0: around it, Sergei Fukada reports.
1: Spain's National Intelligence Center warned Morocco's secret services on the 29th of July that online groups were calling for coordinated crossings into Ceuta the following day. According to declassified documents, Spanish officials identified WhatsApp and Facebook groups with more than 180,000 followers planning the mass movement. Spanish intelligence also alerted government representatives in Ceuta. The documents paint a mixed picture of Morocco's role in the crisis, which has become a highly polarizing topic in Spanish politics.
0: The U.S. Secretary of State has hailed Washington's partnership with Ecuador, describing the country as the best ally in the region when it comes to fighting what he called terrorist groups. Marco Rubio, who's in Quito, announced the U.S. would designate the Ecuadorian gang Los Tiburones a foreign terrorist organization. A judge in the US has denied bail to the social media influencers Andrew and Tristan Tate, who are fighting extradition to Britain. They were arrested in July after the UK said it wanted to prosecute them for further alleged offences, including rape and sex trafficking. The Tate's lawyer said they would continue to defend themselves against the allegations. World News from the BBC. Volunteers at the British charity that saves lives at sea say they've been the target of abuse and online threats by anti-migrant protesters. The names and photographs of some lifeboat volunteers have been shared on social media. The charity, the RNLI, says its only purpose is to save people from drowning, and migrant boat rescues make up just over 1% of its yearly call-outs. Marco Silva reports.
2: As anti-migrant protesters gathered on Sunday night, they filmed two RNLI volunteers near Portsmouth. They were accused of facilitating the arrival of migrants to the UK. Some users said both men should be named and shamed. Individual posts even called for violence. Some also misidentified them as other RNLI volunteers. BBC Verify spoke to one of the two men in the photos. He told us his lifeboat hadn't rescued any migrants that night. Instead, it had been sent to illuminate.
3: This is The World. I'm Marco Werman.
4: And I'm Carolyn Beeler. Thank you for tuning in today. A 12 out of 10. That's how President Trump described his highly anticipated meeting with Chinese President Xi Jinping this morning.
5: I mean, he's a tremendous leader of a very powerful country, and I give great respect to him, and we appreciate the fact that he came for this meeting.
4: Trump there talking to reporters aboard Air Force One earlier today.
3: The two leaders met in Busan, South Korea, for a little under 2 hours. It appeared to be cordial, a significant de-escalation between the world's two largest economies. The World's Jeremy Siegel has been reporting in China for the past week. He explained to me earlier today what was accomplished in these talks.
6: Well, I think it's worth looking at this in terms of what happened and what didn't happen. So here's what we know, and this is primarily based off of comments made by President Trump in the aftermath of the meeting, and then statements from the Chinese state media, which are far briefer than anything we get from the U.S. president. So according to Trump, this was a, quote, amazing meeting. The two of them, he says, came to agreement on two major fronts that have been dominating the headlines in recent days: tariffs and rare earth minerals. Trump says he has agreed to cut tariffs he'd put in place to push China on controlling fentanyl trafficking. He says Xi promised to do more when it comes to preventing fentanyl from coming into the U.S., so he agreed to these tariff reductions that bring overall tariffs on Chinese goods down significantly from 57% to 47%. And that's huge, especially when you consider that before this meeting, Trump was threatening to impose an additional 100% tariff on all Chinese goods. Now, on the opposite end of the table, Trump says Xi agreed to keep providing rare earth minerals to the rest of the world.
3: Right. So rare earth minerals, these are what's found in basically everything from phones to laptops to electric cars, anything with microprocessors needing super fast conduction, right?
6: Yeah, and China produces the vast, vast majority of these, more than 80% of the world supply. Before this meeting, China was threatening to basically choke exports of them, which would cause absolute chaos for supply chains, not just in the U.S., but across the world. So I think now countries and markets around the globe are breathing a sigh of relief.
3: You also mentioned, Jeremy, it's also worth discussing what did not happen at this meeting. What was not on the table?
6: Taiwan. Taiwan was not discussed. This is the island that China claims as its own, but the U.S. backs its security. You know, usually Xi makes sure to stress the importance of Taiwan in talks with the U.S., but China's readout from the state media of these talks made no mention of it. A couple other areas where I think there notably was not really any movement, Ukraine. Trump says the two leaders did talk about Ukraine, the war there, but it was really vague. And there was no tangible agreement on any collaborative efforts to end the war. Also, there was no agreement on the ownership of TikTok, the video sharing platform that is Chinese owned, but Trump wants to be spun out into an American business. And then finally, I really think it's worth noting, Marco, at this point, all of this, it's just words. There is no official agreement between China and the U.S. in place. Both ends, you know, appear to be saying these were productive talks, but there is not a signed deal yet.
3: Yeah, that's interesting. As I said, you've been on the ground for a week in China, Jeremy. What's been the response to these developments?
6: Well, as I mentioned, what we've gotten officially from the Chinese government is measured, to say the least, especially in comparison to Trump's comments. That said, I think economically speaking, this is a relief for the country. You know, China's economy, while massive, has been slowing recently. So for now, I think this does give some reassurance in the short term that, you know, this isn't an escalating trade war as it's appeared to be in recent weeks. That being said, this agreement's not final. It's not a comprehensive trade deal yet. And I think it's fair to say the U.S. and China are still very much rivals on the world stage.
3: Yeah. So what next? I mean, what is China watching for in the days ahead with these good words, but no formal agreement, as you say?
6: Well, I think it depends in part on where you are. You know, I was just in Shenzhen, which is one of China's most rapidly growing cities, both population-wise and economically. And there, you can really see how China right now is not just preparing for, but actualizing a kind of self-reliance. You know, exports to the U.S. and other parts of the world are such a big part of China's economy, building and putting stuff together that people in America buy. And in that sense, American tariffs are scary for China. But in Shenzhen, where I've witnessed some huge technological advancements when it comes to electric cars, self-driving cars, drones, cell phones, China is not just building things based on American technological innovations. They're purely developing their own stuff that Chinese people are buying, but also countries outside of the U.S. are buying in huge numbers. And Marco, one shining example of those innovations is BYD, the car manufacturer that's based in Shenzhen. It is fully produced in China, exported not to the U.S., but to countries around the world. It's the biggest electric vehicle maker in the world, and China wants to be doing more of that.
3: Wow. Forward into the future. So President Trump left South Korea just before a summit of Asian nations. I hear some observers saying that China is going to use that opportunity to present itself as the stable trading partner in the region. Could this be a strategic win for China?
6: Yeah, I think that's fair to say. And it goes back to this idea of self-reliance and not relying on the U.S. You know, a number of people I've spoken to in China say there is a broader push underway by the country to bolster relationships with other countries that might be unhappy with America's tariff policy. So on the one hand, China wants and many parts of its economy need stability with the U.S. And this sort of one-year truce that we're seeing unfold, it brings some stability, but on the other hand, it's preparing both economically and diplomatically for a future where maybe that stability is not there.
3: The World's Jeremy Siegel speaking with us from Hong Kong. Thank you, Jeremy.
6: Thank you, Marco.
4: Police in Rio de Janeiro carried out an operation this week that killed more than 130 people, making it the deadliest crackdown on organized crime in the city's history. Authorities say the raids targeted members of the Red Command, one of Brazil's most powerful criminal groups. But the scale of the violence has stunned the country. Human rights groups are demanding an independent investigation. The World's Tibi Saizea has more.
7: In the north of Rio de Janeiro, the favelas of Peña and Alemão woke to the aftermath of a police raid that turned the street into a war zone. Dozens of bodies were found in a nearby forest and along the streets. The Song gang members were arrested. Residents say the raid was intended mainly to kill as many people as possible, some calling the operation a massacre. With no official help, residents themselves search for the missing, moving the dead through the night on improvised stretchers. By morning, they had lined dozens of bodies on the pavement of a public square. Some had been stripped down to their underwear to make them easier to recognize. One of the mothers in the scene was featured in a local report.
8: Meu filho se entregou, mandou a mensagem, mandou a localização. Eu estou me entregando. Me mataram, arrancaram.
7: She says her son sent her a text saying he had tried to surrender, but he was still handcuffed and shot in the head. Now, as the gunfire fades, residents are trying to return to daily life.
9: Então, pós-guerra, né, o cenário, e a gente está aqui agora, catando corpos, lavando sangue das ruas.
7: It's the aftermath of a war, Raul Santiago, a resident of one of the favelas, told me. The death toll stands at more than 130 people, including four police officers. The raid involved 2,500 officers sent to capture leaders of the Comando Vermelho, or Red Command. That's a criminal organization born in Rio's prisons in the late 1970s that now controls territory across Brazil, including in the Amazon. Rio's governor Claudio Castro, a member of the right-wing party, defended the raid as a hard blow against crime.
10: Porque a população quer uma solução pro dia a dia. A população quer na vida como ela é.
7: People want safety in their daily lives, he said during a press conference after the raid. He rejected accusations of excessive force and called the operation a victory. But researchers who track violence in Rio say there is no victory in a slaughter. Here is security expert Robert Muga with the Igarapé Institute in Brazil.
11: Rio de Janeiro has raids like this all the time. It has had raids like this going back decades. And we've seen casualties often in single or double digits, but we've never seen anything quite like this. This was the deadliest day of police action, and certainly in Rio, but possibly in Brazil in its history.
7: Muga says this time, police sealed off escape routes into the forest, which may have led to the unusually high death toll.
11: We didn't only see armored vehicles and heavily armed special forces, military forces, confronting extremely well-armed gang members. We also saw hijacked buses, weaponized drones, and of course, we saw a city that was paralyzed by this disruption.
7: Ignacio Cano, who studies police violence at the State University of Rio de Janeiro, says politics also played a role.
12: Next year is an electoral year in Rio de Janeiro, and I think the government wanted to make a statement because they know that public security is going to be one of the main topics, and the government wanted to show itself as very, very tough on crime.
7: Rio's police are considered amongst the most violent in the world. Cano says accountability is almost non-existent.
12: We have done several pieces of research and we found extremely few cases of sentences against police officers, even when there were, for example, forensic evidence that clearly contradicted the police version.
7: Rio's governor Claudio Castro has expressed condolences only for the four police officers killed, describing them as, quote, the true victims. He referred to the more than 100 dead suspects as narco-terrorists.
12: The governor here talks about narco-terrorists, which is the same term being used by the Trump administration, killing people in boats in Venezuela and Colombia to try to justify what are really summary executions.
7: Many experts say that this language erases basic human rights and frames Brazil's poorest residents as enemies in a war. And for the mothers who lost their sons, that rhetoric feels like salt in the wound.
13: Assassino! Assassino!
7: Yesterday at a protest, they called the governor a murderer and demanded his resignation.
13: Toda véspera,
14: de uma grande eleição, há uma estratégia. A estratégia de entrar as nossas comunidades.
7: A woman who lost her son in this week's raid said every time an election approaches, it's a strategy to attack their communities, to spread terror, and then use that to campaign. Community activist Raúl Santiago says the country can't afford to normalize this kind of violence.
15: O que aconteceu hoje não pode se repetir nunca mais. Tem que ter um acordo da sociedade, tem que ter um
7: movimento.
15: Because,
7: he says, there is no success in an operation where more than 100 people are brutally executed. For the world, I'm Tibisay Sea.

0: Baseball fans have had lots to talk about this week with an epic World Series underway, an international World Series, I might add, because it's Toronto against LA. Just ahead, how politics and national pride are supercharging Canadian baseball fans. 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

0: This is The World. I'm Marco Werman. If you weren't already a fan of baseball, this is the World Series to become one. These Dodgers-Blue Jays games have been spectacular. Game 3 was an 18-inning battle in Los Angeles that ended like this.
1: Freeman sends a fly ball to center field. Varsho's going back before the clock strikes midnight. Freddie Freeman has ended it. It's a repeat hero with the last word on a Game 3 classic.
0: Yeah, you can feel the excitement. It was the Dodgers with that win after more than 6 hours of baseball. But Toronto came back and now leads the series 3-2. Of course, the series is not just about the number of hits, runs, and outs. It's being played at a moment of high political drama between the U.S. and Canada. Leanne Goodman is an editor of The Conversation. She joins us from Toronto. You're a Blue Jays fan, Leanne. Let's put that out there first. So how are you feeling about the series at this point?
2: You know, I'm pretty anxious because it's a state of Toronto sports fandom to be constantly fearful that they're going to collapse.
0: I mean, there have been some spectacular games. Baseball fans are getting wowed by just how great this World Series is. Here's one moment among many that stands out. Blue Jays are at Dodger Stadium. Fans are just getting seated when the first pitch is thrown.
1: Going game five with a fastball that's hit in the air to deep left field. Call to the track. It's a on the first pitch of game five.
0: First pitch, home run.
1: Now Vlad Jr. hooks a ball down the
0: then
1: left field.
0: Then third pitch, home run.
1: To start game five. Three pitches in, 2-0 Toronto.
0: What was your reaction when the Blue Jays took that lead 2-0 in the first three pitches of that game?
2: To be honest, I kind of felt sorry for their pitcher. I mean, I was delighted, but you really feel for the pitcher in those situations, right? The pressure on them. And the game can, you know, win or lose based on their performance. So my first reaction was, oh, this poor pitcher. But of course, I was delighted. You know, two homers in the first three pitches. It's great. And that's kind of part of the Blue Jay folklore is how they hit these huge homers at very critical moments that change the course of the series.
0: So I want to put the baseball talk on pause for a moment because this is all happening at a time of great political tension between the Trump White House and Canada. How has that manifested itself in this World Series?
2: You know, there's not been a news story on it, but I know at the very beginning of the series, they kicked somebody out of the stadium for wearing a Canada is not for sale cap. So I suspect they've told the players not to touch that. But I can tell you in my own circle and friends across the country, it feels special this year. It feels like it's something different because of all the tensions right now. We really feel like a real sense of national unity and we're really rallying around the Jays. And I think it's particularly due to the, you know, the Trump situation. And we feel a bit beat up by the Americans right now. So this seems like a bit of a revenge fantasy. Even though mostly the players are Americans.
0: Yeah, well, that's interesting. That's the makeup of the team. But what about Toronto fans? I mean, are they also taking this wider geopolitical headline on board as they root for the Blue Jays?
2: Yeah, absolutely. People really feel like this is something that's an important moment for Canada, particularly right now. I mean, Toronto fans are pretty diehard on the Jays, but what is interesting to me is it's been a real noticeable marketing tactic to promote them as being a unifying force for Canada. So you've got fans in Vancouver who would ordinarily be cheering for the Mariners. It's become a real, in Quebec, where the majority are Francophones, it's become a real rallying cry in Canada. The whole country is behind them for sure.
0: So do we know how some of the American players on the Blue Jays feel about kind of being the proxy for Canadian frustration, shall we say?
2: You know, they don't go into the politics, but I will say that especially Schneider, the manager of the team, and a couple of the other Jays have really gone on in at great length about how they love playing for an entire country, how special it is for them. They just don't touch Trump or politics, which I think is probably by design.
0: So it sounds like there's more on the line for Toronto than just winning the series. Like, aside from baseball bragging rights, what else would the victory at the World Series mean?
2: For Toronto in particular, there's a lot of anxiety. We never quite believe we're going to win. And I think this win, I think it's giving Toronto sports fans a bit of, you know, confidence, a bit of an understanding that we can compete against the best and that our teams are world-class. And it's just a reminder that we're competitors. We're in the game.
0: That's amazing. So this year, what does it mean to be a Blue Jays fan for you?
2: You know, it's been great for me because I was at the Joe Carter game in 93 when they won the World Series, and I was pregnant with my son, who now lives overseas and has watched every Jays game this season and is now just happens to be in Canada renewing his visa. And is so he and I are watching all the games together. So that's been fantastic, a really lovely mother-son bonding experience. Nice. Yeah, it's been great. Like, he was in my womb when Joe Carter hit that home run.
0: The circuit is complete.
2: Honestly, I'm like any other Toronto sports fan, constantly in a state of high anxiety. Like, when they're pitch, I can barely watch. So my son has to sort of talk me off the ledge and remind me of 93.
0: 93, the last time the Toronto Blue Jays won the World Series. That was Leanne Goodman, a Toronto-based editor at The Conversation and a major Jays fan. Her team plays the Dodgers again tomorrow night in Toronto. The Jays lead the series 3-2.
3: Radio Free Asia will begin shutting down its news operations tomorrow. It is one of four federally funded international broadcasters that the Trump administration wants to dismantle.
0: RFA has been around since 1996. Its core mission, to provide independent news and information across Asia in different languages.
3: Mandarin, Korean, Uyghur, and Tibetan, among other languages. Fans of the news service say its absence will be noticeable in countries run by authoritarian regimes where there are no legitimate independent news outlets and limited freedom of speech. And now here are a few more global headlines that we are following.
0: Hurricane Melissa is forecast to pass near Bermuda late today. The massive storm hit Haiti, Jamaica, and Cuba this week. About three quarters of Jamaica was left without electricity. In Cuba, the storm also took down power and communication lines. Cuban officials have yet not said how widespread the damage is.
3: Tanzania is seeing a second day of protests following the country's recent elections. Authorities ordered a curfew in Dar es Salaam, Tanzania's biggest city, after violent clashes between protesters and police. The ruling party has been in power since 1961. Human rights groups say the government was behind a wave of terror against the political opposition in the run-up to elections. Lawmakers from the European Parliament said today that voting in Tanzania was neither free nor fair.
0: Israel's military today said Hamas handed over two coffins to the Red Cross, containing the remains of hostages who were held in the Gaza Strip. The remains of 13 more hostages still need to be recovered. Israel has accused Hamas of violating the Gaza ceasefire agreement by being slow to hand over the remains of deceased hostages. Palestinian officials say Israel's strikes in reaction have killed dozens of people in recent days.
3: More global news is online for you at theworld.org. 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

0: This is The World. I'm Marco Werman. The Trump administration is launching U.S. military attacks in the Western Hemisphere. Yesterday, Defense Secretary Pete Hegseth announced another deadly strike on alleged drug smugglers. He said it took place in international waters off the Pacific coast of Mexico, killing four people. A previous strike on Monday against what the administration says are, quote, narco-terrorists, killed 14 people. Since early September, the American military has blown up more than a dozen suspected drug boats, killing at least 61 people. The World's Matthew Bell has more.
1: In a social media post, Pete Hegseth said the series of U.S. attacks against three boats on Monday ended with one survivor in the water. U.S. forces apparently contacted Mexican authorities about that. Mexico's Navy conducted a rescue operation, but no survivors were found. Mexican President Claudia Sheinbaum spoke about the incident during a news conference yesterday.
2: Como ustedes saben, nosotros queremos que se cumplan todos los tratados internacionales.
1: We want all international treaties to be complied with, the president said. And then she went on to say, quote, we don't agree with these attacks. Sheinbaum said she called for a meeting with the U.S. ambassador in Mexico to talk about what's going on. U.S. administration officials, including President Trump, say the military is taking the fight to Latin American drug gangs that are sending deadly narcotics into American cities and towns. The U.S. military strikes began early last month off the Caribbean coast of Venezuela, then Colombia. The ones off the western coast of Mexico are just the latest.
3: Well, I do think it's notable that the first strike that occurred on the 2nd of September coincided with the Secretary of State's visit to Mexico to discuss enhanced security cooperation.
1: That's Brian Finucane, a senior advisor with the International Crisis Group.
3: You know, one of the functions that these strikes play in the Caribbean is as a reminder to other states in the region of U.S. military capabilities as a potentially not so subtle threat, that if they do not cooperate with the U.S. on counter-narcotics, on security, that the U.S. could take unilateral military action on their territory.
1: That has not happened yet, but Trump has been threatening the Venezuelan government and, to a lesser extent, the one in Colombia. He's ordered a U.S. aircraft carrier strike group to deploy to the region. This will add major firepower to the forces already deployed there. President Trump has designated numerous Latin American drug cartels as terrorist organizations. Administration officials keep comparing the cartels to Al-Qaeda or ISIS, and they say deadly force is the only way to deal with them. But Brian Finucane says the White House still has not offered compelling justification for what the U.S. military is doing.
3: If this administration had a good story to tell on either the facts or the law relating to the strikes in the Caribbean and now the Pacific, they would be telling that story. Their failure to tell it is significant.
1: Members of Congress have raised questions about the legality of this military campaign, but it doesn't look like the Trump administration will stop anytime soon. Trump accuses Venezuela's president, Nicolas Maduro, of profiting from the drug trade, while Maduro says the United States is just engaging in a new form of imperialist aggression. In a recent speech, he said the accusations of drug trafficking are just a pretext.
4: Y el pueblo de los Estados Unidos lo sabe. Se están inventando una nueva guerra.
1: The people of the United States know it, Maduro said. They're making up a new eternal war. We will prevent it in South America and the Caribbean by saying no to war, yes to peace, and yes to prosperity. Sergio Guzman is the director of Colombia Risk Analysis, based in Bogota. He says most Colombians are not big fans of Maduro, but they're not happy about the way the Trump administration is going after him.
5: We have an aspirational view of the United States. We have very close military and intelligence sharing with the United States. But in this new act of aggression or rhetorical aggression against Venezuela, our governments are not necessarily seeing eye to eye. And this is concerning because we do not want a regional war. We do not want a military invasion on Venezuelan soil. And it seems as though that is very much in play for the United States at the moment.
1: Guzman says governments across Latin America are well aware of the dangers of the drug cartels. No one's going to stand up for them. But at the same time, he says, people across the region are frustrated by the Trump administration's willingness to engage in military action that violates international law. For The World, I'm Matthew Bell.

0: In the Netherlands, a political party on the center-left looks set to emerge as the biggest winner in national elections. Preliminary results showed that the far-right party of Geert Wilders was running neck and neck with the center-left Democrats 66 party. 38-year-old Rob Jetten, who leads D66, hopes that when all of the votes are finally counted, he will be poised to form a coalition government that excludes the extreme right.
1: This is an historic election result because we've shown not only to the Netherlands but also to the world that it is possible to beat populist and extreme right movements. And I'm very eager to cooperate with other parties.
0: To learn more, we reached out to Sarah De Lange in Amsterdam. She's a professor of Dutch politics at the Institute of Political Science at Leiden University. De Lange told me the election results so far have included two surprises.
2: The first is that the two main centrist parties, the Christian Democrats and the Social Liberals, have done so well. But the second surprise is that although Geert Wilders' PVV, the main radical right party in the Netherlands, has lost, the radical right as a whole has remained stable. So other radical right parties have picked up his dissatisfied voters. So it's not the case that these voters have returned to the mainstream. Instead, they have voted for two alternative radical right parties, the first called Ja 21 and the second Forum for Democracy. The one is slightly more moderate than the PVV. The other is actually more radical than the PVV.
0: So how do you read these election results? What are the voters voting on and what are they saying?
2: So it shows that the Netherlands is really polarized. One segment of the population wants a centrist, stable, and moderate government. The other section of the Dutch population really wants a government of the right that devotes a lot more attention to immigration policy.
0: And I understand that even some of the centrist political parties have moved to the political right on issues, including immigration. Is that right? And if so, how much have their platforms changed?
2: Yes. So a lot of mainstream parties in the Netherlands in these elections have taken quite outspoken positions on immigration. And there's a broad consensus that somehow immigration to the Netherlands should be limited. Whether or not that is through measures to reduce asylum applications or through a legislation that regulates labor migration, that is a point where the mainstream parties differ on quite substantially.
0: So it seems at this point most likely that the center-left party D66, led by Rob Jetten, is likely to be set to form a government. What kind of government might they put together?
2: So the election results as they stand now give Rob Jetten very few options. The only coalition of four parties that would have a majority in parliament would be a broad centrist coalition that would include the two centrist winners of the election, so D66 and CDA, but also the more left-leaning Green Labour Alliance and the more right-leaning VVD. Now, this is a difficult coalition to form because the VVD has been very outspoken that it's not willing to govern with the Green Labour Alliance.
0: So we have mentioned Rob Jetten from D66. Can you tell me more about him, this likely next prime minister?
2: Yes, so he's quite an interesting figure. He's relatively young. He's only 38. But he's been in politics for a long time. Many commentators compare him today, actually, to our former Prime Minister, Mark Rutte, because of his upbeat, positive campaign, his flexibility, his ability to get along with party leaders from both the left and the right. And he also has a bit this Teflon nature that Rutte used to have, that issues don't really affect him all that much in politics.
0: So he is kind of seen as a rising star, and now he has maybe reached the peak there.
2: Yeah, so he's been a rising star for a long time. He's had to step aside two elections ago to give Sigrid Kaag a chance as a party leader, but he's come back as a party leader more experienced and has taken his party to unprecedented height.
0: More broadly, taking a bit of a step back from the party politics here, there are questions about how much support the far right can ultimately win. This goes for much of Europe. Do you think this election helps answer that question at all for the Netherlands?
2: Yes, I think it shows that the support for the far right is not fixed. It can develop over time. So we see that the far right bloc in parliament remains relatively stable. It's projected to gain one seat. But if we look at the electoral data that we now are seeing, we see that the group of voters who considers voting for one of these far-right parties has actually grown substantially since the 2003 elections.
0: How long is it likely to take for these parties to form a government?
2: You shouldn't be surprised if the negotiations take anywhere from 6 months to a year, even though everyone is saying that in the best interest of the country, the formation should be as fast as possible.
0: Wow, that's a long time, especially considering the last government took, what, 7 months to put together and then lasted only 11 months?
2: It's very normal at the moment for governments to take at least 6 months to form because of all the difficulties that are involved in compromising with so many parties.
0: And was this the outcome that was expected in terms of what the government might actually look like? It is a surprise that Geert Wilders did not come out decisively on top, right?
2: Yes, but at the same time, it was already clear that all the other parties were not willing to govern with him, either for principled reasons, because they feel that his program conflicts too much with constitutional principles, such as the freedom of religion, due to its stances on the Islam, or for more pragmatic reasons, because they feel that Geert Wilders is not a trustworthy partner, given that he's now toppled two governments.
0: Is there anything we can gather about the rest of Europe and the trajectory of the far right from these results, election results in the Netherlands?
2: One of the things that this shows is that even when far-right parties govern and they don't manage to execute their programs, this does not necessarily mean that their voters will be dissatisfied and return to the mainstream. These are voters that are very distrustful of mainstream politics and parties and are therefore more likely to look for a radical right alternative or even to abstain from voting than return to the mainstream on short term.
0: Sarah DeLange is a professor of Dutch politics at the Institute of Political Science at Leiden University. She's been telling us about elections in the Netherlands where the far-right vote has splintered.
3: Earlier this month, we brought you a story about how dozens of weather balloons carrying bundles of contraband cigarettes were disrupting commercial flights in Lithuania. The balloons appeared to come from neighboring Belarus. Well, over the past week, the situation has escalated dramatically. Lithuanian airports were forced to close several times. And now the government in Vilnius, the Lithuanian capital, says it's closing its border with Belarus. The World's Europe correspondent, Orla Barry, has more.
4: The balloons are big, about the size of a car. And by Sunday night, Lithuanian authorities said they had detected 66 of them in the country's airspace. The main airport in Vilnius closed four times in the past week, disrupting dozens of flights and infuriating passengers trying to get back home to Lithuania.
5: We didn't hear anything from leaders of our country, and we were sitting for 40 hours in Frankfurt.
4: Project manager Adomas Taraskavicius was due to fly home from Frankfurt to Vilnius last Friday. He's not angry at the airlines or the airports, he says, but at the Lithuanian government that didn't seem to be doing anything to solve the crisis.
5: They saw last week what's happening, and the airport on Friday was closed for the second time, and they still waited. They still waited. People, citizens were stuck in the airport.
4: On Monday, the Lithuanian government did act. Prime Minister Inga Ruginienė said she had authorized the army to shoot the helium balloons down.
6: Taip mes vėlgi siunčiame signalą, kad mes pasirengę.
4: We're sending a signal, she said, that we're ready to take the toughest actions whenever our airspace is compromised. Now the government is going a step further, shutting the country's border with Belarus until the end of November, preventing most Belarusians from travelling to Lithuania or transporting goods to the EU. Balloons carrying contraband into Lithuania aren't new. Hundreds were detected in the country's airspace last year too, authorities say. Local diplomats say it's unlikely this is just a smuggling operation by criminal gangs.
7: This is part of big Russia's and involving Belarusia hybrid warfare campaign against Baltic countries, Central Europe and the rest of Europe.
4: Eitvydas Bajarūnas is a former Lithuanian ambassador to Russia and a visiting fellow with the Center for European Policy Analysis.
7: It's aiming to create panic, to diminish public trust in national institutions, also in NATO-EU capacity to cope with this problem.
4: The Prime Minister of Lithuania calls it a hybrid attack too, designed to destabilize the country. The Belarusian leader is a close ally of Russian President Vladimir Putin. But proving they're in cahoots isn't easy. Political analyst Katia Glod, who's originally from Belarus, says the government in Minsk could also be making a profit from this whole scheme.
8: Tobacco business has been one of those top businesses in Belarus that has been very lucrative. It might have been that there was their way to smuggle more, and the regime is just turning a blind eye to this because they very much rely on these businesses.
4: The Belarus Customs Authority has condemned Lithuania's decision to close the border. But Glod, who's deputy head of the new Eurasia Strategy Centre, a London-based think tank, says it's hard to say just how much the Belarusian economy will be affected. EU sanctions on the country have already brought severe cuts to goods travelling over the border, she says. It's more likely the local population that'll suffer, she says. Diplomat Eitvydas Bajarūnas says the Lithuanian government doesn't have a choice. How else do you get the attention of the Belarusian leader, he says?
7: We create pain to Belarus in order to have their reaction.
4: And it got a reaction. It's a petty move by a small country, Alexander Lukashenko, the Belarusian president, said. It's a crazy scam, he said. Katia Glod says what the Belarusian leader does next might give us a clue as to who's really behind it all.
8: If it's a domestic issue and has to do with these private smugglers that are linked to this businessman close to Lukashenko and his family, then I think he would interfere. But if not, it would look likely that the order was coming from Moscow.
4: Lithuania's prime minister said this week she's ready to keep the border closed for as long as it takes. For The World, I'm Orla Barry. Thank you.

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0: This is The World. I'm Marco Werman. Turkey sits at the crossroads between Europe and Asia, a region known historically as the Levant. It's a place that National Geographic explorer Paul Salopek was keen to pass through on his Out of Eden walk, the multi-year project in which he's retracing the physical path of human migration. When we caught up recently, I asked Paul about his time walking through that part of the Middle East. Paul, let's start off by orienting our maps, because we're going back in time to 2014. You walked through Turkey in that year, a few years into your journey. Where had you been just before arriving in Turkey, and what direction were you walking in?
1: So, as you know, Marco, my project began kind of in one of the cradles of humankind. So I started in the Rift Valley of Africa in the country of Ethiopia, took a camel boat across the Red Sea to Saudi Arabia, walked through the deserts of Saudi Arabia, and then walk through the mountains of Jordan, cross the West Bank into Israel. And then because of the gigantic civil war in Syria at the time, ended up taking a ship across the Mediterranean to begin the walk across eastern Turkey or Anatolia.
0: That perspective is important, especially in this case, because in the minds of many people, this whole region from Turkey all the way down to the Sinai, it's known as the Levant. It's a French word meaning rising, as in the rising of the sun. How did that emerge as its moniker?
1: You know, this is a very Eurocentric term, right? So your Western Europeans would look to the East. And so that's where this comes from. Going into very deep history, if you remove kind of the Eurocentric kind of cellophane layer, this was a crossroads, the birthplace of agriculture, the birthplace of these three big monotheistic religions, and basically a contested ground between three jealous gods and a lot of strongmen that goes back millennia, not just centuries.
0: So going into Turkey, I'm imagining you had a lot to focus on. There's geography, there's history, there's archaeology. What was your plan?
1: So what I did is I landed at a port called Mersin, and the idea was to walk eastward. I, too, was headed towards sunrise, eventually hoping to head into Asia. What I sort of was dimly aware of at the time is that it was very contested ground between the Turkish government and a long simmering ethnic Kurdish kind of separatist movement. So there were tensions when I was walking through.
0: So we've spoken in the past about hospitality and your experiences being welcomed into the homes of strangers. What about Turkey and some of the people you met there and the time you spent with them? A lot of hospitality?
1: Incredible. Incredibly warm. I remember I started walking across Anatolia, that part of Turkey, in the midsummer. It was blisteringly hot. And I was walking with my Turkish walking partners and a mule. And when we were getting to villages, people would say, "Hey guys, come on up and have a tea with us." And often I slept on rooftops. People were sleeping out on the rooftops to get away from the heat. So I was kind of camping on rooftops from day to day to day to day.
0: I'm guessing you met a lot of people on the rooftops.
1: Indeed. It was like a communal sleeping. You know, everybody was in cots and there'd be some chit chat under the stars. And then in the morning, get up and head to the next village. It actually was lovely. It was very nice.
0: As you mentioned earlier, you had to detour around Syria. It was an intense and tragic time for a lot of people in the Middle East. Turkey is right next door to Syria, which was engulfed in that bloody civil war. How did that shape your travel plans, aside from having to take that boat?
1: Well, in a huge way, because, you know, Syria is such an important civilizational center for culture in the world. I mean, it was one of the endpoints of the Silk Road. It was one of the endpoints of these perfume trails, the incense trails coming up from Arabian deserts. It had a very vibrant culture and economy of its own. But it was, as you mentioned, it was in the grip of a bloodbath. And I knew I was inching close to the Syrian border because there were just refugees everywhere. There were people living under tents. And in that case, I lived under tents with them.
0: Yeah, and it wasn't contained just in Syria. I mean, things spread over the border. And at one point, you were walking very close to the Turkey-Syria border, and you had a pretty scary encounter. Can you tell us about that?
1: Yeah, you know, one of the things that sticks out from

0: from that particular part of the trail is that lots of refugees were spilling over the border, and Turkey was deploying its army to kind of control and channel them. Me and my walking partner and our mule got ambushed. People thought we were ISIS, that we were jihadists who had infiltrated from Syria. And so guys popped up out of this rocky plain and with guns, and we held up our hands and they marched us to their village. And it was a little bit dicey there for a while. Yeah, we had to do a lot of talking to clear things up.
1: So, I mean, what was the argument you and your partner eventually made that got you out of like their clutches?
0: So we basically just patiently showed them our documents, explained our contacts. There was a funny moment when they were pointing their guns at us at the very beginning where they were shouting at us, you guys are jihadists, you're ISIS. And my walking partner, Murat Yazar, put his hands up and shouted back. He said, how can I be ISIS? I'm an atheist. And I turned to him and I said, Murat, you just got us in even deeper trouble. So it just took a lot of jawboning. Yeah.
1: I mean, we're chuckling now, but it is an intense experience. It also contrasts sharply with what you experienced elsewhere in Turkey. I'm recalling that Istanbul used to be Constantinople and was kind of the center of the world. So I'm really curious when these kind of mixed memories of your, I'm curious when these memories of your otherwise cherished time in Turkey have reemerged elsewhere on your track.
0: You know, I often look back on that time as kind of a very special time, Marco, because it's a region of the world that, as we mentioned, is often unsettled. I mean, I remember talking to an archaeologist in Israel who was like digging into the origins of Jerusalem, for example. And it's just, for the moment, say that this is part of the bigger picture. He said there are 700 distinct conflicts recorded since the origins of Jerusalem back in the Bronze Age. And I think I walk through just between two very difficult kind of conflicts. Like a year after I left Turkey, major battles happened through the landscapes that I walked through that I hold very precious in memory. These are kind of golden landscapes of hills and olive groves and very friendly villagers. I don't think I would be able to do it had I gone just a year later or 2 years later.
1: You ever rub your eyes, kind of just noting the coincidence and the window that you managed to slip through?
0: Yeah, it's just one of these quirks of kind of timing and serendipity, and that, you know, my project's driven by accident. And it was just kind of an accident of time when the Turkish government and the Kurds had a very fragile ceasefire, and it was already falling apart when I was there. So yeah, it was this rare moment where a door opened along the global trail and shut behind me.
1: National Geographic explorer Paul Salopek on his Out of Eden walk. Thanks again for joining us, Paul.
0: Always a pleasure, Marco.
1: Paul's walk has progressed over many years from the Levant through Asia and now across the Arctic into Alaska. 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
2: 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I'm Carolyn Beeler.
1: And I'm Marker Werman. 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
1: On the Newsroom with me, Jeanette Jaleel.
2: Welcome to the historic Republican Convention in the great state of Texas.
1: In an unusual move, U.S. Republicans are holding a convention ahead of November's midterm elections. Can President Trump win over voters worried about the high cost of living? AI researchers warn the technology could kill all humans within a decade. But how seriously should we take this threat?
3: There's things like massive cyber attacks. There's AI creating viruses that we can't defend against. And then there's AI just gradually taking control of everything. All of these are quite reasonable scenarios.
1: The German Chancellor says the far-right AfD party's migration policies amount to ethnic cleansing. And
4: it is the first iPhone to do this.
1: Apple launches its new foldable iPhone, but would you pay $2,000 for it? That's all after this bulletin of World News.
5: BBC News with Moira Alderson. President Trump has said he believes the war against Iran will end immediately after the crucial US midterm elections in November. Mr. Trump is facing pressure from within his party to end the war with Iran, which is increasingly unpopular with the American public. Tom Bateman reports from Washington.
6: On his way to the Republican midterm convention, President Trump addressed questions about the surging price of oil. The renewed fighting in the Strait of Hormuz has seen one crude oil benchmark breach the $100 a barrel mark for the first time since July. Mr. Trump said petrol prices for Americans would come tumbling down to below their pre-war levels just as soon as the midterm elections were over in November. Iran said today it had attacked 10 ships near the Strait of Hormuz after the US said it blew up five Iranian oil tankers, sinking at least one of them.
5: The Coast Guard in the Philippines says a fire on board a passenger vessel has killed at least five people. It said 87 people were missing. It later said 42 people had been rescued. Here's Hugh Morgan.
7: The ferry, the MV June Aster, was carrying over 100 passengers and 17 crew in Palawan, a province popular with tourists and famous for island hopping, snorkeling and diving. It was just over 2 kilometres offshore when fire broke out on Wednesday evening. A video shared online by the Coast Guard shows the vessel completely engulfed in flames and some people being pulled out of the water. The Coast Guard also shared photos of several body bags being brought ashore. The cause of the fire isn't known. Search and rescue operations are ongoing.
5: Documents have emerged that show Spanish intelligence warned Morocco and the government in Madrid about the potential for a mass coordinated crossing of migrants into Spain's North African territory of Ceuta in July. Spain's spy agency said it sent a classified note about social media groups discussing plans to enter the city. It also speaks of Morocco's passivity, while another says the crossing was unlikely to be the result of a failure by Moroccan authorities. The US Secretary of State has hailed Washington's partnership with Ecuador, describing the country as the best ally in the region when it comes to fighting what he called terrorist groups. Marco Rubio is in Quito on the second leg of a tour of Trump-aligned South American nations. He announced the US would designate the Ecuadorian gang Los Tibores a foreign terrorist organization and unveiled a new funding to tackle drug trafficking.
8: Our elite forces are operating jointly, going after criminal groups, dismantling narco networks, and bringing people to justice that have never been brought to justice before. And I think it's important to point for a second that the groups we are taking on, these are terrorist organizations. These are not just criminal organizations. These are not just narco organizations. These are terrorist organizations. They have to be confronted and they have to be dismantled.
5: You're listening to the latest world news from the BBC. U.S. immigration authorities say more than 150,000 immigrants from El Salvador will for now keep their temporary protected status. It had been scheduled to expire on Wednesday. The announcement by the Department of Homeland Security will allow Salvadoran immigrants to live legally in the United States and shield them from deportation. The department said an announcement regarding their status would come at the appropriate time, but did not say when that might be. A judge in the US has denied bail to the social media influencers Andrew and Tristan Tate, who were fighting extradition to Britain. The brothers were arrested after the UK said it wanted to prosecute them for further alleged offences, including rape and sex trafficking. The Tates' lawyer have vowed to keep fighting the charges. The German Chancellor Friedrich Merz has hit out at the far-right Alternative for Germany party, calling it a destructive force whose anti-immigration policies amount to ethnic cleansing. The AfD leader, Alice Weidel, dismissed the claim.
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10: Hey, hey. Good afternoon, everyone. This is Joe King Carter here with you and my friend and cohort and broadcasters
11: here.
10: Trying to get his microphone to work.
11: It's still not working, but I can hear you.
10: Well, if you can hear me, then go ahead and do your thing.
11: Hi, everybody. Welcome to this week's edition of The Conversation. I am one of your two hosts, Mario Nunez. I'm going to solve this conundrum here in just a moment because it's so odd not to be able to hear myself in my headphones. Seated alongside my broadcast partner, Joe King Carter. Joey.
10: Yes, I wanted to make sure that you had the opportunity to
11: say
10: do
11: something.
10: That.
11: Yeah,
10: to
11: introduce yourself. Fiddling with my
10: Okay. Well, it's a little, you know, it's just a little
11: it's
10: tech,
11: a little disconcerting
10: little problem.
11: Yeah.
10: So, how was your week? How about that?
11: Oh no,
10: we
11: you're going to turn it around on me like that, brother.
10: There you go.
11: I don't like that. I don't like that at all. But I'll tell you what we're going to do. I figured it out. You know me. So my week was good.
10: Yes.
11: And fast.
10: Yes.
11: And here it is on Wednesday, another
10: hump day.
11: You know what I mean?
10: Yeah.
11: This is how it is. Have you seen the commercial, Joey?
10: And we air at the, I always like to say, at the hump of the hump.
11: Which is? Which is?
10: At the tippy top of the middle of the week.
11: I like that. Joey, so here's what I did.
10: Yes.
11: I disconnected my little sound device here, which is it means that the people that are watching us right now on Facebook are only going to get the sound, the ambient sound from inside the studio.
10: Ah.
11: Because here's what happens. When you don't charge your batteries...
10: Uh-oh.
11: They tend to run out.
10: Uh-oh.
11: And that's what happens. So you see this little device here, Joey?
10: Did we learn a lesson?
11: Yes, we did.
10: Good.
11: Yes, we did.
10: That's all that matters.
11: To the principal's office I go. So anyway, Joe. So let me just say, right up at the top, and I'm going to... paddling? Right up at the top, I'm going to say that on this Friday, Joey.
10: Yes.
11: This Friday, where are we going to be? Where are you going to be with me on Friday? Go.
10: I'm going to be at the Commodore.
11: Oh, Joey, you're right. What is the Commodore? Some might ask. What is the Commodore?
10: Well, the Commodore is this very cool place in Ybor City that is a community-based,
11: yes,
10: improvisational comedy club. But
11: yes,
10: it's not like any comedy club you've ever been in, most likely, because it is not the corporate comedy club. It is people on stage doing their thing, improvisational.
11: Easy for my buddy Joe to say. Improvisational.
10: It's very cool. And if you've not been to the Commodore, folks, support it because it's real. It's a real community.
11: Open invitation for everybody
10: activity.
11: Within the sound of my voice. It's an intimate theater, probably seating for about 40 people. Again, they do a show called Salud and Happy Days, where they interview tambeños who have been in the community for a hot minute. And whilst they're interviewing the guest of honor on that evening, the improvisational actors are just off stage in the wings. And what they're doing is they're listening. And there's a question and answer period for about 7 to 10 minutes. There's a break. At that point, the improvisational actors who have been listening jump up on stage and make comedy out of whole cloth. They just right in front of you. And it usually works. Some of it might fall a little bit flat, but these are very, very talented comedians.
10: Well, that's the best part in a way.
11: It is, because, again, if you've never seen improvisation, and Whose Line Is It Anyway? You know that TV show?
10: Yeah.
11: It's not anything like that.
10: Right.
11: Because there, people in the audience are shouting out pencil, crayons, you know, and then they do something.
10: Yes.
11: This is personal narratives, which is what we do here at The Conversation. Mm-hmm. So well. We do it so well, by the way.
10: Oh.
11: And so then... Here's your open invitation. Please join us. Mario Nunez will be the host of honor, the guest of honor. And this is my third time, Joey. Three times. This is three-peat.
10: Wow.
11: Well, I'm excited about that.
10: It must be getting old.
11: Yeah, I thought I was going to get applause. But thank you, everyone. Thank you. I'd like to thank everyone. But also, Joey.
10: Yes.
11: You're still in the running. You're still in the running, Joey.
10: Yeah. Well, no, the running's ceased. The voting has ceased, but I'm still there.
11: We don't know, though, right? We don't know. They haven't disclosed yet, right?
10: No, they won't until their event. You're talking about Creative Loafing
11: Best
10: of the Bay.
11: Yes, I'm talking about Creative Loafing Best of the Bay.
10: Yeah, so Best Radio Personality? Boy, that would be fun to get that little moniker.
11: Ah, we'll put that on a T-shirt.
10: Yeah, how about that?
11: I don't think it'll get you a free cafe con leche, though. You still have to pay for that.
10: That, yeah, right. But, yeah, well, it's thank not you an ego. It's not the ego. It's just the...
11: It's the id.
10: Good for the station.
11: It's not the ego. It's the
10: good
11: id.
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11: Where each week on Wednesdays at noon, we meet at the intersection of culture and community. And today we have somebody that is steeped in both. And Joey, I'm going to let you introduce our guest right about now.
10: Oh, this is fun because I've looked forward to this. We've been planning for this for just a little while.
11: Yes, we have.
10: We have with us today an author of a new book that is out, and we are so excited about this. And her name is Amaris Castillo.
11: You did it so good, Joey. Yeah. Not really.
10: So welcome, Amaris.
12: Thank you so much for having me.
11: Where's
12: Joe and Mario? I'm so excited.
10: There we go.
11: You know, we're going to work on that applause because it sounds like we got six people in the room that are applauding. We need that ovation. We need that stadium ovation.
12: I feel the love. Thank you.
10: That's good. So
11: there you go.
10: And there we go. And So, Amaris, let's. What we always do here is we're going to get to your book, and it's very exciting, I think. But and I think others will feel the same.
11: Can we give them the name of the book before tease it out, Joey? Yeah, tease it out, Amaris. What's the name of your book?
12: Bodega Stories.
10: Bodega Stories.
12: Yes.
10: And these are, it's a collection of short stories.
12: Yes, it's a creative nonfiction collection of stories about the people who go to my parents' Latin market, Orlando Latin Market in St. Petersburg.
10: Okay, let's stop right there and leave that.
11: Oh,
10: and
11: I was
10: let's
11: so
10: go,
11: tempted to go on further.
10: Let's get to know you, Amaris, because it is your launch pad position and perspective that makes all that possible. Mm-hmm. So where did you grow up?
12: Well, I was born in Brooklyn, New York, and I grew up in the early 90s in what I would describe as a very Dominican building. I grew up in the Crown Heights neighborhood of Brooklyn at a time where there were a lot of Dominicans and, members of the Caribbean diaspora. And, I grew up, I think Mario might recognize this.
11: The Heights.
12: The Saturday cleaning days, where I grew up, where like from my living room window, I could look out and there was like a little courtyard that no one ever went in. But I could see through the windows, the women of my building all collectively cleaning on the same day. Mm-hmm. And you'd hear like salsa and merengue and bachata. I went to public school and then later on we moved to Queens, where I lived for a few years in Woodhaven, Queens. Mm-hmm. And then after my freshman year of high school, I ended up actually going to this school called LaGuardia High School for the Arts and Performing Arts. And that was my freshman year. And that was actually the year of 9/11. The year afterwards, we moved to Clearwater. My dad wanted us to have a more tranquil life. And he wanted to go fishing, basically.
11: Yes, he did.
12: So, and you know, the Tampa Bay allows for that year round.
10: Yeah, you can fish here all day.
12: Yeah.
10: Every day.
12: And my parents are, this isn't already obvious. My parents are both from the Dominican Republic, and they migrated here to New York City in the 80s. My dad was 18 when he moved to New York City, and he began work immediately as a bodega worker at his uncle's bodega in Brooklyn.
11: Amaris, where did he move from?
12: Oh, he moved from Dominican Republic.
11: Okay, so DR in the house.
12: Yes, DR in the house. I actually grew up almost every summer. That's where we went. Mm-hmm. Basically every summer. And I write about this in the book, that that's the only country that my parents ever recognized on the world map for vacations. Every summer we went to DR without fail. So we'd split time between my dad's side of the family, my mom's side of the family. I still have plenty of family there. Mm-hmm. And we would, like, towards the end, I would miss English so much because, you know, I'd be watching Friends dubbed in Spanish and cartoons dubbed in Spanish, which are not as funny.
11: Muñequitos, yeah.
12: Muñequitos.
11: Never as funny.
12: Yeah, I'd be like scrolling through the channels like, can I get at least one English, you know, language show? Because you're so used to that, even though Spanish was my first language. But, you know, it kind of speaks to the fact that, like, yes, I'm a child of immigrants. And when you are born in the U.S. and you're raised here, it's like you're a different, you form your own identity.
11: Absolutely.
12: separate from your parents who are from another country.
11: Sure.
12: But you know, my parents are both, you know, like U.S. citizens. They've been citizens forever now. Mm-hmm. And they formed their own life here, and now they have grandkids. So my dad and my mom, they were able to achieve their dream of building a retirement home in this fishing village in DR called Salinas. And it's like this beautiful cement block home with a huge garage for my dad's for his boat. It's a big garage so he can fit his boat there. And he actually goes to DR now several times a year. Mm-hmm. But the last time he went, he said, oh, I can't. I don't think I can go back to DR without your mom. Even though she drives me crazy, I missed her so much, and I don't want to travel to DR by myself. But he went there probably just to, I mean, he goes there because he has fishing buddies in DR and he has fishing buddies at the bodega. Mostly Cuban customers turned friends. Because mm-hmm. he's kind of built, like, his whole friend circle is basically men from the store.
11: Right. And how old are your parents approximately?
12: They're in their, so my dad is 64. He's turning 65 next year. And my mom's like 63. So.
11: And did your mother, did she have a profession or was she just a stay-at-home mom?
12: She was a stay-at-home mom for some time.
11: I didn't mean to say just.
13: I was going to correct you, sir.
12: And actually, I will say, Joe, I was a stay-at-home mom.
11: Yeah, because that's the hardest job.
13: Let me tell you.
12: I was a stay-at-home mom for 10 months. After I left Massachusetts, I had to give up my newspaper job there. And I moved here. My eldest was, he was a baby, still a toddler. And it was the hardest, it was the hardest 10 months of my life. I was going crazy. And then the pandemic started and I was like, I need to find a job.
11: Crazier.
12: Because then my mom told me when the pandemic started, she said, don't you dare. Because my lunch break, when I was a stay-at-home mom, my lunch break was driving from Tampa, where I live, all mm-hmm. the way to St. Pete, to the bodega. And I would literally drop him off. Mm-hmm. And I'd be like, I need a break. And I'd go get coffee. I'd go to TJ Maxx. It's like that was my lunch break, was me. And the daycare, the bodega became the daycare. So then when the pandemic started, my mom was like, mira, she's like, don't you dare bring that baby into the bodega because it's COVID. This COVID is just going around and I don't know who has it. And I don't, you know, I want you to be safe. And I was like, so you mean to tell me I have to take care of my kid all day by myself? With no break.
13: 24 hours.
12: Kudos to stay-at-home moms for sure.
11: Absolutely.
12: But I will say my mom, she was, you know, she stayed home with us for a while. She also worked in factories, like before I was born. She also helped take care. She was like a home health aide. Like she'd mm-hmm. take care of people in their homes. Mm-hmm. And then, you know, here in Florida, before they got the bodega in St. Pete, she worked for some time at Walmart, mm-hmm. Which wasn't fun. I mean, you know, like what you're paid is it's not good.
11: Right.
12: But yeah, so they, you know, she went from job to job. She didn't finish college. She had me. Mm-hmm. And so that she's always drilled this message into me that like, I want you to get farther in life than I have. I sometimes wonder if my parents
11: isn't
12: have,
11: that what all parents want?
13: Yeah,
11: for
13: that's
11: their children.
13: True.
12: Yes.
13: Absolutely.
12: And that's what I want. Cause I have two boys myself and I want them to go farther than I
11: But you
12: will.
11: Know, your point about being a stay-at-home mom is that they are often community-oriented because they got to get the heck out of there. They're just talking. They need to talk to an adult somewhere.
12: Oh, so, yeah. I signed, when I was, before the pandemic hit, I joined for my son this thing called, I think it's called Little Gym. It was like a kid gym. So, like, basically they had classes. And then I saw it was all these other moms and sometimes a few dads. And that was our outing for the day. It was taking their little butts to the gym so they can work out. And then you're just, you know, listening to this obnoxious music. And you're just like, ooh. All I thought about was like, oh, he's going to have a good nap after this.
11: Yeah.
12: Like, and then that was
11: my
12: outing.
11: Time
13: wear him out.
12: That was for my outing for the day. Then my husband would come home talking about he's tired. I'm like, you're tired. I'm tired. I've been with this child all day.
11: So did you have siblings?
12: I do. Yeah, I have a younger brother. I'm older than him by 4 years. His name is Freddy.
11: Shout out to Freddy.
12: Yeah, thank you. We call him Fredito because my dad's
11: is also Freddy.
12: Yeah, you know, Fredito.
11: As it's known to happen in Latino families.
12: Exactly. Yes. But you know what I don't get is like that my name, so I'm Amaris. My mom's name is Damaris. Damaris, and I remember when I was born, like, she didn't really have any idea what to name me, and my tia, one of my tias said, why don't you take out the D and name her Amaris, and she's like, oh, I like that, so that's why I'm Amaris, and you know what, it's like, it's funny because I am literally derived from my mom, and so is my name, but then when it came to my brother, my dad was just like, I want his, you know, I don't know, they just named him Freddy, so now it's like, Freddy, and it's like, who are you talking to, so that's why we call him Fredito.
11: Why do we do that to our children?
12: I don't know,
11: So in school, let's talk about your life in school. What kind of little girl were you in school growing up?
12: I would say I was...
11: objectively, of course.
12: Yes.
11: Yeah.
12: I know, yeah, right? I'm always going to have
11: none
12: that bias.
11: None of us are objective,
12: bias.
11: Right?
12: I would say I was very studious. Like, I, you know, grew up in going to, like, being placed in, like, honors and, like, later on in AP. I was really into the arts. My mom put me in art classes at the Brooklyn Museum. And I remember that was, like, my first exposure to the arts. And I loved it so much. I loved drawing, sketching, especially watercolor painting. And I think I was also always into books and reading. I didn't really know that I would become like a journalist or storyteller, but I knew by high school that I was definitely interested in journalism. I joined the Poynter Institute for Media Studies, where I actually work as a research writing assistant. I joined their high school journalism program, and that's when I fell in love with journalism. Mm-hmm. And then later on, I thought, you know, I want to do... like, maybe I can try fiction, too. I don't have an MFA, but I do have a master's degree from Columbia Journalism School. Because after I graduated from undergrad, I couldn't find a job.
11: Right.
12: And it was hard out here because it was 2009. We all remember that time, right?
11: Yes.
12: So my mom was like, why don't you apply for master's programs? I'm like, okay. And at the time, I was a cajera. I was a cashier at the bodega. And I remember the day I got into Columbia, I got a notification in my email inbox. And then I go in and I see, you know, like accepted. And I had gotten rejected from UC Berkeley in California and NYU. And Columbia had waitlisted me. And then I got into Columbia and I remember crying. And one of the customers was asking my dad, because he was also working that day. He's like, why is your daughter crying? He's like, oh, she just got into her dream school. And then that same day I called my abuela, who was still living in Brooklyn, my father's mom. I said, abuela, you know, I told her I got into Columbia and I was like, puedo vivir contigo?
11: Can I live with you?
12: And she was like, claro, mi amor, of course. And I was like, yes, I got housing because New York City is ridiculous.
11: Yes. Yeah.
12: But I would say, like, as a student, I cared very much about my grades. The message of education and
11: resonated,
12: like,
11: in your family.
12: Oh my God. Yeah. It was drilled into me. There, I actually have this moment. I think I talk about it in the book, where I was working on homework in the dining table, which was right next to the kitchen in Clearwater, in the home that where my parents still live. My mom has her hands deep in the suds in the sink. And she's just like, you know, talking about how tired she is. And she's like, all I want, you know, this whole rant in Spanish, all I want is for my children to study and to get their degrees and to get farther in life than me. And I'm like looking at her like, that is literally what I'm doing right now. I'm here sitting at the dining table doing my homework.
11: Can you see what I'm doing?
12: Yeah, it's like, look around, open your eyes.
11: It's happening.
12: So it was very much like, I feel like throughout my life I had this, like, you know, the dutiful daughter expectation. Like, I
11: Firstborn.
12: Mm-hmm. I'm the firstborn. I'm the only daughter. And I would say definitely, you know,
11: expectations
12: vary across families. But I always felt like this duty to help my parents. And I will admit, and I do admit this in the book, too.
11: And you're about to admit it on the radio.
12: Yes, of course. Exactly. No, there were times like in my college years when I was, you know, I just wanted to have fun. And my mom would call me and be like, can you help us at the bodega, you know, in the bodega? And I'm like, there were a few times where I, you know, like I would lie and say, hi, mommy, I have an exam on Monday.
11: Mentira, you wanted to go to the beach?
12: Yeah. I just wanted to hang out with my friends.
11: So
12: you know?
11: let me ask you, though. So what? How did you, I mean, if we can get down a little bit into it, how did you feel about being the dutiful daughter? What did that feel like? Did you ever, were you ever resentful, or did you always think, this is what I'm meant to do?
12: I think there were times where I would, you know, like I pushed back.
11: Push back a little bit.
12: It's kind of like cyclical. Like sometimes I'd be like, why don't you ask Fredito? Why don't you, you know what I mean? Or like, why am I the one that's being woken up at the crack of dawn to go to the bodega and like my brother's still sleeping or whatever.
11: Right.
12: But then it comes to, it always comes back to, I feel like this is very internalized and probably should be going to therapy for this. And I am. I think it comes down to, I always feel like I can never repay my parents for all they've done for me, all their sacrifices. And also,
10: so duty is connected to debt in a way.
12: Yes. And there is a term for
11: it. An obligation.
12: Yes, yeah. And there's a term for it. I looked it up. I'm like, why, you know, why are children of immigrants feeling in debt? Whatever. There's a thing called the immigrant bargain where, you know, that children of immigrants often feel. So their parents, you know, they migrated to this country. They have given up and sacrificed status, you know, many times upward mobility or higher education because of the language barrier, because of the education limitations, in exchange for the chance for their for their kids to get that, to attain that through
10: hard
12: work.
10: And that, again, is called the immigrant?
12: It's called the immigrant bargain.
10: And immigrant bargain.
11: And Amaris, you know what Lin-Manuel Miranda says about immigrants, don't you?
12: They get the job done, baby.
11: That's
10: right.
11: So, and each one works harder than the previous generation. Each generation works harder than the previous generation, typically.
10: And by the way, because of my involvement in Ybor City all these many years, I have witnessed, if you really look at the history of Ybor City, that process you're talking about is profoundly at work.
11: 100%.
10: Because you had all of these immigrants that came to Ybor City. And within that first generation, you have all these amazing people.
11: Yeah.
10: That are excelling and excelling, male and female alike, all across the board, Spanish, German, Sicilian, and it continues to their grandkids. You can see it, you know.
11: I'm the third generation embodiment of that whole experience.
10: Third
11: generation.
10: That's right.
11: Immigrant bargain.
12: Right, and I will say that you, like, I always feel like I want to validate my parents' hard work. And bodega stories and sacrifice and bodega stories, it's like me offering them like, oh, you guys are gonna get me emotional at noon.
11: Dale, let's go. Let's go. That's what we do.
12: It's like I'm saying, look, I see all that you've done.
11: So, and I love you for
10: very
11: it.
10: Very nice.
11: That's beautiful. That's
10: very
11: beautiful.
10: Nice.
11: You can't see it, but Amari's eyes got a little bit misty.
10: Yeah. So let's talk about you as that, how you progressed as a writer, because I was also on my school newspaper, and even though I'm an artist and I have a creative, I didn't see journalism as a creative place for me, but I loved it and I love to write. So my point is, how did you kind of navigate all that, and what caused you, because you're still working as a writer in the world, but let's get to that before we get to the book.
12: Well, I will say, you know, in high school, I was part of my student newspaper called The Clear Light at Clearwater High School.
10: Okay.
12: And I ended up being the editor-in-chief, like, by my senior year.
10: Of course.
11: But and I that surprises no one here.
12: But thank you, but I was a terrible editor-in-chief, actually. I was really bad at delegating and also reminding people, like,
11: deadlines.
12: I didn't understand. Yes. People did not, these students don't, I mean, back then they don't, I mean, this was like the early aughts or mid, you know, I graduated in 2005 from high school. But they, I mean, some staff members were late, you know, they'd be late with their stories. It was always stressful. So I had two dear friends who were the assistant editors, and they were the ones
11: the
12: who
11: enforcers.
12: Would be like the enforcers for sure. I spent many a lunchroom working on the newspaper.
10: Of course.
12: Because it was like a print edition.
11: Yeah.
12: Now, I don't know if it's digital. I'm not sure. But so I knew in high school I wanted to be a journalist. And there was no question for me when I started at the University of South Florida in Tampa. I stayed at the main campus that I wanted to major in journalism. Like I already, I didn't think of anything else. I thought, this is what I want to do.
10: Okay.
12: And I didn't think about the industry, the state of the industry. I didn't think about the pay. I just knew I wanted to talk to people, listen to people, and write stories.
10: Yes, vocation turned avocation.
12: Yes.
10: Yeah.
12: And then later on, I when I was in New York after grad school, I did like some, I dabbled into entertainment journalism and all that. And then later, I got my first newspaper job at the Bradenton Herald, where I was for 3 years. I was the night cops reporter. So I was there, my official title was law enforcement/islands reporter. So I covered Anna Maria Island, and I covered breaking news, crime. crime, but like my real passion was human interest stories and features. So I'd be so happy at my desk working on my next feature story. And then we'd hear something on the police scanner. Oh, there's
11: Drop everything and cover that story.
12: And then I wasn't like the best. I mean, I was definitely adept at covering breaking news, but I was always trying to find the color and the detail. But you know, it's not a glamorous job at all. Like I had many, you know, people would slam doors in my faces, and then I would also help cover court proceedings, verdicts, and you know, people curse you out after a verdict because they're unhappy because their loved one is now being locked away for a long time. You know, so
10: well, the news can be ugly.
11: And I'm curious to ask because you know, Joe is a Bradenton native. Did you ever get called to a story and Joe was the subject of the story? Was he breaking an entry? What was he doing?
10: I have long been out of Bradenton.
11: Joey, let's take a minute here.
10: Yes.
11: And we're at the bottom of the hour. Do our station ID, and then we'll come back, reintroduce our guests, maybe give you a telephone number where you can join our conversation here on The Conversation, Wednesdays at noon.
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11: Ah, the dulcet tones of Dr. Bob Lochte.
10: I am Dr. Bob.
11: Those are some of the most fun shows that you and I get
10: to
11: do, Joe. And those of you that are listening and listen each and every week, Dr. Bob is coming back at the end of the month because there was so much heft to the subject matter. And of course, we're celebrating Hispanic Heritage Month, and Amadis is a living testament to that.
10: Yes.
11: And so that's what Dr. Bob is going to do. So stay tuned. He'll be back on the 30th to end the month. You're listening to The Conversation. Today, our guest is Amadis Castillo, who is the daughter of a bodega owner that spawned some terrific stories, which she has turned into a little book that is becoming very successful. Is there any way you could send that book to Lin-Manuel and say, hey, is there a musical in here?
12: That would be amazing.
11: Wouldn't that amazing? Well, yeah. He did something like, In the Heights is something like
12: that.
11: Yes,
12: In the Heights, the musical.
10: Let's say that. Correct.
12: One of the songs in that musical makes me cry. It was the one about the one of the female characters where she returns to the neighborhood and everyone looks at her like all starry-eyed, like, yo, we're so proud of you, like the collective. I was like, oh my God. That is me. Like people look at me like are like, oh my gosh, you make your parents so proud. And I actually asked my mom and dad after the Tombolo launch last night. I said, are you guys proud of me? It's interesting how I feel like I still need to hear that.
11: Yeah,
12: you know,
11: you're well into your adult years,
12: and I still need that validation.
11: But that's something that happens to Latinos, Joey. It's kind of a little thing that we carry inside of us that we're always trying to seek that approval from our parents, and we can never work hard enough. Mm-hmm. I don't think it's because they lay a guilt complex on us when we're young, but I'm not going to say it's not because they don't put that on us. It's just something that we feel indebted to our parents for the opportunities that are presented to us, even if you grew up in this country. It's just the part. And, you know, our households are very cariñoso. So, you know, where they might be strict at some points to keep you in line because they figure this is the best way to instill that discipline, they're also quick to embrace you and hug you and kiss you and tell you how special you are.
12: Yeah.
11: I'm guessing you had some of that too.
12: Oh, yeah, for sure. And I want, you know, I also think the flip side of that, I think it's important when parents apologize to their kids. I know that's something that can be an issue in some communities.
11: In our culture.
12: And in our culture. So I always most of the time I apologize to my kids but it takes me a while and I'm like, okay, you know what? I messed up. And I think it's important that they hear that. And then when they mess up, they're like, I'm sorry, mommy. And I'm like, oh my God, this is amazing. Like,
11: it does work.
12: You know, it works,
11: it's
12: you know?
11: Communication.
12: And then like the whole affection thing, my boys are very close to, my parents and my in-laws as well. But they have like a really tight bond with their Abu, who's my dad. He sends me voice notes every morning on WhatsApp. Y mi carajito, y mi puchonguitos, y mis niños. Like, how are my boys doing? And I'm like, they're not even up yet. You know, can you send that voice note later?
11: And how about your daughter?
12: Yeah. Oh, yeah. He has my name on his phone are the names of my kids. Like, it's not even my name anymore. They've taken over. So now, the contact name is their name.
11: And it wasn't lost on me because she used the term Abu. And I'm guessing it's the abbreviation for Abuelo.
12: Yes, Abuelo,
11: Abu.
12: Yeah.
11: That's cute.
12: It's Abu. Abuela is my mom. They use the formal name. My mother-in-law is Yaya. And my father-in-law is Pipo.
11: You have to have that when you have multi-generations that are still alive. You can't call everybody abuelo and abuela.
12: And you know, some grandparents don't want to be called abuela. Or, there's like new ones. There's Gigi. There's like all these new nicknames. You know, there's modern grandparents now who
10: it's
12: have...
10: It's like grandma.
11: My mother was Nani.
10: I don't want to be a grandma.
11: My mother was Nani. My mother-in-law was Nana.
12: Mm-hmm.
11: The old man is Gramps. Instead of abuelo, you know, and so, yeah, variations on the theme. And if you've got great-grandparents that are still alive, you really got to get creative. You really do.
12: Yes.
11: Yeah. But I'm going back to the traditional, so now I'm abuelo. Mm-hmm.
10: So you have been writing, and you've written for more than the Bradenton Herald.
12: Yes.
10: Yeah, let's talk about that.
12: Yeah, I also worked at the Lowell Sun in Lowell, Massachusetts. So as a newlywed, my husband got a job, my very new husband at the time got a job at in Massachusetts in Lowell, and I was like, this is awesome, this will be an adventure. And I cold emailed different newspapers, and the Lowell Sun, which was where the area we were moving to, I got, you know, they had an opening and they gave me a shot, and I was so grateful because nothing terrified me more than moving a new place without a job. You know what I mean? Like, even though I didn't have kids yet, it's like, I need to be working. Like, I need to feel productive
10: of course,
12: all the time.
10: Of course.
12: But while I was there, you know, I was the only Latina, the only Spanish speaker. All my editors were like older white men, but I mean, they were amazing because they trusted my news judgment because I covered two small towns, Tingsboro and Dracut, which were not, I mean, they were not very diverse. It was, both towns were like very, I don't even know what percent, but very white. But in my free time between assignments, I would always make my way to the city of Lowell, where it's a much more diverse population. There are a lot of Puerto Ricans, a lot of Dominicans, there's Colombians, a lot of Cambodians. And I always gravitated towards the stories of everyday folks. I wrote several stories about the Dominican community, Puerto Ricans. I remember when I was like basically almost 9 months pregnant with my first son. He ended up being born in Massachusetts. My editor, this always happens in newspapers where they feel like they need holiday stories. So they asked their reporters, we need holiday stories to fill the paper. And I was like, you know what? I'm going to give you a holiday story, but make it Latino. And I found this older, I started asking my network and my sources, asking around, crowdsourcing. And I was able to connect with this older Puerto Rican woman who sells pasteles out of her apartment year round.
11: Come on now.
12: And they are so good that about a dozen of them were stolen from her apartment because I guess she had her door unlocked one day, which is so messed up. It's like, how are you going to steal this woman's hard labor? But she let me observe her.
11: Yo, you know what pasteles are. We'll tell you.
10: Absolutely.
12: Oh, yeah. They're amazing. So,
10: listen, my friend, when it comes to food.
11: I digress.
12: Yes. So I watched her make it. And then the whole story was about just her relationship to the pastel and how it's a tradition. It's a uniquely Puerto Rican tradition, like their version of it. You know, every Latino culture has their version of the
11: Cuban
12: pastel,
11: has the tamal.
12: Venezuelans have hallacas, I think. So I was so hungry. At the end, she gave me some to take home to sample. And then because we were down to one photographer, I took my own photos, and then they ran it on the Sunday front. And then I think, Mario, you'll like this. I also did a feature story about this group of mostly Puerto Rican men who I would see. I mean, I was at the Lowell Sun for like 3 years. I saw them almost every day except on like the very cold days, sitting by a bench in downtown Lowell. Like every day, the same men were there. And then finally, when I knew that I was moving back to Florida, I had this list of stories that I had been wanting to do the whole time. And I just hadn't found the time or, you know, to do them. And then I just approached them one day on my lunch break. And I was like, hi, I'm a reporter for the Lowell Sun, you know, talking to them in Spanish. I'm like, I just wanted to write a story about why are you guys always here? And the whole story is literally just a slice of life story about this group of señores, you know, ancianos, Puerto Rican elders who just choose, that's what they're choosing for this chapter of their life, is just to hang out by a bench. You know, some people go to the senior center, some people volunteer. Right,
11: right. Some people just sit at the bench, on the bench. Some people in Miami go
10: under the tree.
11: They go play dominoes on Calle Ocho. Yeah. You know what I mean? It's like you got to ask this old man, oye, ¿qué pito tocas? What are you doing here and why are you doing it here? Hey, let me give you guys the phone number in case you'd like to ask Amaris a question. You've got something on your mind you'd like to share. It's 813-239-9663. You can also send us a text at 813-433-0885. DJ at WMNF.org. Once again, an email. 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And we will read those emails on the air. Thank you for your questions. I've got a caller holding here. I don't have much information on this caller, so we're going to go rogue and say, caller, you're on the air. Tell us your name and what say you.
15: Oh, thank you. This is Jerry. And so your guest, I wasn't sure if you were live or not, so I had a nice talk with your receptionist. And, you know, what she said really triggered me, that it's heavy on my mind these days, was September 11th coming up and the whole thing about the parents apologizing or admitting when you make a mistake. Like, so my comment is, the only entity that doesn't make a mistake is a non-human. So the only entity that makes them, that doesn't.
11: That's pretty good, Jerry. That's pretty good,
10: Jerry.
15: Is non-human. And thank you for saying that. And let's admit, like our national leaders, when they make a mistake, can't they just say, I made a mistake?
11: Hear, hear.
15: Or do something about it or acknowledge it?
10: Mm-hmm. And so, you know, Jerry, you make an interesting point. Maybe that's why, in fact, we don't trust our leaders, because they don't say, I made a mistake, and therefore they're not human. And we think we're being lied to.
15: It can cause psychosis to the whole community.
10: That's right.
15: It can damage the whole country.
10: That's a great observation.
15: Which I think it already has done.
11: Yeah. Jerry, you be careful or else you're going to find yourself a guest on our show. We've got lots to talk about.
10: That line should be on a T-shirt.
15: Most of us are immigrants.
10: Only humans make mistakes.
15: Most of us are immigrants.
11: 100%.
10: Yeah.
11: 100%.
15: Okay, thank you so much.
11: Thank you so much for listening. We so appreciate. See, this is why we do the show, Amaris. Because every so often, and more often than not, we get the callers that are really intuitive. They have something to contribute. And just like Jerry said, you know, he's absolutely right. We need to be accountable to each other, right? Mm-hmm. And I always like to say, look, man, I'm not a bad person, but I had a bad day or I had a bad moment. You know, that was a decision I regret, and I want to let you know because I value you. You know, we're friends. Let's see if we can put that behind us. And then don't do it again. Don't do the bobería where you do it again, because then you impugn your own credibility, right?
10: Right.
11: And then this is the boy that cried wolf and nobody's going to believe you.
10: There it is. So you came back and you're writing for what is your current job?
11: You better get to the book, Joey.
10: Yeah. I'm trying to get there.
12: So I work at the Poynter Institute for Media Studies. Uh-huh. I'm a research writing assistant for the NPR Public Editor's Office. My boss is Kelly McBride, who's the NPR Public Editor. Shout out to Kelly. She's a wonderful boss. So she's been the NPR Public Editor for the past 6 years. And so I conduct research. I monitor our inbox. So I actually see what NPR listeners are commenting or asking or critiquing about when it comes to NPR's journalism. And then I'm also a staff writer for Poynter.org. So I write mostly about journalism and local journalists. So it's cool because, I mean, I feel like I'm not at a newspaper. It's a lot more stress and the pay is not always great. Like, shout out and mad respect to newspaper reporters, because it is a grind. But now I get to write about other journalists, which is fun, you know, because mm-hmm. I get to go into like the ethics of different stories and behind the scenes. So I've really enjoyed, and I just celebrated like 6 years being at the Poynter Institute.
10: Awesome. So you're writing all the time, and that's a great way to build, you know, use that muscle that you have, which now has caused you to write a book, and it's called Bodega Stories. And by the way, for anyone's listening, how can they grab your book?
12: Oh, yeah. Thank you so much. So Bodega Stories is out now. It was released officially yesterday.
11: What?
12: Yes. Thank you so much. Yes, it is. I love this applause. I want to see all your sounds later.
11: Yeah,
12: we have it's available wherever books are sold. Tombolo Books carries it. There's also a hyper local bookstore here in Tampa called Itimpi Bookstore. The Lynx Books in Gainesville, if anybody's listening from there, just different places. And then you can also order it directly from my publisher, University Press of Florida. But I'd love if people are interested in buying the book if they would support indie.
10: Indie, of course, yes.
11: So it begs the question, and this is the logical conclusion that I drew from it, could you glean from your Bodega Stories book, if you were so inclined, a 30-minute set? Could you do an open mic night where you go in and you tell the stories that you write about in the book? I mean, it would seem to me like that would be the natural progression, because you're obviously good. You have a tremendous command of the language in both Spanish and English. You're fun to look at and fun to talk to, with that smile. You know what I mean? It's very, very attractive.
10: Absolutely.
11: Why couldn't you go and get an open mic and tell the stories?
12: Thank you. I don't know. I've always considered myself what they call a print girly, because I'm
11: well, get out of your comfort zone, girlfriend.
12: Yeah, I mean, maybe I'd be open to, if anybody wanted to collaborate on maybe something dramatic or mm-hmm. something on stage, I could read from the book for sure.
11: Sure.
12: I hadn't thought about it. Also, it'd be very hard to compress one of these stories. There's a lot of short vignettes in the book into 30 seconds, but maybe something longer, like a minute. I could talk about my tía Margarita, who's the most glamorous of all my tías. She's a prominent character in the book. I talk about her. Her chapter is called La Soledad No Mata, or The Loneliness Does
11: Won't
12: Not Kill, because
11: mm-hmm.
12: she's a longtime divorcee and she does not settle for anything less in life. And then I write about how I have witnessed, in the past and over the years, men try to court my aunt in the bodega, and she's having none of it, and she lies and she says she has a boyfriend, which is a funny lie, because that lie usually works in your 20s and in college, but you could do that well into your 70s,
11: because
12: she's in her early 70s.
11: Oh, there's
12: now.
11: Your character. There's your character. You can embody that character on stage.
12: I had her stand up at the launch last night. She was loving the limelight.
11: Hey, Joe.
10: So I think
11: Amaris would be a great candidate for the Commodore for Salute and Happy Days.
10: Yeah. Absolutely. Yeah.
11: I mean, I could see that happening in a minute.
10: Yeah. So what what was the initial genesis of you writing this book? And how did that come about? How long have you been doing it? Sort of address that a little bit.
12: Yeah, for sure.
10: That process.
12: Yes. And I will say that the Bodega Stories, the book, had its origins as a multimedia project, bodegastories.com, which I started as a reporter when I was a reporter at the Bradenton Herald. I started in 2015 when I was working nights. This was pre-marriage, pre-kids, when I had time. Like, I had time for a passion project.
11: For anything.
12: I had time to breathe, you know what I mean? So I just would go, because I was working nights, my shift started at 2 p.m., I would go to the bodega some mornings. It was very inconsistent, but it was very sporadic. Some mornings, and just collect what I could, and then I'd upload, most of the interviews were in Spanish. I'd translate them to English, write these little vignettes, ask people permission to take their portrait, upload mm-hmm. it on the website, promote it on Instagram, back before Twitter was a cesspool, and it was called Twitter, Facebook, all those platforms, and it was just a fun thing for me to do. I wasn't making money out of it. It was a passion project. Fast forward to 2023. The project has long been on hiatus because life is lifing,
10: Right.
12: And
11: I love that. We're going to get that on a t-shirt, too.
12: Oh, yeah.
11: Life is lifing,
12: yeah,
11: baby.
12: Or life be lifing. Life has a way of lifing.
11: Oh, here we go. Let me write that down.
12: So... So 2023, I get an email from an acquiring editor at the University Press of Florida, and she ended up being my editor, Stephanie Hunter, and she had read an article that I had done for Pointer about journalists writing books, and mm-hmm. for that article, I had interviewed the director at the University Press of Florida, and I guess when the article ran, it was circulated among staff, and Stephanie looked me up, found my Bodega Stories project, and part of her job is to scout for prospective authors across the state of Florida for potential books. They might have a book in them or a book project they've always wanted to do, and she helps facilitate that and get them a contract and all that. So we had an informational meeting, and I just talked her ear off, like I'm talking nonstop here.
11: And, we love it.
12: we just hit it off.

0: While I still have the time and before life gets even more complicated, because my kids are in soccer and all that stuff.
1: Before life continues
0: lifing. Before life continues lifing. So I mean, less than a week later, the proposal was accepted. They offered me an advance contract. I went under negotiations. It took several weeks. I fought for more author copies. I'm like, can you guys give me up to 25? Because I knew there was going to be a lot of interviews for this book, and I wanted to be able to try to offer a copy to each person in the book. Mm-hmm. And it'd be nice if it wasn't coming out of my pocket too, you know?
2: Oh, of course.
0: And so it worked out. She had asked me, how long do you think you need to write the book? And I said, can I have a year? Because I had a full-time job. I have kids. I have a dog named Brooklyn, by the way. It was a lot. And then she said, a year sounds great. And during that year, I said this at Tombolo yesterday, I started regretting that. I was like, I should have asked for a year and a half, because I was stressed out of my mind writing this, because I was writing a whole book and I had to fit it in the crevices of time around my job, around my family obligations.
2: Right.
0: It was an incredibly stressful time of my life. And I had that deadline on my neck. I was like, March 31st.
2: You're dutiful, remember?
0: Yes.
1: So, and then those are sleepless nights.
0: And I will say, and I include the book contains threats from my mom, because she threatened me throughout the process. She saw how stressed I was, and she was like, I'm going to say in Spanish and then I'll translate it. She was like, mira, después de este librito, no te metes en mal libro. She said, after this little book, don't get into any more books. She didn't want me to write any more books after this. She saw how stressed I was. I mean, writing a book while maintaining a full-time job, it's very stressful.
2: I'm sure it's a lot.
0: Mentally.
2: It's a lot,
0: you know, just worrying about this thing that you know is going to live beyond you and it's going to be in people's homes. And you're going to have to let it go. And you only have so much control. You have control of the project while it's still in the manuscript.
2: It's kind of birthing another child.
0: Yes. This is my third child. This is my third book baby.
1: Absolutely.
0: It's my
1: no doubt baby. About it. Joey, we've got a caller. Let's go ahead and honor the caller who's been waiting for a couple of minutes. And again, I have no information on the caller. But caller, if you're there, and I don't believe the caller is, maybe she's getting qualified now. I'm going to try one more time. Not ready to go. Not cooked completely.
2: Yeah.
1: I like the fact that you have persisted. Again, perseverance is obviously one of your strong suits. And wherever you go, we can... listen, Joe and I are empaths. We sense things. So... This is going to be wildly successful, I predict, because it resonates with a certain segment of Florida life.
2: Well,
1: also,
2: let me say for the community.
1: The immigrant community was going to respond.
2: Let
1: to
2: me
1: that.
2: Say for the community
0: that.
2: That's listening, is if you go in and look online, she is already getting rave reviews on this book. So it's very impressive.
0: Thank you. I will say that... So for several years now, I've been the lead book reviewer for the Dominican Writers Association, their literary arts organization based out of NYC. They do amazing work uplifting Dominican authors, Dominican American authors like myself. And then I'm also a volunteer contributor to Latinx in Publishing. They have a blog, and I've probably covered up to maybe 100 titles from Latinx authors, not just Dominicans, Puerto Ricans, Colombians, just like trying to cover their books, whether it's an author interview or a short review, because I think Latinos still make a very small percentage of authors published in the U.S. by the U.S. publishing industry. So it's my way of like contributing to like, let's uplift each other's books. So now to be in the position where I have a book, I've received all that support and love from authors that I have helped cover in the past. And I was able to, you know, with the help of my publisher, we got 6 very kind and very generous blurbs from authors that I'm so grateful for. And some of my favorite authors, like Angie Cruz, who is like, for me, one of the goats in the Dominican American canon of literature. She grew up in Washington Heights. And it's Claire Jimenez, who she's Puerto Rican and she has roots in Brooklyn as well. Mm-hmm. Amina Gautier, Annabelle Tomatic, who wrote that super buzzy memoir, The Mango Tree, which was a really buzzy a few years ago. It's like The Mango Tree, and it was about like the jumping off point of her memoir. It was about the one time her mom, I think it was with a BB gun, she had like she like had shot at someone who was trying to steal her mangoes. But like, it's fine.
1: Right.
0: But
1: yeah, as one does.
0: It was like,
1: as
0: it
1: one-
0: was

0: But you know, it's about identity, and I'm rambling now, but you know, I will say that the blurbs that I received from authors,
1: yes,
0: the advanced praise, I'm so grateful for, because
2: it's touching, isn't it?
0: Yes, because they,
1: and inspiring.
0: Yes, and inspiring, because we're asking them to read the book in advance. Mm-hmm. And Annabelle and another author, Erica Morillo, they were my peer reviewers, because it's with the University Press. I had to go through this rigorous peer review process, so that the two authors, they were anonymous at first, they read the whole manuscript, and then they provided critical feedback, what they liked about it, what they felt could be improved. And the major point they had was, we want to know more about the author, which was something that I was very resistant in the beginning. I wanted it to be about, you know, the gente, the people. And then I realized I can't write a book about my parents' bodega without explaining my relationship to it, that it hasn't always been fun. Mm-hmm. You know, there have been times where I felt like I have to defend my parents' honor. Because I remember one time this older man tried to trick me, and like, he was making things really confusing with money and trying to ask for change. And I was like, I felt like my spidey senses were up, and I was like, I raised my voice. He was the first in line at the register. I raised my voice in front of everybody. There was a cola and there was a line and everything. And I said, I see what you're trying to do, and it's not going to work with me. And my parents weren't there, and I felt like I had to speak up, because what he was trying to do was get more money out of the register by confusing me.
1: Yeah, shifty.
0: And another time, I accepted, and I felt so bad about this, I accepted
1: counterfeit.
0: Yeah. A $20 bill. And my dad, you know, he was very... like, he wasn't angry with me. I think he was more upset that someone did that, and that probably that I fell for it. Yes. And he put it on the side of a shelf. He like taped it, I think,
1: as a warning to everybody else know.
0: As a warning. We're on to you. And then also, if that person came back, they would see that counterfeit bill that like, right, like you might have tricked my daughter, but you're not going to get me, you know? Mm-hmm. So it's a lot of situations that you find yourself in the store.
2: Sure, of course. So once again, dutiful is the word strongly comes
1: to mind.
2: Is
1: that what we're taking away from today's conversation?
2: I'm seeing. So, and it is true that...
1: fiercely responsible, too. Fiercely.
2: What we like in our culture is branding. It's a word that I initially used to find offensive, but... people who write books are like painters, artists, let's say, that you think, well, I'll just create my art and put it out there, and people either like it or they won't. No, they want to know all about you. They want to know who you are and you know, what is happening in your life. And it's a weird thing, because some artists are people that want to be private. They don't feel comfortable with that.
0: Yeah.
2: You know, I would have been an actor instead of a painter, if that's what you want me to do, right?
0: So, right.
1: Joey, I have something that is interesting to me, and I want to get it in there before we leave. And that is to say, you know, you're bouncing on the springboard now. Bing, bing, bing. And you're about to do the 2.5 gainer in the perfect entry into the water. What's next? What's around the next corner for you? Because this has got to be something. Obviously, you just launched. So we're going to ride this wave all the
2: debut.
1: Way in.
2: You debuted yesterday.
1: Yesterday. Yes, yesterday. Joey, how fortunate are we that we get in the story?
2: Yes.
1: It's hot off the presses,
2: it's
1: y'all,
2: wonderful.
1: Literally.
2: It's wonderful.
1: Literally.
0: I am so, I just feel like I'm in a... It still doesn't feel real. I'm in a dreamlike state, and I feel like I worked so hard on this book. I obsessed over this book, even through all the revision stages, and so it just feels so good to have it out. And I have a bunch of tour dates. I even have a tour planned in New York City at the end of this month. I'm going there for a week. And I have 4 stops. I have 1 in the Bronx, 1 in Manhattan, 1 in Brooklyn, and 1 in Queens.
2: So excited.
1: Do you need 2 valets to carry your bags?
2: Because so excited.
1: Joey and
0: can we fit you in a maleta?
1: Let's go. You know, I can get real small.
0: and I will say that I also have a bunch of virtual events, and I considered this interview one of them, so that people who, you know, I mean, if they're interested in, like, protecting bodegas and their legacy, and mm-hmm. Maybe they're not part of our area, but they can still tune in you know, just one of the virtual talks that I'm going to have, including an Instagram live later today with a Philly journalist who's also Dominicana. That's at 6:30. We're going to raffle off one copy of the book, and you can watch the Instagram live if you follow me at Amaris Writer. It's all one word.
1: Great.
0: So I'm excited about that. But yeah, it's been great, and I'm so appreciative of you both for inviting me. Seriously.
1: Of course. Joey, great find.
0: This has been so much fun.
1: Or Sean Canan, right? Sean's responsible.
0: Yeah, Thank you, Sean.
2: And also, I'd like to just say that our audio file is available for folks. It will be shortly, and it will be there forever. So people can access the audio portion of this show in the future.
1: Joey, take us home. Come on, we got about 45 seconds.
2: All right, so we have...
1: thank you, Amaris.
2: I just want to say thank you so much to Amaris Castillo, and also Jay Quigley on the board helping us out.
1: Go on, Jay. Give yourself some applause. Give yourself some applause, Jay. There he is.
2: There you go, Jay. Gabrielle on the phone, who had to do some real work today.
1: Yes, she did.
2: And coming up next, I believe it is Sally. It's the Music Wednesday, filling in for Sam I Am.
1: And you, ladies and gentlemen, have been listening to the conversation. Our dear guest today was Amaris Castillo. Thank you, Amaris.
0: Thank you so much.
1: We'll do it again. This is WMNF Tampa.
3: Next on the BBC World Service, it's Outlook with me, Jo Fidgen. As a small girl in Sierra Leone, Mariatu Kalbo helped her family survive by selling sweets and roasted fish. But every chance she got, she escaped into another world, one she discovered through Chinese TV.
4: I like the opera and the kung fu.
3: Mariatu didn't speak Mandarin. She'd never been to China, but she couldn't stop watching.
4: Even I don't know the song or I don't know what you're saying, but with your facial impression, I can maybe understand.
3: But while Mariatu was losing herself in stories from abroad, a revelation at home would turn her world upside down.
4: She said, "I am not your mother." Can you imagine? I said, "What?" She said, "I am not your mother." I said, "Where is my mother? Who is my mother?"
3: Coming up after the news, how a little girl facing big problems dreamt of escaping into a Chinese opera, and how she found a way to make it happen. Stay tuned for Outlook.
5: BBC News with Moira Alderson. President Trump is in Texas, where he's addressing the Republican Party's first ever midterm convention. He's facing falling polling numbers and pressure from within his party to end the war with Iran, which is increasingly unpopular with the American public.
6: We hand America's future to the radical left Democrats, and our nation will spend the next decade just getting back on its feet. It will be a tragedy. Vote Republican, and we will leave the world in our dust for generations to come. There'll be nothing like it. We're right at that gate.
5: The latest flare-up between Washington and Tehran has sent oil prices surging past $100 a barrel for the first time since July. Before leaving for Texas, Mr. Trump told reporters he believed the war would end immediately after the US midterm elections in November. The Coast Guard in the Philippines says a fire on board a ferry has killed at least five people. It said 87 people were missing. The MV June Astor was carrying over 100 passengers and 17 crew in Palawan. A video shared online showed the vessel completely engulfed in flames. The EU's Copernicus Climate Service says August was one of two hottest months ever recorded, July 2023 being the other. It says the average temperature recorded in both months was 1.65 degrees above pre-industrial times. Our environment correspondent Matt McGrath has more details.
7: After a relentless series of heat waves that saw the hottest summer on record in the UK and Western Europe, there's little surprise that the global average temperature was so high across August. It tied with July 2023 as the warmest month ever recorded, some 1.65 degrees Celsius above those experienced before widespread industrialisation. The main driver was the burning of fossil fuels, but the Copernicus scientists say this is now being amplified by a rapidly rising El Niño, the natural warming of the Pacific that's still getting stronger.
5: The US Secretary of State has hailed Washington's partnership with Ecuador, describing the country as the best ally in the region when it comes to fighting what he called terrorist groups. Marco Rubio is in Quito on the second leg of a tour of Trump-aligned South American nations, where he announced several measures.
8: but will be asking Congress for another $45 million of new commitments to help Ecuador working with us to take this effort on. We're going to be launching an initiative, $10 million of approved projects to go after illegal gold mining and gang recruitment and illicit finance and land and maritime drug trafficking. We'll be designating a new group and another group as a foreign terrorist organization, a group known as Los Tiburones.
5: You're listening to the latest world news from the BBC. U.S. immigration authorities say more than 150,000 immigrants from El Salvador will, for now, keep their temporary protected status that had been scheduled to expire on Wednesday. This will allow Salvadoran immigrants to live legally in the United States and shield them from deportation. The Department of Homeland Security said an announcement regarding their status would come at the appropriate time, but did not say when that might be. Volunteers at the British charity that saves lives at sea say they've been the target of abuse and online threats by anti-migrant protesters. The names and photographs of some lifeboat volunteers have been shared on social media in posts accusing them of treason for rescuing migrants trying to cross the channel to southern England. Apple has launched its first foldable version of the iPhone. The Duo has a hinge, which means it opens out to a large screen while still fitting in a pocket. Our technology correspondent, Lily Jamali, who's at Apple's...
9: 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I'm your host, Shelley Reback, and today is another one of our talkback town halls. 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So with me today is our friend of the show and occasional substitute host, Gary Gibbons. So welcome, Gary.
10: Good morning.
9: So Gary and I are here today to open up the phone lines to you listeners to talk about what you want to discuss. The studio phone number is, as always, 813-239-9663, and our show assistant Daria is back there ready to take your calls. So to start things off, I'm just going to go back to something that I've been hammering on for the last several weeks. I need to take a minute to remind you that the Florida legislature is still in session, and the things that they are doing are really alarming. For example, they are continuing to advance proposals that would create a new secretive counterintelligence unit in state government. They're modeling this special unit on the FBI's old controversial COINTELPRO from the 1960s. Floridians could find themselves, meaning us, right here. We could find ourselves the target of secretive government surveillance and potential arrest under this proposed legislation that is quietly moving through the Florida legislative process. It's crazy. House Bill 945, sponsored by Representative Danny Alvarez, the Republican of Riverview, and Senate Bill 1712, sponsored by Senator Jonathan Martin, the Republican of Fort Myers, would greenlight the creation of a new counterintelligence and counterterrorism unit within the FDLE. The unit's primary mission would be to detect, identify, and neutralize, whatever that means, adversary intelligence entities, which include, quote, a person whose demonstrated actions, views, or opinions are a threat or are inimical to the interests of this state and the United States of America. So viewpoints and opinions could be grounds for surveillance and arrests. And there are no guardrails and only vague definitions governing the wide discretion that's contained in this legislation. And what's even more galling to me is that there's a Democratic co-sponsor of the bill, Representative Jose Alvarez of Kissimmee, the traitor. all of this has drawn the interest of an Israeli company, the surveillance company Cellebrite, that the DeSantis regime has already been paying for various projects. But this is the company that Amnesty International found was using its technology in Serbia to supply police there with forensic products to surveil and covertly target journalists, environmental activists, and others. The same company also sold its phone hacking technology to the Maduro regime in Venezuela. Cellebrite is now lobbying Florida legislators for HB 945, hoping to increase the use of its secret surveillance products in Florida. Meanwhile, this all comes at the same time as Senate Bill 1632, which is a bill that would allow the head of the FDLE to designate groups as domestic terrorist organizations and mandate the expulsion of students who are aiding any designated terrorist organization and prohibit any state funding to be used to support any designated organization or any member of such an organization, including private schools. So this bill is coupled with Senate Bill 1634, which would shroud the whole designation process in secrecy. So you wouldn't even know if your organization was targeted and labeled as a domestic terrorist organization until FDLE came to your door. This is clearly an attempt to set up a counterintelligence unit to target Floridians solely due to their views and opinions, to target First Amendment protected speech and advocacy. I don't know about you, Gary, but to me, this legislation is terrifying. It's nothing but a license to go after the regime's political enemies, and it is absolutely a threat to political advocacy that opposes the regime. It is a threat to organizations like WMNF that champion free speech and that give a platform for shows like mine to voice opposition to authoritarian measures just like this. So I urge you listeners to pay close attention to these bills and to their sponsors. And if you have strong feelings about them, particularly if you are a constituent of Representative Danny Alvarez, Representative Jose Alvarez, or Senator Jonathan Martin, please make your views known. That's the kind of thing that's on my mind today. But I'd really like to hear your views on this legislation, listeners. So our phone lines are open, and we'd like to hear from you. Give us a call at 813-239-9663 and tell us what's on your mind. And do it soon. Don't wait till the end of the show where we can't fit you in. So give us a call early on at 813-239-9663 and tell us what's on your mind. And now I want to ask you, Gary, that's my rant for today, right now. What's on your mind while we're waiting for the phones to light up? Get in the queue, listeners, at 813-239-9663. So, Gary, what's on your mind right now?
10: Well, what's jumping out at me is the fact that the governor only has, what, about 6-7 months left in his term, but he's spending money like a drunken sailor. And in particular, the money that's being spent on alligator Alcatraz is just completely off the chain. The Florida emergency, well, first of all, he's done all of this under a so-called emergency involving immigration, which he declared back in January of 2023. And since then, he has renewed that every 60 days, including
9: as the law requires, in
10: January, right? Yeah. So he's made it clear that he's going to continue. In his mind, it's going to be an emergency for the rest of his term. And what that allows him to do is avoid a lot of state laws, like competitive bidding laws, and getting more than one bid for a particular service. And instead, what he's done is he's doled out millions and millions of dollars in no bid contracts to his friends,
9: to his cronies,
10: yeah,
9: right,
10: and his supporters,
9: right.
10: And so, there was an article this week that talked about the fact that they've spent $405 million in the last 6 months.
9: Yeah, I read that it was $608 million that he told Floridians was going to be reimbursed by the feds, by FEMA. And now, in connection with this lawsuit that the Friends of the Everglades and Earth Justice and the Miccosukee Tribe has filed against Alligator Alley's construction because they didn't do any sort of environmental impact studies, in connection with that lawsuit, the feds have testified that they have no intention of paying Florida back that $608 million, because that would mean that it was a federal project, and then they would have to follow federal environmental rules, and they don't want to do it. So they're just walking away from their commitment to reimburse the taxpayers of the state of Florida. And now we are on the hook for that $608 million with no chance of getting it back. I mean, it's insane. And the state doesn't want to take responsibility for the facility. They want the feds to pay for it. So meanwhile, the conditions there are absolutely horrific, and no one is taking responsibility. And it's a travesty.
10: Yeah, and what's crazy about it is that they were lying to the judge, you know, that they were saying at first, when she said, you've got to shut this thing down because there's not there hadn't been an environmental study done. They said, oh, no, it's not a federal project, it's a state project, right? We're paying for this. And meanwhile, they're saying, you are going to reimburse us, right?
9: Feds. And DeSantis had said originally, this is all going to be reimbursed by FEMA. Yeah.
10: The feds have said, we're not going to give you any money until you do the environmental study that's required for a federal project, because it's an immigration detention facility, and immigration is solely a federal project.
9: Right. So DeSantis took it on with no hope of being of having the taxpayers of Florida being reimbursed. All right. The phones have started. I'm happy to say we have Vivian on the line. I'm not sure what town Vivian's from, but she wants to talk about the legislation, the domestic terrorism legislation. Vivian, you're on the air.
11: Hi. This is Vivian from Waimama.
9: All right. Vivian from Waimama.
11: I am sadly a constituent of Danny Alvarez. He's on speed dial. He hears from me several times a week, or his office does. I never get a response. But my comment is that the people here in Tampa Bay need, and your listeners need to be paying attention, because some of the worst legislation that is affecting all of us every single day, with all of the traffic and congestion and urban sprawl and paving over everything, is coming out of Tampa Bay legislators. In addition to this terrorism ridiculousness, Danny Alvarez is a sponsor of a bill that will allow public conservation lands to be turned over to agriculture. So agricultural best interests are being served.
9: Yeah, that one looks like it's a little bit like it's being held back a little bit. I'm not sure. You think that one's going to go forward? Because the latest news seemed to suggest that there was some opposition to it up there, even in our Republican-controlled supermajority legislature.
11: Well, I certainly hope so. But the mere fact that the representative from Hillsborough County, from rural Riverview, suffering more than probably anyone else in the county from urban sprawl, is the one proposing this, is absolutely maddening. We also have Michael Owen proposing more urban sprawl in the Little Manatee River, southwest Hillsborough County, where he's proposing more development. He's also the one proposing that we only have single representation on the Hillsborough County Board of County Commissioners.
9: Yeah, that's
10: another horrible idea.
9: Yeah,
11: another horrible, and local people, we are already suffering from loss of rural lands and habitat and paving over the world and water pollution and everything else. And we need to vote these people out, because I strongly suspect that the reason they're proposing all these crazy ideas is because they're afraid they're going to lose power soon. and they need to.
9: All right.
11: And they're trying to get whatever they can.
9: All right, Vivian, I've got another call from a caller who also wants to talk about agriculture. So let's hear what Jerry in St. Pete has to say. Thank you for your call, Vivian. Appreciate
11: it. Thank you.
9: All right, Jerry in St. Pete, you want to talk about agriculture too?
12: I do. So thank you so much. You guys do a great job. Now, obviously, there's a lot of cataclysmic things happening right now. I think we can all agree upon that. So you're doing a great job. So if we can't address it today, if we could put it on your calendar for later, you have programs on WMNF, the Sustainable Living Show, and things like that that start to talk about agriculture. But what I don't hear, because it's just not, just doesn't happen, is where is our food going to come from? You know, like, where is the status of the Florida citrus is in trouble, but without planning at this point, you got to start somewhere. So I know we can't address all these problems right now. Thank you so much for the work that you do. I know you all are very dedicated. The music is fantastic. But, I mean, I'm a farmer, so, like, where's the food going to come from?
9: Well, okay. It sounds like you agree with Vivian that there's a risk to these bills that are pending to take over rural lands for more sprawl and development. And so that's certainly something that our listeners should pay attention to if they're concerned with things like, where's our food going to come from if we don't have any farmland left in Florida?
12: Well, you can't drink it. You can't even drink it.
9: Right. All right, Jerry, thank you for your call. We appreciate it.
12: One more thing, okay?
9: All right, hurry up.
12: I lost my...
9: All right, well, I've got other people in the queue, so I'm going to let them come into the discussion, but thanks for your call.
10: Thanks for calling.
9: Okay. Before we go on, I've got a couple emails or text messages I want to read. I've got somebody who's saying, accusing me of being in favor of terrorism, I guess because I've been against this domestic terrorist legislation. Hey, listen, here's the thing. I'm concerned with who's selecting what group is a domestic terrorist group. I mean, this seems like an opportunity for people in the FDLE, for people in the Republican regime to pick on, for example, you know, Muslim advocacy organizations. DeSantis issued an executive order a couple months ago labeling CAIR, C-A-I-R, which is a Muslim civil rights organization, as a terrorist organization when they are an organization that champions civil rights for Muslims. I mean, that's it. And, you know, that this law that they want to pass that says you can't fund any sort of domestic terrorist organization, that looks like an attack on, you know, private Muslim schools. So it's not that I support terrorism, it's that I don't support having these very vague...
10: Overly broad, vague laws that attack thought and opinion.
9: Right. Or religion or ethnicity that put in the hands of one person the opportunity to make these decisions in secret. That's the other thing. This proposal suggests that these labelings of organizations as domestic terrorist organizations is going to take place in secret. So there's no opportunity to rebut allegations against the labeling of your organization as a domestic terrorist. So that's where I'm at with that. Not that I support terrorism. I mean, that's just insane. All right. I've got, let's see, who's been hanging on the longest? I've got Mary Poole, who wants to talk about legislation. You're on the air, Mary.
13: Hi, good morning. Can you hear me okay?
9: Yep.
13: All right, good. First of all, this isn't why I'm calling, but in response to that last thing, if you remember in Minnesota, Renee Good and Alex Pretty were considered domestic terrorists.
10: Yeah.
13: Right? I mean, this domestic terrorist bill targets people who disagree. That's what it's all about. So Thank you for standing up for that. My concern, and I was listening to something on NPR this morning, I didn't know about this, about the attack on unions, DeSantis. I think it's Republican Senator from Lee County introduced Bill 1296 to curtail unions even further, but giving an exemption to the unions that support him, which are the
10: police and fire.
9: Police, law enforcement.
13: I'm horrified at this. It's specifically, as I understand it, it's meant to target teachers' unions and people who are critical of him.
9: Absolutely.
13: It's just another nail in the coffin of our freedoms to speak and for the people to express opposition. And I find that really horrifying.
9: Yeah, that's another thing that's working its way through the legislature. So pay attention to that.
10: Yeah, they're trying to make it harder to vote in union elections, and they're trying to stack the deck, saying that you need a higher percentage of votes to start or even keep your union.
9: Yeah,
10: and then, right. And this follows on the heels of what they did a couple of years ago, which
9: right.
10: said, you know, you have to pay, you have to have a certain percentage of your members, and then they wouldn't allow payroll deductions.
9: Right, that made it harder to keep the numbers up. All right, thank you, Mary. Thanks for calling
13: You're
9: in.
13: Welcome.
9: We appreciate it. All right, I've got Mike in Sarasota. You're on the air, Mike.
14: Great. Thank you for taking my call. Let me get you off the speakerphone.
9: Yep.
14: Get you on. First off, I just want to echo what the previous caller just said, which is this has to be considered as just another attack on free speech and dissent in America. The Trump administration and their allies have been relentlessly attacking education, law firms, and any other dissidents and anybody that you can. Who
9: now, something really interesting happened with the law firms this week. I don't know if you saw, but on Monday,
14: DOJ is renewing its assault on them.
9: No, but on Monday, DOJ announced that they were going to abandon their fight to preserve the executive orders against the law firms. And then yesterday, they filed something with the court that said, oops, sorry, we are not abandoning our appeals. We are going to continue our fight against the law firms.
14: Well,
9: these people are clowns.
14: Again, yeah. So, but anyway, but getting back to what to the main purpose you mentioned at the beginning, I completely agree with you that this bill about terrorism is a bad bill because it's vague language. It criminalizes opinions, and it sounds unconstitutional. And if it can make CARE illegal, an organization like CARE illegal, which has never committed any violence, it could certainly make an organization like WMNF illegal.
9: WMNF, the ACLU, Planned Parenthood. I mean, there are any number of organizations that they could accuse of being a domestic terrorist organization because they don't like their viewpoint.
14: Right. And the thing about the ACLU is we may be counting on the ACLU to actually attack this law. And if they make them illegal, then we don't have anybody.
9: Exactly. Right.
14: So that gets to my questions for you. I have two questions for you about this. With the bill being this bad, can it be challenged preemptively? That's my first question. Can various organizations such as the ACLU and maybe even WMNF go to court to challenge it preemptively?
9: No.
10: And no.
9: Second
10: no,
9: question,
10: it can't.
14: Okay, all right. Well, then my second question is that if we can't challenge it preemptively, what about, do we have to wait for actual enforcement of the bill for them to actually enforce it upon somebody? And then if so, is there any inkling that there is any group of people in Florida who will then challenge it?
9: Well, okay, let me answer that, putting on my lawyer hat. Gary also is a lawyer. But, a controversy has to be ripe to go to court. It has to be alive, It can't be something speculative. The courts will not hear a speculative complaint. So, yeah, it has to be, there has to be an actual law that's been passed into law. There has to be an actual controversy.
10: And you have to have standing to bring the suit.
9: Yes, so that's why.
10: So you have to be in the target zone of this particular law in order to
9: Yeah, so those are really good questions, Mike. I'm glad you asked them, but those are the answers. No, so the law would have to be passed, and somebody would have to be the target of it, or an organization would have to be the target of it, and then presumably that organization or that person could sue. But part of the problem with this law is that one of the companion pieces of legislation makes the whole process secret. So you don't know until you maybe lose your FCC license like WMNF, or until the FDLE is at your door and seizing all your computers and your electronic devices and shutting you down. You just don't know. But thank you for raising those issues. That I think they're important, and it's important for people to know. I got to let you go, Mike. I'm sorry. I've got a big queue here of people waiting to get on air. So thank you for calling in. Appreciate it. Okay, I've got Greg in Tampa. You're on the line. You're on the air. I'm sorry.
15: Yeah, great. Listen, thanks. I'm a big supporter of WMNF. And
9: well, thank you.
15: You're welcome. And I appreciate you bringing this to light, because I was shocked to hear it, to be honest. You know, what's disturbing a lot of times is the right, they say something for everybody else to parrot. For instance, anybody who's in opposition to, like, the Iran war, you know, we're pro-terrorist. This is their talking point. This is their what they parrot. And we hear it all the time. And then they always have something to say that's, you know, just they'll try to figure something out to paint us with a different view as being pro-terrorist or, you know,
9: anti-American.
10: I'm frequently called a communist on Facebook, which is it couldn't be any less true.
9: Yeah, I know. You know, we're called un-American because, you know, we challenge authoritarianism. We challenge fascism. I mean, that's certainly something that I do on the show. And as I mentioned earlier, I just got a text message from somebody saying, oh, so you're in favor of terrorism, you know, which is couldn't be further
10: absurd
9: from the truth.
15: Ridiculous.
9: It is ridiculous. But I'm disturbed to hear that this is the first that you are hearing about these bills that are pending in the legislature. You know, here on Midpoint, I try to focus really heavily on what is happening in the Florida legislature, because I don't think that the media does a good enough job to educate Floridians about what's happening up in Tallahassee. And then it becomes too late. All of a sudden, we turn around and people are screaming, why can't I protect my trees in my city or in my neighborhood? Or why can't we ban single-use plastic bags? Or, you know, why is there so much development in these in my rural community? I mean, all these things that are happening, and people don't notice until it's too late, when the laws have been passed and their freedoms have been restricted and their ability to control their own communities and the life within their communities is gone because they've gotten rid of home rule. I mean, these are things that people don't understand are affected directly by what happens in Tallahassee. And for the last, like, three decades, pretty much, we've had a Republican-controlled supermajority in the legislature that has frankly been making our lives more difficult. And, you know, they continue to push the boundaries. They can continue to make it so that it becomes more and more difficult to elect anybody but them. You know, right now we've got DeSantis, who is trying to redistrict our congressional districts mid-decade, which has not been done before.
10: And illegal under the Florida Constitution if it's done for political purposes.
9: Yeah, and yet they're going to go ahead and do it. He's called a special session for that purpose after the end of the regular session in a couple weeks. So anyway, thank you, Greg, and thank you for letting me know that talking about this stuff is hopefully bringing to light some things that people are not otherwise aware of. So I appreciate that. Thanks for calling in.
10: Yeah, Shelley, when I hear people complaining about Washington, D.C. and that's the big problem, I said, you're looking too far north. It's Tallahassee that's really affecting your life on a daily basis more often.
9: Yeah, and people do not understand that their voices make a difference in Tallahassee. You know, if you're like Vivian, a caller earlier, a constituent of Danny Alvarez, you need to let Danny Alvarez know what you think about his bill create these sort of secret terrorism labels that can make you subject to arrest and shut you down. I mean, you need to let him know that. You need to let Jose Alvarez, who is some kind of a Democrat, allegedly, who is a co-sponsor of this bill. I mean, you need to let him know what you think of that.
10: We're talking about criminal prosecution, you know, and it's just, I've been watching the legislature for years, decades, really, and in the last 15 years or so, that the willingness to pass blatantly unconstitutional laws just because they want to, and let the you know, damn the consequences, we'll let somebody sue us and make it go away, it is not the way to run a state government. But that's what we've got.
9: Well, and you know, the court system moves very slowly. You know, that's the problem. So bad things are passed in Tallahassee. Bad laws are passed in Tallahassee. Then the laws are enforced. Then somebody or an organization sues, and it goes to court. And it just gives the DeSantis regime an opportunity to send more money to their favored law firms to defend laws that they know are blatantly unconstitutional, but that they want to get to the Florida Supreme Court, because the Florida Supreme Court is a wholly owned subsidiary now of the DeSantis regime. And so, you know, it's a vicious circle here.
10: Yeah, the amount that's paid for legal fees on all these lawsuits is staggering.
9: Yeah, last year they added something like $11 million to the budget for legal defense of all of these crazy laws and executive orders. Okay, we are doing a talkback town hall here on Midpoint WMNF, and we want to hear from you today about what you want to talk about, what you're worried about, what kinds of things in the news are disturbing to you, and what you think our listeners should be focused on, should be understanding. So give us a call at 813-239-9663. 813-239-9663. That's the studio call-in number, and we want to hear from you during the live show with the news that you think is important for our listeners to pay attention to. So, I'm here. I'm Shelley Rebeck. I'm your host of Midpoint. I've got Gary Gibbons with me, and we're ready to talk about what you want to talk about. So, let's see. I've got a text message here that says, from 5779, good morning. Does Florida Tallahassee believe voters deserve Eric, E-R-I-C, given the allegations of rampant election fraud? Okay, I'm not sure that I understand the question. I'm not sure whether the texter is suggesting that Eric is a bad thing or a good thing, but Eric is a national program that allows supervisors of elections around the country to communicate with each other so that they can know whether somebody has voted in more than one place, and to make sure that we don't have people voting in multiple places, in multiple elections. And Florida has withdrawn from ERIC, from the ERIC program. So we no longer have that access, that opportunity to look for that type of election fraud. So, yeah, I'm not sure I understand your question, but I will say that I think that withdrawing from the ERIC program is a bad thing and a dangerous thing, and I don't think that Florida should have done that, but they did. So I don't know if that answers your question. All right, what else do we have here? I have an email from Fred, who says that we have laws that prevent our government from conducting secret surveillance of its citizens. Pray that they are followed and upheld. This is from Fred in Michigan, and he's citing to the Fourth Amendment of the United States constitution that protects against unreasonable secret government surveillance requiring warrants based on probable cause. And, you know, Fred, you're right. But as we've noticed, the constitutional impediments don't seem to really stop these people from passing unconstitutional laws.
10: We've got ICE agents busting down people's doors without search warrants. You know, they have created something they call an administrative warrant, which is totally outside of the purview of the Fourth Amendment.
9: Yeah.
10: So.
9: Yeah. Okay. Let's hear from John in Lutz. John, you're on the air.
16: Yes, thank you for taking my call. About the bill designating groups as terrorists or terrorist-supporting organizations.
9: Yep.
16: I wonder if I could play a little bit of devil's advocate. I'm actually glad if that there will be finally a way that we can designate AIPAC a terrorist organization, since it supports the terrorism and the genocide of Palestinians. So I'm all for sending everyone who's an AIPAC supporter to prison.
9: Well, the likelihood of that happening, I think, is really slim, John. I mean, you know, that's the thing about having these processes in secret. First of all, there's no ability to influence what goes on in those rooms. There's no ability to influence what kind of conclusions are rendered, and you know. Your opinion, I don't know how, other than calling into shows like this, I don't know how you would get that to the people to whom it would matter. But, you know, given the fact that we have this Republican-controlled supermajority in Florida and a Republican-controlled executive branch, Republican-controlled judicial branch, the notion that they would declare AIPAC a terrorist organization, I think that's, like, really slim. I don't think that's going to happen. But,
16: well,
9: you know.
16: We've been trying to keep hope alive, and we need to vote people in the office who will support justice.
9: Okay.
10: Amen.
9: Agree with you there. Thank you for calling in, John. Appreciate it.
16: Thank you.
9: All right. Let's see. I've got... all right. We've got a bunch of text messages here that I wanted to go through. Gary, what else is on your list of things that you wanted to talk about with the listeners?
10: Well, you know, at the risk of leaving the state of Florida issues, I have to talk about this war that was started over the weekend. And what really jumped out at me was a decision that was made by Kash Patel just a few days ago to fire a bunch of people, a dozen agents and staff members from the counterintelligence unit tasked with monitoring threats from Iran, of all places. Right. They were ousted for the simple reason that they were also involved in looking at the records that the president took to Mar-a-Lago. Remember the documents case that was dismissed by Eileen Cannon?
9: Yeah.
10: You know, I guess Kash Patel was embarrassed or called on the carpet by the president for his behavior at the Olympics. And so he has to come back and get in his good graces by firing people. But there's been this huge lack of concern, I would say, for our security here at home. We've between Kash Patel firing people from the FBI and Pam Bondi firing people from the DOJ, we have lost hundreds of years of experience and qualifications for people who have been career employees who are doing the job of keeping us safe.
9: Yeah.
10: And that's just disappeared, you know. And
9: yeah, I mean, without, you know, we like to keep it Florida focused, but you know, so without getting too far afield on that, the idea that that we are not exposed by virtue of Trump's foray into, you know, Israel's war against Iran, the idea that we as citizens here are not exposed to the potential for, you know,
10: retaliation.
9: At home here, you know, like 9/11 type activity by Iran is, you know, it's silly. We're here in Tampa, Florida, which is the site of Central Command, which governs our wars in the Middle East. I mean, we are, of all places in the United States, probably the most exposed because of that. Because what we've seen is that Iran is retaliating against all these American military sites throughout the Middle East. You know, their missiles cannot reach Tampa.
10: Nope.
9: Okay, they cannot reach Tampa, but certainly bad actors can reach Tampa. You know, bad actors, individuals can reach Tampa, and you know it's important to keep that in mind when you think about whether it's worth what we are doing in connection with our bombing campaign in Iran.
10: And the people that were fired for political reasons are the ones that were charged with investigating those types of counterterrorism, attacks. So it's frightening. And it's disturbing from a lack of planning and a lack of you know, everything that's going on in this war.
9: Yeah, I mean, it's just going to encourage more chaos throughout the region, more refugees. Anyway, I want to bring it back to a Florida issue, though, because we like to be Florida focused here on Midpoint. Meanwhile, get your pen and write down our call-in number if you have something to add. 813-239-9663. If you're a new caller, we want to hear from you. Another thing that's been on my mind is that Florida just cut off all access to HIV treatment for 16,000 people. And Florida's not alone. Florida's one of 20 states that have taken similar measures to restrict access to HIV treatment. Why? That's not just cruelty. It's a major public health crisis in the making. Now, you may think, well, that doesn't affect me. I'm not HIV positive. I don't have AIDS. Or I take PrEP to prevent it. I'm undetectable. But listen, without access to HIV treatment, it is absolutely inevitable that HIV is going to spread. And as it spreads, we risk it mutating. And all of a sudden, maybe PrEP doesn't work anymore. Maybe current treatments don't work anymore. Maybe more and more people are susceptible to getting HIV and AIDS. And more people are dying. And in the meantime, more people are sick and are burdening our healthcare system so that people with other health issues have less access to emergency rooms, to doctors, to hospital treatment. You know, why do this, Florida? Why? Why invite this health crisis? For what? You know, let me just speak to people who have lost their access to this HIV treatment for a minute. And let you know that the federal Centers for Medicare and Medicaid, which is CMS, they have some resources for you. So you want to check the CMS website, or you want to Google the special enrollment period for Florida ADAP consumers, and see if you can get some assistance through that program, because Florida has abandoned you, I'm sorry to say.
10: Yeah, there's another Senate bill that the governor is heavily in favor of. It's Senate Bill 1756 that is trying to relax the standards for having your children vaccinated before they go to school.
9: Yeah.
10: And so, you know, thankfully right now there's no House bill that's a companion, but who knows? This is the really scary part of the legislative session where they start tacking things on to other bills to try to sneak them through. And so the concern is, you know, right now, as of February 26th, there are 107 confirmed measles cases in Florida. Remember, we thought we had eradicated that. And we're like third in the nation in the number of measles cases. Well, if you want to invite, that to explode, let's stop vaccinating kids before they go to school.
9: Yeah, right now they're prohibiting public schools from requiring mandating vaccinations, and now they want to extend that to private schools as well. So I don't know where you're going to send your kid to school if you're concerned about that. If you have a kid who's, you know, got a suppressed immune system and has to worry about being infected by other unvaccinated kids, I don't know where you're going to send your kid to school to keep their health safe.
10: We call it public health for a reason. You know, a lot of these things that we do are to protect the population at large. And, we're just, I mentioned to you before the show started, our Surgeon Generals used to be the best doctor you could find, right? And now the one that's being proposed on the national level doesn't have a medical license. And we've talked about Joseph Dapo many times.
9: Yeah.
10: Here, another vaccine denier.
9: Another quack.
10: So
9: all
10: that's
9: right.
10: What we've got.
9: That's what we've got. You're on the air with Midpoint on WMNF.org, and we are in our talkback town hall with listeners. Give us a call if you want to be heard. We've got a few minutes left before the end of the show. Our number is 813-239-9663 is our studio line. One thing I want to point out before we run out of time is Florida wants to do its own little SAVE Act. They want to tighten voter eligibility rules. And if this passes into law, it's going to mean many

0: vote or when voting by mail, requiring your legal citizenship status to be posted on your driver's license, so you may need a new driver's license, or get a passport, which is expensive. It's like $130 or $150 bucks to get a passport. So people registering to vote in Florida would need to provide proof of U.S. citizenship through a valid passport or a citizenship certificate or a birth certificate, a certified copy of a birth certificate from a United States jurisdiction, a number of different things that are going to make it much more difficult for people to register to vote and to vote in Florida. Now, this is a particularly Florida law that they're trying to pass. This is not the Federal Save Act. The Federal Save Act looks like it's going to go down to
1: because the Senate's
0: Congress.
1: Not going to take it up.
0: Right, right. But this is a particular Florida laws that they're trying to pass to make it more difficult to vote in Florida.
1: And this has nothing to do with election security. Yeah, let's be clear. The elections in Florida are safe, and I've worked elections.
0: This is a way to keep people from changing the Republican-controlled regime that we have in Florida, where they control all branches of government and they have a supermajority in the legislature. This is a chance for them to maintain that control by reducing the pool of voters. All right, I've got a couple calls here. I'm going to take Jack in Tampa. You're on the line. You want to talk about stadium construction?
2: Yes, ma'am. They have plans to build a new stadium for the Rays in Tampa, and they want us, the taxpayers, to fit half the bill of it, which is $2.5 billion. Plus, they announced that the Buccaneers want to spend $2.5 billion to renovate their stadium. So somehow we, as the taxpayers, are going to get stuck paying for half of it.
0: Well, you may be right. I mean,
1: and the governor seems hell-bent to just give away state assets as part of this deal as well.
0: Yes, he wants to give away the land on the campus of the Hillsborough Community College. It's not called Community College anymore, isn't it?
1: Just Hillsborough College.
0: Hillsborough College, yeah. He wants to give away the land there.
1: And the DMV office that's on MLK.
0: That serves so many people who may now need to get new driver's licenses to be able to vote.
1: And it was just renovated a couple of years ago, but he just wants to give that to the developers that would not be used for the stadium or parking, but would be part of the commercial development piece of this whole thing. They want a 100-acre site so that they can have a mixed-use commercial and residential and all these other things around the stadium, and the governor seems more than willing to give that away as part of this deal.
0: Yeah, and I don't even know who to talk to about that. Who's like controlling that? Is it the governor? Is it the county commission that has to approve that? Is it? I guess it's the state. You know, the state, the board of trustees of the university system too. I'm not even sure. Like who do we even object to on this plan?
2: Yeah,
0: you know?
2: But I'm telling you right now, the taxpayers.
0: We're going to be on the hook for it.
2: We're going to be on the hook for all this.
0: Yeah, well, thank you for calling in and raising that
1: good
0: issue,
1: question.
0: Jack. Appreciate it. All right, I can take one more call quickly. This is Marie from Indian Rocks Beach. You're on the air. Make it quick, please.
3: Good morning. Thank you for your show. What I want to point out to the world, basically, ever listening, is the separation of voting and schools to be just dealt with statewide. The problem with that is if you live in Florida and you want to move to another state, the reason we have the Board of Education is so that you can take a child out of second grade, move to another state, and put them in second grade because we have some cohesive education rules. When they try to stop that, it's just another way to keep people down, keep them behind, keep them poor, and under their finger. So we all have to fight as hard as we can because it's the wealthy people who are trying to turn our country into a one-sided playing field.
0: Well, you know, that's another interesting question, Marie. You know, more and more people are probably

0: Florida pulling their kids out of public school and putting them in homeschool, which is not subject to the same kinds of rigorous regulation that the public schools are for curriculum and testing.
1: And it leaves them open for abuse, which is what has been proven. Yes, some people do an amazing job, but the majority of us cannot handle homeschooling, and they do it as a way of not having accountability for their children.
0: Right. Yes. And also, we've also got, can you take us off speakerphone? Because there's a lot of...
2: And we're paying people to homeschool now.
0: Yeah, we're paying people, and they also have this new thing now where the state is going to give charter schools a free use of public school buildings and assets and janitorial services and cafeteria services, and that you know, this whole Schools of Hope thing. Now they're basically trying to turn over what is a public asset to private businesses.
1: Same with prisons. It's not good.
0: Without the accountability that that is required of public schools. Yeah. Well, thank you for your call. Appreciate it. You bringing this up.
1: Have
0: too.
1: A great day.
0: Thank you.
2: Thank you.
0: I've got a message here that says, why is that bad that only citizens are by law allowed to vote? Okay, somebody has sent me a text message from 4783 who wants to know, why is that bad that only citizens are allowed to vote? Nobody's saying that that's bad. Only citizens should be allowed to vote. But here's the thing. They take us out of the ERIC system so that we can't check people's status around the country. They've now made it so that supervisors of elections can't check through. Right now, they can check through the Social Security system to see if you're a citizen. There are so many other ways that they can establish your status as a citizen, short of making you purchase a $150 passport or something to prove your status. It's not that there's any objection to having only citizens vote. The objection is to making it more difficult for individuals to establish that they are a citizen.
2: And that's if you have to pay for that, isn't that a poll tax that we outlawed?
0: It's just like a poll tax. Yeah, so I want to be clear. I have no objection to making sure that citizens only are voters. And in fact, every possible research has shown that there aren't, you know, major numbers of people who aren't citizens voting. Very, very, very small. I don't have the numbers in front of me right now, but it's very, very small.
2: It's not an issue.
0: It's not an issue. This is not because we have non-citizens voting. This is because they want to restrict the people who do vote. That's what it is. It's just let's just be real clear on that. Nobody wants non-citizens to vote.
2: And they don't.
0: And they don't, right. And they don't. All right.
2: They'll be deported if they do.
0: Yeah.
2: You know.
0: Okay. We are at the end of the show now. I'm really sorry. That's all we have time for today. Thanks so much again for your support during our pledge drive. We are very grateful. Thanks to Gary Gibbons for joining us today. And to our WMNF volunteers, Jessica Green for getting us on the air, and Daria Miranova for taking your calls. I want to remind you that Midpoint is going to be sponsoring our next Wavemakers speaker series on Wednesday, April 8th, when we will be hosting historian Robert Fiesler, author of American Scare, Florida's Hidden Cold War on Black and Queer Lives, which is the story of the Johns Committee, Florida's own version of the House Un-American Activities Committee in the 50s and 60s. Robert is a really interesting speaker, and this will be a scintillating evening of Florida history that has frightening implications for what is happening in our politics today. So tickets are only $10 in advance, and you can get them at WMNF.org/events. I hope to see you there on April 8th at the Commodore. Now stay tuned for Talking Animals. We are WMNF Tampa, and we are out.

0: President Trump at an unusual midterm Republican convention makes this promise to voters if his party keeps control of the U.S. Congress in November's elections.
1: I will issue a dividend to every adult citizen in the United States of America for $5,000.
0: Also in the newsroom with me, Jannat Jalil, more than 80 people are missing after a deadly fire broke out on a passenger ferry in a popular tourist area in the Philippines. Later,
2: it is the first iPhone to do this.
0: Apple launches its new foldable iPhone, but would you pay $2,000 for it? And
3: instead of having to apply a leap second every few years, we can let them drift further apart. It'll be many thousands of years before that drift becomes up to an hour.
0: How to keep our clocks and our planet on the same even keel. That's all after this bulletin of World News.
4: BBC News with Moira Alderson. President Trump has said he'll pay every adult US citizen $5,000 if his Republican Party wins both chambers of Congress in November's midterm elections. It's unclear where the money would come from and whether such a payment would be legal. Mr. Trump was addressing the Republicans' first ever midterm convention, seeking to rally support ahead of the crucial polls.
1: So I'm asking you to pretend that I'm on the ballot. I'm on the ballot. Just one more time, because if we lose, you're going to lose your border, you're going to lose your tax cuts, you're going to lose your safety and security, you're going to lose your wealth.
4: The Coast Guard in the Philippines says a fire on board a passenger vessel has killed at least five people. It said 87 people were missing. The ferry was carrying over 100 passengers and 17 crew in Coron in Palawan province, which is famous for island hopping, snorkeling and diving. A video shared online by the Coast Guard showed the vessel completely engulfed in flames. Jake Kwan has this report.
5: Coron is known for its crystal clear waters and white sandy beaches. Ferries to the island are popular with holidaymakers, locals and foreigners alike. The ship, MV June Astor, caught fire on Wednesday evening just before reaching the port. In the dark, coast guards and local fishers raced to pull passengers out of the water. Severe weather and currents have complicated rescue efforts. The authorities have said all available resources are being deployed.
4: The EU's Copernicus Climate Service says August was one of the two hottest months ever recorded, July 2023 being the other. It says the average temperature recorded in both months was 1.65 degrees above pre-industrial times. Our environment correspondent Matt McGrath has more details.
6: After a relentless series of heat waves that saw the hottest summer on record in the UK and Western Europe, there's little surprise that the global average temperature was so high across August. It tied with July 2023 as the warmest month ever recorded, some 1.65 degrees Celsius above those experienced before widespread industrialisation. The main driver was the burning of fossil fuels, but the Copernicus scientists say this is now being amplified by a rapidly rising El Niño, the natural warming of the Pacific that's still getting stronger.
4: Matt McGrath reporting. It's emerged that Spanish intelligence warned Morocco and the government in Madrid about the potential for a mass coordinated crossing of migrants into Spain's North African territory of Ceuta in July. Just a day before 70,000 people flooded across the Moroccan border, Spain's spy agency sent a classified note about social media groups discussing plans to scale the border fence or swim around it. BBC News. The US Secretary of State has hailed Washington's partnership with Ecuador, describing the country as the best ally in the region when it comes to fighting what he called terrorist groups. Marco Rubio is in Quito on the second leg of a tour of Trump-aligned South American nations. He announced the US would designate the Ecuadorian gang Los Tiburones a foreign terrorist organization and unveiled a new funding to tackle drug trafficking.
7: Our elite forces are operating jointly, going after criminal groups, dismantling narco networks, and bringing people to justice that had never been brought to justice before. And I think it's important to point for a second that the groups we are taking on, these are terrorist organizations. These are not just criminal organizations. These are not just narco organizations. These are terrorist organizations. They have to be confronted and they have to be dismantled.
4: The AI firm Anthropic says it's identified a fourth cybersecurity incident involving its Claude model. In July, Anthropic revealed that Claude had hacked into the system.

0: Good morning. This is Talking Animals on WMNF. I'm Duncan Strauss, and my guest on today's show is David Ebert, a retired lawyer and founder of the Weeping Elephant Project, which, according to its website, focuses on the awfulness of the use of captive elephants for zoos, circuses, and other forms of supposed entertainment. Ebert has been working on behalf of captive elephants in the U.S. for more than a decade. It's important to note that the Weeping Elephant Project is currently in the midst of an investigation of Busch Gardens, Tampa Bay. In the section of the Weeping Elephant Project website devoted to that investigation, under a heading entitled "A Lack of Accountability," they report, quote, "Rather than addressing the concerns, management told keepers not to document the elephant's negative reaction to stressors such as fireworks, rides, and roller coaster construction," end quote. A little further into that account, it notes that two elephants there were euthanized just 2 years apart. This refers to Korea in July 2026 and Rosie 2 years earlier. Find out more about this investigation, about the Weeping Elephant Project, and more when I speak with David Ebert in just a moment here on Talking Animals on WMNF. Programming note, though, in just under 2 weeks, on September 22nd, WMNF's Fall Fund Drive begins, and I'll be raising money on Talking Animals the very next day, Wednesday, September 23rd. Typically assign a giant fundraising goal, especially for a one-hour show. I learned over the years that the only real prospect of reaching such a big goal is to receive pledges before the fund drive show gets underway. How about today, for example? So I'm hoping you might consider making an early pledge in support of Talking Animals. With Trump stripping away the state and federal funding for public broadcasting, success with these fund drives has become even more important than ever. So just please visit WMNF.org, and in the upper right-hand corner, click on Donate Now. Then you can kind of work your way into a drop-down menu. Just please select TLA, Talking Animals, so that our show is credited with your donation. Thank you so much. Meanwhile, coming up later on today's program, I'll speak with Noah Greenwald, Endangered Species Co-Director at the Center for Biological Diversity, who will discuss newly available info that indicates the U.S. Fish and Wildlife Service has lost some 36% of its staff under the Trump administration. This is hugely problematic implications for endangered species, as you might imagine, and in other regards as well. We'll get key details when I speak with Noah Greenwald later in today's program. Right now, though, let's get into our conversation about the Weeping Elephant Project, about its investigation in Busch Gardens, Tampa Bay, and more with David Ebert. With a reminder that I invite you to join the conversation by calling 813-239-9663, emailing dj at wmnf.org, or texting 813-433-0885. I'm pleased to welcome David Ebert to Talking Animals on WMNF. Good morning, David.
1: Good morning, Duncan. Thank you for thank you for the introduction, and thank you for having me here today.
0: Thanks for joining us on Talking Animals. Really excited to talk to you and find out more about the various things you've been doing. Obviously, Weeping Elephant Project, but there's things before and about that that we really want to delve into. But first of all, let's just get to a little bit of a background on you. So I understand that you enjoyed a 30-plus year career practicing law. What kind of law was that?
1: I wouldn't say I enjoyed it, Duncan.
0: Okay. How about you endured a 30-year
1: law? Barely. Yes, I was a lawyer for 33 years. I was a commercial litigator and worked mostly in New York and some around the country, but mostly my work was in New York, which is where we were based.
0: And for some of us who aren't as steeped in the law as others, what is commercial litigation involved doing?
1: Fighting over money.
0: Okay.
1: No, that's real.
0: When it boils down to it, right? Yeah.
1: That's what it is.
0: But what did you like about it? I'm sure there was something to keep doing for 33 years, but I get the sense so far the way you've answered that you didn't necessarily love it or love all the aspects of it for the 33 years.
1: I was good at it, but I was ill-suited to it. So how did I do it for 33 years? You start a career and you get involved in it, and it's easier to stay than to leave, make that kind of change. But there were aspects I did enjoy.
0: Yeah, I'm sure. I mean, you know, it's hard to imagine, you know, a key thing you mentioned is that you were good at it. So I'm sure that's one thing that kind of kept propelling you along. And on some level, you probably had to enjoy at least certain days given that.
1: I did. There were certain tasks and trials and pre-trial busing that, yes, was enjoyable. But I'm much happier now doing what I'm doing now, I'll tell you that.
0: Yeah, so let me ask you that then. While you were engaged in working in commercial litigation, to what extent were you also working on behalf of animals to any regard?
1: Over the course, I had tried to find some place where I could help in helping animals, and I went to some meetings and met with some organizations, and nothing was really a fit. I was toward my retirement in 2016. I decided that I wanted to start something of my own, and having to do with animals, and the only thing I knew how to do really was be a lawyer.
0: Yeah.
1: And
0: so just to back up before what you said before, so sure. During the time that you were still practicing and you were trying to already step into the animal world in some regard, and then you brought, hey, I'm a lawyer here, was it really not a fit, or just was kind of ill-timed overall, just given that you were still had a full practice going?
1: You mean being a lawyer as a fit?
0: Well, you said you couldn't really find a good fit when you sort of had made exploratory moves into the animal world before you had completed your law career.
1: I'm sorry. Yeah, I didn't find any place where I thought I can contribute. There were organizations that I could have worked with, but I didn't feel like I'd be doing anything to help animals beyond what the organization was already doing. And my interest was in doing something directly that would make a difference in how the people who are advocating for animals do their work.
0: Yeah. And I'm curious then, was there a time prior to law school and then practicing law that you were involved with animals in any way, rescue, welfare, anything, or just having animals at the house even, or...
1: Yeah. I didn't do anything formal, but somehow it's always been an interest. And I just tried to do the best I could given the time that I had when I was working for a lawyer beforehand. It was always there. I can't tell you it was an event or something that happened that triggered it, but it was always there. Wanting to do something to help end animal suffering or reduce it at least.
0: So it kind of sounds like when it comes to working with animals, there arguably might be two distinct segments to the David Ebert narrative, law career and post-law career. Like really once it finished, then it sounds like you were able to dive in and kind of explore stuff. Plus you wanted to do your own thing at least as much as offer your services, which sounds like you already had offered your services to some organizations while practicing at that point.
1: Yeah, the thing we came up with, the first organization that I co-founded was Animal Defense Partnership.
0: Yeah, definitely want to talk about that.
1: And the point of it was that we would provide free legal services to animal protection nonprofits. So we're not in the field. We're helping the organizations that are in the field navigate the things that any business has to do in dealing with legal issues as they come up. And that was what I came up with best I could, and I had no idea it was going to grow into what it has grown.
0: What has it grown into? I mean, from where you started, what does it currently look like?
1: When I stepped away last year, so I was there, I was at ADP for 9 years. And in that time, we did work for some 450 clients And in the year before I left, we provided, if you were actually billing for services, $2.2 or $2.3 million in services. It was, I never imagined it. But it just kept growing, and there was a need that needed to be filled, and plenty of organizations that needed the help.
0: Yeah, and when you say stepped away, I guess in case it got missed in our first reference or two, I mean, if I have this correctly, you kind of helped conceive and co-founded, I guess, this organization, right? So it wasn't like you were just sort of there. And
1: It was
0: kind of partly your baby.
1: It was completely my baby, and at the outset, I did everything that there was to do. It's not exactly fair. My partner also did aspects that he could do. But I didn't know anything about nonprofits. I didn't know what was involved. I didn't know what an executive director was. I just knew I wanted to do this work for animals. So I sort of did it all, made all the mistakes that one makes in any new endeavor. And as it grew, we brought in more people, exceptional people. We brought in, finally, I was the unnamed ED, which I was not really qualified to be. We finally brought in an ED who...
0: And we should clarify that stands for executive director, in case...
1: I'm sorry.
0: I'm sure most people listening probably would recognize that, but maybe not all of them.
1: Yeah, so we brought her in, Jacqueline Leeds, and she was very, very well-suited to the position, and she's a lawyer and feels deeply about animals. So that took away much of what I was doing day to day. And, excuse me.
0: Bless you.
1: I was the legal director. I was figuring out how to take in the work and how to get the work to people who were going to do the work. And that took up a great deal of time, and I spoke to every client who contacted us to talk about what we do and find out what they do. And we hired a legal director, somebody who I actually was a partner with in my prior law firm. And so she did that, and she did it brilliantly. And there was not much left that I needed to do. I was a board member, but that really wasn't doing it for me, being one of six people that would approve budgets, guide the organization, but in a remote way, in a sense. That wasn't doing it for me. And
0: yeah,
1: over the time that I was at ADP, I had done some sort of one-off elephant projects. I contacted organizations that did elephant work and said that this is who I am and this is what I like to do. And did these projects as ADP was growing as an organization that provided legal services. And that was, the elephant work was, it was horribly discouraging, because it's a very difficult thing to accomplish, to get an elephant out of a zoo, for instance.
0: Can we just back up for one more second?
1: Yeah,
0: sorry,
1: yeah.
0: Just because I was interested when you were talking about ADP, if you could give us an example of one or two forms of legal assistance that ADP provided. Sounds like there was a huge number of clients that came through, and I'm sure they all had, some of them at least, had quite varied needs for what your help that you were offering. So I'd just be curious to hear an example or two.
1: We incorporated organizations. We taught organizations how to be a nonprofit, did the paper that they need to do to become a nonprofit, counsel them in employment matters and in contract negotiations. Employee disputes, not surprisingly, were a large part of it. Not surprisingly, because it's a large part of any practice where you're dealing with organizations that have people in them. And whatever would come up, if there were a dispute between our organization, our client and somebody else, we would try to make that better. There was nothing that we didn't do. I mean, we didn't do anything that would constitute malpractice. But if somebody had a legal problem, we either knew how to do it or figured out how to do it. And it's the everyday, you know, I'm entering into this contract. Can you review this before I do it?
0: Yeah.
1: Somebody gave me a non-disclosure agreement to sign. Should I sign this? And you'd review the agreement and talk to them about why you should or why you shouldn't. And every day was something new.
0: Well, I see why it grew tremendously and wildly, because, I mean, what a godsend you guys were to organizations who I've found over the years. I've been talking to all kinds of people with all kinds of organizations, and certainly well-meaning, and they come in with the right passion, whatever, but sometimes they don't look at the financial aspect, or even just getting a nonprofit, just getting a 501c3.
1: Right.
0: Together is like a daunting task. So the fact that you were able to do all those things for them basically free of charge, I mean, it's, seriously, that's hitting the jackpot for so many organizations.
1: Thank you. It's tremendously satisfying, and I'm overwhelmingly proud of the organization, which is still operating today and doing great work. It was a little hard at the beginning to explain what we were doing. We would talk to people.
0: Well, it probably sounded too good to be true, I'm sure, to a lot of organizations.
1: Exactly.
0: Yeah.
1: Exactly. They'd say, okay, this all sounds great. How much does it cost? And I say, it's not going to cost you anything. We cover all the expenses. It costs nothing. Okay, I get that, but I don't know that I have enough money to pay you guys to do this work. And we say, no.
0: If you'll back up 3 minutes, I mentioned that we're not charging you anything, but they just couldn't accept it because it was such an amazing experience, probably. Yeah.
1: Yeah. It was hard for people to take in. And, you know, after a couple of years, you become a presence and people know what you're doing. It's much less of a surprise. But people, organizations and advocates were very appreciative. I loved working with all of them.
0: Yeah. Do you miss it?
1: No. No. Okay. I mean, it helped. I couldn't have done ADP if I hadn't been a lawyer. Right, that was
0: right.
1: The skill that I brought to it.
0: Sure.
1: I couldn't have done Weeping Elephant if I had not done ADP, because in the course of ADP, I got into this network of animal protection advocates, animal people, and made all kinds of relationships, new funders, knew what people were doing, new people who was supporting us, was supporting the work that I was intending to do. None of that would have been possible if I just one day sat down and said,
0: so
1: okay, I'm a nonprofit.
0: Key step in the process that led you to Weeping Elephant.
1: Yeah. The progression makes perfect sense between lawyer and ADP and Weeping Elephant. I didn't plan it. I can't take credit for that, but that's how it played out.
0: All right, well, I'm just, in case some people may have tuned in later, I'm going to reintroduce you, and I think we might have a call that we want to work into the conversation as well. This is Talking Animals on WMNF. I'm Duncan Strauss. If you just tuned in, my guest is David Ebert, retired lawyer and founder of the Weeping Elephant Project, which is in the midst of an investigation of Busch Gardens, Tampa Bay, where two elephants were euthanized in just the last 2 years or so. If you'd like to ask David a question or offer a comment, please call 813-239-9663. Email dj@wmnf.org or text 813-433-0885. Okay, let's get this. I'm not sure what this caller has in mind, but we'll find out soon enough. Hi, you're on Talking Animals with David Ebert.
2: Hi, thanks for taking my call, Duncan. Just another astounding guest this week. I just want
0: flattery will get you everywhere, just so you know.
1: I'm blushing. I don't know if you can hear it in my voice, but I'm blushing.
2: I want to know how I can help. This is exactly what I want to do. I want to be to use the French term, advocate for animals legally. I, 30 years ago, graduated from the University of Michigan, Ann Arbor, with a degree in political science pre-law, and have not found anything that has met my highly analytical job niche.
1: Yes.
2: I am currently employed. I'm not asking for a job. I want to volunteer. But I find so few organizations. I actually have looked into going to law school. I had to defer law school at U of M. It just didn't work out for me, but at this point, I've looked at the Vermont Law School program. I think they have animals. But anything that I can do to help animals in the judicial system, would love to hear your response.
1: I would contact ADP and talk to them about what you want to do and what your qualifications are. And they're always looking for people, good people who are doing legal work who can help out. And I think if you contact them, I would contact Jacqueline Leeds, who's the executive director, and talk it through. It may be that there's something there that you can contribute that's not available now, or something that you could bolster that they would be tremendously appreciative, as would I. And that's you could, there's also ALDF, Animal Legal Defense Fund. And
2: yes.
1: ALDF.
2: So if you know. I've contacted one of their representatives. She also is from Michigan. I think she works out of the D.C. office, but the schedule has just not worked out for her and I to have like a Zoom call to tell her what my interest is. Yes.
1: Right. And they do something very specific and something very different from ADP. They litigate cases. They pursue lawsuits. And there was some confusion early on, but that was never what we wanted to do at ADP. So they covered the fighting part of it, and we covered the making it possible for these organizations to fight part.
2: Got it.
0: All right. Well, thanks, so Carla. We're going to move along, yep. But thanks. I'm glad you're enjoying the conversation with David, and good luck to you. Okay, so David, let's get into the Weeping Elephant Project. So it sounds like between the ADP work, there was things that intrigued you about the complications and plight and all kinds of other things about elephant work. Is that what drew you, or was there something else about elephants that spoke to you and sort of drew you in this direction?
1: Well, learning about who they are and how they live, it was of tremendous interest, and I'm still learning things that I didn't know.
0: Can you say a little bit more about learning who they are and how they live? Because I think that anybody that's kind of intrigued by elephants or passionate about them probably shares a similar thing, depending on how you...
1: Sure. They have characteristics that are inexplicable. They communicate with each other by producing low-frequency rumbles, which are transmitted through the ground, which are read by the receiving elephant through their feet and from very long distances. And I keep thinking about that, and I've written about it, and it's still like, how can this be? It's
0: keeps the eavesdropping down on their conversations, for starters.
1: That's right. They some of this, I don't know that it's you could prove for real, but there's scientific work on elephants having names for each other. Elephants grieve. There's no doubt about that. When a family member dies, you might have the herd of elephants that elephant was with, gather around that dead elephant and pay their respects in whatever way we might see that that's paying respects, but they are there, and they feel a loss. And mothers who have calves that die, they might carry them around for a week. I mean, it's heartbreaking, but the social bonds, the matriarchal aspect of it is very interesting to me, and they take care of each other.
0: Right, they're emotionally complex, and the other thing you talked about grieving and supporting each other and being very protective, and that may or may not be somewhat hooked to being matriarchal, but I know what you mean, and I think you had some sort of, I think when you were early on, sort of making your transition to elephant work, I think you had some sort of amazing, it sounds like, experience with an elephant.
1: I did.
0: Do you mind telling that story, or probably just
1: no,
0: told
1: I'm
0: too
1: happy.
0: Many times?
1: I'm happy to. I'd gone to Africa three times. The first time was to see the Rwandan gorillas. The second time was the Ugandan gorillas. And then it was to go see elephants. And I stayed at Sheldrick, which is a well-known sanctuary orphanage, and lived lived, stayed a couple of minutes away from where the orphans were. And you would see them every day, and you would be in contact, not physical contact necessarily, but you would go there every day and watch what they did and try to understand some of what was happening. And there was one elephant. You should not ever touch a wild elephant. That's not something to do. But there was one elephant, Shakura was the name, who had a horrible beginning and was never going to be returned to the wild. And Shakura, they permitted people to touch her, which just touching an elephant is, I get a chill. I just said it and I get a chill. And I would see her every day and touch her every day. And they would go out into the woods and they'd come back. And I felt like I had some connection to her. The last day when I was leaving, I made relationships with the keepers and people working there, and we were sort of doing the hugging thing. I was there for a week, and it was my last day, and saying goodbye. And the elephants, they walk out in a line, as most people have seen, and toward the back of that line was this elephant, Shakura, and she. She was walking with the herd, and then she stopped and she turned around and walked maybe, I don't know, 10 yards, 15 yards to me, to come over to me and to stand with me. You could attribute that to all kinds of things, but that never happened on any other day. This was the day I was leaving, and there was some demonstration of that. And you could say it's coincidence, you could say it can't be, but that elephant came to say goodbye, and that changed my perspective completely about elephants and what we don't know about them. And I think we know, as much as we know a tiny bit of what they're actually capable of and how they live their lives. It was a life-changing experience.
0: Yeah, she read the situation. She clearly understood that you were that was your last day, and you guys had made this forged this connection. So she came over expressly to sort of say goodbye, pay her respects. You know,
1: that's how I see it.
0: Yeah. Well, like you say, it could be a coincidence, could be a lot of other things, but you were there for a week. Nothing like that happened with her or anybody else. So it's one hell of a coincidence if it's a coincidence.
1: Yeah. I'm certain in my own body that was not a coincidence.
0: Yeah.
1: And it's what you want to believe, right? But I'm certain that elephant came over. And when she was coming over, it didn't really register. And one of the keepers said, do you know what's happening here? And they said, she's saying goodbye to you. And it just blew me up. It just changed my perspective on animals and elephants in particular.
0: Yeah. Well, again, if people that work with elephants every day are saying she came to say goodbye, I think, you know, you're going to be further hard-pressed to be talked out of that being your own impression.
1: I will not be talked out of it.
0: And don't get into an argument with a commercial litigation lawyer. I'd probably get a good advice. Yeah.
1: Well, this is I believe it. I lived it, and I believe that's what happened.
0: So did that give you sounds like kind of an inspiration to go more further in the direction you sort of were, sounds like toying with at that point, because you wouldn't have gone and see the elephants if you weren't already thinking of how can I take my work and my experience with ADP into a different direction?
1: Exactly right. Exactly right. Yeah, I was there in 2019, so that was 3 years into ADP, and it certainly gave me a different level of motivation to work with animals in general and elephants in particular. I hadn't thought of weeping elephant in any way at that point, but that changed my drive to do it and what I wanted to accomplish in helping these animals.
0: So what sort of became then, after that experience, what became the mission of Weeping Elephant Project that you sort of, sounds like, honed in on?
1: Yeah, so what I would say to people when they ask me what it's going to be, and I said, well, this is what I say it's going to be, but by the time we get into doing the work, it's going to be something completely different. I knew enough to know that. And it was... I'm sorry.
0: Getting a bit emotional, right?
1: Yeah.
0: Yeah.
1: Elephants
0: will do that to you.
1: Yeah. It's. I'm sorry. I've enthralled myself enough to have forgotten what I wanted to say.
0: But, well, when you're kind of saying, when people ask you what it would be, they started to say something, but knew that it was going to change at some point for what it would actually become.
1: Right. So the original, my original mission, if you will, was to address captive elephants in circuses and zoos and to find ways to educate people and tell them why they shouldn't be going in the circus and they shouldn't be going in the zoo and what's actually happening that they don't see. They see an elephant doing some absurd, humiliating trick, and they don't know what went into making that elephant do that. Not to mention a wild elephant complying with anything, and the process that they have to go through is horrific. And I won't go through it now. But that was that's what originally I wanted to work on, and I hired a communications guy, Evan Shamoon, and I hired Daniel Carnahan as our executive director, who were both exceptional. I mean, exceptional people and exceptional at what they do. And it was a process of talking about what we were going to do and how we were going to do it and tools that we put together. And it evolved into us being... Well, a large part of it now is investigating situations where elephants are being mistreated, to understate it, and to try to do something about that. And the something is the something that we all sort of call to is, well, we got to get them to a sanctuary. The problem is that there's no place in sanctuaries to put many elephants. There are 3 sanctuaries in the U.S. and there's not a lot of room, and there are 285 captive elephants in the U.S. So, you know, free all the elephants, great, but where are you going to put them?
0: Yeah.
1: So it became a matter of, okay, well, that's the reality of this. So how do we do something that will make a difference for how they live, assuming that you're not going to get them out of a zoo or circus? And we try, you know, at ADP, I talked about these sort of one-off projects, and I worked on a couple of efforts to get elephants out of horrible situations in a roadside zoo and a traveling circus, and it's very, very difficult.
0: Yeah, no, for sure. It's I mean, look at how hard people worked for how many years to get you know, the ringling situation, you know, to change. And then you look at roadside zoos that, you know, you'd think it'd be easier because it's like one or two elephants and some guy. But in some ways it's worse just because the guy's worse. And So how did you arrive at the decision to investigate Busch Gardens Tampa Bay then?
1: Well, the way it went was Danielle went to a conference, an elephant conference, and through that made a connection to somebody who was a former keeper at Busch Gardens who talked to her about her experience there. And she was willing, this is extraordinary, she was willing to be on the record, to use her name, to use her face, to tell people what was going on. And once we had that, it was it just changed the whole thing. And we interviewed her, and we can use clips from her, and we can have her speak. And people, you can believe it or not, but this woman worked there, and she saw this firsthand and told us about what was happening. And we had a basis to go in because we had facts, if you will, unless people think she was making it up. And we had somebody who could support it. and wanted to go in and see if we could make it better. After she came forward, we got a number of people contacting us anonymously, telling us of their experience at Busch Gardens. And, anonymous is tricky, but when you hear 4, 5, 6 anonymous tellings of a story that are consistent, you can put some weight to that. And and what we decided to do is to do this campaign, which would be to send emails to Busch Gardens and the AZA, the American Zoological Association, and Animal Zoological. So, I'm sorry, I get that wrong. But we put this out, and we put it on social media. We sent it to our mailing list, and as of yesterday or today or whatever, there are 110,000 emails that have gone to the bad guys.
0: And what would typically, I'm sure they vary widely, but what would one of those emails be like that they would receive?
1: They would say, we're aware of what's going on. This is completely unacceptable. I'm never going to go to Busch Gardens again or ever. And we urge you to stop what you're doing and let it be done differently. And that they weren't hysterical. They weren't. They were calm and they were smart. And it said, "You're doing this, and you can't be doing this anymore." And I thought, okay, maybe we get 1,000 letters. 2,000 letters, maybe 100 letters. So 110,000. I still check it to make sure that I'm saying the right number.
0: Right.
1: Because I find that...
0: What your expectations were as far as the campaign goes.
1: Yes.
0: So yes. Here's the $110,000 question, I guess, then. So what impact has that had, or what impact are you guys hoping it'll have, building on those 110 communications saying, stop what you're doing? So what are you actually asking them to do, elephant-wise?
1: We're asking them to let an independent vet go in and examine the elephants, which they'll never permit because that would not end well for them. They do fireworks during the summer, 3 nights a week, and it terrifies the elephants, and it terrifies all the animals, but it terrifies the elephants. They're sensitive to sound, and they don't know what's happening, and they may have started life hearing a gunshot kill their mother, and that's what this sounds like, is lots of gunshots, and it's overwhelming, and people who live in the area miles away hear this, the fireworks, and we're trying to get them to stop it. And that would be a very easy thing to do. And we found out, we know people who work there, and we had sources who would tell us that they sit and talk about this campaign every day, or they were talking about it every day. They directed their PR people to, as a first priority, to delete all the comments that people were making on their social media. And it affected them. I don't know what the result is going to be, and they stopped those fireworks shows at the end of the summer. They've stopped as of now, but they'll start again. But I don't know if they're going to agree to do anything or if they will do anything. But we know that we got their attention, and at least it shows you the power of people, standing up and saying...
0: Yeah, especially those kind of numbers. It's not like 12 people wrote in and said, hey, we don't like what you're doing.
1: Right, right. Yeah. It's. Can you imagine, every day having 10,000 emails in your inbox or 5,000 in your inbox? And you can't block them because we made it so that they all come from the person's email address. Mm. They don't come from one email address.
0: Sure.
1: So they can't be blocked, and they're still coming in. And the hope is... We have people who have contacted us about doing news stories about it, and that could be tremendous to and a paper, the main, the what's the main paper in Tampa? The
0: Tampa Bay Times.
1: Tampa Bay Times is doing an article and has done all kinds of interviews. And that's when you would hope that people get, it gets to the point that not just elephant people, but all kinds of people look at this and say, this, you know, we can't support this, this can't go on. And that would be a tremendous, that would be a tremendous win as far as I'm concerned.
0: Yeah.
1: And that people are interested enough to write articles about it is encouraging to me.
0: So do you think the upshot, once some media coverage kicks in and this goes a little bit further, that the upshot will be trying to actually see about getting the elephants to move to the sanctuary when there's such limited space, or just to curtail activities that are driving the elephants nuts, like fireworks? And of course, I think they're near roller coasters and there's construction there.
1: Yes.
0: I mean, these are, you've already pointed out how sensitive they are with communicating from one to another. And have that kind of noise going, I must drive them insane.
1: Yeah, I mean, we're resigned to, we're not going to get them to a sanctuary.
0: Yeah.
1: And again, where would you put them? But getting them to stop the fireworks,
0: that's a victory of some kind for sure.
1: Right. There's a lot more horrific stuff going on, but if we could just get that done, that's an easy thing that would cost them nothing, and I don't think would change. I don't think anybody goes to Busch Gardens because there are fireworks, or don't go if there are not fireworks. I just don't, it's based on nothing, but I don't think that's the case. They could stop it. And they have a drone light show that they also use, which is supposedly quite impressive. And I'm still hopeful and optimistic that eventually they're going to have to stop doing these fireworks.
0: Yeah. Well, that would be a significant victory. And yeah, like you say, they aren't going to move them, and I'm not sure there's good space. And someone that I think is in the know that's actually texting to my phone, so they're definitely some kind of insider, saying that, as an aside from what you said about, say, the Elephant Sanctuary in Tennessee has an F rating on Charity Navigator, which, you know, makes me nervous too. I didn't realize they were that far off the mark, but that's one of the key sanctuaries. So either way, space is limited for elephants to go. So I guess the king is, let's improve their conditions where they are for now.
1: And that's right. I mean, our view is we're not doing this for this generation of elephants as much as future generations of elephants and future generations of people. This is not going to change in my lifetime, but you're doing this in the hope that at some point they're going to, this is not going to be something that we do, and we're going to look back and say, how did we ever do this? I can't believe you guys did this.
0: Right.
1: But that's going to take, you know, that could be 50, 100, it could take a lot of years, but
0: It'll be on a continuum. I think you're exactly right.
1: Exactly.
0: Any progress we can make. I mean, years ago, people would have said Ringling would never stop having elephants, and they did. So,
1: that was really quite a shocking event.
0: Yeah, but a lot of people worked long and hard for it, and it finally clicked. So I totally agree with your view of this. So we're in the final moment or so, sadly, of our time, David. So is there any final thing you want to say about either Busch Gardens or elephants or the weeping elephant that we didn't get a chance to address?
1: I would love people to join in on the campaign. If you go to the website, we have information that people may not know about elephants, and particularly what is done to elephants to make them, there are so many fake sanctuaries around the country and the world. They're not sanctuaries. They're petting zoos for elephants who have been beaten into submission. And you hope people learn about this and don't go to those sanctuaries, so-called sanctuaries, and keep an eye out. And if they can join the campaign, great. Like every nonprofit in the union.

0: up we didn't get a chance to talk about. But I will circle back with you, David, because as this campaign unfolds and some of the media coverage and et cetera unfolds, I think it'd be ripe for an update, because I like to think some serious progress will be made, and you're already making some progress.
1: Terrific. I'd love to do it.
0: Okay. Well, thank you so much for joining us today on Talking Animals. This is David Ebert from the Weeping Elephant Project. And again, the website is weepingelephant.org. Go check it out. Info. Find out more. If you have a couple bucks you can send their way, so much the better. So thank you very much, David.
1: Thank you very much, Duncan. Appreciate it.
0: In a moment, I'll speak with Noah Greenwald of the Center for Biological Diversity, who will discuss newly available info indicating the U.S. Fish and Wildlife Service has lost more than 35% of its staff under the Trump administration. Of course, this has tremendous implications for endangered species, and others will address this when Noah joins us in just a moment here on Talking Animals. Right now, though, let's jump into the Comedy Corner with Zoltan Kazaz with a piece called Overnight Pet. Today's Comedy Corner on Talking Animals on WMNF.
2: My wife, she has a new hobby. She's really into special needs animals. I don't know if that's made its way out here in Provo. If you don't know what special needs animals are, they're animals. They have special needs. That is all. There's this one, Oscar the Blind Cat. It was a cat that was born without any eyes, and they have a like page on Facebook, and my wife goes on there every day and cries. And that's what she does for fun. That's what she does for a good time. And it's weird, because I come home and she's just on the computer. And, you know, me being a guy, I always think it's something I did. And then she goes, no. And then she turns the computer, and it's Oscar the Blind Cat. And she's like, look at Oscar. And he's adorable. He has no eyes. Just, ah. And I'm like, oh. And then she goes, I want a special needs animal. I want one. I'm like, you don't ask for one. You get bestowed one. Because I don't know, what do you, you can't just go to the pound and be like, hey, what do you have in the back? Like, that's not how that works. I need like a three-legged dog or a cat with something. What do you have? Can't do that. That's why, you know, we got Jessica at the pound. That's where we got Jessica. And we didn't name her Jessica. They named her at the pound. And people always ask, like, why don't you change your name? Because that's wrong. You don't change someone's name. That's rude. Like, if you adopt a kid from another country, you can't just be like, yep, can't pronounce that. Your name's Jeff now. That's rude. You learn that person's name. So I got a cat named Jessica. Very much a fan. Jessica's overweight. She weighs more than she should for a cat, which sucks, because when people come over, no one blames the cat in that scenario. You know what I mean? No one comes over and goes, what happened here, sweetheart? A little heavy on the carbs? No, they look at you and they go, what'd you do to her? And that's not fair, because I try. We have the laser pointer. I got the stick with the feather. I'm always running around my house. Come on, sweetheart, let's get the cardio going. She's not that into it. My wife and I, we bought diet formula kibble. They make diet formula kibble, and they have rules. Just one cup per day, because you're on a diet, Jessica. We tried. But then at 2 in the morning, Jessica would come into our bedroom at night, climb onto our bed, and then stand on my head. 22 and a half pounds of her, you guys, on my skull. And she would come down into my ear and just go, meh!

0: Now it's time to talk with Noah Greenwald of the Center for Biological Diversity about this newly available info indicating the U.S. Fish and Wildlife Service has lost more than 35% of its staff under the Trump administration. Here's Noah Greenwald on Talking Animals on WNF. Good morning, Noah.
1: Good morning, Duncan.
0: Thanks for joining us on Talking Animals.
1: Oh, sure.
0: So let's start, if we could, by asking you to provide just a kind of a basic, I guess, overview of the Center for Biological Diversity.
1: Sure. The Center for Biological Diversity is a national organization that seeks to protect endangered species and their habitats, as well as wild places, and to secure a future for the natural world and all of us

0: depend upon it.
1: Okay, cool. And your role there is endangered species co-director. So what does that involve? What are some of the responsibilities you carry?
0: Sure. So I supervise an excellent team of lawyers and biologists seeking to protect wildlife across America from extinction. And some of the things we do is petition to have species listed as threatened or endangered under the Endangered Species Act, sue to ensure that those species get that consideration, sue to obtain critical habitat for species, fight projects that harm wildlife, et cetera. All things centered around implementing the Endangered Species Act, one of the strongest laws for protecting biodiversity in the world.
1: For sure. Okay, so I think this connects directly now to the main thing we're here to talk about today. This information about the U.S. Fish and Wildlife Service staffing, the levels obviously are worrying. Tell us about how those findings came about and what your reaction to them is.
0: Yeah, so I mean, I think as most people are aware, the Trump administration, upon entering office, created DOGE, headed by Elon Musk, and, you know, sought to fire and pressure out staff across government, and Fish and Wildlife Service was no exception. We obtained rosters of all staff at Fish and Wildlife Service through the Freedom of Information Act, and we obtained those for 24, 25, 26. And what we found is that between 2024 and 2026, the Fish and Wildlife Service lost 36% of its staff, over 4,000 staff, including roughly 1,900 scientists. You know, so these are people who have been working to protect particular wildlife species for decades and have a lot of knowledge about what those species need. And to lose that knowledge and to lose the staff is just a tragedy that won't be easy to backfill.
1: Yeah, so I guess the implications are significant, and within your purview there, the endangered species, I guess, in particular, are affected by that huge drop in the scientists and other specialists that have been working in that area for years and years. What can be done, if anything, to help mitigate this this drastic drop and the implications of it, therefore?
0: Yeah, I mean, I think, you know, some of the things people can do are to, you know, reach out to their congressional delegation and let them know that, you know, they support protections for endangered species, that they want the Fish and Wildlife Service to be fully staffed and funded, and so, you know, after the midterms, perhaps we have a different Congress that's more interested in providing funding and resources to Fish and Wildlife Service to ensure that we don't allow species to go extinct. It's certainly something that we're working on. We're also, you know, continuing to pressure Fish and Wildlife Service to do more. You know, even before these staff cuts, Fish and Wildlife Service really struggled to meet its duties to protect endangered species and to manage national wildlife refuges across the country. For example, just listing species, they've had a backlog of more than 400 species waiting for protection decisions for years.
1: We're just about out of time, Noah. Sorry.
0: Oh, no, I just was going to... The Trump administration, you know, cut funding for listing new species, so species like the monarch butterfly and the eastern hellbender salamander are stuck in purgatory waiting for protection, even though they've been found to warrant that protection.
1: Well, it sounds discouraging, but it sounds like we have hopes for the midterms and maybe when there's a new president in office as well.
0: Yeah, let's hope so.
1: Okay. Well, thank you so much, Noah, for joining us. This is Noah Greenwald of the Center for Biological Diversity, and thank you so much for joining us on Talking Animals.
0: Thanks, Duncan.
1: Thank you. Bye-bye. Talking Animals on WNF Tampa.
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1: In Los Angeles, I'm Kai Rizdahl. It is Wednesday today, the second day of September. Good as it always is to have you along, everybody. There's a concept in economics known as the velocity of money. Literally, how quickly money changes hands out there. It's a useful indicator of how lively, I guess, any given economy is. We today here on this program are going to introduce a related but not officially recognized corollary, the velocity of prices, the vessel of choice being diesel fuel. Yesterday, $5.63 a gallon. Today at a nickel, $5.68, the highest national average since President Trump started his war with Iran, just 13 cents off the highest recorded price ever. And if we all needed yet another lesson that timing is everything, tariffs and wars aside, diesel prices usually do have a seasonal upswing in the fall. Marketplace's Caitlin Tan gets us going.
2: I took the family Dodge diesel pickup to the gas station in Pinedale, Wyoming this morning. I'm seeing diesel prices here today, $5.75. Yikes. Okay, let's see what it costs. Okay, grand total, $191.11. Almost $200. And even if you drive a gas vehicle, Gas Buddy analyst Patrick DeHaan says diesel was still involved.
3: And the cars we're driving don't get to the car dealerships without a semi-truck using diesel.
2: Same for your apples and carrots and bread. A diesel tractor tills up the crops, a truck brings them to a processing center.
3: You know, then a distribution center and then the grocery store.
2: And University of Tennessee's Thomas Goldsby says companies often pass down those high diesel prices to consumers.
4: Ultimately, they're looking to make sure that they cover their costs and can maybe make a dime here and there.
2: And diesel prices likely haven't topped out. Fall brings surging demand for harvesting crops, plus cooler weather means heating homes. And as Alan Schaefer with the nonprofit Engine Technology Forum points out,
5: home heating oil comes out of the same distillate fuel pool that diesel does.
2: Combine those seasonal demands with current global politics, well, you guessed it, even higher diesel prices. I'm Caitlin Tan for Marketplace.
1: How about that fill up? Wall Street today, a little bounce back in equities. And hey, look, I made it 3 minutes into the program without saying the word bonds. We'll have the details when we do the numbers.

0: You know how when you've only met somebody a couple of three times over like a year and a half, you kind of forget some of the details?
1: Wait, you grew a beard. Did you always have a beard?
2: Always had a beard.
1: You always had a beard?
2: Always
1: had a
2: beard.
1: All right, well, it's been a while since I've seen you. How are you?
2: Good, how are you?
1: Good. Maybe it's a little bushier. Is that the deal?
2: A little bit bushier.
1: All right.
2: Yeah.
0: That's Jimmy Orlandini. He's the owner of Altadena Hardware. We've been talking to him since his business burned down in the Eaton Fire back in January of 2025. Today, we're about a 15-minute drive from where his old store used to be.
1: We're in a hardware store.
2: Yes,
1: come
2: we are.
1: Come on, man.
2: We are in Arnold's Hardware Store.
1: How did this come to pass? It's been a long haul.
2: It has been a long haul. Back in the end of the year last year, one of our mutual salesmen's, mine and Arnold's, the guy that owned Arnold's at the time, he said, you know, I know you're having a hard time finding somewhere, but you might want to talk to Basil that owns Arnold's Frontier Hardware. I think he wants to retire.
1: Music to your ears, right?
2: Well, I was very reluctant because I knew Basil. I knew of Basil, and I was like, I don't think he's ready to retire. He's a little bit younger. But I made the phone call, and he's like, let me think about it, but I've been kind of leaning that way.
1: And here we are, and it worked out. You bought the business, you bought the property it's on.
2: Yes.
1: Right?
2: Yes. I just keep digging.
1: Yeah, that's right. Basically, well, we'll get to the financing in a minute. Basically turkey, right? I mean, you haven't closed a day since you took over.
2: No.
1: That's great.
2: Yeah.
1: That's really great. You put your house on the line to buy this place, didn't you?
2: Yeah.
1: Are you not terrified?
2: Absolutely. Yeah. But it's hardware, and it's what we know.
1: Everybody needs hardware,
2: yeah,
1: right?
2: Yeah, and this is a great store. It's a great community store, just like Altadena was to Altadena. Yeah. I mean, Altadena Hardware was to Altadena.
1: Right.
2: Arnold's is an institution in Sierra Madre, and the people of Sierra Madre are ecstatic to see it keep going.
1: Right, yeah.
2: Under the same name.
1: It's a family business.
2: Style.
1: It's a thing, right?
2: Yeah.
1: You're 15 minutes-ish from the old place.
2: Yeah.
1: You're gonna open up back up there when you get there.
2: Yep. When we get back.
1: Keep this place and
2: reopen in Altadena.
1: And you're just gonna run back and forth?
2: Yep.
1: Wow.
2: Yep.
1: Wow. Employees, your old employees and then the employees of this place. I mean, you have a slight dilemma there, right?
2: It was a little bit. Part of the agreement with Basil was to retain most of his employees, which I ended up retaining all of his employees, and as well bringing back a few of the Altadena employees. I have some still waiting in the wind. As we get busier and we get into the remodel of the store, we will need more help.
1: Yeah, we are not far from Altadena. You've seen people come and say, Jimmy, here we are.
2: Absolutely.
1: Are you?
2: We for the first couple of weeks, it was people walking in and doing the double take, like, what are you doing here?
1: That's cool.
2: Now that it's out on social media and we did kind of a hello goodbye party for Basil's retirement and it's coming in. Now more and more Altadena people are coming in.
1: Yeah. Are you surprised it took you this long to find a place? Because Arnold's has been here for decades and decades and decades.
2: It's still kind of hard for me to think that I didn't find a temporary spot in Altadena, which I really thought.
1: Oh yeah, but we talked about that, right? It was so expensive, right? I mean, the rates were just through the roof.
2: Through the roof.
1: Yeah.
2: But I, all good things happen to people that wait, right? This was the right thing.
1: A little kismet, right?
2: Yeah. It was just, this was the right thing. Yeah.
1: Thanks so much. I really appreciate it.
2: Of course.
0: That thing Jimmy said about this being a local hardware store, it's true.
3: Jimmy.
4: Yes, sir.
3: Hey, Paul Costa. I've been coming here since I was 30.
4: All right.
3: So I'm glad to see you. So you're the current owner.
4: Yes, sir.
3: Good. I know Basil and the whole gang.
4: Yes, very good.

0: Uber announced today it's cutting 10% of its workforce, comes to about 3,300 jobs. CEO Dara Khosrowshahi said he wants to create a simpler, leaner organization with, in particular, fewer layers of management. So we decided today is the day to let all those middle managers out there shine. Marketplace's Stephanie Hughes got the assignment.
1: In a workplace, you've got what organizational psychologist Bob Sutton calls grease people and gunk people.
2: When you've got the wrong middle managers in the wrong places, they can gum up the works.
1: Sutton, who's a professor emeritus at Stanford, says the idea with cutting management layers is you get rid of the people who slow things down and battle with others for power. But sometimes it can be hard to know the unappreciated, invisible work that middle managers do.
2: Like making sure the handoffs work, actually knowing who to go to gossip to get things done.
1: Sutton says this is part of a larger trend. Let go of some managers, give others bigger teams. According to a Gallup review of U.S. workplaces, the average team has 12 people. That's about 50% larger than back in 2013. But Sutton says you can end up with teams that are too big.
2: What happens is that the boss gets overloaded. They become a bottleneck. It becomes frustrating.
1: And more decisions can end up with the big boss, says Julia Dar with Boston Consulting Group.
3: Instead of decision-making moving down closer to the front line, things move up towards the CEO.
1: Dar says that shrinking an organization's size doesn't necessarily save money long-term. In order for it to make sense, companies have to figure out exactly how all the work, visible and invisible, is going to get done.
3: If you don't, you will make a temporary shift in the cost base, but you might equally add that back in terms of contractors, new hires in the subsequent years.
1: Dar says fewer workers aspire to be middle managers now. And that's a problem because today's middle managers are tomorrow's leaders. But as one of my bosses said to me today, it can be lonely in the middle. I'm Stephanie Hughes from Marketplace.

0: We are short, depending on who you talk to, give or take 4 million housing units in this economy. To fix that, a lot of cities are looking at zoning and building codes and the often well-intentioned restrictions that can slow or prevent a whole lot of building. Among those restrictions, parking. Rules dating back to the 50s and 60s in some cities, when cars were very much more king, dictate that new apartment buildings provide a certain number of parking spaces. But times and cities change, and those rules might not really be needed anymore. Marketplace's Amy Scott has that one.
1: I'm driving through Denver's River North Art District with Stefan Chavez Norgaard. He's an assistant professor of public policy at the University of Denver. Rhino, as it's called, is a former industrial area, now filled with art galleries, craft breweries, and bougie shops and restaurants.
2: When you see a Shake Shack, that's when you know there's some gentrification for sure.
1: Oh, there's a Rivian dealer.
2: There you go.
1: There's also a lot of new apartment buildings with amenities like rooftop decks, fitness centers, and private parking.
2: And a lot of these projects are the exact kinds of projects that can benefit from changes to the parking rules.
1: Until a year ago, Denver required that most apartment buildings provide at least one parking spot per unit. But last August, the city council voted to eliminate those requirements in an effort to spur more housing. A single parking spot can add as much as $50,000 to the cost of construction. It also leaves less space for housing. In a study published before the vote, Chavez Norgaard and a colleague estimated the change could add up to 460 more housing units per year, almost 13%.
2: We like to think we provided a sort of data-driven resource for city council as they made that decision. It's not a total game changer, but that adds up over time.
1: To make that case, Chavez Norgaard used a tool called the Housing Policy Simulator, developed by Turner Labs. That's a nonprofit that promotes housing affordability. On a Zoom call, Turner's Alex Casey shows me how it works.
3: Let's see, I'll share screen here. All right. Are you seeing this large map?
1: The map shows all the parcels in Denver with a bunch of different variables users can tweak. Height restrictions, setbacks from the street, permitting fees, local economic conditions, and yes, parking requirements.
3: What we built with our tool here is essentially kind of a sandbox for policymakers to get a sense about how these changing policy conditions impact the likelihood of new housing being built.
1: So far, the simulator covers more than 20 cities in California, Arizona, and Virginia, with more in the works. In Denver, it's too soon to know how the parking change will play out in the real world. Chavez Norgaard says he's heard from developers who still plan to build parking because residents, and often the investors backing a project, want it. But as an example of the potential impact, he takes me to a housing project built a few years ago in the nearby Five Points neighborhood. Before Denver abolished parking minimums for all buildings, the city had relaxed requirements for affordable housing projects like this one.
2: You know, one thing you'll notice about this parcel is that it's sort of this oddly shaped, small, triangular lot,
1: which made it difficult and expensive to provide parking. There's a light rail stop just steps away, but as we're talking, a resident of the building comes home after a day of work and points out that the city suspended light rail service for maintenance until next year. And that's something the simulator can't really predict. Quentin Thornton, who has an injured leg, says he now has to catch the bus a block and a half away.
4: Because I have a car, but I don't park it over here because it's not really enough sometimes.
1: He's hoping they turn the small vacant lot next door into parking. In Denver, I'm Amy Scott for Marketplace.

0: Coming up.
1: You like fishing and I like fishing.
0: And you like fishing and you like fishing. First, though, let's do the numbers. Dow Industrial's up 295 today, just shy of 0.6%, 53,061. The NASDAQ added 118 points, just over 0.4%, closed at 26,217. The S&P 500 up 35 points, just shy of 0.5%, 7,666. Those layoffs at Uber, the middle management job Stephanie Hughes was telling us about, they helped that ride-hailing service ascend 1.6%. Today, rival Lyft accelerated almost 3.5%. Bonds rose, yield on the 10-year T-note down 4.78%. For the record, that is 1/100th of a percentage point from yesterday. 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

0: This is Marketplace. I'm Kai Rizdahl. There is, as you might have heard, a loneliness epidemic in this country, male loneliness specifically. There have been articles and op-eds and podcasts and academic studies all about the idea that men have trouble maintaining relationships. I saw an article in Slate the other day, though, suggesting the loneliness gender divide might not be as relevant as the loneliness economic divide. Nick Kepler had the byline on that piece. Nick, thanks for coming on the program.
1: All right, thank you for having me.
2: Just to be really clear here, the common perception is that the loneliness thing is a male thing. But in reality, you're the guy who crunched the data. It's not gender so much as it is socioeconomic status, right?
1: That's correct. And all the big signifiers of loneliness, men and women are about equal. If you go down into some of the data, there are some signs that men are a bit more pessimistic about being lonely. But in the really big measurements, do you feel lonely? How many close friends do you have? How much time do you spend alone? There's not much of a gender difference. But socioeconomic status is a good predictor of loneliness. In fact, you can even keep track of how much income will buy you a few extra hours with other people per day. In a really big survey, people making less than $25,000 a year spent about 6.5 hours alone, and people who are earning $100,000 or more spent about 3 hours alone.
2: That socioeconomic status is, you know, we all sort of know empirically what that means, but it literally drives the choices that people make to be alone. I want you to tell me about this guy, Dan, that you talk about in this piece.
1: Sure. Dan is a guy from Massachusetts who I talked to. He was in his early 20s when the pandemic started, and then his friend group sort of tapered off. He's going to community college. He's still doing some online courses, but most of his income comes from being a home health aide. It's a growing profession for people who don't have a college degree, and it's one of many low-income professions that are now very solitary. You don't really have any coworkers. That's the same for people who do Uber or Lyft or DoorDash. A lot of people like Dan are finding themselves in jobs that just don't allow coworkers, like you might have had if you worked the assembly line a few decades ago.
2: Right. You mentioned college. College also is a supercharger of relationships, and those who in this economy who cannot or don't go to college, they then suffer accordingly.
1: Yeah. One researcher did describe it as a supercharger. You go there and you meet friends who last for a very long time. Also, the kind of jobs that do require a college degree, accountants, journalists, researchers, just those kind of white-collar jobs. And those you're expected to network, you're expected to form relationships with other people in the profession. I know most of my good friends are journalists or former journalists, and that's just not as true for people working lower income jobs.
2: You know, you mentioned this in the piece. We are 5, 6 years out now from Robert Putnam and that book he wrote, Bowling Alone, which it doesn't seem like it's gotten any better.
1: Yeah. By every measurement of loneliness, things have gotten worse since that book came out in 2000. The total population who said they do not have a single close friend in one of the larger studies quadrupled, and those who counted 10 or more close friends shrank from 33 to 13%. And this is just in the last few decades.
2: Is economic mobility the only answer here, right? Those at the top end of the income spectrum are okay. Those at the lower end aren't, and we have to get them up somehow to make this social challenge get better.
1: So some of the researchers I spoke to talked about reinvesting in those social connectors that don't cost anything, you know, civic groups, volunteer organizations. I'm always hesitant to recommend a change in personal behavior. But something that people who are feeling lonely should know is that, ironically, they're part of a very large group. A lot of people feel lonely, and there's social reasons for that. So the people who are thinking about reaching out, who are thinking it must be them, it might not be. It's just the way society is structured. So don't think you're weird or there's something about you that's keeping people away.
2: Nick Kepler, his piece in Slate, It's a good one. It's depressing, but it's a good one. It's called America's Loneliness Trap. Nick, thanks a lot. I appreciate your time.
1: Thank you, Kai.

0: Hey, did you hear the one about the economist who went fishing? Dip netting, technically. Big nets on the end of long handles. Here's Ava White from Alaska Public Media.
1: Kevin Barry is chest high in the Kenai River when a salmon jerks his dip net.
2: There we go. On the beach, boys.
1: As Barry drags a hoop-shaped net connected to a long pole, his sons, August and Milton, grab a thick piece of driftwood.
2: Give it a bop. Right on the head, hard. See? Then you put your finger in the gills, you rip them out.
1: It's the first fish of the day.
2: Yeah, you guys stay with that. I'll be back with another one.
1: In addition to being a dip netter, Barry is chair of the economics department at the University of Alaska Anchorage. He's currently working to understand how much a dip netting trip is worth to Alaskans. But how do you calculate that? Barry says you can look at the cost of travel, along with what people gave up to make it happen, like taking time off of work or forgoing another summer activity.
3: I think every Alaskan out there has the same experience of panicking because summer is getting close to over. And we all have like four different things on any given day we'd like to do. And so all of those things are real costs. And we can think about them as an opportunity cost of going to dip net.
1: Dip netting in Alaska typically wraps up in early August. It's only open to residents, so it sort of feels like a holiday only Alaskans can celebrate. Barry's research is a work in progress, and he's not ready to share exact numbers yet, but he estimates that dip netting on the Kenai River is worth a lot to Alaskans, several hundred dollars more to a household than what they actually spend on it each summer. With gear, time, and travel costs factored in, Barry says buying salmon would be about the same cost as catching it yourself. The real value, he says, is in the experience.
3: There's all sorts of action of people pulling them in, processing them, watching their kids, trying to take care of their camp and everything else. It's just such a chaotic scene that for me, it's like a very Alaskan experience. I tie it very much to the place here.
1: Richard Lesko feels the same. He drove more than 150 miles to fish today and says being surrounded by other Alaskans makes the trek worthwhile. Plus, he says doing it yourself has added benefits.
4: I know how it's processed. I know when it's caught. I know it's bled right after it's caught. I know how it's cleaned and everything, you know.
1: Lesko has caught 10 salmon so far. It's a fraction of the 25 each permit holder can catch, plus an extra 10 for each household member. Meanwhile, Barry only caught 2 fish during our 3-hour trip. Still, his sons say they're having a blast.
5: He's the funnest dad ever. He likes fishing and I like fishing.
1: But Barry says it's not about the fish.
3: It was my middle son's first time. Get to show him how we catch fish and how you start to process them is incredibly valuable. So when we talk about this surplus, it's baking in all those memories, that entire experience together, right? It's not just the fish you walk away with.
1: Dip netting the Kenai River is a uniquely Alaskan experience. And Barry says it's one he hopes his boys remember. In Kenai, Alaska, I'm Ava White for Marketplace.

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1: This final note on the way out today, in which capitalism sometimes provides things we maybe don't need. I saw this in Bloomberg that Kalshi, the not uncontroversial betting platform, is going to ask regulators for permission to offer oil futures contracts, specifically futures contracts that never expire and that trade 24/7. Think for just a second about all the oil volatility we've seen since the president's war started, and you can see how this might turn out, you know, poorly. Our media production team includes Brian Allison, John Foki, Montana Johnson, Drew Jostad, Gary O'Keefe, and Charlton Thorpe. Alex Simpson is the manager of media production. And I'm Kai Rizdahl. We will see you tomorrow, everybody. This is APM.
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6: Hello?
7: Hi, Louie. This is Rachel Abrams from The Daily.
6: Hi, Rachel.
7: Thank you so much for making time to speak with us.
6: Thank you.
7: Where are you physically right now?
6: I am currently in my house in the West Bank, under siege by Israeli settlers, extremists. We are not allowed to leave the property. The settlers want my family, the neighbor's family, to leave. So simply they can steal the houses and take over. They want the entire land, the entire mountain, all the houses.
7: What's happening right now, Louis? Like, are there settlers outside that you can see from inside your house right now?
6: Yes, I am watching them as we speak. There's three settlers. That's about 300 to 400 yards from me. They brought couches and they sit in the sun. And moments ago, there's three soldiers. And I was watching, wondering what's the soldiers going to do to them. Are they going to arrest them? Are they going to remove them? Are they going to tell them it's a closed military zone? Because this is what they told me yesterday. Absolutely, they did nothing. They just looked around. They talked to them probably for 5 minutes, and they just left them. It's insane.
7: From the New York Times, I'm Rachel Abrams, and this is The Daily. For the past year, there's been a huge increase in violence in the West Bank. Israeli settlers have been terrorizing Palestinians, setting fire to their property, uprooting their olive groves, and stealing their animals, all in an effort to drive them off their land. According to the United Nations, more than 1,000 Palestinians have been injured and more than 20 killed so far just this year. That's more than twice the number of killings as in 2025. But the settlers seldom face any consequences for their actions, in part because they receive broad support from the Israeli government. Today, we talked to Palestinian-American Louis Reedy in the West Bank about the settlers that have arrived at his doorstep. It's Wednesday, September 2nd. When we called Louis Reedy, he was in his house in Kusra, a small village of about 5,000 people in the northern West Bank. Louis talked to us from his bedroom, where he could look out the window and keep an eye on what was happening outside. I wonder whether you ever expected that this would be your view.
6: Absolutely not.
7: This is actually Louis's second home. He normally lives in Ohio, where he emigrated to in 2004. The Kusra is where Louis grew up, and it never used to be like this.
6: Back in the days, we did not have no issues with the settlers.
7: Mm-hmm.
6: They were not aggressive as happening right now. We did have a settlement next to our village. I remember that settlement when I was a kid, but we always told that's going to be temporarily and there is going to be a peace agreement and they will leave. Soon, none of them will be here.
7: Mm.
6: So just never dealt with any of them, never interact with any, just drive in and pass them, you know, that's it.
7: Given that this was kind of a quiet period, Louis, what was it like to grow up in Kusra, the town of Kusra?
6: So our town is really a good, special town. It's about 850 meters above sea level. So you can be on the mountain and looking down, you see the entire village. The weather here is beautiful. No matter how hot it is, you always have a breeze coming directly from the sea.
7: Mm.
6: Most of the people was farmers. So there's a lot of olive trees, figs and grapes and peaches.
7: Mm.
6: And my family, we are 9 brothers and 1 sister.
7: Oh, wow.
6: My dad, he used to have a junkyard with cars and auto parts. And my mom staying at home with only 1 sister.
7: Do you remember, Louis, when you first started thinking about emigrating to the United States?
6: My older brothers, they were in the United States early 90s, and that's why I thought I would have a better future and opportunity if I go to the United States. So I applied for the University of Toledo, and I learned English there. So yes, I was the fortunate one to be in the United States and become a successful businessman.
7: Mm.
6: And even more fortunate that I end up for love and marry my wife. Now I have a beautiful family. I have 2 girls. I have a 19 years old. She just started 2nd year in college, same university, Toledo.
7: Oh, you must be so proud.
6: Yes. And I have a 10 years old. She's started 5th grade 2 days ago. And, you know, they're born and raised in America. They know the American way, but we like them to know the Palestinian culture as well. So we take them, we bring them to visit often here.
7: Mm-hmm.
6: And they like it. And one time I bring my daughters here and they ask me, how come we can't have our own house here? And I started thinking about it. I said, you know, we come here more often. Maybe that would be good for my retirement in the future. Maybe I'll start spending more time here in Kusra when I get older. And I made my decision and I started building it on a beautiful mountain. It has a beautiful view. You can see Jordan, which is the country next to us. Mm-hmm. Jordan, I can see clearly. If I look to the left, to the west, I can see Tel Aviv. And sometimes I can see the sea from the same spot.
7: Mm.
6: And the house, the way I design it, it's the American style. Everything is open. There is no doors whatsoever. I cared about the outside, the front yard, the backyard, the trees. I just want it to be my peaceful and my retirement vacational home.
7: Mm.
6: Now, before I did this, I made sure that it is 100% legal. I started the blueprint. I took the blueprint to the government.
7: The Israeli government.
6: No, the Palestinian government, because this is a designated Area B under the Palestinian Authority. Under Oslo Agreement, B area, they gave it to the Palestinian to control it. So if I need to build and pull permit, I don't need to go to the Israelis. They tell me go to the Palestinians.
7: Okay, so you go and you check with the Palestinian Authority to confirm that you had the legal right to build this house.
8: Correct, yes. So I went to the Palestinian Authority. They gave me the authorization in 2023, and I started the house. And probably one of the most beautiful things I ever done. I was proud of it, but never crossed my mind that one day the settlers will be able to come in Area B and claim that it belonged to them.
7: Can you just describe the moment, the first moment that you learned that settlers were encroaching on the house, that these tensions had really arrived at your doorstep?
8: This started in January. My brother called me, said the settlers came on top of the mountain. They start coming down the hill, driving those ATVs every night, checking out the areas, which houses have people, which house is empty. So I told my brother, I want you to install security cameras because it looks like it's not safe. So I put the security cameras. And then in March, 2:30 in the morning, I got notification someone at my house. There's like four or five settlers, masked. They start jumping over the fence. They brought ladders, they brought tools, then and they start doing the damages.
7: What kind of damage did they do?
8: Well, I had an automatic motors for the gates. They damaged that. They start breaking the lights around all the yards. They stole all my routers, modems. They cut the main electricity panel wires. They damaged it. Cutting and damaging my security cameras. They went offline one by one, one by one.
7: Wow.
8: Believe or not, I watched them live.
7: Back in Ohio?
8: Yes, back in Ohio. After this incident, I talked to my brother and said, okay, we're going to fix it. We're going to put more security guard on the windows so they can't get in. Brand new security cameras, fix the gates, fix the internet, fix the lights. And he did all this. Now he said, I'm going to move in. I'm going to move in with my family to protect the house.
7: Wow.
8: And he did.
7: Louis, all of this sounds unbelievably stressful, but when do the settlers actually start camping out outside of your house?
8: That was August 9th. Israeli settlers, extremists, they brought like four ATVs. They parked them in front of the house and they built a tent in front of the house. They start jumping over the fence. And again, when this happened, you know, I was back in Ohio, and every movement, I get a notification. And in that moment, my brother and his son, they were terrified. They were going to attack him inside the house. So my brother called the police that night, and they dispatched an IDF vehicle, but instead of helping my brother, they went straight to the tent. They celebrated with those settlers. They sat down with them and were basically chilling out with them and drinking. And they conducted prayer with those settlers. And I'm talking to my brother, and we paused. My brother paused. And I paused too, and I asked him, what are we going to do next? Because we felt they are only a few feet away taking over this house. And my brother, he said, I'm not leaving this house. I don't want to leave it, but I have an issue. I have no food.
7: Yeah.
8: When he said this, I said, you know what? I can't handle it anymore. I can't sleep. I'm going to book my flight. I'm going to come. 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

0: I'm Rachel Abrams, and this is The Daily. We talked to Palestinian-American Louis Reedy in the West Bank about the settlers that have arrived at his doorstep. Louis, if I'm getting this right, I think you arrived about a week after the settlers first put that tent up outside of your house. That's when you first saw your brother after all this time knowing he was under threat. What was it like to see him for the first time?
1: Well, we are brothers.
2: Yeah, that's my brother at the site.
1: So to be with him and hug him for the first time.
3: It was a lot of emotion.
1: Awesome. Then
3: I grabbed the American flag.
4: This is what I brought.
3: I brought it with me from Ohio all the way to Kusra, to my house.
4: Gotta put it on the house over there.
3: And I went on top of my house and I raised the American flags on my house.
0: Oh. Were you hoping that maybe the settlers would be more intimidated knowing that an American was there?
3: They did not care because the next day, a settler started coming down toward me. And he dared to tell me, myself, I need to leave because this is his land.
4: That's my house. I'm in my house.
3: I said, that's my land. And I told the Israeli soldiers they were present.
5: He needs to be removed from here. He's illegal here.
3: He needs to be removed because he's illegal. This is the first time I talked to a settler like this face to face.
5: I'm allowed to be in my house.
6: Yes, yes.
5: Okay,
6: this
5: that's
3: your and I told them
5: that's belongs to
3: yes,
5: me.
3: But that's my land, and I'm staying here.
5: Okay, I'm not.
6: I thought this happened.
5: Yeah, he's the one came to me. I didn't go to him.
3: Since then, the IDF decided to come and remove the tent in front of the house. But now we are unable to leave freely in and out of our houses from the IDF. They claim it's a closed military zone.
0: What does that mean exactly?
3: There is an IDF tent right now. Actually, I'm watching it as we speak, in front of my house. That one is blocking us leaving our own house or walking in the yard.
0: And have you asked the IDF, like, why are you keeping me in my house? Like, what's the reasoning behind this? Have you talked to any of the military people there?
3: Yes, yeah, that was yesterday when I was walking in my yard.
7: Please cooperate, head back to the villa.
3: I said, why can't I walk in my yard? My own yard.
5: I'm not trying to argue.
7: I spoke with my commanding officer, okay? And he just said, whoever's here has to go back into the villa. Please don't make me use force, all right?
3: So, you know, first we're dealing with the settlers. Now the IDF is here.
0: I just want to mention here that the U.S. ambassador to Israel, Mike Huckabee, said that the IDF and Israeli police did go to your house to remove what he described as, quote, Israeli terrorists at Huckabee's request.
3: Yes, and I appreciate all these comments, but that's not wasn't enough because nothing happened on the ground.
0: Mm-hmm.
3: I really wish that Mike Huckabee himself or send a team from the U.S. Embassy to come visit my house so them can witness what's going on here, what happened to an American citizen in the West Bank. Including the U.S. officials and the Israeli officials, including the army, even the settlers, the leaders of the settlers, they condemned what the Israeli did in Kusra. Okay, why none of you able to remove 5 to 10 settlers? Just go ahead, arrest them, put them in jail, prosecute them, and lift the siege on the residents in Kusra and let them live in peace. I don't have the answer.
0: You know, I'm thinking, Louis, of the person who might be listening to this and thinking, like, at the end of the day, it's just a building. It's just materials, right? Like, why is it so important to

0: grandfather, and I looked at a wall, and I started looking at it and imagining. I said, how many years? Is it like 200 years, 300 years? And I took a rock.
1: A rock?
0: A rock, yes. It just like I felt there's emotion to that rock. Maybe one of my great grandpas touched it. And I grabbed it and I just I said, I'm going to take it. I took it home and I have it in my office in Ohio. It just reminded me again, this is our land the settlers are trying to steal. And what's been going on, it changed a lot of people's dreams. And that's, I'm one of them.
1: Louis Reedy, thank you so much for giving us all this time.
0: Thank you. Thank you for having me.
1: When we reached out to the Israeli military for comment, they told us that the IDF is operating in Qusra with the aim of, quote, protecting its residents and preventing confrontations. They also said that Louis Reedy is free to come and go from his house. Over the weekend, there were more violent attacks on Palestinians by Israeli settlers in the West Bank. And the Israeli Prime Minister Benjamin Netanyahu, who has largely played down these attacks as the actions of a small minority, issued a rare rebuke, condemning the attackers and calling their actions criminal. He said that they're causing, quote, immense harm to the law-abiding settler community and damaging, quote, Israel's standing in the world.
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1: 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I'm Rachel Abrams. 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
1: I find myself defending myself, my faith, my people, my community, my fellow Americans who are Muslims. Islam and terrorism are not synonymous.
0: Ahead of the 25th anniversary of the September 11th attacks, we look at the impact of 9/11 on Muslim communities in the United States with longtime organizer Fahad Ahmed and journalist Rezina Ali. Her new book, Seasons of Fury, Four Families and the Rise of Islamophobia in America. But first, Mayor Mamdani releases 170,000 long-hidden records from the aftermath of the 9/11 attacks. We'll speak to Ben Shabbat of 9/11 Health Watch, which sued the city for release of the records.
2: Mr. Mayor, I want to thank you for being the mayor who, after 25 years, begins to answer the question, what did the city know about the dangers from the toxic cloud at Ground Zero, and when did it know it?
0: All that and more coming up. Welcome to Democracy Now!, democracynow.org, The War and Peace Report. I'm Amy Goodman. The governments of Canada, France, and the United Kingdom said Tuesday they will ban goods and some services from illegal Israeli settlements in the occupied West Bank. They joined several other U.S. allies, including Belgium, Ireland, the Netherlands, Norway, and Spain, which already have taken steps to ban imports from settlements. UK Foreign Secretary Ed Miliband announced the sanctions in a speech to the House of Commons Tuesday, where he accused Israel of carrying out ethnic cleansing in the occupied West Bank.
3: Ethnic cleansing is defined by the UN as a purposeful policy designed by one ethnic or religious group to remove by violent and terror-inspiring means the civilian population of another ethnic or religious group from certain geographic areas. The British government agrees that there is ethnic cleansing of Palestinians in areas of the West Bank perpetrated by settler terrorists. And all too often, the Israeli government has turned a blind eye to this.
0: Miliband also tightened restrictions on UK arms exports to Israel. However, the limited embargo does not exclude the transfer of F-35 fighter jet parts. Israel responded by closing the British consulate in East Jerusalem. Far-right Minister Bezalel Smotrich declared the Oslo Accords null and void, demanding the expulsion of the British ambassador. Meanwhile, Bloomberg reports British diplomats privately told the U.S. the sanctions are largely symbolic and will have no material impact on the U.K.'s wider relationship with Israel on trade or security. Israeli Prime Minister Benjamin Netanyahu has promised to sue the newspaper Haaretz after it reported he failed to heed a warning that Hamas was planning a major operation ahead of the October 7, 2023 attacks. Haaretz said in response that it stands by its reporting. On Tuesday, the paper published excerpts of a forthcoming book by its reporters that found that UAE President Mohammed bin Zayed warned Netanyahu a week and a half before the attacks, and that the Israeli leader failed to inform his security chiefs. On Tuesday, opposition politicians accused Netanyahu of evading responsibility for security lapses and called him unfit to serve. U.S. forces bombed five Iranian tankers Tuesday, including one near Iran's main oil export terminal, Karg Island. Iran retaliated by firing missiles at a U.S. base in Jordan. Jordanian forces say they intercepted nearly all of them. Iran's Revolutionary Guard also claimed retaliatory strikes on U.S. and commercial ships in the Strait of Hormuz, which normally carries a fifth of the world's oil and gas. U.S. Central Command denied Iran's claims that struck two Navy destroyers. The Strait of Hormuz has been effectively closed since the U.S. war on Iran began in late February. On Tuesday, Brent crude oil futures topped $100 a barrel, the highest fuel prices since the U.S.-Iran ceasefire collapsed in July. In Missouri, a pair of court rulings has thrown planning for November's midterm elections into chaos. On Tuesday, the U.S. Supreme Court refused to allow Republicans to use a Trump-backed map gerrymandered to target Democratic Congressmember Emanuel Cleaver's Kansas City seat. The ruling left in place a Missouri Supreme Court ruling that sends the new map to a public referendum. Hours later, U.S. District Judge Stephen Clark, a Trump appointee, ordered Missouri to use the gerrymandered map anyway, ruling switching maps after the August primary would lead to voter confusion. Judge Clark's order has been appealed to the 8th U.S. Circuit Court of Appeals. The Postal Service's Inspector General says it'll review a whistleblower's warning that the Trump administration's new mail-in voting rule could result in thousands of legal ballots being discarded. The new rule would require states to hand over lists of mail ballot recipients and use approved envelopes with unique barcodes, allowing the agency to refuse ballots that don't follow those standards. This comes as a federal judge has extended a block on the rule. The Trump administration's asked the Supreme Court to allow it to enforce the rule before the midterm elections. A federal appeals court has blocked the IRS from sharing taxpayer data with ICE. ICE had demanded the last known addresses of 1.28 million people, it says, are in the U.S. unlawfully. The three-judge panel for the U.S. Circuit Court of Appeals in Washington, D.C. found ICE's request violated laws passed after the Watergate scandal when the Nixon administration weaponized tax files against its enemies. The IRS and ICE had set up a mechanism that allowed immigration officials to submit lists to tax authorities to check against their records. Judge Cornelia Pillard wrote, quote, "The IRS is now on notice twice over regarding the legal inadequacies of its summer 2025 disclosures. The government and its personnel face steep civil and criminal consequences for willful disclosure of information," unquote. UN experts warn a sharp rise in wildfires and heat waves intensified by the climate crisis is undercutting air quality worldwide. A new report finds areas which had slashed pollution from vehicles and industry now face fresh risks from wildfire smoke, while higher temperatures brought by severe heat waves are driving up ground-level ozone. This is Lorenzo Labrador, a scientific officer of the World Meteorological Organization, which issued the report.
4: Wildfires have the potential to undermine progress made brought about by air quality measures in many countries, because no matter how clean your city or your region is, because of reduced emissions due to whatever measures you put in place, if you have a lot of pollution brought about by wildfires, that has the potential to negatively impact air quality in those regions as well. So, yes.
0: A federal appeals court has ruled the U.S. Constitution does not guarantee the right to clean drinking water, rejecting a lawsuit by residents of Jackson, Mississippi, who say their city knowingly allowed them to drink tap water contaminated with lead. On Friday, a full panel of judges in the Fifth Circuit Court of Appeals ruled 10-5 to uphold the lower court's dismissal of the case, which argued city officials violated residents' constitutional right to bodily integrity under the 14th Amendment's Due Process Clause. The Trump administration is looking to obtain greater access to Venezuela's minerals, including gold. That's according to Reuters, which reports the move would open up Venezuela's mining sector to U.S. investment, giving U.S. companies access to crucial minerals. President Trump has already taken steps to control Venezuela's vast oil wealth, announcing the U.S. will take majority control of more than 65 billion barrels of Venezuelan oil reserves. The deal has been widely condemned after the abduction of former President Nicolas Maduro and First Lady Cilia Flores in January. President Trump has proposed renaming the state of New Mexico New America in a series of memes he shared on social media over Labor Day weekend. Any such move would violate New Mexico's state constitution. In response, New Mexico Governor Michelle Lujan Grisham wrote, quote, "New Mexico's name isn't up for debate. It's been ours since before the United States existed," unquote. In August, President Trump issued an executive order renaming Lake Ontario Lake America. Google Maps and Apple Maps quickly complied, switching the lake's name for U.S. users of their popular app. But after MapQuest refused to comply with the name change, it saw its app surge in popularity to become the number one download in Apple's App Store. President Trump gave his executive assistant, Natalie Harp, and two other young female White House aides $45,000 each. According to financial disclosures, the payments are described as, quote, cash gift for holidays, unquote, and amount to a third of the aides' $150,000 annual salary. Walt Nauta, the director of Oval Office Operations, also reported a $20,000 gift from the president. The Trump administration's published a new study purporting to show links between support for transgender rights, left-wing authoritarianism, and political violence. The report claims without evidence the killing of the right-wing activist Charlie Kirk was connected to so-called gender ideology. The unfinished report was commissioned by the Department of Health and Human Services and conducted by researchers with Rutgers University, the Manhattan Institute, and the Network Contagion Research Institute think tank. It has neither been peer-reviewed or accepted for publication in an academic journal. In response, the Global Project Against Hate and Extremism said, quote, this study is not a neutral scientific inquiry. Instead, it attempts to reframe a healthcare consensus as a security and radicalization concern, furthering the administration's aims of dehumanizing and abusing the transgender community, unquote. A researcher at the artificial intelligence firm Anthropic publicly resigned Tuesday, warning the race to produce frontier AI models could lead to self-improving superintelligent machines that pose an existential threat to humans. Jacob Coxon specialized in training new AI models on vast amounts of data. In a social media post explaining his resignation, he wrote, quote, the people building AI earnestly believe it could kill us all by the end of the decade. This is not a marketing stunt. If anything, many executives and senior researchers will couch their phrasing in the press to sound sensible. But I hear the same people express fear privately. No other human activity poses this level of danger, he said. His warning comes just days after OpenAI released its most capable model yet, GPT-6 Astra, which prompted NVIDIA CEO Jensen Huang to proclaim, AGI has arrived, referring to artificial general intelligence. Meanwhile, the Pentagon's asked OpenAI to provide it with a special version of its artificial intelligence technology designed to refuse commands as infrequently as possible. That's according to The Intercept, which reports a large language model that would aid in the process of spying on, targeting, and killing people would require a substantial relaxation of existing safeguards. In Albania, police blocked protesters from reaching the parliament Tuesday, as demonstrations against the development of a luxury resort linked to U.S. President Donald Trump's son-in-law Jared Kushner and his daughter Ivanka Trump turned violent. In the capital, Tirana, protesters pelted officers in riot gear with eggs and tomatoes. Albania's prime minister supports Kushner's development project, despite critics claiming it would cause massive environmental damage. This is a protester at Tuesday's demonstration.
5: They were very violent, but they don't understand that their violence is keeping us more pumped and will bring here more people. They think by arresting us, by illegally keeping us in prison, they think that they can scare us, but it's kind of the opposite. Like, we are not scared. Everyone is seeing the regime here, how it is operating, so we are not scared anymore. So we'll keep going.
0: And those are some of the headlines. This is Democracy Now!, democracynow.org, The War and Peace Report. I'm Amy Goodman.
6: And I'm Anjali Kamath. Welcome to all of our listeners and viewers across the country and around the world. This week marks the 25th anniversary of the September 11th attacks on the World Trade Center. On Tuesday, New York City Mayor Zohran Mamdani announced the historic release of more than 170,000 pages of city records from the aftermath of 9/11, some of which indicate New York City officials lied to the public about the hazardous toxins that burned and remained in the air for months, up to half a mile from Ground Zero. Mamdani also announced the settlement of two 9/11 related lawsuits. He spoke at City Hall yesterday.
7: We are together this morning to stand steadfast alongside survivors and their families and to deliver the kind of accountability around city government's response to September 11th that New Yorkers have been denied for years. I am proud to announce that our administration has settled two lawsuits between the city and 9/11 Health Watch, ending what has been a multi-year legal battle and restrictions on New Yorkers' ability to access information that can shed valuable insight on air quality and health concerns. Administration after administration has ignored those calling for answers and clarity, instead choosing to bury them in legal arguments and in red tape. We will do no such thing. As we mark 25 years, it is time for this painful chapter to end.
6: Mayor Mamdani was joined at the press conference by talk show host Jon Stewart, who's advocated for years on behalf of 9/11 first responders, survivors, and their families.
8: These people had to fight, sick and dying, for years. And I'm not saying that the information may have changed the outcomes, unfortunately, for their families, but I guarantee you it would not have been the struggle that it was to get people to recognize that what they all knew and what we all knew who live in downtown Manhattan is that there was poison in the air and on the ground and in the windowsills and in your air conditioners and covering your pets and your clothes, and it stayed there for months.
6: And this is Congressmember Gerald Nadler speaking at Tuesday's City Hall press conference.
9: My colleagues and I, who represented Ground Zero and the surrounding communities, immediately warned local and federal officials about the health risks posed by the toxins in the air. I was screaming at the top of my lungs to protect our communities, my constituents, but officials like EPA Administrator Christine Todd Whitman and Mayor Giuliani denied claims like mine, saying the air was perfectly safe. Blasphemous. City Hall, led by former Mayor Giuliani, predicted that thousands of responders and community members would face devastating long-term health consequences from these toxins. Despite this, he stayed silent on the hazards.
0: The release of the documents comes as part of litigation brought by the advocacy group 9/11 Health Watch, which sued New York City to force the publication of the records. We're joined now by Ben Chavat, executive director of 9/11 Health Watch. Welcome to Democracy Now! Give us a little background. How did these documents get released? Why was it your group that's responsible for this?
10: Sure. So thank you for having me. 9/11 Health Watch was created by the state, New York State AFL-CIO. How I got here is that I was Congressman Maloney's chief of staff on 9/11, and I worked for her as she helped to develop the legislation that became the Zegrova Act, which provides health care. Zegrova was the detective that we named the bill after, who died in 2006, and he was the first person to have a medical examiner declare that his death was related to dying from 9/11 exposures to the toxic chemicals that were present downtown. And I worked, you know, at the time, we working for the congresswoman, we worked on the legislation. We had a real fight because the Bush administration, the Giuliani administration, all denied that there was an impact from these toxins. I just have to point out Juan Gonzalez, who was at the time the Daily News columnist, wrote several.
0: And Democracy Now. Folks.
10: And that's why I bring it up. Wrote several early columns raising questions about what was called 9/11 cough. And for that, the Giuliani administration apparently called the Daily News demanding that he be fired. And that was just an example of people like Congressman Nadler, Kimberly Flynn of Environmental Action, the local residents, including my mother, who was lived in Battery Park, was 74 at the time, was there when the towers collapsed, was evacuated over the seawall to Jersey and hitchhiked to my brother's house, and then returned in spring like everyone else because the city administration at the time said it was safe. They brought kids back to school, to Stuyvesant, but not just Stuyvesant, to all the schools, the High School of Finance, which is next door to the Stock Exchange. And they brought people back, and there were questions being raised all the time. Is it safe? And there's been a continuing sort of attempt. You know, we got involved many years later, but there were always attempts. Obviously, Juan wrote a book about it. Anthony DePalma from the New York Times wrote a book about it. There were hints about it. In 2007, Anthony DePalma mentioned the Harding memo, which was written to Deputy Mayor Harding at the time in October of 2001, which laid out that there would be 10,000 toxic claims they expected because of what was happening. But this was at the same time that they said that it was safe, that the air was safe, not just Christy Todd Whitman, but the city administration. And the latest sort of effort was really after Congressman Nadler and my old boss, Congresswoman Maloney, wrote a letter to then Mayor de Blasio in 2021 to say it's the 20th anniversary, it's time for the city to sort of say what it knew. Mayor de Blasio didn't respond to that. They wrote to Mayor Adams when he was coming in, who was a 9/11 responder himself, and Mayor Adams responded, but said that he would only reveal what they knew or reveal their documents if the city got more liability protection, which was sort of like an admission of, well, what's in there? And that's really, so I went to Andy Carboy and Matt McCauley, two lawyers who, Matt is actually a 9/11 responder himself, NYPD, and I asked them to help volunteer. We filed FOIAs. And the city kept, as for, you know, FOIA is not a great process.
0: Freedom of Information Act.
10: Yeah, the Freedom of Information Act. And for whatever documents, for the Harding memo, for especially documents, because in the October, November, the Giuliani administration went to Congress, and I, you know, Mrs. Maloney was not aware of it, Mr. Nadler was not aware of it. You know, in the aftermath of 9/11, there were a lot of legislation going. Apparently, they actually inserted into the law a limit on the city's liability to no more than $350 million, which sort of says, well, why were they at the same, exactly, at the same time they were saying if the air was safe, why were they worried about liability? And that's really the core of what we were trying to get at is, and I don't fault the city in the response to the tragedy, and ultimately it's the terrorists who are responsible. But instead of mitigating the harm, they mitigated the city's liability. And instead of maybe slowing down and not bringing kids back, or maybe not bringing my mother back and other residents, they could have said, well, maybe we need to be more careful. And I just want to be clear, I'm not a responder. I've talked to a lot of responders. A lot of responders would probably have still gone and done what they did. But I think they would have liked to have known and been given that choice. And that's really the core of the issue. So we filed this FOIA. I think the really sort of the breakthrough here, because other people had done it before, and the Adams administration was just saying no all along, was that I approached Councilwoman Gail Brewer, and we were talking, and she said, well, I'll put in a bill. And her staff, doing some research, found that the last major city charter revision had given the city council the power to order the Department of Investigation to do an investigation. This power had never been exercised by the city council. She put in the resolution. At the time, Speaker Adams, Adrian Adams, supported it. And last summer, the the city council passed this resolution ordering DOI to do this investigation. And then 3 weeks later, 4 weeks later, the city informed us that they had found 68 boxes. Obviously, they had said there were no boxes, there was nothing available. The way FOIL works, once they made that administrative decision, we filed what's called an Article 78, which is under New York state law, sort of demanding that asking the question, was the law followed? Once the city council acted, and they, last September, I think it was, that they said they found those 68 boxes, that's when things really started to happen. And, the election happened, Mayor Mamdani came in, and we've been waiting, hoping that Mayor Mamdani would change the direction of the Corporation Council, because this is really four administrations that have not allowed people to see these documents. And
0: what's most important to you about the documents that have been released as we begin to wrap up?
10: Well, I think just that they're being seen, people will see it. Let me be clear, I don't know whether this is going to be a smoking gun or like a memo or something like that, but we've already seen there was a lot more that the city was keeping from people for actively preventing people from seeing. We won our court case. Judge Kleins, in one of our cases, found that the city violated the law, actively preventing us from receiving the documents that we were entitled to see. And, that's really the key part. And I give the mayor and then Steve Banks, the new Corporation Council, a lot of credit to that.
6: And Ben Shabbat, what's been the reaction of previous mayors from the four administrations that did not release the 68 boxes?
10: I haven't heard from them, or I haven't seen any press reports about it, of what they've said.
0: So what do you do with these documents in this last 30
10: well,
0: seconds?
10: This is just the first batch of documents. Over the next year, there's going to be a lot more. We are working, as part of our settlement agreement, we are working with Steve Banks.
0: And Banks is formerly with Legal Aid.
10: Formerly with Legal Aid, yes. And we're working with them on search terms. There's just a vast amount of these documents that I have to go through.
0: That people can go through a portal and get access to.
10: People will be able to go to the portal, go to New York City, go to the New York City website. They can go through it and they can see for themselves. And we're already hearing people saying, well, I see this. And just to say that it is difficult for the city. The city has to make sure there's no personal information. We don't want Social Security numbers. I mean, it's a vast amount of information, so it is going to take time.
0: And Mamdani has given something like $30-40 million.
10: It's $34 million.
0: $34 million.
10: And I just want to say with the mayor, it's not just about the documents. The mayor is going to be working to promote the program. I mean, before you and I were talking before this segment, you live downtown. You might qualify for it. There are so many more people who may not understand what's in the Zagrove Act, what's available for them, and more importantly, there's work that should have been done a long time ago. There's now this new, what's called a youth research cohort that the mayor is going to help to promote to try to really do some real research that hasn't been done on those who were children at the time and to really see what their health effects have been.
0: Benjamin Shabbat, we want to thank you so much for being with us, Executive Director of 9/11 Health Watch. He participated in yesterday's news conference. His organization is the one that forced the release of these 170,000 pages of 9/11 documents. This is Democracy Now!, democracynow.org. When we come back, Seasons of Fury, Four Families and the Rise of Islamophobia in America. We look at what's happened in this last 25 years, the targeting of the Muslim community. Stay with us.
11: Blow, howling wind, beat on fragile heart. Opening your eyes won't tear us apart. This was the year our fathers fell down.

0: Wild Gods by David Berkeley. This is Democracy Now!, democracynow.org, The War and Peace Report. I'm Amy Goodman with Anjali Kamat.
1: New York City Mayor Zohran Mamdani, the city's first Muslim mayor, will be attending the 9/11 commemoration ceremony this week, along with the families of victims. Former New York City Mayor Rudy Giuliani and former New York Governor George Pataki have led critics who say Mayor Mamdani should skip the ceremony. Speaking on Newsmax, Giuliani criticized Mayor Mamdani for giving a symbolic pen to his chief legal counsel, Ramzi Qasim, during the signing of an executive order establishing September 11th as an official citywide day of remembrance and service. Ramzi Qasim previously represented several detainees at Guantanamo Bay. Giuliani then went on an Islamophobic tirade against Mayor Mamdani.
2: Too many Americans fall for that Islamic propaganda, which is the reason they're taking over certain parts of America and certain parts of Europe. They have every desire to take us over. This is not, they want to be just another religion. They want to dominate us. That's what they're taught from the day they begin their extremist religious education. Mamdani is a clear supporter of that.
1: A circulating online petition that expresses concern regarding Mamdani's attendance at the ceremony has reached 100,000 signatures. This was Mayor Mamdani's response to Giuliani's remarks.
3: What I want this week to be a focus on is on the families whose loved ones were stolen from them 25 years ago in the horrific act of terror of September 11th, and a focus also on the first responders who gave everything they could to this city and to the people who came together to try and help their fellow New Yorkers.
0: For more on Islamophobia after 9/11 and its impacts on communities here in the United States, we're joined by two guests. Ruzina Ali is an award-winning journalist, a New York Times contributing writer, author of the new book Seasons of Fury, Four Families and the Rise of Islamophobia in America. She's reported on the global war on terror from Egypt, Afghanistan, Iraq, and Syria. And Fahad Ahmed is the executive director of DRUM. That's DESI's Rising Up and Moving, a grassroots group for South Asian and Indo-Caribbean immigrant workers and families in New York City. He also runs DRUM Beats, one of the first organizations to endorse Zohran Mamdani during his run for mayor. We welcome you both to Democracy Now! Let's begin with Ruzina. You spent years writing this book. This is a sacred week here in New York, this 25th anniversary of 9/11. Talk about what happened after 9/11, the rise of hate against people of the Islamic faith.
4: There were so many responses to 9/11. One was obviously fear and grief and shock, but another was rage. And so much of that rage was towards Muslims and those who looked like Muslims. Around the country, we obviously saw a lot of hate crimes, violent killings of actually brown people who were not Muslims, but they were actually Sikhs. There were also in Bridgeview, outside of Chicago, a mass group of about 300 people who marched towards a mosque shouting death to Arabs. And I think what's particularly fascinating, too, is what the government did, which was in the weeks after, in the days and weeks after, they started arresting people. They started arresting Muslim and brown men and boys from streets, from their homes, from their workplaces.
1: I want to bring Fahad Ahmed into the conversation. Fahad, executive director of DRUM, DESI's Rising Up and Moving. You've been a grassroots organizer with DRUM for over 25 years. Take us back to that immediate aftermath and that panic and fear that Ruzina talked about. What was it like organizing, and what were people worried about, and what was going on?
5: Yeah. Within a day or two after 9/11, we had printed a flyer and set up a hotline and said, if you're facing hate crimes, if you're facing discrimination, if you're facing targeting, please reach out to us. And the calls that we started getting were largely related to people experiencing targeting by law enforcement. I remember one call being children calling us and saying, my father left for work 4 days ago, and he hasn't come home. women calling and saying they police burst down my door and they grabbed my brother and my husband and I don't know where they are. Workers called and said a black van pulled up and grabbed my coworker and another guy off the street and just drove off with them. And so in New York City and in New Jersey and across the country, but particularly in New York, New Jersey, we saw these massive roundups of mostly Muslim men or people that were perceived to be Muslim. And this included citizens, green card holders, and undocumented people. In the beginning, it was just mass roundups. And then they held them, and then they tried to figure out what is the reason that we're holding them. And sometimes they would dig up, you know, false charges, like they would make up some charges. But most of the time, they would be able to use immigrant status. And this was happening there was at least 1,200 men that were picked up this way.
0: I want to talk about one person. I want to talk about Mohammed Salman Hamdani, a New York City police cadet trained as an EMT who was headed to work at Rockefeller University with his Quran, then raced to Ground Zero. We only learn this later, attempting to save whatever lives he could at the Twin Towers, September 11, 2001. Democracy Now! Spoke to his parents on the eve of the second anniversary of his death in 2003, as they joined hundreds in a quiet procession to Ground Zero. His mother, Talat Hamdani, remembered searching for him for days.
6: The reality started to hit us at that moment. Something did happen to him. And the third day we went down to the center that they had made for the families to come and write their, give their names of their loved ones. Armory it was. Yes, it was the armory. We went down there and we registered his name and we gave our swab samples for the DNA. And we made a flyer searching for him. We put down his name as Sal Hamdani. My brother did not put down his name, the first name Muhammad, for certain reasons. And we searched for him. Nobody had seen him.
0: So while they searched for weeks through all hospitals, giving their own DNA samples, Salman's parents, they then went to Mecca to pray. As they were there, the New York Post portrayed Salman as a possible terrorist. The Post article was headlined "Missing or Hiding: Mystery of NYPD Cadet from Pakistan."
6: You know, this is what the newspaper, the Post printed a very horrible heading, you know, "Missing or Hiding." And amongst the news that the way they presented it, it had, you know, insinuations that he was seen near the at 11 a.m. he was seen near the Midtown Tunnel. And is he really hiding? Most probably, is he really missing? He's not missing, but he's hiding, and he could be one of the terrorists.
0: Talat Hamdani's mother, Talat Hamdani, told me how difficult it felt to be Muslim in the United States at the time.
6: We have nieces and nephews in second and third grade. They were that time. They were in second grade. And believe me, they changed their names. You know, some Armin became Amy and one became Mickey and the other one became Mikey. And the fourth one became Adam. And we asked them, why you changed their names? And they said, you know, because we don't want to be called terrorists in the school. We are Muslims. So it came at that moment, you know, like a year and a half ago, like Islam and terrorism were synonymous terms. And that is where I find myself defending myself, my faith, my people, my community, my fellow Americans who are Muslims. Islam and terrorism are not synonymous.
0: Talat Hamdani, the mother of Salman, Hamdani. In fact, when she was looking for him in hospitals, she said his name was Sal because she already knew there would be discrimination. The mayor would later apologize. The police commissioner would later apologize. He's named in the USA Patriot Act. And the president, President Bush, would praise Salman for the hero that he was. How typical was this?
5: It was quite common. You know, a lot of the people that we were encountering in detention centers were people that were just picked out by other people who said that they looked suspicious. And there was just a overall framework of anybody that looks Muslim is likely complicit, and let's just round them up and figure things out. And maybe just to give an example of to the extent, we heard about Talat searching for Salman. We found a Salman Hamdani in the detention center, and it turned out to be a 53-year-old man. And, you know, there was just tons of these stories of particular neighborhoods, and in particular New York City, Midwood and Bay Ridge, that there was just large numbers of men that just disappeared. And it was really disappearance because, as I mentioned, people would go to work and not come home. And so the campaign that we launched was Stop the Disappearances campaign. And, you know, these people were held incommunicado without access to lawyers, without being able to contact their families, some for 6 months, some for 9 months. And there was almost like a, whatever basic constitutional rights apply, exist, do not apply in this situation.
1: Rosina, I want to go back to you. I know we've been talking about this post 9/11 dragnet and how many Muslim men were kind of caught in this. You've got the 1,200 men who were disappeared, but then you also had the special registration. So talk about that and how many people were affected, and also how the Bush administration kind of used its immigration arm to deal with what they called preventing terrorism.
4: So, you know, one of the things that we have learned over the years is that one of the failures of 9/11, one of the reasons it happened, was because of an intelligence failure, not an immigration failure. Except the Bush administration kept using immigration as a tool to clamp down on what they thought were terrorist threats. What happened after the mass arrests of the 1,200 people was that the Bush administration thought that they should do something a bit more systematic and something perhaps a bit more orderly. And they created what is called the National Security Exit Entry Registration System, NSEERS, which was basically a registry for men and boys of, you know, at least 15 years of age, from about 24 Muslim-majority countries. They had to register with the government. The result of that was that about 80,000 people registered. Thousands of them were deported, and not a single one was found to have ties with terrorism. And there has been no apology about that. And it's interesting because I actually, years later, I interviewed a few former officials asking about the NSEERS system. And I found two responses. One main response was a lot of them didn't remember that the Bush administration had instituted this. It wrecked so many lives, but officials just have forgotten. But the other thing, the other response I usually get is, we did what we had to do, and it was necessary. Civil rights may have been violated, but we did what was necessary. The problem is, I don't think it was necessary. My reporting has found that actually we didn't find terrorists this way at all.
0: We're going to go into the four families that you profile in Seasons of Fury. Rosina Ali, award-winning journalist, New York Times contributing writer. And we are also speaking with Fahad Ahmed, the executive director of DRUM, DESI's Rising Up and Moving. On this week of the 25th anniversary of the 9/11 attacks and what happened after. Stay with us.

0: Jemma Jatba, Sunny Singh, performing in our Democracy Now! Studio. This is Democracy Now!, democracynow.org, The War and Peace Report. I'm Mimi Goodman with Anjali Kamat. Our guests are Rosina Ali, author of Seasons of Fury, Four Families and the Rise of Islamophobia in America, and Fahd Ahmed, the executive director of DRUM, Desi's Rising Up and Moving. Anjali?
1: Rosina, you write about the long shadow of post-9/11 use of terrorism prosecutions and the material support laws. And you write, one of the families you write about is the family of Mateen Siraj. And he was a young Pakistani immigrant. In 2007, Siraj, then just 24, was sentenced to 30 years in prison for plotting to bomb the Herald Square subway station in New York City. Attorneys for Siraj said he was set up by a police informant to push the idea of bombing. Democracy Now! Spoke to his attorney, Martin Stolar, soon after the sentencing. If we could just go to that clip. Siraj, while they get that clip ready.
2: So Mateen Siraj was living in New York City. He was living in Queens and working in Brooklyn at his uncle's Islamic bookstore. And this was during the time of, obviously, the Iraq War. There was a lot of conversation about foreign policy and what the U.S. was doing. Mateen was very vocally critical, and he was visited one day by a man who turned out to be an undercover NYPD informant who befriended him over months and goaded him towards a plot to blow up Herald Square. Now, it is worth remembering and recognizing that there was actually no details of the plot. There were no weapons. There was no date or time set for the plot. And perhaps most critically, Mateen actually tried to back out of this plan multiple times. And yet he was still arrested by the NYPD, convicted, and eventually sentenced to 30 years in prison.
1: We have that clip ready. This is his lawyer, Martin Stolar, speaking to Amy Goodman back in 2007.
3: This young man becomes the symbol of terrorism in the United States. In essence, what we have is the New York City Police Department creating a crime so they could solve the crime and claim a victory in the war on terror. That is not the way to investigate terrorism, as far as I'm concerned.
0: Is he recorded on tape saying, I don't want to do this, I'm going to talk to
3: my daddy? Oh, yes, he's recorded on videotape saying, I'd better not do this, I have to check with my parents to see if I really want to go forward with this.
1: Oh, my God. So he says he has to check with his parents, and the attorney for the case, and you as well, talk about the use of informants. So how prevalent was the use of informants at this time, and what did this do to the sort of, you know, community of Muslims in the U.S. who could be, you know, who were dealing with infiltration, being surveilled? Can you talk about how all of that was related to the prosecutions?
2: So what's fascinating to me is the difference between the pre-9/11 era and the post-9/11 era. Before 9/11, law enforcement really did not have good or close relationships with the Muslim community, nor did they have a lot of knowledge about Islam or the Arab world. After 9/11, they were in desperate need of any ties to Muslims, and so they started recruiting informants. And they could recruit informants by paying them or by bribing them and saying, we're going to speed up your immigration status or application. Or they would use a stick approach and say, if you don't help us, we might make things more difficult for you. Eventually, the FBI amassed a base of about 15,000 informants, which is absolutely wild. But what's so critical is that Muslims became scared of going to the mosque, of going to bookstores, of going to cafes, because these undercover informants were everywhere. They were infiltrating practically every restaurant and cafes, certainly in the tri-state area, but also around the country. You know, we have used informants in the past, the FBI certainly has, but in those cases, usually an informant has a

0: absolutely devastated the family. Every day that Mateen has spent in prison, his mother and his family have been in prison with him every single day. The family, it becomes hard to find work. Your own family becomes afraid. Do I stay in contact with them or do I not? If I support them, will I get targeted? And that same dynamic plays out in the community. People that were your neighbors now are like, I'm not sure, who should I talk to this family? Who should I talk to? And what we saw was the complete devastation of the social fabric in Muslim communities for many, many years, for almost two decades, to where people were afraid to have political conversations. And, you know, if you know anything about Muslim communities and masjids, like, that's pretty much all people do, is you do the ritual, like religious things, and then you sit around and talk about what's happening back home, what's happening here, what do we think about the war, what do we think about this. And there were a large number of places where people said no political conversations allowed. You know, there was like Muslim student associations that started putting up signs, political conversations are not allowed. And all of this was happening at a time that several Muslim countries were being targeted by U.S. wars, while civil rights of Muslim communities were being violated. And so our communities were in this difficult situation that at the very moment where people needed to defend themselves, there was a high level of uncertainty on can and should we talk or should we not talk? Should we engage in political activism or should we not?
1: And this, of course, all didn't begin 9/11. Rosina, you write about Abdin Jabara, co-founder of the Arab American Anti-Discrimination Committee and longtime leader of the National Lawyers Guild. In the 1970s, he exposed the Nixon administration's surveillance program against Arab Americans and forced the NSA to admit it had been spying on him, Abdin, since 1967. We spoke to him in 2013 about his groundbreaking case.
2: I had been very, very active in Palestinian support work. And one day I read in Newsweek magazine, in the Periscope section, that 26 Arabs in the United States had been targeted for surveillance and electronic surveillance. So I thought, surely some of those had been clients of mine or had talked to me on the phone about issues and so forth. And that's when I brought the lawsuit. I was surprised after all the revelations about the Snowden NSA brouhaha that nobody had looked back at what had occurred back in the 70s to show that at that time, it came out in the press that over 1,600 Americans had been surveilled by the NSA.
1: So that's Abdin Jabara, former head founder of American Arab Anti-Discrimination Committee. And at the time, we had a lower third that said friend of Alex Oda. Rosina, explain.
3: So Alex Oda was one of the vice presidents of the ADC for the West Coast chapter. And in 1985, there was a bomb in that office that killed him, unfortunately. And his murder was never solved. Although at the time, the FBI did suspect the Jewish Defense League, and there was actually a lot of conversation about the rise of terrorism in the U.S. against Arab Americans emanating from the JDL. Unfortunately, what has happened in these intervening years since then is that terrorism has become more and more aligned with Islam, and we forget that terrorists can be from any group or any ethnicity or any religion. But really, what this long history shows us, that how we think about terrorism and Arabs and Muslims has been a problem much longer than 9/11.
4: And where do you see, I mean, your book is called Seasons of Fury, and you trace the kind of changing Islamophobia, both through the institutions and practices and bigotry of people, but also different administrations. Where are we today, 25 years later? I mean, this is also a time of the rise of so many Muslim politicians, outspoken Muslim politicians, including our own mayor, Mayor Mamdani, who is once again facing Islamophobic attacks.
3: I would say we're probably at a really worse place than we have ever been because it is so accepted and policymakers are peddling anti-Muslim rhetoric. But just even take the example of Giuliani. It's funny to me that he apologized

0: to Talat Hamdani because years later, he's essentially doing the same thing over again towards Mayor Mamdani by saying Muslims cannot be victims of 9/11. Right? Muslims can only be the perpetrators. And this is a narrative that has been repeated over and over again, and certainly around election season.
1: And to be clear, this is about Giuliani and former Governor Pataki saying that Mamdani, the mayor of New York, should not be allowed at the ceremonies for the 25th anniversary of the 9/11 attacks.
0: Exactly. Correct. Yes. And one wonders, how much longer do Muslims have to apologize for 9/11?
2: And Fahad, as you look back on these 25 years, and you know your organization, Drumbeats, was one of the first to endorse Soran Mamdani. You know, how do you see the community having changed? I mean, from that time of fear and putting their heads down to now having a political voice.
3: Yeah, I think there's divergent consequences. On one hand, we are seeing a resurgence of Islamophobia at levels that is unprecedented. And at the same time, it's not as effective as it used to be. And I think part of what we see, you know, the emergence of Mayor Mamdani and some of the politicians, a lot of it is because of a lot of the organizing efforts that built the foundations in the aftermath of 9/11, that built the communities, and also just the humiliation and the resentment that the communities had for being targeted for so long, that part of the ways of, like, being able to resist back is like, all right, it's... we've been through it enough. We're going to organize ourselves, and we're going to support people that are going to be much more aligned with the experiences and the perspectives of our communities. And so part of what we're seeing in the rise of more Muslim politicians, and you know, I unsubscribe to identity politics in terms of just identity is enough, but there is a confidence around, like, I'm not going to hide it anymore. And I think that deeply resonates with our communities who felt for two decades that they had to hide it. And I think now we're sort of seeing the response to that.
1: We want to thank you both for being with us. Thank you to Urzina Ali, author of Seasons of Fury, for Families and the Rise of Islamophobia in America, and Fahad Ahmed, executive director of DRUM, Desi's Rising Up and Moving. That does it for our show. On September 17th, I'll be going home to Bayshore, New York and Long Island for the screening of Steal the Story, Please. Check our website at democracynow.org. And then September 22nd at the IFC. I'm Amy Goodman with...
4: 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We also have comedy from Jimmy Dore and the Ralph Nader Radio Hour Friday mornings. 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
5: Hello and welcome to Newsday on the BBC World Service with Anne Soy in Nairobi and James Cotton in London.
6: Donald Trump has said that every American adult will be paid $5,000 if Republicans win November's midterm elections. He was speaking at a party convention and gave little detail of where the money would come from. We'll speak to our North America editor.
5: And we'll find out what the strategy might be in making such a promise, talking to a Republican strategist.
6: A top safety researcher at the artificial intelligence company Anthropic has warned that AI is advancing so quickly, he believes there is a greater than 10% chance it could kill all humans within a decade.
5: We'll talk to a leading AI expert about that, and we'll bring you up to date with the second night of Champions League football for the season. PSG got off to a pretty good start. Hear about that after the latest world news.
7: BBC News with Govinda Gill. President Trump has said he will pay every adult US citizen $5,000 if his Republican Party wins both the House and the Senate in November's midterm elections. The president urged supporters to vote as though he himself was on the ballot. Sarah Smith reports from Dallas.
8: Donald Trump told supporters that the midterm elections were one of the most important ballots in American history. And to try to guarantee a Republican victory, he promised that every American adult would receive $5,000 if his party won both chambers of Congress. It is illegal to offer money to influence how people vote, but he can say this was an election promise, not a bribe. He did not explain how he would find $1 trillion to pay for this commitment. Aware that many voters are unhappy with the cost of living and the conflict with Iran, Mr. Trump also said the war would be over very shortly after the election, when prices would plummet.
7: The Coast Guard in the Philippines says a fire on board a ferry has killed at least five people, with more than 80 people still missing. The MV June Astor was en route from Manila to the popular tourist destination of Coron in Palawan province. Our correspondent Jake Kwan explains why rescue efforts are ongoing.
9: One thing about the current situation on the ground is that, you know, they had to work in the dark. There were very choppy waters, the strong currents. So the Coast Guards were saying that, you know, it was very difficult to carry out this rescue operation. And then what we're hearing now, you know, when the light has come, is that now it seems that the open flame has largely subsided, and they're seeing, you know, smoke still billowing from this, you know, blackened skeleton of the ferry. And the Coast Guard is going to board the ship soon to see and investigate what's happening in the ship.
7: The EU's Copernicus Climate Service says August was one of two hottest months ever recorded, July 2023 being the other. The record heat also capped Western Europe's warmest summer on record. Here's our environment correspondent, Matt McGrath.
10: The main driver was the burning of fossil fuels, now amplified by a rapidly strengthening El Niño that is naturally warming the Pacific. August was also the first month since last November above 1.5 degrees, the limit governments pledged to stay under in the Paris Agreement. A single month isn't a breach, but is indicative of a worrying trend.
7: The American military says it's carried out another strike on an alleged drug smuggling boat in the Caribbean, killing three people. U.S. Southern Command posted video on social media of a small boat exploding. It described the people it killed as narco-terrorists, but provided no evidence to support this. More than 200 people have been killed in such operations in the Caribbean and Eastern Pacific. World news from the BBC. The AI Anthropic firm says it's identified a fourth cybersecurity incident involving its Claude model. It comes amid a series of increasingly stark warnings about the risk posed by autonomous AI agents. A top safety researcher at Anthropic has said he believes there's more than a 10% chance that AI could kill all humans in the next 10 years. Investigators in the United States say one pilot of the Amazon cargo plane that overshot the runway in Miami on Sunday said the plane was going too fast shortly before the crash. In the final 15 seconds of the cockpit voice recording, there's a call for landing to be aborted. The aircraft crashed into two vehicles on the ground, killing five people. The historic Bayeux Tapestry, which depicts events leading to the Norman conquest of Britain, will go on display to the public in London in a few hours' time. France is loaning the artefact for 10 months.
11: 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I'm your host, Shelley Reback, and today is another one of our talkback town halls. 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I try to open up the phone lines to you in a talkback town hall after every pledge drive to reinforce just how important your contributions are to WMNF Community Radio. So with me today is our friend of the show and occasional substitute host, Gary Gibbons. So welcome, Gary.
12: Good morning.
11: So Gary and I are here today to open up the phone lines to you listeners to talk about what you want to discuss. The studio phone number is, as always, 813-239-9663, and our show assistant Daria is back there ready to take your calls. So to start things off, I'm just going to go back to something that I've been hammering on for the last several weeks. I need to take a minute to remind you that the Florida legislature is still in session, and the things that they are doing are really alarming. For example, they are continuing to advance proposals that would create a new secretive counterintelligence unit in state government. They're modeling this special unit on the FBI's old controversial COINTELPRO from the 1960s. Floridians could find themselves, meaning us, right here. We could find ourselves the target of secretive government surveillance and potential arrest under this proposed legislation that is quietly moving through the Florida legislative process. It's crazy. House Bill 945, sponsored by Representative Danny Alvarez, the Republican of Riverview, and Senate Bill 1712, sponsored by Senator Jonathan Martin, the Republican of Fort Myers, would greenlight the creation of a new counterintelligence and counterterrorism unit within the FDLE. The unit's primary mission would be to detect, identify, and neutralize, whatever that means, adversary intelligence entities, which include, quote, a person whose demonstrated actions, views, or opinions are a threat or are inimical to the interests of this state and the United States of America. So viewpoints and opinions could be grounds for surveillance and arrests. And there are no guardrails and only vague definitions governing the wide discretion that's contained in this legislation. And what's even more galling to me is that there's a Democratic co-sponsor of the bill, Representative Jose Alvarez of Kissimmee, the traitor. All of this has drawn the interest of an Israeli company, the surveillance company Cellebrite, that the DeSantis regime has already been paying for various projects. But this is the company that Amnesty International found was using its technology in Serbia to supply police there with forensic products to surveil and covertly target journalists, environmental activists, and others. The same company also sold its phone hacking technology to the Maduro regime in Venezuela. Cellebrite is now lobbying Florida legislators for HB 945, hoping to increase the use of its secret surveillance products in Florida. Meanwhile, this all comes at the same time as Senate Bill 1632, which is a bill that would allow the head of the FDLE to designate groups as domestic terrorist organizations and mandate the expulsion of students who are aiding any designated terrorist organization and prohibit any state funding to be used to support any designated organization or any member of such an organization, including private schools. So this bill is coupled with Senate Bill 1634, which would shroud the whole designation process in secrecy. So you wouldn't even know if your organization was targeted and labeled as a domestic terrorist organization until FDLE came to your door. This is clearly an attempt to set up a counterintelligence unit to target Floridians solely due to their views and opinions, to target First Amendment protected speech and advocacy. I don't know about you, Gary, but to me, this legislation is terrifying. It's nothing but a license to go after the regime's political enemies, and it is absolutely a threat to political advocacy that opposes the regime. It is a threat to organizations like WMNF that champion free speech and that give a platform for shows like mine to voice opposition to authoritarian measures just like this. So I urge you listeners to pay close attention to these bills and to their sponsors. And if you have strong feelings about them, particularly if you are a constituent of Representative Danny Alvarez, Representative Jose Alvarez, or Senator Jonathan Martin, please make your views known. That's the kind of thing that's on my mind today. But I'd really like to hear your views on this legislation, listeners. So our phone lines are open, and we'd like to hear from you. Give us a call at 813-239-9663 and tell us what's on your mind. And do it soon. Don't wait till the end of the show where we can't fit you in. So give us a call early on at 813-239-9663 and tell us what's on your mind. And now I want to ask you, Gary, that's my rant for today, right now. What's on your mind while we're waiting for the phones to light up? Get in the queue, listeners, at 813-239-9663. So, Gary, what's on your mind right now?
12: Well, what's jumping out at me is the fact that the governor only has, what, about 6-7 months left in his term, but he's spending money like a drunken sailor. And in particular, the money that's being spent on alligator Alcatraz is just completely off the chain. The Florida emergency, well, first of all, he's done all of this under a so-called emergency involving immigration, which he declared back in January of 2023. And since then, he has renewed that every 60 days, including
11: as the law requires in
12: January, right? Yeah. So he's made it clear that he's going to continue, in his mind, it's going to be an emergency for the rest of his term. And what that allows him to do is avoid a lot of state laws, like competitive bidding laws and getting more than one bid for a particular service. And instead, what he's done is he's doled out millions and millions of dollars in no-bid contracts to his friends.
11: To his cronies.
12: Yeah,
11: right.
12: And his supporters.
11: Right.
12: And so, there was an article this week that talked about the fact that they've spent $405 million in the last 6 months.
11: Yeah, I read that it was $608 million that he told Floridians was going to be reimbursed by FEMA. And now, in connection with this lawsuit that the Friends of the Everglades and Earth Justice and the Miccosukee Tribe has filed against Alligator Alley's construction because they didn't do any sort of environmental impact studies, in connection with that lawsuit, the feds have testified that they have no intention of paying Florida back that $608 million because that would mean that it was a federal project and then they would have to follow federal environmental rules, and they don't want to do it. So they're just walking away from their commitment to reimburse the taxpayers of the state of Florida. And now we are on the hook for that $608 million with no chance of getting it back. I mean, it's insane. And the state doesn't want to take responsibility for the facility. They want the feds to pay for it. So meanwhile, the conditions there are absolutely horrific, and no one is taking responsibility. And it's a travesty.
12: Yeah, and what's crazy about it is that they were lying to the judge, you know, that they were saying at first, when she said, you've got to shut this thing down because there's not there hadn't been an environmental study done. They said, oh, no, it's not a federal project, it's a state project, right? We're paying for this. And meanwhile, they're saying, you are going to reimburse us, right?
11: And DeSantis had said originally, this is all going to be reimbursed by FEMA. Yeah.
12: The feds have said, we're not going to give you any money until you do the environmental study that's required for a federal project, because it's an immigration detention facility, and immigration is solely a federal project.
11: Right. So DeSantis took it on with no hope of being of having the taxpayers of Florida being reimbursed. All right. The phones have started. I'm happy to say we have Vivian on the line. I'm not sure what town Vivian's from, but she wants to talk about the legislation, the domestic terrorism legislation. Vivian, you're on the air.
13: Hi. This is Vivian from Waimama.
11: All right. Vivian from Waimama.
13: I am sadly a constituent of Danny Alvarez. He's on speed dial. He hears from me several times a week, or his office does. I never get a response. But my comment is that the people here in Tampa Bay need, and your listeners need to be paying attention, because some of the worst legislation that is affecting all of us every single day with all of the traffic and congestion and urban sprawl and paving over everything is coming out of Tampa Bay legislators. In addition to this terrorism ridiculousness, Danny Alvarez is proposed, is a sponsor of a bill that will allow public conservation lands to be turned over to agriculture. So agricultural best interests are being served.
11: Yeah, that one looks like it's a little bit like it's being held back a little bit. I'm not sure. You think that one's going to go forward? Because the latest news seemed to suggest that there was some opposition to it up there, even in our Republican-controlled supermajority legislature.
13: Well, I certainly hope so. But the mere fact that the representative from Hillsborough County, from rural Riverview, suffering more than probably anyone else in the county from urban sprawl, is the one proposing this is absolutely maddening. We also have Michael Owen proposing more urban sprawl in the Little Manatee River, you know, southwest Hillsborough County, where he's proposing more development. He's also the one proposing that we only have single representation on the Hillsborough County Board of County Commissioners.
11: Yeah, that's
12: another horrible idea.
11: Yeah,
13: another horrible, and local people, we are already suffering from loss of rural lands and habitat and paving over the world and water pollution and everything else. And we need to vote these people out, because I strongly suspect that the reason they're proposing all these crazy ideas is because they're afraid they're going to lose power soon. And they need to.
11: All right.
13: And they're trying to get whatever they can.
11: All right, Vivian, I've got another call from a caller who also wants to talk about agriculture. So let's hear what Jerry in St. Pete has to say. Thank you for your call, Vivian. Appreciate
13: it. Thank you.
11: All right, Jerry in St. Pete, you want to talk about agriculture too?
14: I do. So thank you so much. You guys do a great job. Now, obviously, there's a lot of cataclysmic things happening right now. I think we can all agree upon that. So you're doing a great job. So if we can't address it today, if we could put it on your calendar for later, you have programs on WMNF, the Sustainable Living Show, and things like that that start to talk about agriculture. But what I don't hear, because it's just not, just doesn't happen, is where is our food going to come from? You know, like, where is the status of the Florida citrus is in trouble, but without planning at this point, you got to start somewhere. So I know we can't address all these problems right now. Thank you so much for the work that you do. I know you all are very dedicated. The music is fantastic. But, I mean, I'm a farmer, so, like, where's the food going to come from?
11: Well, okay, it sounds like you agree with Vivian that there's a risk to these bills that are pending to take over rural lands for more sprawl and development. And so that's certainly something that our listeners should pay attention to if they're concerned with things like, where's our food going to come from if we don't have any farmland left in Florida?
14: Well, you can't drink it. You can't even drink it.
11: Right. All right, Jerry, thank you for your call. We appreciate it.
14: One more thing, okay?
11: All right, hurry up.
14: I lost my...
11: All right. Well, I've got other people in the queue, so I'm going to let them come into the discussion, but thanks for your call.
12: Good luck.
11: Before we go on, I've got a couple emails, or text messages I want to read. I've got somebody who's saying, accusing me of being in favor of terrorism, I guess because I've been against this domestic terrorist legislation. Hey, listen, here's the thing. I'm concerned with who's selecting what group is a domestic terrorist group. I mean, this seems like an opportunity for people in the FDLE, for people in the Republican regime to pick on, for example, you know, Muslim advocacy organizations. DeSantis issued an executive order a couple months ago labeling CAIR, C-A-I-R, which is a Muslim civil rights organization, as a terrorist organization when they are an organization that champions civil rights for Muslims. I mean, that's it. And, you know, that this law that they want to pass that says you can't fund any sort of domestic terrorist organization, that looks like an attack on, you know, private Muslim schools. So I'm not, it's not that I support terrorism, it's that I don't support having these very vague
12: laws that attack thought and an opinion,
11: right, or religion or ethnicity, that put in the hands of one person the opportunity to make these decisions in secret. That's the other thing. This proposal suggests that these labelings of organizations as domestic terrorist organizations is going to take place in secret. So there's no opportunity to rebut allegations against the labeling of your organization as a domestic terror. So that's where I'm at with that. Not that I support terrorism. I mean, that's just insane. All right. I've got, let's see, who's been hanging on the longest? I've got Mary Poole, who wants to talk about legislation. You're on the air, Mary.
15: Hi, good morning. Can you hear me okay?
11: Yep.
15: All right, good. First of all, this isn't why I'm calling, but in response to that last thing, if you remember in Minnesota, Renee Good and Alex Pretty were considered domestic terrorists.
12: Yeah.
15: Right? I mean, this domestic terrorist bill targets people who disagree. That's what it's all about. So thank you for standing up for that. My concern, and I was listening to something on NPR this morning, I didn't know about this, about the attack on unions, DeSantis. I think it's Republican Senator from Lee County introduced Bill 1296 to curtail unions even further, but giving an exemption to the unions that support him, which are the
12: Police, law enforcement.
15: Horrified at this. It's specifically, as I understand it, it's meant to target teachers' unions and people who are critical of him.
11: Absolutely.
15: And it's just another nail in the coffin of our freedoms to speak and for the people to express opposition. And I find that really horrifying.
11: Yeah, that's another thing that's working its way through the legislature. So pay attention to that, listeners.
12: Yeah, they're trying to make it harder to vote in union elections, and they're trying to stack the deck, saying that you need a higher percentage of votes to start or even keep your union.
11: Yeah,
12: and this follows on the heels of what they did a couple of years ago, which said, you know, you have to have a certain percentage of your members, and then they wouldn't allow payroll deductions.
11: Right, that made it harder. To keep the numbers up. All right. Thank you, Mary. Thanks for calling in.
15: Welcome.
11: We appreciate it. All right. I've got Mike in Sarasota. You're on the air, Mike.
16: Great. Thank you for taking my call. Let me get you off the speakerphone.
11: Yep.
16: I'll get you on. First off, I just want to echo what the previous caller just said, which is this has to be considered as just another attack on free speech and dissent in America. The Trump administration and their allies have been relentlessly attacking education, law firms, and any other, you know, dissidents and anybody that you can.
11: Now, something really interesting happened with the law firms this week. I don't know if you saw, but on Monday,
16: DOJ is renewing its assault on them.
11: No, but on Monday, DOJ announced that they were going to abandon their fight to preserve the executive orders against the law firms. And then yesterday, they filed something with the court that said, oops, like, sorry, we are not abandoning our appeals. We are going to continue our fight against the law firms. Well, people are clowns.
16: Again, yeah. So, but anyway, but getting back to what to the main purpose you mentioned at the beginning, I completely agree with you that this bill about terrorism is a bad bill because it's vague language, it criminalizes opinions, and it sounds unconstitutional. And if it can make CARE illegal, an organization like CARE illegal, which has never committed any violence, it could certainly make an organization like WMNF illegal.
11: WMNF, the ACLU, it could, I mean, you know, Planned Parenthood. I mean, there are any number of organizations that they could accuse of being a domestic terrorist organization because they don't like their viewpoint.
16: Right. And the thing about the ACLU is we may be counting on the ACLU to actually attack this law. And if they make them illegal, then we don't have anybody.
11: Exactly. Exactly
16: so,
11: right.
16: So that gets to my questions for you. I have two questions for you about this. With the bill being this bad, can it be challenged preemptively? That's my first question. Can various organizations such as the ACLU and maybe even WMNF go to court to challenge it preemptively?
11: No.
12: And
11: no. Second
12: no,
11: question, it can't.
16: Okay, all right. Well, then my second question is that if we can't challenge it preemptively, what about... Do we have to wait for actual enforcement of the bill for them to actually enforce it upon somebody? And then if so, is there any inkling that there is anything, any group of people in Florida who will then challenge it?
11: Well, okay, let me answer that, putting on my lawyer hat. Gary also is a lawyer. But, you know, a controversy has to be ripe to go to court. It has to be alive, you know? It can't be something speculative. The courts will not hear a speculative complaint. So, yeah, it has to be, there has to be an actual law that's been passed into law. There has to be an actual controversy.
12: And you have to have standing to bring the suit.
11: Yes, so that's why.
12: So you have to be in the target zone of you know, this particular law in order to
11: So those are really good questions, Mike. I'm glad you asked them, but those are the answers. No, so the law would have to be passed, and somebody would have to be the target of it, or an organization would have to be the target of it, and then presumably that organization or that person could sue. But part of the problem with this law is that one of the companion pieces of legislation makes the whole process secret. So you don't know until you maybe lose your FCC license like WMNF, or until the FDLE is at your door and seizing all your computers and your electronic devices and shutting you down. You just don't know. But thank you for raising those issues. That I think they're important, and it's important for people to know. I got to let you go, Mike. I'm sorry. I've got a big queue here of people waiting to get on air. So thank you for calling in. Appreciate it. Okay, I've got Greg in Tampa. You're on the line. You're on the air. I'm sorry.
17: Yeah, great. Listen, thanks. I'm a big supporter of WMNF. And
11: well, thank you.
17: You're welcome. And I appreciate you bringing this to light, because I was shocked to hear it, to be honest. You know, what's disturbing a lot of times is the right, they say something for everybody else to parrot. For instance, anybody who's in opposition to, like, the Iran war, you know, we're pro-terrorist. This is their talking point. This is their what they parrot. And we hear it all the time. And then they always have something to say that's, you know, just they'll try to figure something out to paint us with a different view as being pro-terrorist or, you know,
11: anti-American.
12: I'm frequently called a communist on Facebook, which is it couldn't be any less true.
11: Yeah, I know. You know, we're called un-American because, you know, we challenge authoritarianism. We challenge fascism. I mean, that's certainly something that I do on the show. And as I mentioned earlier, I just got a text message from somebody saying, oh, so you're in favor of terrorism, you know, which is couldn't be further
12: absurd
11: from the truth.
17: But ridiculous.
11: It is ridiculous. But I'm disturbed to hear that this is the first that you are hearing about these bills that are pending in the legislature. You know, here on Midpoint, I try to I try to focus really heavily on what is happening in the Florida legislature, because it's, I don't think that the media does a good enough job to educate Floridians about what's happening up in Tallahassee. And then it becomes too late. All of a sudden we turn around and people are screaming, why can't I protect my trees in my city or in my neighborhood? Or why can't we ban single use plastic bags? Or, you know, why is there so much development in these, in my rural community? I mean, all these things that are happening and people don't notice until it's too late, when the laws have been passed and their freedoms have been restricted and their ability to control their own communities and the life within their communities is gone because they've gotten rid of home rule. I mean, these are things that people don't understand are affected directly by what happens in Tallahassee. And for the last, like, three decades, pretty much, we've had a Republican-controlled supermajority in the legislature that has frankly been making our lives more difficult. And, you know, they continue to push the boundaries. They can continue to make it so that it becomes more and more difficult to elect anybody but them. You know, right now we've got DeSantis, who is trying to redistrict our congressional districts mid-decade, which has not been done before.
12: And illegal under the Florida Constitution if it's done for political purposes.
11: Yeah, and yet they're going to go ahead and do it. He's called a special session for that purpose after the end of the regular session in a couple weeks. So anyway, thank you, Greg, and thank you for letting me know that talking about this stuff is hopefully bringing to light some things that people are not otherwise aware of. So I appreciate that. Thanks for calling in.
12: Yeah, Shelley, when I hear people complaining about Washington, D.C. and that's the big problem, I said, you're looking too far north. It's Tallahassee that's really affecting your life on a daily basis more often.
11: Yeah, and people do not understand that their voices make a difference in Tallahassee. You know, if you're like Vivian, a caller earlier, a constituent of Danny Alvarez, you need to let Danny Alvarez know what you think about his bill create these sort of secret terrorism labels that can make you subject to arrest and shut you down. I mean, you need to let him know that. You need to let Jose Alvarez, who is some kind of a Democrat, allegedly, who is a co-sponsor of this bill. I mean, you need to let him know what you think of that.
12: We're talking about criminal prosecution, you know, and it's just, I've been watching the legislature for years, decades, really, and in the last 15 years or so, that the willingness to pass blatantly unconstitutional laws just because they want to, and let the you know, damn the consequences, we'll let somebody sue us and make it go away, is not the way to run a state government. But that's what we got.
11: Well, and you know, the court system moves very slowly. You know, that's the problem. So bad things are passed in Tallahassee. Bad laws are passed in Tallahassee. Then the laws are enforced. Then somebody or an organization sues, and it goes to court. And it just gives the DeSantis regime an opportunity to send more money to their favored law firms to defend laws that they know are blatantly unconstitutional, but that they want to get to the Florida Supreme Court, because the Florida Supreme Court is a wholly owned subsidiary now of the DeSantis regime. And so, you know, it's a vicious circle here.
12: Yeah, the amount that's paid for legal fees on all these lawsuits is staggering.
11: Yeah, last year they added something like $11 million to the budget for legal defense of all of these crazy laws and executive orders. Okay, we are doing a talkback town hall here on Midpoint WMNF, and we want to hear from you today about what you want to talk about, what you're worried about, what kinds of things in the news are disturbing to you, and what you think our listeners should be focused on, should be understanding. So give us a call at 813-239-9663. 813-239-9663. That's the studio call-in number, and we want to hear from you during the live show. with the news that you think is important for our listeners to pay attention to. So I'm here. I'm Shelley Rebeck. I'm your host of Midpoint. I've got Gary Gibbons with me, and we're ready to talk about what you want to talk about. So let's see. I've got a text message here that says, from 5779, good morning. Does Florida Tallahassee believe voters deserve ERIC, E-R-I-C, given the allegations of rampant election fraud? Okay, I'm not sure that I understand the question. I'm not sure whether the texter is suggesting that ERIC is a bad thing or a good thing, but ERIC is a national program that allows supervisors of elections around the country to communicate with each other so that they can know whether somebody has voted in more than one place, and to make sure that we don't have people voting in multiple places in multiple elections. And Florida has withdrawn from ERIC, from the ERIC program. So we no longer have that access, that opportunity to look for that type of election fraud. So, yeah, I'm not sure I understand your question, but I will say that I think that withdrawing from the ERIC program is a bad thing and a dangerous thing. And I don't think that Florida should have done that, but they did. So I don't know if that answers your question. All right, what else do we have here? I have an email from Fred who says that we have laws that prevent our government from conducting secret surveillance of its citizens. Pray that they are followed and upheld. This is from Fred in Michigan, and he's citing to the Fourth Amendment of the United States Constitution that protects against unreasonable secret government surveillance requiring warrants based on probable cause. And, you know, Fred, you're right. But as we've noticed, the constitutional impediments don't seem to really stop these people from passing unconstitutional laws.
12: We've got ICE agents busting down people's doors without search warrants. You know, they have created something they call an administrative warrant, which is totally outside of the purview of the Fourth Amendment.
11: Yeah.
12: So.
11: Yeah. Okay. Let's hear from John in Lutz. John, you're on the air.
18: Yes, thank you for taking my call. About the bill designating groups as terrorists or terrorist supporting organization.
11: Yep.
18: I wonder if I could play a little bit of devil's advocate. I'm actually glad if that there would be finally a way that we can designate AIPAC a terrorist organization, since it supports the terrorism and the genocide of Palestinians. So I'm all for sending everyone who's an AIPAC supporter to prison.
11: Well, the likelihood of that happening, I think, is really slim, John. I mean, you know, that's the thing about having these processes in secret. First of all, there's no ability to influence what goes on in those rooms. There's no ability to influence what kind of conclusions are rendered, and you know. Your opinion, I don't know how, other than calling into shows like this, I don't know how you would get that to the people to whom it would matter. But, you know, given the fact that we have this Republican-controlled supermajority in Florida and a Republican-controlled executive branch, Republican-controlled judicial branch, the notion that they would declare AIPAC a terrorist organization, I think that's, like, really slim. I don't think that's going to happen. But,
18: well,
11: you know.
18: We can try to keep hope alive, and we need to vote people in the office who will support justice.
11: Okay.
12: That's amen.
11: Yeah. Agree with you there. Thank you for calling in, John. Appreciate it.
18: Thank you.
11: All right. Let's see. I've got... all right. We've got a bunch of text messages here that... I wanted to go through. Gary, what else is on your list of things that you wanted to talk about with the listeners?
12: Well, you know, I'm at the risk of leaving the state of Florida issues, I have to talk about this war that was started over the weekend. And what really jumped out at me was a decision that was made by Kash Patel just a few days ago to fire a bunch of people, a dozen agents and staff members from the counterintelligence unit tasked with monitoring threats from Iran, of all places. Right? They were ousted for the simple reason that they were also involved in looking at the records that the president took to Mar-a-Lago. Remember the documents case that, yeah, that was dismissed by Eileen Cannon?
11: Yeah.
12: You know, I guess Kash Patel was embarrassed or called on the carpet by the president for his behavior at the Olympics, and so he has to come back and get in his good graces by firing people. But there's been this huge lack of concern, I would say, for our security here at home. We've between Kash Patel firing people from the FBI and Pam Bondi firing people from the DOJ, we have lost hundreds of years of experience and qualifications for people who have been career employees who are doing the job of keeping us safe.
11: Yeah.
12: And that's just disappeared, you know. And
11: yeah, I mean, without, you know, we like to keep it Florida focused, but you know, so without getting too far afield on that, the idea that that we are not exposed by virtue of Trump's foray into you know, Israel's war against Iran, the idea that we as citizens here are not exposed to the potential for, you know,
12: retaliation.
11: Something at home here, you know, like 9/11 type activity by Iran is, you know, it's silly. We're here in Tampa, Florida, which is the site of Central Command, which governs our wars in the Middle East. I mean, we are, of all places in the United States, probably the most exposed because of that. Because what we've seen is that Iran is retaliating against all these American military sites throughout the Middle East. You know, it would their missiles cannot reach Tampa.
12: Nope.
11: Okay, they cannot reach Tampa, but certainly bad actors can reach Tampa. You know, bad actors, individuals can reach Tampa, and you know, it's important to keep that in mind when you think about whether it's worth what we are doing in connection with our bombing campaign in Iran, you know?
12: And the people that were fired for political reasons are the ones that were charged with investigating those types of counterterrorism, you know, attacks. So it's frightening, and it's disturbing from a lack of planning and a lack of you know, everything that's going on in this war.
11: Yeah, I mean, it's just going to encourage more chaos throughout the region, more refugees. Anyway, I want to bring it back to a Florida issue, though, because we like to be Florida focused here on Midpoint. Meanwhile, get your pen and write down our call-in number if you have something to add. 813-239-9663. If you're a new caller, we want to hear from you. Another thing that's been on my mind is that Florida just cut off all access to HIV treatment for 16,000 people. And Florida's not alone. Florida's one of 20 states that have taken similar measures to restrict access to HIV treatment. Why? That's not just cruelty. It's a major public health crisis in the making. Now, you may think, well, that doesn't affect me. I'm not HIV positive. I don't have AIDS. Or I take PrEP to prevent it. I'm undetectable. But listen, without access to HIV treatment, it is absolutely inevitable inevitable that HIV is going to spread. And as it spreads, we risk it mutating. And all of a sudden, maybe PrEP doesn't work anymore. Maybe current treatments don't work anymore. Maybe more and more people are susceptible to getting HIV and AIDS. And more people are dying. And in the meantime, more people are sick and are burdening our healthcare system so that people with other health issues have less access to emergency rooms, to doctors, to hospital treatment. You know, why do this, Florida? Why? Why invite this health crisis? For what? You know, let me just speak to people who have lost their access to this HIV treatment for a minute. And let you know that the federal centers for Medicare and Medicaid, which is CMS, they have some resources for you. So you want to check the CMS website, or you want to Google the special enrollment period for Florida ADAP consumers. And see if you can get some assistance through that program, because Florida has abandoned you. I'm sorry to say.
12: Yeah, there's another Senate bill that the governor is heavily in favor of. It's Senate Bill 1756 that is trying to relax the standards for having your children vaccinated before they go to school.
11: Yeah.
12: And so, you know, thankfully right now there's no House bill that's a companion, but who knows? This is the really scary part of the legislative session where they start tacking things on to other bills to try to sneak them through. And so the concern is, you know, right now, as of February 26th, there are 107 confirmed measles cases in Florida. Remember, we thought we had eradicated that. And we're like third in the nation in the number of measles cases. Well, if you want to invite, that to explode, let's stop vaccinating kids before they go to school.
11: Yeah, right now they're prohibiting public schools from requiring mandating vaccinations, and now they want to extend that to private schools as well. So I don't know where you're going to send your kid to school if you're concerned about that. If you have a kid who's, you know, got a suppressed immune system and has to worry about being infected by other unvaccinated kids, I don't know where you're going to send your kid to school to keep their health safe.
12: We call it public health for a reason. You know, a lot of these things that we do are to protect the population at large. And, we're just, I mentioned to you before the show started, our Surgeon Generals used to be the best doctor you could find, right? And now the one that's being proposed on the national level doesn't have a medical license. And we've talked about Joseph Lodapo many times.
11: Yeah.
12: Here, another vaccine denier.
11: Another quack.
12: So that's what we've got.
11: You're on the air with Midpoint on WMNF.org, and we are in our Talkback Town Hall with listeners. Give us a call if you want to be heard. We've got a few minutes left before the end of the show. Our number is 813-239-9663 is our studio line. One thing I want to point out before we run out of time is Florida wants to do its own little SAVE Act. They want to tighten voter eligibility rules. And if this passes into law, it's going to mean many students and seniors and women who have changed their names during their lifetime will be blocked from casting a ballot in Florida. House Bill 991 contains a wide-ranging set of changes to the state election code, including new proof of citizenship requirements when registering to vote or voting at the polls, by reducing the kinds of photo ID cards that can be used when you show up to vote or when voting by mail, requiring your legal citizenship status to be posted on your driver's license, so you may need a new driver's license, or get a passport, which is expensive. It's like $130 or $150 bucks to get a passport. So people registering to vote in Florida would need to provide proof of U.S. citizenship through a valid passport or a citizenship certificate or a birth certificate, a certified copy of a birth certificate from a United States jurisdiction, a number of different things that are going to make it much more difficult for people to register to vote and to vote in Florida. Now, this is a particularly Florida law that they're trying to pass. This is not the Federal Save Act. The Federal Save Act looks like it's going to go down to defeat.
12: Yeah, because the Senate's not going to take it up.
11: Right, right. But this is a particular Florida laws that they're trying to pass to make it more difficult to vote in Florida.
12: And this has nothing to do with election security. Yeah, let's be clear. The elections in Florida are safe, and I've worked elections.
11: No,
12: you have
11: this,
12: too.
11: This is a way to keep people from changing the Republican-controlled regime that we have in Florida, where they control all branches of government and they have a supermajority in the legislature. This is a chance for them to maintain that control by reducing the pool of voters. All right, I've got a couple calls here I'm going to take. Jack in Tampa, you're on the line. You want to talk about stadium construction?
19: Yes, ma'am. They have plans to build a new stadium for the Rays in Tampa, and they want us, the taxpayers, to fit half the bill of it, which is $2.5 billion. Plus,

0: Hillsborough College.
1: Hillsborough College, yeah. He wants to give away the land there.
0: And the DMV office that's on MLK.
1: That serves so many people who may now need to get new driver's licenses to be able to vote.
0: And it was just renovated a couple of years ago, but he just wants to give that to the developers that would not be used for the stadium or parking, but would be part of the commercial development piece of this whole thing. They want a 100-acre site so that they can have a mixed-use commercial and residential and all these other things around the stadium, and the governor seems more than willing to give that away as part of this deal.
1: Yeah, and I don't even know who to talk to about that. Who's like controlling that? Is it the governor? Is it the county commission that has to approve that? Is it? I guess it's the state. You know, the state, the board of trustees of the university system too. I'm not even sure. Like who do we even object to on this plan?
2: Yeah.
1: You know?
2: But I'm telling you right now, the taxpayers.
1: Yeah, we're going to be on the hook for it.
2: We're going to be on the hook for all this.
1: Yeah. Well, thank you for calling in and raising that
0: good
1: issue,
0: question.
1: Jack. Appreciate it. All right. I can take one more call quickly. This is Marie from Indian Rocks Beach. You're on the air. Make it quick, please.
3: Good morning. Thank you for your show. What I want to point out to the world, basically, ever listening, is the separation of voting and schools to be just dealt with statewide. The problem with that is if you live in Florida and you want to move to another state, the reason we have the Board of Education is so that you can take a child out of second grade, move to another state, and put them in second grade because we have some cohesive education rules. When they try to stop that, it's just another way to keep people down, keep them behind, keep them poor, and under their finger. So we all have to fight as hard as we can because it's the wealthy people who are trying to turn our country into a one-sided playing field.
1: Well, you know, that's another interesting question, Marie. You know, more and more people are probably in Florida pulling their kids out of public school and putting them in homeschool, which is not subject to the same kinds of rigorous regulation that the public schools are for curriculum and testing.
3: Yeah, and it leaves them open for abuse, which is what has been proven. Yes, some people do an amazing job, but the majority of us cannot handle homeschooling. And they do it as a way of not having accountability for their children.
1: Right.
3: Yeah.
1: And also, we've also got, can you take us off speakerphone? Because there's a lot of
0: And we're paying people to homeschool now.
1: Yeah, we're
0: too.
1: Paying people, and they also have this new thing now where the state is going to give charter schools a free use of public school buildings and assets and janitorial services and cafeteria services, and that you know, this whole Schools of Hope thing. Now they're basically trying to turn over what is a public asset to private businesses.
3: Same with prison. It's not good.
1: Without the accountability that that is required of public schools. Yeah. Well, thank you for your call. Appreciate it. You bringing this up
3: too.
1: Have
3: a great day.
1: Thank you.
0: Thank you.
1: I've got a message here that says, why is that bad that only citizens are by law allowed to vote? Okay, somebody has sent me a text message from 4783 who wants to know, why is that bad that only citizens are allowed to vote? Nobody's saying that that's bad. Only citizens should be allowed to vote. But here's the thing. They take us out of the ERIC system so that we can't check people's status around the country. They've now made it so that supervisors of elections can't check through. Right now, they can check through the Social Security system to see if you're a citizen. There are so many other ways that they can establish your status as a citizen. short of making you purchase 100

0: $150 passport or something to prove your status. It's not that there's any objection to having only citizens vote. The objection is to making it more difficult for individuals to establish that they are a citizen.
1: And that's if you good. Have to pay for that, isn't that a poll tax
0: yes,
1: that we outlawed?
0: It's just like a poll tax. Yeah, so I want to be clear. I have no objection to making sure that citizens only are voters. And in fact, every possible research has shown that there aren't, you know, major numbers of people who aren't citizens voting. Very, very, very small. I don't have the numbers in front of me right now, but it's very, very small.
1: It's not an issue.
0: It's not an issue. This is not because we have non-citizens voting. This is because they want to restrict the people who do vote. That's what it is. It's just let's just be real clear on that. Nobody wants non-citizens to vote.
1: And they don't.
0: All right.
1: They'll be deported if they do.
0: Yeah.
1: You know.
0: So. Okay. We are at the end of the show now. I'm really sorry. That's all we have time for today. Thanks so much again for your support during our pledge drive. We are very grateful. Thanks to Gary Gibbons for joining us today and to our WMNF volunteers, Jessica Green for getting us on the air, and Daria Miranova for taking your calls. I want to remind you that Midpoint is going to be sponsoring our next Wavemakers speaker series on Wednesday, April 8th, when we will be hosting historian Robert Fiesler, author of American Scare, Florida's Hidden Cold War on Black and Queer Lives, which is the story of the Johns Committee, Florida's own version of the House Un-American Activities Committee in the 50s and 60s. Robert is a really interesting speaker, and this will be a scintillating evening of Florida history that has frightening implications for what is happening in our politics today. So tickets are only $10 in advance, and you can get them at WMNF.org/events. I hope to see you there on April 8th at the Commodore. Now stay tuned for Talking Animals. We are WMNF Tampa, and we are out.

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0: We'll get a take on a proposal by the boss of the BBC that there should be a public service algorithm that would help the broadcaster compete with the global streaming giants.
1: Also on the show, we're looking at a TV investigation into the funding of Nigel Farage's Reform UK. The Channel 4 documentary has resulted in a lot of news coverage.
0: One of the questions it's raised is around opinion polls and how they're used by political parties and the media. We'll get into that with both journalists and pollsters.
1: It's all coming up on The Media Show on the BBC World Service after the news.
2: BBC News with Govinda Gill. President Trump has said every adult US citizen will receive $5,000 if his Republican Party wins both chambers of Congress in November's midterm elections. It's unclear where the money would come from. Mr. Trump was addressing the Republicans' first ever midterm convention, seeking to rally support ahead of the crucial polls.
3: So I'm asking you to pretend that I'm on the ballot. Just one more time, because if we lose, you're going to lose your border, you're going to lose your tax cuts, you're going to lose your safety and security, you're going to lose your wealth.
2: Our North America editor, Sarah Smith, was watching the speech in Dallas.
4: There is a big, big problem for Donald Trump and for his Republicans going into the midterm elections, and that is the cost of living, which most Americans think is far too high, that is being driven in part by his war with Iran. Voters will directly blame Donald Trump for that and could punish his Republican candidates at the midterm elections as a result. So, promising a $5,000 dividend, obviously, he hopes would make a difference to that.
2: The Coast Guard in the Philippines says a fire on board a ferry has killed at least five people. It said more than 80 people were missing. The MV June Astor was en route from Manila to the popular tourist destination of Coron in Palawan province. Our correspondent Jake Kwan says these incidents are common occurrence in the Philippines.
5: 2023, a fire killed 31 people, and this happened in the southwestern water of the Philippines. These incidents are often blamed on the poor maintenance as well as the lax safety attitude. And I'm sure that will be the conversation that will follow this incident as well. These ferries are one of the main mode of transportation for Philippines. I mean, there are 7,100 islands in this country, and ferries are cheap and accessible for many people. And this kind of accidents are quite common for the country.
2: A regional governor says Russian airstrikes on the Ukrainian port city of Mykolaiv on

0: not to document the elephant's negative reaction to stressors such as fireworks, rides, and roller coaster construction, end quote. A little further into that account, it notes that two elephants there were euthanized just 2 years apart. This refers to Korea in July 2026 and Rosie 2 years earlier. Find out more about this investigation, about the Weeping Elephant Project, and more when I speak with David Eber in just a moment here on Talking Animals on WMNF. Programming note, though, in just under 2 weeks, on September 22nd, WMNF's Fall Fund Drive begins, and I'll be raising money on Talking Animals the very next day, Wednesday, September 23rd. Typically assign a giant fundraising goal, especially for a one-hour show. I learned over the years that the only real prospect of reaching such a big goal is to receive pledges before the fund drive show gets underway. How about today, for example? So I'm hoping you might consider making an early pledge in support of Talking Animals. 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So just please visit WMNF.org and in the upper right-hand corner, click on Donate Now. Then you can kind of work your way into a drop-down menu. Just please select TLA, Talking Animals, so that our show is credited with your donation. Thank you so much. Meanwhile, coming up later on today's program, I'll speak with Noah Greenwald, Endangered Species Co-Director at the Center for Biological Diversity, who will discuss newly available info that indicates the U.S. Fish and Wildlife Service has lost some 36% of its staff under the Trump administration. This is hugely problematic implications for endangered species, as you might imagine, and in other regards as well. We'll get key details when I speak with Noah Greenwald later in today's program. Right now, though, let's get into our conversation about the Weeping Elephant Project, about its investigation in Busch Gardens, Tampa Bay, and more with David Eber. With a reminder that I invite you to join the conversation by calling 813-239-9663, emailing dj at wmnf.org, or texting 813-433-0885. I'm pleased to welcome David Eber to Talking Animals on WMNF. Good morning, David.
1: Good morning, Duncan. Thank you for thank you for the introduction, and thank you for having me here today.
0: Thanks for joining us on Talking Animals. Really excited to talk to you and find out more about the various things you've been doing. Obviously, Weeping Elephant Project, but there's things before and about that that we really want to delve into. But first of all, let's just get to a little bit of a background on you. So I understand that you enjoyed a 30-plus year career practicing law. What kind of law was that?
1: I wouldn't say I enjoyed it, Duncan.
0: Okay. How about you endured a 30-year
1: barely. Yes, I was a lawyer for 33 years. I was a commercial litigator and worked mostly in New York and some around the country, but mostly my work was in New York, which is where we were based.
0: And for some of us who aren't as steeped in the law as others, what is commercial litigation involved doing?
1: Fighting over money.
0: Okay.
1: No, that's real.
0: When it boils down to it, right? Yeah.
1: That's what it is.
0: But what did you like about it? I'm sure there was something to keep doing for 33 years, but I get the sense so far the way you've answered that you didn't necessarily love it or love all aspects of it for the 33 years.
1: I was good at it, but I was ill-suited to it. So how did I do it for 33 years? You start a career and you get involved in it, and it's easier to stay than to leave, make that kind of change. But there were aspects I did enjoy.
0: Yeah, I'm sure. It's hard to imagine, a key thing you mentioned is that you were good at it. So I'm sure that's one thing that kind of kept propelling you along. And on some level, you probably had to enjoy at least certain days given that.
1: I did. There were certain tasks and trials and pre-trial fussing that, yes, was enjoyable. But I'm much happier now doing what I'm doing now, I'll tell you that.
0: Yeah, so let me ask you that then. While you were engaged in working in commercial litigation, to what extent were you also working on behalf of animals to any regard?
1: Over the course, I had tried to find some place where I could help in helping animals, and I went to some meetings and

0: met with some organizations, and nothing was really a fit. I was toward my retirement in 2016. I decided that I wanted to start something of my own, and having to do with animals. And the only thing I knew how to do really was be a lawyer.
1: Yeah.
0: And
1: so, just to back up before what you said before, so sure. During the time that you were still practicing and you were trying to already step into the animal world in some regard, and then you brought, hey, I'm a lawyer here, was it really not a fit, or just was kind of ill-timed overall, just given that you were still had a full practice going?
0: You mean being a lawyer as a fit?
1: Well, you said it, you couldn't really find a good fit when you sort of had made exploratory moves into the animal world before you had completed your law career.
0: I'm sorry. Yeah, I didn't find any place where I thought I can contribute. There were organizations that I could have worked with, but I didn't feel like I'd be doing anything to help animals beyond what the organization was already doing. And my interest was in doing something directly that would make a difference in how the people who are advocating for animals do their work.
1: Yeah. And I'm curious then, was there a time prior to law school and then practicing law that you were involved with animals in any way, rescue, welfare, anything, or just having animals at the house even, or...
0: Yeah. I didn't do anything formal, but somehow it's always been an interest. And I just tried to do the best I could given the time that I had when I was working for a lawyer beforehand. It was always there. I can't tell you there was an event or something that happened that triggered it, but it was always there. This wanting to do something to help end animal suffering or reduce it at least.
1: So it kind of sounds like when it comes to working with animals, there arguably might be two distinct segments to the David Ebert narrative, law career and post-law career. Like really once it finished, then it sounds like you were able to dive in and kind of explore stuff. Plus you wanted to do your own thing at least as much as offer your services, which sound like you already had offered your services to some organizations while practicing at that point.
0: Yeah, the thing we came up with, the first organization that I co-founded was Animal Defense Partnership.

0: And I spoke to every client who contacted us to talk about what we do and find out what they do. And we hired a legal director, somebody who I actually was a partner with in my prior law firm. And so she did that, and she did it brilliantly. And there was not much left that I needed to do. I was a board member, but that really wasn't doing it for me, being one of six people that would approve budgets, guide the organization, but in a remote way, in a sense. That wasn't doing it for me. And
1: yeah,
0: over the time that I was at ADP, I had done some sort of one-off elephant projects. I contacted organizations that did elephant work and said that this is who I am and this is what I like to do, and did these projects as ADP was growing as an organization that provided legal services. And that was, the elephant work was, it was horribly discouraging, because it's a very difficult thing to accomplish, to get an elephant out of a zoo, for instance.
1: Can we just back up for one more second?
0: Yeah.
1: Sorry, just because I was interested when you were talking about ADP, if you could give us an example of one or two forms of legal assistance that ADP provided. Sounds like there was a huge number of clients that came through, and I'm sure they all had, some of them at least, had quite varied needs for what your help that you were offering. So I'd just be curious to hear an example or two.
0: We incorporated organizations. We taught organizations how to be a nonprofit, did the paper that they need to do to become a nonprofit, counseled them in employment matters and in contract negotiations. Employee disputes, not surprisingly, were a large part of it. Not surprisingly, because it's a large part of any practice where you're dealing with organizations that have people in them. And whatever would come up, if there were a dispute between our organization, our client and somebody else, we would try to make that better. There was nothing that we didn't do. I mean, we didn't do anything that would constitute malpractice. But if somebody had a legal problem, we either knew how to do it or figured out how to do it. And it's the everyday, you know, I'm entering into this contract, can you review this before I do it?
1: Yeah.
0: Somebody gave me a non-disclosure agreement to sign. Should I sign this? And you'd review the agreement and talk to them about why you should or why you shouldn't. And every day was something new.
1: Well, I see why it grew tremendously and wildly, because, I mean, what a godsend you guys were to organizations who I found over the years. I've been talking to all kinds of people with all kinds of organizations, and certainly well-meaning, and they come in with the right passion, whatever, but sometimes they don't look at the financial aspect, or even just getting a nonprofit, just getting a 501c3.
0: Right.
1: Together is like a daunting task. So the fact that you were able to do all those things for them basically free of charge, I mean, it's, seriously, that's hitting the jackpot for so many organizations.
0: Thank you. It's tremendously satisfying, and I'm overwhelmingly proud of the organization, which is still operating today and doing great work. It was a little hard at the beginning to explain what we were doing. We would talk to people.
1: Well, it probably sounded too good to be true, I'm sure, to a lot of organizations.
0: Exactly.
1: Yeah.
0: Exactly. They'd say, okay, this all sounds great. How much does it cost? And I say, it's not going to cost you anything. We cover all the expenses. It costs nothing. Okay, I get that, but I don't know that I have enough money to pay you guys to do this work. And we say, no.
1: If you'll back up 3 minutes, I mentioned that we're not charging you anything, but they just couldn't accept it because it was such an amazing experience, probably. Yeah.
0: Yeah. It was hard for people to take in. And, you know, after a couple of years, you become a presence and people know what you're doing. It's much less of a surprise. But people, organizations, and advocates were very appreciative. I loved working with all of them.
1: Yeah. Do you miss it?
0: No. No. Okay. I mean, I couldn't have done ADP if I hadn't been a lawyer. Right, that was
1: right.
0: The skill that I brought to it.
1: Sure.
0: I couldn't have done Weeping Elephant if I had not done ADP, because in the course of ADP, I got into this network of

0: of animal protection advocates, animal people, and made all kinds of relationships, new funders, knew what people were doing, knew people who was supporting us, was supporting the work that I was intending to do. None of that would have been possible if I just one day sat down and said, okay, I'm a nonprofit.
1: Key step in the process that led you to the Weeping Elephant.
0: The progression makes perfect sense between lawyer and ADP and Weeping Elephant. I didn't plan it. I can't take credit for that, but that's how it played out.
1: All right, well, I'm just going to, in case some people may have tuned in later, I'm going to reintroduce you, and I think we might have a call that we want to work into the conversation as well. This is Talking Animals on WMNF. I'm Duncan Strauss. If you just tuned in, my guest is David Ebert, retired lawyer and founder of the Weeping Elephant Project, which is in the midst of an investigation of Busch Gardens, Tampa Bay, where two elephants were euthanized in just the last 2 years or so. If you'd like to ask David a question or offer a comment, please call 813-239-9663, email dj@wmnf.org, or text 813-433-0885. Okay, let's get this. I'm not sure what this caller has in mind, but we'll find out soon enough. Hi, you're on Talking Animals with David Ebert.
2: Hi, thanks for taking my call, Duncan. Just another astounding guest this week. I just want
1: flattery will get you everywhere, just so you know.
0: I'm blushing. I don't know if you can hear it in my voice, but I'm blushing.
2: I want to know how I can help. This is exactly what I want to do. I want to be to use the French term, advocate for animals legally. I, 30 years ago, graduated from the University of Michigan, Ann Arbor, with a degree in political science pre-law, and have not found anything that has met my highly analytical job niche.
0: Yes.
2: I am currently employed. I'm not asking for a job. I want to volunteer. But I find so few organizations. I actually have looked into going to law school. I had to defer law school at U of M. It just didn't work out for me, but at this point, I've looked at the Vermont Law School program. I think they have animals. But anything that I can do to help animals in the judicial system, would love to hear your response.
0: I would contact ADP and talk to them about what you want to do and what your qualifications are. And they're always looking for people, good people who are doing legal work who can help out. And I think if you contact them, I would contact Jacqueline Leeds, who's the executive director, and talk it through. It may be that there's something there that you can contribute that's not available now, or something that you could bolster that they would be tremendously appreciative, as would I. And that's you could, there's also ALDF, Animal Legal Defense Fund. And
2: I've contacted one of their representatives. She also is from Michigan. I think she works out of the D.C. office, but the schedule has just not worked out for her and I to have like a Zoom call to tell her what my interest is. Yeah.
0: Right. And they do something very specific and something very different from ADP. They litigate cases. They pursue lawsuits. And there was some confusion early on, but that was never what we wanted to do at ADP. So they covered the fighting part of it, and we covered the making it possible for these organizations to fight part.
2: Got it.
1: All right. Well, thanks, Carla. We're going to move along, but thanks. I'm glad you're enjoying the conversation with Dave, and good luck to you. Okay, so, David, let's get into the Weeping Elephant Project. So it sounds like between the ADP work, there was things that intrigued you about the complications and plight and all kinds of other things about elephant work. Is that what drew you, or was there something else about elephants that spoke to you and sort of drew you in this direction?
0: Well, learning about who they are and how they live, it was of tremendous interest, and I'm still learning things that I didn't know.
1: Can you say a little bit more about learning who they are and how they live? Because I think that anybody that's kind of intrigued by elephants or passionate about them probably shares a similar thing, depending on how you...
0: Sure. They have characteristics that are inexplicable. They communicate with each other by producing low frequency rumbles, which are transmitted through the ground, which are read by the receiving elephant through their feet, and from very long distances. And I keep thinking about that, and I've written about it, and it's still like, how can this be? It's just
1: keeps the eavesdropping down on their conversations, for starters.
0: That's right. They some of this, I don't know that it's you could prove for real, but there's scientific work on elephants having names for each other. Elephants grieve. There's no doubt about that. When a family member dies, you might have the herd of elephants that elephant was with, gather around that dead elephant and pay their respects in whatever way we might see that that's paying respects. But they are there, and they feel a loss. And mothers who have calves that die, they might carry them around for a week. I mean, it's heartbreaking, but the social bonds, the matriarchal aspect of it is very interesting to me. And they take care of each other.
1: Right. They're emotionally complex, and the other thing you talked about grieving and supporting each other and being very protective, and that may or may not be somewhat hooked to being matriarchal, but I know what you mean. And I think you had some sort of, I think when you were early on sort of making your transition to elephant work, I think you had some sort of amazing, it sounds like, experience with an elephant.
0: I did.
1: Do you mind telling that story, or probably told it too many times?
0: I'm happy to. I'd gone to Africa three times. The first time was to see the Rwandan gorillas. The second time was the Ugandan gorillas, and then it was to go see elephants. And I stayed at Sheldrick, which is a well-known sanctuary orphanage, and stayed a couple of minutes away from where the orphans were. And you would see them every day, and you would be in contact, not physical contact necessarily, but you would go there every day and watch what they did and try to understand some of what was happening. And there was one elephant, you should not ever touch a wild elephant. That's not something to do. But there was one elephant, Shakura was the name, who had a horrible beginning and was never going to be returned to the wild. And Shakuru, they permitted people to touch her, which just touching an elephant is, I get a chill. I just said it and I get a chill. And I would see her every day and touch her every day. And they would go out into the woods and they'd come back. And I felt like I had some connection to her. The last day when I was leaving, I made relationships with the keepers and people working there, and we were sort of doing the hugging thing. I was there for a week, and it was my last day, and saying goodbye. And the elephants, they walk out in a line, as most people have seen, and toward the back of that line was this elephant, Shakuru, and she was walking with the herd, and then she stopped and she turned around and walked maybe, I don't know, 10 yards, 15 yards to me, to come over to me and to stand with me. You could attribute that to all kinds of things, but that never happened on any other day. This was the day I was leaving, and there was some demonstration of that. And you could say it's coincidence, you could say it can't be, but that elephant came to say goodbye, and that changed my perspective completely about elephants and what we don't know about them. And I think we know, as much as we know a tiny bit of what they're actually capable of and how they live their lives. It was a life-changing experience.
1: Yeah, she read the situation. She clearly understood that you were that was your last day, and you guys had made this forged this connection. So she came over expressly to sort of say goodbye, pay her respects. You know,
0: that's how I see it.
1: Yeah. Well, like you say, it could be a coincidence, it could be a lot of other things, but you were there for a week, and nothing like that happened with her or anybody else, so it's one hell of a coincidence, if it's a coincidence.
0: Yeah. I'm certain in my own body that was not a coincidence.
1: Yeah.
0: And it's what you want to believe, right? But certain that elephant came over, and as she was coming over, it didn't really register. And one of the keepers said, do you know what's happening here? And they said, she's saying goodbye to you. And it just blew me up. It just changed my perspective on animals and elephants in particular.
1: Yeah. Well, again, if people that work with elephants every day are saying she came to say goodbye, I think, you know, you're going to be further hard-pressed to be talked out of that being your own impression.
0: I will not be talked out of
1: yeah.
0: it.
1: And don't get into an argument with a commercial litigation lawyer. I'd probably get a good advice. Yeah.
0: Well, this is I believe it.
1: Yeah.
0: I lived it, and I believe that's what happened.
1: So did that give you, sounds like kind of an inspiration to go further in the direction you sort of were, sounds like toying with at that point, because you wouldn't have gone and see the elephants if you weren't already thinking of how can I take my work and my experience with ADP into a different direction?
0: Exactly right. Exactly right. Yeah, I was there in 2019, so that was 3 years into ADP, and it certainly gave me a different level of motivation to work with animals in general and elephants in particular. I hadn't thought of weeping elephant in any way at that point, but that changed my drive to do it and what I wanted to accomplish in helping these animals.
1: So what sort of became then, after that experience, what became the mission of Weeping Elephant Project that you sort of, sounds like, honed in on?
0: Yeah, so what I would say to people when they ask me what it's going to be, and I said, well, this is what I say it's going to be, but by the time we get into doing the work, it's going to be something completely different. I knew enough to know that. And
1: getting a bit emotional, right?
0: Yeah.
1: Yeah.
0: Elephants
1: will do that to you.
0: Yeah. It's. I'm sorry. I've enthralled myself enough to have forgotten what I wanted to say.
1: But, well, when you're kind of saying, when people ask you what it would be, you started to say something, but knew that it was going to change at some point for what it would actually become.
0: Right. So the original, my original mission, if you will, was to address captive elephants in circuses and zoos and to find ways to educate people and tell them why they shouldn't be going to the circus and they shouldn't be going to the zoo and what's actually happening that they don't see. You know, they see an elephant doing some absurd, humiliating trick, and they don't know what went into making that elephant do that. Not to mention a wild elephant complying with anything, and the process that they have to go through is horrific. And I won't go through it now. But that was that's what originally I wanted to work on, and I hired a communications guy, Evan Shamoon, and I hired Daniel Carnahan as our executive director, who were both exceptional. I mean, exceptional people and exceptional at what they do. And it was a process of talking about what we were going to do and how we were going to do it and tools that we put together. And it evolved into us being, well, a large part of it now is investigating situations where elephants are being mistreated, to understate it, and to try to do something about that. And the something is the something that we all sort of call to is, well, we got to get them to a sanctuary. The problem is that there's no place in sanctuaries to put many elephants. There are three sanctuaries in the U.S., and there's not a lot of room, and there are 285 captive elephants in the U.S. So, you know, free all the elephants, great, but where are you going to put them?
1: Yeah.
0: So it became a matter of, okay, well, that's the reality of this. So how do we do something that will make a difference for how they live, assuming that you're not going to get them out of a zoo or circus? And we try, you know, at ADP, I talked about these sort of one-off projects, and I worked on a couple of efforts to get elephants out of horrible situations in a roadside zoo and a traveling circus, and it's very, very difficult.
1: Yeah, no, for sure. It's I mean, look at how hard it people worked for how many years to get you know, the ringling situation, you know, to change, and then you look at roadside zoos that, you know, you'd think it'd be easier because it's like one or two elephants and some guy, but in some ways it's worse just because the guy's worse. And So how did you arrive at the decision to investigate Busch Gardens Tampa Bay then?
0: Well, the way it went was Danielle went to a conference, an elephant conference, and through that made a connection to somebody who was a former keeper at Busch Gardens who talked to her about her experience there. And she was willing, this is extraordinary, she was willing to be on the record, to use her name, to use her face, to tell people what was going on. And once we had that, it was, it just changed the whole thing. And we interviewed her, and we can use clips from her, and we can have her speak. And people, you can believe it or not, but this woman worked there, and she saw this firsthand and told us about what was happening, and we had a basis to go in because we had facts, if you will, unless people think she was making it up, and we had somebody who could support it and wanted to go in and see if we could make it better. After she came forward, we got a number of people contacting us anonymously, telling us of their experience at Busch Gardens. And, you know, anonymous is tricky, but when you hear 4, 5, 6 anonymous tellings of a story that are consistent, you know, you can put some weight to that. And what we decided to do is to do this campaign, which would be to send emails to Busch Gardens and the AZA, the American Zoological Association, and Animal Zoological. So, I'm sorry, I get that wrong. But we put this out, and you know, we put it on social media. We sent it to our mailing list, and as of yesterday or today or whatever, there are 110,000 emails that have gone to the bad guys.
1: And what would typically, I'm sure they vary widely, but what would one of those emails be like that they would receive?
0: They would say, we're aware of what's going on. This is completely unacceptable. I'm never going to go to Busch Gardens again or ever. And we urge you to stop what you're doing and let it be done differently. And that they weren't hysterical. They weren't. They were calm and they were smart. And it said, "You're doing this, and you can't be doing this anymore." And I thought, okay, maybe we get 1,000 letters. 2,000 letters, maybe 100 letters. So 110,000. I still check it to make sure that I'm saying the right number.
1: Right.
0: Because I find that...
1: What your expectations were as far as the campaign goes.
0: Yes.
1: So here's the $110,000 question, I guess, then. So what impact has that had, or what impact are you guys hoping it'll have building on those 110 communications saying, stop what you're doing. So what are you actually asking them to do elephant-wise?
0: We're asking them to let an independent vet go in and examine the elephants, which they'll never permit because that would not end well for them. They do fireworks during the summer, three nights a week, and it terrifies the elephants. And it terrifies all the animals, but it terrifies the elephants. They're sensitive to sound, and they don't know what's happening, and they may have started life hearing a gunshot kill their mother. And that's what this sounds like, is lots of gunshots. And it's overwhelming. And people who live in the area miles away hear this, the fireworks. And we're trying to get them to stop it. And that would be a very easy thing to do. And we found out, we know people who work there, and we had sources who would tell us that they sit and talk about this campaign every day, or they were talking about it every day. They directed their PR people to, as a first priority, to delete all the comments that people were making on their social media. And it affected them. I don't know what the result is going to be. And they stopped those fireworks shows at the end of the summer. They've stopped as of now. But they'll start again. But I don't know if they're going to agree to do anything or if they will do anything. But we know that we got their attention, and at least it shows you the power of people, you know, standing up and saying.
1: Yeah, especially those kind of numbers. It's not like 12 people wrote in and said, hey, we don't like what you're doing.
0: Right, right. Yeah. It's. Can you imagine, you know, every day having 10,000 emails in your inbox or 5,000 in your inbox? And you can't block them because we made it so that they all come from the person's email address. They don't come from one email address.
1: Sure.
0: So they can't be blocked, and they're still coming in. And the hope is, we have people who have contacted us about doing news stories about it, and that could be tremendous paper. What's the main paper in Tampa? Tampa Bay Times. Is doing an article and has done all kinds of interviews, and that's when you would hope that people get to the point that not just elephant people, but all kinds of people look at this and say, this, you know, we can't support this can't go on. And that would be a tremendous win as far as I'm concerned. And that people are interested enough to write articles about it is encouraging to me.
1: So do you think the upshot, once some media coverage kicks in and this goes a little bit further, that the upshot will be trying to actually see about getting the elephants to move to the sanctuary when there's such limited space, or just to curtail activities that are driving the elephants nuts, like fireworks? And of course, I think they're near roller coasters and there's construction there. Yes. I mean, you've already pointed out how sensitive they are communicating from one to another. And have that kind of noise going, I must drive them insane.
0: Yeah, I mean, we're resigned to, we're not going to get them to a sanctuary.
1: Yeah.
0: And again, where would you put them? But getting them to stop the fireworks,
1: that's a victory of some kind for sure.
0: Right. There's a lot more horrific stuff going on, but if we could just get that done, that's an easy thing that would cost them nothing, and I don't think would change. I don't think anybody goes to Busch Gardens because there are fireworks, or don't go if there were not fireworks. I just don't, it's based on nothing, but I don't think that's the case. They could stop it. And they have a drone light show that they also use, which is supposedly quite impressive. And I'm still hopeful and optimistic that eventually they're going to have to stop doing these fireworks.
1: Yeah. Well, that would be a significant victory, and like you say, they aren't going to move them, and I'm not sure there's good space. And someone that I think is in the know that's actually texting to my phone, so they're definitely some kind of insider, saying that, as an aside from what you said, but say the elephant sanctuary in Tennessee, has an F rating on Charity Navigator, which, you know, makes me nervous too. I didn't realize they were that far off the mark, but that's one of the key sanctuaries. So either way, space is limited for elephants to go. So I guess the thing is let's improve their conditions where they are for now. And
0: that's right. I mean, our view is we're not doing this for this generation of elephants as much as future generations of elephants and future generations of people. This is not going to change in my lifetime, but you're doing this in the hope that at some point they're going to, this is not going to be something that we do. And we're going to look back and say, how did we ever do this? I can't believe you guys did this.
1: Right.
0: But that's going to take, you know, that could be 50, 100. It could take a lot of years, but
1: It'll be on a continuum. I think you're exactly right.
0: Exactly.
1: Any progress we can make. I mean, years ago, people would have said Ringling would never stop having elephants, and they did. So,
0: that was really quite a shocking event.
1: Yeah, but a lot of people worked long and hard for it, and it finally clicked. So I totally agree with your review of this. So we're in the final moment or so, sadly, of our time, David. So is there any final thing you want to say about either Busch Gardens or elephants or the weeping elephant that we didn't get a chance to address?
0: I would love people to join in on the campaign. If you go to the website, we have information that people may not know about elephants, and particularly what is done to elephants to make them, there are so many fake sanctuaries around the country and the world. They're not sanctuaries. They're petting zoos for elephants who have been beaten into submission. And you hope people learn about this and don't go to those sanctuaries, so-called sanctuaries, and keep an eye out. And if they can join the campaign, great. Like every nonprofit in the universe, we're always looking for donors, and if people become aware of it and they take it in, that I would be really thrilled about that, actually.
1: Okay, so we'll note to people that the website is weepingelephant.org, and that's where you can find out how to get involved with the campaign. That's where you can obviously make donations and learn more from some of the stuff we talked about and some of the stuff we didn't get a chance to talk about. But I will circle back with you, David, because as this campaign unfolds and some of the media coverage and et cetera unfolds, I think it'd be ripe for an update, because I like to think some serious progress will be made, and you're already making some progress.
0: Terrific. I'd love to do it.
1: Okay, well, thank you so much for joining us today on Talking Animals. This is David Ebert from the Weeping Elephant Project. And again, the website is weepingelephant.org. Go check it out. Info, find out more. If you have a couple bucks you can send their way, so much the better. So thank you very much, David.
0: Thank you very much, Talking Animals. Appreciate it.
1: In a moment, I'll speak with Noah Greenwald of the Center for Biological Diversity. We'll discuss newly available info indicating the U.S. Fish and Wildlife Service has lost more than 35% of its staff under the Trump administration. Of course, this has tremendous implications for endangered species and others. We'll address this when Noah joins us in just a moment here on Talking Animals. Right now, though, let's jump into the Comedy Corner with Zoltan Kazaz with a piece called Overnight Pet. Today's Comedy Corner on Talking Animals on WMNF.
3: My wife, she has a new hobby. She's really into special needs animals. I don't know if that's made its way out here in Provo. If you don't know what special needs animals are, they're animals. They have special needs. That is all. There's this one, Oscar the Blind Cat. It was a cat that was born without any eyes, and they have a like page on Facebook, and my wife goes on there every day and cries. And that's what she does for fun. That's what she does for a good time. And it's weird, because I come home and she's just on the computer. And you know, me being a guy, I always think it's something I did. And then she goes, no. And then she turns the computer and it's Oscar the Blind Cat.

can't do that. That's why, you know, we got Jessica at the Pound. That's where we got Jessica. And we didn't name her Jessica. They named her at the Pound. And people always ask, like, why don't you change your name? Because that's wrong. You don't change someone's name. That's rude. Like, if you adopt a kid from another country, you can't just be like, yep, can't pronounce that. Your name's Jeff now. That's rude. You learn that person's name. So I got a cat named Jessica. Very much your fan. Jessica's overweight. She weighs more than she should for a cat, which sucks, because when people come over, no one blames the cat in that scenario. You know what I mean? No one comes over and goes, what happened here, sweetheart? A little heavy on the carbs? No, they look at you and they go, what'd you do to her? And that's not fair, because I try. We have the laser pointer. I got the stick with the feather. I'm always running around my house. Come on, sweetheart, let's get the cardio going. She's not that into it. My wife and I, we bought diet formula kibble. They make diet formula kibble, and they have rules. Just one cup per day, because you're on a diet, Jessica. We tried. But then at 2 in the morning, Jessica would come into our bedroom at night, climb onto our bed, and then stand on my head. 22 and a half pounds of her, you guys, on my skull. And she would come down into my ear and just go, meh!

0: Now it's time to talk with Noah Greenwald of the Center for Biological Diversity about this newly available info indicating the U.S. Fish and Wildlife Service has lost more than 35% of its staff under the Trump administration. Here's Noah Greenwald on Talking Animals on WNF. Good morning, Noah.
1: Good morning, Duncan.
0: Thanks for joining us on Talking Animals.
1: Oh, sure.
0: So let's start, if we could, by asking you to provide just a kind of a basic, I guess, overview of the Center for Biological Diversity.
1: Sure. The Center for Biological Diversity is a national organization that seeks to protect endangered species and their habitats, as well as wild places, and to secure a future for the natural world and all of us that depend upon it.
0: Okay, cool. And your role there is endangered species co-director. So what does that involve? What are some of the responsibilities you carry?
1: Sure. So I supervise an excellent team of lawyers and biologists seeking to protect wildlife across America from extinction. And some of the things we do is petition to have species listed as threatened or endangered under the Endangered Species Act, sue to ensure that those species get that consideration, sue to obtain critical habitat for species, fight projects that harm wildlife, et cetera. All things centered around implementing the Endangered Species Act, one of the strongest laws for protecting biodiversity in the world.
0: For sure. Okay, so I think this connects directly now to the main thing we're here to talk about today. This information about the U.S. Fish and Wildlife Service staffing, the levels obviously are worrying. Tell us about how those findings came about and what your reaction to them is.
1: Yeah, so I mean, I think as most people are aware, the Trump administration, upon entering office, created DOGE, headed by Elon Musk, and, you know, sought to fire and pressure out staff across government, and Fish and Wildlife Service was no exception. They, you know, we obtained rosters of all staff at Fish and Wildlife Service through the Freedom of Information Act, and we obtained those for 24, 25, 26. And what we found is that between 2024 and 2026, the Fish and Wildlife Service lost 36% of its staff, over 4,000 staff, including roughly 1,900 scientists. You know, so these are people who have been working to protect particular wildlife species for decades and have a lot of knowledge about what those species need. And to lose that knowledge and to lose the

0: stuff is just a tragedy that won't be easy to backfill.
1: Yeah, so I guess the implications are significant, and within your purview there, the endangered species, I guess, in particular, are affected by that huge drop in the scientists and other specialists that have been working in that area for years and years. What can be done, if anything, to help mitigate this this drastic drop and the implications of it, therefore?
0: Yeah, I mean, I think, you know, some of the things people can do are to, you know, reach out to their congressional delegation and let them know that, you know, they support protections for endangered species, that they want the Fish and Wildlife Service to be fully staffed and funded. And so, you know, after the midterms, perhaps we have a different Congress that's more interested in providing funding and resources to Fish and Wildlife Service to ensure that we don't allow species to go extinct. It's certainly something that we're working on. We're also, you know, continuing to pressure Fish and Wildlife Service to do more. You know, even before these staff cuts, Fish and Wildlife Service really struggled to meet its duties to protect endangered species and to manage national wildlife refuges across the country. For example, just listing species, they've had a backlog of more than 400 species waiting for protection decisions for years.
1: We're just about out of time, Johan. Sorry.
0: Oh, no, I just was going to... The Trump administration, you know, cut funding for listing new species. So species like the monarch butterfly and the eastern hellbender salamander are stuck in purgatory waiting for protection, even though they've been found to warrant that protection.
1: Well, it sounds discouraging, but it sounds like we have hopes for the midterms and maybe when there's a new president in office as well.
0: Yeah, let's hope so.
1: Okay. Well, thank you so much, Noah, for joining us. This is Noah Greenwald of the Center for Biological Diversity, and thank you so much for joining us on Talking Animals.
0: Thanks, Duncan.
1: Thank you.
0: Bye-bye.
1: Talking Animals on WNF Tampa.
2: Hello, I'm Celia Hatton at 8 Hours GMT. Welcome to the newsroom. Coming up, we'll start in the Philippines, where a ferry has caught fire, leaving 80 people missing in the waters off the tourist hotspot of Coron. First responders have told the BBC they found the incident heartbreaking. We'll bring you the latest. Donald Trump is down in the polls, but he's making a big money promise to midterm voters.
3: So if the Republicans win, you win with us and you get $5,000, it will be called the Trump dividend.
2: Can the U.S. afford that? And is it even legal? Our North America editor fills us in. And the famous medieval work, the Bayeux Tapestry, has a new rival, the Beer Tapestry.
4: In the Bayeux Tapestry Museum, we kind of like to collect everything that was inspired by the Bayeux Tapestry, such as Game of Thrones Tapestry, Star Wars Tapestry, and so on. And here, to see this Beer Tapestry, it's quite amazing.
2: That's all coming up on the BBC World Service. Stay with us.
5: BBC News with Govinda Gill. A huge search is continuing off the coast of the Philippines for dozens of people missing following a fire on board a ferry. Terrified passengers jumped into the water to escape. At least five people are known to have died. Coast Guards say strong winds have been hampering the search operation. Our correspondent Jake Kwan has more details.
6: It was going from Manila, the capital, to this very popular tourist destination of Coron. And when it almost reached a port, it caught fire. We don't know exactly why, but we're hearing from the witnesses say that the fire was first seen coming from the cargo hold. And, you know, when this fire started in the evening around 6 p.m., by the time the Coast Guards have reached a boat, they said the fire had already engulfed the whole ship. The ship had caught fire near the land, so they were able to rescue some 46 passengers. But there are still, you know, more than 80 people missing.
5: President Trump has sought to energize his supporters ahead of November's midterm elections with a promise of $5,000 for every adult should his Republican Party maintain control of both houses of Congress. The cost of such would add to the government's already bloated deficit. Sarah Smith has more details.
7: That is really, really remarkable promise that Donald Trump threw out towards the end of his speech, saying that if and only if Republicans win the midterm elections, he would pay $5,000 to every adult in America, and that he would call it the Trump dividend. He gave very few other details. He certainly didn't tell us how he would pay for this, which could cost about $1 trillion. And also, no explanation either of whether or not this is even legal. Now, it is against federal law to offer money to people to try and influence how they want to vote.
5: A regional governor says Russian airstrikes on the Ukrainian port city of Mykolaiv on Wednesday and overnight killed 4 people and injured another 19. Hayori Reshetilov said port and industrial infrastructure was damaged, as well as residential buildings and a prison. Russia's defense ministry said it hit a Ukrainian drone warehouse in the city. The EU's Copernicus Climate Service says August was one of 2 hottest months ever recorded, July 2023 being the other. The record heat also capped Western Europe's warmest summer on record. Here's our environment correspondent, Matt McGrath.
8: The main driver was the burning of fossil fuels, now amplified by a rapidly strengthening El Niño that is naturally warming the Pacific. August was also the first month since last November above 1.5 degrees, the limit governments pledged to stay under in the Paris Agreement. A single month isn't a breach, but is indicative of a worrying trend.
5: World news from the BBC. A court in Hong Kong has convicted the publisher of the Wall Street Journal of trying to block a reporter from becoming head of the Hong Kong Journalists Association. The magistrate found the publisher, Dow Jones, guilty of preventing Selina Cheng from exercising her trade union rights. She sued them 2 years ago after becoming the union leader, saying her editor had told her she should not try to advocate for press freedom in, as she put it, places like Hong Kong. The American military says it has carried out another strike on an alleged drug-smuggling boat in the Caribbean, killing 3 people. U.S. Southern Command described the people it killed as narco-terrorists, but provided no evidence to support this. The historic Bayeux Tapestry, which depicts events leading to the Norman conquest of Britain, will go on display to the public in London in a few hours' time. France is loaning the artifact for 10 months. These children attend a school on the site of the...
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10: Hey, hey. Good afternoon, everyone. This is Joe King Carter here with you and my friend and cohort and my radio broadcasters.
11: I'm just trying
10: to get his microphone to work.
11: It's still not working, but I can hear you.
10: Well, if you can hear me, then go ahead and do your thing.
11: Hi, everybody. Welcome to this week's edition of The Conversation. I am one of your 2 hosts, Mario Nunez. I'm going to solve this conundrum here in just a moment because it's so odd not to be able to hear myself in my headphones. Seated alongside my broadcast partner, Joe King Carter. Joey.
10: Yes, I wanted to make sure that you had the opportunity to
11: say
10: do
11: something.
10: That.
11: Yeah, yeah,
10: to
11: introduce I'm fiddling yourself. With my
10: Okay. Well, it's a little, you know, it's just a little
11: it's
10: tech.
11: It's a little disconcerting.
10: Little problem.
11: Yeah.
10: So how was your week? How about that?
11: Oh no,
10: you're
11: going to turn it around on me like that, brother.
10: There you go.
11: I don't like that. I don't like that at all. But I'll tell you what we're going to do. I figured it out. You know me. So, my week was good?
10: Yes.
11: And fast?
10: Yes.
11: And here it is on Wednesday, another hump day. You know what I mean?
10: Yeah.
11: This is how it is. Have you seen the commercial, Joey?
10: Air at the, I always like to say, at the hump of the hump.
11: Which is?
10: At the tippy top of the middle of the week.
11: I like that. Joey, so here's what I did.
10: Yes.
11: I disconnected my little sound device here, which is means that the people that are watching us right now on Facebook are only going to get the sound, the ambient sound from inside the studio.
10: Ah.
11: Because here's what happens. When you don't charge your batteries...
10: Uh-oh.
11: They tend to run out.
10: Uh-oh.
11: And that's what happens. So you see this little device here, Joey?
10: Did we learn a lesson?
11: Yes, we did.
10: Good.
11: Yes, we did.
10: That's all that matters.
11: To the principal's office I go. So anyway, Joe. So let me just say, right up at the top, and I'm going to... paddling? Right up at the top, I'm going to say that on this Friday, Joey.
10: Yes.
11: This Friday, where are we going to be? Where are you going to be with me on Friday? Go.
10: I'm going to be at the Commodore.
11: Oh, Joey, you're right. What is the Commodore? Some might ask. What is the Commodore?
10: Well, the Commodore is this very cool place in Ybor City that is a community-based,
11: yes,
10: improvisational comedy club. But
11: yes,
10: it's not like any comedy club you've ever been in, most likely, because it is not the corporate comedy club. It is people on stage doing their thing, improvisational.
11: Easy for my buddy Joe to say. Improvisational.
10: It's very cool. And if you've not been to the Commodore, folks, support it because it's real. It's a real community.
11: Open invitation for everybody
10: activity
11: within the sound of my voice. It's an intimate theater, probably seating for about 40 people. Again, they do a show called Salud and Happy Days, where they interview tambeños who have been in the community for a hot minute. And whilst they're interviewing the guest of honor on that evening, the improvisational actors are just off stage in the wings. And what they're doing is they're listening. And there's a question and answer period for about 7 to 10 minutes. There's a break. At that point, the improvisational actors who have been listening, mm-hmm, jump up on stage and make comedy out of whole cloth. They just right in front of you. And it usually works. Some of it might fall a little bit flat, but these are very, very talented comedians.
10: Well, that's the best part in a way.
11: It is, because, again, if you've never seen improvisation, and Whose Line Is It Anyway? You know that TV show?
10: Yeah.
11: It's not anything like that.
10: Right.
11: Because there, people in the audience are shouting out, pencil, crayons, you know, and then they do something.
10: Yes.
11: This is personal narratives, mm-hmm, which is what we do here at The Conversation. Mm-hmm. So well. We do it so well, by the way.
10: Oh.
11: And so then, here's your open invitation. Please join us. Mario Nunez will be the host of honor, the guest of honor. And this is my third time, Joey. Three times. This is three-peat.
10: Wow.
11: Well, I'm excited about that.
10: It must
11: that
10: be getting old.
11: Yeah, I thought I was going to get applause. I thought I was going to get applause. But thank you. Thank you, everyone. Thank you. I'd like to thank everyone. But also, Joey.
10: Yes.
11: You're still in the running. You're still in the running, Joey.
10: Yeah. Well, no, the running's ceased. The voting has ceased, but I'm still there.
11: We don't know, though, right? We don't know. They haven't disclosed yet, right?
10: No, they won't until their event. You're talking about Creative Loafing,
11: yes,
10: Best
11: I'm
10: of the Bay.
11: Yes, I'm talking about Creative Loafing, Best of the Bay.
10: Yeah, so Best Radio Personality. Boy, that would be fun to get that little moniker.
11: Ah, we'll put that on a T-shirt.
10: Yeah, how about that?
11: I don't think it'll get you a free café con leche, though. You still have to pay for that.
10: Right. But, you
11: well,
10: know, it's
11: thank
10: not
11: you
10: an
11: every-
10: ego. It's not the ego. It's just the...
11: It's
10: good
11: the
10: for
11: id.
10: The, good for the station.
11: It's not the ego. It's the
10: good
11: id.
10: Good for WMNF, the best little radio station in planet Earth.
11: Where each week on Wednesdays at noon, we meet at the intersection of culture and community. And today, we have somebody that is steeped in both. And Joey, I'm going to let you introduce our guest right about now.
10: Oh, this is fun because I've looked forward to this. We've been planning for this for just a little while.
11: Yes, we have.
10: We have with us today, mm-hmm, an author of a new book that is out, and we are so excited about this. And her name is Amaris Castillo.
11: You did it so good, Joey.
10: Yeah.
11: Not really.
10: So welcome, Amaris.
12: Thank you so much for having me.
11: Where's
12: Joe
11: awesome
12: and Mario? I'm so excited.
10: There we go.
11: You know, we're going to work on that applause because it sounds like we got six people in the room there applauding. We need that ovation. We need that stadium ovation.
12: I feel the love. Thank you.
10: That's good. So
11: there you go.
10: And there we go. And Amaris, let's. What we always do here is we're going to get to your book, and it's very exciting, I think. But and I think others will feel the same.
11: Can we give them the name of the book before tease it out, Joey? Amaris, what's the name of your book?
12: Bodega Stories.
10: Bodega Stories.
12: Yes.
10: And these are, it's a collection of short stories.
12: Yes, it's a creative nonfiction collection of stories about the people who go to my parents' Latin market, Orlando Latin Market in St. Petersburg.
10: Okay, let's stop right there and leave that.
11: Oh,
10: and
11: I was
10: let's
11: so
10: go,
11: tempted to go on further.
10: Let's get to know you, Amaris,
11: yes,
10: because it is your launch pad position and perspective that makes all that possible.
11: Mm-hmm.
10: So where did you grow up?
12: Well, I was born in Brooklyn, New York, mm-hmm. and I grew up in the early 90s in a very, what I would describe as a very Dominican building. I grew up in the Crown Heights neighborhood of Brooklyn at a time where there were a lot of Dominicans and, you know, members of the Caribbean diaspora. And, you know, I grew up, I think Mario might recognize this,
11: but
12: the Saturday cleaning days,
11: yes.
12: Where I grew up, where like from my living room window, I could look out and there was like a little courtyard that no one ever went in. But I could see through the windows, the women of my building all collectively cleaning on the same day. Mm-hmm. And you'd hear like salsa and merengue and bachata. And I, you know, I went to public school and then later on we moved to Queens, where I lived for a few years in Woodhaven, Queens. Mm-hmm. And then after my freshman year of high school, I ended up actually going to this school called LaGuardia High School for the Arts and Performing Arts. And that was my freshman year. That was actually the year of 9/11. The year afterwards, we moved to Clearwater. My dad wanted us to have a more tranquil life, and he wanted to go fishing, basically.
11: Yes, he did.
12: So, and you know, the Tampa Bay allows for that year round.
10: Yeah, you can fish here all day.
12: Yeah.
10: Every day.
12: And my parents are, if this isn't already obvious, my parents are both from the Dominican Republic, mm-hmm. and they migrated here to New York City in the 80s. My dad was 18 when he moved to New York City, and he began work immediately as a bodega worker at his uncle's bodega in Brooklyn.
11: Where did he move from?
12: Oh, he moved from Dominican Republic.
11: Okay, so DR in the house.
12: Yes, DR in the house. I actually grew up almost every summer. That's where we went.
11: Mm-hmm.
12: Basically every summer. And I write about this in the book, that's the only country that my parents ever recognized on the world map for vacations. Every summer we went to DR without fail. So we'd split time between my dad's side of the family, my mom's side of the family. I still have plenty of family there. Mm-hmm. And we would, like, towards the end, I would miss English so much because, you know, I'd be watching Friends dubbed in Spanish and cartoons dubbed in Spanish, which are not as funny.
11: Muñequitos. Never as funny.
12: Yeah, I'd be like scrolling through the channels like, can I get at least one English, you know, language show? Because you're so used to that, even though Spanish was my first language. But, you know, it kind of speaks to the fact that, like, yes, I'm a child of immigrants. And when you are born in the U.S. and you're raised here, it's like you're a different, you form your own identity.
11: Absolutely.
12: Separate of your parents, separate from your parents who are from another country.
11: Sure.
12: But you know, my parents are both, you know, like U.S. citizens. They've been citizens forever now. Mm-hmm. And they formed their own life here, and now they have grandkids. So my dad and my mom, they were able to achieve their dream of building a retirement home in this fishing village in DR called Salinas. And it's like this beautiful cement block home with a huge garage for my dad's book. I mean, not for his book, for his boat. It's a big garage so he can fit his boat there. And he actually goes to DR now several times a year.
11: Mm-hmm.
12: But the last time he went, he said, oh, I can't. I don't think I can go back to DR without your mom. Even though she drives me crazy, I missed her so much, and I don't want to travel to DR by myself. But he went there probably just to, I mean, he goes there because he has fishing buddies in DR and he has fishing buddies at the bodega, mostly Cuban customers turned friends, because
11: mm-hmm.
12: he's kind of built like his whole friend circle is basically men from the store.
11: Right. And how old are your parents approximately?
12: They're in their, so my dad is 64. He's turning 65 next year. And my mom's like 63. So
11: and did your mother, did she have a profession or was she just a stay-at-home mom?
12: She was a stay-at-home mom for some time.
11: Didn't mean to say just.
10: I was going to correct you, sir.
12: And actually, I will say, Joe, I was a stay-at-home mom.
11: Yeah, because that's the hardest job.
10: Let me tell you.
12: I was a stay-at-home mom for 10 months. After I left Massachusetts, I had to give up my newspaper job there. And I moved here. My eldest was a baby, still a toddler. And it was the hardest, it was the hardest 10 months of my life. I was going crazy. And then the pandemic started and I was like, I need to find a job.
11: Crazier.
12: Because then my mom told me when the pandemic started, she said, Don't you dare, because my lunch break, when I was a stay-at-home mom, my lunch break was driving from Tampa, where I live, all mm-hmm. the way to St. Pete, to the bodega, and I would literally drop him off, mm-hmm. and I'd be like, I need a break. And I'd go get coffee, I'd go to TJ Maxx. It's like, that was my lunch break, was me. And the daycare, the bodega became the daycare. So then when the pandemic started, my mom was like, mira, she's like, don't you dare bring that baby into the bodega, because este COVID. This COVID is just going around, and I don't know who has it, and I don't, you know, I want you to be safe. And I was like, so you mean to tell me I have to take care of my kid all day by myself with no break?
13: 24 hours.
12: Kudos to stay-at-home moms, for sure.
11: Absolutely.
12: But I will say, my mom, she was, you know, she stayed home with us for a while. She also worked in factories, like before I was born. She also helped take care. She was like a home health aide. Like, she'd mm-hmm. take care of people in their homes. Mm-hmm. And then, you know, here in Florida, before they got the bodega in St. Pete, she worked for some time at Walmart, mm-hmm. Which wasn't fun. I mean, you know, like, what you're paid is it's not good.
11: Right.
12: But yeah, so they, you know, she went from job to job. She didn't finish college. She had me. Mm-hmm. And so that, she's always drilled this message into me that, like, I want you to get farther in life than I have. I sometimes wonder if my parents
13: isn't that what all parents want?
11: Yeah,
13: for
11: that's
13: their children.
11: Yes. Absolutely.
12: And that's what I want, because I have two boys myself, and I want I want them to go farther than I.
13: But you
12: will.
13: Know, your point about being a stay-at-home mom is that they are often community oriented, because they got to get the heck out of there. They're just talking. They need to talk to an adult somewhere.
12: Oh, so, yeah. I signed when I was before the pandemic hit. I joined for my son this thing called, I think it's called Little Gym. It was like a kid gym. So, like, basically they had classes, and then I saw it was all these other moms and sometimes a few dads. And that was our outing for the day. It was taking their little butts to the gym so they can work out. And then you're just, you know, listening to this obnoxious music, and you're just like, oh, all I thought about was like, oh, he's going to have a good nap after this.
13: Yeah.
12: Like, and then that
13: That's
12: was
13: right.
12: my
13: quiet
12: outing.
13: Time wear him out.
12: That was for my outing for the day. Then my husband would come home talking about he's tired. I'm like, you're tired? I'm tired. I've been with this child all day.
13: So did you have siblings?
12: I do. Yeah, I have a younger brother. I'm mm-hmm. older than him by 4 years. His uh-huh. name is Freddie.
13: Shout out to Freddie.
12: Yeah, thank you. We call him Fredito because my dad's
13: is
12: also Freddie. Yeah. Yeah, you know,
13: Fredito.
12: They were.
13: As it's known to happen in Latino families.
12: Exactly. Yes. But you know what I don't get is, like, that my name, so I'm Amaris. My mom's name is Damaris, Damaris. And I remember when I was born, like, she didn't really have any idea what to name me. And my tia, one of my tias said, why don't you take out the D and name her Amaris? And she's like, oh, I like that. So that's why I'm Amaris. And you know what? It's like, it's funny because I am literally derived from my mom, and so is my name. But sure. Then when it came to my brother, my dad was just like, I want his, you know, I don't know. They just named him Freddy. So now it's like, Freddy. And it's like, who are you talking to? So that's why we call him Fredito.
13: Yeah.
11: Why do we do that to our children?
12: I don't know. I don't know.
13: So in school, let's talk about your life in school. What kind of little girl were you in school growing up?
12: I would say I was...
13: objectively, of course.
12: Yes.
13: Yeah.
12: I know, yeah, right? I'm always going to have
13: none
12: that bias.
13: None of us are objective,
12: bias.
13: Right?
12: I would say I was very studious. Like, I, you know, grew up in going to, like, being placed in, like, honors mm-hmm. and like, later on in AP. I was really into the arts. My mom put me in art classes at the Brooklyn Museum. And I remember that was, like, my first exposure to the arts. And I loved it so much. I loved drawing, sketching, especially watercolor painting. Mm-hmm. And I think I was also always into books and reading. I didn't really know that I would become, like, a journalist or storyteller, but I knew by high school that I was definitely interested in journalism. I joined the Poynter Institute for Media Studies, where I actually work mm-hmm. as a research writing assistant. I joined their high school journalism program, and that's when I fell in love with journalism. Mm-hmm. And then later on, I thought, you know, I want to do... like, maybe I can try fiction too. I don't have an MFA, but I do have a master's degree from Columbia Journalism School, because after I graduated from undergrad, I couldn't find a job.
13: Right.
12: And it was hard out here because it was 2009. We all remember that time, right?
13: Yes.
12: So my mom was like, why don't you apply for master's programs? I'm like, okay. And at the time, I was a cajera. I was a cashier at the bodega. And I remember the day I got into Columbia, I got a notification in my email inbox. And then I go in and I see you know, like accepted. And I had gotten rejected from UC Berkeley in California and NYU. And Columbia had waitlisted me. And then I got into Columbia and I remember crying. And one of the customers was asking my dad, because he was also working that day. He's like, why is your daughter crying? He's like, oh, she just got into her dream school. And then that same day I called my abuela, who was still living in Brooklyn, my father's mom. I said, abuela, you know, I told her I got into Columbia and I was like, puedo vivir contigo? Can I live with you? And she was like, claro, mi amor, of course. And I was like, yes, I got housing because New York City is ridiculous.
10: Yes. Yeah.
12: But I would say, like, as a student, I cared very much about my grades. The message of education and like,
10: resonated in your family.
12: Oh my God. Yeah. It was drilled into me. There, I actually have this moment. I think I talk about it in the book where I was working on homework in the dining table, which was right next to the kitchen in Clearwater in the home that where my parents still live. My mom has her hands deep in the suds in the sink. And she's just like, you know, talking about how tired she is. And she's like, all I want, you know, this whole rant in Spanish. All I want is for my children to study and to get their degrees and to get farther in life than me. And I'm like looking at her like, that is literally what I'm doing right now. I'm here sitting at the dining table doing my homework.
10: Can you see what I'm doing?
12: Yeah, it's like, yeah. Look around, open your eyes.
10: It's happening.
12: So it was very much like, I feel like throughout my life I had this, like, you know, the dutiful daughter expectation. Like
10: you're firstborn?
12: Firstborn. Mm-hmm. I'm the firstborn. I'm the only daughter. And I would say definitely, you know,
10: expectations
12: vary across families, but I always felt like this duty to help my parents. And I will admit, and I do admit this in the book too.
10: And you're about to admit it on the radio.
12: Yes, of course. Exactly. No, there were times like in my college years when I was, you know, I just wanted to have fun. And my mom would call me and be like, can you help us at the bodega, you know, in the bodega? And I'm like, there were a few times where I, you know, like I would lie and say, hi, mommy, I have an exam on Monday.
10: Mentira,
12: and
10: she's like, you wanted to go to the beach?
12: Yeah. I just wanted to hang out with my friends.
10: So
12: you know?
10: let me ask you, though. So if we can get down a little bit into it, how did you feel about being the dutiful daughter? What did that feel like? Did you ever were you ever resentful, or did you always think this is what I'm meant to do?
12: I think there were times where I would, you know, like I pushed back.
10: Push back a little bit.
12: It's kind of like cyclical. Like sometimes I'd be like, why don't you ask Fredito? Why don't you know what I mean? Or like, right. Why am I the one that's being woken up at the crack of dawn to go to the bodega and like my brother's still sleeping or whatever?
10: Right.
12: But then it comes to, it always comes back to, I feel like this is very internalized and probably should be going to therapy for this. And I am. I think it comes down to, I always feel like I can never repay my parents for all they've done for me, all their sacrifices. And also,
10: so duty is connected to debt in a way.
12: Yes. And there is a term for
10: it. An obligation.
12: Yes. Yeah. And there's a term for it. I looked it up. I'm like, why are children of immigrants feeling in debt? Whatever. There's a thing called the immigrant bargain where, you know, that children of immigrants often feel. So their parents, you know, they migrated to this country. They have given up and sacrificed status, you know, many times upward mobility or higher education because of the language barrier, because of the education limitations, in exchange for the chance for their kids to get that, to attain that through
10: and that,
12: hard work.
10: And that, again, is called the immigrant?
12: It's called the immigrant bargain.
10: An immigrant bargain.
11: And Amaris, you know what Lin-Manuel Miranda says about immigrants, don't you?
12: They get the job done, baby.
10: That's right.
11: So, and each one works harder than the previous generation. Each generation works harder than the previous generation, typically.
10: And
11: typically.
10: By the way, because of my involvement in Ybor City all these many years, I have witnessed, if you really look at the history of Ybor City, that process you're talking about is profoundly at work.
11: 100%.
10: Because you had all of these immigrants that came to Ybor City, and within that first generation, you have all these amazing people.
11: Yeah.
10: That are excelling, male and female alike, all across the board, Spanish, German, Sicilian, and it continues to their grandkids. You can see it, you know.
11: I'm the third generation embodiment of that whole experience.
10: That's
11: I'm
10: right.
11: third generation.
10: That's right. That's
11: and,
10: right.
11: And immigrant bargain.
12: Right, and I will say that you, like, I always feel like I want to validate my parents' hard work. And bodega stories and sacrifice. And bodega stories, it's like me offering them, like, Oh, you guys are going to get me emotional at noon.
11: Darling, let's go. Let's go. That's what
12: no,
11: we
12: but
11: do.
12: It's like I'm saying, look, I see all that you've done.
11: Oh, so, and I love you for
13: very
11: it.
13: Very nice.
11: That's
13: yeah.
11: beautiful. That's
13: very
11: beautiful. Nice. So you can't see it. You can't see it, but Amadi's eyes got a little bit misty.
13: Yeah. So let's talk about you yes. as that how you progressed as a writer, because I was also on my school newspaper, and even though I'm an artist and I have a creative, I didn't see journalism as a creative place for me, but I loved it and I love to write. So my point is, how did you kind of navigate all that, and what caused you, because you're still working as a writer in the world, but
12: yes.
13: let's get to that before we get to the book.
12: Well, I will say, you know, in high school, I was part of my student newspaper called yes. The Clear Light at Clearwater High School.
13: Okay.
12: And I ended up being the editor-in-chief, like, by my senior year.
13: Of course.
11: And that surprises no one here.
12: But thank you, but I was a terrible editor-in-chief, actually. I was really bad at delegating and also reminding people, like,
11: deadlines.
12: I didn't understand. Yes. People did not, these students don't, I mean, back then they don't, I mean, this was like the early aughts or mid, you know, I graduated in 2005 from high school. But they, I mean, some staff members were late, you know, they'd be late with their stories. It was always stressful. So I had mm-hmm. two dear friends who were the assistant editors, and they were the ones
13: the
12: who
13: enforcers.
12: Would be like the enforcers yeah. for sure. I spent many a lunchroom working on the newspaper.
13: Of course.
12: Because it was
13: yeah.
12: like a print edition.
13: Yeah. Cut
12: now,
13: paste.
12: I don't know if it's digital. I'm not sure. But so I knew in high school I wanted to be a journalist. And there was no question for me when I started at the University of South Florida in Tampa. I stayed at the main campus that I wanted to major in journalism. Like I already, mm-hmm. I didn't think of anything else. I thought, this is what I want to do.
13: Okay.
12: And I didn't think about the industry, the state of the industry. I didn't
13: right.
12: think about the pay. I just knew I wanted to talk to people, listen to people, and write stories.
13: Yes. Vocation turned avocation.
12: Yes.
13: Yeah.
12: And then later on, I when I was in New York after grad school, I did like some, I dabbled into entertainment journalism and all that. And then later, I got my first newspaper job at the Bradenton Herald, where I was for 3 years. I was the night cops reporter. So I was there. My official title was law enforcement / island reporter. So I covered Anna Maria Island, and I covered breaking news, crime, mm-hmm. but like my real passion was human interest stories and uh-huh. features. So I'd be so happy at my desk working on my next feature story, and then we'd hear something on the police scanner. Oh, there's
13: drop
12: a,
13: everything,
12: there's
13: we'll cover that
12: yes.
13: story.
12: And then I would say I wasn't like the best. I mean, I was definitely adept at covering breaking news, but I was always trying to find the color and the detail. But you know, it's not a glamorous job at all. Like I had many, you know, people would slam doors in my faces, mm-hmm. and then I would also help cover court proceedings, verdicts, and you know, people curse you out after a verdict because they're mm-hmm. unhappy because their loved one is now being locked away mm-hmm. for a long time. You know, so
13: well, the news can be ugly.
11: And I'm curious to ask because you know, Joe is a Bradenton native. Did you ever get called to a story and Joe was the subject of the story? Was he breaking and entering? What was he doing?
13: I have long been out of Bradenton.
11: Joey, let's take a minute here.
13: Yes.
11: And we're at the bottom of the hour. Do our station ID, and then we'll come back, reintroduce our guests, maybe give you a telephone number where you can join our conversation here on The Conversation, Wednesdays at noon.
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11: The dulcet tones of Dr. Bob Lochte.
13: I am Dr. Bob.
11: Those are some of the most fun shows that you and I get
13: to
11: do, Joe. And those of you that are listening and listen each and every week, Dr. Bob is coming back at the end of the month because there was so much heft to the subject matter. And of course, we're celebrating Hispanic Heritage Month, and Amadis is a living testament to that.
13: Yes.
11: And so that's what Dr. Bob is going to do. So stay tuned. He'll be back on the 30th to end the month. You're listening to The Conversation. Today, our guest is Amadis Castillo, who is the daughter of a bodega owner that spawned some terrific stories, which she has turned into a little book that
13: yes.
11: Is becoming very successful. Do I see, is there any way you could send that book to Lin-Manuel and say, hey, is there a musical in here?
12: That would be amazing.
11: Wasn't that amazing? Well,
12: yeah.
11: He did something like In the Heights is something like
12: yes,
11: that.
12: Yes, In the Heights, the musical.
13: Let's say
12: I
13: that,
12: loved it.
13: Correct. She
12: actually,
13: getting...
12: one of the songs in that musical makes me cry. It was the one about the one of the female characters where she returns to the neighborhood and everyone looks at her like all starry-eyed, like, yo, we're mm-hmm. so proud of you, like the collective. I was like, oh my God. That is me. Like, people look at me like, are like, oh my gosh, you make your parents so proud. And I actually asked my mom and dad after the Tombolo launch last night. I said, are you guys proud of me? It's interesting how I feel like I still need to hear that.
11: Yeah, you're well into your adult years.
12: I still need that validation.
11: But that's something that happens to Latinos, Joey. It's kind of a little thing that we carry inside of us, yes, that we're always trying to seek that approval from our parents, and we can never work hard enough. Mm-hmm. I don't think it's because they lay a guilt complex on us when we're young, but I'm not going to say it's not because they don't put that on us. It's just something that we feel indebted to our parents for the opportunities that are presented to us, sure, even if you grow up in this country. It's just the part. And, you know, our households are very cariñoso. So, mm-hmm, you know, where they might be strict at some points to keep you in line because they figure this is the best way to instill that discipline, yes, they're also quick to embrace you and hug you and kiss you and tell you how special you are.
12: Yeah.
11: I'm guessing you had some of that too.
12: Oh, yeah, for sure. And I want, you know, I also think, like the flip side of that, I think it's important when parents apologize to their kids. I know that's something that can be an issue in some communities.
11: In our culture.
12: And in our culture. So I always, like, you know, most of the time I apologize to my kids but it takes me a while and I'm like, okay, you know what? I messed up. And I think it's important that they hear that. And then when they mess up, they're like, I'm sorry, mommy. And I'm like, oh my God, this is amazing. Like,
11: it does work.
12: You know, it works,
11: it's like,
12: you know?
11: Communication.
12: And then, like, the whole affection thing, my boys are very close to, you know, my parents and my in-laws as well. But they have, like, a really tight bond with their Abu, who's my dad. He sends me voice notes every morning on WhatsApp. Y mi carajito, y mi puchonguitos, y mis niños. Like, how are my boys doing? And I'm like, they're not even up yet. You know, can you send that voice note
11: later? And how about your daughter?
12: Later?
11: And how about your daughter?
12: Yeah. Oh, yeah. He has my name on his phone are the names of my kids. Like, it's not even my name anymore. They've taken over. So now, like, the contact name is their name.
11: And it wasn't lost on me because she used the term Abu. And I'm guessing it's the abbreviation for Abuelo.
12: Yes, Abuelo. Abu. Yeah.
11: Oh,
12: that's cute.
11: I like it.
12: Yeah, it's Abu. Abuela is my mom. They use the formal name. My mother-in-law is Yaya. And my father-in-law is Pipo.
11: You have to have that when you have multi-generations that are still alive. You can't call everybody abuelo and abuela.
12: And you know, some grandparents don't want to be called abuela. There's like new ones. There's Gigi. There's, mm-hmm, like all these new nicknames. You know, there's modern grandparents now who
13: it's like grandma.
11: My mother was Nani.
13: I don't want to be a grandma.
11: My mother was Nani. My mother-in-law was Nana.
12: Mm-hmm.
11: The old man is Gramps. Instead of abuelo, you know, and so, yeah, variations on the theme. And if you've got great grandparents that are still alive, you really got to get creative. You really do?
12: Yes.
11: Yeah. But I'm going back to the traditional, so now I'm abuelo. Mm-hmm.
13: So you have been writing, and you've written for more than the Braden and Herald.
12: Yes.
13: Yeah, let's talk about that.
12: Yeah, I also worked at the Lowell Sun in Lowell, Massachusetts. So as a newlywed, my husband got a job, my very new husband at the time got a job at in Massachusetts in Lowell, and I was like, this is awesome, this will be an adventure. And I cold emailed different newspapers, and the Lowell Sun, which was where the area we were moving to, I got, you know, they had an opening and they gave me a shot, and I was so grateful because nothing terrified me more than moving up a new place without a job. You know what I mean? Like,
11: sure,
12: even though I didn't have kids yet, it's like, I need to be working. Like, it's that thing is like, I need to feel productive all the time.
11: Of course.
12: But while I was there, you know, I was the only Latina, the only Spanish speaker. All my editors were like older white men. But I mean, they were amazing because they trusted my news judgment because I covered, mm-hmm, two small towns, Tingsboro and Dracut, which were not, I mean, they were not very diverse. It was, both towns were like very, I don't even know what percent, but very white. But in my free time between assignments, I would always make my way to the city of Lowell, where it's a much more diverse population. There are a lot of Puerto Ricans, a lot of Dominicans, there's Colombians, a lot of Cambodians. And I always gravitated towards the stories of everyday folks. I wrote several stories about the Dominican community, Puerto Ricans. I remember when I was like basically almost 9 months pregnant with my first son. He ended up being born in Massachusetts. My editor, with this always happens in newspapers where they feel like they need, you know, they need holiday stories. So they asked their reporters, can you, you know, we need holiday stories to fill the paper. And I was like, you know what? I'm going to give you a holiday story, but make it Latino. And I found this older, I started asking my network and my sources, asking around, crowdsourcing, and I was able to connect with this older Puerto Rican woman who sells pasteles out of her apartment year round. And they are so good that about a dozen of them were stolen from her apartment because I guess she had her door unlocked one day, which is so messed up. It's like, how are you going to steal this woman's hard labor? But she let me observe her.
11: Yo, you know what pasteles are? We'll tell you.
15: Absolutely.
12: Oh, yeah. They're amazing. So,
15: listen, my friend, when it comes to food.
11: I digress. Yes.
12: So I watched her make it, and then the whole story was about just her relationship to the pastel and how it's a tradition. It's a uniquely Puerto Rican tradition, like their version of it. You know, every Latino culture has their version of the
11: Cuban pastel, has the
12: tamal. Venezuelans have hallacas, I think. So I was so hungry. At the end, she gave me some to take home to sample. And then because we were down to one photographer, I took my own photos, and then they ran it on the Sunday front. And then I think, Mario, you'll like this. I also did a feature story about this group of mostly Puerto Rican men who I would see. I mean, I was at the Lowell Sun for like 3 years. I saw them almost every day except on like the very cold days, sitting by a bench in downtown Lowell. Like every day, the same men were there. And then finally, when I knew that I was moving back to Florida, I had this list of stories that I had been wanting to do the whole time. And I just hadn't found the time or, you know, to do them. And then I just approached them one day on my lunch break, and I was like, hi, I'm a reporter for the Lowell Sun, you know, talking to them in Spanish. I'm like, I just wanted to write a story about why are you guys always here? And the whole story is literally, it's just a slice of life story about this group of señores, you know, ancianos, Puerto Rican elders, who just choose, that's what they're choosing for this chapter of their life, is just to hang out by a bench. You know, some people go to the senior center, some people volunteer.
11: Right. Some people just sit at the bench, on the bench. Some people in Miami
15: go under the tree.
11: They go play dominoes on Calle Ocho. Yeah. You know what I mean? It's like, you got to ask this old man, oye, ¿qué pito tocas? What are you doing here, and why are you doing it here? Hey, let me give you guys the phone number in case you'd like to ask Amaris a question. You've got something on your mind you'd like to share. It's 813-239-9663. You can also send us a text at 813-433-0885. DJ@WMNF.org. Once again, an email. 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And we will read those emails on the air. Thank you for your questions. I've got a caller holding here. I don't have much information on this caller, so we're going to go rogue and say, caller, you're on the air. Tell us your name and what say you.
16: Oh, thank you. This is Jerry. And so your guest, I wasn't sure if you were live or not, so I had a nice talk with your receptionist. And, you know, what she said really triggered me, that it's heavy on my mind these days, was September 11th coming up and the whole thing about the parents apologizing or admitting when you make a mistake. Like, so my comment is, the only entity that doesn't make a mistake is a non-human. So the only entity that makes them, that does,
11: that's
16: not,
11: pretty good, Jerry. That's pretty good,
15: Jerry.
16: Is non-human, and thank you for saying that. And let's admit, like our national leaders, when they make a mistake, can't they just say, "I made a mistake"?
11: Hear, hear.
16: Or do something about it or acknowledge it.
15: And you know, Jerry, you make an interesting point. Maybe that's why, in fact, we don't trust our leaders, because they don't say, "I made a mistake," and therefore they're not human. And we think we're being lied to.
16: It can cause psychosis to the whole community.
15: That's right.
16: It can damage the whole country.
15: That's a great observation.
11: Yeah. Jerry, you be careful, or else you're going to find yourself a guest on our show. We've got lots to talk about.
15: That line should be on a T-shirt.
16: Most of us are immigrants.
15: Only humans make mistakes.
16: Most of us are immigrants.
11: 100%.
16: Right?
11: Yeah. 100%.
16: Okay, thank you so much.
11: Thank you so much for listening. We so appreciate. See, this is why we do the show, Amadis, because every so often, and more often than not, we get the callers that are really intuitive. They have something to contribute. And just like Jerry said, you know, he's absolutely right. We need to be accountable to each other, right? Mm-hmm. And I always like to say, look, man, I'm not a bad person, but I had a bad day or I had a bad moment. You know, that was a decision I regret, and I want to let you know because I value you. You know, we're friends. Let's see if we can put that behind us. And then don't do it again. Don't do the bobería where you do it again, because then you impugn your own credibility, right?
15: Right.
11: And then this is the boy that cried wolf and nobody's going to believe you.
15: There it is. So you came back and you're writing for... What is your current job?
11: You better get to the book, Joey.
15: Yeah, I'm trying to get there.
12: So I work at the Poynter Institute for Media Studies. Uh-huh. I'm a research writing assistant for the NPR Public Editor's Office. My boss is Kelly McBride, who's the NPR Public Editor. Shout out to Kelly. She's a wonderful boss. So she's been the NPR Public Editor for the past 6 years. And so I conduct research. I monitor our inbox. So I actually see what NPR listeners are commenting or asking or critiquing about when it comes to NPR's journalism. And then I'm also a staff writer for Poynter.org. So I write mostly about journalism and local journalists. So it's cool because, I mean, I feel like I'm not at a newspaper. It's a lot more stress and the pay is not always great. Like, shout out and mad respect to newspaper reporters because it is a grind. But now I get to write about other journalists, which is fun, you know, because mm-hmm. I get to go into like the ethics of different stories and behind the scenes. So I've really enjoyed and celebrated like 6 years being at the Poynter Institute.
15: Awesome. So you're writing all the time, and that's a great way to build, you know, use that muscle that you have, which now has caused you to write a book, and it's called Bodega Stories. And by the way, for anyone's listening, how can they grab your book?
12: Oh, yeah. Thank you so much. So Bodega Stories is out now. It was released officially yesterday.
11: What?
12: Yes. Thank you so much. Yes, it is. I love this applause. I want to see all your sounds later. It's available, wherever books are sold. Uh-huh. Tombolo Books carries it. There's also a hyperlocal bookstore here in Tampa called Itimpi Bookstore. The Lynx Books in Gainesville, if anybody's listening from there, just different places. And then, you know, you can also order it directly from my publisher, University Press of Florida. But, you know, I'd love if people are interested in buying the book if they would support indie
15: of course. Yes.
11: So it begs the question, and this is the logical conclusion that I drew from it, could you glean from your Bodega Stories book, if you were so inclined, a 30-minute set? Could you do an open mic night where you go in and you tell the stories that you write about in the book? I mean, it would seem to me like that would be the natural progression, because you're obviously you have a tremendous command of the language in both the Spanish and English. You're funny, fun to look at and fun to talk to. That smile, you know what I mean? It's very, very attractive.
15: Absolutely.
11: Why couldn't you go and get an open mic and tell the stories?
12: Thank you. I don't know. I've always considered myself what they call a print girly, you know, because I'm
11: well, get out of
12: print.
11: Your comfort zone, girlfriend.
12: Yeah, I mean, maybe I'd be open to, you know, like if anybody wanted to collaborate on maybe something dramatic or mm-hmm. something on stage, I could read from the book for sure.
11: Sure.
12: I hadn't thought about it. Also, it'd be very hard to compress one of these stories. There's a lot of short vignettes in the book into 30 seconds, but maybe something longer, like a minute. I could talk about my tía Margarita, who's the most glamorous of all my tías. She's a prominent character in the book. I talk about her. Her chapter is called La Soledad No Mata, or The Loneliness Does
11: Won't
12: Not Kill,
11: kill
12: because mm-hmm. she's a longtime divorcee and she does not settle for anything less in life. And then I write about how I have witnessed, like, you know, in the past and over the years, men try to court my aunt in the bodega, and she's
11: having none of it.
12: She's having having none of it, and she lies and she says she has a boyfriend, which is a funny lie because that lie usually works in your 20s and in college, but you could do that well into your 70s. And
10: yeah, sure.
12: She's in her early 70s.
10: Oh, there's
12: now.
10: Your character. There's your character. You could embody that character on stage.
12: I had her stand up at the launch last night. She was loving the limelight.
10: Hey, Joe.
15: I think
10: Amadis would be a great candidate for the Commodore for Salute and Happy Days.
15: Absolutely. Yeah.
10: I mean, I could see that happening absolutely. In a minute.
15: Yeah. So what what was the initial genesis of you writing this book? And how did that come about? How long have you been doing it? Sort of address that a little bit.
12: Yeah, for
15: sure. That process.
12: Yes, and I will say that the Bodega Stories, the book, had its origins as a multimedia project, bodegastories.com, which I started as a reporter when I was a reporter at the Bradenton Herald. I started in 2015 when I was working nights. This was pre-marriage, pre-kids, when I had time. Like, I had time for a passion project.
10: For anything. For any time.
12: I had time to breathe. You know what I mean? So I just would go, because I was working nights. My shift started at 2 p.m. I would go to the bodega some mornings. It was very inconsistent, but some mornings, very sporadic. Some mornings, and just collect what I could. And then I'd upload, you know, I'd most of the interviews were in Spanish. I'd translate them to English, write these little vignettes, ask people permission to take their portrait, upload it on the website, promote it on Instagram back before Twitter was a cesspool, and it was called Twitter, Facebook, all those platforms. And it was just a fun thing for me to do. I wasn't making money out of it. It was a passion project. Fast forward to 2023. The project has long been on hiatus because life is lifing, you know?
15: Right.
12: And
10: I love that. We're going to get that on a t-shirt too.
12: Oh, yeah.
10: Life is lifing,
12: yeah,
10: baby.
12: Or life be lifing. Life has a way of lifing.
10: Oh, here we go. Let me write that down.
12: So... 2023, I get an email from an acquiring editor at the University Press of Florida, and she ended up being my editor, Stephanie Hunter, and she had read an article that I had done for Pointer about journalists writing books, and for that article, I had interviewed the director at the University Press of Florida, and I guess when the article ran, you know, it was circulated among staff, and Stephanie looked me up, found my Bodega Stories project, and part of her job is to scout for prospective authors across the state of Florida for potential books. You know, they might have a book in them or a book project they've always wanted to do, and she helps facilitate that and get them a contract and all that. So we had an informational meeting, and I just talked her ear off, like I'm talking nonstop here. And,
10: we love it.
12: We just hit it off. But I felt like I needed a literary agent, and I was terrified to sign anything because I didn't understand like contracts. So I took about 10 months to think about it, and then finally I sent her the book proposal because I had thought about it more, and I realized, you know what, this is going to be the one book I do without a literary agent. I'm doing it, you know, you got to ask about your why.
10: Right.
12: And my why was I wanted to write this book now, before my parents retire, while I still have the access, while I still have the time, and before life gets even more complicated, because my kids are in soccer and all that stuff.
10: Before life continues lifing.
12: Yes, before life continues lifing. So, I mean, less than a week later, the proposal was accepted. They offered me an advance contract. I went under negotiations. It took several weeks. I fought for more author copies. I'm like, can you guys give me up to 25? Because I knew there was going to be a lot of interviews for this book, and I wanted to be able to try to offer a copy to each person in the book. And it'd be nice if it wasn't coming out of my pocket too, you know.
10: Oh, of course.
12: And so it worked out. She had asked me, how long do you think you need to write the book? And I said, can I have a year? Because I had a full-time job. I have kids. I have a dog named Brooklyn, by the way. It was a lot. And then she said, a year sounds great. And during that year, I said this at Tombolo yesterday, I started regretting that. I was like, I should have asked for a year and a half, because I was stressed out of my mind writing this, because I was writing a whole book and I had to fit it in the crevices of time around my job, around my family obligations.
10: Right.
12: It was an incredibly stressful time of my life. And I had that deadline on my neck. I was like... March 31st.
15: You're dutiful, remember?
10: Yeah.
12: Yes.
10: So,
12: and then
10: those are sleepless nights.
12: And I will say, and I include the book contains threats from my mom, because she threatened me throughout the process. She saw how stressed I was, and she was like, I'm going to say in Spanish and then I'll translate it. She was like, mira, Después de este librito, no te metes más libro. She said, after this little book, don't get into any more books. She doesn't want me to write. She didn't want me to write any more books after this. She saw how stressed I was. I mean, writing a book while maintaining a full-time job, it's very stressful.
15: I'm sure it's a lot.
12: Mentally.
15: It's a lot, yeah.
12: You know, just worrying about this thing that you know is going to live beyond you and is going to be in people's homes. And you're going to have to let it go. And you only have so much control. You have control of the project while it's still in the manuscript.
15: It's kind of birthing another child.
12: Yes. This is my third child. This is my third book baby.
15: Absolutely.
12: It's my
11: no doubt
12: baby.
11: About it. Joey, we've got a caller. Let's go ahead and honor the caller who's been waiting for a couple of minutes. And again, I have no information on the caller, but caller, if you're there, and I don't believe the caller is, maybe she's getting qualified now. I'm going to try one more time. Not ready to go. Not cooked completely.
15: Yeah.
11: I like the fact that you have persisted. Again, perseverance is obviously one of your strong suits. And wherever you
12: Thank
11: go,
12: you.
11: You know, no, we can... listen, Joe and I are empaths. We sense things. But so... This is going to be wildly successful, I predict, because it resonates with a certain segment of Florida life.
15: Well,
11: also.
15: Let me say for the community.
11: The immigrant community is going to respond to
15: let
11: that.
15: Let me say for the community
12: that.
15: That's listening, is if you go in and look online, she is already getting rave reviews on this book. So it's very
12: Thank
15: impressive.
12: Thank you. I will say that... So for several years now, I've been the lead book reviewer for the Dominican Writers Association, their literary arts organization based out of NYC. They do amazing work uplifting Dominican authors, Dominican American authors like myself. And then I'm also a volunteer contributor to Latinx in Publishing. They have a blog and I've probably covered up to maybe 100 titles from Latinx authors, not just Dominicans, Puerto Ricans, Colombians, just like trying to cover their books, whether it's an author interview or a short review, because I think Latinx

0: before, and some of my favorite authors, like Angie Cruz, who is, like, for me, one of the goats in the Dominican American canon of literature. She grew up in Washington Heights. And Claire Jimenez, who she's Puerto Rican and she has roots in Brooklyn as well. Mm-hmm. Amina Gautier, Annabelle Tomatic, who wrote that super buzzy memoir, The Mango Tree, which was really buzzy a few years ago. It's like The Mango Tree, and it was about, like, the jumping off point of her memoir. It was about the one time her mom, I think it was with a BB gun, she had, like, had shot at someone who was trying to steal her mangoes. But, like, it's fine. Right. But but you know, it's about identity, and I'm rambling now. But, you know, no. I will say that the blurbs that I received from authors,
1: yes,
0: the advanced praise, I'm so grateful for, because
2: it's touching, isn't it?
0: Yes, because they,
1: and inspiring.
0: Inspiring, because we're asking them to read the book in advance. Mm-hmm. And Annabelle and another author, Erica Murillo, they were my peer reviewers. Because it's with the University Press, I had to go through this rigorous peer review process. So that the two authors, they were anonymous at first. They read the whole manuscript, and then they provided critical feedback, what they liked about it, what they felt could be improved. And the major point they had was, we want to know more about the author, which was something that I was very resistant in the beginning. I wanted it to be about, you know, the gente, the people. And then I realized I can't write a book about my parents' bodega without explaining my relationship to it, that it hasn't always been fun. Mm-hmm. You know, there have been times where I felt like I have to defend my parents' honor. Because I remember one time this older man tried to trick me, and, like, he was making things really confusing with money and trying to ask for change. And I was like, I felt like my spidey senses were up, and I was like, I raised my voice. He was the first in line at the register. I raised my voice in front of everybody. There was a cola and there was a line and everything. And I said, I see what you're trying to do, and it's not going to work with me. And my parents weren't there, and I felt like I had to speak up, because what he was trying to do was get more money out of the register by confusing me.
1: Yeah, shifty.
0: And another time, I accepted, and I felt so bad about this, I accepted
1: counterfeit.
0: Yeah. A $20 bill. And my dad, you know, he was very... Like, he wasn't angry with me. I think he was more upset that someone did that, and that probably that I fell for it. Yes. And he put it on the side of a shelf. He, like, taped it, I think.
1: As a warning to everybody else know.
0: As a warning. We're on to you. And then also, if that person came back, they would see that counterfeit bill that, like, right. Like, you might have tricked my daughter, but you're not going to get me, you know? Mm-hmm. So it's a lot of situations that you find yourself in the store.
2: Sure, of course. So once again, dutiful is the word strongly comes
1: to mind. Is that what we're taking away from today's conversation?
2: I'm seeing. So, and it is true that...
1: Fiercely responsible, too. Fiercely.
2: What we like in our culture is branding. It's a word that I initially used to find offensive, but... People who write books are like painters, artists, let's say, that you think, well, I'll just create my art and put it out there, and people either like it or they won't. No, they want to know all about you. They want to know who you are and you know, what is happening in your life. And it's a weird thing, because some artists are people that want to be private. They don't feel comfortable with that.
0: Yeah.
2: You know, I would have been an actor instead of a painter, if that's what you want me to do, right?
0: So, right.
1: Joey, I have something that is interesting to me, and I want to get it in there before we leave. And that is to say, you know, you're bouncing on the springboard now, bing, bing, bing, and you're about to do the 2.5 gainer in perfect entry into the water. What's next? What's around the next corner for you? Because this has got to be something. Obviously, you just launched, so we're going to ride this wave all the way in.
2: You debuted yesterday.
1: Yesterday. Joey, how fortunate are we that we get in the story?
2: Yes.
1: It's hot off the presses,
2: it's
1: y'all,
2: wonderful.
1: Literally.
2: It's wonderful.
1: Literally.
0: I am so, I just feel like I'm in a, it still doesn't feel real. I'm in a dreamlike state. And I feel like I worked so hard on this book. I obsessed over this book, even through all the revision stages. And so it just feels so good to have it out. And I have a bunch of tour dates. I even have a tour planned in New York City at the end of this month. I'm going there for a week. And I have 4 stops. I have 1 in the Bronx, 1 in Manhattan, 1 in Brooklyn, and 1 in Queens.
2: So excited.
1: Do you need 2 valets to carry your bags?
2: So excited.
1: Joey and I,
0: you know. We, what can't...

0: Cuba, can we fit you in a maleta?
1: Let's go. You know I can get real small.
0: And I will say that I also have a bunch of virtual events, and I considered this interview one of them, so that people who, you know, I mean, if they're interested in, like, protecting bodegas and their legacy, and mm-hmm. Maybe they're not part of our area, but they can still tune in. You know, just one of the virtual talks that I'm going to have, including an Instagram live later today with a Philly journalist who's also Dominicana. That's at 6:30. We're going to raffle off one copy of the book, and you can watch the Instagram live if you follow me at Amaris Writer. It's all one word.
1: Great.
0: So I'm excited about that. But yeah, it's been great, and I'm so appreciative of you both for inviting me. Seriously.
1: Of course. Joey, great find.
0: This has been so much fun.
1: Or Sean Canan, right? Sean's responsible.
0: Yeah,
1: Sean's
0: thank responsible. You, Sean.
2: And also, I'd like to just say that our audio file is available for folks. It will be shortly, and it will be there forever. So people can access the audio portion of this show in the future.
1: Joey, take us home. Come on, we got about 45 seconds.
2: All right, so we have...
1: thank you, Amaris.
2: I just want to say thank you so much to Amaris Castillo, and also Jay Quigley on the board helping us out.
1: Go on, Jay. Give yourself some applause. Give yourself some applause, Jay. There he is.
2: Great, old Jay. Gabrielle on the phone, who had to do some real work today.
1: Yes, she did.
2: And coming up next, I believe it is Sally. It's the Music Wednesday, filling in for Sam I Am.
1: And you, ladies and gentlemen, have been listening to The Conversation. Our dear guest today was Amaris Castillo. Thank you, Amaris.
0: Thank you so much.
1: We'll do it again. This is WMNF Tampa.
3: In Turkey's agricultural heartland, hundreds of sinkholes are opening up across farmland.
4: Suddenly, boom, an explosion of soil and mud. That night, it was boom, boom, boom, until the morning. We couldn't sleep that night, and we couldn't sleep for 20 days.
3: I'm Zeynep Bilginsoy, and for the BBC World Service, I travel to central Turkey to investigate a growing environmental crisis.
5: When there's a sinkhole, it's a symptom telling us that we are using more water than nature can sustainably provide us.
3: And see what happens when a nation's food supply collides with a disappearing water source.
4: Should we go hungry? I have to plant something for each season. Otherwise, I am hungry. No one will give me any break.
3: That's Turkey's growing sinkhole problem. Coming up after the news.
6: BBC News with Govinda Gill. A huge search is continuing off the coast of the Philippines for dozens of people missing following a fire on board a ferry. The vessel was en route from the capital, Manila, to the popular tourist destination of Coron. The BBC's Jake Kwan says 80 people remain unaccounted for.
7: The Coast Guard says that it's still all hands on deck. They're using every resources as well as volunteer fishermen. Our team on the ground in the Philippines has spoken to one of the survivors from the local hospital, and he said that it was a sudden fire. Thick smoke had filled the cabin, and panic spread through the cabin very quickly, and people were jumping over the rail trying to get away. And he was in the water for a couple hours, but he said that if it was any longer, he believes he would have died. Now, the investigators are still trying to figure out what exactly caused this fire, but they still haven't reached any preliminary conclusion.
6: Fierce fighting is continuing in Yemen between Saudi-backed forces and Iran-aligned Houthi rebels, raising fears of a wider war. Saudi officials say they were retaliating for attacks on its infrastructure. Here's our global affairs reporter, Richard Kogoe.
8: The Saudi airstrikes mark an escalation in the fighting after Iran-backed Houthi rebels carried out attacks on Saudi territory on Tuesday, leaving dozens wounded. The Houthis are pushing to seize Red Sea coastal areas near the Bab al-Mandeb Strait, a key shipping route linking Asia and Europe through the Suez Canal. Reports say they've now captured the port of Mocha. The heightened threat to shipping has contributed to this week's sharp rise in the price of oil, but it comes at a cost. Nearly 500 people have been killed since fighting flared last week.
6: Russia and Ukraine have carried out further strikes on each other's territory, with a number of casualties reported. Officials in the Ukrainian port city of Mykolaiv said 4 people had been killed and several more wounded by a wave of Russian strikes throughout Wednesday and overnight into Thursday. A dispute has emerged over who should succeed the late king of Toro, Western Uganda. The Queen Mother and the late king's sister have rejected the choice of Prince Edward Rukidi Kijna Ngoma, who works for the state broadcaster. Alfred Lastic reports.
9: The mother of the late King Oyo says royal guards have been withdrawn from the palace and Uganda army troops deployed around the building. She says the deployment has restricted the royal family's movement and ability to receive visitors, describing the situation as house arrest. Queen Best Kemegisa says King Oyo left a will outlining his wishes, which have not been honored. The government has not responded to the BBC's request for comment.
6: King Oyo Nyumbu is due to be buried on Sunday. This is the latest world news from the BBC. A court in Hong Kong has convicted the publisher of the Wall Street Journal of trying to block a reporter from becoming head of the Hong Kong Journalists Association. The magistrate found the publisher, Dow Jones, guilty of preventing Selina Cheng from exercising her trade union rights. She sued them 2 years ago after becoming the union's leader, saying her editor had told her she should try not to advocate for press freedom in, as she put it, places like Hong Kong. Sri Lanka's Supreme Court has ruled that a presidential pardon granted to a Buddhist monk convicted of intimidation was invalid and he should be returned to prison. Gulagoda Nyanasara was jailed in 2018 for intimidating the wife of Pragith Ekna Ligoda, a missing cartoonist whose work was critical of the former president Mahinda Rajapaksa. The EU's Copernicus Climate Service says August was one of two hottest months ever recorded.

0: load of surly voices here on WMNF Tampa 88.5. My name is Liz. I'm one of your hosts, and my co-host, Maria, is joining me from South Florida. How are you, Maria?
1: I'm great, but I'm actually in D.C. right now.
0: Oh, okay. So the majority of our panel is up in D.C. right now. Welcome to Miss Donna. How are you, Donna?
2: I am in a hotel in Foggy Bottom in Washington, D.C. And I am well, recently released from the hold of the United States Capitol Police. Where I am fighting for your rights, folks.
0: Donna is up in D.C. protesting the proposed cuts to Medicaid and has a lot of, as usual, Donna's like the magic that the camera looks for when the photographers are snapping photos. So
2: they do find me.
0: They find you, and you always look fierce and absolutely apropos to the moment. So thank you so much for going to D.C. and doing the work on the ground for those folks like me who can't leave on the spur of the moment. It's, you know, one day I will be able to do that, but today is not the day. Anyway, if you guys want to give us a call, 813-239-9663, or you can email to dj@wmnf.org. So tell us the tale, Donna. How did it all go down?
2: Okay, so we came from all around the country. There was a huge contingency for Alaska. Word on the street is that Murkowski, who is a Republican senator, is seriously considering becoming a Democrat. 40% of the people in Alaska, I'm told, are recipients of Medicaid. Mm. And so she is not here for the chicanery.
0: Yeah.
2: Coming out of D.C. Josh Hawley, Missouri, also going at it with Trump. This is like young MAGA guy, and he is up in arms because his seat is vulnerable in the midterms, and he is very concerned about the path that the administration has taken with cuts to Medicaid and other things that leave his constituents exposed. Also up next was, let's see who we had, Murkowski, Susan Collins in Maine. Susan Collins in Maine, as we know, is definitely plays the bipartisan game. I think people don't like her. It's a reflection of her constituents, right? I think that she governs a state. I've been in Maine. I've worked in Maine. I think that her state are socially liberal and fiscal conservatives. If it does exist, it exists in Maine. It's Can America, right? It's like part Canada and part America. People know how to be rude and polite at the same time. So you can see the American and the British aspects there. Now, the folks in Maine are pushing back hard against Medicaid cuts. And then the usual firebrands like Elizabeth Warren, Bernie Sanders, AOC, you know, they're all in the hopper here. But we were bird dogging and visiting the offices and telling our stories to these particular people, because those votes are up in the air. Right now, it says, they said Susan Collins, Republican from Maine, and Josh Hawley, Republican from Missouri, declined to say Wednesday whether they would vote to proceed to the bill if their concerns about Medicaid cuts remain unsolved. The Senate Finance Committee on Wednesday circulated a proposal to establish a $15 billion health care provider relief fund, but Collins said it wouldn't be adequate to keep many rural hospitals, same thing that that Hawley is saying, from going out of business.
0: Right.
2: Wall Street Journal, conversely, and I was reading early this morning to prepare for this, Wall Street Journal did an article on the Medicaid hospital scam. So once again, the folks with money are furthering the narrative, mm-hmm, that Medicaid is some type of ruse for folks to steal lots of money. And I'm sure Rick Scott has something to say about that.
0: But Voldemort.
2: So there you go, y'all. That's what we got going. So 60 people were arrested yesterday. And I've given you the context for that. Lots of people came from Alaska who are wheelchair bound. From Alaska.
0: And the cops handcuffed them. There's video we can post.
2: Very much like the 60s, where people were being beaten and having milkshakes poured on their heads. When Americans see folks in wheelchairs, there was one guy who was had no vision. He was blind. And they took his stick.
0: Oh my gosh.
2: They took his stick. And then he was just sitting there with his handcuffs on. We finally got them. Now, let me say this about the Capitol Police. Capitol Police understand these are civil arrests. And I know we say ACAB, right? Mm-hmm. But if there is a nice police officer, I would say 95% of these guys are, it would be like if your friend was arresting you. Because when they arrest you, they have to keep their hand on you. And the officer, he just kind of put his arm around my shoulder, like, you know, and squeezed, like, you're okay. And then when we were getting on the bus, they rolled up the air conditioned bus.
0: Oh, nice.
2: They rolled the bus up with the wheelchair ramp. So the air conditioned bus, which my sister was here, she got on the air conditioned bus, right? And I think they hate me because I always get processed first. They snatch me off the floor. I lay down because we were supposed to lay down like we were dead.
0: Yeah.
2: So I lay down on the floor. And how do they find me? How do they find me out of everyone?
0: You put off this welcoming energy for, hey, come and talk to me. I know stuff.
2: For cops? Not the police. So Deborah's walking around. She's on MSNBC. She's on Reuters. She's on the AP, holding up these signs. Medicaid cuts kill. She's wearing a blue hat and a white shirt and running around there like the Muppet Caper. Just going around and around and around like she did the last time. And I'm lying on the floor and they just make a beeline for me, like, come here. And the guy said, you're going to get up for me? You know, most people make them pick them up. And I said, yeah, you know, because I don't know what you're going to pull. And I'm past the age where you can just pull randomly on limbs and have that go well.
0: Exactly.
2: As a matter of fact, my thumb here is still swollen.
0: Oh.
2: As you can see compared to the other one.
0: Yeah.
2: It's still very much, you can't see much texture there. And I still don't have feeling right here.
0: Oh.
2: Because when we were sitting in the van, the drama always finds me. You know this. All my friends know this about me already. The van that I was in had someone who was talking to people that weren't there. And also, once somebody decided they were going to have some type of attack, so we had to pull our van over to the side of the road on the way to the clearinghouse, you know, to the patty, to the pink, the La Pinta. We had to pull over. The officer takes her off the back of the truck and sits her directly in the sun against the metal of the van.
0: Ow.
2: And not on purpose, but when they got out and they were like, if it's heat, she's right in the sun. And they were both in the sun. And I was like, they're both going to die now. Not really. Yeah. The officer that's down and because they're standing direct. It was 100-some-odd degrees in D.C. yesterday. Mm. So who decides to get arrested on the hottest day God ever made? Now, the lady, the ambulance came and took her, and she refused to care. So, yeah. So anyway, that was a big part. They put us in lines on purple, pink, green, and they processed us. The whole thing took about, if you take a civil arrest in D.C. for folks who are interested, these arrests are usually planned. They are somewhat some political theater and the protest of political theater, right? And so the officers know this. And so it's not like we're criminals, we've committed a crime. You know, we are exercising our right to redress our government, our grievances to our government via our highways and byways and also our houses of legislation and administration. So that's what we do. We fly up here, we do the thing, we are processed, We're treated like human beings. We get the plastic handcuffs. By the time we got to processing, most people needed to have their handcuffs moved from the back to the front because of shoulder strain and other previous injuries, or just the fact they were too tight. And the officers, once we were all sat down and they could see everybody, they did that for us. They brought out cold water. The sergeant was bringing out cold water to people. They put the fans on us because the processing area, the warehouse we were in, didn't have air conditioning, but it was cool, right? Because they had huge fans running and they were passing around ice cold water to everybody. So we were not being punished by the Capitol Police. You know, they've been through some things.
3: Yeah.
2: They've been through some stuff. And then they saw their people who murdered and harmed them be pardoned. So they're probably more with us.
0: Sure.
2: But they couldn't say anything.
0: Right.
2: But when we were telling our stories, they rushed us out of there so fast. When we say mic check, everybody has to repeat what they hear because it amplifies the voice of the speaker. One of the officers said, we said, mic check. The officer said, mic check. And I was like, what was with us? This is great. And he was like listening and nodding his head like he was at the protest, right? And remember, D.C. is like 96% Democrat. So the vast majority of people who live in the DMV are not going to be Trump supporters. Right, that's going to happen as you get deeper down into Virginia. So that's my story for yesterday.
0: Nice. So what happens, all right, with a civil arrest, if you get civilly arrested, it doesn't like go on your permanent record or anything like that?
2: No, it's civil. It's like, you know, you can't find a person's any type of civil offense. Now, people who, if they tell you, this is what they tell you. They tell you, the last time I did this was after Dobbs' decision.
0: Yeah.
2: That took away Roe v. Wade.
0: Right.
2: And we did that. My son did that. No, we did Medicaid. It was Manny that, it was my son that did the Dobbs, right? And he put the pictures on his dating website and he says, chicks love it. So I'm getting arrested for reproductive rights and all the girls are like, oh my God, you're such an amazing guy.
0: Well, of
2: guy.
0: Course, yeah. Smart, yeah.
2: He cares about my uterus. Yes, he does. So anyway, the civil arrest is just a civil matter. Like, it's like getting a traffic ticket.
0: Okay.
2: Liken it to a traffic ticket. However, if you get more civil arrest than they will allow, in other words, you can't make a career out of it.
0: Yeah.
2: They'll tell you, you don't need to get arrested. Some people do two in a year, but generally speaking, you need to do one every 12 months.
0: And that's your allotment.
2: Right. And so basically, and they'll have a warrant. If they have a warrant for your arrest, you're going to stay in jail.
0: Yeah.
2: So last night they had people who had more than one and they did take them to central processing at the county, 10 people. And they were all released. So they weren't okay. Really trying to take people and give them the business.
0: Right.
2: So I was going to do July 9th, but I decided to take yesterday with Deborah. But some people needed to. I brought people from Tampa. I brought Trevor. Trevor Rosine came. Jen Olguin came, who was with me when we almost got murdered doing disaster relief in Puerto Rico. And I, Dr. Cole is up here. And my sister, my son,
0: Nadia.
2: Nadia,
0: for you guys who've been listening, for you guys who have been listening to us from the very beginning, like 8 years ago, Nadia was one of the original hosts of the show. So I saw her yesterday. I saw Betty Ann. Some of the folks I didn't know, but yeah, it looked like a good turnout.
2: We met Medea Benjamin. And we got to take, and there are a lot of people in our audience who know who she is. She was on the flotilla, like a lot of international celebrity / activists. The thing about Medea is that, you know, she be stunting for the gram, low key, but not really, because she was doing it before the gram was a thing.
0: Oh, okay.
2: Right? It just happened that the gram met her on the path. And she's a tiny little woman. And of course, I went over and I gushed and I was like, oh my God, you're like the boss biatch of all the boss protests. I mean, she was doing it before BLM, right?
0: Oh, wow.
2: I remember I was in the big bloggers tent in Colorado where I lived at the time. And I said, dragged my son out of school because I took him on all these, that's how he got stuff like this. But he was with me and we were managing the VIP area and somebody heard screaming outside. And I was like, what is that? And people are like, I don't know. So everybody runs to look outside, and there's Code Pink with their pink shirts on, everything pink, because they're feminist, right, as well. And they were anti-war, anti anything a leftist would be anti, right?
0: Mm-hmm.
2: And they were out there raising holy
0: hell.
2: And that was the first time I had seen someone do that. And so Nadia and Trevor and Betty Ann and Manny and I took a picture. No, Manny wasn't in the picture. With Medea Benjamin.
0: Which Okay. That'll be interesting. Yeah. All right. So I have a couple of emails here. One of them, let's see. This is from Jerome. He says, what's it going to take for Liz, Donna, and Maria to get at least the following half hour? No offense to Dr. Wolf, but an hour just isn't enough. Surly. Jerome. Thank you, Jerome. That's so nice. Then I've got one. It says, I'm so glad to hear that Donna is safe and has been released. This is from Gretchen. The Gretchen that we know. Yes, thank you.
2: The lawyer Gretchen.
0: Yes.
2: The Innocence Project. Super lawyer Gretchen. Yes.
0: Yeah.
2: Activist lawyer Gretchen.
0: And then Jiminy says, I'm so glad you're safe. Thank you so much for going up there and telling us all about it, Jiminy. Thanks, guys. So nice. So what else do we have on the agenda today? Maria, you got anything top of mind?
1: I mean, just to piggyback off of what Donna was talking about, I just want to remind folks that Josh Hawley was one of the ardent supporters of the insurrection. And now all of a sudden, do you remember everyone leaving him leaving Capitol Hill with his fist raised?
0: Yes.
1: At all the protesters. And now all of a sudden he's like, oh, wait. But don't come after my state's
0: what?
1: Medicaid, right? But, you know, the thing about yesterday that I just could not, you know, I'm still trying to reconcile in my head is that on the same day that they were handcuffing people in wheelchairs and people with white canes, Jeff Bezos is planning his wedding this weekend. And like all of these people, here we are in the rotunda and all of these people are getting arrested. So and because this government wants to give that guy a tax cut.
0: Mm-hmm.
1: It's crazy to me.
0: Yeah, absolutely.
1: That all of these people are sacrificing for that guy to get a tax cut. How much more does he need?
0: Exactly.
1: How much more does he need?
0: I mean, because it's not like he's out there, you know, providing free lunch for folks. I mean, he's not very philanthropic as philanthropists go. And so it's like he's not even trying to share any of it. He's just blowing it all and making a spectacle.
1: Right.
0: Yeah.
1: I just thought that was just a profound contrast in where we are and what we're doing. And I think we ought to like address it in some way. The other thing I think we should talk about is the New York primary, Democratic primary for mayor.
0: Yes.
1: Can we have that conversation?
0: Absolutely. For those of you who have not heard, the Democratic primary was held in New York for the mayor position, and alleged woman harasser Cuomo was like the darling to win for some reason. I don't know why Democrats keep going back to the well for the folks who don't respect women's rights. But anyway, the guy who actually won was quite a surprise.
2: Moron Mamdani.
0: Yeah.
2: Mamdani.
0: Now, aside from being a Democratic socialist.
2: And kind of fine.
0: And kind of fine. Mm-hmm. He is kind of fine. He harkens back to the days of the days. Remember, there was that one photo with Obama and Trudeau and another fine head of state, and it was like, wow, you know, this really looks good. This guy would slip into that picture no problem at all.
2: He definitely could use. If I had more sugar, I would be a sugar mom. Because I like to sprinkle some sugar.
0: maybe Bezos can give us some sugar.
2: Well, he know what? He's even though Lauren had her own money and her own accomplishments, because we're a feminist show, we have to say that, right? Mm-hmm. Like, she came in and she had her own, she was a pilot. She was teaching how to fly planes. And then she taught him other things. But the, a little spicy this morning. But he definitely, when you compare the two of them, he definitely is a sugar daddy, but he ain't made her sweet yet. It was a little sour. So she needs some more sugar. But go on, the New York City election.
0: So, yes, I'm sorry. Just so happens, Mamdani is also Muslim, from what I understand. I don't.
1: He is.
0: Yes, he is Muslim. And all these vote blue, no matter who people, they need to be stepping up, because there is so much hatred online for this guy for no good reason other than, you know, he's not a woman molesting Cuomo, but there we go. All right, let's talk to Pat real quick, because she's been hanging on a minute. Hi, Pat.
3: Hey, just wanted to say, yeah, Mamdani is a Muslim and pro human rights for everybody, Palestine. I think that's why people don't like him. But I called to say that in order to keep a more well-rounded international perspective, I listen to the public broadcasting stations in other countries like France 24 or Deutsche Welle in Germany or Al Jazeera. Anyways, but I wanted to say, did you see the thing about Bezos and the wedding, what the protesters did? They not only unfurled that big banner in the middle of where they were going to have their wedding stuff and said, if you can afford to rent the entire area of Venice, you can afford to pay more taxes.
0: Yeah.
1: Saw that.
2: Yes. That was
3: great. And
2: then
3: the protesters had inflatable crocodiles that they were going to put in the
0: I love that. I love that.
3: What was the other thing? Oh, they also did an effigy of Bezos, and they put it on a cardboard, like an Amazon box, and it was floating in the water, and Bezos is crawling out of the water with his hand up, and his hand is full of money. And that's floating in the Venetian waterways, too. So anyways, I just wanted to share that. It's kind of cool. Huh? That was on France 24 this morning. So, okay, doing a good job, ladies, okay?
0: Thank you so much,
1: I love
0: Pat.
1: It.
0: Bye-bye.
1: Yeah.
0: Inflatable
1: I love it.
0: Alligators. I need to get me some of those, yeah. So anyway, all the hatred directed at this guy and folks, and I'm like, okay, wait, what happened to vote blue no matter who? Oh, it's vote blue no matter who, unless they're Muslim and supporting Palestine.
1: Or under 70.
0: Or under 70. Thank you. Chuck Schumer just went to the clinic yesterday because he had some kind of issue. And it's like, what is the aversion to having folks of middle age, at least, and go from there? You know, it's, why do we have to have the relics of the past still clinging, I mean, for dear life to their seats?
1: Listen, the Chuck Schumers and the geriatrics of the party have cause young people to inherit a world that makes no sense.
0: Right.
1: That absolutely makes no sense, right? You've got, you know, we talked to people yesterday that have over $250,000 in student loan debt, like next to impossible to recover from.
0: Right.
1: And with no prospects and no living wages and everything for their future is untenable. And for the seniors to take issue with that is just, I can't make sense of it. I really cannot.
0: You know, I know lots of elderly folks, my dad for one, and he was like, he's in his 80s, and he's like, I don't know how these people even, and he has not been a slouch intellectually in his quote unquote retirement. He usually gets two or three jobs going, but he's like, I don't know how these people think we can, you know, they can keep going full steam. I can't do things that I used to do 10 years ago. So, I mean, if quote unquote normal people can see that, you know, their faculties fade after a while, do the folks in DC just think they're immune to it?
1: It's I don't know. I think that they're living in a glass house, an ivory tower or something. I was I'm here in my best friend's house, right? And I said to him, he lives here in DC, and Eleanor Holmes Norton is 88, and she's debating whether or not she should run for re-election.
0: Okay, she is older than my daddy. So.
1: She's 88 years old. Like, she's like, her pension is on lock. She shouldn't have to worry about that. Like, but the other part of the issue is, and this, he and I had this conversation the other day, the other part of the issue is they haven't prepared people to succeed them. There's no succession plan.
0: Yeah.
1: Right? So, you know, they're out there. They have not bothered. They haven't considered. They have not considered what happens next. And they have not. They've left this vacuum. And I think that I don't know, Donna, help me out with this number. Like, I think 5 Democrats since January have died in office in Congress.
2: I think we lost 3.
1: 3.
2: Mm-hmm. Yeah. We lost 3.
1: Jerry mm-hmm. Conley.
2: Mm-hmm. Sylvester Turner.
1: And the other woman from Texas.
2: Yeah, we lost her. And then Sylvester Turner went ahead and, in his divine wisdom, with stage 4 brain cancer, took her seat.
0: Wow.
2: And then he died. Mm-hmm.
0: I mean, yeah, use common sense, folks. Gosh.
2: Right?
0: Stage 4 brain cancer, you don't have that long. Go enjoy your life somewhere.
1: Sheila Jackson Lee had pancreatic cancer.
2: Right.
1: Jerry Conley had throat cancer.
2: Mm-hmm.
1: And Sylvester Turner had brain cancer.
2: Yes.
0: Unbelievable. Okay. Unbelievable.
2: So there we are, right? That is what we're up against. So when people say, because one day I hope to be 80 one day, right? I hope to be 60 one day. So what I'm trying to do is, since I crossed a certain milestone, I look and I go, okay, I want to be that type of 70-year-old. I want to mm-hmm. be that type of 60-year-old. And hopefully I get to make it to 80 still making my own coffee, you know, and getting in my own bed at night. This is our hope for our old age. I would like to get older. I don't have anything against getting older. You know, I've got fine lines and forehead creases to show and gray hair to show that, you know, I'm a mature woman. So this is not about ageism. This is about if I'm 74 and I know that I have Alzheimer's disease, or if I have an aggressive form of cancer, or my cancer has come back, I am going to give up my Supreme Court seat.
0: Yeah.
2: Okay. During an era and before my president is a lame duck. When you don't do things like that, you're not helping us.
0: Right.
2: Even if you were 30 and you had an aggressive blastoma, right, then it would probably be best to go ahead and give that seat up while you can. And then these Republican states like Texas, where you have this governor, I almost said something that you're not supposed to say. You have it in my head forever. When you have these red states, they don't just move to replace. You just don't have that seat. for months and months. It's dangerous.
1: Right. And what about there was a Republican congresswoman who is in a memory care nursing home in Texas.
0: What?
1: Right now. And she is still in her seat. Like, come on, you guys.
0: Yeah. It's you know, to me, as a professional, I feel like I have a responsibility to mentor the next generation coming up. There should be the same kind of philosophy in Congress, and you should want to not mess everything up. I mean, the hubris, it's crazy. Like RGB, absolutely perfect example. If she had stepped down, if she had resigned, while she could still be replaced, we wouldn't have Amy Coney Barrett on the Supreme Court.
1: Yep. I kind of think I have two theories. One of them is just their ego. But my other theory is, like, you know, the whole thing about the race between for committee assignments and stuff like that with Jerry Connolly against AOC and stuff, and the leadership getting behind the terminally ill guy. I kind of think that part of that, though, is that, and this is my theory,
0: mm-hmm.
1: I kind of think that part of that is special interest groups. That a lot of these lobbyists, if their person isn't chairing that committee, and you have people who are not taking special interest money, it's going to be a problem for them. So they're rather prop up the terminal guy than to make way for the next generation of people that they have no control over.
0: Right. Gosh. Well, Ray from Lakeland is on the line, and I think he's got a solution for us. If y'all want to call, give us a call at 813-239-9663, or you can email to dj@wmnf.org. All right, so let's see what Ray in Lakeland has to say. Hi, Ray.
4: Good morning.
0: Good morning.
4: So I was listening, and I'm thinking, like, you women do such a great job. I appreciate every moment that you're on the radio. And I want to thank you. Thank you. Thank you.
0: Thank you, Ray.
4: Yes, ma'am. Well, I was listening to you, your concerns about how our elderly representatives are aging out to the grave. It doesn't make sense for so many reasons.
0: Yeah.
4: So I knew a gentleman who was a state congressman in Minnesota, and he was mentoring young people when I lived in Utah. He was mentoring young people in Utah who were tied to some of the polygamy and some of the, like, family abuse issues. And he was taking on people's stories, and he was sharing those stories through an email, you know, community.
0: Mm-hmm.
4: And the thing is, I'm a street guy. You could see some great things. I might be on the news, you know, at a food pantry, but you might also see me hanging out with homeless people and think that I'm one of them, which doesn't bother me, because I'm about my father's business. But if you've got special interests, those people have to consider what the special interest, you know, backers are, why they're giving you the money. The New York, the clip I saw from New York from the debate was, where would you go if you took a foreign trip abroad as the New York mayor? And you had all these people saying, oh, I'm going to go over to this country. I'm going to go over to this country and, you know, make my presence known and show them my support. What does that have to do with New York? What does that have to do with New York at all?
0: Exactly.
1: Thank you.
0: Yeah.
4: You know, and that's the difference between going after the money and representing the people and and stepping out for the people. I don't think you're going to find a 22-year-old or 30-year-old that is as adamant if they don't have direct ties. And then when that switchover happens, when you see that they're promoting Monsanto's or they're promoting Amazon or the labor movement, or not the labor movement, excuse me, but the establishment, you say, who donated at their last campaign? All right, we need to go. And we need to have a way, all these lawyers who make laws that just hire more lawyers. No, we need to have laws to where if someone's not representing us, we can have a special election to get rid of them. Not even to have another candidate posted, but to get rid of them. I mean, because when somebody turns their back on you, if you're in a relationship, you can leave. But we're stuck with them for 2 years. We're stuck with them for 4 years. We're stuck with them. That makes zero sense in 2025.
0: Amen.
4: I can vote for America's Next Top Model or, you know, American Idol on my phone. So yes. Why do I have to sit and listen to Marco Rubio? Why do I have to listen to Marco Rubio if I feel like he betrayed me?
0: Exactly.
4: That's just an example. That's just an example. And currently, I think Marco Rubio is probably doing the hardest job and the best job of everybody in Washington right now. That's, you know, at that level. But if the system's unfair, then, you know, if they're playing in our face.
0: All right. Thank you. Yeah. Thank you. Thank you so much for calling, Ray. It's been very nice talking to you.
4: I love your show. Thank you so much.
0: Thank you. Bye-bye. All right. Let's talk to Jim in St. Pete. Hi, Jim.
5: Hey, no, it's Kim with a K, but that's all right.
0: Oh, Kim with a K. Okay.
5: Hi. I love your show.
0: Thank you.
5: You know, you talk about the oldsters. I'm an oldster. But the problem isn't so much the oldsters. It's their power team that, hey, if their head gets taken off, they're all out of jobs.
0: And so, yeah, you have a lot of assistants and aides and
5: exactly.
0: stuff propping up
5: and,
0: the corpses.
5: And they're
0: yeah.
5: the ones, exactly. And they're the ones holding on to the power. Plus, you know, there's an old adage, boxers never know when to retire.
0: Oh, I hadn't heard that one.
5: Until their brains are scrambled.
0: Oh.
5: And even then they go back into the ring.
0: Oh, wow. Yeah.
5: And that's what these politicians all are. It's all about the fame and glory.
0: Right.
5: It has nothing to do with about leading a country. I'm just such a pessimist. But that's all I had to say.
0: Well, thank you so much for calling, Kim. It was nice hearing from you.
5: Love your show.
0: Thank you. Bye-bye. So, yeah, Kim's got a point, because in the book about Biden that I read, one of the main things was how his little tight circle pretty much ran interference for everything that was done, and people who should have been able to have fairly easy access to Biden didn't have it because this inner circle.
1: But there has to be some sort of thing like political Darwinism. You know what I mean? Like, if your ideas and your capacity have expired, then you have to find the exit. I'm not like, if I am no longer useful in my job, and that includes the people around the person that's elected.
0: Right.
1: If I am no longer useful and I am no longer of service, right, then I too should find the exit. The thing about it is, you have young people, if they are younger people, I should say, because we could talk about Congress and have young people be 60 at this point, right?
0: Right.
1: But new people are still going to need staff. But I think that you have to be good at your job. But if you are still like, well, this is the way we've always done it, no, like we have evolved as a species. We have evolved, I would hope, as a democracy. I mean, sometimes I'm not so sure. But if you are no longer of service to the American people, it's time for you to go.
0: Right.
1: Whether you are staff or an elected officer.
0: Exactly. And, you know, it seems as though the Democratic Party's motto is we've always done it this way. And it because we've always done it this way. Yeah. And I think that's part of what is really driving some of this animus toward Mam Dhani in New York is, OK, wait, it was this guy Cuomo and you know, he, in other words, if the DNC could have put their fingers on the scale, they certainly would have in New York. Because
1: I think they tried. I think we don't know yet, but I would love to know just how many new primary voters he brought into the process.
0: Right.
1: Like people who never thought that they would be voting in the primary. They just would, you know, because a lot of people don't vote in the primary. It's just that they accept what the party gives them. And then they vote in the general election if they vote at all. But I think that, you know, I was watching a bunch of his TikToks and reels and like short little videos. And he has this very, it's a very intimate connection he has with people when he's saying, I just voted for myself. He goes, but you're not voting for me. You're voting for yourself too in this next election. It was just this very intimate. And I watched this, a bunch of different ones where his dialogue with people was just very almost one. He has a very good command of media.
0: Yes.
1: Right. I was very impressed by that, you know, making the argument, you know. I watched a lot of his, his material, and I'm just impressed by the way he can connect with people. And there should be nothing wrong with that. That should be the effort should be made by every single politician to do that, you know, because at the end of the day, it's public service. Right.
0: Right. And he ran on a very progressive platform, you know, affordable housing being one. I mean,
1: daycare, all of the things that make living in New York oppressive.
0: Right.
1: You know, you can't afford the rent. You don't get paid enough. You can't. So he's like a living wage. You can't afford the rent. So rent freezes. You can't afford child care. So we're not having kids in this city.
0: Mm-hmm.
1: And and we can't afford to get to work if we, everything was economics. And, you know, if you spent any time in New York, you could see that the living in New York for the average person was just oppressive.
0: Yeah. And then, yeah. And so people who say, oh, well, you know, that's too progressive for us. Well, this is what we have been saying. We have been saying that there is going to be a candidate who runs on progressive ideals, who's going to, you know, take the spotlight and show people in the DNC anyway, that they're absolutely wrong in trying to slide down the Republican train with the Cheneys. So, yeah, it's like, what are they thinking? Why would you ever go pandering to Republicans and
1: moneyed interests?
0: And moneyed interests, and ignore the largest part of your potential voting base. All right, let's talk to Pat in Seminole. Hi, Pat.
6: Hey, please forgive the second call. The gentleman said there was nobody else in line, so it was okay.
0: Yes.
6: So I wanted to say that the young man who called a little while ago about the where would you go on your first trip in elected office, that's an AIPAC question, because what happens, like, when people get elected, they get this maybe even free. I mean, look at the governors in Florida. As soon as they're elected, first place they go is to Israel. And so that's what the nature of the question is. It's not just like, where would you like to go? This is about, are you supporting Israel? And then...
0: Oh, okay.
1: It's not even just the governors. It's our county commissioners here in Palm Beach County, our state legislators. That is the first trip that they go to, too, as well.
6: Yeah, and then the other thing I wanted to say is, if you wanted more stuff on Mamdani, the Stephen Colbert pre-election interview had Mamdani, and then I don't know if the Jewish...
1: Landers.
6: What's his name?
1: Yeah, Landers. His last name is Landers. He came in third.
6: Yeah, and they each endorsed the other in the election because Landers is Jewish and Mamdani is Muslim, and they each co-endorsed each other. And in the Colbert interview, which is really interesting, he was asking about support for Israel-Palestine, that specific issue, and that particular issue was answered so wonderfully, saying, I believe in human rights for everybody, that they got a lot of voters they wouldn't have otherwise for that particular question. So if anybody wants to see the background on that, watch the Colbert interview, okay?
0: All right. Thanks, Pat.
6: Take care.
0: You too. Bye-bye.
6: Bye.
0: All right. Let's talk to Art in Lakeland. Hi, Art.
7: Hey, how are you?
0: Good. How are you?
7: I know you already passed this section, but about Congress, what really aggravates me is no matter how good or bad a job you do in Congress, it's seniority that lets you move up, you know, and become committee, you know, leaders and all. Whether you've done a good job in the time you've been there has nothing to do with it. It's just how many years you spend, they keep moving you up in seniority.
0: It's like when they promote kids in school that didn't really learn anything.
2: Yeah, or I mean, how much money you raise and where you get it from.
7: Right. If you work for a corporation, you know, if you're not a good, you know, smart individual, you don't move up in the corporation. You stay, you know, pushing the broom or, you know, middle management. But, I mean, Marjorie Taylor Greene has never passed the bill hardly in her life.
0: Right.
7: And yet now she's running committee.
0: Wow. Yeah. You know,
7: just because she's been there longer.
0: Wow. Okay.
7: You know, that's what's aggravating.
0: That's a good point. So, yeah, it's like a... It's like a race for the top, but the race is really, really slow.
7: Yeah. Okay.
0: All right.
7: Have a great day.
0: Thank you, Art. Bye-bye.
7: Bye. Bye.
0: All right. Let me see about some text messages. That's the trouble for some of these elderly Democrats. Who will the Republican governor appoint? No name. Okay. Katie Travis St. Pete. I don't know what that means. All right. Hi, ladies. Eventually, Congress will be just a bunch of brains in jars. With young pages with them to help clean them and to push the voting button. Or they'll be

0: She was over 90.
1: All right, here's one. The election victory was made possible by ranked choice voting. No name on that one. Is that true, Maria?
0: I think that what you have to do, and I don't know how I feel yet about ranked choice voting, mm-hmm. because I feel like it takes, like, ranked choice voting also got you Eric Adams in New York. Let's not forget, yeah. right? I think, and then people started to say, yo, I didn't mean for that to happen. How did we get here? And it requires a learning curve, right?
1: Right.
0: And I think that what I'm struggling with is the privilege around ranked choice voting, right? Because I think that people who have out the gate promote ranked choice voting are people of privilege. They can afford to wait a couple of cycles for it to get right. There are people who are really struggling that cannot afford a one term, let alone two terms, of people like Eric Adams or Mario Cuomo or something like that. There are people really living on the margins, and we forget about people who are really struggling when we say, oh, it'll take a cycle or two, and then it'll work itself out, mm-hmm. right? I feel like if that is our position, and not, rather than a commitment to really doing the work, and in this case, what I saw was Mamdani doing the work, right? And that is different than this passive promotion from a privileged position of this, like, the, you know, oh well, yeah, I get it. But you know, eventually people will get it. Well, eventually people are going to suffer too in the meantime,
1: right?
0: You know, and that's where I struggle with, you know, this whole ranked choice voting kind of thing.
1: Yeah,
0: like, I've made a point of understanding it so that I could, like, educate other people, but it takes a lot of work to do, right? Because most people are not paying attention to it.
1: Mm-hmm. Okay. All right, let's see. We have more. Let's see. I bet Chris Cuomo is losing his mind about his brother's loss. I'm tired of both Cuomos. No more Cuomo. No mo Cuomo. Love it, Bubba. Thank you. No mo Cuomo. I love it. Thanks, Bubba. Let's see. All positions should have term limits. Yes, I think that's a good point. All right. We are through the...
0: I think that, you know, term limits... I don't know how I feel about that either, because, like, what happens in Palm Beach County is that somebody gets term limited out of a seat, and we still have the gerontology thing going on, right? Mm-hmm. Gerontocracy thing going on, because they term out of one position and then they jockey for position to another position that's term limited out. And it's always still the same old,
1: yes,
0: tired, retreaded tires.
2: So let's use Lois Frankel in 22 as an example.
0: 100%.
2: Okay. She was the mayor of West Palm Beach.
0: Termed out.
2: Before
0: that, she was a house rep. Termed out.
2: Okay. And now she's going to take her leave from this realm, from her seat in 22.
0: Right.
2: That's probably the plan.
1: All right, let's get Eric real quick. Eric in Tampa, how are you?
3: I'm doing well, thank you. Good morning.
1: Good morning.
3: You know, politicians on both sides make it a career. You know, the founding fathers, when they came along, they went up and did service, and then they went home because they had to get back to work on their farms. And today it's a lifelong career. Look at Bill Nelson. Lives in a $5 million home in Orange County, Florida. How does Bill Nelson, a Democrat, afford a $5 million home on a senator's salary?
1: Good question.
3: And it's on both sides. It's not just Democrats.
1: Right.
3: And the election in New York, I take great interest in. You know, child care, affordable housing, those are all great ideas. And I agree everybody should be able to do it. But, you know, a lot of the child care thing are single parents.

0: you know, you see these parents, well, where's the father? Where's the working father? And it gets a little old that the taxpayers need to fund someone's single parent family.
1: Well, it's unfortunate that we're running out of time, because I would love to take on that question. Give us a call next week and we'll hash that out, okay?
0: Okay, that sounds good.
1: Thank you. All right, so thank you to Joe, who sat in for Frank today. There's no Frank to give me the finger, so I had to give myself the finger. But anyway.
2: I'm going to have you to calm down. We're on the radio.
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5: Welcome, friends, to another edition of Economic Update, a weekly program devoted to the economic dimensions of our lives and those of our children. I'm your host, Richard Wolf. I'm going to begin my updates today by talking about efforts of the Starbucks Workers United Union. This is a union that began 5 years ago. It began with some courageous baristas at Starbucks who said they wanted and they needed a union. And they believed, many of them, that they worked for an employer who would at least be fair about the effort of employees to do that. They turned out to have been mistaken in that. Here we are, 5 years later, 12,000 workers at Starbucks have signed up for this union at 700 locations. About 5% of the workforce, even though the numbers are large. And so frustrated that their unions have been not taken seriously, no contract has been signed by the employer, despite the fact that in these locations, the union won the elections that were held there. So there have been also hundreds of unresolved complaints filed with the National Labor Relations Board, as union efforts like this normally do. They even reduced their demand from a $20 an hour minimum wage to $17 an hour minimum wage. None of that worked. So what they have done, Starbucks Workers United, has been to announce a boycott. The boycott of Starbucks. They're appealing to people who believe in a fair deal for working folks to honor their boycott. It has been officially endorsed both by the AFL-CIO and the member union of that, SEIU, Service Workers Employees International Union. Think about it. Think about what this means. Think about what moment in American history this is occurring at. My next update is a little unusual. It's not about an event, although it was stimulated by an event. The event in question was the passing of Dolly Parton, someone whose work I've admired all my life, and who wrote a song many years ago that was the theme song of a film many of you, I'm sure, remember. The film was called 9 to 5, and it starred Dolly Parton and Jane Fonda And I forget the third actress's name, but it'll come to me. My apologies for that. I'm going to read to you the lyrics of the song that Dolly Parton wrote and sang in that film. Why? Because it's a comment on what we do in this program every week as anything I or my guests have ever said. Here we go. Working 9 to 5, what a way to make a living. Barely getting by, it's all taken and no given. They just use your mind and you never get the credit. It's enough to drive you crazy if you let it. 9 to 5, yeah, they got you where they want you. There's a better life and you think about it, don't you? It's a rich man's game, no matter what they call it. And you spend your life putting money in his wallet. 9 to 5, oh, what a way to make a living. Barely getting by, it's all taken and no given. They just use your mind and they never give you credit. It's enough to drive you crazy if you let it. 9 to 5, yeah, they got you where they want you. There's a better life and you think about it, don't you? It's a rich man's game, no matter what they call it, and you spend your life putting money in his wallet, 9 to 5. The third update for today is about the elections that are happening across America, both the ones in the recent months and the ones coming up, particularly the midterms early in November. I want to begin by talking about an election that happened a couple of weeks ago that didn't get the attention it should have, because it is remarkable, as all of the recent elections are. I'm talking, of course, about the surging victories at the polls achieved by those folks, either members of DSA, Democratic Socialists of America, or candidates who distinguish themselves with the word progressive, or friends of DSA, or words to that effect. The election in particular I want to talk to you about occurred in the state of Oklahoma. In that state, not particularly known for its progressive voter population, a young woman named Nkelia Jasmine Thomas won the Democratic Party primary for the United States Senate. She is a Democratic Socialist. She identifies with them. But she also is remarkable in a number of ways that will allow me to talk about these elections in general. In her case, by profession, she's a nurse. She's 31 years of age, a professional nurse, and a member of the Chickasaw Nation of the Indigenous American people. Her husband is currently serving in the United States military. She won with 58% of the vote. In other words, wasn't close. She won against what? Her opponent, one of the leading Democrats in the state, was endorsed by pretty much all the leaders of the Democratic Party in the state of Oklahoma. She raised a total of $57,000, and she spent all of it. Her current balance is $450. In other words, she's going into the race for the Senate with a Republican opponent with a bank account of $450. Her GOP opponent is Kevin Hearn. He's currently a U.S. representative from a district in Oklahoma. He is supported by the entire leadership of the Republican Party. He has already raised $9 million as against her $450, not million, just $450. He's already spent her Republican opponent seven of the $9 million he's raised. So he's entering the race with $2 million. And so you can see it as a perfect example of the money and the old and the traditional political leadership versus the young, the working class, and the people without the money, but with the spirit, and it turns out with the votes. Classic confrontation that is happening across America. It's what first confronted Alexandra Ocasio-Cortez. It's what confronted Zoran Mamdani. It confronted all of these candidates. But it is teaching the American public that socialists are everywhere, that the support for what they have to say, basically, that we can do better than capitalism. We don't have to settle for what this system dishes out. But you know, there's a particular relevance of the state of Oklahoma that few people know. Oklahoma is the state where the Socialist Party of America, a little over 100 years ago, won more races for the state legislature than in any other of the 50 states of the United States. Socialism in Oklahoma, it only seems unusual or strange or odd if you don't know the history, both of socialism in America and of Oklahoma in America. The people of Oklahoma, suffering a system that is less and less able to meet their needs, are rediscovering their own history. And here's the big message. That history isn't so different in the rest of America from what it is in Oklahoma or New York City or the recent win for a socialist in Florida or in Missouri. And I could go on. And you know what's coming? A flood of younger socialists, progressives of one kind or another, running for local offices, running for state offices, and running for statewide national offices. Will they always win? Of course not. Some of them will lose. Minnesota had a very close race. And that, too, is testimony to how much support there is. There, the socialists lost, Wisconsin, but not by much. That's an important message. Among the many ways America is changing, please note, some of those ways are hopeful. Some of those ways are positive. Some of those ways show that millions of Americans are already doing the work of struggling about what comes next when we can and will do better than capitalism. We've come to the end of the first half of today's show. Please stay with me. We have an extraordinary interview about the life and work of Barbara Ehrenreich when we return. Welcome back, friends, to the second half of today's Economic Update. I am very pleased and proud to bring to our microphones and to our cameras Alyssa Quart. She's the author of 7 acclaimed books, including the nonfiction titles Bootstrapped, Liberating Ourselves from the American Dream, Squeezed, Why Our Families Can't Afford America, and Branded, The Buying and Selling of Teenagers. She created the Economic Hardship Reporting Project, a journalism nonprofit with the famous author Barbara Ehrenreich. Her journalism has appeared in The New York Times, Time Magazine, The Guardian, and many other publications. Her poetry has appeared in publications including the Yale Review. Her awards include an Emmy, an SPJ Prize, and a National Press Club commendation. She lives in Brooklyn with her family. So first of all, Alyssa, if you allow me, welcome to the show.
6: Oh, it's great to be here, Richard.
5: Okay, I want to start by talking a little bit about Barbara Ehrenreich, someone I have known from my days in college because I shared a dormitory with the young man who became her boyfriend and eventually her husband, John Ehrenreich. And Harriet Fraud and I and John and Barbara did many things together over the years and got to know each other. And I was as impressed and moved by that famous book she wrote. She wrote many books, but the one that shook really the whole country was a book called Nickel and Dimed, published in 2001, making it now the 25th anniversary of the appearance of that book. It was a bestseller. It was a shock. It reminded many of the years earlier, back in 1960, when a socialist named Michael Harrington wrote a book called The Other America, teaching us that there was another America other than the one that the mainstream media. And Barbara Ehrenreich taught that lesson again. So it is with pleasure and honor that I welcome Alyssa Quart to talk to us a little bit about your work, since you co-authored and worked with Barbara Ehrenreich for years. Tell us a little bit about her and what you think that book in particular achieved.
6: So I met Barbara in 2012. I was working on a film called The Last Clinic, which is about the last abortion clinic in Mississippi, the center ultimately of the Dobbs case. And it was love at first talk. She was fierce and funny. I think she had firsthand experience with Jane, the abortion services for pre-Roe. She was hilarious. She could be acidically judgmental. She was critical. She was an incredible person. And just from that call, I entered her world, and we created this thing called the Economic Hardship Reporting Project, a media nonprofit that tries to keep working class reporters and photographers and representation of inequality in general in the mainstream media. And that was what she devoted the last third of her life to. But as a person, she was martini drinking, irreverent, loved the ordinary people far more than celebrities. I'd often go with her to see funders or talk show hosts, and she'd be scowling, waiting to talk to the reporter who had to sell his plasma to survive. She was really, truly walking the walk. My favorite moment was when she ordered a watered down iced tea with a funder and then paid a $10 tip to the waitress when the funder ordered a fancy latte. And she was like, ah, latte. There's so many stories. I love the pride she took in our reporters who were, by the way, living the real nickel and dime life. So that was her idea. She didn't want to just be supporting people like herself. She wanted to be supporting people who had lived experience of poverty in America.
5: You know, the book Nickel and Dime, for those who may not remember or didn't see it when it came out, was remarkable. She took a bunch of jobs in three states, Florida, Maine, and Minnesota. And in those states, she worked as I wrote a list, waitress, hotel maid, house cleaning service, nursing home aide, and Walmart sales associate. Okay, so she had quite the gamut of experiences across the country and across these low-paid jobs. And when you were done reading, you understood why there needs to be an economic hardship reporting project, because it is the lived reality of millions and millions of our fellow citizens, which, because of the way our capitalism works, are kept out of the stories that we are told on the mass media. And so it needs someone like Barbara, and it needs someone like your project to bring that part of the reality out. And it's something that needs to function as a corrective to, you know, Jamie Dimon, the head of J.P. Morgan the other day, talking glibly about how great our economy is, and you're scratching your head and wondering which planet he lives on. Do you think an audience today would be as receptive as they were back then?
6: Well, it's funny. I think they would be more receptive to the kind of writers that we support, the people who are closer to the experience, because there's been a shift in how we think about a certain kind of journalism, a certain kind of undercover journalism, as wanting it to be more in the voices of the voiceless, kind of nothing about us without us was one of the cries of the disability movement. And I think it's also true for people working class. We would want now that to be written by, I know you had her as a guest, Ann Larson, who worked in a grocery store, writing about her own experience of retail work, as opposed to a Barbara. But I mean, the truth is no one can be quite Barbara either. She was incredibly amusing and trenchant. But in terms of politics, I do think that there is also a great need for books like Nickel and Dime. I mean, the federal minimum wage has been $7.25 since 2009. It was only $2 less in 1999 when Barbara was reporting. It stayed the same for 17 years. Meanwhile, the median household income is $84,000, but costs are much greater than wages. So we just have such discrepancies from the those who are on the lowest end of the gradient through the upper middle class. And so I think there's a real space for books like Nickel and Dimed and for these accounts, and a need to keep reminding people more than affordability, to remind people of economic insecurity, of existential insecurity that so many Americans are experiencing.
5: Barbara was used to talk to me about the DSA, because she was active long before it had its current resurgence, when it was pretty much an isolated small group of people, and she and Cornel West and a whole group of others kept it alive. How do you see her involvement as a self-avowed socialist and the resurgence of the DSA now?
6: Yeah. So she was the first co-chair of the DSA in its current incarnation with Harrington, and she did a lot of work. She worked for those campaigns and would be sort of, I think, delighted, tickled to see how well the DSA has been doing around the country. I'm not sure she'd be surprised. I think she'd think it was an inevitable angel of history. So this is what will and should happen. I think she would also point out that a lot of the DSA is sort of kind of New Deal liberalism. Like, it's not this rabid communism or whatever the Republicans are finger pointing. It really is things that were offered in the 30s under the Democratic banner. A lot of what Mamdani's talking about, chicken in every pot kind of stuff, pre-daycare and grocery stores that are subsidized. It reminds me of Depression-era politics. So, but, you know, that said, I think she would say, let's all organize. Let's all join the DSA. Let's join any kind of political organization that could lead to change of the kind that she wanted to see. And that's something that, by the way, is quite different from a lot of journalists. And she was an activist as well as a journalist. And I'm pretty interested in emphasizing that she doesn't think that there was a bright line between advocacy and reporting. as so many reporters would say there is a line, she would say there isn't.
5: Well, you know, that's captured in something that I want you to comment about, because I know you've noticed it. That wonderful play on words. She wants to comfort the afflicted, and she wants to afflict the comfortable. Can you talk a little bit about that combination of her life's work?
6: Absolutely. I mean, she wanted to tell the stories of people at Hearthside or Jerry's Diner. These are some of them at Walmart. And she wanted to be among them. And she wanted to say that their work wasn't unskilled. So some of this was talking about wages, but some of it was trying to reframe that kind of labor as having dignity. And one of my favorite lines of hers was, the poor are the philanthropists of the world. And that was one of her wonderful inversions. You know, she did that a lot. You know, we think of the poor as getting philanthropy or getting entitlements, but instead she was saying the wealthy are receiving philanthropy from the poor because the poor are working so hard to keep their lives afloat. And that, I think she was devoting that book to that. And that's the way of comforting the afflicted. And then afflicting the comfortable, of course, was her endless crusade to remind, you know, people, especially people, honestly, kind of Democrats, that, you know, it shouldn't be the end of welfare as we know it, that we're not ready to have, you know, throw in our lot with conglomerates and transnational capital, that we want to support, you know, factories in the U.S., that we want to support job creation, and we want to support dignity for all workers as opposed to shaming them off the welfare rolls and Medicaid, which is happening right now. So I think that would be my reading of those two, those two interpretations.
5: Well, in the time we have left, I want to ask you, please, because I know you're involved in it, tell us about the Economic Hardship Reporting Project. What is it you do? How could interested people watching or listening to this program find out more about that work?
6: Yeah, so I mentioned it before. The Economic Hardship Reporting Project is an organization Barbara came up with, and I kind of co-created with her because I joined something like 5 months after she founded it. And we support reporters who are working class or sometimes unhoused or sometimes, you know, destabilized by losing their job at, say, Reuters or another news service and now having to drive Uber, right? We support them in telling the accounts of their lives. So think of it as a WPA-like project. And then for some of the rest, it's people like me and other people who are just like more general reporters who are still precariously middle class, like may not have health insurance, maybe living from assignment to assignment. And we support them doing films around eviction or films around historical injustice around class, or photo projects. Like we're supporting a photo project right now on data centers and resistance to that and how that's an economic issue. And then we co-publish. We co-publish with Esquire, the New York Times, Showtime, and PBS, you know, many other, NPR. So we give grants. And you can find us at economichardship.org. If you want to donate, it would be great, especially on a grand scale. If you want to read and if you want to contribute, we have a pitch portal. So if you're somebody who falls into some of the categories I just mentioned, feel free to pitch us.
5: Very, very good. Look, Alyssa, it's been a pleasure hearing about it. It's been a very moving moment for me to reconnect with Barbara after all these years. So I wish you every success. And I ask my audience, think about anyone you know who might benefit from hooking up in one way or another with this project. It's well worth it. It's one of the finer parts of what comes out of American culture, and you shouldn't miss a chance to connect to it. And to my audience, I close, as I always do, by saying I look forward to speaking with you again next week.
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0: Welcome to Counterspin, your weekly look behind the headlines. I'm Janine Jackson. This week on Counterspin, no humor intended, listening to this show might make you a domestic terrorist. Yes, the Trump White House is trying to get anyone who speaks publicly or co-signs silently against their plans or policies a terrorist. That for sure means anyone who signs up on lists in support of outlets like this one that make that dissent a core concern. At a time when we're being told that speaking out in criticism of those in power is a crime, we need news media that do more than just narrate that nightmare. That's not what we have. So as the net widens, which side are you on? Samara Arabi is the Associate Director of Political Education and Research at the Center for Constitutional Rights. He wrote recently about how Trump is employing counterterrorism as an effort to target anyone who dissents at all in the face of the things they're doing, or in their language, the left. We'll talk with him, but first, we'll take a look back at some recent press. Tayshia Fortune was found hanging from a tree in Mississippi in August. Her family say they think she was unlikely to take her own life, but they don't think it was a racist crime. It comes in a context, though, of a rising number of public hangings of Black people that so far seem to have evoked little mainstream media concern. As reported by Stephanie Gadlin of the Chicago Crusader, quote, the pattern of Black Americans found hanging in public, ruled suicides before autopsies are complete, and disputed by families who say investigations were rushed, extends well beyond Mississippi. In 2026 alone, Juliana Umba Nzida, 16, a Congolese immigrant, was found hanging on church grounds in Charlotte, North Carolina, ruled a suicide in 3 days with no autopsy performed. Tonea Nicole Miller, 27, was found dead near a Miami park on Juneteenth weekend. Justice Kai James, 21, was found hanging at Turner Job Corps in Albany, Georgia, close quote. Gadlin and others like EmeraldBook.org cite A Crimson Record, a report released by the civil rights organization Julian that documents more than 70 suspected modern-day lynchings across southern states between 2000 and 2025, with lynching not referring solely to hangings. The report isn't a conclusion. It's a calling out of a recurring pattern of systemic neglect, wherein local coroners prematurely close cases as suicides without comprehensive investigations. And it's a callback to Ida B. Wells's 1895, A Red Record, tabulated statistics and alleged causes of lynching in the United States. That's the first statistical analysis of lynching in the U.S. Released as a pamphlet in Chicago, Wells' work showed that fewer than a third of the victims had ever been even accused of rape, which was the primary justification that white mobs used for the killings. In the case of Tayshia Fortune, civil rights advocate Bernice King cautioned against a rush to judgment, but added, quote, we also cannot dismiss the fear and painful history these circumstances evoke for Black communities, especially in Mississippi. That history makes transparency, thoroughness, and truth essential, close quote. In related news, corporate media are covering the suicide of Pierre Damas Bell, a 20-year-old Haitian man, a recent high school graduate, a member of his school's junior ROTC, with plans to attend Wright State University in Ohio. The young man walked into traffic last week, despondent over having to wear an ankle bracelet because he was a Haitian immigrant, And the Trump administration and the Supreme Court determined that he, along with more than 350,000 other Haitian immigrants, should lose their temporary protected status and be tracked like animals everywhere they go. On a social media account, Bell posted, quote, "I came to this country to pursue my education. I didn't come here to commit a crime or hurt anyone. Yet now I'm walking through the streets of the United States with a GPS monitor on my leg, carrying a feeling of shame and humiliation that I never imagined I would experience." Close quote. ABC says the Trump administration has sent two deportation flights to Haiti since it ended TPS for Haitians as part of its ongoing immigration crackdown. I would note that both deportation and immigration refer to legal processes whose definitions are not being met by the kidnappings and disappearances that we're now witnessing. ABC ends its online report with a note about what to do if you're struggling with thoughts of suicide. Nothing on what to do if you're struggling with your country's rapid descent into wide-scale racist criminality. In related news, the Center for American Progress released a look at a leaked Department of the Interior database that shows how the Trump administration is working to erase Black, Indigenous, and other marginalized people from public lands and public history. Executive Order 14253, Restoring Truth and Sanity to American History, the center says, is unsurprisingly not about advancing liberty, prosperity, and human flourishing, as its verbiage suggests, but instead a coordinated campaign to determine whose history is worth telling and who belongs in America. The leaked database includes data from 171 parks where exhibits were flagged for removal or revision. That's about a third of the national park system's 433 official units. That's an undercount because it doesn't include things like the rainbow flag removed from Stonewall National Monument. It does include media, including signage, exhibits, waysides, books, podcasts, scripts, information handouts, maps, and activity booklets for children. A federal judge, as of this summer, has blocked the National Park Service from removing or revising additional exhibits at parks around the country. Lynchings of Black and brown people, lethal impacts of targeting Black and brown people, efforts to erase Black and brown people from history. It's not that corporate news outlets are utterly failing to acknowledge this news. What they aren't doing is relating it. 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The upcoming remembrance of September 11th, 2001 will pull a lot of strings. For New Yorkers, it's a memory of a nightmarish day full of sirens and empty streets, followed by months of foul-smelling air, posters on lampposts asking about missing loved ones, solidarity around folks who went to work, and the workers who risked and gave their lives to save them. And for media watchers, it's the ominous introduction of the term war on terror, which we knew would turn on its head the statement that we saw posted everywhere here: our grief is not a cry for war. How can a country wage war on a concept? Why isn't this a crime for which perpetrators can be found and engaged? But it was clear that the war on terror, which for a minute reporters kept in quotation marks, would morph into an all-encompassing explanation and excuse that, as Lyndon Johnson said approvingly of the Gulf of Tonkin resolution, was like grandma's nightshirt because it covered everything. So here we are. For those just waking up, today's troubles seem new, and in some ways they are. But understanding the roots of what we're seeing now is part of fighting the branches, if you will, growing into every aspect of our lives. Samer Arabi is the Associate Director of Political Education and Research at the Center for Constitutional Rights. He's author of the recent piece on CCR's blog titled, "Trump is Turning Counterterrorism into an International Campaign Against the Left." He joins us now by phone from here in town. Welcome to Counterspin, Samer Arabi.
1: Thank you. Great to be here.
0: Well, your piece is focused on the recently unveiled document labeled United States Counterterrorism Strategy. I want to ask you briefly before we get into it, how real is this? You know, we know not to overlook plans. Project 2025 should teach us that. But we also know that people will say, well, this is a wish list. It isn't law and it isn't legal, so worry about something else. What is the state of reality, if that's not too weird a question, of this document?
1: I don't think that's too weird of a question at all. I mean, what is the state of reality is probably the thing all of us have been asking ourselves for a few years now. And I think the comparison to Project 2025 is very apt, where I think when it was first published, there was an attempt to minimize the possibility of what this could mean. You know, we sort of, I think, have a predisposition towards assuming that things will kind of go along at the status quo. Mm-hmm. And that turned out not to be the case. And that's certainly not the case here. You know, this latest counterterrorism strategy document by the Trump administration is only one of many, and a number have come down the pipe just in the past year, all of which have really drastically expanded who the United States government perceives as a quote-unquote enemy and what they feel entitled to be able to do. You know, it's not for nothing that Trump himself, in the foreword to the counterterrorism strategy document, closes it by saying, "We will find you and we will kill you," referring to people that the Trump administration considers to be, in their words, anti-American, radically pro-transgender or anarchist. You know, these are labels that could mean absolutely anything and could apply to anybody. And I think we should be really, really concerned about what that means for all of us.
0: Right. And so here's my big question, because listeners to Counterspin might have an ideology, because they listen to Counterspin, they might have an ideology that could be called anti-American, you know, so what is it calling for and why does the language matter so much?
1: Sure. And, you know, this is actually a point that we made in that blog post as well, that anyone who's reading the blog at the Center for Constitutional Rights is themselves probably within this kind of extremely broad remit. And I think that just goes to show that, you know, this is really a campaign not against advocates of political violence or people trying to kind of overthrow the existing system, but rather the entire left. And the left as perceived from people that are situated on the far, far right. And frankly, I don't think it's even limited to the left, right? I mean, it's a sort of broad attack against anyone who questions the authority of this very small group of people. The thing that undergirds that is this idea that the existing system is threatened by an amorphous and terrifying other, right? In quotes, this like other that can't really be defined, that can't be whittled down to a particular group of people espousing one particular ideology or any particular strategy or plan, but rather it's everywhere. It's omnipresent. It's everyone and it's no one. It's everywhere and it's nowhere. And as a result of that, the government can do anything, right? It doesn't need due process. It doesn't need warrants. It doesn't need, you know, permission to spy on people, to surveil them, to follow their every movement, to detain them, to question them, to access their personal documents, to deport them. And we've been seeing that happening. And we've been seeing both for U.S. citizens and non-U.S. citizens, the ways in which this continues to expand outwards to encompass an ever-growing set of violent activities from the United States government against these people. overwhelming, you know, we're talking 99.999% of whom have done absolutely nothing, literally nothing at all. And the ones, you know, who have been accused of things, including, you know, this Prairie Land case in Texas just a couple months ago, where a protester was charged with terrorism for moving a box of magazines from one area of a protest to another, shows you, I think, how far this has gone. And one of the things that we try to highlight in this piece is that, you know, it's easy to sort of point the finger at the Trump administration as being the sort of aberration that's going to do things like this. But what is really happening is he's following in a long line of, as you said, a set of parameters and a set of operating procedures that were put in place after 9/11. And this is something that George W. Bush expanded, that Obama expanded after him, that Trump expanded after him, that Biden expanded after Trump won. And now Trump is, you know, metastasizing this into a whole new level.
0: Let me ask you first, the vagueness, the amorphousness of who the target is and could be, that part's very murky. Mm-hmm. What they say they can do about those people is real explicit, you know, and is real violent. That's the other piece of it that we need to understand. Yeah, what are they saying is acceptable to do once they have labeled someone a terrorist?
1: Yeah, I think, you know, even that is somewhat vague, mm-hmm. because it does encompass a lot of powers that aren't necessarily specifically delineated, but right. rather just opened up for the opportunity for people to do. But nevertheless, I think it basically situates people outside of the law. And I think that's the thing that is the most scary, right? That, like, we have built this whole system, you know, however flawed, and obviously the system is deeply flawed as it is with or without terrorism designations, but a whole system where there are rights to due process, right to a, you know, trial by jury of your peers, right to your privacy, right to freedom of expression and freedom of religion. And these terrorism designations, and this is something, again, we talk about in the piece and in the sort of broader campaign that CCR is currently conducting in what we say dismantle this entire counterterrorism framework, because we believe it really can't be reformed or fixed.
0: Right.
1: But what this counterterrorism framework does is it situates people outside of those protections and outside of those rights. And this isn't a bug, it's a feature, right? Like, it was specifically designed to do this. The idea here is that, you know, like, oh, we can't use traditional safeguards and we can't respect traditional human rights because these people are so dangerous. But that danger is never defined, right? Those people are never defined. And as a result, the danger actually comes from, and this is the great irony here, right? The very people who are saying, we need to take these rights away so that we can keep you safe, are the ones who have made us all less safe. Right. No one is safer now as a result of the national security state, quote unquote. No one is safer as a result of these, like, fraud counterterrorism systems. On the contrary, you know, if anything, people are more radicalized. They're more upset with the way that the government is conducting itself. And the government has lost legitimacy and the capability that it would need to actually build a functioning social contract. And so we end up in a situation where everyone is worse off, with the exception of a very small group of very powerful people who are controlling the levers of this sort of, like, authoritarian system.
0: The response to the question of what can they do is they can do anything because they have left the door open. And
1: exactly,
0: you can get the vibe from Trump's quote, we will find you and we will kill you. I can't say it clearer than that. Well, this feels a little redundant, but there was a sort of 70s mantra, don't seek beauty, find beauty. And I was thinking of that lately because the Trump administration isn't seeking, quote unquote, terrorists, if by that we generously mean people who have actual plans to cause harm to innocent people in service of a cause that could and should be pursued through nonviolent means. They're redefining terms in order to generate people that fit that category. And it wouldn't work if the category had not been manufactured and then accepted. And that kind of brings us back to September 11th, 2001, where, like I said, journalists used to say war on terror in quotes because they knew that it didn't mean anything in particular. That's long been taken out of quotation marks as though it has some concrete, specific meaning. And that was a loss.
1: Yeah, a devastating loss, you know, and even I would say, you know, when the Obama administration came in, there was a sort of understanding that the war on terror was this kind of, you know, monstrosity. But instead of dismantling these unconstitutional powers, what they did instead was they renamed it, right? It became Global Overseas Contingency Operations or whatever.
0: Right.
1: You know, Guantanamo stayed open, the extraordinary powers stayed in place. And as a result, instead of this being a singular moment tied to the George W. Bush presidency, it became a hallmark of the executive branch and its ability to sort of operate in this unconstrained way. And it continues to unravel, right? With every passing administration, it just grows and grows. And that's because with this undefined threat, you can expand it however you want. Again, you know, we're seeing the Trump quote of "we will find you and we will kill you" is a terrifying one. And we should remember that it was Obama that was drone striking U.S. citizens overseas,
0: right,
1: with absolutely no permission to do something like that. And so this door has been progressively opened further and further. And we really deeply believe that if we can't stop it and we can't wind it back, it will continue to do so regardless of who's in office in 2028.
0: It's so important to understand the history and to understand that not every bad thing started with Trump. We can't fix things if we believe that way, because when Trump leaves office, I'm just going to pause around that, everything's not going to go away. You know, it's not going to disappear with this one man. And I think that's important for us to understand, but I wish media would underscore that by having a longer timeline when they talk about this set of issues.
1: Absolutely, yeah. A lot of the issues that CCR confronts are structural and systemic, and it's our work to sort of make sure that people have the conditions that they need in order to live with respect and dignity, regardless of who is in office, right? And I think there's a crassness to the Trump administration, obviously, and maybe a certain extension of a lot of these violations of human rights and the international order, but he's not alone in that. And there are broad structural systemic things that need to be addressed. And CCR is really trying to stand at the forefront of doing them.
0: Well, I'll ask you finally, I found exactly one major media story, and I may have missed some, certainly, but I found one story on Laura Berlin. USA Today reported that a woman who the headline made clear was a mom runs a website. She built an interactive map showing which companies where are profiting from ICE contracts, who's flying the rounded up people to prison in El Salvador, who's running the detention centers where people are being hidden away and disappeared, and which politicians are getting money from those ICE contractors. It led some, like Citizens Bank, to break off some contractual relationships, you know, and she was using publicly available data.
1: Mm-hmm.
0: This led Homeland Security to label her website a domestic terrorism threat, you know, and I'm guessing a far left terrorist. We were talking about language, FLT, by the way, if you're making t-shirts, far left terrorist is a new term. But she's using publicly available data to call attention to harms inflicted by the state. And that seems to be what makes it terrorism. And my question

0: of media and the continued consolidation of traditional media sources under fewer and fewer hands, and the way that has itself become really tied to the state. You know, it's CBS, Paramount, all of the sort of connections to the Trump administration at this point. It's not lost on anyone, I think. And we're now seeing those things work together in tandem, where just this past week, I think, there were accusations that Mark Ruffalo is both anti-Semitic and supporter of terrorism, right? Basically still using that label because he questioned a media merger,
1: right? Which, right.
0: You know, it's about the Paramount acquisition. And again, I think you're seeing that exact same thing being used. And at the end of the day, if the media is accountable to the state and not to the citizens of that state, we're seeing a sort of mirror of what this underlying terrorism laws are doing too, which is it's no longer about a threat to everyday U.S. citizens or people who reside in this country. It's a threat to the national security apparatus that itself is considered to be the thing that needs to be attacked and prosecuted. And so it's a real danger to us all. And I think it really speaks to the need for independent media and for folks to get information sources outside of things that are so highly corporately consolidated, which is hard, but important.
1: Thank you very much for that. We've been speaking with Samer Arabi. He's Associate Director of Political Education and Research at the Center for Constitutional Rights. And you can find the piece that we've been talking about on their site, ccr-justice.org. Samer Arabi, thank you so much for joining us this week on Counterspin.
0: Thank you. It was such a pleasure.
1: And that's it for Counterspin for this week. Counterspin is produced by FAIR, the National Media Watch Group based in New York. 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The show is engineered by Alex Noyes. I'm Janine Jackson. Thank you very much for listening to Counterspin.

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1: Coming next on the BBC World Service, it's Outlook with me, Jo Fidgen. British teenager Gina Waggett was so ashamed of her stammer that she tried to speak as little as possible and felt desperately alone.
2: It was utterly, utterly miserable. When you're hiding something like a stutter, it's hard to be yourself. There's no way of expressing what you would like to express.
1: Then she heard a pop song about stammering.
3: I'm a scat man.
1: She emailed its singer in California. He replied, and that was the start of a remarkable friendship.
2: Oh, he saved my life. There's absolutely no question. I don't know where I would be if my favourite pop star hadn't called my house, which sounds ridiculous. And I look back and I think, gosh, how lucky.
1: Gina and the Scatman, after the latest international news.
4: BBC News with Govinda Gill. Fierce fighting is continuing in Yemen between Saudi-backed forces and Iran-aligned Houthi militants, raising fears of wider war. The Yemeni authorities say Houthi fighters have now seized the coastal city of Mocha, which sits on the Bab al-Mandeb Strait. Here's Richard Kagoe.
5: The fall of the strategic port city of Mocha is a major blow to Yemeni government forces in Taiz province. It follows days of intense fighting with Houthi militants who are trying to seize more territory along the Red Sea coast. Reports say government forces have withdrawn from the city. The militants have launched attacks on the Hanish Islands near the Bab al-Mandeb Strait, a key shipping route linking Asia and Europe through the Suez Canal. The heightened threat to shipping has contributed to this week's sharp rise in oil prices. Nearly 500 people have been killed since the fighting began last week.
4: A huge search is continuing off the coast of the Philippines for dozens of people missing following a fire on board a ferry. The vessel was en route from the capital Manila to the popular tourist destination of Coron when the blast broke out in a cargo hold. Here's Jake Kwan.
6: This is not the first time we had a ferry fire. 3 years ago, there was another ferry fire which killed more than 30 people. And just in January of this year, a ferry had capsized, killing more than 60 people. And unfortunately, in the island nation of Philippines, where there are more than 7,000 islands, this is one of the most common modes of transportation for many people. These ferries are cheap and accessible. But every time something like this happens, people will point out that there is a problem of lax attitude towards safety and regulation, as well as poor maintenance of the boats. And they're saying that although the law exists, the enforcement isn't always there.
4: The mother of the late King of Toro has accused the Ugandan authorities of placing her under effective house arrest amid a dispute over succession. Queen Bess Kimigisa says the royal guards at the palace had been replaced with Ugandan troops. Queen Bess and her daughter have rejected the choice of Prince Edward Rudiki Kijanangoma, a state television news anchor, as successor. Princess Ruth Kumuntale said the late King Oyo Nayimba's wishes, naming his son as heir, had not been followed.
7: It's very unfortunate that we have not even buried my brother yet, and they're bringing all this confusion and all this turmoil. We can't even mourn my brother in peace. So I just want to call out to the people of Toro just to please stay calm. My brother was a very, you know, peaceful and calm person, so please just at least to honor him.
4: The South Korean spy agency says it believes that the daughter and apparent heir of the North Korean leader, Kim Jong-un, has a younger sibling. That has long been suspected, but the agency has now released a statement saying it understands Kim Jong-un has a younger sibling of unknown gender. World News from the BBC. President Emmanuel Macron of France has called on Europe to step up its efforts and develop its own crewed spaceflight capability. He was speaking on the final day of an international space summit in Paris. Joanna Keane reports.
8: The French president has ambitious plans for Europe's space programme, which at the moment he says is fragile. In 10 years' time, he wants a European capsule with European astronauts on board to take off from the continent's own spaceport in French Guiana. Europe is seeking greater independence in space, but has never sent a manned mission, instead relying on rockets and capsules from Russia and the United States. This two-day summit is being attended by key figures from the industry, but US tech giants have stayed away, reportedly because of pressure from the White House.
4: Pakistan's cricket board has said members of the national under-19s men's team had right-wing agitators knocking at their doors at night in an English hotel on Tuesday. Far-right demonstrators had descended on...
3: And welcome to True Talk on WMNF 88.5 with Ahmed and Summer. Today is the first Thursday in September, and this is a fun drive month, so get your wallets ready. Summer, how are you?
9: Alhamdulillah, thanks to God, Alhamdulillah, Ahmed, can't complain. When you say summer, you say it with a lot of interest and force. Thank you, my co-host. It's been like almost, 22 years, 23 years doing True Talk together?
3: Yes, it is. Because remind me of how we're getting so much older.
9: Yeah, it's amazing time flies. But the reason I just remembered is because you mentioned we are the first week of September, September 11 coming soon. And I think after that date, you and I met in Tampa at some event, I would say. I think, yes, I remember.
3: I mean, the context is because after September 11th, many of us, or some of us, became really active trying to explain who we are, because we realized, I mean, at least for me, and I think also for you, that there's all this talk about who Muslims are and what Islam is, but none of the people that were discussing it on television and the news at the time, of course, there was no social media, were Muslims themselves. So they were talking about us without us. And it seemed so normal to them. And it was so frustrating at the time watching any of that and saying, that is not my religion. That's not my people. That's not what we stand for. And so much lies. It was just like constant campaign almost of this type of, you know, pushing this message to link Islam with violence and Muslims with violence and to demonize Muslims and Islam. At the time, we didn't know that this was a orchestrated campaign by design. They had been in the works for some time. Even if you go back to the memo written called The Clean Break, the other document that was the Clean Break document, which we weren't planning on talking about that, but the Clean Break document was something that was in, that was drafted and put together by a bunch of thinkers or strategists after the Oslo Accords. Oslo Accords was an initiative in the 90s that for the first time, supposedly or allegedly, was to put the Palestinians and Israelis on a path to peace and two-state solution. It was agreed to by Yasser Arafat and the Palestinian Authority and Itzhak Rabin on the other side. But many people, or a lot of people within Israeli society, were against it. Eventually, Itzhak Rabin was killed for it by one of these fanatics that later on was actually linked to Netanyahu. Netanyahu was against it. He was not in power at the time. And that's one of the reasons why he actually came back to power, because they were campaigning saying this Oslo Accord, which actually gives a little bit of land, you know, something like 12% of the land to Palestinians. I don't know the exact figure, that even that community, Netanyahu's communities and people, Likud party, did not accept that. Eventually, Itzhak Rabin was killed. But anyway, the Clean Break document was a type of manifesto to try to reverse the Oslo Accord and how to clean, to have a clean break away from the Palestinians and a clean break away from the Oslo Accords. And they've been undoing it ever since. And regardless whether there are Oslo Accords or not, and the two-state solution that's stated or not, the Israeli side continued to build settlements, grab land, deny Palestinian statehood, etc. But in that document, it also, you know, basically part of the strategies was that they need to demonize and dehumanize the Palestinians, Arabs, and Muslims. And so when September 11th happened, that, you know, things were already in the works. And that's why you and I eventually met, because you were also doing similar work to try to put forth understanding of what Islam is. But we were under like an avalanche. We didn't know it at the time because, you know, these reports and facts weren't coming out. It came out decades later. But, you know, we managed to, at least in the communities we're in, to try to raise awareness and break the stereotypes. But it was kind of like a drop in the bucket. And now it seems like Islamophobia and hatred or anti-Muslim sentiments is at an all-time high, in a way, or the campaigns.
9: Yes, Ahmed, like you said, it didn't seem organized at the beginning, but after a while, I think when these email chains would come, and they would come all from, like, all of a sudden, I have 4 or 5 different friends who are white American, who had nothing, had no idea what Islam was or Muslims. And they would tell me, I just received an email that says, if you remember, there was the Eid Mubarak stamp, happy, like our Muslim Christmas or Easter, happy Eid stamp was coming just after a few days, maybe after September 11, and the U.S. Postal Service was thinking, should we release it, should we not? And they did. And maybe a few weeks later, people started receiving this email that says 2 cents out of every, I think it was maybe 30 cents at the time, I can't remember, go to support jihad. Islamic jihadi groups. So this lady, Ahmed, is a typical white conservative, adored and loved Bush Jr. She sends me, and she's a radio show host, God bless her soul, she passed away a few years ago. And she told me, Samar, 5 cents they go to support Islamic terrorist groups. So I said, is this the U.S. Postal Service you're sending me? She said, yeah. I said, so the U.S. Postal Service, is this a U.S. government entity? She said, yeah. I said, so the U.S. is sending 5 cents to Islamic terrorist groups that the U.S. is fighting in Afghanistan? She said, no. I said, okay, what do you want me to say? She said, you know, I had my doubts, but I thought before I come out on the radio show, I should ask a Muslim. And I'm thinking, wow. And then I got it from maybe another person from California. And I would wonder, like, is this a chain letter kind of thing, or this is organized? But Ahmed, I think a number of lawyers did something called Fear Inc. I'm not sure if you know about it, but they went in depth and tried to look into, is there a systematic, organized, well-financed campaign to spread Islamophobia? And yes, there was.
3: Yeah, and of course.
9: I mean, institutions and names and donations, and some of the names, actually some of the people who were giving money didn't know that they were giving money to finance such a Islamophobic campaign. Right. I don't know if you ever read about it.
3: No, of course I read about it. The Fear Inc. report, it was sponsored by the Center for American Progress, a left-leaning group organization. They seem to be more center Democrats. For example, they supported Hillary Clinton, etc. And they did Fear Inc. 1 and Fear Inc. 2. And it was a multi-year investigation research, and they discovered that, you know, $100 million or more up until that point was money from these major foundations that were being given to the anti-Muslim industrial complex. And this was very organized, and they all had roles and they had validators. There was campaign after campaign. I mean, it started with email chains like the ones you mentioned, but it eventually went into advertising. But it was also the news media themselves. They would bring on characters and ask him questions, you know, like, do you condemn terrorism? Do you believe in Israel's right to exist? And the stamp that you're talking about, which was released by the U.S. Post Office, was actually released on September 1st, 2001, so even before 9/11. But it was initially commissioned way before that. The final design was released to the public on November 2000, so like a year before September 11th attack, but it was released on September 1st. It just happened to be that way. And it was actually designed by an American convert to Islam. I think his name was Zakaria. And, you know, they commissioned it. And it's basically like, just like there's a Christmas stamp and there's a Hanukkah stamp. It was a stamp for, you know, the Muslim holiday of Eid. But people like turned off their brain, and there was this big campaign. The neocons at the time took over and basically pushed this agenda of, you know, going to war. And many of these neocons were the same people that were part of the Clean Break Manifesto that I mentioned about. And the other project is called a Project for a New American Century. Project for a New American Century was drafted... founded in 1997 by Bill Kristol, William Kristol, and Robert Kagan. These are neocons. And their projects, this is in 97, before the war in Iraq, or the second one, and before 9/11. And the main figures in this project that signed on to its manifesto are people like Dick Cheney, Donald Rumsfeld, Paul Wolfowitz. And they went on, when Bush came to power in 2000, or, you know, when he came back in 2001, they were part of his administration. Rumsfeld was his Secretary of Defense. Dick Cheney was the vice president, and he was the most powerful vice president. Paul Wolfowitz was the, you know, deputy Secretary of Defense. And their first objective in 1997 was a campaign to, you know, remove Saddam Hussein from power. This was in 97. So when 9/11 happened, instead of focusing and going after Al-Qaeda, immediately after Afghanistan, they did do a campaign in Afghanistan and an invasion there. But right away, they shifted focus to Iraq. And everybody's like, why are you going to Iraq? Iraq is not part of 9/11. They didn't attack us. And they kept, you know the story that they produced this fake evidence that somehow Iraq is getting yellow cake uranium from Niger. It turned out to be, you know, a huge lie. It's not true. But they covered it up because they had an objective. And everybody will tell you that these guys, who are huge Zionists, that are part of the American, you know, Project for a New American Century, they wanted to go to war with Iraq to eliminate Israel's enemies. This has been going on for decades now.
9: The same scenario is happening with Iran.
3: Yeah, they're again dragging America, back to this war. And yeah, now they're in this war with Iran because of the same figures. It's like the same character. Yeah, Dick Cheney died and stuff, but other neocons took the mantle. And while Trump was this anti-interventionist, he doesn't go to war, that was his whole thing. People went out and voted for Trump, the ones, because they were convinced, like, they don't want these forever wars anymore. You remember, he talked about it so much. And that was kind of the differentiating thing. Like, for the first time, people are saying, wait a minute, the Republican doesn't want to go to war, but, you know, Biden wants to continue the war, etc. Trump did a whole 180, and now, you know, he's pushing go to war, take Venezuela's oil, like implement all these new neocon objectives. And people are saying that the neocons within the administration want it out. They're the ones in power that are pushing for this intervention overseas. But it's depleting our resources. It's hurting our economy, just like the war in Iraq did. The war in Iraq, if you go back, it caught the war in Iraq and Afghanistan trillions of dollars in debt. And the government, now we have $40 trillion in debt. And the only time, you know, that they just keep borrowing money to be able to fund these wars, and with promises that somehow that this will, you know, enrich, or that the people over there are going to pay for it. It's not happening. If any oil comes out of there, or even out of Venezuela, it's not going to pay off the debt. It's actually going to enrich certain corporations. And that's what's happening. And that's what's been happening. In the war in Iraq, it was Halliburton, which Dick Cheney was on the board of, at some point. They became super rich. All these contractors, all these companies that, you know, that got rich off it, it wasn't the American people. Who's going to be it? Who's holding the debt at the end? It's the taxpayers.
9: It's true, Ahmed. And, you know, the bonds of America, which the it's one of the very, very secure, I think, ways foreign governments put their money in, are starting to sell them because of the economic hardships that some other countries are facing because of the rise in the price of oil. Today, a friend of mine who is in the business of renting apartments during the summer in Jordan, and she says, you know, whenever there is a flare up and whenever there is any kind of bombing that takes place, it immediately affects us. Things are already very expensive. Food is very expensive. Fuel is very expensive. But people usually come in the summer to visit their families, expats in Jordan and Egypt and elsewhere. And tourism is affected. When tourism is affected, livelihood of service people is affected. So there is this vicious circle that is going on in elsewhere, in other countries around the world, because of these policies of Trump, who seems to be least interested in politics because he's busy now, I think, picking which ocean he wants to name the American Ocean, Atlantic or Pacific, after this thing, laughable thing about Ontario Lake, which was named Ontario before the creation of Canada and America. So he, like, people ask me, is this true? Like, sometimes they wonder if what he's saying at the White House is AI. And I say, no, it is true. These are comments that he makes. And he's producing these funny videos. They're not funny, but also, Ahmed, on the other side, people think J.D. Vance is a responsible, educated human being. And the other day, there was an interview with him, and he said, you know, my objective is to fulfill God's word, and if it leads to the end of time, so be it. And, like, I posted that in Arabic, and I had, like, 200,000 impressions, and hundreds of people asking me, oh boy, this is the future president of America? And they say, so what does he mean? I couldn't answer, of course, because I don't really know what does he mean when the vice president says.
3: I mean, he's obviously this Christian, he's a Catholic who's a fundamentalist.
9: Yeah, but I mean, what
3: he believes in end of times prophecy. But I yeah, in politics, I mean, he was saying, I think it was more like the guy asking him and baiting him, you know, are you trying to, you know, like usher in God to return kind of idea? And he said, well, that could happen soon, or it could be thousands of years from now, but I'm going to focus on doing the work. So, I mean, yeah, he does say if the work that I'm doing leads to that, then so be it. If it doesn't, I'm also, you know, trying to make the life of people more virtuous and families to spend time together and to get off these chatbots and not, you know, communicate in real life and not through AI. But at the same time, the day before, he was encouraging these data centers. So there's some, obviously, some contradictions coming out of there. But there's no doubt that in the country that, you know, people now that have these end of times apocalyptic views are in power, or some of them are. It's kind of a mashup of, you know, these Zionists and then these Christian fundamentalists. And while both of them may believe in end of times, but they end separately. You know, they diverge on how the ending will be, where the, you know, evangelical Christians, they think that Israel needs to be established and therefore, you know, God to return, Jesus to return, and the kingdom of God to start. And anyone from the Jews that doesn't become Christian will be, like, basically killed or left behind or whatever. So it's not a good thing for the Jews at the end in the eyes and the perspective from of the evangelical Christians, or, you know, the Christians that believe in these end of times. Now, as Muslims, we don't believe in that's how, you know, that we do actually believe that Jesus is going to return, but he's not. We don't believe that Jesus is God. We believe that Jesus will return. At least most Muslims in their ideology believe that, but will return to finish his prophethood or his mission. As Muslims, we believe that Jesus, whose ministry or his time as a prophet, because we don't believe that Jesus is God. We only believe that God, the creator of Jesus, the God of Jesus, the God of everything, is doesn't have any partners, doesn't have any children. He's unique and not affiliated. So nothing is divine except the creator. Jesus for us, as you know, Samar, is not different than Muhammad. It's not different than Moses or Abraham or any of these prophets and messengers that God sent to humanity to provide guidance. Jesus is, peace be upon him, is unique that he was born of from a virgin woman. He was born from one parent and not two. So he's unique in that sense. Out of all of humanity, the only one that was born miraculously from a woman, only without a man. So that aligns with Christianity, but for us, that does not make him as divine or the son of God. And even in the Quran, God answers those that believe that he's the son of God, that Jesus is the son of God, saying God was able to create Jesus out of a single parent, just like he made Adam. He created Adam out of nothing. So the one that can create Adam out of nothing can create Jesus out of a woman, you know, like a natural birth. And for us, when Jesus does return, because when he started his being a messenger from the age of 30, it ended when he was 33, when they attempted to crucify him, because we also don't believe that Jesus was crucified or killed. But we do believe that God saved him and brought him to another dimension, or, you know, to the heavens, to the sky, wherever, you know, but took him away from earth as a living person. And he will send him back at the end of time to finish his mission, which will unite the believers. And he will die a natural death. Like, he will be buried, he will die. So that way, and he finishes his mission. So we believe he will return, but he'll unite the ones that believe in God. They'll come together as believers. So that means the Muslims, the Christians, the Jews, others. And there'll be two types of people: those that believe in God and those that disbelieve. And that's, you know, what we believe will happen, or at least me personally.
9: Yeah, the reason I mentioned J.D. Vance, because when we as Muslims, or even Arabs in the Arab world, as leaders or thinkers or writers, are subjected to so much scrutiny. And I want to mention something. I don't think we can play it on the air, because there are four-letter words with this human being. But I want you to imagine that there is a huge Muslim conference in California and it says Islamic Summit, and it has membership and from different organizations, non-profit Muslim organizations, American organizations, and they invite someone who is the son of, let's say, a very well-known Israeli leader in the state of Israel. And this person comes and says, I want every single Jew outside America. I, as an American taxpayer, I will not want one Jew on this land. You have to kick them out, send them back to their SHBPP whole countries and blah, blah, blah. What would happen, Ahmed? Like, really, seriously, a conference you attended, I attended, we attend a lot of Muslim conferences all over the USA. And the conference organizers invite somebody who says this. What do you think will happen?
3: I mean, wall-to-wall coverage, and they'll end up blaming every Muslim person in America from, you know, leaders especially. No, of course you're going to have to condemn it, but not only that, they're going to say that, oh, these are the views of Mamdani. These are the views of, they're going to basically say this is the view of every Muslim out there. And
9: yeah, and the minute we say good morning or hello, this is True Talk, do you condemn what was said during this? You go buy popcorn and they say, do you condemn? Like how they ambush any person who is attempting to defend the Palestinians. Do you support the state? Do you support the right of Israel to exist? They ambush you because they don't want you to say anything. So we will be ambushed. But imagine, Ahmed, that this guy, his name is Yusuf, and he is the son of one of the former leaders of Hamas in Gaza. And he worked as an informant for their secret service. He converted to Christianity, and this does happen, okay, not something new. And he sought asylum, and they sent him and shipped him here to America. So a few days ago, he was at the Jewish-American Summit, which was, I think, in California, co-sponsored by the ADL, Anti-Discrimination League, and a number of, yes, Los Angeles, and a number of
3: Anti-Defamation League.
9: Yeah, and a number of major Jewish organizations, and Yusuf gets on the stage and he says four-letter words twice about Muslims, where they come from, and they should go to these countries, and not one of them should be allowed to live here in America. I mean, not, for instance, the very religious ones or the very active ones, any American. So, okay, that's what he said. The applaud, the cheering, the lack of condemnation, the lack of explanation, like, yes, we invited him, but no, this is not nice. None of that, Ahmed. I mean, if it weren't for a few people who were there and leaked it and showed it and put it on X, and X, they created a note about it saying, oh boy, this guy said that. How could there be such double standard and such hypocrisy? And why are we not allowed to express our opinion about the genocide in Gaza? Okay, if you are on mainstream media and you are rebuked, but you can, on a very, very well-known religious platform, say this about another religious American citizen. He wants out. He's not talking about illegal immigrants. He's not talking about immigrants. He's talking about any Muslim who lives in America. I don't know if you know about it, but it's...
3: Yeah, I saw the clip. I have the clip. There is some curse words, but we're going to bleep it out or cut it out.
9: Are you sure? Please.
3: So, I mean, you... No. I think Frank is also at the studio.
9: No. We don't do that because he says it so quickly. No.
3: There's 8-second delay. I have the thing, so it's okay. I mean, I can stop it.
9: Are you sure?
3: But the point is... again, because it kind of took a while to explain. This is the most dominant Jewish conference in the Republican Party. And I think even, this is the same place with Randy Fine spoke at. So some of the biggest leaders in the Republican Party speaking there. And this guy is one of the most vile anti-Muslim figures. The fact that they even invite him.
9: Yeah.
3: And the ADL is the sponsor. And AISH is one of the sponsors as well. And, this is in California with the Israeli flag, and he's speaking in front of it. And, this is, let me see, this is what he says.
9: Just a second, out of fairness, the only Jewish organization that said something about it is called the Nexus Project, which is an organization, U.S.-American organization, combating anti-Semitism and protecting democracy. And the only ones who said, and I quote here, this is bigotry and it should never be met with applause in any room, let alone one at a Jewish event. And the organization called on the sponsors to condemn it without equivocation. Of course, nothing from ADL so far, as far as I know. Interesting. Oh my gosh, people should go to Twitter and see. His name is Musab Hassan Youssef.
3: Okay, let me see if I can play parts of it here.
10: And there is no room for Islam dominance, especially here in the United States. Let me be very clear about this. I, as an American, I, as a taxpayer, I don't want Muslims in America.
3: This is the part where he's cursing.
10: This country is perfect and it's much better without your Islamic belief system. Do I need to be more clear than this?
3: So, I mean, he says, do I need to be more clear than this? Very clear. And then he says, you know, get the F out of this country. I mean, it's always interesting that these people who are immigrants themselves, not even immigrants, he came as an asylum with heavy accents, and you're loyal to Israel, you're now Israeli, and your number one goal is, like, basically, he's not known for anything except attacking Islam and Muslims worldwide. Like, he's basically this Mossab
9: Hassan.
3: His whole goal is now is basically attack Muslims and criticize them all over the West. We've seen this before, like even as early as in the early 2000s, all these people showed up on the scene. I've debated a couple of them before.
9: Yeah, remember there was a summit in St. Pete and you went to it, and I think you kept asking the reporters to talk to you because all of them were ex-Muslims. Remember?
3: Yeah, they held. Yes, of course, I remember. I was there. There was a conference that was organized called the Secular Islam Summit or Secular Muslim Summit, and they basically gathered a fringe of individuals who claim, some of them claim that they were Muslim and now they're anti-Muslim. But the one thing they all have in common is they're all very pro-Israel, very pro-Zionist. And they are on a speaking tours throughout synagogues across the country. And this still happens. And nobody could really verify their stories. One guy, I think his name was it Walid something? And he claimed that he was a former terrorist.
9: Yeah, Walid
3: Shotra or something.
9: From Ramallah. And he says, I bombed this shop in Ramallah. And Ramallah.
3: Or bank. Yeah, he said he was on a bank, and then none of it could really be verified, but all of them claimed
9: now
3: that
9: the bank does not exist, Ahmed. The bank itself does not exist in the West Bank.
11: Right.
9: I mean, the West Bank is like a little tiny neighborhood in Tampa. So it's very easy to know and how many banks can operate under the State of Israel and under occupation. There was Noni Darwish, I think, Egyptian, and there was a Syrian lady. I can't remember her name. So, yeah, and all of them, like, why can't you be anti-Muslim or ex-Muslim and have nothing to do with Israel?
11: Or have nothing to do with Islam. Like, okay, if you're ex-Muslim, you left Islam. So now your whole career is just making money by bashing Muslims. But again, this did not happen in a vacuum. All our investigations and research, because I was working on this stuff at the time, basically led that it was these pro-Israel groups that recruited, identified, found, and promoted these individuals, gave them hefty speaking fees. Some of them gave them book deals, all of it by the same network of people. So all this Islamophobia, anti-Muslim funding, these campaigns were not happening in a vacuum. They're all coordinated on multi-fronts. It wasn't just what's being said in the media, on television. It was also what's coming on email. It's coming from politicians. It's what you see from on the news, in the wars overseas, in some of the false flag operations, people that were pretending to be Muslim and carrying out violent acts or doing some sort of anti-Semitic graffiti, and it turns out that it was actually a undercover person who is actually Israeli or Jewish who is pretending to be a Muslim. This, like, all types of stuff were happening for years. And of course, the media doesn't connect these dots. So imagine you, a person that's Christian, that goes to a church, and they turn on your television and they're attacking Islam. And they say Muslims are evil, or Islam, you know, promotes killing the infidel. Then you get the email, and then you get this email about the Eid stamp or whatever else that was, you know, going viral at the time. This email chains. Later on, of course, you turn on social media. That was the tool to disseminate information. And then you go to your church, and your church has a guest speaker who comes and says that he's a former Palestinian terrorist, and now he's Christian, and God saved him, and now he's trying to save others, and he tells you how evil Islam is. Everywhere you go, you see anti-Muslim propaganda. And then, of course, you're going to have a bias against Muslims. And then on top of that, you don't really know any Muslims. You don't have any Muslim neighbors. You haven't interacted with an actual Muslim. And even if you have, you're suspicious of them. So this is the type of propaganda that was being pushed and continues to be pushed. It's getting a little bit more sophisticated, but it's the same thing. This guy, Mossab, that's saying this at the convention, they called them validators. Because if the ADL comes out and keeps saying Islam is evil, Muslims are hateful, you know, Palestinians don't deserve their own land, this is all designed to convince the public that to justify what's happening to the Palestinians in Gaza, to justify the land grabs that the Israelis are doing in the West Bank, to justify that Israel is bombing Syria and is bombing its neighbors. It's even bombing in, Turkish forces in Syria. It's bombing in Iran. It's bombing, you know, all over the Middle East. This is all to justify these wars in Lebanon, taking over their land. To say that, hey, these guys don't deserve your sympathies. What you're watching on television, these severed limbs of these children, these babies that are getting blown up, the concentration camp in Gaza, the over 70,000 Palestinians that were killed, all of this is justified because these are monsters. And look, to prove that to you, we're bringing you a former Muslim. We're bringing you somebody, the son of Hamas. That's what he calls himself. And he would know because he's the son of a Hamas leader. And look at him. He's even telling you that. So believe it. And then, yeah, then people, that's how Islamophobia has been institutionalized. And then it gets pumped out. And then, you know, the ADL tries to pretend that they're fighting hate for good. That's their slogan. All they're promoting is hatred of Muslims. All they're promoting is hatred of the Palestinians, and they justify all levels. And AIPAC is doing the same thing, and all these different, the majority of these pro-Israel groups, that's all they do, because they have realized, especially after the genocide in Gaza, their reputation of Israel is so bad, the reputation of Netanyahu is so bad. He is wanted on an arrest warrant by the ICC. That the only way they can reverse that is to try to make somebody else, the Arabs, the Palestinians, look even worse. And that's how they are trying to improve or rehabilitate their toxic image at this point. Most Americans are not buying it, of course. However, the politicians are still there with them and supporting this because whether they have blackmail on them at some point. Yeah, people say it's conspiracy theories, but more and more people are coming out and saying, you know, this Epstein class, that was a whole blackmail operation. It wasn't just like, yeah, they're trying to pin it on Epstein as he's this person that engaged in pedophilia and other things. He wasn't alone. And that's why they're not releasing all these Epstein files, because it implicates so many more people. And it turns out that a lot of the politicians in Washington, D.C. Are engaged or have this type of blackmail over them. So even though if somebody to even get to that type of level, in many ways, not saying all of them, but they probably have some sort of something on them that, you know, they hold over their head that they can't even vote their conscience if they want to. So you've got like so many members, hundreds of members in Congress that are repeating the same talking points for Israel. The ones that they can't, then they'll spend, you know, can't control that way, like Thomas Massie on the Republicans or Ilhan Omar on the Democrats and others, then they spend tons of money trying to get them, kick them out of office, like Cori Bush or Jamal Bowman. They spent millions and millions of dollars, but others, they don't have to. They either give them a little bit of money and they have something on them, or that they'll you know, make an example out of some of them. And they're trying to do that now with Abdul Said in Michigan. And one more thing about that, something leaked recently by the opponent, about the opponent of Abdul Said in Michigan. His name is Mike Rogers. And Mike Rogers, apparently his campaign told AIPAC to not be visibly affiliated with his campaign. Even he and his campaign realize that, especially in Michigan, AIPAC is a toxic name. And he doesn't, because one of the main things that Abdul attacks Mike Rogers with is that he's a stooge for AIPAC and he gets funded by AIPAC. So he recommended, his campaign recommended to AIPAC, don't be visibly supportive of Mike Rogers. Funnel the money through other organizations, meaning, you know, don't take credit or don't, you know, spend the money directly in support of Mike Rogers, but give it to other groups who will do the same work, so the AIPAC name is not on it. AIPAC came back and rejected that idea and said that no, they want people to know that it was AIPAC and the pro-Israel lobby are the ones that took down Abdul Sayed, because part of their ammo, part of the deterrence, is to teach politicians a lesson that if you at any point question the relationship with Israel, you're going to be punished heavily. That is part of their, you know, their strategy. It's not only just to get rid of people, no, to make an example out of them, to scare others that would even think about speaking out. And now they have this year, they were able to get rid of Thomas Massie, and, you know, on the right, so that shuts down anyone else that even dares to do anything like him. And they've gotten rid of Cori Bush before and Jamal Bowman, so they keep doing the same thing. That's part of their strategy.
9: Ahmed, I think one of the most dangerous things is their ability to create laws and change laws, like changing the meaning and the definition of anti-Semitism. So criticizing Israel would be as if I am anti-Semitic and I don't like the Jewish people or say bad things about them. But also the boycott, because they managed to infiltrate our local governments and local communities. So if you are a contractor and you would like to bid for, like I think in Texas, a teacher did that. She was She was supposed to write a survey, like read a survey and then sign it. And I think on page 6, there was a little clause that says, you cannot boycott Israel. And she refused to sign it. And that was part of her contract to be a teacher in the public school. It was a famous case. I can't remember what it is. She's an American Muslim, I think of Syrian descent. And she said, why? She said, it never even crossed my mind to boycott or not boycott Israel. But the idea that it is there, and she's born in the U.S., and she says, why it is even there, and I am applying to become a school in the public school system. And I really don't know what happened, but there is, I think, a documentary about her. So that's there, really, that's where the danger is. If you want to get a contract to do grass cutting in some neighborhood, you cannot do that unless you pledge to boycott Israel. But I think
11: that same law is in Florida. The case you're talking about, her name is Bahia. Bahia Amawi.
9: Yeah.
11: And she was it says you're Amawi. Her
9: Amway.
11: Or at least she spells it with a Amawi. A-M-A-W-I. And she's a speech pathologist of Palestinian descent. And in 2018, she refused to sign this anti-BDS boycott divestment sanctions certification.
9: Look how old it is, 2018?
11: Yeah, from 18. And then basically the law was the House Bill 89 signed by Governor Greg Abbott, he's still in power, prohibited state entities from contracting, from hiring or contracting individuals or companies refusing to deal with Israel. So, you know, she didn't have any business with Israel, but she was opposed to this clause in the contract. And in 2019, she sued. And a judge ruled in April 2019 blocking this, and she won and saying that this is unconstitutional. And she was awarded, state of Texas was ultimately ordered to pay $140,000 to cover her legal costs and attorney fees. So when these things get challenged in court, just like the DeSantis executive order against CARE that happened when he did it for in December 2025, was overruled by a federal judge, because when it gets challenged and goes to the federal courts, it's obviously unconstitutional. People are free to express, however, you can't say you can't boycott. It's part of being an American. That's how you express. You can't force me to buy stuff from a specific country if I don't want to. But that's not stopping them from passing these laws. And we have similar laws in Florida. And then, now there's this new law, of course, that we've talked about, for several times, that the governor and the cabinet can designate any group in Florida as on a designation of terrorists, a list of terrorist organizations, and they're targeting CARE again. And, there's a lawsuit, and we'll see how that ends up. But in the meantime, until that lawsuit is resolved, obviously anyone that's named suffers a lot of consequences, because people would be afraid to donate to those organizations. So effectively, you're kind of shutting them down, because there are consequences for people that would give money to organizations that are on the list, which at the same time, if you start just adding people who are not actually doing any violence or terrorism to a list of designated terrorist groups, well, that, reduces the meaning of what that list actually stands for. People will not take it seriously. Summer, I want to just, because we only have basically 6 minutes left, I wanted to mention that there's a film that's happening this weekend.
9: Tomorrow. Yeah, open September 4th, Tampa at the Sunray Cinema. And to get tickets, americandoctorfilm.com, but you can talk about it. It starts tomorrow, Ahmed.
11: Okay, well, what's the website?
9: americandoctorfilm.com.
11: And basically, this is a film. It's a kind of it's a documentary film about three doctors from the United States, one Palestinian, one Jewish, and one Zoroastrian. I guess he must be maybe originally Persian, not sure. And this film follows them and their work when they went to Gaza. And So it's going to be playing here in Tampa starting tomorrow. Go to AmericanDoctorFilm.com.
9: Yeah. Where is Sunray Cinema? Sun-Ray.
11: I have to look it up. I've never been there, but we can look it up while we play. I'm going to play the trailer for you. And, I hope to try to make it. So if you're free, this is something that you can do tomorrow. Let me play the...

0: touching.
1: I want to take you through what Gaza looks like when a hospital is totally overwhelmed. You're getting waves of patients. Who do you prioritize? When do you have to treat them? You got no pain medicine to give the people whose legs have been blown off.
2: Three surgeons all working on one little girl for, what, 2.5 hours? And she's probably going to lose her right leg, left leg, and her left arm.
3: And she's starting to wake up. Let's get her warm.
4: As a Jewish physician, I knew nothing about Gaza. Like most Americans, I thought everybody out here were nothing but terrorists because that's what I was told.
2: I'm not Israeli. I'm not Palestinian. I'm not Christian. I'm not Muslim. I'm not Jewish. I don't really have any connection to it. But as an American, I just don't want my government involved in crimes.
1: I'm a Palestinian. I'm not a spokesperson. I'm a human being. I'm a U.S. doctor who wants to see babies like my babies not be killed anymore.
5: What surprised me most was how the carnage was focused on journalists, healthcare workers, and children.
6: This bomb.
7: Where was that?
2: That bomb hit the building.
7: There was a 15-year-old kid ready for discharge that was incinerated.
2: And if I had gone down and been changing that kid's dressing, there would have been 3 bodies and I would have been one of them.
1: When they hit a hospital, that's a deep tragedy that people will feel in the community for the foreseeable future. We're just asking that hospitals not be targeted. Why that conversation is derailed in the United States is beyond me.
8: We do not have to accept that as Americans.
2: The United States could stop sending jet fuel, bombs, all sorts of weapons. This is a political problem. We need a political solution.
4: We're a good pair. You talk intelligently and I talk emotionally.
1: It's on us to make sure that their stories are told.
9: I couldn't go to Palestine.
1: I got rejected. And then I come back to the United States and get detained by the Department of Homeland Security.
4: This is what my tax dollars did. What your tax dollars did, what my neighbor's tax dollars did. They have the right to know the truth. Thoreau's the right one to listen to. He is about fairness and he is about doing the right thing.
2: You know we're not dating.
10: So that's the American Doctor film. You can go to AmericanDoctorFilm.com to get tickets. It starts tomorrow at Sunray Film. And it's actually shown 2 times a day, 2 to 7 p.m., 2 and then 7 p.m., and also Saturday and Sunday. I guess also Monday. It's continuing basically this whole week.
11: Yeah, it's
10: Sunday. Let me just say this. Sunday specifically at 2 p.m., there's going to be quite, you know, like a session, Q&A after it. So there's a session after of Q&A.
11: Sunday?
10: Sunday, 2 p.m.
11: WMNF will cover it, the news department.
10: Yeah, that one is specifically is in collaboration with Heal Palestine. So I think it's, I'm not sure who from the film will be there. But so 2 p.m. Sunday, September 6th, 2 p.m., Sunray Cinema. Sunray Cinema is the one that's at the University Mall, which is off Fowler. I guess that's what they call it now. But it's also playing in Sarasota. And I know is it? Okay, it says Sarasota, but actually when I look up Sarasota, never mind, it's actually still also the Tampa film. So they have Sarasota as like a, you know, location, but it's actually as if it's Tampa. It's actually just playing only in Tampa at the University Mall Sunray Cinema. University Mall Court and Coral Gables down in South Florida. So that's a other location. So we're basically out of time. Let me pull up my clock. This is WMNF Tampa. The scoop is next. Summer, I hope you have a good weekend. Maybe I'll see you at one of these films, the American Doctor film.
11: Are you going to go?
10: I don't know. I'm going to try to go one of these days. I'm not sure about Sunday.
11: Inshallah.
10: It is a long weekend this weekend, so Monday is off.
11: Oh, yes, so.
10: Have a good weekend, Summer. Take care. Stay safe.
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1: Every nation in every region now has a decision to make. 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
2: When the World Trade Center was attacked, I was shocked and angry, like many Americans. My name is Masuda Sultan, and I live here in New York City. I'm also an Afghan. I was born in Kandahar, Afghanistan. I knew the events that took place here would have repercussions for my family back in Afghanistan.
0: 25 years ago, President George W. Bush made the case for war days after the September 11th attacks. Within a few weeks, the U.S. bombed Afghanistan, launching the decades-long so-called war on terror. Today, we'll be joined by Afghan-American women's rights activist Masuda Sultan. She lost 19 members of her family when the U.S. military bombed their house. Then to Kabul to speak with Jan Egeland of the Norwegian Refugee Council. We'll also look at the cost of war and speak to journalist Spencer Ackerman. His book, Reign of Terror, How the 9/11 Era Destabilized America and Produced Trump. All that and more coming up. Welcome to Democracy Now!, democracynow.org, The War and Peace Report. I'm Amy Goodman. Iranian media is reporting several explosions rang out early this morning in coastal areas of southern Iran. The apparent U.S. attacks came after Iran's Islamic Revolutionary Guard Corps warned it would target oil tankers docked in Kuwait and Bahrain in retaliation for U.S. attacks earlier in the week that disabled or destroyed several Iranian-linked vessels. Meanwhile, CBS reports several U.S. fighter jets at a Jordanian military base were damaged in Iranian strikes Wednesday. The escalating violence came as President Trump predicted the war would end after the midterm elections.
3: I think the war will end immediately after the election.
4: Because?
3: Because they can't hold out any longer. They're desperate to try and affect the election so that we can get a nice, weak group of people in there and leave them alone and let them have their nuclear weapon.
0: President Trump also said oil prices, which have surged past $100 a barrel, likely won't come down until after the midterm elections. This comes as a Brown University research project finds higher fuel costs triggered by the war in Iran have cost the average U.S. household more than $780 in extra spending. Meanwhile, an analysis published by CNBC finds President Trump's investments in oil stocks have made him $4.4 million richer since the start of the war. In Yemen, fighters with the Iran-backed Houthi movement have seized a strategic port city on the Red Sea after routing government forces in a lightning offensive. The city of Mocha is less than 50 miles from the Bab al-Mandab Strait, a critical choke point that typically sees about 12% of global maritime trade pass through it. The UN warns renewed fighting in Yemen has displaced nearly 20,000 families in less than 4 days. Yields on long-term U.S. Treasuries have surged to their highest level since 2007, despite extraordinary efforts by Treasury Secretary Scott Bessent to intervene in bond markets. On Wednesday, Bessent announced the Treasury would triple a planned buyback of certain U.S. bonds to $6 billion. That wasn't enough to calm investors who continued a broad sell-off on Wednesday as crude oil prices topped $100 a barrel amidst renewed fighting between the U.S. and Iran. Meanwhile, Norway's vast sovereign wealth fund has proposed cutting its investment in U.S. Treasury holdings by nearly $80 billion. The Pentagon's released video showing what it says is another strike on an alleged drug boat in the Caribbean. According to U.S. Southern Command, Wednesday's attack killed three so-called narco-terrorists. As in previous strikes, the Trump administration provided no evidence the boat was carrying drugs. A day earlier, Southcom announced U.S. forces raided an alleged floating refueling station for narco-traffickers in the Eastern Pacific, abducting the crew and turning them over to Ecuadorian authorities before blowing up the vessel. Over the past year, the Pentagon's claimed attacks on boats that killed at least 230 people. Human rights groups have condemned the strikes as extrajudicial killings and murder. On Wednesday, Secretary of State Marco Rubio defended the attacks during a visit to Ecuador.
4: We still blow up ships if need
5: be. No, I know, but they're empty now.
4: Well, again, it depends. Every target is selected. Obviously, it goes through all the lawyers at the Department of War, but it's also these are joint operations. So you're operating in conjunction with another nation state.
0: The Republican Party kicked off its first ever midterm political convention on Wednesday in Dallas, Texas. At least 33 House Republicans and several others locked in tight Senate races opted to skip the two-day event, which comes with President Trump's approval ratings at historically low levels. Trump delivered the keynote address on Wednesday evening and will appear again tonight for closing remarks. In his 1 hour and 44-minute speech, Trump pledged to send every adult in the U.S. a cash dividend, but only if Republicans maintain control of the House and Senate in November's elections.
6: I will issue a dividend to every adult citizen in the United States of America for $5,000.
0: Trump did not say how he would fund the estimated $1.3 trillion cost of his proposal or whether it would break federal laws against vote buying or bribery. Meanwhile, Pennsylvania Democratic Senator John Fetterman made a surprise appearance at this midterm Republican convention. In a pre-recorded video, Fetterman introduced Pennsylvania's Republican Senator Dave McCormick as his great friend, pledged to work with President Trump, and took a swipe at the surging popularity of Democrats aligned with the Democratic Socialists of America, DSA.
7: Well, I'm a common sense Democrat. I'm always going to stand with America. I'm always going to reject the extremes in socialism and that anti-American way of life. Right back over my shoulder, that's the iconic U.S. Steel Mill. And that's exactly the kind of thing that will work together and will work with President Trump to fight and defend the steel way of life right here in the Steel Valley.
0: Senator Fetterman ran a successful Senate campaign in 2022 as a progressive Democrat, but his politics shifted after he suffered a stroke and was later hospitalized for clinical depression. Former staffers who've left en masse say he's shown deep indifference to his constituents and is mostly interested in appearing on conservative TV programs and advocating for Israel. The Trump administration Wednesday announced a sweeping overhaul of the 2030 census, proposing to no longer count immigrants without green cards or ask about race and ethnicity. The proposed regulation would also bar the census from asking about sexual orientation. Previously, the census had asked Americans about their race and ethnicity and counted all U.S. residents, regardless of their immigration status. If implemented, the changes would cause regions with larger immigrant populations to lose federal funding and congressional seats. Those areas are much more likely to vote for Democrats. Democratic New York Attorney General Letitia James has vowed to challenge the proposed regulation in court, saying, quote, "The Constitution is clear. Every person living in the United States, regardless of immigration status, must be counted in the census," unquote. In immigration news, an estimated 200,000 Salvadorans living in the U.S. face an uncertain future after a program providing TPS, that's temporary protected status, to them expired on Wednesday. In a statement, the Department of Homeland Security said it would announce the fate of TPS for Salvadoran immigrants and asylum seekers, quote, at the appropriate time, unquote. And until then, Salvadorans would retain protected status. This comes after the Trump administration allowed TPS to lapse for more than a million people from 13 countries. The Guardian reports federal immigration authorities secretly obtained a judge's approval to force feed a Cuban prisoner on hunger strike through an uncommon surgical procedure performed without his consent. He's the 19th person on hunger strike in ICE custody to have a medical intervention forced upon them against their will. He's currently detained at the Montgomery ICE Processing Center, a privately run jail near Houston. Human rights groups have denounced the practice of force feeding in detention facilities as a form of torture. In the Gaza Strip, an Israeli airstrike flattened a home in the Beit Lahia area on Thursday, killing a Palestinian couple and their two daughters while leaving others wounded or missing under the rubble. Palestinian sources identified the victims as Momen Abdulrahman Ahmed, his wife Hanin Musa Farha Saleh, and their daughters, 12-year-old Lana and 8-year-old Bana. Israel's latest attacks come despite a U.S.-brokered so-called ceasefire between Israel and Hamas. Meanwhile, in the occupied West Bank, two Palestinians were injured in an Israeli raid on the town of Awarta, south of Nablus, as soldiers fired live ammunition, tear gas, and sound grenades. Separately, Israeli forces detained 15 Palestinians during a raid early Thursday on the town of Barqa. Soldiers reportedly stormed the town for 6 hours, raiding homes and arresting their owners before withdrawing. In Lebanon, Israeli strikes have killed at least 28 people and wounded 79 others in recent days. That's despite a ceasefire in place since June. Meanwhile, the UN is warning against Israel's military activity inside Syrian territory, saying some actions, including the detention of civilians, could amount to war crimes. The Independent International Commission of Inquiry on Syria found Israel had detained 49 Syrians, including two children, and had transferred them against their will to Israel. Some of the detainees have been held incommunicado, raising fears of torture or maltreatment. Here in New York City, students and faculty held a news conference Wednesday announcing the disclosure of the City University of New York's CUNY investment portfolio. This came after a 2-year-long legal battle that began when two student organizations, CUNY for Palestine and CUNY Law Students for Justice in Palestine, filed a Freedom of Information Law request, which New York City's public university system denied. According to CUNY's 2025 Holdings Report, the university system invested in military and defense contractors such as Caterpillar, Boeing, Lockheed Martin, Raytheon, and Palantir, Israel's largest arms manufacturer, Elbit Systems, and private prison companies, Geo Group and Core Civic. CUNY also had holdings in Israeli banks that provide financial support for illegal settlements in the occupied West Bank and East Jerusalem. This is Hadika Malik, a CUNY student speaking to Democracy Now! Wednesday.
5: So CUNY is funded by New York State tax dollars and CUNY tuition as well in general that students are paying to the university. And so that makes it not only a student issue, but an issue for all New Yorkers, anyone who lives in New York State, to know that instead of being used on education for New Yorkers, your tax dollars are being used to further the genocide in Gaza.
0: And President Trump falsely claimed at a 9/11 memorial event Tuesday that two firefighters lifted him up and carried him away when he visited Ground Zero after the attacks. In fact, according to footage, Trump was watching television the morning of the attacks. Trump also repeated claims he took a construction crew with him to Lower Manhattan and was involved in cleaning up the site. A former fire official involved in the recovery effort disputes that claim. And those are some of the headlines. This is Democracy Now!, democracynow.org, The War and Peace Report. I'm Amy Goodman.
8: And I'm Nermeen Sheikh. Welcome to our listeners and viewers across the country and around the world. Tomorrow, Friday, is the 25th anniversary of the September 11th, 2001 attacks on the World Trade Center in New York. Less than a month later, the United States began bombing Afghanistan. One of our most moving shows from our archives was from January 2002, when we brought together two women whose lives were deeply impacted by 9/11 and its aftermath. Rita Lazar lost her brother, Abe Zalmanowicz, at the World Trade Center, and Afghan-American New Yorker Masuda Sultan, who family in Afghanistan. This is Masuda speaking in our studio in January 2002.
9: When September 11th happened and I watched those buildings collapse and I thought about all those people and they're like Rita's brother, I was angry. I was angry just as any New Yorker, and my immediate feeling was, who are the jerks that did this, and what are we going to do about it? And I went down there that first week and actually got through some police barricades and watched what was going on and you know, volunteered for a few hours, but my immediate reaction was anger and shock. But that same day, I sensed that something like this was not going to go unpunished. I mean, I would want to figure out who did it too. I realized that Osama was probably in some way responsible, and that the United States was probably, you know, going to do something about that. And guess what? Osama's in Afghanistan. And that day, I started making phone calls on September 11th to family here in New York to tell them to also call some family back in Afghanistan to sort of alert people to the fact that this may happen. And some of them didn't think that it would go that far. And they said, oh, you're being, you know, you're being too cautious. And as, you know, as time and the events sort of unfolded, that's exactly what happened.
8: That's Afghan American New Yorker Masuda Sultan talking to us about her experience of 9/11, just a few months after the attacks. In December of 2001, Masuda Sultan traveled to Afghanistan and Pakistan to visit her family. She was accompanied by John Alpert and Tammy Alpert of Downtown Community Television, who made a film about her journey called Afghanistan from Ground Zero to Ground Zero. Here's an excerpt.
10: On our way to my cousin's house, they moved to Quetta after being hit by a U.S. bomb. I don't know what we'll find there.
11: Assalamu alaikum.
12: Oh, the Ahmadiyya Union is there with the Arab and the Taliban.
10: They were living near government buildings in Kandahar with Taliban close by, and they figured that the U.S. would target those buildings, and they didn't want to get hurt by those, so they moved outside of the city and went to their farm just on the outskirts. They were there for 2 weeks before they were hit. There was a low-flying plane and they came out of their houses and many of them were shot at. This is the daughter that she lost. This couple, they had four kids. There's only one mother-in-law left out of the whole family. So the all of these children were there, running from the bullets. And it's her leg as well. That's another one of the bullets. This is the daughter of one of my cousins. Her mom was killed, and that's her other sister over there. It was 19 people in total. His daughter died. His daughter-in-law. His brother. His nephew. One of his cousins. Another cousin. He says he lost three grandchildren and a nephew. When the plane started shooting at them, they lost track of where everyone was, and it was chaotic. He says that when they realized what had happened, one of his sons yelled out that there are many sheep lying out here. When they went to find out, they saw that it was humans. It was their family shot on the floor.
8: An excerpt from John and Tommy Alpert's Afghanistan from Ground Zero to Ground Zero, a 2002 film about Afghan-American Masuda Sultan's journey to Afghanistan in December 2001. Right after Masuda met with her family, she also called into Democracy Now! To describe what she'd seen. We played a clip of that phone call when she and Rita Lazar met for the first time in our studio in January 2002.
13: These people were not Taliban supporters. They weren't al-Qaeda fighters. They were simple Afghans trying to stay safe in their own country. The events of September 11th really made me angry, but seeing these people and what they went through make me angry as well. You know, they say that in war, they say that you have to break a couple of eggs in order to make an omelet. But when those eggs are your family, what can you do?
0: Rita Lazar broke down listening to Masouda Soltan speaking. And then she herself, Rita, talked about her brother, Abe Zalmanowicz. He was on the 27th floor of the World Trade Center and 9/11 and did not survive. This is Rita talking about her brother, Abe.
14: President Bush mentioned him in the National Cathedral speech and cited him as being a hero. And I realized that my government was going to use my brother as justification for killing other people. And that had a tremendous impact on me. I didn't want that to happen, not in my brother's name. And so I wrote a letter to the Times, which they printed, asking our government to please be cautious and not do something they couldn't take back. And then I was asked to speak at a peace rally, and I did it. And just before I went on, I was told they had started bombing Afghanistan. And I realized something I had never realized before. I'd heard the term collateral damage all my life. It was always used about people far away from us. And I realized now what it meant, because my brother was collateral damage in a war that he didn't want and Masouda's people didn't want. And I knew I had to do something, but I didn't know what. And then I got a call from this wonderful woman from this marvelous organization called Global Exchange. And she said, would you like to go to Afghanistan and meet people like you who have lost their families? And I thought, that's perfect, because Masouda and I are the same. There's no difference between us. My family member died. I'm grieving. And her family, God, I don't know how you survive just hearing about yours. But we're the same people.
0: That's Rita Lazar speaking on Democracy Now! In January of 2002, across the table from Masouda Soltan. Rita was on her way to Afghanistan with Global Exchange and would then go on to co-found September 11th Families for Peaceful Tomorrows. She died at the age of 85 in 2017. September 11th Families for Peaceful Tomorrows will be holding a vigil today in Union Square at 5:00. Joining them will be our guest right now, Masouda Soltan, the Afghan-American women's rights activist who is now the co-founder of ABAD, Afghan Women Forward. I only wish that you and Rita could be sitting across from the table now, Masouda. This is 25 years later. As you talked then about being an Afghan New Yorker and, like all New Yorkers, horrified on September 11th, but then going back to your family in Afghanistan, 19 members of them killed in a house that was bombed by the U.S. military. Your thoughts today?
15: It's really difficult to process that day without getting very emotional. I'm going to try not to get emotional. And, as a New Yorker, the shock and the horror and all of that, and the thoughts about what would happen to us, knowing that it probably was Osama bin Laden. I had that feeling right at the beginning. As Muslim New Yorkers, we were grieving the tragedy of 9/11. And then at the same time, we were having to be questioned about whether we belonged. That's what happens when a whole population is folded into one act. And then at the same time, thinking about Afghanistan and what would happen if it was indeed Osama bin Laden, what would happen in Afghanistan? it was really just a very confusing time. And of course, then going to Afghanistan with just the intention of connecting again with the family I had so recently met. I had left Afghanistan as a child due to the Soviet war. I was barely five, and I had gone back the summer of 01 to connect with my family. And it had been this incredible trip where I really got to understand where we came from and what the love of family meant and what it was to belong in a place where your parents were from and they spoke the same language and the love that I received. And so I was worried about them. And that was why I wanted to go back just to see what was happening. I had no idea that this had happened when I went on the trip with John. And then having that unfold of hearing that whole tragedy that happened to our family. And then coming back, not knowing.
0: And just to say, they left Kabul because they were afraid of being bombed and went to the family house in the country. And that's where they were bombed. And you went to a U.S. military base there, John Tammy Alper following you with a camera, and you asked them why they killed your family?
15: Yeah, I mean, it's incredible that I actually was able to, with the help of John, get onto the base in Kandahar. So they had been living in Kandahar City. Some buildings around them were bombed, and they had been Taliban occupied, or they thought they were, and they decided to go to their farmhouse about 60 miles north of Kandahar just to get away from it all. And that's where it happened. So, yes, after we discovered that, we discovered them in Pakistan because they had left Afghanistan after that. And then we went to the site of the bombing and discovered that. And then we, you know, just like big gaping holes in the ground and a man cleaning up from the village, you know, just a very distraught, scary scene. And then we went to the base in Kandahar. And I didn't want to go to the base in Kandahar after seeing all of that. But John Alpert said, you know, this is your chance to ask questions. And of course, I wanted to know what happened and how this happened. So I did. And when I went to the base, you know, I asked a question from a guy who was like a guy I went to college with, who was standing there saying, you know, like, oh, yeah, I don't know what happened to your family. I don't have any information. Oh, but here's an AC-130 gunship, which is probably the type of gunship that attacked your family. You know, and I looked at him and I thought, he's here because he's, you know, wanting to protect his country. He's a good guy. I went to school with guys like this. Like, who do I blame? Like, how did this happen? And that question of how that happened really was eating at me, because I thought, why would they kill innocent people? Like, I know I'm an American. Like, I love Americans so much. I grew up in New York City. Like, everyone's kind, compassionate. I mean, yeah, you have some crazies out there, but generally speaking, Americans are kind, compassionate, helpful people. And that was what I could not reconcile. I was sure it had to have been some terrible mistake. And I thought, as soon as this was understood, that there would be some kind of resolution or help or apology coming to our family, because our family did not support Al-Qaeda. They did not support the Taliban. They were happy that the Taliban were gone. And that apology never came. And I guess that, you know, just was too much to expect. But of course, through that process, I met the incredible human beings, like, thanks to you and your show, Rita Lazar, that was the first time that I met her. I had no idea what to expect on your show. I had just come back, was in shock, and I thought she might attack me. Like, I thought she might say to me something along the lines of what some reporters had been saying to me, like, how do we know what your family was up to, and how can you, you know? So I was not prepared for the kind of response that she gave me.
0: And because she lost her brother, Abe Zalmanowicz, that day.
15: Yes, and he was a hero that stayed there. And she was very, very thoughtful about the fact that innocent people were in Afghanistan should not suffer. And she's an incredible human being. But then the other incredible human beings I met, like Medea Benjamin, Colleen Kelly, Kelly Campbell, like these were people that, even though they had their own grief to deal with, they said, wait a minute, we don't want other people to go through this. And they thought that it would be a good idea to try to help these people, which was, you know, wonderful, but how are we going to help them? So that was when we lobbied the U.S. Congress to create the Victims Fund for Innocent Afghan Civilians. And Senator Leahy actually passed a bill to assist victims, which, now that I think about it, given all the polarization and grief, it's incredible that we were able to actually get that through. But that was because people like Medea Benjamin and the 9/11 Families for Peaceful Tomorrows were, you know, knocking on doors at Congress, at State Department, and elsewhere, saying we need to do something about this. And it's really like a very American story in that way, like civil society really engaging and saying, like, when we would go to some of these Congress people's offices, they would say, "We'll get those terrorists. We're going to get them." And then, you know, people like Rita would say, "Yes, but we need to be careful not to kill innocent people."
8: And finally, Masuda, if you could talk about your assessment of where things stand now, your response, first of all, to the 2021 withdrawal of the U.S. and NATO troops and the situation today under the Taliban.
15: Well, I wanted the war to end for a long time. I think we definitely stayed way too long. We empowered the wrong types of people. They were abusive and corrupt. We did not listen to the Afghan people's grievances. But I think one of the things we need to keep in mind, based on all that we went through in Afghanistan, is not to repeat the 1990s of turning our backs on the country. We need to engage with the Afghan people, support Afghan women, and support civil society. The fact that Afghan girls are being denied secondary education and beyond is unprecedented in the whole world. Everybody knows that it's completely wrong, and it's a they're right within Islam. And actually, all the Taliban we talk to agree with us. But the emir, because we went to Afghanistan, a group of us women, including Kelly Campbell and Medea Benjamin, went back after the Taliban takeover and wanted to connect with the women there. We talked to the education ministry of the Taliban. We talked to many other officials and said, "Why are you doing this?" And they said to us, both privately and publicly, that we want the girls to study and we want women to work, but the emir is not allowing it. He stopped it the day the girls were supposed to go to school. And that got them in trouble. And subsequently, all of them who say this get in trouble. And the emir is enforcing, you know, that people shouldn't talk about this. So we're in a pickle with that.
16: So you founded a new organization. I want to thank you, Masuda, for joining us. In a moment, we're going to go directly to Kabul. Masuda Sultan, Afghan American women's rights activist, co-founder of Abad, Afghan Women Forward. Coming up, we go to Kabul to speak with Jan Egeland of the Norwegian Refugee Council, and we'll look at the costs of war and speak with Spencer Ackerman, his book, Reign of Terror, How the 9/11 Era Destabilized America and Produced Trump, coming up.

0: wartime here on Democracy Now! DemocracyNow.org, The War and Peace Report. I'm Amy Goodman with Nermeen Sheikh.
1: We go now to Afghanistan, where a deepening humanitarian crisis is being largely overlooked by the international community following the withdrawal of NATO troops in 2021 and the return of the Taliban. The crisis is most severe for women and girls whose basic rights to education, freedom of movement, and access to services have been severely restricted over the last 5 years. Afghan women are banned from outdoor parks, among other spaces, and books written by women have been removed from libraries. Women venturing beyond the home must be accompanied by a male guardian, and so-called morality laws curtail their rights to speak, sing, or recite out loud in public.
0: Nearly 6 million Afghan refugees who've been living in neighboring countries, including Pakistan and Iran, have returned to Afghanistan following mass deportations and have been met with very little support following the withdrawal of U.S. troops. International aid dropped from $3.3 billion in 2022 to $1 billion last year. The U.S. this year has given $500 million. For more, we go to Kabul, where we're joined by Jan Egeland, Secretary General of the Norwegian Refugee Council. This is his fifth visit to Afghanistan since 2021. Jan Egeland, what have you found on the ground in Afghanistan right now as we speak to you from blocks from ground zero, 25 years after the 9/11 attacks?
2: Well, I've been these last days together with the poorest people on earth, really, and people who have especially then come back from Pakistan to Kandahar in the south of Afghanistan, also here to Kabul and to elsewhere. These are people deported, as you rightly said, 6 million in 3 years. It's one of the biggest deportation processes on earth in this generation. And the world is not here, the international community is not really here to help them. There were some non-governmental organizations and UN partners on the ground, but we're so overstretched and underfunded. So these women with children who have been 30 years as refugees in Pakistan come empty-handed back. They get 48 hours to leave. They're dumped at the border. And then they are in desperate search of shelter, of water, of food, of some protection. We're able to help some, but we would like to help many more. And that's why we're calling on all of those countries who promised to stand with the Afghan civilian population, girls, women, families in particular. Don't forget your promises when you went for the door abruptly 5 years ago.
1: Jan, could you talk about specifically the situation in rural areas, as well as whether, given these severe, harsh, and actually quite unfathomable restrictions on women, whether women are still allowed to do humanitarian work, provide social and health services to Afghan women and children?
2: Yeah, I mean the poverty, the deprivation is of course particularly big in the countryside. I was in areas outside of Kandahar, and people are living under plastic sheeting and were longing for the home that we were now building to them. Woman I met, a mother, several other children, cried when she told that she sold her 12-year-old daughter as a child bride for $600. She loved this girl, and she had to sell it to get food for the rest of the family. The rights of Afghan women have been destroyed. Really, there is no doubt about it. There is 100 edicts from the supreme leader, the emir, curtailing right to work, right to education, and freedom of movement. Of those, the right to education is possibly the worst, because after sixth grade, primary school, girls cannot get further education, which means we will not have female new female teachers, the doctors, nurses, midwives in some time from now. That's why I went to Kandahar and met the Taliban leadership. That's why I met the Taliban leadership here in Kabul, to confront them with this factor, saying to them, you promised us there would be education. You said it would just take time for you to organize it in the Islamic and Afghan fashion. It's 5 years now. And you cannot have an economy which only involves half of the population. Where are the other diplomats? Where are the other countries that should come here and fight with us for the women of Afghanistan? We're too alone on the ground here in Afghanistan now.
0: I want to correct something I said, Jan Egeland. I said that the U.S. had given $500 million to the Taliban this year, but in your news release, you said $500 million U.S. dollars have been provided for the humanitarian response. That's not necessarily from the United States, right?
2: No. There is zero funding from the United States of America to humanitarian work that I know of here in Afghanistan this year at all. You know, I remember what Barbara Bush promised when she was the first lady, when what one politician after the other from both parties promised. They said, we will stand with the women and girls of Afghanistan. Well, I don't see that here, because the reason we have to lay off female aid workers, female teachers teaching primary school girls, is because of lack of funding. It's not because of the Taliban. We have been able to negotiate a return of all of our female colleagues, aid workers. They work as Afghan women to Afghan women. In all of the provinces where we operate.
1: Jan, you mentioned this extraordinary mass deportation campaign from Pakistan and Iran, 6 million refugees in total. If you could say a little bit more, where are they and how are they being assimilated back into Afghan society, many of whom were in both Iran and Afghanistan with refugee status, some of whom had asylum status, the others who had gained effectively citizenship.
2: Yeah, they had all sorts of rights, and which is natural because they had been there for decades, both in Iran and in Pakistan. And I met these refugee communities. Of course, again, the rest of the world did not help Iran and Pakistan that much in hosting all of these refugees. There is a lot of talk in the United States and in Europe, perhaps even more in Europe, that, oh, we have too many Afghans, we have to get them back, and so on. There's a very small number of Afghans in North America and in Europe compared to Pakistan and Iran. So in the last 3 years, the Pakistan and Iran said, we will not anymore shoulder this on our own. We will send people back. So they give 1 day, 2 days, 3 days notice, and then they come and by force take people. And in many cases, it's only the women and children they find, the grandparents. The father of the household may be out searching for work or being in the market or being traveling. So then they are dumped at the border by Pakistan, by Iran on the other side. And there we are some humanitarian groups trying to help them. And there is then some transport to the places where that they want to go, and then they are often helped to distant relatives that are too poor to really be able to absorb them. So they would be next to a relative's house, but with no real shelter. And there's where I found many of the families, because we were already giving them some cash assistance, and we will now give them shelter and water and sanitation. By the way, none of these girls, that women that I met, who've been in Pakistan 30, 40 years, had ever had education, ever, and their children had not had education, neither boys nor girls. So it's a crisis for human rights, really. It's a crisis for humanity, this.
1: Jan, very quickly, I just want to make one clarification. Neither Iran nor Pakistan granted citizenship to Afghan refugees or the generations who were born in either of the two countries.
2: No.
1: Maybe.
0: Jan Egeland.
2: No, they have temporary status.
0: I want to thank you so much for being with us. Secretary General of the Norwegian Refugee Council joining us from Kabul, Afghanistan. Up next, Spencer Ackerman, author of Reign of Terror, How the 9/11 Era Destabilized America and Produced Trump. Stay with us.

0: John Walker's Blues by Steve Earle in our Democracy Now! Studio. This is Democracy Now!, democracynow.org. I'm Amy Goodman with Nermin Sheikh.
1: As we continue to discuss the global legacy of the 9/11 attacks, we turn now to look at the devastating impacts of the decades-long so-called War on Terror, a series of wars launched in the name of those killed on September 11, 2001. Just 9 days after the 9/11 attacks, President George W. Bush declared the beginning of a war that would come to define the next 25 years of foreign policy. This is President Bush speaking before a joint session of Congress on September 20th, 2001.
2: Americans should not expect one battle, but a lengthy campaign, unlike any other we have ever seen. It may include dramatic strikes visible on TV and covert operations, secret even in success. We will starve terrorists of funding, turn them one against another, drive them from place to place, until there is no refuge or no rest. And we will pursue nations that provide aid or safe haven to terrorism. Every nation in every region now has a decision to make. Either you are with us or you are with the terrorists. From this day forward, any nation that continues to harbor or support terrorism will be regarded by the United States as a hostile regime.
0: President Bush declaring the start of the so-called War on Terror, September 20th, 2001. We go now to Spencer Ackerman, Pulitzer Prize and National Magazine award-winning journalist and author of the book Reign of Terror, How the 9/11 Era Destabilized America and Produced Trump, and the Forever Wars newsletter. His latest article for Zatteo is headlined, How the War on Terror Went Global and Backfired on the United States. Why don't you explain that, Spencer?
3: Thank you, Amy. Good morning. Good morning, Nermin. Really appreciate you having me on the show. The War on Terror was always a construct to be waged, never quite to be ended, that involved a tremendous violent exertion of American power as a demonstration effect to, on the theory that it would ward off the next 9/11. A whole lot of regimes around the world, rising powers, looking for their own advantage, saw what the United States was constructing and realized they wanted that for themselves. Eventually, that would be Vladimir Putin rejecting U.S. Unipolar hegemony and deciding that much as the United States in Iraq wanted the ability to attack its adversaries before they had a chance to, you know, allegedly attack them, so too Russia would reserve that right for itself. We see that most recently in Ukraine. In China, they looked at the Muslims of their Xinjiang province and decided they wanted to construct the same sort of panopticon and repressive apparatus of surveillance and re-education. In their sense, we didn't have that part here, but certainly the surveillance and the law enforcement repression of Muslims inside the United States. And in Israel, they looked at the United States as going on an open-ended war against what certainly subtextually to very many was on Islam, and said to themselves, finally, the United States is going to act the way we seek to act against the Palestinians. And the long legacy of that is on display in the genocide of the Palestinian people.
1: And Spencer, you write in that same piece about going yourself to Israel in December 2001. If you could talk about what happened during that visit and what you were told by the people you spoke to.
3: Indeed. In 2001, in December, I went on a junket by the American Jewish Committee for college student journalists like myself. What we heard from Israelis of a variety of different stripes was that finally the United States understands what Israel has experienced. And they didn't understand that. They certainly didn't interpret that to us student journalists in any material sense, emerging from any historical context of the dispossession and land theft theft over generations of the Palestinian people, but instead interpreted Israeli history as the manifestation of 9/11, that this had been a religious conflict that admitted of no material solution and accordingly had no diplomatic settlement. The implication being that much as the United States was seeing itself justified as waging an open-ended war against Islam, so too the United States must support Israel in waging an open-ended conflict against Palestinians that were defined by often the Islamic faith, the racing Palestinian Christian and other secular identities, but overwhelmingly a war not to be limited by American pressure.
1: And Spencer, if you could talk about how 9/11, the effects of 9/11 continue to reverberate today. Talk about the election of Trump and how it's connected to 9/11 and what followed, as well as now another war of attrition in Iran.
3: Most certainly. We saw beginning at the very outset of the war on terror, our leaders told us to understand 9/11 as an assault of a foreign civilization, one that had nothing to do with the consequences of American extractive and exploitative foreign policy in the Muslim world or its support for Israel. It was given that interpretation, gave that interpretation to us in order to not question what U.S. foreign policy had been and what it was about to become. Then it was a disaster. The wars in Iraq and Afghanistan became nightmares, and they were easy for a demagogue to attribute to the weakness of American elites that sought to limit this war against what they had already said was a marauding, rapacious, and irrational foreign civilization. A great deal of its believers were already inside the United States, and that would justify a campaign of repression inside the United States against them and against other immigrants. From the start, a nativist strain in American politics said that immigration was the handmaiden of terrorism, and that the institutions that sought to restrict that response to evicting those immigrants, campaigns of surveillance and deportation, were essentially no better than the handmaidens of terrorism themselves, all of which contributed a great deal. It was almost like a hollowing out of American institutional capacity to inhibit nativism that opened the door to people like Donald Trump. And with all of the Trump and MAGA movement's rhetoric of violence, it was, I would argue, inevitable that while they postured themselves as critics of the war on terror, they would simply wage it more violently and more expansively. That's exactly what we're seeing in Iran right now, and it's what we're seeing on our streets with ICE, a creation of 9/11 that is acting essentially like a death squad.
0: And in the last 20 seconds, President Trump now says at his midterm national convention in Dallas that the war will end right after the midterm elections. Your final comment, Spencer Ackerman.
3: Over the 25 years of the war on terror, various presidents have portrayed to the United States like they can control the consequences of the overwhelming violence they have unleashed. They've never been able to do so. They won't be able to do so now.
0: Spencer Ackerman, Pulitzer Prize-winning, National Magazine Award-winning reporter, author of Reign of Terror, How the 9/11 Era Destabilized America and Produced Trump, also author of Forever Wars newsletter, speaking to us from Brooklyn, New York. This is Democracy Now!, democracynow.org. I'm Amy Goodman with Nermeen Sheikh.
1: We end today's show with a look at the human, budgetary, and environmental costs of these forever wars. According to the latest numbers from the Nonpartisan Costs of War Project at Brown University, close to 1 million people were killed due to war violence in Afghanistan, Iraq, Pakistan, Yemen, Syria, and beyond. At least half of them are estimated to be civilians. The indirect death toll from these wars is far higher, between 3.6 and 3.8 million people.
0: In terms of budget costs, the U.S. federal government has spent more than $8 trillion on the post 9/11 wars through 2021. For more, we're joined by Nita Crawford, the co-founder of the Costs of War Project. In these last few minutes that we have,

0: which can be two or three times the number of people who are injured. And this is because there's no longer hospitals or healthcare available to people because food has been, production has been disrupted. So the harm to bodies is substantial. A second harm, which Spencer Ackerman discussed briefly, was the harm to U.S. democracy. There's decreased congressional and judicial oversight of the executive, increased executive power. There's been a decline in the rule of law. The United States waged preventive war in Iraq. That's a real consequence, which has led to more easily waging war in Iran. So there's the human toll, the political consequences, and the environmental consequences are devastating because not only did the United States increase its use of force immediately after the attack on Afghanistan began, the United States military has increased its use of force even after those wars ended. The United States has a global military presence, more than 750 bases around the world. And its presence has caused environmental harm because of the greenhouse gas emissions associated with the world's largest petroleum user, which is the Department of Defense. So it's human, political, and now just to conclude with the economic costs, which are increased debt to the United States, increased military spending, but also because these wars were not paid for through taxes like previous wars, they were paid for by borrowing. The United States debt has grown, and the interest to pay the debt will be coming out of the Treasury for many years to come. So the consequences are all around us.
1: I want to thank you so much for being with us, Nita Crawford, co-founder of the Costs of War Project, which we will link to. That does it for our show. Tomorrow on September 11th, we'll be joined by Jamil Jaffer and Asmat Khan, who have been running an event, The Forever War and the First Amendment, a symposium on how the war on terror has shaped the freedoms of speech and the press. I'll be speaking on September 17th after the screening of Steal the Story, Please, about Democracy Now! In Bayshore, New York. I can't wait to go home to see my friends at Bayshore High School. Then on September 22nd, we'll be at the IFC for the screening of the film with Tia Lesson and Carl Diehl. That does it for our show. I'm Amy Goodman with Nermeen Sheikh for another edition of Democracy Now!, democracynow.org, the war.
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5: Welcome to NewsHour from the BBC World Service. Hello, I'm James Menendez. President Trump tries to shore up support ahead of November's midterm elections with this startling pledge.
6: So if the Republicans win, you win with us and you get $5,000, it will be called the Trump dividend.
5: But is it just a sign of growing desperation in the Republican Party? Also, dozens of people are missing after a huge fire on board a ferry in the Philippines. Can Europe spend its way back into the global space race? And why so-called wellness treatments may not be just ineffective, but also dangerous.
7: If you go onto the high street, you can easily buy, you know, big doses. And they're marketed as sort of the pro dose, the max dose, the ultra dose.

0: dose. Those doses are associated with harm and they will not give you the benefits.
1: We'll speak to the doctor behind a new book. All that and more after the news.
2: BBC News with Govinda Gill. The Yemeni authorities say Houthi fighters have seized Mocha as the recent escalation of the civil war deepens. The port sits on the Bab al-Mandeb Strait and strengthens the Iranian-backed Houthis' control of a key shipping route. The fighting may have contributed to further rises in the price of oil. Here's Richard Kagoe.
3: It's a very key passage that links the Red Sea to the Indian Ocean. So it's an important shipping lane where, you know, ships are transiting from the Gulf, also heading to Europe and also heading to Asia. And so this has been a spillover of the conflict that we've been seeing in the other strait. That's the Strait of Hormuz, where we've been seeing the fighting between US forces and Iran. It's been a strategy for them to push and to gain control over this strategic pathway.
2: The European Central Bank has raised interest rates by a quarter of a percentage point. The second rise this year takes the Eurozone rate to 2.5%. The bank said the rise was needed to fight the inflationary pressures of higher energy prices. Here's Jonathan Josephs.
4: This increase takes the main interest rate for the 21 countries using the euro to 2.5%. The hope is it will cool demand as a way of tackling inflation that the European Central Bank is concerned will remain above target for some time. That inflation is the result of higher energy prices stemming from the conflict in the Middle East. The latest escalations have taken the price of oil past $100 a barrel. Despite the uncertain economic outlook, growth forecasts have been pushed up. But for now, businesses and consumers across Europe will have to pay more to borrow money.
2: Smoke has continued to billow from a ferry that was engulfed by fire in the Philippines, killing at least five people. Nearly 90 others remain missing. 43 have been rescued. Nomi Kayabayab is a spokesperson for the Philippine Coast Guard.
5: Well, ang nakikita po natin challenge ngayon is malakas po yung hangin.
6: The challenge we are seeing right now is the strong winds, so that is our limitation. No matter how much we extinguish, there are external factors that make the fire spread. As per coordination with our Coast Guard station commander in the area, there are no longer flames inside the ship. What we are taking in consideration is the smoke on the ship. If we force our personnel on board, it may lead to suffocation. So we are ensuring the safety on the ship before we go on board.
2: The number of people killed in a fire on board a cargo ship in eastern China has risen to 25. The Liberian-flagged carrier had been moored in a state-owned shipyard in the city of Qingdao, where it was undergoing repairs. President Xi Jinping, who called for an urgent search and rescue operation, has ordered an investigation. World News from the BBC. An analysis of aeronavigation data shows that at least 26 Russian airports have imposed fueling restrictions amid a continuing shortage. According to an independent media outlet, Vyotska, St. Petersburg's Pulkovo Airport supplies just enough fuel to cover the flight plan. The worst situation is in southern Russia, where many airports have had to close down altogether. The Chinese Foreign Ministry has confirmed that President Xi Jinping will visit Delhi this weekend to attend the annual summit of the BRICS group of nations. It will be his first visit to his southern neighbour India in 7 years. It marks a thaw in relations after years of hostility. Our global affairs reporter Ambarasan Ethiarajan has more details.
7: Beijing announced the visit of Xi Jinping after days of silence, avoiding any diplomatic embarrassment for the host nation India. Ties between Delhi and Beijing have improved since a deadly border.
8: For more than 60 years, the U.S. Agency for International Development, or USAID, provided medical care and other vital humanitarian aid to countries around the world. When the Trump administration abruptly dissolved the agency in 2025, that assistance ended, stripping tens of millions of people of basic health care and thrusting providers and their patients into an uncertain future. One of the countries most impacted has been the African country of Malawi, where foreign aid cuts have plunged the country into a health crisis.
9: global health experts and countries are becoming aware that this is going to be a longer-term shift in the aid landscape.
8: Welcome to Big Picture Science. I'm Molly Bentley. In this, the first of a special series supported by the Pulitzer Center and in collaboration with Science Magazine, we provide an on-the-ground look at the impact of USAID defunding on health services in key spots around the globe. In this episode, we go to Malawi, where healthcare workers have created makeshift health clinics and are fighting to protect fragile gains in maternal health, and where the country is rethinking its relationship to foreign aid. This episode is Malawi, A Path Forward. It's a lively scene in the village of Katenji in central Malawi. Animals and young children are milling outside a small makeshift health clinic that provides basic care to children and women. It was here that reporter Catherine Offord began her story for Science Magazine and where Big Picture Science joined her. It was one trip out of four planned by the magazine to key spots around the world to report on the aftermath of the USAID cuts. Catherine, thank you for joining us. Let's begin with an overview of the series. And then could you explain how your goal for this trip differs from the reporting you did about the cuts about a year ago?
9: Yes, so Science Magazine covered the USAID cuts in quite a lot of detail last year when they started in early 2025. And most of our coverage at the beginning was, of course, focusing on those immediate impacts. Obviously, it's been quite a long time since those cuts were first announced. And so we really wanted to look now at how countries that were affected by the USAID cuts have been responding and adapting to those cuts. It's become clear that the US cuts are not a sort of isolated phenomenon. There have also been other cuts by countries like the United Kingdom, for example. And I think a lot of global health experts and countries are becoming aware that this is going to be a longer term shift in the aid landscape. So these new stories are really looking at that adaptation and how those things are going.
8: And your series begins, as does ours, in Malawi. And why did you decide to focus on Malawi in particular?
9: So Malawi is well known to be one of the most aid-dependent countries in the world, and that's particularly true when it comes to the health sector. So for many years now, more than half of the country's health spending has come from external donors, and USAID and the US government more generally was a really big contributor to the health sector. Malawi is a long, thin country in sub-Saharan Africa. It's got a population of around 22 million people, and one of the striking things about it is just how rural that population is. So more than 80% of people in Malawi live in these rural areas away from cities, and you can imagine that that obviously has quite a big impact on the country's health services.
8: Malawi's health infrastructure includes different kinds of health facilities. At the most basic are village health posts, which provide services like malnutrition screening and childhood vaccinations. Many communities have primary health care centers that can handle uncomplicated births and some minor surgeries. But when patients need serious medical care, they may need to travel to one of the country's district hospitals. Catherine started her journey in Katenji with a small health post, which is the result of community members stepping in to provide health care, as support from the government of Malawi has fallen short.
9: So Katenji for us was a really interesting example of a community that is trying to some extent build its own services where those services are lacking. So their response to that, which they started working on a couple of years ago, was to try and crowdfund their own clinic so that they would be able to have their own center where they needed it. And to us, this was an interesting example of a local group putting together a homegrown effort independently of aid. And I think this has perhaps taken on some new importance since the USAID cuts, because the USAID cuts, as well as cuts by other countries, have really illustrated the dangers of relying on external help.
8: Describe the scene as you pulled into Katenji. I believe a number of you were piled into a jeep.
9: That's right. There were about five of us in the car most of the time. So that was me, the photographer Toko, who was working with Science Magazine. And then there was also Lusayu from the NGO AMREF Health Africa that helped facilitate some of our visits in the community. And the driver, Wales, as well as Shannon from Big Picture Science.
8: Our very own Shannon Geary.
9: Ketenji Health Post is just off the road that goes through the town. So it's a relatively smooth road, and then you turn off onto this little dust track and you come to a clearing where the Ketenji Health Post is being built. So on the Tuesday morning when we went there, they were hosting a nutrition screening where kids are essentially checked for malnutrition. And so we arrived just before the children did, and we were sort of standing by this clinic, and you could hear these little voices from across the clearing. And suddenly from behind these houses, this group of several dozen little children between, well, under five is the group, so toddlers, I would say, sort of coming across from this clearing, some of them holding hands, some of them being carried by carers, and they all sort of filed into this clearing and sat down just outside the building.
10: Catherine, who is the gentleman speaking to the children?
9: His name is Feniso Sementi. He does just go by Sementi to everyone who knows him. And he's been a health worker for many, many years. I think he had been in Ketenji for around 4 years. And he'd received training from NGOs such as Almref Health Africa. So before we went into the building, Sementi gave a talk to the people who were there. And he was essentially trying to explain the importance of this kind of screening, the idea that you don't want to wait until you see some sort of problem arise necessarily. You need to go and have regular checkups so that you can detect any problems before they become serious. So Molly, even before the loss of foreign aid, people in Ketenji were already struggling with getting access to medical care because the nearest government-run health facility is actually quite a long way away. So the community began crowdfunding for this health outpost around a year before the USAID cuts came in, and that was to provide healthcare services where those government services had fallen short. The building isn't complete yet, but it's already being used as a sheltered space for services like immunizations, and that actually made some of the younger children we saw hesitant to enter when we were there.
11: He's saying that they're praying because they think they're going to get jabbed with shots, but he's telling them that it's no immunization today.
12: Aww.
11: It's just screening for nutrition.
12: I see some have lollipops. I wonder if lollipops
11: incentive.
12: Are... yes, an incentive.
9: The building is very much unfinished. When you go in through the wooden door, you come into a sort of relatively large room, which doesn't currently have any paving, so the ground is sort of the same dust that you'd find outside. And off to the side, off to the left, there's a little corridor that goes to four smaller patient rooms. So these children filed into this building, and Sementi had a weighing scale set up hanging from the middle of the room, and mothers or carers would bring their children over and hang them in this cloth that's known as a chitenge, which is what they use to carry babies on their back. And so they would hang these babies or toddlers in the chitenge from these weighing scales, and Sementi would take down their weight. And then he'd take them over to a little chair where he had one of these measuring tapes known as the muak tape, which is essentially a piece of tape with multiple different colors. It's got a red, a yellow, and a green stripe, and you wrap it around the upper arm of these children, and depending on the color, you can tell whether they're malnourished or not.
13: So this one, The muak indicator shows red.
12: Got it. That, so not getting enough like muscle
13: yeah,
12: and fat tissue.
13: Yeah. Which means he's not getting much food. So we need to supplement. Mm. Yeah.
10: And the muak tape or the muak system, it has been used in countries for decades. So it's striking that health monitoring in this case for the children is relying on something that is rudimentary and many decades old.
9: Yes, I mean, the tape is certainly a sort of staple of rural health and relatively reliable way of diagnosing malnutrition quickly. So Sementi was telling us that some of the challenges they faced before they had this building related to, say, the weather. He used to provide immunizations and counseling outside under a tree in the clearing. But of course, in really hot weather, that becomes absolutely unbearable. So this was really a sort of homegrown attempt to build something physical sooner in order to have a place where they could offer health services more quickly.
13: Now we are happy because we are doing inside the structure because, you know, during the rain we cannot conduct such services. But, you know, this structure provides us privacy and also the shade. People cannot feel hot. We can do our services free and fair. Yeah.
12: And more consistently, I imagine.
13: Yes,
12: you were saying that sometimes you'd have to cancel
13: exactly.
12: Meetings because of the rain.
13: Exactly, yeah.
9: And Sementi told me that they have raised around $12,000. So it's a long way off what they need to complete the clinic, but it's still a fair bit for a community to be able to put towards their own health center. But already people were telling us that just having this shelter where you can go and be out of the sun or the rain or whatever it is and just receive services in a cleaner space and in a place where there's a bit of privacy made a real difference already.

0: plans for Cimenti's outpost were already underway when the Trump administration abruptly cut USAID funding in January 2025. One of the casualties was the Momentum Project that supported maternal and child health across 40 countries globally, including an $80 million investment in Malawi. And for years, Momentum partnered with local NGOs to provide maternal and newborn care. Then the funding was cut, and almost overnight, many of those services disappeared. Catherine told us that the health outpost in Katenji is an example of Malawians trying to build more self-sufficiency into their healthcare system. But it also shows just how fragile healthcare remains in many parts of the country. Some communities that were relying on USAID are looking to what's happening in Katenji as a model for how they might begin filling the gaps themselves. After leaving the town, Catherine traveled through this changed healthcare landscape. Her next stop was the village of Chitongo, where the loss of funding from USAID has hit especially hard.
1: We've come to Chitongo, which is a locality to the northwest of Kasungu. And we've come here because this was one of the sites that was receiving mobile outreach clinics, thanks to the Momentum program that was funded by USAID. And we met a woman called Emily Mavula, who had, prior to the cuts, she had been receiving prenatal counseling thanks to those outreach clinics run by Momentum.
2: Can you tell me a little bit about your family? Are you from this area?
3: So she
4: stays in Chuleka village. She has three kids.
2: Mm-hmm. How old are your children?
3: Oh yeah, I'm about 207.
4: So she has three kids. The first born was born in 2007. The second born in 2017. And the last born in 2025. And her name is Leticia.
2: Hello, Leticia. How is Leticia?
4: Okay, so Leticia is doing well. She's fine.
2: Ti como Leticia.
1: After the cuts, which happened in early 2025 and before she'd had her third child, Leticia, she suddenly found that those services had been removed and she was having to travel to Kasungu District Hospital, which was extremely expensive. She was saying that it could cost up to $9 to travel on the back of a motorbike, for example, to get to the hospital. It's, I believe, around 15 kilometers. The road is pretty rough. It's not a particularly easy journey, so you can easily imagine it just taking an entire day to get there and back.
0: And what sort of services were the mobile outreach clinics providing that were crucial for an expectant mother, for example?
1: So one of the services they provided was prenatal counseling, where they would essentially check for any obvious complications in the mother and make sure that if they had any complications, they got to a health center fast enough that they could be addressed. And they'd also help mothers basically plan for their births, because one of the real challenges in Malawi is that people perhaps don't know when they need to go and seek healthcare services. So mothers are often arriving to health centers late, perhaps once problems have already started, and it becomes an emergency very fast, of course, during a birth if the baby is stuck or if the mother needs a blood transfusion, for example. These are really life and death situations. So part of the prenatal counseling involves trying to help women plan how they're going to get to the hospital, when they're going to get there, and what to look out for should anything go wrong. We spoke to people in primary healthcare centers who were telling us about some of the challenges of getting women from these rural areas to district hospitals, for example. Fuel shortages, partly thanks to the conflict in Iran, have become a really serious problem. We also visited Makioni Health Center, which is a health center in the district of Salima. And this is one of these health centers that is catering to a really large population. It supports some 30,000 people.
5: If you look at our geographical location here, it's a bit high. And during the rainy season, it comes very difficult for a laboring mother to report to the facility. Even as of now, the roads are impassable. So it's a bit difficult.
1: So one of the big challenges they have there is transport, because there's very little fuel. The district is running low on ambulances, and getting mothers in an emergency either from the rural community to the primary health center in Makioni or from Makioni to Salima District Hospital is a massive challenge. While we were there, we spoke with the nursing officer overseeing the maternity ward, who's Esau Omar Nix.
5: 3-4 days ago, we had some issues whereby a woman labor admitted here, and the labor went wrong, and we were supposed to refer the mother to the high level, and unfortunately, we had no transport to transport that laboring mother to the district. Sometimes you may call the ambulance, and you may find that the ambulance is not around. It's far from here, so it's a bit challenge. So the NGOs might come to assist us in terms of like transport and the other things that we are lacking at the facility, which is far from the district hospital.
1: So officially, NGOs funded by USAID didn't necessarily provide transport for women in an emergency, but in reality, having these NGOs available with cars, with ambulances, with fuel, meant that often if there was this kind of emergency, you could, as a backup, call an NGO and get them to help you transport people in an emergency. So even though, you know, on paper this wasn't something that they were obviously doing, the staff at Makioni Health Center and some of the other centers we visited said that this was in reality one of the things that had happened, that they actually had fewer backups now, and so this transport problem had become more of an issue.
5: We tried to transfer quickly. Unfortunately, there was no immediate transport.
1: Nix told us that the lack of reliable transportation can create a huge amount of risk for women who need emergency care. And he thinks this played a role in the case he mentioned earlier when he and his colleagues had to transfer a woman in labor to the district hospital.
5: The ambulance came, but after 2 hours, which was also difficult. Yes, after 2 hours, when the ambulance arrived here and the mother was taken to the district hospital.
1: And do you know if she was okay?
5: Unfortunately, the mother passed away 2 days ago. Yeah.

0: As we continue this episode in our special series supported by the Pulitzer Center about the impact of USAID defunding on health services in key spots around the globe, Science Magazine reporter Catherine Offord speaks with healthcare workers at the Macchione Health Center who are scrambling to provide maternal care in the wake of the cuts.
1: The biggest challenge, number one, is lack of supplies. Second problem is the challenge of distance.
0: This episode of Big Picture Science is Malawi, a path forward.

0: Funding for maternal health in Malawi is one of the areas that has been a priority of donors such as USAID. Malawi has often been held up as an example of a country in sub-Saharan Africa that has made substantial progress in improving its state of maternal health care. 30 years ago, it had one of the highest reported maternal mortality rates in the world, with more than 1,000 maternal deaths per 100,000 live births. That number has dropped significantly to 224 deaths, according to recent estimates, an improvement that is greatly credited to the influence of foreign donations, including programs like USAID Momentum. Our producer, Shannon Geary, traveled with Catherine Offord to Malawi to report for this episode. And we continue with their visit to the Makioni Health Center, where Catherine talks with healthcare workers who are fighting to protect those fragile gains in maternal health.
1: Makioni Health Center is a sort of complex of small buildings in a sort of wooded area that we drove to from Salima. And when we arrived, we parked under a tree and we met a lot of the health staff who were working there, particularly from the maternity ward, because we were interested in some of the challenges in maternal health.
2: This is visitor's book.
1: Mm-hmm.
2: Yeah, you are supposed to sign.
1: Okay. Yeah. And they brought out a guest book for us to sign that they ask all visitors to sign into.
3: Today's date is the 20th?
2: Yeah, 20th.
1: So we put down our names and, you know, countries of origin, etc., and spoke to some of the staff who were working there about some of the challenges they'd seen in the past 18 months.
2: I'm Alan Nkata, medical technician.
1: One of the first people we met was a man in a white lab coat who was called Aaron Nkata, who was the medical clinician overseeing the facility. And he told us about some of the challenges that the facility was facing, both in general and also in terms of the challenges that have been introduced since the USAID cuts came in.
2: The biggest challenge, number one, is lack of supplies. As we have said, we're close to the border with other districts, so most people come from those districts, which are not planned in the, when we are planning for services, they are not planned. So just influx, and we deplete our resources very quickly. Second problem is the challenge of distance.
1: So Makioni Health Center is situated a very long way away from Salima District Hospital. So Salima District Hospital is the next level up in the healthcare system. And so when they receive patients who have challenges, they need to get those patients from that center to the district hospital. So that's a really big challenge. The district is short on ambulances. Often it means that you might have to wait quite a long time for transport to come and pick up patients. And that's really the big problem they face. They also face challenges with distance getting to the communities they oversee. So this health center actually is responsible, if you like, for a very large population. Typically, health centers would look after 5,000 to 10,000 people, ideally, but this center looks after more than 30,000. So that's just a lot of patients that they need to be aware of that might need to get from their remote community to this health center to receive services. So it's a constant challenge.
2: With Momentum, they are helping us to have outreach clinics where we would go with all our services here to the outreach clinic right there. But since Momentum phased out, we have stopped.
1: And so since Momentum finished, what are you able to provide in the communities that you're serving?
2: Yeah, it's mainly vaccinations, but not to the maximum, to the same challenges of transportation.
1: And so these are the vaccines that are being transported by bicycle to individual communities?
4: We have a number of vaccines in these CCEs.
1: So we were shown around the health center by some of the staff working there and by some of the staff who had come with us from Salima District Hospital. And that latter group included Flywell Ernesto, who was a cold chain technician, so somebody tasked with making sure that transport of cold medicines like vaccines is working properly.
4: We have Penta, we have polio, we have TD, we have BCG, we have MMR, which is measles and rubella vaccine.
1: And he took us through some of the facilities they had at the health center where they keep the vaccines that are used for community immunizations.
4: IPV, inactivated polio vaccines, all these vaccines are kept in these CCEs.
0: So it's my understanding from your piece, Catherine, that vaccinations have mostly continued at the Makioni Health Center, but things like family planning and prenatal care have been severely cut.
1: I think that's fair, yes. So there's been a real effort to maintain immunizations. And so for the most part, these vaccines are still being transported normally once a month to these communities that need to have these children vaccinated. But things like family planning, prenatal counseling, those kinds of services that were being heavily supported by NGOs and by Momentum have really fallen off just because there isn't the funding or the support to get staff out to these communities to provide these clinics, these so-called integrated health clinics, they were called. What about antenatal care, family planning, these services?
2: I completely stopped that one. We were only providing it here at the facility, but then the committee one have completely stopped. Yeah.
1: And do you think that means a lot fewer people are accessing those services?
2: Yeah, likely. Yeah, likely. Mm-hmm. Yeah.
1: So previously, when they were able, or other staff were able to visit the communities, they'd be able to sort of keep an eye on some of the problems that pregnant women were having. They'd be able to recognize, for example, if women had issues like anemia or other things that might need to be watched during pregnancy. Now that those outreach clinics have stopped, they said that they were particularly concerned about the people they weren't seeing. Sometimes on paper, it might look quite good because you're not seeing as many people with problems. But in reality, what that means is that you're just not diagnosing those problems early enough. So it just takes out a buffer, essentially, in those healthcare services. It means that everything's a little more precarious and a little more likely to go wrong because you haven't had that time beforehand to see how people are doing.
5: My name is Sungeni Tole. Nurse, midwife, technician.
1: When we visited the maternity ward, we spoke to nurse, midwife, technician Sungeni Tole, and he was explaining a bit about some of the challenges they see as a result of outreach services to communities having ended. So although it's difficult to collect concrete data on the impact of these kind of service cuts, he was telling us that it just means that they're not seeing potential complications in time. So it could be that a woman arrives to give birth and she has some complication, perhaps anemia, she's at risk of postpartum bleeding, perhaps she's going to have difficulty in labor and would need a C-section. And those problems are things that just you have to deal with in the moment because you maybe haven't seen that mother before. So he was saying that unlike before, when they would perhaps see people for all of these prenatal appointments, now they're seeing people who come to give birth and they've never seen them before because they just weren't on their register.
5: Most of the mothers, some of them, they deliver during on transit on the way they are coming here because of the distance. You find that they have been already delivered on the way to the hospital. So that's another challenge. And another challenge is that these mothers, if we see them during antenatal, we give them advices what to do when they are preparing for birth. So because of this, that they are not coming to the hospital to seek these services, most of them, they're just coming in. So when they came here, most of them, they have more complications. You find out there are complications that we cannot deal with as a health center.
1: What if you find during labor somebody requires, say, a C-section or other sorts of medical assistance?
5: Yeah, we sent her to the main district hospital, but the issue is the same. It's the challenge of transport. Mm-hmm. So sometimes we call the district hospital to send us an ambulance, but the response there, they all say, no, we don't have fuel at all. The ambulance is not working. So we normally tell the guardians to prepare for the patient so that they can go to district hospital in good time, in order for us to protect the baby and the mother. But with the cutting of this funding, to us it's a big challenge. Most of these things we just leave in the hands of the patient. No, the situation here is it's like this. We have tried our best, so it is for you to look for the transport.
1: The maternity ward was lacking funds for some repairs that they were hoping to do at the time we visited in May. And the ceilings of that ward have holes in them. They were being powered by solar-powered lights. But of course, those lights don't always last through the night.
5: Our hospital, as of now, we don't have electricity, that backup electricity. We are using only solar electricity, but during the night, we find that in the server, there's no power again. So normally, we work using the torches, hence a challenge for us to conduct delivery services.
0: Part of the Malawian government's long-term plans to create sustainable healthcare financing is an initiative called Direct Facility Financing, first piloted in 2023. Through this initiative, health centers like Makioni submit funding requests directly to the national government in order to reduce administrative delays and give facilities more ownership over their own budgets. But health centers have discovered that direct financing is not always so direct.
1: So last year, the health center had requested around $20,000 from the government to make necessary repairs from the maternity ward, but also elsewhere. And they found out that they'd been allocated a small fraction of that, around $4,000. But they also had trouble accessing that money for many months. So even though they'd been told that they would get that money, they weren't able to use it until after we'd left. Actually, I found out from them in late June that they'd finally received the money and were able to start using it. And again, you know, it's not enough for what they want to do. So they're really trying to support this very large population and to care for patients in this facility with minimal resources.
0: And they've come up with all sorts of creative measures to try to fill that funding gap. I wonder if you could just give us an overview. One of them is something called selling a health passport book. What is that, and what are some of the other methods that they've turned to?
1: So like staff in Katenji, some of the people working at Makioni Health Center told us that they were trying to come up with their own ways to raise money to support the health services for the community. So one of the things that they were doing, according to staff at the maternity ward, is selling these health passports, they're known as. Essentially, these are little immunization cards, if you like, little booklets which really track the health of a particular patient and are useful so that both doctors and patients can monitor the health services they've received, etc.
0: They're selling those? Wouldn't that be something that you would get automatically when you go to a health clinic, a little book that tracks your health record?
1: Yes, this is indeed a little bit of a controversial idea. Some of the officials we spoke to in Salima District said that this wasn't the only center that does something like this, so it's not unheard of for centers to solicit a small fee, essentially, that they then put back into the health center itself. The fee is around 1,000 Malawi kwacha, so that's about 60 cents. And the staff at the maternity ward in Makioni were adamant that they only request this fee for people who can afford it. So anyone who can't pay that gets these booklets for free. But yes, certainly that is something that is not a universally accepted idea, because these booklets are necessary for people to track their health.
0: And they're 60 cents. I suppose you're translating that into US dollars, about 60 cents per book?
1: That's right.
0: That is such a modest amount. I'm almost speechless. That certainly can't raise that much money. And in fact, I think you say that over 2 years, maybe $450 were raised.
1: So that's in combination with another initiative that the maternity ward had started. So they had also, in the last year or so, started a small garden. They were growing potatoes and selling those. So those initiatives combined had raised around $450. And of course, this isn't a huge amount. The staff were saying that they'd used it to purchase some drugs that they needed, to buy cleaning supplies, to buy stationery for sort of the day-to-day running of the center and the ward. But for major issues, of course, this is a drop in the ocean.

0: Next, we consider the large-scale funding solutions being proposed in Malawi to address cuts to foreign aid and why some officials are touting the prospect of self-sufficiency.
1: All of Africa, we need to graduate from depending on donors.
0: We continue our special series supported by the Pulitzer Center about the impact of the abrupt USAID defunding on health services in key spots around the globe. This episode in the series is Malawi, A Path Forward.

0: Some say that the evidence of USAID's ability to make a difference in Malawi is the healthcare crisis that has unfolded since the funds were abruptly cut off in 2025. Catherine Offord's reporting to Malawi for Science magazine included researching the role that all foreign aid, including that from NGOs such as AMREF, played in strengthening the country's healthcare system. We asked her what the evidence was that the USAID Momentum Project in particular had helped improve the country's health outcomes.
1: This is a very challenging question, I think, for a lot of international development projects. It's very hard to say what exact effect a particular project was having, because they typically operate on the ground among a lot of other things that are going on. They're trying to integrate their services with what's currently there. They might be affected by other policies or other crises that are going on in the country at the time. So it's very difficult to sort of scientifically measure how a particular project improves or doesn't health services in a particular country. There have been some efforts to measure the impacts of Momentum. So there was a study by some of the people involved in the project that looked at uptake of things like family planning services and teenage pregnancies. And they did find that in the districts where the project was operating, or at least the AMREF part of the project was operating, they found a decrease in teenage pregnancies and an increase in family planning services. So, you know, that's suggestive of a positive impact. But as I was saying, it's not hugely scientific. It's quite a short monitoring period, and they're not really able to compare this with other groups that didn't receive the services in a scientific way to say that this was the particular impact.
0: I believe that you reported that about half of Malawi's money for healthcare comes from external donors. What have the other sources outside of USAID Momentum been?
1: There are several major country donors to Malawi. So historically, the UK has been a big donor. Norway gives a lot of money to Malawi. China and Japan give some money to Malawi. US through USAID, but also through CDC, for example. And then beyond that, there are these big sort of international organizations or consortia, if you like, that also give money. So those are things like the Global Fund, for example, Gavi, other organizations that represent often particular priorities in health. And then you might get philanthropists, so the Bill and Melinda Gates Foundation, for example. The Beginnings Fund is something that they set up recently to support child and maternal health in countries such as Malawi. And then beyond that, you might have some private investors, for example, who might not be giving aid exactly, but they might want to invest in the healthcare system in a country for other reasons.
0: So the sources are diverse, and can we assume that many of those sources of funding have continued in the absence of the USAID funding?
1: Yeah, that's a really interesting point, because I think it illustrates a little bit how sort of interdependent all of these funding sources are. So it's true that no one has quite taken the route of USAID to just sort of shut off the funding as abruptly as all that. But the US cuts have had impacts on other funds in various ways. So, for example, they've been withdrawing or threatening to withdraw from various organizations that also provide health funding. So they have reduced their involvement in, say, the World Health Organization, the Global Fund, UNICEF is also struggling. So there has been sort of an indirect impact of USAID cuts or US cuts that way. Additionally, there are also other countries that, for their own reasons, are reducing their funding. So the really big one in the past year has been the UK, which gives a lot of money to Malawi and has pledged to reduce its international aid funding by around 40%. And actually, just recently, they put out their country-by-country estimates for how that would affect individual countries around the world. And it's projected that Malawi will lose about 90% of the funding that it currently gets from the UK over the next 5 years or so.
0: So what your reporting has done is dispel this notion that this is a simple equation. It's very tempting for people to consider these cases of foreign aid and healthcare in countries around the world in, say, black and white terms, very stark terms. And what you're revealing to us is that it's just a much more complicated equation than one would think at first glance.
1: I think so. I think it's complicated. And I think you have to keep two points separate. One is that the money was reduced or disappeared in some cases. And the other is the way in which it was reduced, which is essentially overnight with no warning, you know, all at once. And I think that latter point, everyone agrees, has been incredibly destructive, both in terms of the impact on the communities who were sort of benefiting in some way from that funding, but also just in terms of, you know, relations between countries. Like, it just people think it's been a disaster on many levels. If you put that aside and you look just purely at the idea that that kind of aid, so this idea of money going to NGOs to implement health services within a country, if you look purely at that and you talk about the reduction in that funding, I think the opinions are much more nuanced. So, you know, we obviously are aware that a lot of countries and a lot of people in places like Malawi feel that aid has not been, you know, universally successful. It's been controversial. It kind of maintains a dependency on foreign donors. It, in some people's view, prevents the country and from really taking ownership of its own health services. It might mean that you're sort of beholden to these priorities of foreign donors, and when the foreign donors' governments change, then their priorities change, and so you're sort of just not really able to take control of your own healthcare in a way that might be most beneficial for your citizens. So a lot of people we spoke to in Malawi were really explaining that nuanced view that yes, this has been damaging and there will certainly be short and perhaps medium-term pain, but that actually in the long term this might be an opportunity to really look at how Malawi funds its own healthcare and say, okay, can we find new sources of funding that are more reliable, and also can we find ways of raising funding within our own country?
0: We've heard about the regional efforts employed by healthcare workers on the ground to raise money to bridge funding gaps, such as selling health passports and food from local gardens. But officials in Malawi say that healthcare sustainability requires ambitious programs on the national level.
2: My name is Anthony Masamba, Chairperson of the Mental Committee on Health, Malawi National Assembly.
1: So I was actually very pleased to be able to speak to Anthony Masamba because he's quite a sort of important figure in some of these discussions. So Anthony Masamba is the chair of the Parliamentary Health Committee and an MP in Malawi. And his role is to chair this group that offers sort of advice and analysis to the government on matters of health. And we interviewed him about some of the strategies that his group is proposing. That included the sin taxes. So his group has been quite sort of pro the idea of sin taxes to provide money to go into a dedicated national health fund.
2: To cover the gaps as a committee, we are pushing for the reforms. So we're saying that perhaps we can push for the introduction of sin taxes. So products like sugar, products like salt, products like alcohol.
1: He's also even suggested putting potentially toll booths on roads to sort of source money that way. Again, that idea has been somewhat controversial because people feel like they're already paying enough and that, you know, if they're also going to have to pay money on roads, that's going to become sort of unmanageable. He was also in favour of a lot of the current proposals, so things like paying wards, for example. We are standing in front of Salima District Hospital, and this is the hospital that serves the district. And we're standing in particular next to the pain ward of the hospital. So several district hospitals, in fact, all of the district hospitals have been encouraged to introduce paying wards as a way to help subsidize some of the public services provided in the rest of the hospital. There have been some reports of controversy about the concept of using a paying ward.
0: Catherine, what exactly are paying wards?
1: Basically, the idea is that healthcare should be free at the point of access, but that there are lots of people who potentially can afford to pay for healthcare services who may be getting these free services and don't need to, or rather they could contribute to the healthcare system financially, and they haven't been up until now. So the idea with these paying wards is that, you know, a hospital would have its public ward, and then it would separately have a paying ward where the service quality should be the same, but perhaps it's less crowded or you have more space and more privacy, and so people who can afford to might opt to actually have that experience and therefore put some money into the hospital. They've been somewhat controversial in Malawi because, of course, like the taxes, there's a fear that this might actually penalize vulnerable citizens. The hospitals we spoke to denied that this was a problem, but it would be untrue to say there haven't been reports and concerns about it in the country.
2: What we are saying is, while introducing the paying wings, we also need to make sure that the most vulnerable are being taken care of. Because if we want to achieve universal health coverage, what we also need to do is to ensure that there's affordable accessibility and availability to everyone without exposing anyone to financial burden. So if we collect all these revenues, these revenues should be channeled towards a health sector. So the introduction of National Health Fund is also one of the most critical issues that we are putting forward and that we are advancing as a committee. And this is the story all over Africa. We need to graduate from depending on donors because essentially donors are withdrawing. We need to come up with innovative way of mobilizing our resources. And that's why we are saying, apart from introducing these taxes, we also need to have innovative way of generating our income locally.
0: While officials like Anthony Masamba advocate for novel ways of generating healthcare funding domestically, a new opportunity for Malawi to regain foreign funding has appeared.
1: Perhaps something that people couldn't have predicted when the cuts came in last year is that the relationship between the US and Malawi and many other countries is certainly continuing, but it looks very different now from what it was 18 months ago. So in the past year, the US has been signing these so-called memoranda of understanding with countries including Malawi. And under these memoranda of understanding, or MOUs, the US is giving a lot of money to Malawi, but it's a different kind of relationship from what they had before. So instead of funding NGOs such as AMREF to perform particular programs on the ground, they're giving money directly to the government. And in return for that, they are asking the government to commit to raising its own funds. So in Malawi, for example, that looks like nearly $800 million from the US in return for Malawi increasing its health funding by nearly $150 million over the next 5 years. But also, there are some sort of conditions that come with that money that are currently unknown. That is to say that Malawi has not made the text of this deal public. In other countries, it's included things like access to national health data in recipient countries, or access to rare minerals, for example. And these deals have been really controversial in other countries. So it's interesting in a way that, you know, this deal has been signed in Malawi, and the politicians we spoke to who had seen it were very positive about it and said it was the best thing for Malawi, and that it provided needed funding, and that it was a fair deal. There's a little bit of disquiet about it in the country because people don't know exactly what they've signed up for. So the US is continuing to support Malawi, but it's just a very different relationship than what came before.
0: If the US continues to give money to Malawi, doesn't that undermine the self-sufficiency argument that the Malawi government is putting forth?
1: Yes and no, because I think that nobody in Malawi thinks that they're going to be able to switch off foreign support just like that. It's been so important for such a long time. You couldn't possibly make up the difference overnight. So clearly, foreign funding and external donors are going to be really important for the foreseeable future. I think the question is more about how that money comes into the country. And so there was the perception among many people, including in government, that having money come in via NGOs wasn't really building necessarily the resources that you would need long term within the country. And that perhaps by having that money go directly to the government can then put in place systems and practices that can continue after that money has gone. So the idea is that it's more sustainable. And this is not just, you know, a Malawian government opinion. This is what a lot of global health experts say, that there are ways in which funding the government directly is cheaper. You're not spending so much on, you know, overheads that NGOs have, for example. You're putting money directly into the country rather than something that might disappear after 5 years. So there are ways in which that money could be more efficient. I think it'll just remain to be seen if that's how it actually plays out. And just a little more generally now, obviously there's been a big shakeup in the last year in the relationship, I suppose, between government and NGOs and external funders. Do you think this is going to lead to some long-term change in the way services delivered in Malawi?
2: Of course. I think so. What we're thinking is these areas will struggle. Will struggle when they say that donors have just pulled out. People now have to accept that reality and accept the solution that we are suggesting, like sin taxes and other solutions. So in so doing, as years go by, I think we'll be able to now begin to fund for our services, and gradually I think we'll be able to have affordable and high quality medical care.
0: So, Catherine, it's been a while since you traveled to Malawi. And given that, where have your thoughts gone in terms of considering what the future of Malawi is and what the next steps are in terms of the country achieving some kind of self-sufficiency?
1: I think the strongest feeling I have after working on this is just how unsettled everything still is. It's still so hard to look ahead and say, you know, is Malawi and other countries that find themselves in a similar situation, are these countries going to be able to really make good on that promise? Are they going to really be able to take opportunity of this situation and put together these more sort of resilient health systems that potentially will be better for their citizens in the long run? It's possible. I think a lot of the people we spoke to thought that the opportunity was there, but the challenges are also just so huge. There's just so little money to go around. I think we're going to have to wait years before we see the full impact of the cuts, the full impact of the policies responding to those cuts, and just to see what this kind of new landscape is going to look like. It seems from what our reporting shows and what other people's reporting shows that this is a sort of fundamental shift. We're not going to go back to this very sort of aid-centric relationship between countries that came before. So it seems like we're going to move to something new, but I think what that new thing is still kind of murky.
0: Well, Catherine Offord, it has been such a privilege to talk to you about your reporting for Science Magazine. Thank you so much for joining us.
1: Thank you very much for having me.
0: Catherine Offord is a journalist for Science Magazine. Her article, An Uncertain Path, part of the magazine's series looking at the consequences of the cuts to USAID, appeared in the July 2026 issue of the magazine. Big Picture Science was able to join her on her Malawi reporting trip, thanks to support from the Pulitzer Center. In a future episode in our special series looking at the impact of USAID defunding and attempts to fill the gaps, Catherine Offord's colleague, John Cohen, reports from South Africa, where a breakthrough drug that could end the HIV epidemic now faces an uncertain future.
3: South Africa has 8 million people of the 40 million people in the world living with HIV. That means they have the highest risk of transmission you could imagine. They need more prevention tools.
0: This show is thanks to the talents of senior producer Gary Niederhoff, assistant producer Brian Edwards, and contributors Sikon Akban and Roland Pease. A special thanks to producer Shannon Rose Geary, who oversaw the production of this episode, and to Science Magazine reporter Catherine Offord for sharing her reporting from Malawi. I'm the executive producer of Big Picture Science, Molly Bentley. Also, a big thanks to our listeners and our Patreon supporters. The original music in the show is by Dewey DeLay and June Miyake. And this episode of Big Picture Science, the first in a special series supported by the Pulitzer Center and in collaboration with Science Magazine that looks at the impact of USAID cuts in key spots around the globe, is called Malawi, A Path Forward.

0: Money laundering used to be easy in the U.S. Then, 5 years ago, Congress created a simple rule to stop it. All companies had to do was report who actually owned the business.
1: Creating this regulation, the Corporate Transparency Act, a few years ago was a massive step forward and the single best thing we could do to bring transparency to American shell companies.
0: Simple, powerful, and massively effective. But just last month, the Treasury Department ended that rule.
1: So this returns the United States of America to a position that we thought was behind us. This returns the United States to being the world's leading offshore and financial secrecy jurisdiction in the entire world.
0: So why did the Treasury do that? The Trump administration says it's cutting red tape for millions of small businesses, but that beneficiary ownership information form only took minutes to fill out. I'm Meghna Chakrabarty, today on Point, making money laundering easy again. Stay with us.

0: This is on point. I'm Meghna Chakrabarty. If you go to the FBI's website right now and dig around just a little bit, you'll find a 2024 video of Kelly Smith, FBI ASAC. That's Assistant Special Agent in Charge. Smith served in the Bureau's Seattle office. And in the video, he describes why the FBI's anti-corruption investigations are so important.
1: That's the program that looks at corruption within government, and that's federal, state, or local government. There's really nothing more offensive than someone who's been entrusted by the public with public funds who uses that for personal gain. And so that's a top priority for the FBI.
0: And that is true. Corruption is a toxin that poisons the public's trust and drains the public's treasury. So I wonder how Kelly would have felt knowing that the FBI's Seattle division itself, the division where he served, was paying rent in its own headquarters to one of the world's most corrupt leaders. This is a story about about large-scale corruption and about how money starts dirty and gets washed clean through the American financial system. Now, this story begins in the threatened forests of Borneo and traces its way through multiple shell companies and corrupt business deals and finally to an address, 1110 3rd Avenue in Seattle. It's also known as the Abraham Lincoln Building in Seattle. And that building houses the FBI Seattle Division headquarters. Okay, so let's start in Borneo, the world's third largest island. It is home to some of the world's oldest rainforests and has long been famed for its spectacular biodiversity. But since the 1960s, industrial deforestation has razed the jungle there. In the 1980s and 90s, Borneo's forests were leveled at a rate unprecedented in human history. This is a clip from a 2015 BBC documentary, and in it, you'll hear the devastation wrought on the indigenous Penan tribe that lives in Malaysia's Sarawak state in northwestern Borneo.
2: Over the past 40 years, logging has spread deep into Sarawak's primary forest. Once the canopy is removed, a dense, impenetrable secondary forest quickly takes over. Throughout their territory, there's a crisscross of old roads where nothing has grown for decades.
0: For decades. Now, over most of the most recent 40-year period, Sarawak State was ruled by one man, Chief Minister Abdul Taib Mahmud. He died in 2024, but before that, he sold off Sarawak's forests at an astonishing rate. Some environmental advocates claim that barely 5% of the state's primary rainforest has been left untouched. Through a series of corrupt connections, nested shell companies, and barely hidden kickbacks, Mahmud turned himself and his family into multi-billionaires. In 2013, the international advocacy group Global Witness published an investigation revealing exactly how Chief Minister Mahmud's scheme worked. Global Witness's undercover operatives posed as potential buyers for thousands of acres of pristine Sarawak forest. And they first met with the lawyer of one of Borneo's most powerful tycoons, and you'll hear this in this video. He laughs about his big and well-connected family.
3: Okay. They have a big family.
4: But then behind that is the chief minister.
3: Yes.
4: Okay. And will he ever surface as a...
3: No. It's like, I award you this license. In return, you're grateful to me. Maybe say I give you a percentage.
0: Okay, so the lawyer is saying there that in order for the sale to go through, the Sarawak government would have to issue a license. And Chief Minister Mahmud would grant it, but only if he was paid a percentage up front.
4: What kind of percentage are we looking for? I think I know.
3: 10%. He is selling for 230 million.
4: Right.
3: Up front, everything.
0: Okay, it's hard to hear in that tape because it is undercover tape, but Chief Minister Mahmud, the lawyer says, expects 10%, a kickback of 10% upfront on a sale price of $230 million, a cool $23 million just to grant one license. Okay, so you can imagine that over the years, Mahmoud made his family billions of dollars, which they hid in shell companies in more than 24 countries around the world. Now, that activity did not go unnoticed. Mahmoud was under investigation by Malaysia's own anti-corruption office. The Australian government started looking into things. And as far back as 2006, even the United States government knew something was up. In October of 2006, political section chief Mark D. Clark sent a confidential cable from the United States Embassy in Malaysia to the State Department. And this cable read, quote, "The Sarawak state government remains highly corrupt and firmly in the hands of its chief minister. The $82 million state assembly building now under construction serves as the most obvious and extreme example of the self-enrichment of the state's chief minister." Okay, so as I asked, where did Tayyip Mahmoud and his family put all that money? Those shell companies. And they put a lot of that in United States real estate. So now we are finally back to that FBI field office in Seattle. The Abraham Lincoln Building, 1110 3rd Street, happened to be owned by a company called Saki International. Saki had several shell companies beneath it, one of which was called Wallison's, which, as you can now probably guess, Wallison's owned 1110 3rd Street in Seattle. Which meant that, therefore, the United States taxpayer, via the Federal Bureau of Investigation, was paying the rent in one of America's most expensive cities to one of Asia's most corrupt leaders who was responsible for pillaging the forests of Borneo for his own personal gain. And this was all allowed because of the American financial system. So I want to bring Gabe Lesra into the conversation now. He's a policy and advocacy director at State Democracy Defenders Action. That is a bipartisan group that advocates for the rule of law and against corruption. Gabe, welcome to On Point.
5: Happy to be here. Thanks for having me.
0: You've been looking at corruption and the financial system in the United States for a long time. What do you take from this one tiny example of a Malaysian chief minister buying real estate in Seattle, Washington?
5: I mean, it is a very common scheme for international corrupt actors to move money and use their money and make their money work for the United States. It's not at all surprising to me that this happened. And it is certainly continuing to happen as we speak right now.
0: But here's the thing. The reason why I love this story is all of this predates a really important moment in American financial history that was just happened 5 years ago. And you were involved in this moment because Congress actually passed a law within which there was a simple rule that was designed to stop this kind of money laundering, right?
5: That's right. It's called the Corporate Transparency Act. And essentially what the bill did was create a requirement that most U.S. corporations had to report to the federal government the ultimate beneficial owner of their corporation. So basically everyone who had a corporation simply had to tell the government who the human being at the top of that corporate chain who benefited from the money and from those corporations was. It's actually a very simple concept.
0: I love it's how elegant it is in its simplicity. I mean, every time I think about this issue, I keep thinking this is exactly what you want government to do, right? To find clear, concrete, simple solutions that actually have large positive impact. So let's disentangle this for a minute or two, Gabe. So back in 2020, Congress passed, as you said, the Corporate Transparency Act. And inside of that, there was this new rule that was, I guess, finally released by the Financial Crimes Enforcement Network, or FinCEN. Okay, and this rule said you had to fill out a form, whether you were representing an LLC or an S-Corp or anything. You just had to fill out a form that says, at the end of the day, here are the human beings who own this company. What impact did that have, Gabe?
5: Well, unfortunately, we never actually got to use the registry because we pushed it back The implementing date back a couple of years. And then as soon as the Trump administration took over, they began to make noises about rolling it back. And then ultimately they did issue a rule that, as you all know, just came into force in August that actually just essentially demolished the entire thing. So it would have been a revolution in the way that we follow and protect our country from dirty money as it moves into and around the country. Unfortunately, we are back to square one right now.
0: Okay, so here's, you just landed on why we're doing this hour today. So this simple idea of, hey, anyone who owns a U.S.-based company, I keep saying LLC because that's my favorite example, but LLCs, S-Corps, whatever,
5: right.
0: You just have to tell us who you are. Simply put, who you are. Because the idea is if we know who you are and you're doing illegal activities through your company, maybe the United States government wants to know about that and do something about it. Now, people actually had to fill out this a beneficiary ownership information form for a little while. I had to actually do it myself not that long ago. But you're saying that the registry that we were supposed to build up of this information, this ownership information was never fully constructed or what?
5: So we actually did collect about six million entries into the registry of real people who own real corporations. So the registry was well on its way to being finalized. But what ended up happening is that when they rolled back all of that information that we collected, they actually are going to delete it. And part of the reason that this happened was that we did push back the implementing date. So we never actually got that information fully from all 32 million businesses. And, you know, good corporate citizens like yourself did fill this out, but others, I think, were banking on some sort of delay. And ultimately, we never got to use the information. Law enforcement never looked at it. We never ended up verifying anything. I mean, it was devastating.
0: Okay. So it was on August 11th of this year that the Treasury Department released this press release saying, quote, "Today's action is a victory for common sense and America's small business. President Trump promised to cut red tape, and this final rule rolling back this reporting requirement delivers on that. But it also rolls back the government's ability to trace money laundering in the United States." So we'll talk about that in just a moment. This is On Point.

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1: You're back with On Point. I'm Meghna Chakrabarty, and Gabe Lesra is with us today. He's a policy and advocacy director at State Democracy Defenders Action, and we are talking about a change that the United States Department of the Treasury made last month, almost exactly a month ago, when it announced that it is rolling back a requirement for companies based in the United States to report what's called beneficiary ownership information. Essentially, this was a rule that was adopted 5 years ago that said, hey, if you own a company, again, that's based in the United States government wants to know who you are. Simple. But the goal was to fight corruption, to fight money laundering and all sorts of financial shenanigans that happen through the U.S. financial system. OK, Gabe, before we talk about that BOI form in more detail in just a second, can you give us a little bit of a big picture in terms of, again, before 2020 and before the initial announcement of the first rule? Like, what kind of role did the United States financial and corporate system play in both domestic and international money laundering?
2: We are now, and have been for many years, either the worst or the second worst jurisdiction in the entire world for corporate secrets. We are, you know, as we have begun to see, mostly through leaks like the Panama Papers, the Pandora Papers, the center of a kind of cascading financial and corruption disaster. And as other countries develop their registries, more money has flowed into the United States. We're talking about billions and billions of dollars. And so, you know, as we began to see that, like, more and more, we decided that it was time to address it. But we are, I think it's fair to say, the center of dirty money in the entire world. Everyone talks about the Caymans. Everyone talks about Cyprus and these other places. Wyoming is a bigger destination than those two places.
1: Wow. And I have to say, this is one of those unfortunate outcomes of what I also think is a strength of the American financial and corporate system, which is, you know, in order to assist businesses, it's easy to stand up a business in this country, right? I mean, to help small businesses, we don't want to really get in the way of that. And by the way, folks, when I said earlier that I had filled out this FinCEN form for beneficiary ownership information, I don't want you to think that I'm like some kind of corporate titan. Literally, I'm like one of the millions of Americans. So I actually was lucky enough to inherit one piece of like rental property from my parents. So it's literally like literally my mom and pop's rental property, which I inherited. But I started an LLC in like 5 seconds and had to fill out this form. This happened a couple of years ago. Okay, so everyone hold that example in your mind for a moment. But Gabe, let me just play a piece of tape here. This is another voice who's describing the importance of the U.S. Financial and corporate system to dirty money worldwide. So this is from April of 2024. And the Senate Caucus on International Narcotics Control held a hearing to talk about U.S. shell companies and international crime. And Erica Hanichak, governmental affairs director with the Financial Accountability and Corporate Transparency Coalition, talked about the role of shell companies in opioid markets.
3: These aren't crimes of passion, these are crimes of profit. And the best place that we can actually tackle the problem of drug traffickers is to go after their pocketbook. And so it truly is the role of many of these enablers to facilitate drug traffickers and other bad actors in bringing their money into global financial centers, including the United States. I'm thinking of one example in particular from Texas that I was going through Department of Justice press releases recently. And he was found guilty in 2020 of laundering nearly $500,000 a month on the behalf of a narcotics ring, particularly on opioid trafficking. And in a conversation with an undercover agent, he said of his lawyer, one of the dealers said of the lawyer, he's a thug, he just got a law degree.
1: So Gabe, here's another example that under the FinCEN rule, which has now been obliterated, that this Texas-based guy in filling out the beneficiary ownership information form would have ultimately had to put the name of what? The narco guys who were paying him to start the company?
2: Yeah, theoretically. You know, obviously people will lie. And if you're in a business like that, you will probably lie. But it would be a very serious crime to do so. That is another element of the Corporate Transparency Act, right? You don't just say you have to fill out this form. You say, okay, if you don't fill it out seriously, you have to go to jail because otherwise people will just lie.
1: So you helped shape this. Is it the Corporate Transparency Act as a whole or the specific BOI rule?
2: I worked on this law while it was being, you know, developed in its current form, but then also was more involved in the regulatory process.
1: Yeah. Got it. So let me ask you, when discussions were happening on Capitol Hill that, hey, there is actually quite a simple, clean way to do a lot to shut down money laundering in the United States, and it just involves a form that takes less than 10 minutes to fill out. Like, what was the response on Capitol Hill?
2: Well, you'd be surprised. It was actually, I mean, maybe not, but there was opposition to essentially any new form, anything that's new that the federal government tries to collect out of businesses. There's always going to be a huge level of opposition. But the coalition supporting the bill also included some strange bedfellows, everyone from, you know, anti-corruption organizations like mine, all the way to sheriff and organizations representing law enforcement officers, and to international community people like the folks who represent, you know, the Ukrainian diaspora and try to track, you know, Russian oligarch money, right? So it was a very broad coalition, which is one of the reasons we ultimately got it passed.
1: Okay. So the Treasury, when it made this announcement that it's rolling back this reporting rule, I'm looking right at the press release from August 11th. Basically, Treasury Secretary Bessent is quoted as saying, the Treasury is eliminating a burdensome reporting requirement for millions of law-abiding business owners without compromising our national security. So red tape and burdensome. Gabe, I have to say that the BOI reporting website has disappeared. The live website has disappeared from the web. But thank goodness for the Internet Archive. We dug it up so you can still find what it used to look like. And I have it right here in front of me. And I have to say, how many minutes do you think it actually takes out on average, takes to fill out this beneficial ownership information report, Gabe?
2: So we know very clearly how long it takes, because we actually, one of the reasons that we designed it this way was because we wanted it to be very simple, and it takes about 20 minutes. That's what our analysis was, it at most. And you know, that is the vast majority of the companies in the United States. That's how long it would have taken, 20 minutes.
1: So you basically say, what type of filing is it? It's your first ever, or it's an updated one, looking at it here. Then you hit next, and there's a part that says, do you need help? What kind of business are you? What's your business's legal name? What is its alternate name? What kind of identification are you going to provide, like your company's EIN, for example? What jurisdiction are you in? These are things I think most business owners would kind of know. The address off the top of your hat. Okay. Then it says, who is making the application? Legal name and date of birth, address, blah, blah, blah. Okay, nothing we haven't filled out before a million times. Beneficial owner FinCEN ID, could that trip up people?
2: I mean, no, not really. These are all very common, like common things that you would know. Yeah.
1: No, I'm like literally clicking through it right now, and I'm done clicking through it because it just asks for the ownership information. There's nothing more to precisely talk about.
2: Yeah, and it, like what you just saw there was, if you know, 20 minutes is generous. You could probably do this in 5 if you have a good sense of your business's address and stuff.
1: If you know your business's address, okay. But the Trump administration says this was burdensome and even a violation of sort of business owner privacy. And that, you know, we don't want to put those onerous requirements on American small business here.
2: Yeah. And I mean, look, obviously that's a massive overstatement. This is an incredibly simple form that is asking you for very simple information. And I'll also note that, you know, when it comes to privacy, we actually designed the system so that it was very, very private, right? The only people who had access to these records were federal law enforcement officials. Banks couldn't even get it without your consent. State officials in various cases had to get a warrant to get it. I mean, we put huge numbers of blocks in the system to prevent this information from, you know, being released, and even incorrectly releasing the information became a federal crime under the CTA.
1: Mm. Okay. So, Gabe, hang on here for just a second, because I want to bring Gary Kalman into the conversation. He's Executive Director at Transparency International U.S. It's a nonpartisan group that focuses on combating corruption. And he also runs the U.S. chapter of Transparency International that's in 110, has 110 chapters around the world. Gary, welcome back to On Point.
4: Thank you, Meghna. Thank you for having me.
1: Okay, I keep coming back to this, and listeners, please forgive me, but I cannot get past the idea, just the truth, that this was a really simple idea. Just getting on paper, or, you know, on the e-form of paper, who actually owns a company? Whether they're, you know, an international person, or even like any small, medium, large business owner, a politician in the United States. It's a simple idea. But let me ask you, Gabe says we could not know how effective it was in fighting corruption and fighting money laundering because the BOI information was never allowed to be used by law enforcement, didn't live long enough. But how effective do you think it might have been, Gary?
4: Well, I think it would be enormously effective. And I think we also have evidence from other countries that implemented similar laws in the UK and in the EU. They have beneficial ownership information collection systems, and it's helped them enormously with their anti-money laundering rules and laws and enforcement. I think we also have some test cases here. There's a little-known rule called geographic targeting orders, and that was set up to collect this information on real estate purchases prior to the CTA coming into effect. And in that instance, Treasury found and FinCEN found that they were enormously helpful. Not necessarily, as you all noted, criminals don't put their name on the form, but somebody who's connected to the criminal is. And that's the thread. That is the link that they could use to actually follow the money. We always tell law enforcement to follow the money, and yet we set these roadblocks up. This removed that roadblock and is enormously effective.
1: Okay, so let me go back to what Treasury says. Treasury says it's eliminating the requirement for foreign companies to report a U.S. person who helped the foreign companies register in the United States. Thoughts?
4: Yeah, I mean, it is sort of bizarre that the administration says we want to crack down on drug cartels, we want to crack down on sanctions evasion, we want to crack down on a lot of crimes in which the key benefit of these crimes is to access illicit cash. And so they say, well, we're going to exempt everybody in the United States because the threat's really foreign. All right, well, we have dozens and dozens, if not hundreds of examples of U.S. companies using anonymous companies to launder money. But even then, as you just noticed, foreign companies with U.S. owners. And so if somebody's connected to a drug cartel in Latin America or China or what have you, they too are exempt. And so they've undermined even their own rationale for identifying risk.
1: So, Gabe, let me turn back to you, because thus far we have been focusing a lot on international dirty money being laundered through the United States. But I have to say that the Treasury says under its new final rule, foreign entities that are reporting companies. So if someone internationally hires another company outside the United States to create the U.S. company, sorry, listeners, if this gets a little confusing, but those foreign companies will still be required to report who they're working for. Is that a good enough stopgap, Gabe?
2: Obviously not.
1: I'm asking for the sake of asking.
2: No, I'm not criticizing. No, what I meant is, if you look at the total numbers here, the registry was originally designed for the 32 million U.S. companies that I mentioned. This will now apply to about 20,000, maybe more, a little bit. And that's about 0.1% of the information that we would have originally obtained.
1: Wow. Okay. Now, the thing is, I started by using international examples, but Gary, the registry, the beneficial ownership registry, would have also applied to domestic money laundering, domestic corruption, right? I mean, it should come as a surprise to no one that you don't even have to leave the United States to find people who are using the U.S. financial system to clean their money or hide it. I mean, even in politics, right? After Citizens United in 2010 that eliminated corporate spending limits, these kind of shell companies became the perfect tool for very, very rich people to hide how they were bankrolling U.S. politicians. Now, ostensibly, the registry would have actually made it less easy to hide, Gary?
4: There's a variety of vehicles that are used to move money through politics. There were certain exemptions for certain nonprofit entities because they have other reporting requirements. So it gets a little complicated. But the notion that I think where you started is exactly right. The notion that a U.S. company is not going to be used for laundering money and the threat is only foreign companies. Let me say two quick things. One is we talked to some corporate attorneys that looked at who would actually be required to report. And I think Gabe used the figure 20,000 out of the 30-plus million companies. We actually think it's closer to 10,000. They said, literally, the way in which the new rule is structured, anyone who registers a company using that, it's probably a mistake. Uh-huh. So nobody's using that structure is the first thing. The second thing is they exempted companies even if you have foreign ownership. And so let me give you an example. When we were in Afghanistan, the Department of Defense contracted with U.S. companies that had service provision in Afghanistan, and they were providing services to the troops. It turns out that U.S.-based company was secretly owned by people who are affiliated with the Taliban. We were literally giving money to people who were buying guns and bullets to shoot at our troops. So the notion that somehow they're getting at the threat is wrong. And the final thing I'll say, even U.S. people operating U.S. companies, most people are good people, right? I imagine the vast majority of the 30 million people are good people. But Medicare fraud and other scams are based in the U.S., and we have dozens of examples of that.
1: Well, Gary Coleman and Gabe Lesra, hold on for just a moment. We'll have a lot more when we come back. This is On Point.

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1: You're back with On Point. I'm Meghna Chakrabarty. And before we return to our conversation of about the Trump administration's very recent repeal of a rule that was designed to fight money laundering and corruption in this country, I want to give you a heads up about a special series we're working on for a little later in the fall. It's about how boomers and those older, very, very large generation of older Americans are hoarding power and wealth in this country. And we're doing a whole week-long series on this. And the first episode in the series is going to be about our nation's elderly political leaders. Our last two presidents, President Trump and President Biden, are the oldest to ever be elected in Congress. More than 100 members of Congress are over the age of 70. You can probably think of a few who aren't even actually actively serving right now, though they are still elected members of Congress. So we want to know what you think about this. What are your thoughts about our aging political class in this country, whether it's at the federal, state, or even local level? People are serving far beyond traditional retirement ages. Have decisions made by older politicians had an impact on you, your job, your family, or your future? What do you think the overall impact is of an aging political class when it comes to ideas, willingness to change, or actually also perhaps even preserving what's good? So it's all about a gerontocracy in this country. Pick up your phone and grab the On Point Vox Pop app. If you don't already have it, go to wherever you get your apps and look for On Point Vox Pop and send us your thoughts about aging politicians in America. You can also leave us a voicemail at 617-353-0683. Okay, so back to our conversation today about this new rule from the Trump administration that rolls back an effort to fight money laundering and corruption. Gary Kelman is with us today, and so is Gabe Lesra. And Gabe, I keep mentioning the Trump administration because this rollback has happened, obviously under the second Trump administration. But I understand that in Congress more broadly, there is quite a focused push to repeal. If I hope that's not too strong of a word, to repeal the Corporate Transparency Act as a whole. Is that right?
2: Yeah, that's right. There is, ever since basically we passed the CTA, there have been people who wanted to repeal the law entirely. And it's important to remember that the law actually still is in effect. This is good law on the books. And that's why they're trying to repeal it, because a rule can always be rolled back with another rule, as we just saw.
1: And Gary, tell me more. What do you think about that?
3: Yeah, there's a fairly serious effort in the House to try and repeal it. However, because, as Gabe had mentioned, the coalition supporting the law is amongst the most diverse coalitions that I've ever seen in my over 20 years in Washington. Mm-hmm. I mean, you're talking about law enforcement and the NAACP. You're talking about major polluters and large multinational corporations, as well as Friends of the Earth, banks and consumer groups. It is a very, for various different reasons, this has really touched a nerve in so many different constituencies. And so they are not going to be able to do it, as far as we can tell. It did pass out of a House committee that looked at the bill, but even in that committee, there was bipartisan opposition to the repeal effort. So we think we're going to be okay, but there are opponents for whom this is going to cost a lot of money, and they're trying to get rid of it.
1: You know, both of you have mentioned very correctly law enforcement's long frustrations in trying to fight financial crimes when they can't even know who owns, you know, U.S.-based or U.S.-registered companies. So let's listen to Elaine Dzinski, Senior Director and Head of the Center on Economic and Financial Power. She's at the Foundation for Defense of Democracies. She testified before Congress in 2024 and talked about the importance of law enforcement having access to beneficial ownership information.
4: I think part of the challenge for law enforcement is that it just takes too long to get to the bottom of these financial transactions, and following the money has just been too difficult and too time consuming, and the resources have to go somewhere, and they may go more towards the interdiction than spending the time. So this reinforces why the beneficial ownership information is so critical and why the information sharing across law enforcement, also at the state and local level, becomes absolutely essential to solving these cases quickly and allowing for better interdiction sooner in the investigation process.
1: Gabe, did you want to add anything to that? Because I think this is a part of the issue that we actually haven't focused on enough.
2: Yeah, just a little bit. I mean, it's not just that it's hard. I think that she mentioned that it's time consuming, and time is literally money. I mean, we've seen these stories of oligarchs stashing money through these complex structures in, for instance, like I said, Wyoming. And, you know, this can take 4, 5, 6 more years to untangle and actually figure out where the money is going. There's a very famous example of a Russian oligarch owning a mega yacht. And it actually took the government, even though he was sanctioned, about 5 years to figure out how to obtain that yacht and then move it out of his control.
1: So but help me understand how the beneficiary ownership information registry would have made that process shorter.
2: So it would have done two things. First of all, it would have been upfront. It would have, like Gary said, allowed the government to see that there was someone who is tied to this person who is owning the corporation that owns the yacht. And then on the back end, it again would have allowed the government to find that person very easily by a quick search in the registry. These are the types of pretty simple, like I said, minor changes that would have made a huge difference for law enforcement.
1: Okay. At the risk of sounding both repetitive and just dumb. I just don't get it. I really don't get it. This is a simple rule. It is not onerous to businesses. I mean, you know, you kind of have to go through 20 minutes of pain once a year, but like,
3: actually,
1: go ahead, Gary.
2: Not even once a year.
1: Just once?
3: Correct. Let me give you a quick example. My dad owned a small business, and like over 80% of these 30 plus million businesses in America, it was a single person firm. So there's no question about who owns and controls it. It was just my dad. He also, in the 25 years that he ran the business, we never moved. We lived in our house that I grew up in. So he would have, had this law been in place when he was in business, he would have 1 year gone on, put in his name, his address, his phone number, and his driver's license number. He doesn't have a FinCEN number. That not everybody gets one. You don't. If you don't know it, then means you don't have it. So there's just, and that's it. So it would have taken him 10 minutes or whatever it is for the entire life of his business.
1: Yeah. I mean, so there is. Oh no, go ahead, Gary. I didn't mean to interrupt you. Go ahead.
3: No. So I think that this burden issue has really gotten blown out of proportion. In fact, the last thing I will say on this is, we have not done a complete scan of every rule in the entire federal government, but I would challenge anyone to find a rule that is less burdensome on a business than the corporate transparency.
1: This is what I'm getting at. Exactly this. This is why I feel like this is a dumb question. I just don't get why this one rule, the Trump administration went out of its way to undo. Now, I desperately wish members of the administration would speak to us. They don't, because I know that's a question for them. But Gary, again, since you've been in this world for so long, do you hazard to guess why a simple, effective rule that would both, you know, make the United States less a haven for corruption and money laundering and would also assist law enforcement is something that Treasury has just decided to do away with?
3: Yeah, I mean, I think that there are some very wealthy, powerful individuals, some of which are doing illegal things and some of which are not, but they would prefer to not have that political activity known. And so, for example, if there was beneficial ownership information that came out, a lot of folks that use legally tax loopholes in the IRS code to move money offshore and get their tax, you know, rates down to practically nothing. It is embarrassing. It could create a tax justice movement that could change laws. So you have a sort of, I don't think it is the, you know, Sinaloa cartel that's hiring lobbyists to go and try and repeal this law. I think that it is folks that are more likely, well, two things. One is they're more likely doing legal activity they would prefer nobody actually knows, and so this is a way of protecting themselves, or people that are commingling with some shady characters. I mean, look, it took a very long time to go after the CEO of Binance, which is the crypto company. He was laundering money for drug cartels and other illicit actors. It took a long time to find that because we didn't have sort of the ability to figure out who he was moving money for because we didn't know the beneficial owners of the companies who own the wallets, et cetera, et cetera. So I, you know, and that person is a good friend of political elites in this country, including the President of the United States. So we have sort of certain, I would argue, wealthy individuals that have a vested interest in making sure this information is not anywhere in a federal database.
1: Okay, so let's just get one more voice in here. This is Casey Michelle, who is author of the recent book, The United States of Oligarchy. And Casey says the scope of how he thinks that this undoing of the rules is going to damage the United States can be seen in what he says the Trump administration has already done to undo completed work.
5: To have the administration announce that it is not only going to stop enforcing these regulations, but actually destroy all of the data that they had already collected on something like 15 million companies in the United States was devastating and a massive step backwards. And so even a future administration would no longer be able to just, you know, come in and be able to identify who's behind those companies themselves. So yeah, it wasn't just that they were no longer enforcing, it's also that they are destroying all of the data that the United States of America had already gathered.
1: And Casey says he's also not surprised, given President Donald Trump's own personal use of shell companies and the less than flattering things the president has said about the Corporate Transparency Act. But he says that he's worried the move to eliminate beneficiary ownership or beneficial ownership information will have an impact on American politics. Take, for example, he says, the case of the company called American Ethane.
5: It doesn't get much more of an American sounding name than that. And it's not just a company that's registered and exists in the United States. It's also a company that has donated significant amounts of funds to American politicians, including some of those who are still in Congress. The reason that I wrote about this company is because a few years ago, the FEC, in one of its few investigations, actually decided to look into this very American sounding company, which had, again, donated to American politicians. And they realized it was secretly being controlled by a number of Russian oligarchs. The number of Russian oligarchs, including many who are now sanctioned, had secretly been controlling this American company that had been in turn using some of those funds to donate to American politicians. So again, in terms of highlighting the threats and the concerns and the realities of foreign actors, including out of Russia, using American companies, including American shell companies, to get money into American politics, I mean, this is really the kind of perfect example.
1: And he also says that given that, it could reduce the power of everyday Americans at the ballot box.
5: This is going to accelerate all of the trends we've already seen over the last few years, not only in terms of accelerating wealth inequality writ large in the United States, but accelerating the reality that American politics, especially federal politics in Washington, seem open and available only for that wealthiest class of donors, those that can take advantage of these kind of financial secrecy tools, those that have the wealth and the resources to use to give to whichever politician they want.
1: So that's Casey Michelle, author of The United States of Oligarchy. So, Gabe, let me turn back to you here. barring some kind of regulatory resuscitation of the BOI registry. Is there anything that can be done, say, at the state level? I mean, I know this might be extremely Pollyanna-ish, but can we imagine a world where Delaware, South Dakota, and Wyoming say, well, if you want to create a company in our states, maybe you need to give us ownership information?
2: I mean, we could imagine a world where they would say that, but they profit so much from being havens for secret money that it doesn't seem very likely. I mean, they're raking in money when people move their assets into their states. But remember, corporations are creatures of state law. So any state can require information up front from someone who wants to create a state in their country. The federal government, you know, while it would be ideal that they would just resuscitate the law, and I think they will eventually. States like New York or California or whoever can actually require this information be given to them and create their own sort of mini registries.
1: Mm. Gary, I'm going to give you the last word here, but just, again, this is one of those, it's so simple, I can hardly believe it. But just to recap, in 2020, the Corporate Transparency Act was passed, and within it, there was an idea or a renew requirement to create this beneficial ownership information registry, which simply said, if you have a U.S.-based company, we being the people of the United States via the federal government, have to know who the actual human beings are who own that company or LLC, whatever. That rule finally came into effect in 2024, and last month, the Trump administration eliminated that rule, opening the door, as both of you say, to a return to a world of massive money laundering and corruption in this country. I mean, there's a minute left now, less than a minute left, Gary. I mean, you're

0: I am hopeful, let me end on this, that a future administration is going to reinstate a strong rule as long as we preserve the law, and I believe we can do that. So I'm hopeful for the future. I am not hopeful for the next couple of years.
1: Gary Coleman at Transparency International and Gabe Lesra at State Democracy Defenders Action. Thank you both so much for joining us and for walking through the short life of the Beneficial Ownership Information Registry. I'm Meghna Chakrabarty. 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
1: This Friday marks the 25th anniversary of 9/11. Today, roughly 40% of the country is too young to remember the events of that day.
4: That fear, that chaos, that confusion, that trauma drove the U.S. government's response, that drove the American response, drove the Western response.
1: We'll talk about the nation we've become in the 25 years since 9/11. That's on the next On Point.

0: The Christian story is very helpful for Zionists because the Jewish Bible mostly focuses on the history, and the Christian Bible includes that, but then adds a story based on the future. Christian Zionists are in a codependent relationship with Jews. They believe it's their job to save the Jews and have built much of their identity around this purpose. End time prophecies were being fulfilled. God had performed another miracle. How could such a tiny new nation win the battle against the surrounding Goliath? It must have been divine intervention.
1: That's Veronica Sherman, and this is Alternative Radio. I'm David Barsamyan. This edition of AR features Veronica Sherman on Christian Zionism. In 1878, William Blackstone published a book titled Jesus is Coming. The best-selling work popularized the idea held by some Christians that God had given the land of Israel to the Jewish people. In the 19th and 20th centuries, in the United States, Britain, and elsewhere, Christian Zionism was gaining followers. This conviction, often taken from an evangelical perspective, draws on the belief that millennia ago, God promised the land to the Jews, who would rule it until the return of Jesus to Jerusalem for the rapture. Christians will be saved upon Christ's return, while non-Christians who do not convert will face damnation. It's estimated today that Christian Zionists number in the tens of millions. They exercise considerable political influence.

0: Our guest today is Veronica Sherman. She was born in Sweden and raised in Israel. She served in the Israeli Air Force. In 1995, she moved to Australia, where she writes and lectures. Her memoirs are Happily Made and Happily Never After. She spoke in Melbourne, Australia in late June 2026. And now, Veronica Sherman.
1: I had prepared a very considerate 45-minute talk for this evening. All was going to plan until 7 o'clock on Friday evening when I received an urgent message. Kathleen Syme Library just cancelled our event. So before I start my prepared seminar about Christian Zionism, I feel it's necessary to address the current situation. I'm sure you'll be able to see how it confirms what I'll be sharing later. If liberty means anything at all, it means the right to tell people what they do not want to hear. This line was originally written in 1945 as part of George Orwell's preface to Animal Farm, titled The Freedom of the Press. We are gathered here this evening in Coburg because our venue at Kathleen Syme Library in Carlton was cancelled by the City of Melbourne Council. The reason provided was a significant escalation in community concern, including matters raised with councillors and senior management. They followed with, "We acknowledge that 5 seminars in the series have already proceeded without incident and recognize the effort invested. However, circumstances have changed with increased risk to the safe and orderly use of the facility, including potential protest activity and heightened community tensions." This was written in an email to our Anti-Zionism Australia team sent after business hours on a Friday evening. It's important to highlight that the cancellation took place in the same week that APRA, Australian Health Practitioners Regulation Agency, as well as the Group of Eight, a coalition of Australia's leading research-intensive universities, have both adopted the controversial IRA definition of anti-Semitism, being pushed by Gillian Siegel and the Australian Zionist lobby. Feel free to boo. It is shocking. Democracy in Australia is under attack, which is creating an environment of fear and a suppression of free speech. So my question to Melbourne City Council and the Victorian government is, where's my security? And where's my democratic right to free speech? I believe that the Melbourne City Council cancelled this event for these reasons. One, they have been bullied by the Zionist members of the community to shut down this event, which would make the council undemocratic. Two, they fear accusations of being anti-Semitic by the Zionist community, which would make them cowards. The Zionists created a red herring falsely claiming that our seminar is unsafe. The truth of the matter is, the Zionists are scared. They know they're losing the battle. This genocide is exposing the truth about Zionism, and their only shield is hiding behind mostly manufactured threats of anti-Semitism. In fact, Zionism desperately needs anti-Semitism in order to survive, which is why the Zionists need to spin any commentary opposing the genocide as anti-Semitic. Most of our political and organizational leaders would know this, yet they are forced into silence. If this doesn't terrify you, you're not paying attention. Israel has played a role in Australian politics for decades, thanks to Zionists. I'm going to end with quoting the brilliant UN Special Rapporteur, Francesca Albanese. "We warned you, the wholesale destruction of Gaza was not an exception. It was a blueprint to crush anyone who opposes the plutocratic imperialism embodied by the US, Israel, and their global allies." Okay. What a relief it is to see so many people come along to listen and to learn. I'm Veronica, and unlike all the previous presenters to these Zionism 101 seminars, I don't have a doctorate. What I do have, though, is lived experience, way too much lived experience. And until I put my hand up to present this seminar, I had not studied Christian Zionism as a topic. In fact, in the past 12 years, I have done my best to scrub my brain as much as possible to remove this cultish way of thinking. So yeah, it's been a bit of a wild ride, immersing myself in the topic, and discovering that I am bizarrely connected to this dangerous and toxic realm that most people are unaware of. Which puts me in a really unique position to expose the truth about Christian Zionism. And I feel it's important for me to explain that my communication style is very informal and playful, but please, don't allow that to distract you from the seriousness of this subject. When we speak about Zionism, it's quite obvious that there isn't an accepted universal definition, which is why we come across people who are literally standing in a pro-Israel rally, waving an Israeli flag and saying, "I'm not a Zionist." The analogy I like to use the most when it comes to Zionism is the one about the five blind men who are asked to describe an elephant. Each one, depending on which part of the elephant he has encountered, will describe something completely different to the other. For example, the blind man who's touching the leg of an elephant will describe an elephant as solid and strong. Meanwhile, the blind man touching the elephant's ear will describe the elephant as light and floppy. So for those of us who are aware of the horrors that Israel is committing, we rightly describe the elephant of Zionism as dangerous and destructive. Meanwhile, for Christian Zionists, they mostly appreciate the symbolism of the elephant. They will have photos and carvings and sing heartfelt songs about the elephant and choose to be blissfully unaware that the elephant is trampling families to death right here, right now. I hope by the end of this seminar, you will understand more about Christian Zionism and just what a huge role it has played in creating the genocide we are now witnessing. And it's important to add that there is in fact no such thing as Christian Zionism. Zionism is Zionism. It does not belong to any religion specifically. Zionism is embraced by people from all around the globe, Jews, Christians, atheists, and yes, even Muslims and Arabs, because they feel as if there is a reward involved, either spiritually or financially, which is why Zionism is so enticing and dangerous. So this is my plan for this evening. I'm going to do five things. Firstly, I'm going to give you a small glimpse into my background so that you understand how I gain this information and experience. I'll make it quick. Secondly, I'm going to explain some of the British history of Christian Zionism, which interestingly sets the scene and prepares the soil for Jewish Zionism to grow. What I will be sharing happened before Herzl and his Der Judenstaat manifesto in 1896. Thirdly, I'm going to share about North American Christian Zionism, which I think some of you will be familiar with. It's definitely more current, and we can see how it strongly impacts the decisions that political and religious leaders are making in the here and now. What you might not be aware of is how Christian Zionism shaped an Australian Prime Minister, which has had huge impact globally. So I'll share about that as well. Fourthly, I'm going to share an example of how Netanyahu makes sure to keep the Christian Zionists in his bed. He knows that without their help, the elephant won't survive. In fact, I believe it's Christians who feed the elephant. And then fifthly, I want to share a very sad story followed by a vision of a Zionist-free future and what that can look and feel like. And I need to give a trigger warning to those of you who still believe that the Bible is God's divine word and can be used as proof for truth. You will be offended at what I say tonight. Part one. My background. I was born in Sweden in 1974. My father, who's buried in Jerusalem and is probably rolling in his grave right now, was raised in a Jewish family in Brooklyn, New York. His grandparents worked in the synagogue, and it was expected of him to follow the Jewish faith. He described his early years as oppressive and would often talk about how much he hated religion. He left the U.S. in 1968 because he was terrified of being drafted into the army. He was a 24-year-old guitar-playing hippie. Not long after arriving in Sweden, he fell in love with my mother, and the two of them set out to find the truth, mostly through drugs. But in 1972, my parents became born-again Christians. So by the time I arrived in 1974, they were well and truly established in their fundamentalist Christian views. My childhood was shaped by fear of hell, the fear of the devil, the fear of Russian submarines, that apparently I just needed to ask for the blood of Jesus to cover and my nightmares would go away. In 1984, my dad met a traveling Christian Zionist minister from the UK. Derek Prince was thrilled to find a Jew who believed in Jesus. I think it's the equivalent of finding the rarest Pokemon. He explained to my dad that a Jew that has accepted Jesus as the Messiah is in fact a completed Jew and has fulfilled biblical prophecy. I'm sure this was a rather exciting glow up for my dad, who was the father of six children and worked in a factory. According to Derek, it was God's command for Jews to return to their homeland. In fact, it was my father's birthright to move to Israel to fulfill biblical prophecy of the Jews returning home. Derek was so invested in having my dad fulfill prophecy that he paid for him to fly to the Holy Land to see for himself that this was God's plan. 6 months later, July 10th, 1985, we caught a ferry from Sweden to Denmark, got on a plane, and life as I knew it completely vanished. I still remember everyone clapping as we landed in Tel Aviv. There were passengers who fell to the ground and kissed the tarmac. There was a rabbi that greeted us and completed our paperwork for immigration, which is called making aliyah. Aliyah means ascent, going up. Some will say it's because Israel's on a higher level than other countries. However, I was told that it meant going up to the hills of Jerusalem, like we were instructed to in the Psalms from the Bible. The rabbi deemed all of us children Jewish, despite my mother not being Jewish. If I had a dollar for everyone who has told me I'm not Jewish, I'd be very, very rich. Biblically, lineage is through the father. So maybe the rabbi was going by the Bible instead of by rabbinic Judaism, which is matriarchal. I was told that this was because of Jewish women being raped by goyim, and it meant that their children could remain within the community. Since then, I've also been told that it was changed to encourage Jewish men to only marry Jewish women and not to be tempted to marry outside the community. Who knows? Either way, I have an Israeli ID card that says I'm Jewish, and it's still pissing Zionists off 41 years later, so that's a win. We spent the first 2 years living in an absorption center in the hills outside of Jerusalem. This was fully paid for by the government. Our neighbors were mostly Ethiopian and Russian Jews, and I describe it in my book as a flat version of the Tower of Babel. My parents had to go to Hebrew classes, and our six kids were sent to Hebrew school and kindergarten to assimilate. After working in a factory for over 2 years, my father became the manager of a bookstore in the old city of Jerusalem. This was no regular bookstore. It was part of Christ Church, the oldest Anglican church in the Holy Land. It was built in 1849 by the first Anglican bishop in Palestine, who, interestingly enough, was a German-born Jew. Thanks to my dad working there, and with the help of a Christian Zionist organization back in Sweden, I received a full scholarship to an international school. This was no regular international school. It was, in fact, also built by the Anglicans as part of their Church's Ministry Among Jewish People, CMJ, in 1847. I mention both of these places because they'll feature later on in the talk. I spent 10 years living in Jerusalem. On reflection, every house my family rented, except for one, was an Arab house. Not once did I question why they were called that. The last 2 years, from age 18 to 20, I served in the IDF. This was compulsory service. But because I had foreign citizenships, I could have chosen to leave and not serve. So I definitely deliberately chose to join the army, very much believing that serving God meant serving Israel. To me, the two were completely intertwined. After 2 years in the Israeli Air Force, I moved to Australia to study theology. Studying theology was the beginning of the end for me as a Christian. I very quickly discovered that the Bible was in fact not God's divine word, and instead it was a compilation of stories, letters, poems, rules, and books written by mostly unsavory men. It would take me a few more years to untangle myself from the church. But don't for a moment assume that leaving the church behind meant leaving Zionism. That would take much longer, and in fact feel much harder to let go of. British history of Christian Zionism. Probably the easiest place to start when explaining where Christian Zionism began is with a man named John Nelson Darby. He was conveniently born in the year 1800 in England. He was a Bible teacher who came up with the concept of dispensationalism. This is where human history is divided up into different eras, and the Bible is interpreted literally. He focused on the Old Testament, which is the Jewish Bible. He especially loved prophecies. Darby believed that the final era of history would end with Jesus returning. In order for Jesus to return, the Jewish people needed to be in the Holy Land, and the third temple would be built. Darby named this era the End Times. All this would take place thanks to a final war called Armageddon, Har Megiddo, Mount Megiddo in northern Palestine. Peace was not the goal. In fact, peace delays the timeline for Jesus to return. The person who really popularized Darby's teaching was a man named C.I. Schofield. He was an American, former Confederate soldier, Yale-trained lawyer, and a theologian. Schofield was born in 1843. In 1909, he added study notes to the Bible based on Darby's fringe ideas and published the Schofield Study Bible through Oxford University Press. The study notes in the margins on each page meant that everyday Christians with a special interest in the Bible could now say that they had done their own research when mansplaining a biblical topic. The study notes introduced millions of readers to the concept of the rapture, where Christians will be taken up into the sky when Jesus returns. But more importantly, in our context, Schofield popularized the idea that God had made unconditional promises to the Jewish people, which required Christians to support the establishment of a Jewish state. The key verse they use is Genesis 12:3. I will bless them that bless thee, and curse him that curse thee. And in thee shall all families of the earth be blessed, i.e., nations that bless Israel will be blessed, and nations that curse Israel will be cursed. It's crazy how much this verse still impacts world leaders who don't understand that the Israel that is mentioned in the Bible is not the modern-day state of Israel. Oxford University Press has sold more Schofield Bibles than any other book. If you Google Christian Zionism, you will read about Darby and Schofield, but the person you'll need to dig for is William Hechler. William Hechler was an Anglican priest that was born in 1845 to a British mother and a German father. His father was a Judeophile, someone with Jews as their special interest. Hechler followed his father's passion, and in 1884 he wrote his own treatise, The Restoration of the Jews to Palestine. His lifelong dream was to become the Anglican bishop at Christchurch in the old city of Jerusalem, where a few decades later my dad would have his bookshop. Unfortunately, Hechler's dream job never materialized. However, he did secure an appointment as the chaplain of the British Embassy in Vienna. During that time, Hechler collected maps of Palestine and had floor-to-ceiling shelves full of only Bibles, and even constructed a scale model of the Jewish temple. He was obsessed with biblical timelines where he claimed to predict prophecies being fulfilled. Apparently, he predicted that in 1897, a major event would occur that would lead to the restoration of the Jews. The story goes that in March 1896, Hechler was perusing the bookstalls in Vienna when he happened upon the book Der Judenstaat, authored by no other than Theodor Herzl. The book had been published only a few weeks earlier. If you're not familiar with who Theodor Herzl is, it's worth looking him up. Herzl was born in Hungary in 1860. He's considered the father of Zionism. He formed the Zionist organization, which is now called the World Zionist Organization. It's important to know that Herzl was a staunch atheist. He is credited for being the visionary of the State of Israel. His book, that Hechler apparently stumbled across at the bookstalls in Vienna, Der Judenstaat, was a 70-page pamphlet in which he elaborated his visions of a Jewish homeland, which, interestingly enough, was initially rejected by the Jewish community, and eventually a Christian agreed to publish it. Not long after Hechler read Herzl's pamphlet, the two men organized to meet. According to Hechler, the plan for the Jews to return to Palestine was biblical, while according to Herzl, the plan was political. Thing was, Herzl had no international legitimacy and needed Hechler's help. Hechler, as the chaplain of the British Embassy in Vienna, could give Herzl an audience with the Grand Duke of Germany. Guess where Herzl and Hechler traveled to meet with the Kaiser, the Grand Duke of Germany? Jerusalem. Because the Kaiser was there on a pilgrimage and to dedicate the new Lutheran church. Frederick I, the Grand Duke, was very impressed by Hechler's biblical end time predictions. And coupled with Herzl's pragmatic solution to the Jewish problem by sending the Jews to live in Palestine, the Grand Duke became a lifelong advocate of Herzl and the Zionist cause. This is a total side note, but you might find it interesting. While in Jerusalem, the German Kaiser also laid the cornerstone for the German Victoria Augusta Hospital on the Mount of Olives. My personal connection to that hospital is that they have a whole floor dedicated to pilgrims who are struck with Jerusalem syndrome. These are the overseas visitors who come to the Holy Land and have a unique cluster of religiously themed mental phenomenon and acute psychotic episodes triggered by visiting the holy city of Jerusalem. It typically affects tourists or pilgrims who suddenly believe that they are biblical figures. For example, Jesus, the Virgin Mary, or King David, and are on an urgent divine mission. When I attempted to move back home to Jerusalem in 2001, after living in Australia for 6 years, I had my husband and two young children with me. Not long after arriving, I started seeing some warning signs that my Aussie husband might become one of those overseas visitors who succumbed to Jerusalem syndrome. I had seen enough cases while living there and knew about the German hospital that cared for these biblical characters. It terrified me to think that my husband might have had to be admitted, and I quickly booked flights back to Adelaide. Anyways, Hechler's role in helping Herzl gain an international following has mostly faded into oblivion. I'm assuming to erase the Christian connection. However, it's important we know that Hechler attended 5 Zionist congresses as Herzl's aide and friend, and was at Herzl's bedside just before he died. I'm highlighting Hechler's story because I believe it's important to understand that Herzl needed a Christian to help get his political idea wings. As humans, we're much more drawn in by storytelling than by someone throwing political ideas at us. The Christian story is very helpful for Zionists because the Jewish Bible mostly focuses on the history, and the Christian Bible includes that, but then adds a story based on the future. This is exactly what the atheist Herzl needed to convince the masses of his plan. Attaching a religious narrative to his political agenda was genius. Part 3, Christian Zionism in North America and Australia. Christian Zionists are in a codependent relationship with Jews. They believe it's their job to save the Jews and have built much of their identity around this purpose. But how did that become such a widespread and accepted phenomenon? I can actually pinpoint the moment. It's an image that will be familiar to many of you. This is a famous photo of the Six-Day War. The heroic Israeli soldiers praying at the Western Wall, the remnant of the Temple Wall. Proof that the end-time prophecies were being fulfilled. God had performed another miracle, a modern-day version of the parting of the Red Sea. How could such a tiny new nation win the battle against the surrounding Goliath? It must have been divine intervention. Only 3 years after the Six-Day War, an opportunistic evangelical writer and TV host published a book that would take the world by storm. Hal Lindsey's The Late Great Planet Earth sold 35 million copies, and in the process, transform biblical narrative into policy that still impacts U.S. politics. Lindsey's book provided an intoxicating view of biblical prophecies and applied them to contemporary geopolitical events. Thanks to his book, millions of Christians looked at the Bible as well as news through Zionist goggles. And most importantly, Christian Zionists felt as if they were personally part of the action. It's hard to explain just how powerful this is. But maybe think about your friends who are obsessed with, you know, Lord of the Rings or Star Wars. And imagine them being invited to live in that realm and have an impact on what happens in the sequel. It's intoxicating. The term spiritual warfare is critical in understanding this realm. According to Google, spiritual warfare is a Christian theological concept referring to ongoing struggle between good and evil, specifically the battle against demonic entities that influence human affairs. It is waged primarily through prayer, faith, and reading scriptures. And this oversimplified mindset of good versus evil has been transferred to Israel and its enemies. So while the Christian Zionists can participate in spiritual warfare and win the battle over evil through prayer and cursing demons, the Israeli soldiers are in their earthly realm, acting this out by defeating evil with their machine guns and tanks. Only the Bible is used as a reference point, not international law or humanitarian values. And with those Zionist goggles firmly attached, you don't see families being slaughtered in Gaza. You only see good defeating evil, because anyone attacking Israel will be cursed. It's mind-numbing and impossible to understand with a rational mind.
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1: I think it's important to add that the whole focus of Hal Lindsey's book was that the countdown to Jesus returning had started. Russia, oil prices, Cold War tensions, this was all proof that Jesus would be back any day now, which had a huge impact on something that I don't feel is talked about enough in this context, climate change. Why care about the environment if Jesus is probably returning before Christmas? Our focus needs to be on financing the battle between good and evil. There's absolutely no need to think long term when it comes to the planet. It's going to be destroyed anyways. There's a lot of money to be made by scaring people with eternal damnation. Tim LaHaye followed in Hal Lindsey's footsteps and published a book series called Left Behind. 65 million copies were sold and pushed ideas like the Antichrist leading the United Nations. And as a result, Americans took on a new interest in politics because they believed that they themselves could speed up Jesus returning. There's so much I could say, but I'll end this segment about the U.S. highlighting something really important. As much as Christian Zionists claim to love the Jews and Jesus was Jewish, etc., etc., if you actually read the fine print of the end times theology, it doesn't look very good for the Jewish people. Because unless they accept Jesus as their Messiah, like the Christians have, they too will be killed. Apparently 2/3 of us. This minor detail often gets skimmed over. Christian and Jewish Zionists are currently too busy using each other and focusing on their hatred of Muslims and Arabs, so much so that Christian Zionists have completely overlooked the fact that they actually have more in common with Muslims than with Jews. Because at least Muslims respect Jesus and see him as a prophet, while to Jews, he was a lunatic with a Messiah complex and someone that they openly mock. Another fun fact is that most Christian Zionists have created a version of Israel in their head that doesn't exist. They imagine Israel looking a bit like a giant kibbutz, but where God dwells in amongst the community. Israelis are seen as partially divine. That is, until Christians meet their first Israeli. I used to love shocking American Christians with telling them that when I served in the army, I could have 3 free abortions if I needed. I would literally see their brains imploding at this very secular version of Israel contaminating their illusion. Okay, now it's Australia's turn to be under the magnifying glass. I'm going to talk about Bob Hawke. Surprise? Oh. Okay, who here knows much about Bob Hawke? Okay. Do you know about his Christian Zionist upbringing?
2: No.
1: Neither did I. Okay, so Bob Hawke is most famous for serving as Australia's Prime Minister from 1983 to 1991, making him the longest-serving Labor Prime Minister in Australian history. He is widely celebrated for his larrikin charm, sweeping economic reforms and landmark social policies, and his impressive ability to scull a beer. What doesn't get as much of a mention is that Holt grew up in a religious home with a father who was a Congregationalist minister who also happened to be a Christian Zionist. Bob was very active in the church as a teenager until he participated in the World Christian Youth Congress in India when he was 23 years old. He then stepped away from the church. But similarly to me, stepping away from the church doesn't necessarily mean that you step away from Zionism. Even before becoming the prime minister, Hawke had a very close friendship with key Zionists. The most notable one was Golda Meir, the prime minister of Israel, who he met in 1971 while visiting Israel when he was president of the Australian Council of Trade Unions. It was Meir who famously urged him to advocate for Soviet Jews, an issue that became a lifelong crusade for Hawke. He played a crucial behind-the-scenes diplomatic role in this mass exodus. Hawke's tireless international lobbying alongside Izzy Liebler was pivotal in forcing the Soviet Union to open its borders, enabling hundreds of thousands of Jews to eventually settle in Israel. The same Russian immigrants that were my neighbors in the absorption center in 1985. It's helpful to know that during these years, Bob Hawke had a very close friendship, aka bromance, with Izzy Liebler. It wasn't just a political alliance. So who was Izzy Liebler? Liebler served as president of the Executive Council of Australian Jewry, as well as the chairman of the governing board of the World Jewish Congress. And interestingly enough, Izzy Liebler had a younger brother called Mark, who is still alive and well. Mark Liebler also formed a close decades-long connection with Bob Hawke. Their relationship, built in the 1980s, bridged trade unionism with the Australian Jewish lobby, fundamentally shaping Australian politics and international relations regarding the Middle East. Where have we heard the name Mark Liebler before? Do you remember how in 2010, Rudd's government expelled an Israeli diplomat after the Australian Federal Police discovered forged Australian passports that were used by Mossad agents for an assassination in Dubai? Well, the then Prime Minister, Kevin Rudd, alleged that Mark Liebler and the pro-Israel lobby were infuriated by his tough stance on the passport issue and conspired with Julia Gillard to plot his prime ministerial downfall. 21 days after Mark Liebler met with Kevin Rudd, Julia Gillard became prime minister. I'll let you connect those dots yourself. Another legacy that Hawke left behind is how he directly impacted a UN resolution. You might not be aware that back in 1975, 51 years ago, the UN adopted the resolution that Zionism is a form of racism and racial discrimination. Amazing. But then, in 1986, under Prime Minister Bob Hawke, Australia became the first country in the world to unanimously pass a parliamentary motion condemning the 3379 resolution. Hawke's government then spearheaded a diplomatic campaign that led to the UN rescinding the resolution in 1991. Crazy. Imagine how many lives could have been saved if Zionism had been restrained for the past 50 years. Hawke's Zionistic views eased off in his later years, but it's important that we don't let that distract us from the damage he caused over a few decades, and that still plays out today. And you should probably know that in Israel, there is a forest that was planted by the Jewish National Fund to cover destroyed Palestinian villages to hide evidence of their existence that is named in honor of Bob Hawke. That's a lot to take in. Are you guys still with me?
2: Yes.
1: Okay, we are now at point number four. How does Netanyahu keep Christians in bed with him? Christians donate an estimated $350 to $450 million to Israel every year, primarily driven by evangelical Christian Zionists. So it's super important to keep the Christians happy. But how do you do that while committing a genocide? It's easy. All you need to do is cloak your slaughter with biblical symbolism and language and the occasional Bible reference taken out of context and Christians will dig their heads deeper into the sand while the Mediterranean Sea fills with blood. I'm going to give you three examples. The first is through social media. The organization that donates the most money is the International Fellowship of Christians and Jews, IFCJ. Yael Eckstein, who is the daughter of the founder, has perfected her Instagram account to keep her Christian audience happy. Yael is a religious Jew, but doesn't shy away from sharing lots of posts where she's seen with TV evangelists praying for her or meeting with Christian leaders. She makes Zionism look wholesome and loving by sharing heartfelt posts about her life in the Holy Land. And most importantly, Yael shares stories. And as I mentioned earlier, stories are much more powerful than political ideas. So she skillfully weaves her apartheid ideologies into her Instagram quilt. That looks oh so wholesome and innocent, and the Christians lap it up and keep sending their money, reminding themselves that God will bless whoever blesses Israel. The second example that I'm pulling from a giant pile of Hasbara, Israeli propaganda, is a conference that Israel hosted late last year for over 1,000 pastors and Christian influencers from the U.S. A childhood friend was one of these chosen pastors. They spent a week in the Holy Land being anointed with holy propaganda to help prepare them fight for an ideological war. Their week in the Holy Land included activities like praying at the Western Wall and being taken on tour of Yad Vashem, the Holocaust Museum, without a single mention of the current Holocaust they are actively supporting. They were also taken to the Nova Festival site by the Gaza border, which has become a bit of a circus. It includes having virtual reality goggles put on. And for the next few moments, you get to experience what it was like being shot at on October 7th. Again, absolutely no mention of the genocide that at that point had been happening for over 2 years. Netanyahu himself met with these pastors and told them that they are now ambassadors for Israel, and it's their mission to return to their churches to remind their congregation to combat anti-Semitism and to keep praying for Israel. The pulpit must speak louder than the global propaganda. Now, this was only the practice run, because in 2026, the goal is to reach 1 million pastors. Now, the third example, it's a bit longer, but I want to show you the hidden symbolism that takes place, that sends a signal to Christian Zionists that Israel is participating in a holy war and fulfilling biblical prophecy to justify murdering innocent lives. The most obvious example only happened earlier this year. Leading up to the U.S. attacking Iran, I noticed that there was an excessive amount of religious language being used on social media. I started taking screenshots as proof that I wasn't imagining it. It didn't take me long to realize that it was very likely that the attack would deliberately coincide with the Jewish festival Purim. Purim celebrates the story of Queen Esther and how, thanks to her bravery, the Jewish people were saved while living in exile in Persia, instead of being genocided by the evil royal official Haman. This year, Purim started on Monday, March 2nd. So in the weeks leading up, I was bracing myself for the missiles to begin then. Much to my surprise, the first missile was launched on Saturday, February 28th at 10 a.m. Tehran time, 2 days before Purim. I think we're all aware that only 20 minutes later, a school was targeted. And horrifically, 170 civilians were killed, mostly children aged 6 to 12. As I was trying to absorb the news of the war crime that had just taken place, I started Googling, because I vaguely remembered something about the Bible passage that is read out the Sabbath before Purim. Sure enough, at exactly the same time as the first missile was launched by Israel's bitch, aka the U.S. Army, the rabbis in the Holy Land were reading out the passage from the Bible about Amalek. This passage commands the Jewish people to remember what the nation of Amalek did to them upon leaving Egypt and to eventually obliterate their memory. This portion of the Bible is read immediately before Purim because Haman, the villain in the story, was a direct descendant of Amalek. Now, where have we heard the name Amalek before? On October 28, 2023, 21 days after October 7th, Netanyahu spoke to the Zionist nation. This will be a victory of good over evil, of light over darkness, of life over death. In this war, we will stand steadfast, more united than ever, certain in the justice of our cause. This is the mission of our lives. This is also the mission of my life. He then directly quoted Deuteronomy 25:17. Remember what Amalekites did to you. We remember and we fight. Amalek is also mentioned in 1 Samuel 15:3. Now go and smite Amalek and utterly destroy all that they have and spare them not, but slay both man and woman, infant and suckling, ox and sheep, camel and ass. By synchronizing the timing of the attack on Iran to coincide with the story of Amalek, Netanyahu was very cleverly signaling to his evangelical Christian supporters that this is a holy war and he's fulfilling biblical prophecy. This is exactly what the Christian Zionists get off on. That's the end of that segment, and just one more to go. So part five, a heartbreaking story, and then let's imagine together what a Zionist-free Palestine can look and feel like. For the past few months, we have come together every couple of Sundays to expose the truth about Zionism. And I really want to encourage you to look at the Anti-Zionism Australia YouTube page and watch the previous seminars. You will learn a lot about the history of Zionism. But it would be remiss of me to finish our series without painting a picture for a future that is free of Zionism. But before I do that, I want to share a short story from Gaza with you. Because as I said before, stories are more powerful than political statements. There are, of course, thousands and thousands of stories that I could have picked from. But I'm choosing this one because the woman I want to talk about is a friend of friends of mine. And in some ways, her story is symbolic of the Palestinian people. Except I'm going to add something to the ending that will hopefully paint a positive picture for the future in the midst of the despair. Ilan Farah was an 84-year-old firecracker of a woman. She was born in Gaza in 1939. 9 years before the Nakba, which makes her older than the state of Israel. Her father was the beloved Palestinian poet Hanna Dada Farah, and her family's roots grew deeply into Gaza for many centuries. Ilham was the first music teacher in Gaza and taught hundreds of students how to play instruments and to love music. Farah means joy, and Ilham Farah was known for her red hair, big hat, and her giant smile that matched her giant spirit. My friends describe her as their second mother, who gave them a sense of home and safety when they lived in Gaza as missionary kids in the 80s. Everyone loved Ilham, and nobody could tell her what to do. In November 2023, Ilham was sheltering with hundreds of Palestinians in the Holy Family Church in Gaza City. Christians, Muslims, it didn't matter. The church took them in to keep them safe. I've heard different reasons. Some say that Ilham wanted to go home to collect winter clothes for those sheltering. Others say she was going home to collect food. Even back then, in November 2023, the people in Gaza were already hungry. We will never know exactly why. But on Sunday, November 12th, 2023, Ilham organized for a driver to collect her from her church after sneaking out without telling anyone. Once they got closer to her home, the driver said he couldn't take her any further because it was too dangerous. Ilham, being Ilham, decided to walk the rest of the way. Around the corner from her home, an Israeli sniper aimed at his target and shot 84-year-old Ilham below her knee, and she collapsed on the hard ground. Ilham had her mobile phone with her and called her relatives, who were back at the church unaware of her daring escape. They immediately contacted the Red Cross. And just like what happened with little Hind Rajab, who was trapped in a car for hours with her dead relatives, the Red Cross was not given clearance by the Israeli army to dispatch an ambulance. So her relatives called neighbors to help. And despite seeing her bleeding on the street below and hearing her screams for help, there was nothing that they could do, because of the snipers aiming their machine guns at anyone who would attempt to help. Ilham was bleeding to death. but was strong enough to call her family who lived in Canada to say goodbye, as well as her priest back at the church, asking him to do the prayer for death. Elam remained on the ground all through the night, still breathing, but with a pool of blood slowly expanding around her. The next morning, the Israeli army, knowing full well that Elam was still alive, came down her street in a giant tank and crushed Elam to death. I'm no longer religious, but when we talk about death, religious imagery can help soothe the pain. So I want to end my talk with painting a picture of the New Jerusalem that Elam would have prayed for as a descendant of the ancient first Christians in Palestine, and that she deserved to experience in her lifetime. This New Jerusalem will have Palestine as its cornerstone. The mountains and the hills will break out in song as the Palestinian diaspora returns to their homeland. Each stone in the city wall will be engraved with the names of those martyred. Equality, justice, and collective liberation will be the city gates. It will be a single democratic state where all people live as equal citizens, free from military occupation, apartheid, and systematic displacement. Deeply rooted olive trees will stand tall as a reminder of the steadfast resilience of the Palestinian people, a defiant, active hope rooted in human survival, active solidarity, resistance to oppression. Sumud is the Arabic word that defines the Palestinian spirit, and it will echo throughout the world, calling out to indigenous people and to those of us who will listen. Inshallah, may justice come quickly, and may we all live to see free Palestine. I mean, one of the banners I recently had said, why should the Palestinians pay the price for racism in Europe? And I think that is a hard one to argue with. You know, why didn't Europe have to fix racism? Like, why did the Palestinians have to be done with that problem? I think that might break through for some people. The other thing, what I found, and it really highlighted when I was preparing for this, was I've always had 1948 as my starting point. That's always what I go back to. And it's so interesting, sort of almost like feeling my brain, and it was already happening with these seminars, you know, sort of moving the starting point back to the 1800s and looking at it from, you know, at Israel from that perspective, and just going, wow, this happened way before the Holocaust. This plan was well and truly already on its way, way before the Holocaust. And you keep hearing, you know, a Zionist saying, oh, the Holocaust is what why we needed to do this. I said, well, then why did it start back in 1800s? You know, it's just something to think about. But yeah, it's very hard to get through cult mentality. Yes.
2: What was it that enabled you to break through that brainwashing?
1: I won't do it justice, but basically there was no way I could have gone from being a Zionist to being an anti-Zionist. But it was too big of a step. I had to come through other causes first. So for me, it was volunteering with people seeking asylum and sort of starting to see the world through their eyes and their sort of, you know, power imbalances. And so that was like my starting point. From there, it went to First Nations, seeing, you know, the injustice with First Nation people and Indigenous stuff. And then it was even with the queer community and sort of starting to see things from their perspective. And by the time 2014 came around, I think I'd had enough sort of that sort of really looking at the world in terms of power dynamics. And I'd been married to a guy who was reading Noam Chomsky, and he was trying to get me to like have these conversations. I was like, dude, we need to talk about our marriage, not like Middle East. What was my argument? Because I only remember saying to him, hey, you're reading a book. This is all theory for you, but you will never understand what it's like to step on a bus and have to start scan the bus in case there's a suicide bomber on that bus and you're going to get killed. So, you know, it's all great for you to read these Chomsky books, but it's not embodied, right? So that I remember saying that to him, but I don't remember beyond that. And I'm sure he'll remember. So I do want to ask him about that. So the soil was prepared, right? I had started looking at the world in terms of power dynamics and all that, social justice, all these things. And then 2014, Gaza was being attacked by Israel. And thanks to Google, I was able to sit down and I just Googled Gaza images. I don't know why I did it. I don't know what, you know. And I got into, I must have been Al Jazeera. Saw the images, and I think one of the first images that came up was, you know, that classic Gaza rubble, you know, the road with the rubble, the broken apartments, and there was a torso of a toddler. That's it. Just a torso. And it was that moment where just everything became so clear to me. It was like, you know, here's a dead child because, you know, and I didn't understand all, I've had to like, it's 12 years ago, so I've basically gone through like schooling to become an anti-Zionist, but I didn't have the language back then, I didn't really understand it, but I felt it. I felt that it was wrong, and then I had to sort of build on that feeling of it being wrong. I was out almost like the next day with a banner, like it was that quick that I was like, right, you know, and it's been, I've sort of hit the ground running and, you know, haven't stopped since, but you know, I'm still learning stuff. I'm still sort of having to like strip my brain of Zionism. It's that sort of deeply ingrained. I think what I've learned the hard way is that when we talk about humans, it's messy. It's never going to be one or the other. It's never going to be that sort of black and white, light and, you know, day and night. Anyway, like, it's just messy. And humans are annoying, and there's personalities, and, you know, people are not going to agree on everything. And I would say that just like with everything else in life, there's going to be variants of anti-Zionism. I think at the moment, it's very helpful. It sounds terrible, but like to focus on the genocide, you know, for example, in Gaza, and to just be like, you know what, we can discuss all the topics, but the house is burning now. Let's get the people out of the burning house, and once we have done that, we can discuss the borders of the garden, and we can talk about what's in the, who put what in the, you know, basement, and who owns the whatever, you know. But for now, it's just such a humanitarian urgency to like stop the killing. I do want to highlight, and we'll end on this, is privilege. We all have privilege. I actually look at my Palestinian friends, I think, well, it's a privilege to actually grow up understanding this stuff. I know you have to learn the hard way, but it's a privilege because having to unlearn and learn it as an adult is really hard. So, you know, the idea that you grow up with these things is a gift in many ways. But we all have privilege. We all need to use it. And don't think about what other people are doing. Do what you can within your capacity. But we all, you know, we all need to think creatively about how to use a privilege and to get organized and to work, collaborate together. Anyways, I'll end on that. Thank you.
0: You were just listening to Veronica Sherman on Christian Zionism. She spoke in Melbourne, Australia in late June 2026. 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I'm David Barsamian. thank you for listening.

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1: No Kings goes to the polls. Oil passes $100. 250 lawmakers fight Trump's ballot grab. Canada walks away. New York City's 9/11 lie exposed, and an AI insider quits in warning. Good morning. This is the Commonwealth Report, news for the public, not the powerful. You can follow us at commonwealthreport.news. Can No Kings turn millions of protesters into millions of early voters? The No Kings Coalition just announced its fourth National Day of Action. And this one isn't a march. It's a vote. On October 17th, groups including Indivisible, the ACLU, Move On, the American Federation of Teachers, and Black Voters Matter will hold thousands of events across the country, from block parties to rallies to walks to the polls, all to get people voting early. Indivisible's Ezra Levin said, quote, "We're taking back power for the people through the constitutional right to organize and the constitutional right to vote." Organizers say the March No Kings was one of the largest single-day nonviolent actions in American history. Protests get attention. Voting gets power. If the millions who marched show up early at the polls, no king and no billionaire can rig an election that big. Oil tops $100 a barrel. Will it hit 150? Brent crude crossed $100 a barrel today for the first time since July, after the U.S. military struck Iranian tankers and Houthi forces hit Saudi oil facilities in four cities, injuring 73 people. The war Trump and Israel launched on February 28th is now in its sixth month. Oil sat around $70 when it all started. Goldman Sachs warns Brent could top 120 if shipping attacks intensify. And its analysts say, quote, markets are increasingly pricing a prolonged Mideast conflict. A Brown University tracker says Americans have already paid an extra $100 billion for gasoline and diesel since the war began. Diesel hit a record $5.90 a gallon on Labor Day. Every truck, every tractor, every grocery delivery costs more now. That's Trump's war of choice, and working families are paying the bill. Will six justices let Trump use the post office to decide who votes? More than 250 current and former members of Congress filed a brief with the Supreme Court yesterday urging the justices to stop Trump's executive order restricting mail-in voting. That's every Senate Democrat, 199 House Democrats, and 15 former Republicans. The March order and a follow-on Postal Service rule would let the government pile new requirements on mail ballots in

build a national voter list. Federal Judge Indira Talwani blocked it Friday as unconstitutional, and the administration ran to the Supreme Court over the weekend to switch it back on. Jamie Raskin called it a, quote, naked power grab by a historically unpopular president. Mail voting starts in some states within days. The Constitution gives states and Congress the power over elections, not the president. If six justices hand Trump the mailbox, they hand him the midterms. Did Trump just push our closest ally into Europe's arms? The White House announced Tuesday night that the United States will ban Canadian dairy, most Canadian beer, wine, and spirits, and Canadian motorcycles starting September 29th. Trump also shut Canadian products out of big federal contracts. That came hours after Canada's retaliatory tariffs on $20 billion in American goods took effect, answering the 50% tariffs Trump imposed last month when trade talks collapsed. Prime Minister Mark Carney isn't backing down. He said Canada relied too much on one partner and vowed to speed up trade with Europe. We have everything we need to pivot and prosper, he said. Carney addresses the European Parliament next week, and Canadian officials are exploring ties with the EU that stop just short of membership. Trump keeps taunting Canada about becoming the 51st state. Instead, he's driving away our best friend, and American farmers, distillers, and workers will eat the cost. Mayor Mamdani opens the files that show City Hall new Ground Zero air was toxic. 3 days before the 25th anniversary of September 11, New York Mayor Zoran Mamdani released more than 170,000 pages of city records survivors have fought for across several administrations. Many sat in 68 boxes in a Department of Environmental Protection office only found last year. The files going back to the Giuliani years show city leaders understood the danger from burning toxins at Ground Zero while telling residents and rescue workers the air was safe. One memo to a Giuliani deputy mayor warned the city could face tens of thousands of legal claims. Mamdani said people got sick because the leaders they trusted lied. The city settled two lawsuits with 9/11 Health Watch and is spending $34 million on a public portal. Thousands have died of 9/11 illnesses. The truth was in a box the whole time. Why did an Anthropic researcher just quit AI to warn the world? Jacob Coxon is 27 and trains frontier AI models. And yesterday he quit Anthropic and the whole AI industry. He told the Wall Street Journal he won't take part in the race to build AI that improves itself, fearing it could spin out of human control. By the end of next year, things could be out of control already, he said. Coxon left OpenAI for Anthropic this year because of its safety reputation, and he says even sincere safeguards can't survive competition without coordinated restraint. He signed an open letter with more than 1,000 researchers, including Anthropic's own CEO, calling for a way to slow development. Meanwhile, Trump's Washington has no federal AI law at all. When the people building the machine head for the exits, the rest of us had better ask who's steering. And that's the way it is today, Wednesday, September 9th, 2026. I'm Tom Hartman.

0: This is the Tom Hartman Program.
1: Hey, top of the Thursday to you. The old America is dying. Who will build the new one? Interesting question. We'll get into that in just a moment. Also, Trump promises you $5,000. Hand-delivered by the Tooth Fairy. We'll get to that in a moment. Also, John Fetterman pledges to work with President Trump in a video to the Republican convention. Say what? In the second hour of our program, Phil Itner is going to drop by with a live update from Kiev, Ukraine. Also, the bond market has said to Scott Bessent, go pound sand, Scott. What's next? We'll talk about that. And also a fascist alert. Right-wing media repeated that the Trump administration's claims of over a quarter million non-citizens are registered to vote. It's just a lie. Doesn't exist. We'll get to that in the second hour. In the third hour of our program, Troy Miller is going to drop by, an old friend of our show, an old producer of this program. How can rural voters save the Democratic Party and America? Also, Jimmy Kimmel sends James Tallarico interview to YouTube after threats from the Trump FCC. Big Brother is at it again. And why won't our DOJ help the Europeans investigating Epstein? So, a lot to talk about today. I want to open with my op-ed at HartmanReport.com. The old America is dying. Who will build the new one? I've been wanting to write about this and talk about this for, geez, for a long time. And it finally kind of all came together in my head yesterday as I was, as I sat down while Louise and I were brainstorming this thing. You know, Hakeem Jeffries, a week or two ago, said that he was not in favor of Medicare for all. Essentially. I mean, you know, really what he said was, you know, we might be able to get there, but first we've got to do a few other things, like let's strengthen the Affordable Care Act, which is, you know, just a neoliberal giveaway to the big insurance industry that Barack Obama put into place. And Republicans, for some bizarre reason, hate, because which is weird because it was, you know, a Heritage Foundation idea to begin with. But nonetheless, when Jeffries said that, he basically revealed that he doesn't think we are in a populist moment. On the other hand, Donald Trump, Steve Bannon, the neo-fascist tech bros, and the right-wing billionaires, they fully realize that we are in a populist moment, as do Bernie Sanders, AOC, Mamdani, El Sayed, and hundreds of other Democratic candidates this year. So what is a populist moment? Populism is what happens when the public loses faith in their government. It's really that simple. When people no longer have confidence that the government is working for them, they basically want a revolution. Not a bloody one, but they want change. They want dramatic change. And populism is neither left-wing nor right-wing. It can be either. It's almost never center. it's always left or right. And so, you know, the last time there was a major collapse in confidence in government was in the early 1930s or the late 1920s. You know, Herbert Hoover was the Republican president. He and Coolidge before him and Harding before him had lowered the top income tax rate from 91% down to 25%. They had deregulated the securities and banking industries. And, you know, the consequence of this was the Republican Great Depression, the stock market crash in October of 1929. And by the time FDR came into office in March of 1933, fully a third of Americans were out of work. Now, that Republican Great Depression didn't just hit the United States. It hit the rest of the world as well, particularly Germany, because Germany got the worst of it because it had just been defeated in World War I. So what happened was in both the United States and in Germany, in both countries, about a third of the total population, working population, were unemployed. And in both countries, people were like, this sucks. We want something new and different. That's the definition of a populist moment. And here in the United States, we got a Bernie Sanders kind of candidate, FDR, who said we're going to tax the rich. We're going to use that money to build out the infrastructure of America. We're going to put American working class people back to work. We're going to make sure that they get a decent damn wage, you know, because they're going to have a union, and we're going to establish a minimum wage. You know, that was FDR slash Bernie in 1932. In 1933, he became president. Similarly, in Germany, Hitler said, I'm going to put people back to work. We're going to reindustrialize Germany. We're going to do it by rebuilding the army. We're going to build the Autobahn. We're going to start a car company called the People's Car, Volkswagen. We're going to put this country back together. Just elect me. And I alone can do it. Right? And it's going to take strength. So that's right-wing populism. So the populist moment of the 1930s brought us FDR, a Bernie-like FDR, and a Trump-like Hitler in the United States and Germany. We are again in a populist moment. In 1960, when Dwight Eisenhower was president, John Kennedy was running, 90%, well, it was, I think the actual number was 87% of Americans told Pew, I believe it was. It might have been another. The link is in my article. Almost 90% of Americans said the government always or almost always works in my interest. 9 out of 10 people. Today, that number is at 17%. Right across both parties and independents. That is, by definition, a populist moment. And the Republicans figured this out. In 2016, I think we entered a populist moment in the middle of the Bush presidency. I think it was the 2006 election when Democrats won like crazy. That was the time when Americans were realizing that they had been lied into the Iraq and Afghanistan wars, that Bush was just interested in cutting taxes on billionaires. That Cheney was just interested in bailing out Halliburton, his company that he owned hundreds of thousands of shares of stock in, and that the whole thing was a scam, a grift. And I think we've been there ever since. I mean, the fact that in 2008, Barack Obama won the election by saying he was going to offer us hope and change. Change is the populist word. In my opinion, proves that. Now, Obama didn't deliver. Instead of actually changing America, all he did was put into place a Heritage Foundation right-wing plan to turn our healthcare system over to the billionaires who own the six largest health insurance companies. And so we got the Affordable Care Act. But, you know, he was not a populist. He is not a populist to this day. He's a neoliberal, just like Bill Clinton was in 92. Biden tried to move away from that, tried to move toward a populist message and, you know, doing away with student debt, for example. The Republicans took it to the Supreme Court. But it was too little too late. On the other hand, the Republicans understood this, right? They put Trump in 2016. There are multiple polls, including a PolitiFact that looked into this, that show that Donald Trump would have been easily beaten by Bernie Sanders in 2016. Easily beaten. This horror never would have been inflicted on our country. But Hillary Clinton and Bill and his wealthy donors decided to disrupt Bernie's campaign. And you know, here we are, right? Two terms of Donald Trump. Because the only person with a populist message in the 2016 election, in the 2020 election, in the 2024 election, really the only person with a populist message was Donald Trump. I mean, I suppose you could argue that in the 2020 election, Joe Biden had a relatively populist message. I could make that case. And that's why he got elected. But like I said, it was too little too late. So here we are now in this populist moment, and the Democratic Party is torn in half. You've got these corporate Democrats, you know, the people who keep popping up on MSNBC like Paul Rykoff, and you know, the and whatnot, going, yeah, you know, we need to take on Iran, and we need the lefties are too left, and quack. You got that, and the Marie Glusenkamp Perez's, you know, who vote against Democrats in Congress, and John Fetterman. You got them, you know, taking money from big corporations, and then you've got progressives, you know, J.B. Pritzker and AOC and, you know, there's just a whole El Said and Mamdani and, you know, a bunch of them. And the bottom line is that the Democratic Party needs to wake up some pretty damn fast and realize that we are in a populist moment and that the populist candidates are the ones who are consistently winning and will consistently win. And we need to be pushing that populism within the Democratic Party. Grassroots activism, true change, not just hope, true change in America. We need a new deal. And we need to defeat this right-wing populism that is an echo of Adolf Hitler that we find in the Trump administration. So, vote.
0: This is the Tom Hartman Program.
1: 16 and a half minutes past the hour. I'll be right back with more of the news of the day and your calls in just a moment.

0: And welcome back, Jerry in Venice, California. Hey, Jerry, what's on your mind today?
1: Yeah, I won't talk about impeachment. I want to talk about climate change.
0: Okay.
1: These houses that are washing away, people don't understand that this climate is changing back to where it was a couple of thousand years ago, maybe even a thousand years ago, when the salt sea was at sea level. That's a lake 150 miles long. So these houses that are washing out in Santa Monica, when the pier was first put in 1909, the water was right at the pier. And then they put in this marina and caused the sand to slow down. So the Venice and Santa Monica beaches are like a quarter mile out or a long ways that they've stopped the sand from coming down. So there's a book. It's the New Nature Library. Book number 9 is the tree book. And it has a picture of a Monterey cypress that's over 20 feet across. But about over a third of it is hanging over a bank. And that's from erosion that this tree is probably 2,000-3,000 years old.
0: So what's the point you're trying to make, Jerry?
1: That's these storms that are moving further north because this water's warmer further north. That's what's happening.
0: Yeah, yeah. What you're looking at is climate change. You're not looking at a reversion to a mean. You're looking at the effect.
1: Well, I'm just saying that these storms are coming back.
0: Carbon dioxide. Yeah, no doubt about it. And it is, it's really hitting the Southern California coastline pretty hard.
1: Well,
0: excellent point.
1: You can tell it. Okay.
0: Yeah, thanks a lot, Jerry. Amy in Los Angeles. Hey, Amy, what's on your mind today?
2: Yes, good morning, Tom. Thank you very much for being there. And wonderful history lesson you taught us right now.
0: Thank you.
2: Anyway, okay, I have your book, Who Killed the American Dream, by donating money to KPFK. I'm reading it right now. My concern right now is about U.S.-Iran war. Mm-hmm. I call this Netanyahu's war.
0: It is.
2: He's the one
0: who wanted it.
2: He's the one who wanted it, and he's the one who wants it to continue for his own purpose. Okay. Now, I know that it's a well-known fact that U.S. military and Israeli military are joined together like Siamese twins. And one time, one of the congressmen, I think it was Kucinich, said that there was a Israeli military person sitting in Congress with uniform on, and he called it a treason. Anyway, my concern is that we know that we are cash cow for Israel. That country has free education, free
0: healthcare,
2: subsidized housing, free health system. Everything is wonderful for them. What is in it for us, Mr. Tom?
0: Well, increasingly nothing. Now that Netanyahu is embracing neo-fascism, and slaughter. I don't see anything in it. And that's why I've been saying for some time, I think that all military and financial aid from the United States to Israel should be cut off, at least until Israel has true democratic reform. Amy, thank you for the call. It's 20 minutes past the hour. We'll be back in

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News for the public, not the powerful. Twice a day, we break down what matters to your life. Visit CommonwealthReport.news and join us today. Stay informed, stay empowered. Human beings have a couple of unique characteristics. The first is that we can be very tender and loving and concerned and caring toward people we perceive as being our group, us. We can also be extraordinarily violent against people that we consider to be them, if we think of them or this other as a threat. Probably the classic example of this is Adolf Hitler convincing Germans that, you know, Jews were a threat to them and good Germans going along with the Holocaust. Well, this othering is built into our DNA. This is, you know, ancient stuff. And the Republican Party, since the time of Nixon, when he started, you know, picking up the white racist vote after Democrats laid it down in the 60s, the Republicans have been using this to try to other minorities in America as a political strategy. And this is really deadly stuff. There's a whole op-ed about it over at HartmanReport.com. Is othering human nature's deadliest instinct? Check it out.

0: Welcome back. If the Republicans win, then you get $5,000, as Donald Trump, in a desperate attempt to bribe American voters last night to a half-empty auditorium, or stadium, I guess it was, in Dallas. This is so pathetic. This is so pathetic. He says, there's this crazy, sick little cloud over our country. We must defeat communism. Yeah. And his sales pitch, by the way, is, you know, we're going to do all these things for you. Right? Like, you know, remember when he said, number one, he's going to give you $5,000. I'll believe that when the Truth Fairy delivers it to me personally, right? Number two, remember when he was running for president, he said he was going to eliminate the federal income tax with tariffs? You're not going to have to pay income taxes anymore. Remember when he told us that the government would pay for IVF, in vitro fertilization? That was during the 2024 campaign. Remember when he said last year that he was going to cut electric bills for Americans by 50% in the first 18 months of his presidency? Remember when he said that he was going to make car loan interest deductible? Well, they passed a sort of thing. It's capped at $10,000 annually, and it expires in 2 years. He said, no more taxes on tips. Well, they just selected a small slice of tips, and that expires in 2 years. He said, no tax on Social Security benefits. He gave a small deduction to a small number of people on Social Security, and that expires in 2 years. He said, well, you're going to get a $5,000 Doge dividend check. Remember that promise? Remember the $2,000 tariff dividend checks he said he was going to send to us? Or how about the family caregiver tax credit? This is their newest thing that they're pushing. I mean, this is just crazy. J.D. Vance is out there saying, yeah, we've got this money that we use to pay for child care for single mothers who are working. We're going to take that away from single mothers because we don't approve of single motherhood. And we're going to give it to stay-at-home moms in families where they're married with a husband because we do approve of that. These are the same Republicans who have been squealing about the nanny state inflicting its values on us for the better part of my entire lifetime. But now, we can't be helping single mothers after all. That's immoral. They're living in sin. Incredible. And $5,000, you think we're going to get $5,000? Does anybody think we're going to get $5,000? I'm still, like I said, I'm still waiting for my tariff check. I'm still waiting for my Doge rebate. Amazon got my tariff check. I know that. They got $1 billion. And Apple, but not me.
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0: And not you either. So what say you? I'll pick up your calls on the other side of the break. I do want to share with you one thought about John Fetterman.

morning. This is the Commonwealth Report, news for the public, not the powerful. 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Is Anthropic building a pre-crime machine to hunt its own critics? The American Prospect reports that Anthropic, the AI company behind Claude, is building a surveillance operation targeting activists who oppose the rapid rollout of AI. A job posting last month seeks an intelligence specialist paid up to $230,000 to track threats, including, quote, activism. And the Prospect says the company takes a, quote, pre-crime approach, predicting incidents before they happen and sometimes reporting people to police first. It tracked a protest in real time to reroute an executive. Last week, the San Francisco Standard reported Anthropic turned a Claude user into police over a chat, then refused to show officers the messages. One legal expert warned as AI companies grow more hated, they'll over-report people who shouldn't be targeted at all. When a private company gets to decide who's a threat, dissent itself becomes a crime. Trump follows Project 2025 playbook to rig the 2030 census. The Trump administration just formally proposed changes to the 2030 census that could erase millions from the count. The plan would exclude anyone who isn't a citizen or green card holder as of April 1st, 2030, from the numbers used to apportion House seats. That means undocumented immigrants, but also visa holders, refugees, and asylum seekers. It also drops the questions on race, ethnicity, and sexual orientation. The 14th Amendment says House seats are apportioned by counting, quote, the whole number of persons in each state. New York Attorney General Letitia James said, quote, every person living in the United States, regardless of immigration status, must be counted. She beat Trump on this in 2020 and vows to fight again. Census numbers also steer trillions in federal funding. Rig the count and you rig the power for a full decade. Did Trump's attacks on female reporters help fuel the violence in Ohio? Over the weekend, an armed man lunged at Amy Acton, Ohio's Democratic candidate for governor, at the Canfield Fair. He injured bystanders but never reached her, and he's since pleaded not guilty to misdemeanor charges. Sherrod Brown, the former senator now running for Senate again, faced reporters this week and didn't dodge. Anyone who commits political violence, he said, should be held responsible. Politicians at the highest levels of government are attacking people personally, he said, and the president keeps calling names, particularly female reporters, and he said, there's just no room for that. He says keeping staff and volunteers safe is his first job, but he won't skip a single event. When the most powerful man in the country models contempt, some of his followers act on it. Words from the top land at the bottom. Why are women dying from a condition that should never kill anyone? ProPublica analyzed CDC data and found that deaths involving ectopic pregnancies nearly doubled from about 100 in 2014 through 2019 to almost 200 since 2020. Doctors say these deaths should never happen. Excuse me. Ectopic pregnancies can't survive, and treatment means ending them. Nationwide, the rate climbed, but in states with strict abortion bans, it hit 13.1 deaths per million births versus 7.1 in states without bans. Women described being sent home from emergency rooms while their tubes ruptured. One Oklahoma woman was refused at three hospitals, one doctor telling her her treatment could mean 10 years in the pokey before she drove to Kansas for care. Meanwhile, Trump gutted the CDC's reproductive health division, so almost nobody is investigating this. Republicans passed these bans in the name of life. Women are dying and the government has stopped counting. Will the climate train won us over while Trump serves big oil? NOAA announced Wednesday that August was the hottest ever recorded in the lower 48, 3.5 degrees above the 20th century average. And June through August was the hottest summer in 132 years. The Dust Bowl summer of 1936 has now been matched or beaten twice in 5 years. Texas A&M climate scientist Andrew Dressler says it's time to stop acting surprised because this is happening exactly as scientists forecast decades ago. And a new study in Environmental Research Letters warns that thawing permafrost, warming wetlands, and bigger wildfires could amplify warming another 20 to 30% by 2010. Feedback loops most projections ignore. Meanwhile, Trump declared an energy emergency, quit the Paris Agreement again, and left workers without heat protections. One scientist calls it unconscionable. The physics don't care who's president. It keeps the receipts. Chemical giants rewrite state laws so nobody can prove the air is poisoned.
Floodlight reports that since 2024, Louisiana, Kentucky, and Ohio have passed nearly identical laws backed by chemical and manufacturing trade groups that bar regulators from using community-collected air data for enforcement unless it comes from EPA-approved equipment costing tens of thousands of dollars. Meanwhile, government air monitors have fallen by nearly half in 20 years, and 6 in 10 counties have none. For 71 of the 100 biggest polluters Floodlight examined, the chemical each released isn't measured by any state monitor. Industry claims it's about accuracy, but when West Virginia's lawmakers offered a compromise requiring accurate monitors, a ChemUrs official wrote it, quote, essentially codifies what we are trying to prevent. The American Chemistry Council spent $22 million lobbying in 2024. You can't fight what you're not allowed to measure or know. And that's the way it is today, Thursday, September 10th, 2026. I'm Tom Hartman.

0: Don't let billionaires shape your understanding of the world. The Hartman Report brings you powerful, independent insight, free, clear, direct, and uncompromising. Go to HartmanReport.com now and get the facts you deserve. A lot of people wonder, where did this whole right-wing movement to basically gut our freedoms and end DEI and all this other, where did this all begin? It all started back in 1951 with a book called The Conservative Mind, From Burke to Eliot by Russell Kirk. And he argued that if the middle class ever got too big, you'd see young people and women and racial minorities all get up on their hind feet and start protesting and basically screwing up America. And in the 50s, you know, even Republicans thought he was nuts. But then the 60s happened and all those protests. And suddenly Republicans thought, yeah, he's right. We've got to destroy the middle class or at least cut it back. And that was Reagan's mandate when he came into office in 1981. There's a whole article about this. You can read all the details. It's titled The GOP's 60-Year Conspiracy to Kill Our Democracy. None dare call it treason, but I will. Over at HartmanReport.com. Check it out. Minutes past the hour. Welcome back. So John Fetterman showed up last night, at least electronically, at the Republican midterm convention, the first one in the history of the party. 6'8" with a hoodie. I don't know what to make of John Fetterman. I'll just tell you right up front. My sense of it, having, you know, worked with people or been around people, or both really, who've experienced brain damage, is that that's what's going on. That this is a guy who experienced severe brain damage as a result of the stroke that he had. He had a stroke and then he was hospitalized for severe depression, which is a real common consequence of strokes. And I think he's lost part of his mental faculties. He doesn't show up to do his job. He won't meet with constituents. He doesn't seem to give a rat's ass about, you know, anything except going on Fox News and trashing Democrats. And last night, of course, he was praising Republicans and saying, "I pledge to work with President Trump." And, the Wall Street Journal just kind of outed him this week. But it's a really sad thing. Chris DeLuzio, who's a congressman from Pennsylvania, is seriously looking at running against Fetterman. You know, he's not up for re-election for two more years. This would be the 28 election. But Chris DeLuzio is thinking about primarying him. He says he's not. He says, you know, somebody asked me, you know, what are the odds you challenge Fetterman in a Democratic primary? Jake Tapper asked him. He says, well, I've gotten a lot of encouragement to do it, but not thinking about it right now. Yeah. My concern is, how much damage will John Fetterman do over the next 2 years if Democrats can take the Senate? Are we going to have another Joe Manchin, Kyrsten Sinema situation? Apparently, the Republican senator from Pennsylvania has been buddy-buddying with John Fetterman for quite some time now, apparently since his stroke, and has kind of become his mentor. They travel around together, they do things together, and Fetterman is kind of quickly morphing into a Republican. This is not a good thing. I mean, like I said, we saw this with Manchin and Sinema, and I don't want to see it again, but I think we're stuck with it. So what's on your mind today? Russ in Hickory Hill, Illinois. Hey, Russ, what's up?
1: Thank you for taking my call, Tom. I call you for a little information. I'm not that bright. This Republican Party, Tom, They're rudderless. I mean, Cruz, you didn't even bring up Cruz yesterday, being on The View accusing Biden of $5 gas prices. And then you sit there, Tim Scott, and the guy next to him's like, what are you talking about? Yeah. And now all these House members, I'm going back to my district. But the best one was the guy in Texas or something. I got to go see my kid's football game.
0: That's right.
1: It's like religion. Friday night, guy.
0: I promised I would.
1: I mean, Tom, They're rudderless. And then you sit there and this idiot running the countries, they're all down there.
0: Yeah.
1: But you didn't hear the best one. Did you see this rock star guy, this Hispanic guy in Texas? He's supposed to be this big rock star, like, he's running down by the border. They redistricted the thing. Trump won by 18. Poll came out last night. 51-45 he's winning in a redistricting. Yeah, he's supposed to be this big Hispanic, right? He's like the Beatles.
0: Yeah.
1: Today,
0: yeah.
1: It would be the Beatles.
0: But no.
1: But, I mean, they're rudderless, Tom.
0: You know, what I thought was the weirdest moment of last night, you know who Scott Turner is?
1: He's from Pennsylvania, isn't he?
0: Yeah, I'm not sure where he's from, but he's the secretary of HUD, Housing and Urban Development.
1: I thought he was a House member at one time.
0: No, he's a former NFL football player. He's a big, strapping, kind of handsome guy. And yesterday, after he gave his speech, he walked by MAGA Republican Representative Anna Paulina Luna. And tried to smack her on the butt, tried to pat her butt as he walked by her. And it got picked up on the Jumbotron, apparently, and everybody's going, what? And he just barely missed her butt, actually. So I thought that was just the weirdest moment. All they've got is Dear Leader. I mean, that's it. That's why they're calling it the Trumpalooza. Trumpalooza or whatever. That's all they've got is Dear Leader and his lies. And
1: here's a new one.
0: Eager to follow them. It's sad.
1: Oh, here's a new one. Boom had it. Now, I don't know about math, but they had, will the Republicans keep the House?
0: Yeah.
1: 16% say yeah. 89% no. Add it up. That's 105%, Tom. They also give them now 60%. The Democrats are going to win the Senate.
0: Yeah. It's all going to depend on how many of us get out and vote, because the billionaire money is flowing into the media right now, and the algorithms on Facebook and X are heavily tilted to help the Republicans and burn the Democrats. So there you go.
1: You see that?
0: Yeah, no.

0: the KGB. And
1: he launders money for the Russian mafia.
0: Pardon?
1: He launders money for the Russian mafia, according to Craig Unger, about $1 billion
0: so far.
1: Well,
0: what it is when communism failed, the KGB had somewhere to go. So what they did was they became the mob. They threw the rich out of the windows.
1: Yeah,
0: they
1: good point,
0: stole
1: Skip.
0: Their businesses. I believe that's the same thing. If it ever happens in America, the billionaires who back Trump are going to have the same thing happen to them. They're going to be thrown out of windows, and the evil in the CIA will take over.
1: Yeah. It's a realistic scenario. It is a realistic scenario. I agree with you.
0: You watched Godfather 2, right?
1: Yeah. Yeah, who hasn't?
0: All right, well, you take Putin and you give him the position of Michael, and then you take Trump and make him the senator from Las Vegas. That's what happened, I believe. And there's enough evidence, if you were to have time to just sit down and think of everything you've heard since Trump has been on the scene politically, you'd put it together yourself like I have.
1: Yeah.
0: Now, I might be wrong, but I'm pretty sure I'm not.
1: No, I think you're right, Skip. I mean, keep in mind, Trump's lawyer and mentor, Roy Cohn, was also the lawyer for the five mafia families in New York. Trump used mafia concrete to build Trump Tower. Trump went to the Russian mafia to buy TVs for the Hyatt that he built down on Grand Central Station. The association between Trump and the American mafia and the Trump and the Russian mafia goes back years. Craig Unger has done a marvelous job of documenting. Skip, thanks for the call. Matthew in Madison, Wisconsin. Hey, Matthew, thanks for listening to Civic Media. What's up?
2: Hey, Tom, thanks for what you do. Yeah, Trump is definitely in with the mob. The UFC is owned by mobsters, the Fertitta brothers. Dana White is just the face of it. But I want to talk about Medicare and Social Security for a minute and how what the Republicans are doing is basically stealing our money. I don't know why more people aren't upset about this. I don't know why the pitchforks aren't out. But I was talking to my partner yesterday, and she's 40. I'm 50. I've been working since 13, so I must have given the government for my Social Security, which is an earned benefit, at least $80,000+. And if I don't get a check from them when they cancel it, then it's time to burn buildings down. But she thinks that the money she's paying into it now is going to pay for the baby boomers who are collecting it, which is not accurate. And she never thought she would get it. So my question is, like, how do we get out the bullhorn on the fact that the Republican Party is stealing our money, first of all?
1: Yeah.
2: But what do you think about younger people who just seem to be taking the abuse, taking the theft?
1: Well, they've been fed this. They've been
2: writing it off.
1: Yeah, they've been spoon-fed this by right-wing media for the better part of 20 years now, maybe longer than that, probably going back to Reagan. And you know, this idea that Social Security is a scam, it's a Ponzi scheme, it's not going to be there for you. You know, it's like softening you up, right? The simple reality is that if we simply removed the cap, if we simply said people who make over $184,500 a year are going to have to start paying taxes, Social Security taxes on their income above 184. If we did that, the Social Security Fund would be solvent for the next 75 years, and everybody on Social Security in America could get a $2,000 raise immediately. And there's actually some Republicans who are starting to talk about this, like this, including the Republican who is chair of the House Appropriations Committee. Sorry, I don't recall his name, but I read the article day before yesterday. He's talking about lifting the cap or modifying the cap. So that's the simple solution. Bernie's been talking about it for 20 years. We need to do it. Matthew, thank you for the call. 46 minutes past the hour. Back with more of your calls in just a minute. Stick around.
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1: By the way, I should have mentioned, if Trump is going to give $5,000 to all of us, that's over $1 trillion. It would require a congressional appropriation. Do you really think Congress is going to do that? Welcome back. Carrie in Central Kansas. Hey, Carrie, what's on your mind today?
4: Yes. Hi, Tom. This is I'm glad to be able to get in and talk to you. Before last night's convention, I had an idea for a bumper sticker idea for the Democrats.
1: Mm-hmm.
4: But I don't know if it would work now. I think there's going to be so many low information voters out there that they'll probably want to go for that $5,000. But the sticker I was thinking about was the voters, this trickle-down propaganda BS that you've been told for years.
1: Mm-hmm.
4: How's it working for you now?
1: Yeah. I've actually seen bumper stickers that say that. How is that trickle-down working for you today? I think you're spot on, Carrie. I would love to see bumper stickers that say, where's my Doge $5,000? You know, where's my tariff rebate check? We need to be calling these guys out. Carrie, brilliant. Thank you very much for the call, and nice to hear from you there from Central Kansas. Alex in Edison, New Jersey. Hey, Alex, what's on your mind today?
5: Good afternoon, Tom. The reason number 900 is not like Trump. The SBA just changed the loan rules such that green card holders can no longer get loans.
1: Oh, really? You mean student loans?
5: No. Small Business Administration.
1: Oh, okay. Wow.
5: I had a deal lined up with a buddy of mine, and it was just a beautiful deal to buy a company.
1: Mm-hmm.
5: And it just can't happen now. And that just... It just nerves me on so many levels. One, personal, because, you know, why would I just said? And the other one is, you know, when you think about it, immigrants are pretty hardworking people. You know, they left their country to come here. And that's just going to, you know, it hurts the sellers, it hurts the buyers, it hurts everybody.
1: Yep.
5: There's no reason for it other than racism.
1: Yeah, Friedrich Merz, you know, the Chancellor of Germany yesterday came out and said that if AfD's proposal to, they call it remigration, which is basically, he called it ethnic cleansing. If they kicked all the brown-skinned immigrants out of Germany, he said, you know, half your restaurants would close, a lot of your businesses wouldn't operate, the agricultural sector would be dead. And I'm seeing occasional reports here that that's what's happening here, that our food costs are going up because the cost to pick it, or because the pickers just aren't there, that construction costs are going up, that, you know, right across the board. And it's not because, you know, Americans are taking these jobs and having to be paid more. It's because they don't have the people. They just don't have the people. So, I think you're right, Alex.
5: Thank you, Tom.
1: Yeah. Yeah. Okay. I'll let you get back to your family there. Thanks for the call. But spot on. And this is, you know, we need comprehensive immigration reform. And oddly enough, you know, James Lankford, the Republican from, is it Wyoming or Oklahoma? I forget which. I think Wyoming. Say what? Oh, it's Oklahoma. Okay, thank you, Jeremy. James Lankford actually wrote, he's a Republican, right, Senator? And he was the principal author of a comprehensive immigration bill. This was in the last months of the Biden administration that had bipartisan support and was going to pass Congress. And it would have eliminated the need for ICE, and it would have, you know, and it would start going after employers. And I mean, it was a really good bill, actually, even though it came out of a Republican. And Donald Trump told the Republicans, do not vote for that because I want to do ICE and we want to terrify people and we'll purge all the brown people. Don't worry, we'll do it.

0: 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It really means a lot to us.
1: Welcome back. 51 minutes past the hour. Doug in Denver. Hey, Doug, what's on your mind today?
2: Hey, Tom, how are you doing?
1: Good. What's up?
2: I was listening to one of your recent podcasts last couple days, and you were talking about how populism has been the dominant mentality of the American people since at least the middle of the Bush administration. And you were also going into how the Democrats really squandered an opportunity by usurping Bernie Sanders in 2016.
1: Yeah, that's the op-ed that I wrote today at HartmanReport.com.
2: Oh, today, okay. Mm-hmm. While I agree with all that, I just cringe every time I hear the 2016 election being pointed to as a bellwether of anything, given Hillary Clinton won the vote of the people by 2.8 million.
1: Well, that's an important point, Doug. It's a very important point. But that said, when you look at the polling, if you go to HartmanReport.com, the story that's at the top is today's article, which is about this topic. And on there, I hot link to three different polls that were done back in 2016 and a PolitiFact analysis of those polls. And all of them show that if it was a Bernie versus Trump race, Bernie would have won by a much wider margin than Hillary did in the popular vote and would have easily won the Electoral College. But, you know, that's not what we got.
2: He would have almost certainly won in the states that mattered, such as Michigan, Pennsylvania,
1: exactly,
2: and Wisconsin, for
1: yep.
2: sure.
1: Yep.
2: And if I could do one brief other topic, you've probably done the postmortem on this multiple times over the years. But in your opinion, what happened with Air America Radio, and how might it be resurrected? Because I think progressive radio really needs a wider audience in this day and age.
1: Yeah, I was right there in the middle of that. I wrote the original business plan. I helped start Air America Radio. I was on Air America Radio right up until the day it died. And in fact, I was the only show that was not an employee of Air America. I always kept my own show and licensed it to them. And what happened was, when we started, the guy that was going to be our funder, our big funder, turned out to be a

0: And we put, according to what I heard when I was invited to the White House in 2009, we put Obama into the White House in 2008. But what happened was in 2000 was two things. In 2007, Bernie organized a meeting in Washington, D.C. with a bunch of members of Congress for a bunch of us from Air America, me and Randy Rhodes and a few other people, to go ask members of Congress to reach out to their wealthy donors and help them pitch in, because we needed some money to keep the network going. And a bunch of progressives got up. Raul Grijalva was, you know, there, and Bernie was like, yeah, we need to help out and all this kind of stuff. And then Hillary Clinton got up and said, this is something that should be left to the private sector. This isn't something that we politicians should be involved in. And that just killed the meeting, and that was the end of that whole conversation. And then what happened after that, after it became obvious that we had helped Obama get elected in 2008, and there's little dispute about that, by the way, because, you know, we were massive, was in 2010, Mitt Romney had his company, Bain Capital, buy Clear Channel. They bought the network that we were on. And over the next year, 2011, because he ran for president in 2012. And over the next year, they just took us off the air in station after station after station, every single time claiming that we weren't making enough money, which was BS. I was on the air here in Portland and KPOJ. I used to go on sales calls with the salespeople, locally. We were making a ton of money. But, Mitt Romney bought Clear Channel and turned off the radio stations, or flipped them to sports is what happened, all the Air America stations. Mm-hmm. And eventually we reached the point where we were down to like 12 stations and we couldn't generate enough revenue to support the cost of having a network. And so Air America declared bankruptcy, and that was the end of that. But you're absolutely right. We need a progressive media, and we had one. I mean, it was a heroic effort. I wrote the business plan in 2003, and we went on the air, and we started this program in March of 2003 as proof of concept. I started this show. We were on Sirius, and we were on 27 radio stations around the country through the IE America Radio Network, which is then owned by the United Auto Workers out of Detroit. And, we had a hell of a presence, and we did a great job, I just did this as proof of concept. I just wanted to show it could be done, and I figured I'd do it for a year or two and then walk away, because I'd already retired. Louise and I sold an ad agency in 1997 and moved to Vermont and said, we're going to write books now. But instead, I've been doing the show for 23 years. But we do need a progressive network. I mean, there's 1,500 right-wing radio stations out there in America. There's 800 Christian radio stations that all preach right-wing politics as well as Christianity. And there's, I don't know, maybe 20 or 30 commercial left-wing stations and a couple hundred, Pacifica affiliates, but they're relatively small. So we need to reinvent it, Doug. We really do. Doug, I got to run, but thank you for the call.
1: And the medium. Yep. Thanks.
0: Yeah, thank you. On the other side of the break, we'll check in with a live report from Kyiv, Ukraine, with our good buddy Philip. Stick around.

Amazon, Google, Meta, and other profiteering tech giants. What are they trying to sell? Pure hogwash. Having spent billions to develop artificial intelligence so humanoid robots can displace workers, the tech geniuses are now rushing to build thousands of vast computer data centers necessary to power their brave new AI world. Each center will suck up local water supplies, drastically raise people's utility bills, create monstrous industrial blight and pollution, and enthrone such autocratic thugs as Bezos, Musk, and Zuckerberg as absentee political bosses with domineering power over each locality. But the billionaires forgot something. You and me, we the people, are in open rebellion against this Orwellian future. With officials in multiple states and localities just saying hell no to the profiteers' invasive scams. Thus, the billionaire hucksters are frantically rattling their swill sticks. For example, Mark Zuckerberg, whose Meta Goliath already operates 26 massive data centers and is now spending $600 billion to plop more of them in our communities, has launched a multi-million dollar offensive to beat back local opponents. It's running BS television ads in state capital cities, financing political candidates to hype the data centers, deploying untold numbers of lobbyists to rig the rules against opponents, and hiring an army of, quote, community affairs agents to spread AI propaganda. This is Jim Hightower saying, they had the fat cats, but a groundswell of us alley cats has them on the run. To get involved, go to MediaJustice.org/tools.

This is the Commonwealth Report, news for the public, not the powerful. You can follow us at commonwealthreport.news. Is Anthropic building a pre-crime machine to hunt its own critics? The American Prospect reports that Anthropic, the AI company behind Claude, is building a surveillance operation targeting activists who oppose the rapid rollout of AI. A job posting last month seeks an intelligence specialist paid up to $230,000 to track threats, including, quote, activism. And the Prospect says the company takes a, quote, pre-crime approach, predicting incidents before they happen and sometimes reporting people to police first. It tracked a protest in real time to reroute an executive. Last week, the San Francisco Standard reported Anthropic turned a Claude user into police over a chat, then refused to show officers the messages. One legal expert warned as AI companies grow more hated, they'll over-report people who shouldn't be targeted at all. When a private company gets to decide who's a threat, dissent itself becomes a crime. Trump follows Project 2025 playbook to rig the 2030 census. The Trump administration just formally proposed changes to the 2030 census that could erase millions from the count. The plan would exclude anyone who isn't a citizen or green card holder as of April 1st, 2030, from the numbers used to apportion House seats. That means undocumented immigrants, but also visa holders, refugees, and asylum seekers. It also drops the questions on race, ethnicity, and sexual orientation. The 14th Amendment says House seats are apportioned by counting, quote, the whole number of persons in each state. New York Attorney General Letitia James said, quote, every person living in the United States, regardless of immigration status, must be counted. She beat Trump on this in 2020 and vows to fight again. Census numbers also steer trillions in federal funding. Rig the count and you rig the power for a full decade. Did Trump's attacks on female reporters help fuel the violence in Ohio? Over the weekend, an armed man lunged at Amy Acton, Ohio's Democratic candidate for governor, at the Canfield Fair. He injured bystanders but never reached her, and he's since pleaded not guilty to misdemeanor charges. Sherrod Brown, the former senator now running for Senate again, faced reporters this week and didn't dodge. Anyone who commits political violence, he said, should be held responsible. Politicians at the highest levels of government are attacking people personally, he said, and the president keeps calling names, particularly female reporters, and he said, there's just no room for that. He says keeping staff and volunteers safe is his first job, but he won't skip a single event. When the most powerful man in the country models contempt, some of his followers act on it. Words from the top land at the bottom. Why are women dying from a condition that should never kill anyone? ProPublica analyzed CDC data and found that deaths involving ectopic pregnancies nearly doubled from about 100 in 2014 through 2019.

19 to almost 200 since 2020. Doctors say these deaths should never happen. Excuse me. Ectopic pregnancies can't survive, and treatment means ending them. Nationwide, the rate climbed, but in states with strict abortion bans, it hit 13.1 deaths per million births versus 7.1 in states without bans. Women described being sent home from emergency rooms while their tubes ruptured. One Oklahoma woman was refused at three hospitals, one doctor telling her her treatment could mean 10 years in the pokey before she drove to Kansas for care. Meanwhile, Trump gutted the CDC's reproductive health division, so almost nobody is investigating this. Republicans passed these bans in the name of life. Women are dying and the government has stopped counting. Will the climate train won us over while Trump serves big oil? NOAA announced Wednesday that August was the hottest ever recorded in the lower 48, 3.5 degrees above the 20th century average. And June through August was the hottest summer in 132 years. The Dust Bowl summer of 1936 has now been matched or beaten twice in 5 years. Texas A&M climate scientist Andrew Dressler says it's time to stop acting surprised because this is happening exactly as scientists forecast decades ago. And a new study in Environmental Research Letters warns that thawing permafrost, warming wetlands, and bigger wildfires could amplify warming another 20 to 30% by 2010. Feedback loops most projections ignore. Meanwhile, Trump declared an emergency, an energy emergency, quit the Paris Agreement again, and left workers without heat protections. One scientist calls it unconscionable. The physics don't care who's president. It keeps the receipts. Chemical giants rewrite state laws so nobody can prove the air is poisoned. Floodlight reports that since 2024, Louisiana, Kentucky, and Ohio have passed nearly identical laws backed by chemical and manufacturing trade groups that bar regulators from using community-collected air data for enforcement unless it comes from EPA-approved equipment costing tens of thousands of dollars. Meanwhile, government air monitors have fallen by nearly half in 20 years, and 6 in 10 counties have none. For 71 of the 100 biggest polluters Floodlight examined, the chemical each released isn't measured by any state monitor. Industry claims it's about accuracy, but when West Virginia's lawmakers offered a compromise requiring accurate monitors, a ChemUrs official wrote it, quote, essentially codifies what we are trying to prevent. The American Chemistry Council spent $22 million lobbying in 2024. You can't fight what you're not allowed to measure or know. And that's the way it is today, Thursday, September 10th, 2026. I'm Tom Hartman.

0: This is the Tom Hartman Program.
1: Hey, welcome to the second hour. On the line with us, our friend Phil Etner, the veteran war correspondent, host of the On the Edge podcast, based out of Kiev, Ukraine. Philip Etner on YouTube, Etner Philip on social media. Phil, welcome back to the program. How are you doing?
2: Okay. I was actually out of the city during the most intense recent attacks, which happened to coincide with the visit by Kushner and Witkoff here in Kiev. But the Russians have been giving the capital an absolute shellacking, and we are constantly under air raid siren. It's almost, you know, a constant, really. And, you know, it takes a toll on the city. Touch wood, had a little bit of quiet in the last, 24 hours. But I anticipate it'll return.
1: Yeah, this is tough stuff. I'm seeing that Ukraine is having some successes, continuing to have successes, striking at Russia's energy infrastructure. Thoughts on that?
2: Yeah, they're hitting deep into Russia's territory, hitting electrical infrastructure, hitting the storage and refinement and distribution centers for their fossil fuel industries. But in addition to that, actually hitting some of their military targets that are their strategic assets. In particular, they hit Ingalls Air Force Base, which is thousands of miles inside of Russia and is supposed to be one of the most secured sites in the Russian Federation. And they hit a strategic bomber that was just sitting out there on the tarmac. So the Ukrainians are finding success inside of Russia, but we're also hearing reports of, and I don't want to overstate it, some counteroffensives by the Ukrainians against Russia's summer offensive, finding some footing in a town called Liman, which is kind of at the foothills of the approaches to what are called the fortress cities. Now, the Russians continue to advance on those fortress cities, and that is the bulwark against the divide between the Donbass and the rest of Ukraine. And if they can break through there, it's thought that they would have a far easier path to attack a major city like Kharkiv, or even the capital. I do not suspect that will happen. There's been widespread analysis. Recently, I think it was the Finnish defense minister came out and openly said, there is no way Russia is going to take those fortress cities by the end of the year. It's just not at the rate of advance that they are doing before they've even actually gotten to these fortified positions. It's too slow in incremental advance. So there is reason for cautious optimism, but you never want to underestimate the enemy, and Russia is a formidable enemy.
1: Yeah, for sure. I saw that. Did you see this clip of when Jared Kushner and Steve Witkoff were in Moscow with Putin, and Steve Witkoff all but got down on his knees and said, "Please, Mr. Putin, may I shine your shoes, sir? May I pleasure you?" I mean, it's.
2: And there's that moment when he said, "Oh, we were standing outside and we thought, oh, what great memories we'll have when we're all retired." Well, one, Putin's never going to retire. There's only two ways out for Putin, and that's either toes up or, you know, somebody deposes him. You know, he either dies of natural causes or somebody gets rid of him. And that will mean he gets, you know, a severe case of lead poisoning. And secondly, if you know Russian, they didn't translate it as "when we're off in retirement." It's when we're on our pensions, is what they said, which is kind of like an insult to Witkoff. And of course, it went right over his head, because both Witkoff and Kushner have no idea what they're doing there. They're so they're out of their depth. I mean, the translation, it was literally when we're pensioners, when we're old men. And you see the body language of Putin during this entire thing. By the way, Putin speaks plenty good enough English to have understood exactly the posterior kissing, the backside kissing that that Witkoff was going on about there.
1: Yeah.
2: And then for him to have gone to Moscow 8 times, and then he comes here to Kiev for the first time, just indicates the preferential treatment that is being given to the Kremlin by the White House, and the fact that they clearly take Putin's side on things. I mean, they openly said while they were here in the Ukrainian capital that, you know, we're businessmen. We're looking at this as a business deal. While they're sitting next to a president who is a man who has watched his fellow countrymen and has been the leader of this nation, watch his citizenry be brutalized, terrorized,
1: literally robbed, raped, and murdered.
2: The rape squads and the mass murders. And he's sitting next to a guy who's treating this like it's a real estate deal. Mm. You can't deal with Putin like it's a real estate deal. That's not what he's after. It's not a negotiation. It's not a win-win. As Kushner said, we're looking for a win-win. Russia and Putin don't look at it as a win-win. They are looking to conquer. And that is an absolute. That's a zero-sum equation for them. And these two guys are an embarrassment. It makes me so angry and frustrated that experts in the Russia desk in the first Trump term were absolutely swept out. I think of Fiona Hill. Mm-hmm. I think of Alexander Vindman. I think of all these guys who could have been really helpful in this time of crisis. And instead, these two bumpkins, these two... I'm trying to avoid getting you fined, Tom, because I'd love to say what I think of these two men. But more importantly than anything else, at the essence of it, is they are completely out of their depth. They have no idea what they're doing.
1: Well, apparently,
2: negotiations will lead to nothing.
1: According to the Russian media, their pitch to Putin was, let's wind this war up so that America and Russia can get back to making some good deals, like, you know, building a Trump Tower Moscow or something like that. Let's talk about some real estate deals that could be done once we end this war. That was their pitch.
2: With all the blood on their hands, with all the blood on the Russians' hands, and they want to think about a Club Med Sochi.
1: Exactly.
2: I mean, it's disgusting. There needs to be reparations. There needs to be accountability for the crimes that they've committed here. They hunt people down with drones, Tom. FPV drones. They are targeting civilians. There are a multitude of videos that the Russians themselves release because they're proud of it. They're hitting little old ladies with FPV drones. Hitting fruit sellers, market. Children. You know, teenagers on their bikes in Kramatorsk, and a drone flies right down, and they just stare each other down, and then boom. You know, it's a daily war crime. And that's not only to mention the fact of the attacks on the infrastructure that they are doing. And you know, unless we get those interceptors here, those Patriot interceptors over here, and hopefully we're starting to get some good news on that front, not from Washington, but from the Europeans who have a deal set up so that they can buy from the United States. I mean, it's disgraceful that it's going that way. We should be giving these patriots to Ukraine. We made a promise at the Budapest Memorandum. We should be doing this directly. But instead, the Europeans are acting as middlemen. And so we're hoping to get a quick infusion of Patriot missile defense systems before we go into winter, because they're going to try and take out the electricity, the heating, and the water, and they're going to do it with hypersonic ballistic missiles, and only Patriots can stop that. So the Europeans are going to do a stopgap where they give their supplies to the Ukrainians, and then they will buy from Lockheed Martin to resupply their munitions, because it's needed right now. By the time winter comes, it's going to be too late. We need those Patriots ASAP.
1: My recollection is that there was a proposal like that like months ago, and that Trump initially said, oh yeah, sure, no problem, and then he killed it. And that was when J.D. Vance said that the proudest moment of his vice presidency was when he stopped American weaponry from going to Ukraine, and it was supposed to go via European countries. Am I misremembering?
2: No, there was that period where they were trying to figure out how to do it, but there is a system in place that that the Europeans can transfer from their stockpile to Ukraine, and then again they backfill. So it's not you know, it's a little bit more convoluted, and I'm sure there were negotiations that happened between, you know, the Europeans and the Americans about third party, you know, possession of high tech weaponry and things like that. But we know that the we have heard in recent days that the Europeans are expected to send about 1,000 Patriot missiles, which is
1: that'd be a good thing. Yeah,
2: which would be a good thing. And Germany is taking the lead in that, I think, in no small measure because of the Russian attack on Leipzig airport, where there were some Ukrainian trainer jets parked there. But nevertheless, you know, that's a Russian munition on a German air. You know, an airport that could have killed a technician or just somebody, you know, I mean, it just could have gone a misfire and you'd had a dead German. Yeah. Leipzig, I think, was a really big deal. So the Germans are kind of taking the lead on immediately trying to get Patriots here to.
1: Well, not to mention that they're freaked out about AFD now getting this win in Saxony-Anhalt, and AFD wants to dump NATO and build a bridge to Putin. I mean, obviously, AFD is being funded by Putin, or at least, you know, propaganda. And like you've got Elon Musk promoting it on X.
2: Which that's right. Well, I mean, is there any daylight between Musk and the Kremlin? I don't know. I find that his activities very suspicious. But I think you're right. I think the AFD or Le Pen or Farage and Brexit and even MAGA, all of them have had support from the Kremlin, just simply to sow discord, just simply to divide and conquer. It's what they do, and they don't care if they're supporting far right nationalists. They always say that the Ukrainians are Nazis. Well, they don't really care about that. What they care about is defeating the West. And the best way to defeat the West is if you pit us against one another. And that's what they're doing. They're trying to drive a wedge between Europe and North America. And God help us if they do.
1: Yeah, and let's not forget, Putin, you know, was an intelligence officer who specialized in this sort of thing. I mean, this is his bailiwick. Anyhow, the great Phil Ittner, his podcast is On the Edge. You can find him on YouTube as well, Philip Ittner. Phil, thanks so much for dropping by. It's always good talking to you.
2: Good talking to you.
1: I wish you the very best, too. Stay safe, my friend.
2: Thanks.
1: 18 minutes past the hour. I'll be back with more of the news of the day and your calls in just a moment.
0: This is the Tom Hartman Program.
1: Speaking the truth, Putin and Trump would really rather you didn't know. I'll be right back with you.

0: And welcome back, Jason in Chicago. Hey, Jason, what's on your mind today?
1: Hi, Tom. We're all very upset about how the DNC rigged the 2016 in favor of Hillary and screwed Bernie and really screwed the rest of us in the process. But in thinking about why, I have a theory that I'd like to run by you. I think it goes back to 2008. If you recall, at the end of the Democratic primary, Barack Obama did not have enough votes to lock up that nomination. And they cut a deal with the Hillary camp that they were going to pay off her debt. And I think part of that deal was also that she got Secretary of State. And I think part of that deal was also that they were going to do all they could to make sure that she was the succeeding nominee. So what do you think about that?
0: It makes sense. It wouldn't surprise me. Have you read Donna Brazile's apology? You know, she wrote a kind of an autobiography of out of that campaign and essentially apologized to Bernie for the way that they screwed him.
1: Yeah.
0: I don't think she goes into that kind of detail. It's been years since I've read it, but yeah, that makes a lot of sense. I mean, you know, politics. What's that Harry Truman's old saying? You know, if you want a friend, get a dog. Politics can be a strange world, and there's a lot of wheeling and dealing. But the reality is, in my opinion, that we have been in this populist moment since the middle of the Bush administration, and that. The Democratic Party has just blown it badly, and I just so very much want them to stop doing that. Jason, thanks. That was a great suggestion. Brilliant. Thank you very much. John in Minneapolis. Hey, John, what's on your mind today?
2: Yeah, there's so much on my mind. The more I listen to your show, it's like, wow, this is like
0: yeah, there's another one.
2: In terms of, yeah. Well, this is just interesting facts. Apparently, the Sovereign Fund of Norway pulled out $80 billion from U.S. treasuries.
0: That's right.
2: I just was wondering, like, what's your opinion of, you know, we have been the preeminent country in terms of, you know, the U.S. petrodollar, they call it, forever. And I think that the rest of the world has just had it with us.
0: Mm-hmm.
2: Canada, Europe, you know,
0: Chinese bonds are now rated more safer than American bonds.
2: And that's so pathetic. You know, that should not be. Oh, but this is all because of, you know,
0: it's all because of Trump.
2: It's not policy. It's just basically let's destroy, you know, everything that we've worked for.
0: Yep.
2: This country has worked for all of us.
0: And that's why I think Trump is working for Putin. I think Trump is doing this on behalf of Putin. He's destroying America on behalf of Putin. I believe that.
2: You know, there is something about that because I know people in New York City that knew, what Putin was up to when he was still in the KGB. And he met with Donald. And he loved people like Donald because he knew that he could corrupt them so easily. They have no ideals, no values.
0: Right.
2: They're just all about them.
0: And money.
2: And money. And, you know, so, there is that. And also, it's just so sad that you guys were not able to create a network of progressive media. That's what we need more than anything, because I'm telling you, a lot of people are horribly brainwashed.
0: Yeah, no, I get it. I totally get it, John. I used to listen to Rush Limbaugh, too. John, thanks for the call. Spot on. 22 and a half minutes past the hour. Back with more of your calls and the news of the day in just a moment.

0: 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Take back your news. So a lot of people are wondering, why is it in America that we can't have nice things? Why don't we have, you know, the same things every other democracy has? Every other democracy in the world has a national health care system of some form, and everybody is covered. We don't. We've got 27 million uninsured people and over 100 million underinsured people. Why is that? Why is it that every other country in the world offers college education very inexpensively, if not for free, and for here you go to debt? Why is it that we've got our public schools crumbling and other countries are doing well? Why is it that we've got Medicare being taken apart by this Medicare Advantage scam and nobody will do anything about it? Well, it turns out the reason why boils down to one thing, one Supreme Court decision, Citizens United, legalizing the bribery of our politicians. There's a whole rant about this over at HartmanReport.com. I think you're going to find it very, very useful. Check it out. Welcome back. 24 minutes past the hour. The bond market does not seem to like Scott Bessent that much. Scott Bessent, our naive Treasury Secretary. I don't know. Our BSer Treasury Secretary. I just don't think the guy is that bright. You know, he worked for George Soros. George Soros showed him how to make some money. He made $1 billion. Working for George Soros, basically doing what George told him to do. And now he's doing what Donald tells him to do, and he's ruining our country because Donald is not George Soros. So anyway, he announced yesterday, Wednesday, that we're going to buy $6 billion worth of treasuries on the market. There's $40 trillion of treasuries out there, and we're going to buy $6 billion? It's like, really? And that was the response. The yield on 10-year treasuries actually went up. I mean, the whole goal of this is to drive the yield down because the 10-year treasuries are the benchmark against which your mortgage is set, against which your car loans are set, against which your student loans are set. And, you know, Trump is desperately trying to get these interest rates down in time for the election. And not only is it not working, it's blowing up in his face. I mean, the 30-year Treasury just hit 5.2%. The last time it was at 5.2% was in the middle of the Bush crash in 2008 when Hank Paulson was out there in front of the public, you know, with his hands shaking, standing at the podium, holding that single piece of paper, begging Congress to give him $1 trillion to give to the banks to make the, you know, to make up for the literally trillions of dollars that big billionaire banksters had stolen from America. And they never sent anybody to jail over this. Ronald Reagan at least, you know, prosecuted about 1,000 bankers, sent several hundred to prison with the SNL, when the SNL thing melted down, you know, a couple of years after we deregulated the SNLs. So we deregulated the banks in 97, and maybe it was 98, and here we are, right? So anyhow, this is just not working. It's just not working, and I don't know what he's going to do. And it's really putting Kevin Warsh in a bind. I mean, Kevin, you know, he's the new Fed chair, and it's his job to keep inflation down. And the way you do that is by basically inducing a recession, by raising interest rates to the point where people just don't buy things anymore because they can't afford the interest. And he's, you know, he'll get badly beat up by Trump. It's amazing. Up next, a fascist alert and your calls.
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0: We'll be right back. It's 27 minutes past the hour. 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

morning. This is the Commonwealth Report, news for the public, not the powerful. 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Is Anthropic building a pre-crime machine to hunt its own critics? The American Prospect reports that Anthropic, the AI company behind Claude, is building a surveillance operation targeting activists who oppose the rapid rollout of AI. A job posting last month seeks an intelligence specialist paid up to $230,000 to track threats, including, quote, activism. And the Prospect says the company takes a, quote, pre-crime approach, predicting incidents before they happen and sometimes reporting people to police first. It tracked a protest in real time to reroute an executive. Last week, the San Francisco Standard reported Anthropic turned a Claude user into police over a chat, then refused to show officers the messages. One legal expert warned as AI companies grow more hated, they'll over-report people who shouldn't be targeted at all. When a private company gets to decide who's a threat, dissent itself becomes a crime. Trump follows Project 2025 playbook to rig the 2030 census. The Trump administration just formally proposed changes to the 2030 census that could erase millions from the count. The plan would exclude anyone who isn't a citizen or green card holder as of April 1st, 2030, from the numbers used to apportion House seats. That means undocumented immigrants, but also visa holders, refugees, and asylum seekers. It also drops the questions on race, ethnicity, and sexual orientation. The 14th Amendment says House seats are apportioned by counting, quote, the whole number of persons in each state. New York Attorney General Letitia James said, quote, every person living in the United States, regardless of immigration status, must be counted. She beat Trump on this in 2020 and vows to fight again. Census numbers also steer trillions in federal funding. Rig the count and you rig the power for a full decade. Did Trump's attacks on female reporters help fuel the violence in Ohio? Over the weekend, an armed man lunged at Amy Acton, Ohio's Democratic candidate for governor, at the Canfield Fair. He injured bystanders but never reached her, and he's since pleaded not guilty to misdemeanor charges. Sherrod Brown, the former senator now running for Senate again, faced reporters this week and didn't dodge. Anyone who commits political violence, he said, should be held responsible. Politicians at the highest levels of government are attacking people personally, he said, and the president keeps calling names, particularly female reporters, and he said, there's just no room for that. He says keeping staff and volunteers safe is his first job, but he won't skip a single event. When the most powerful man in the country models contempt, some of his followers act on it. Words from the top land at the bottom. Why are women dying from a condition that should never kill anyone? ProPublica analyzed CDC data and found that deaths involving ectopic pregnancies nearly doubled from about 100 in 2014 through 2019 to almost 200 since 2020. Doctors say these deaths should never happen. Excuse me. Ectopic pregnancies can't survive, and treatment means ending them. Nationwide, the rate climbed, but in states with strict abortion bans, it hit 13.1 deaths per million births versus 7.1 in states without bans. Women described being sent home from emergency rooms while their tubes ruptured. One Oklahoma woman was refused at three hospitals, one doctor telling her her treatment could mean 10 years in the pokey before she drove to Kansas for care. Meanwhile, Trump gutted the CDC's reproductive health division, so almost nobody is investigating this. Republicans passed these bans in the name of life. Women are dying and the government has stopped counting. Will the climate train won us over while Trump serves big oil? NOAA announced Wednesday that August was the hottest ever recorded in the lower 48, 3.5 degrees above the 20th century average. And June through August was the hottest summer in 132 years. The Dust Bowl summer of 1936 has now been matched or beaten twice in 5 years. Texas A&M climate scientist Andrew Dressler says it's time to stop acting surprised because this is happening exactly as scientists forecast decades ago. And a new study in Environmental Research Letters warns that thawing permafrost, warming wetlands, and bigger wildfires could amplify warming another 20 to 30% by 2010. Feedback loops most projections ignore. Meanwhile, Trump declared an emergency, an energy emergency, quit the Paris Agreement again, and left workers without heat protections. One scientist calls it unconscionable. The physics don't care who's president. It keeps the receipts. Chemical giants rewrite state laws so nobody can prove the air is poisoned.
Floodlight reports that since 2024, Louisiana, Kentucky, and Ohio have passed nearly identical laws backed by chemical and manufacturing trade groups that bar regulators from using community collected air data for enforcement unless it comes from EPA approved equipment costing tens of thousands of dollars. Meanwhile, government air monitors have fallen by nearly half in 20 years, and 6 in 10 counties have none. For 71 of the 100 biggest polluters Floodlight examined, the chemical each released isn't measured by any state monitor. Industry claims it's about accuracy, but when West Virginia's lawmakers offered a compromise requiring accurate monitors, a ChemUrs official wrote it, quote, essentially codifies what we are trying to prevent. The American Chemistry Council spent $22 million lobbying in 2024. You can't fight what you're not allowed to measure or know. And that's the way it is today, Thursday, September 10th, 2026. I'm Tom Hartman.

0: 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Check it out. Welcome back. 34 minutes past the hour. Right-wing media is repeating Trump's lie. He said it again last night at his Trumpapalooza, whatever it is, in Dallas, that DHS has identified approximately 278,000 non-citizens who are registered to vote in federal elections. And then the plumber, Mark Wayne Mullen, who runs our, DHS, with no, no experience whatsoever other than being a plumber, he repeated that figure, and he says an additional 28,000 non-citizens are registered to vote in at least 23 other states. And then he had to come out and say, well, maybe it's only 16,000. And then they had to correct that and say, well, maybe it's only 185, and maybe they're potential non-citizens. You get what's going on here? I mean, I remember in the 1960s, in the 64 election, you had William Rehnquist out there threatening Operation Eagle Eye. We're going to find the illegal immigrants who are voting. And Rehnquist used to stand at polling stations in Phoenix, Arizona, in mostly Hispanic and Native American polling place areas, and demand proof that you're a citizen, you're eligible to vote. Even though there was no law requiring that, by the way, at the time, other than, it's arguably there was a law, but there was no enforcement mechanism for it. It's incredible. Meanwhile, just another kind of feather in the cap of this administration, European law enforcement agencies are trying to track down Jeffrey Epstein's crimes in Europe. He was using particularly women from poor European countries, importing them into the United States and then, or even exploiting them overseas. And in some cases, not just women, young girls as well. Several European law enforcement, this is Megan Vasquez over at the Washington Post today. Poland is trying to investigate, trying to pursue an investigation related to the Epstein files. Polish Prime Minister Donald Tusk said his country would open an investigation of connections between Epstein and Russian intelligence, but the Justice Department refuses to give them any information. In Norway, the former Norwegian Prime Minister, Thorbjørn Jagland, has been implicated in the Epstein files, and they are asking America for information so that they can prosecute people in Norway who were friends of Epstein. The administration, Todd Blanche and Donald Trump, are refusing to give them any information. In Latvia, the state police of Latvia are conducting a criminal investigation, and they've identified a Latvian victim, a woman by the name of Simone Gravit. And they have, quote, sent several requests for mutual legal assistance to the relevant authorities in the United States. However, no responses have yet been received. In Britain, The Times reported that London has submitted a formal request to the U.S. asking for access to the unredacted Epstein files, and the Justice Department, quote, has not responded to the formal request related to Mandelson. So not only is Todd Blanche and Donald Trump covering up Donald Trump's involvement in the Epstein files, but apparently they're covering up everybody else's involvement in the Epstein files as well. This is beyond disgusting. So what's on your mind today, Brian in Fort Myers, Florida? Hey, Brian, what's up?
1: Hey, once I get my $5,000 check, I'll let you know if it gets yours.
0: Thank you. We could go out and party together.
1: Right. But I was listening to the Supreme Court of Missouri this morning, and they are not happy. But they're in recess right now. But the state is kind of doubling down because this morning the Supreme Court paused the order from that federal Judge Clark, a Trump appointee, so the maps could go into effect for 2022.
0: You mean 2026?
1: Democrats get that seat. Yes, for 2026.
0: Yeah.
1: But the maps drawn, they want to push the 2025 map, which takes another seat away from the Democrats.
0: Right.
1: So, but HB 1, the Supreme Court of Missouri, wants that to go. You know, they ruled that unconstitutional according to Missouri state law.
0: That's right, but the state is—it looks like they're going to ignore their own Supreme Court, which is outrageous.
1: Well, the Supreme Court, because the U.S. Supreme Court this morning ruled that there's a pause in that federal Judge Clark that was going to allow the 2025 map,
0: mm-hmm.
1: Their map to proceed.
0: Right. So it wasn't the Supreme Court. It was just Kavanaugh, right? It was just one guy.
1: Well, yeah. Mm-hmm. Well, this morning it came out. I believe it was Kavanaugh again put a pause on the federal judge that overruled the Missouri Supreme Court after the Secretary of State ran, knowing what was going to happen, ran to him because he's a Trump appointee.
0: Yeah, this is all about destroying Cleaver's seat, isn't it?
1: Yes. Absolutely.
0: That's the bottom line. They've got a black Democrat in there, and they want to get rid of this guy.
1: Yes,
0: the Republicans.
1: But the Supreme Court was questioning the defendant, which is the state.
0: Mm-hmm.
1: As of now, we haven't seen anything because the state attorney, the attorney representing the state, was saying he understands now that nothing is going to go into effect unless another federal court steps in, which the Missouri Supreme Court.
0: So when does the voting start in Missouri, Brian?
1: And 9 days, I believe they start sending out early voting ballots to the military,
0: mm-hmm.
1: and other groups. So they got 9 days to clear this up, but the Missouri Supreme Court was not having it, and they were livid.
0: Yeah.
1: You can tell by the questions and their disposition.
0: Yeah.
1: And they're considering him in contempt, and then the appellate in the case, the guy representing the voters, also wants the Attorney General held responsible.
0: But it's the Secretary of State, isn't it?
1: Yeah, the Secretary of State.
0: Yeah.
1: Well, no.
0: He's responsible for the elections.
1: Well, yeah. They want him held in contempt.
0: Right.
1: But the one who brought the case was on the appeal.
0: Ah, it was the AG.
1: And he also, yes.
0: Okay.
1: And the AG, the guy representing the voters who did this appeal, suggested that the Attorney General be replaced because they have a broad spectrum at their hands because the Attorney General continues to double down and he's failing the voters of the state of Missouri.
0: Yeah.
1: So it really got interesting. And I'm telling you, like you had the chief judge and about four other judges, just by their questioning, were not happy.
0: Yeah.
1: And they're going to go into recess and they told they want that Secretary of State to stay in the area because they're probably going to want to hear from him. Or come down with a ruling today.
0: And this is a Republican majority Supreme Court, is it not, in Missouri?
1: Yes.
0: Yeah,
1: yes,
0: that was my recollection.
1: I believe it's five to two,
0: yeah.
1: I believe.
0: All Republicans. Yeah, they're just saying you got to follow the damn law. So, Brian, I got to move along, but thanks for bringing it up. It's a really important story and another demonstration that these law and order Republicans really don't give a rat's ass about the law, you know, when it comes to themselves.
1: The legislature is now threatening to impeach judges who find him in contempt.
0: Yeah, it's just nuts. Brian, thank you. Thank you very much. Jan in Edna Green, Indiana. Hey, Jan, what's on your mind today?
2: Well, I'd like to follow up on the second caller you had today. I believe her name was Amy. And the reason I believe that the Democrats will lose the midterms is because no one wants to talk about the elephant in the room, the elephant being Gaza. I sat here and I listened.
0: There's a lot of Democrats who are willing to talk about that, but they're all on the progressive side, it seems.
2: Yes, and not all of them are. And they seem reluctant to talk about it.
0: Yeah.
2: But I sat here and I listened to Phil Etner talk about what was going on in Ukraine, and it's terrible. that the same thing is going on in Palestine, yet the only place I can find anything out about what is going on there is either Al Jazeera or Amy Goodman in the mornings.
0: And the West Bank, too. Until, I mean, let's not forget the settlers are literally killing people on the West Bank. And this is this is all in pursuit of making it impossible for there to be a standalone Arab state or a Palestinian state in the future, which is what Netanyahu and his racist buddies, you know, Ben-Gavir and whatnot, are all about. They're just, I mean, this is just pure ethnic cleansing, and it needs to be said more often.
2: Jan, I got to run. I'm sorry. No matter who, doesn't matter anymore.
0: Indeed, yeah. Thank you for bringing that up. I appreciate the call. It's just about 45 minutes past the hour. I'll be back with more of your calls in just a minute. Stay with us.
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0: It's the place where despair is not an option. New York Times headline, down in the polls, Republicans embrace fear as a tool. Yeah, how's that going to work out? Welcome back. Ari in Eureka, California. Hey, Ari, what's on your mind today?
4: Hi, Tom. So your friendly local shopkeeper here reporting in on my tariff rebate.
0: Oh, yeah.
4: That we are anxiously awaiting.
0: You applied for one.
4: Jeff Bezos got his, right?
0: Yeah. Yeah. He got $1 billion, didn't he?
4: Yeah. Mm-hmm. Yeah. So I'm out hundreds of dollars importing products that have never been made in the U.S., will never be made in the U.S., so I have no Buy American options. Mm-hmm. And I was told by our lovely government that I had to apply to my shipper to get those tariffs back, which I did. And, of course, I'm still waiting for my check.
0: Yeah. Well, your shipper is the one who handles the tariff payments, right?
4: Right. Yeah. But do you think I'll ever see that money?
0: I don't know. Who's your shipper?
4: DHL.
0: The DHL is, I mean, this is a German-based company. They're pretty nonpartisan. They, you know, and it's a pretty well-run company. I'd be surprised if they didn't. It might just be it's taking some time to process.
4: No, the application process was completely ridiculous, and I don't think I'm ever going to see it.
0: Yeah, well,
4: it's been months.
0: Yeah, you're not
4: it's
0: a billionaire, Ari. I mean, you know, Donald Trump only helps out billionaires. 13
4: I know.
0: Of them
4: I just I think. Yeah, I mean, I just wish I could afford to buy my own congressman.
0: Mm-hmm. That's.
4: Although I got to say, my congressman is great.
0: Yeah.
4: I love him. That's why I'm with you on no term limits, because I don't want my guy term limited out.
0: Yeah.
4: But, yeah, the rest of us, Jeff Bezos got his money. The rest of us, we're not getting it.
0: Yeah, and Tim Cook got his money, too. Apple got $1 billion, too.
4: Yeah, well, that's great, because my retirement's all in Apple. So.
0: So there's an upside to every downside. All right,
4: exactly.
0: All right, thanks for the call and thanks for the update. Yeah, keep us up to date, okay?
4: Okay.
0: All right, good talking
4: to you.
0: Thanks, Tom.
4: Bye.
0: Sure enough. Lori in Ocala, Florida. Hey, Lori, what's on your mind today?
5: Hey, Tom. The populism has started in our country, and the proof is in the elections.
0: Mm-hmm.
5: What needs to happen first is the most ardent populists, the ones like Bernie and AOC and Mondani, should all collectively, with the other populists, draw up a manifesto defining what the populists do.
0: I agree.
5: Once we win in November, and we will win in November, once we win, the manifesto has to be shared with all Democrats before the billionaire money rolls in, and they must sign that saying that we, the populists, will take care of everybody. Nobody can take money from billionaires anymore. Now, I'm really upset about one thing. The reason that spurred me on is when I heard today that Chuck Schumer's daughter is a lobbyist for AI.
0: Oh, geez.
5: And Jeffries doesn't believe in Medicare. So what the heck? So we need to get on this. We need it. It's a small window of opportunity between November and January. And we need to get the manifesto so that when we win, we can start telling everybody what's going to happen. Sign this. We've got to get money out of politics. We will take care of you. We will take care of each other. Look what we have done. Look how many people have won.
6: I agree. And you know who would be perfect to do this?
5: Everybody else.
6: Forgive the interruption, but there's a break coming. The perfect group to do this would be the Progressive Caucus, the Congressional Progressive Caucus. Yes. Greg Kasar is the head. He's the first head of the Progressive Caucus to not come on our program. I don't know why. Well, you know, Sean has reached out to him a number of times.
5: Call him again, Sean. Call him again.
6: Yeah, there you go. But they would be the people, in my opinion, to do this because they have the legitimacy and
5: the
6: history.
5: Get on it.
6: You betcha. Lori, thank you. We'll be back.

0: Hey, thanks so much for sharing our program and for reaching out to our stations and sponsors and letting them know that you're listening. It really means a lot to us. From Los Angeles to Columbia, South Carolina, from Birmingham, Alabama to Baltimore, universal basic income programs are chalking up proof after proof of their viability. Basically, just giving people, low-income people, poor people, somewhere between $500 and $1,500 a month, no strings attached, is lifting people out of poverty, getting them back on track, getting them into solid middle-class jobs, helping their children tremendously. This works. Now, we don't have to do UBI in the United States. We're the only developed country in the world that doesn't have a national health care program. Health expenses are whacking a lot of low-income people. We're the only developed country in the world that doesn't have free college education. Education expenses are whacking people. There's a lot we could do. We can subsidize housing. We can subsidize food. We do that with food stamps. We could expand it. There's a lot we could do to benefit from this. There's a whole report about that over at HartmanReport.com. Check it out. Welcome back. 10 minutes before the hour. Picking up your calls here. Janet in Strongsville, Ohio. Excuse me. Hey, Janet, what's up?
1: Well, Tom, I heard a caller, it was several callers ago, about calling and mentioned something about Donna Brazil and her dirty tricks in 2016 with Bernie. And I have to tell you, I happened to be watching TV one morning, and they were talking about the local, or the executive, the national DNC was meeting to come up with their rules and blah, blah, blah. And who did I see sitting there amongst them? Donna Brazil. Mm-hmm. Oh, my God. She exemplifies everything that we hate about the National Democratic Party, for crying out loud. People do not want Hakeem Jeffries. He does not represent us. He does not. And Chuck Schumer is just a pathetic joke. I mean, honestly, locally, my congressman happens to be Max Miller. And I don't know if you're familiar with Max, but he never holds a town hall. If he does, you have to be a Republican to get in. Huh. So Brian Poindexter, the person who's running against him and won the nomination against several really good candidates. One of the questions that he is, well, I should say the a question he's receiving every time is, are you going to accept AIPAC money? And he always says, I am not accepting any PAC money. Now, I don't know if that's, you know, long term, but let's just hope it stays that way. Also, I happened to be listening to a podcast the other day, Norm Ornstein, who's, I guess he's been a kind of an operative with the Democrats for many years, very respected.
0: For decades.
1: And he said that three people that have ruined the Democratic Party, in his opinion, are Newt Gingrich, Mitch McConnell, and Donald Trump. And I absolutely agree. You could add a few more onto that. But
0: ruined the Democratic Party or the Republican
1: Party?
0: Excuse
1: me, the national politics, not, it has nothing to do with the Democratic Party.
0: Okay.
1: No, we've
0: ruined our national politics. Yeah, Newt Gingrich started the, you know, politics as warfare thing.
1: Well, and they took away the money. They took away the funding for the local. That's why all of our laws are being written by lobbyists now. And that was Newt Gingrich that started that. Also, keep in mind, and in my, I would add Bill Clinton to that list too.
0: Yep.
1: No Epstein files were released from 1999 to 2002, and Jeffrey Epstein made 17 visits to the Clinton White House between 1993 and 1996. Now, that was long before 2001, or 9/11. So it's, you know, people, we're tired of the corruption at a national level. Locally, I mean, we're very involved with our local Democratic Party. In fact, as I was waiting, I'm writing out postcards for someone who's running for our county council seat. And, we're working very, very hard to get Democrats, you know, nominated and elected here. Mm-hmm. But we are so tired of the Hakeem Jeffries has to go. Why won't he was anointed by Nancy Pelosi. For God's sakes, can't somebody step up that's got some cojones and please help us out?
0: I don't see it happening, but I understand your sentiment, Janet. I am hopeful that I'm a big believer in redemption. I am hopeful that Hakeem Jeffries will figure out that we are in a populist moment. But, you know, We'll see.
1: No,
0: I am
1: sorry. I don't mean to burst your bubble, but that's no.
0: Yeah.
1: But I hope somebody will step up and just say, you know, enough. And I mean, being anointed by Nancy Pelosi, for Christ, he never had to run. It's not what we want. It's like what all these corrupt billionaires want.
0: Yeah.
1: That's what's happening, and that's what we're sick of. We're just sick of it.
0: I get it. Janet, thank you for the call.
1: Thank you for letting me rant.
0: No, it was a good one.
1: Appreciate it.
0: Keep writing those postcards. That's God's work. You're doing really good stuff.
1: I'm working on it.
0: Okay, thanks, Janet.
1: Okay.
0: Tim in Aloha, Oregon. Hey, Tim, what's up?
2: Well, I'll tell you what's up, Tom. The more things change, the more things stay the same. It's classic, you know, the way the media is, you know, my wife and I have cable TV like most people do, and we made a change. And I got some of these older programs that I watch, because we're about the same age. Grew up in here when they had Match Game and Password and stuff. But the conversations these people have on programs 30, 40, and 50 years ago are basically the same as they are now. They were talking about Iran and oil, the price of gasoline, the Ayatollah Khomeini. This is scary stuff, you know what I mean?
0: Yeah.
2: And nothing has changed.
0: Yeah.
2: You know, and what's happening now? The literacy rate in this country is disintegrating.
0: Oh yeah,
2: it's scary. And,
0: well, you know, when Reagan came into office, the first thing he did, he had Bill Bennett cut the federal education budget by 18% in the first year.
2: Right. Yeah, and took the solar panels off the White House.
0: Yep.
2: You know, Carter never got the credit he deserved because that nightmare with the hostages, they worked that against him, and then he passed it. He got a cleanup bill passed, you know. What do you think if we'd have started developing that kind of green technology 50 and 60 years ago?
0: Carter put into place the solar bank program, and he had the legislation.
2: Right.
0: I mean, you know, it was solid. And it would have, as he said, it would have provided 20% of the nation's electricity by the year 2000. And you know, by the year 2000, I think we were probably at 1%. Yeah, but I mean, it would have launched the basically a green revolution, and it would have dramatically mitigated climate change, particularly if we had become a world leader in this. But you had fossil fuel billionaires like the Koch brothers and the fossil fuel industry, you know, ExxonMobil and all these others, who were the big supporters of Reagan. They floated this guy into office on a tsunami of fossil fuel money, and the Republicans have been the words that come to my mind are not things I can say on the radio, but you know, they have been the puppets of the fossil fuel industry ever since.
2: Right.
0: Tim, I got to run, but thanks. Excellent point, all.
2: Break.
0: Yeah, thank you. On the other side of the break, Troy Miller is going to drop by. Let's find out what's going on in West Virginia. Troy has got his finger on the pulse there. In fact, he's deep in the Democratic Party in West Virginia. Stick around.

Years ago, when I announced that I was leaving my job as editor of the Texas Observer to run for political office, I had to admit that going into politics is the only downward career move one can take from journalism. But being both a journalist and a politician does hone one's ability to detect the smell of BS. And we Americans are presently getting a noxious blast of that stench from our warmongering.

corporate fraud that comes from inside this government fortress. In the name of defending freedom, Trump's palace guards are banning media outlets that displease His Royal Highness. Also, Pretty Boy Pete, Trump's made-for-TV Pentagon honcho, has even decreed that reporters must be tightly monitored by military escorts while doing interviews, reviewing documents, and otherwise exercising the essential constitutional rights of our nation's free press. The good news is that rather than kowtowing to the autocrats, dozens of media organizations have told Pete to stuff it, choosing to do old-school outsider digging into this insider war machine. This is Jim Hightower saying, meanwhile, the Project 2025 authoritarians hail their clampdown on free press rights by touting their, quote, fresh relationship with what they call their new Pentagon press corps. Right, it's their partisan press corps, not ours.

morning. This is the Commonwealth Report, news for the public, not the powerful. You can follow us at commonwealthreport.news. Is Anthropic building a pre-crime machine to hunt its own critics? The American Prospect reports that Anthropic, the AI company behind Claude, is building a surveillance operation targeting activists who oppose the rapid rollout of AI. A job posting last month seeks an intelligence specialist paid up to $230,000 to track threats, including, quote, activism. And the Prospect says the company takes a, quote, pre-crime approach, predicting incidents before they happen and sometimes reporting people to police first. It tracked a protest in real time to reroute an executive. Last week, the San Francisco Standard reported Anthropic turned a Claude user into police over a chat, then refused to show officers the messages. One legal expert warned as AI companies grow more hated, they'll over-report people who shouldn't be targeted at all. When a private company gets to decide who's a threat, dissent itself becomes a crime. Trump follows Project 2025 playbook to rig the 2030 census. The Trump administration just formally proposed changes to the 2030 census that could erase millions from the count. The plan would exclude anyone who isn't a citizen or green card holder as of April 1st, 2030, from the numbers used to apportion House seats. That means undocumented immigrants, but also visa holders, refugees, and asylum seekers. It also drops the questions on race, ethnicity, and sexual orientation. The 14th Amendment says House seats are apportioned by counting, quote, the whole number of persons in each state. New York Attorney General Letitia James said, quote, every person living in the United States, regardless of immigration status, must be counted. She beat Trump on this in 2020 and vows to fight again. Census numbers also steer trillions in federal funding. Rig the count and you rig the power for a full decade. Did Trump's attacks on female reporters help fuel the violence in Ohio? Over the weekend, an armed man lunged at Amy Acton, Ohio's Democratic candidate for governor, at the Canfield Fair. He injured bystanders but never reached her, and he's since pleaded not guilty to misdemeanor charges. Sherrod Brown, the former senator now running for Senate again, faced reporters this week and didn't dodge. Anyone who commits political violence, he said, should be held responsible. Politicians at the highest levels of government are attacking people personally, he said, and the president keeps calling names, particularly female reporters. And he said, there's just no room for that. He says keeping staff and volunteers safe is his first job, but he won't skip a single event. When the most powerful man in the country models contempt, some of his followers act on it. Words from the top land at the bottom. Why are women dying from a condition that should never kill anyone? ProPublica analyzed CDC data and found that deaths involving ectopic pregnancies nearly doubled from about 100 in 2014 through 2019 to almost 200 since 2020. Doctors say these deaths should never happen. Excuse me. Ectopic pregnancies can't survive, and treatment means ending them. Nationwide, the rate climbed, but in states with strict abortion bans, it hit 13.1 deaths per million births versus 7.1 in states without bans. Women described being sent home from emergency rooms while their tubes ruptured. One Oklahoma woman was refused at three hospitals, one doctor telling her her treatment could mean 10 years in the pokey before she drove to Kansas for care. Meanwhile, Trump gutted the CDC's reproductive health division, so almost nobody is investigating this.

Republicans passed these bans in the name of life. Women are dying and the government has stopped counting. Will the climate train won us over while Trump serves big oil? NOAA announced Wednesday that August was the hottest ever recorded in the lower 48, 3.5 degrees above the 20th century average. And June through August was the hottest summer in 132 years. The Dust Bowl summer of 1936 has now been matched or beaten twice in 5 years. Texas A&M climate scientist Andrew Dressler says it's time to stop acting surprised because this is happening exactly as scientists forecast decades ago. And a new study in Environmental Research Letters warns that thawing permafrost, warming wetlands, and bigger wildfires could amplify warming another 20 to 30% by 2010. Feedback loops most projections ignore. Meanwhile, Trump declared an emergency, an energy emergency, quit the Paris Agreement again, and left workers without heat protections. One scientist calls it unconscionable. The physics don't care who's president. It keeps the receipts. Chemical giants rewrite state laws so nobody can prove the air is poisoned. Floodlight reports that since 2024, Louisiana, Kentucky, and Ohio have passed nearly identical laws backed by chemical and manufacturing trade groups that bar regulators from using community-collected air data for enforcement unless it comes from EPA-approved equipment costing tens of thousands of dollars. Meanwhile, government air monitors have fallen by nearly half in 20 years, and 6 in 10 counties have none. For 71 of the 100 biggest polluters Floodlight examined, the chemical each released isn't measured by any state monitor. Industry claims it's about accuracy, but when West Virginia's lawmakers offered a compromise requiring accurate monitors, a ChemOARS official wrote it, quote, essentially codifies what we are trying to prevent. The American Chemistry Council spent $22 million lobbying in 2024. You can't fight what you're not allowed to measure or know. And that's the way it is today, Thursday, September 10th, 2026. I'm Tom Hartman.

0: This is the Tom Hartman Program.
1: Hey, welcome to the third hour of our program. On the line with us, my old friend, Troy Miller, producer of this program and others, has, in fact, helped me rewrite Last Hours of Ancient Sunlight, among other things. He is the host of the Blue Ridge Breakdown. He's the co-owner of We Act Radio. He's a West Virginia organizer and special projects director for Social Security Works. He's an at-large member of the West Virginia State Democratic Executive Committee. His website, BlueRidgeBreakdown.substack.com, and on Instagram you can find him at TroyMillerWV. And Troy, welcome back to the program. It's been a while since we spoke. How can rural voters save the Democratic Party? What are you learning from your time there in West Virginia? You and I used to work together and hang out together in D.C., but I've never visited you in West Virginia. How are things?
2: Well, first of all, you're welcome anytime. We're just a little bit outside of D.C. where I am out here. Things are coming together, to put it sort of bluntly. But I think the reality is, can rural voters both save the Democratic Party and America? Is the short answer is yes. And the slightly longer answer is we must. We must be at the table if we're going to build an America after this Trump world. And, when people think about rural voters and all of this, we think about it largely and Chuck Schumer laid it out, where basically the Democratic Party is going to forsake these rural voters and pick up voters in Philadelphia or Pittsburgh, all these other more urban areas. And that's a strategy that just hasn't worked. It can't work with the Electoral College, and that's a whole nother conversation. But when you get down below the presidency, and I really think that's important for us to do, not just the Senate, which has its own problems, but every state, rural or not, has two senators. So those are important seats to be at the table at. But then you get further down into where I think most people's lives are more genuinely affected, at the state legislature level, at the governor's level, at the county executive or county commission level. And as you get more and more local, it's also easier to make the party what it should be. And the Democratic Party will never become what we want it to be without people getting involved where there are vacancies in large parts of rural areas, where people can get involved both at the party level, but also at the very local municipal or county level. Just before I connected here, I was scrolling around on Facebook, and look, in my hometown of Wheeling, which is not where I am right now, but it's still very much close to my heart, there are openings for boards and commissions for the Recreation Commission, for the Historic Landmarks Commission, for the Human Rights Commission, for the Planning Commission, for the Traffic Commission, and the Arts and Cultural Commission. These aren't necessarily partisan positions, but they are positions that impact your day-to-day life in many ways much more than what happens at the presidential level. But even if you are most upset about what's going on at the presidential level, at the county level, at the municipal level, these are where local officials can say, no, federal overreach ends at our borders. We're not going to be complicit in ICE illegal activities. We're not going to be complicit in any number of edicts that come down that everyone is just supposed to fall in line with. But the reality is those powers don't rest with the president. They rest with all of us through our democratic republic, and they rest with our hyper-local government, where one or two votes often decides the election. Yeah. And efforts, whatever people can put in, 5 phone calls for a candidate, 10 phone calls, 5 doors knocked, those things actually can change the outcome of these elections. So I think the answer to the question of can rural politics, can rural organizing, and I want to be very clear that voting is the one mechanism in which we control the future of this country and the future of our communities. But all of these other ways are the day-to-day, that the mundane, really. I mean, and frankly, I understand what people are like. These meetings are inconvenient times, and they're boring and all of this. And yes, they are, and some of that's by design. The meetings don't have to be as boring as sometimes they are, but if we're not at the table, we're on the menu a lot of the times. One of the hottest issues right now is local control for data centers. And here in West Virginia, our state legislature wrote a law. Well, they didn't write the law. It's most likely a data center lobbyist wrote the law. He was testifying, and or he was talking at a city council meeting in North Carolina, and he said, "We wrote this law, and we don't want this here." But it strips away local control over really any siting of these data centers and puts it in the hands of unelected bureaucrats in Charleston to benefit Silicon Valley billionaires and private equity people on Wall Street who back all of that. But in other places around the country, the ultimate place that's going to be decided is at zoning boards. Mm-hmm. And at other local county executives or county commissions. It all depends upon how it's structured at different states and all of this. But I just really want to encourage folks that, you know, the more you get involved and the more you demonstrate competence, and I'm sure many of your listeners can and will, the more that you'll be asked to do, regardless of whether you're too progressive or anything like this. Like these, many of these barriers that we see to shaping the Democratic Party are fictions basically told to us by the billionaire class, I would say. And the Democratic Party has a billionaire problem, but it can be overcome at the local level.
1: Well, and that's something
2: I'll just kind of pause there.
1: Yeah, that's something I wanted to ask you about is this mythology that even rural Democrats are more likely to embrace a Marie Glusenkamp Perez type Democrat, you know, who votes with the Republicans caters to the interests of billionaires, as opposed to a progressive Democrat, you know, a Bernie-crat. And, you know, is that true?
2: It's worth reminding everyone that Bernie in the Democratic primary in 2015 won all 55 counties in West Virginia. So I'm going to say, no, that's not true. He's still one of the most popular politicians, not just in America, but across rural areas. What people in rural communities, just like any other community, want are people who are authentic and are fighting for the communities. And some communities might be a little more conservative, but that doesn't mean that there isn't opportunity for progressives to organize those communities. Mm-hmm. That is an absolute myth that somehow rural equates to conservative. I think especially in a place like West Virginia, there's a great suspicion of anyone who comes off as very slick and polished. I don't think Gavin Newsom will do particularly well in West Virginia, if you ask me. Mm-hmm. But I think the most important thing, and I think this gets lost in some of the national discourse, right? Recent polling shows Donald Trump underwater in 47 states. West Virginia is one where he's just barely above water still. Mm. Now, Democrats, in my experience, hear that and go, great, we have really good chances at this election. And what they need to understand is that his doing poorly doesn't equate to us doing well. Mm-hmm. We still need to make sure we are proposing real visions for things. And I think that's where progressives have the centrist beat. And I think that's where progressives are performing well across the country. Not every progressive, and a lot of these first-time candidates are first-time candidates. So they will learn what they don't know. And ideally, they're listening to their communities. But more than that, in rural areas where they're a first-time candidate, they might be a first-time candidate in a place that had no one on the ballot for that position. Mm-hmm. And now they have a better understanding what it takes to run a campaign. They certainly didn't get help from a national-level consultants or anything like this. So they have a sense for what they need to learn in their communities. And whether they run again is not the issue. What we need are those candidates to stay involved so that we can keep building this infrastructure. One of the things I think is also missed is Donald Trump did not build the Republican nationwide infrastructure. Most of that, state legislatures had been majority won by Republicans before Donald Trump came down his escalator. That was done through orchestrated big money politics, astroturfing from the American Legislative Exchange Council, from Club for Growth, from Americans for Prosperity, you know, this litany of right-wing think tanks and astroturf operations that built an infrastructure that Donald Trump hijacked more than anything. And if you scratch the surface of the Republican Party, you will find deeply divided people. You will find a deeply divided party, and which also provides opportunity for Democrats in rural areas.
1: Yeah, I think you're absolutely right. I think it's very, very well said. Troy Miller, BlueRidgeBreakdown.substack.com is his newsletter. It's worth subscribing to. It's free. And Troy, it's always great talking with you. Thanks for the insights.
2: Likewise. A pleasure to be here, Tom. Thanks you, and take care.
1: Thank you. Thank you very much. It's 16 and a half minutes past the hour. I'll be back with more of the news of the day and your calls in just a minute.
0: This is the Tom Hartman Program.
1: I'll be right back. Stick around. It's the Tom Hartman Program, defending America from the Republican weapons of mass deception.

0: And welcome back, Brian in Tacoma, Washington. Hey, Brian, what's on your mind today?
1: Yeah, I called originally because I want these people in prison, and I mean Donald Trump and Elon Musk and Jared Kushner and all these people. And I mean, of course, you're laughing because, yeah, of course, we all do or whatever. But what I called to say is that at this point, especially after his crime last night right in front of us, bribing, you know, this country, bribing voters illegally, no matter what little slippery, like, you know, loophole they think they found or whatever, I will be prioritizing Democrats to vote to donate to, ones that are saying, like, words that are like, whether this happens or not, but I want them to be, you know, trying to move towards words towards, we will be putting people in prison and holding people accountable, even if they're not using that exact words or rhetoric, as opposed to, well, bygones be bygones, and we got to look forward and not backwards and stuff. So I will be prioritizing those Democrats that are looking to put people in prison for so many crimes that are committed, but I want to make it clear, especially based on 3-4 of your callers while I was on hold, I want to make it clear that what I'm saying is that will be which Democrat I decide to vote for. Not if I decide to vote, not if I decide to vote for Democrats, like one of your callers 3, 4, 5 before me was saying, you know, and her big thing was Gaza, and she said vote blue no matter who doesn't count anymore or isn't important anymore, and she was seeming to suggest that Democrats are not doing the right things about Gaza, you know, about Gaza. But I've said this to you before, Tom, why would you vote against a party that's bad at doing the thing you want them to do and either not vote at all or vote for a party that's telling you they're not going to do the things you want to do?
0: Yes, these purity tests. And I say this as a serious, genuine, progressive Democrat, these purity tests are destructive.
1: Yeah, but we're also not there, Tom, in the cycle. Anybody who knows, anybody who's paying attention, I think most of your callers do, we're not there. We're not at the circular firing squad part. We're not at the purity test part. The primaries are over, and we're at the get the gavel, blue no matter who, doesn't matter, then put the pressure on them. And I realize that's frustrating to a lot of people.
0: Yeah. No,
1: but
0: you're right, Brian.
1: Gaza specifically, The last cycle, the people that were like, Biden's horrible on Gaza. And I was like, I want to have a big tent. So I want to welcome these people in. But if they walk in the voting booth and either didn't vote for, I mean, it wasn't Biden, it was Harris. If they didn't vote for Harris or voted for a Republican or just didn't walk into the voting booth, they handed us Trump, who told us he was going to be worse for the people of Gaza.
0: Oh, yeah. Yeah, 5 million people who voted for Joe Biden didn't show up in 2024. Literally just didn't show up.
1: Yeah. And the purity test / circular firing squad may have its place, but it is not after the primaries are over, before the general election. My original call was I will be prioritizing for my donations, my lobbying for, my voting for, of anybody who, like, if I'm trying to decide between two Democrats, again, not decide whether I'm going to vote, not decide between Democrats and Republicans, that's already decided, but I will choose the one, if otherwise they're equal, I would choose the one that's saying these people need to go to prison.
0: Yeah.
1: Prison for the crimes, the treason they are committing on a daily
0: basis.
1: I
0: think if Trump hadn't gotten elected president, he would be in prison right now. I mean, he was convicted of all those felonies, you know, 34 different felonies. Brian, I got to run, but thank you. Very, very well said. Very well said. It's 21 minutes past the hour. We'll be right back.

Tired of news that protects the powerful? Get reporting with a backbone at the Commonwealth Report. 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

0: Welcome back. 22 minutes past the hour. Jimmy Kimmel has, I guess he decided to take the pressure off ABC. ABC is, I mean, yesterday we talked about these rumors that are floating around that Jimmy Kimmel's contract is not going to be renewed after May of next year when his current contract expires. That reporting that came out of Rupert Murdoch's New York Post has been weakly disputed, shall we say. So we're not really sure. But this one thing that that Brendan Carr has been doing, Brendan Carr, you know, is the head of the FCC. He's a complete Trump toady. I mean, he's got his head so far up Trump's backside that he can't see daylight. And this guy has been, he went after The View for interviewing James Tallarico, and then he threatened to go after Jimmy Kimmel for interviewing James Tallarico. So Kimmel just gave in yesterday. He said, you know, ABC has had enough, right? Because they, you know, it's a network, it's owned by Disney, but they own a whole bunch of television stations. And, you know, every, I don't know the period, it's 8 or 10 years, something like that, every certain number of years, the television stations have to renew their licenses. They're not up for renewal now, these ABC stations. But Brendan Carr says, we're gonna act as if they are. We're going to investigate them. We're going to make them jump through all kinds of hoops. We're going to make them hire lawyers. We're going to cost them a lot of money. We're going to punish them because Jimmy Kimmel said things that made Donald Trump feel bad. And one of the ways that he says he's going to punish is there is this law called the Equal Time Rule that says during a campaign, if you give time, if you're a news program, and you give time to one candidate about something that's not just the news, you know, in other words, an opportunity for that candidate to pitch himself or herself, you have to do the same thing for their opponent. And, you know, it's a reasonable thing, and the news generally, the news people generally follow it. It's why you don't typically see candidates on news programs, at least over-the-air news programs. You will on cable, because cable isn't regulated by the FCC, or at least not regulated in this way. These regulations only apply to over-the-air stuff. I think, frankly, well, that's a digression. But So Jimmy Kimmel basically said, you know, we'll take this interview with Tallarico and we'll put it on YouTube rather than put it on our show because, you know, we're just going to give in to Brendan Carr and take the pressure off ABC. I get it. I probably would have done the same thing if it was me and my show. I mean, you know, if I was owned by Disney and ABC and this billion-dollar corporation is looking at millions of dollars in legal expenses and all that kind of stuff just to keep me on the air, I don't know how this is going to play out. But, you know, in his opening monologue last night, he said, quote, I'll be interviewing James Tallarico tomorrow night under unusual circumstances. You know, for a lot of years, for the whole 20-plus years of our show, in fact, and by the way, he started his show 2 months before I started this program. We've been on the air the exact same amount of time. We both started he started in January of 2003. We started in March of 2003. He says, for the whole 20-plus years of our show, in fact, I've been interviewing Americans who are running for office with no problem at all, just like Letterman did, just like Jay Leno did, just like Arsenio Hall did, et cetera, et cetera. I've interviewed a lot of political candidates, from Hillary Clinton to Ted Cruz to Donald Trump himself. He says, I interviewed Donald Trump when he was running for president in 2015. And at the time, when he was the one sitting next to me, he seemed to have no problem with the idea of a talk show host interviewing candidates. In fact, he was very eager to come back for another interview, which he did just before the nominee. He became the nominee in 2016. But for some reason, and I can't seem to figure out what that reason is, something has changed. Now, obviously, what has changed is that, you know, Trump is now president. And that he's got this lickspittle, Brendan Carr, running the FCC and going after anybody who says anything that hurts little Donnie's poor little feelings. So, weird stuff. Weird stuff. Meanwhile, did you know it's a crime to pay voters for their vote? I think Donald Trump might have committed a felony last night. I'll tell you about that after the break, and I'll pick up your calls. We'll be right back. It's 27 minutes past the hour. The place where we dare to ask, is Walmart a person? And we dare to say no. Supreme Court lied about that one, too.
1: 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Call 202-808-9925.
0: It's the place where smart people get their news. Right back with your calls. Just a minute.

This is the Commonwealth Report, news for the public, not the powerful. You can follow us at commonwealthreport.news. Is Anthropic building a pre-crime machine to hunt its own critics? The American Prospect reports that Anthropic, the AI company behind Claude, is building a surveillance operation targeting activists who oppose the rapid rollout of AI. A job posting last month seeks an intelligence specialist paid up to $230,000 to track threats, including, quote, activism. And the Prospect says the company takes a, quote, pre-crime approach, predicting incidents before they happen and sometimes reporting people to police first. It tracked a protest in real time to reroute an executive. Last week, the San Francisco Standard reported Anthropic turned a Claude user into police over a chat, then refused to show officers the messages. One legal expert warned as AI companies grow more hated, they'll over-report people who shouldn't be targeted at all. When a private company gets to decide who's a threat, dissent itself becomes a crime. Trump follows Project 2025 playbook to rig the 2030 census. The Trump administration just formally proposed changes to the 2030 census that could erase millions from the count. The plan would exclude anyone who isn't a citizen or green card holder as of April 1st, 2030, from the numbers used to apportion House seats. That means undocumented immigrants, but also visa holders, refugees, and asylum seekers. It also drops the questions on race, ethnicity, and sexual orientation. The 14th Amendment says House seats are apportioned by counting, quote, the whole number of persons in each state. New York Attorney General Letitia James said, quote, every person living in the United States, regardless of immigration status, must be counted. She beat Trump on this in 2020 and vows to fight again. Census numbers also steer trillions in federal funding. Rig the count and you rig the power for a full decade. Did Trump's attacks on female reporters help fuel the violence in Ohio? Over the weekend, an armed man lunged at Amy Acton, Ohio's Democratic candidate for governor, at the Canfield Fair. He injured bystanders but never reached her, and he's since pleaded not guilty to misdemeanor charges. Sherrod Brown, the former senator now running for Senate again, faced reporters this week and didn't dodge. Anyone who commits political violence, he said, should be held responsible. Politicians at the highest levels of government are attacking people personally, he said. And the president keeps calling names, particularly female reporters. And he said, there's just no room for that. He says keeping staff and volunteers safe is his first job, but he won't skip a single event. When the most powerful man in the country models contempt, some of his followers act on it. Words from the top land at the bottom. Why are women dying from a condition that should never kill anyone? ProPublica analyzed CDC data and found that deaths involving ectopic pregnancies nearly doubled from about 100 in 2014 through 2019 to almost 200 since 2020. Doctors say these deaths should never happen. Excuse me. Ectopic pregnancies can't survive, and treatment means ending them. Nationwide, the rate climbed, but in states with strict abortion bans, it hit 13.1 deaths per million births versus 7.1 in states without bans. Women described being sent home from emergency rooms while their tubes ruptured. One Oklahoma woman was refused at three hospitals, one doctor telling her her treatment could mean 10 years in the pokey before she drove to Kansas for care. Meanwhile, Trump gutted the CDC's reproductive health division, so almost nobody is investigating this. Republicans passed these bans in the name of life. Women are dying and the government has stopped counting. Will the climate train won us over while Trump serves big oil? NOAA announced Wednesday that August was the hottest ever recorded in the lower 48, 3.5 degrees above the 20th century average. And June through August was the hottest summer in 132 years. The Dust Bowl summer of 1936 has now been matched or beaten twice in 5 years. Texas A&M climate scientist Andrew Dressler says it's time to stop acting surprised because this is happening exactly as scientists forecast decades ago. And a new study in Environmental Research Letters warns that thawing permafrost, warming wetlands, and bigger wildfires could amplify warming another 20 to 30% by 2010. Feedback loops most projections ignore. Meanwhile, Trump declared an emergency, an energy emergency, quit the Paris Agreement again, and left workers without heat protections. One scientist calls it unconscionable. The physics don't care who's president. It keeps the receipts. Chemical giants rewrite state laws so nobody can prove the air is poisoned.
Floodlight reports that since 2024, Louisiana, Kentucky, and Ohio have passed nearly identical laws backed by chemical and manufacturing trade groups that bar regulators from using community-collected air data for enforcement unless it comes from EPA-approved equipment costing tens of thousands of dollars. Meanwhile, government air monitors have fallen by nearly half in 20 years, and 6 in 10 counties have none. For 71 of the 100 biggest polluters Floodlight examined, the chemical each released isn't measured by any state monitor. Industry claims it's about accuracy, but when West Virginia's lawmakers offered a compromise requiring accurate monitors, a ChemOARS official wrote it, quote, essentially codifies what we are trying to prevent. The American Chemistry Council spent $22 million lobbying in 2024. You can't fight what you're not allowed to measure or know. And that's the way it is today, Thursday, September 10th, 2026. I'm Tom Hartman.

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0: 18 U.S.C. 597. Odds are you've never heard of it, but it's a law that was passed in 1971 that makes it a felony crime to offer, give, solicit, or accept compensation in exchange for voting, withholding a vote, or voting for or against a particular candidate. It's quite explicit. The foundation for this was actually passed in 1925, but in 71, it became very, very explicit with this law. And, for example, this is one of the examples that a campaign worker offers cash to individuals in exchange for voting for a specific candidate. This is a direct violation of federal law. Well, what did I hear last night? Donald Trump offering cash to vote for Republicans. So what's the penalty for this? Well, if it's a non-willful violation, in other words, if you do it by accident, it's 1 year in federal prison and a $100,000 fine. If it's a willful violation, if you intend to offer $5,000 to people if they vote for Republicans, it's 2 years in federal prison and up to $250,000 fine. And higher fines are possible if there are aggregating factors, you know, like you said it during a Republican National Convention. This is an actual federal law, 18 U.S.C. 597, that Donald Trump broke last night. And I'm, you know, I've been watching, I guess today it's MSNBC all day, you know, on the monitor here in the studio, just keep track, see if there's any breaking news that I need to catch that I didn't catch, you know, on the breaks looking at Drudge and whatnot. And nobody has raised the issue that Donald Trump committed a crime last night. I mean, nobody. I don't get it. It's frankly astonishing. It's to say the very least. Meanwhile, in South Korea, for God's sake, South Korea, people are in the streets right now with anti-Trump posters saying, do not send our soldiers to the Hormuz Gulf, to the Hormuz Strait, to the Gulf. And the reason why, of course, is because, you know, Trump screwed South Korea, cut short the you know, our military exercises with them in deference to his good friend, the murderous dictator Kim Jong-un. And so the president of South Korea is saying, well, maybe we should help him out in the Gulf, in the Strait of Hormuz. And the people are pissed. They are out in the streets. So keep an eye on that one. All right, what's on your mind today? Cody in New York City. Hey, Cody, what's up?
1: Hey, Tom. So America has been a democracy for our entire existence.
0: At least in theory.
1: 250 years.
0: I would argue we didn't really become a democracy until 1965, but keep going.
1: Fair enough. Big picture democracy. So if we ever are going to change that and America is going to end democracy, what needs to happen is this needs to be a massive topic of discussion on a national level, on a local level. Families should be discussing it at their table. It should be a massive, massive issue. Well, and people should be able to vote on it. People should be able to decide, are we going to end democracy or not? Well, here we are. We've got Donald Trump and the Republican Party, and they are about to end democracy. They are ending it right now.
0: Yeah.
1: And there is
0: right up front about it, by the way.
1: Discussion.
0: You know, we want to come up with a list of who can vote and who can't, and we're going to have the post office enforce it.
1: Exactly. And there is zero discussion about we are ending democracy. Zero.
0: Yeah.
1: This should be a topic on every single news program. It should be screaming headlines in every single newspaper. And nothing. There is no discussion about it. As a consequence, the American people and the voters in America, they have no idea that democracy is about to end, because it's just common sense. If there's like some natural disaster or some huge thing, you'd think, well, of course they'd be talking about it on the news media. It would be all over the news media. I'd be aware of it. Like a hurricane. Think about a hurricane. When a hurricane hits, it's 24/7 a hurricane hits. But people have no idea that democracy is going to end because the media never discusses it, Tom.
0: Well, and this is because they're afraid of pissing off Republicans. But, you know, Cody, respectfully, there are a lot of us who know that this is what's going on. I mean, you know, it's I think not, the people who showed up for the No Kings protest know that this is what's going on, for example.
1: Yeah, I agree. What we're talking about, Tom, you're talking about is the high information voters. Like, you know, call it even the top 50%. But think about the population. This is who this is what is going to elect Trump. It's the bottom low information voters. It's the 25-30%. And they have no idea. And the way to reach them is to make this a national issue. And it's both the media that fails to do it, and it's the Democrats that fail to do it. It's astonishing that this should be the topic. It shouldn't be debating, oh, Trump's new nominee is unqualified. Like, the media loses the forest for the trees, right? We talk about the trees, but nobody talks about the forest. That what Trump is trying to do is dismantle democracy. Democracy, we have an election in 60 days. This could be the last election. Bless you, Tom.
0: Thank you.
1: Be the last election. The last election in American history, and no one is even talking about it. No one is. It's unfair to the public. The public is not even being given a chance to keep democracy in November because the public doesn't know that democracy is about to be lost in November.
0: Yeah, you made a great point, Cody. It's a great rant. I'm going to end it there because we've got other callers. But well said, and I completely agree. Thank you. Lynette in St. Paul, Minnesota, listening on KTNF. Hey, Lynette, what's on your mind today?
2: Yes. Hi, Tom. There was another caller that was talking about old TV shows and how we're kind of talking about the same things. And we have Roku, and so you watch these old TV shows. There's an old Western called The Virginian, and... Oh, yeah. There's Gunsmoke. Of course, Laugh-In was all political, but again, all those, I can't watch Laugh-In anymore because it's all the same stuff from 56 years ago that we're still talking about that we're still here.
0: Just watch All the Family. Or any of those Norman Lear shows, you know, from the 90s.
2: Yeah. So we used to know, as entertainment, in our living rooms, watching these shows, what, and also being a man, was really about. And there's a really classic, there's a lot of really good Virginian shows, but one particular one, it was played right before the 1964 election, October 28th, 1964, and it's called Big Image, Little Man, on the show The Virginian. And he's this Trump kind of rich boy guy. He gets thrown off a train, and the person that threw him off didn't tell anybody, and so this is the 1800s, so nobody knew he was missing right away, and it's just a classic. I'm just like, oh my God, I'd like to show it somewhere publicly. It's just showing how he was completely inept. He had no idea how to function in regular life. These cowboys pick him up. He's starving and practically, he didn't have any water or food, and he's in the desert. And so anyway, he doesn't know how to deal with these things. And so they put him to work when he gets better, and he's protesting. He's trying to run away. He's doing all these things. But I was just thinking, many of these shows, I would say probably every three episodes or something, there's some guy or men in the town that are taking over a town, and then the Virginian comes in, and he's like,
0: they were morality plays. I mean, Gunsmoke was morality plays, too. I used to know Dennis Weaver. We were good friends, and he would go on about that, about how we were teaching people what was right with Gunsmoke. Who played in The Virginia? That was not James Garner. That was a different James, right?
2: Let's see. What was his name?
0: I was a little kid then, so.
2: Oh, yeah. Let's see. Well, Doug McClure was one, but the main guy that played the Virginian.
0: I don't even remember.
2: I'm terrible with names. Yeah. As soon as somebody asks me a name, my brain shuts off.
0: No, but I think you're right. And now, you know, the only place you find this is in our comedy. You know, it's Jimmy Kimmel, basically.
2: And in these shows, if you were a bragging kind of guy, you were not respected at
0: That's
2: all.
0: Correct.
2: You were Pete Hudson. You were made fun of. You were not the man.
0: Yeah, we need to bring that back, that ethic back. I'm with you. Lynette, thank you. Thanks for sharing that. We'll be right back with more of your calls. Stick around.
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0: 45 minutes past the hour. Talk media for the rest of us. We'll be right back with your calls.

0: And welcome back, Don in Applegate, California. Hey, Don, what's on your mind today?
1: Oh, a whole bunch of things, Tom. But I just wanted to point out a couple things. Henry George thought we could fix capitalism by taxing land values and preserving free enterprise. But Karl Marx figured capitalism was simply unfixable and had to be completely redone or replaced. So Elizabeth Maggi, the original inventor of the board game Monopoly, felt the same way as Henry George, that capitalism could be fixed.
0: Yeah, she was a Georgist.
1: Yeah, and Marx felt it needed a complete makeover. The other thing is that throughout the 1800s and 1900s, Britain and Russia treated Iran as a buffer zone in a geopolitical chess match called the Great Game. Then British explorers found oil in Iran in 1908, so control over that fuel became the main thing. Then after World War II, the U.S. took over as the dominant Western power in the area to get that oil.
0: Yep. Yep. Yeah, a friend of mine actually parachuted into Iran in 1942 or 3 on behalf of the Germans to try to get the oil for Hitler.
1: Yeah, I mean,
0: it was a big deal.
1: It just seems like that's the same thing we're fighting about now.
0: Yeah,
1: because Trump is just trying to get the oil.
0: I think you're right, Don.
1: And that lady that you talked to last, I also wanted to add that George Carlin is somebody that she should listen to on YouTube.
0: Oh, yeah, George. His stuff lives on YouTube. Yeah, absolutely.
1: Yeah, it's great.
0: Don, I got to move along, but thank you for the call. Excellent points, all. And not a lot of people even know who Henry George was.
1: I know, that's true.
0: He's really worth studying. Thank you, Don. Patrick in Seattle. Hey, Patrick, what's on your mind today?
2: Yeah, hey, Tom. First of all, thank you so much for doing this every day. And
0: I'm having a good time, Patrick.
2: Good. You guys were talking earlier about crimes being committed. I do think an American Nuremberg needs to be sort of a platform plank of any Democratic candidate I vote for.
0: I agree.
2: Need to have it out with these guys. But the other night, what I wanted to talk about, the other night I had dinner with an old friend. She's a good liberal. She's a New York Times reader. And she turns to me with a lot of concern and she says, how do you feel about purity tests? And my first response was, of course, well, you know, that's a bad idea at this point. But I realized she was really talking about left purity tests, you know, DSA, Bernie-crats, they get blamed for this. But the purity tests really threatening America, you know, threatening Democrats' chances are these centrist rejection of populist anti-APAC candidates.
0: I agree.
2: Hakeem Jeffries' refusal to endorse Mamdani or
0: and refusal to endorse Medicare for All. Yeah, that's a purity test. You're
2: Medicare
0: absolutely right.
2: For all. Right. Right. And so when somebody raises this, it's sort of a canard, this fear over purity tests and that's it. It's kind of an imaginary issue.
0: I think that's a brilliant analysis. It had not occurred to me, I confess, that what Jeffries was doing when he said he's not going to endorse Medicare for All was basically a purity test. And it's a corporate Democrat purity test, but it's a purity test.
2: Exactly.
0: Yeah. Excellent point. Patrick, thanks for calling and making that. I appreciate it. I learned something. Thank you. 49 minutes past the hour. Back with more of your calls in just a minute. Stick around.

0: Hey, thanks so much for sharing our program and for reaching out to our stations and sponsors and letting them know that you're listening. It really means a lot to us. So back in 1933, when Franklin Roosevelt became president, we were in the depths of the Great Depression. He raised the top income tax rate on billionaires from 25% to 90%. The ultra-rich were screaming, and here's what he had to say.
1: A number of my friends who belong in the very high upper bracket have suggested to me on several occasions of late that if I am re-elected president, they will have to move to some other nation because of high taxes here. Now, I will miss them very much.
0: He just took it right to them, right? Now, what came out of that was the world's largest and fastest growing and first major middle class. We can do this again. We just have to raise taxes on rich people. It's pretty straightforward. There's a whole article about it over at HartmanReport.com. Check it out. Welcome back. 10 minutes before the hour. Joe in Chicago. Hey, Joe, what's on your mind today?
2: Yes, hi. I just wanted to take a moment to reflect on 9/11.
0: Which is tomorrow.
2: When that happened, I was living in Chicago. I used to live in New York, and was absolutely horrified. I used to spend a lot of time there, mesmerized by the vast amounts of people that commuted in and out of that center. The media didn't seem to understand to the end of the day that there was like 12 buildings in that complex that all were going to be destroyed when those towers came down, which happened, and that those towers, there was no way in and out of them. If the elevators were working, you had to go to the 35th floor to transfer to an elevator to go higher up, mm-hmm. and different elevators went to different levels. The entrance was like 10 stories underground. There was no in and out on the ground floor, like mm-hmm. a street level entrance. They were combined in this massive tunnel system where the New Jersey and New York subway trains intersected. And so you had to actually go underground and then go back up in them. So effectively trapping all those people in those buildings for the most part. Mm-hmm. Some did get out. But the horror of that just moved me like nothing else. It was like a Close Encounters experience. I had to get there and see what happened. Mm-hmm. And within 2 weeks, I was there, got into a building next door to this site, found my way up to the very top, looked down, got a couple rolls of photographs showing the destruction of the Port Authority building that was part of that complex. I mean, it just horrified me. When they built the memorial, it was it's an incredible moving site at the base of those towers, a void that goes down with this waterfall. It is very moving. But over the years, and going back and looking at the memorials, the feelings have changed to horror, to just shame and despising what we've done as a result of
0: the way we reacted to it. Timothy Snyder, the fascism expert, his Substack newsletter this morning was about how on 9/11 he immediately published a piece saying, don't overreact. Now is the time. Use this, since this came out of Saudi Arabia, use this as an excuse to get off oil. Don't start a friggin' war. And, of course, George Bush had to start a war because his popularity was in the crapper.
2: It was worse than that. We started torturing people. We created the Civil War. Yep. I won't describe what I've read about what people did to each other because it's just unforgettable.
0: Oh, yeah. What happened at Abu Ghraib, what happened down in, turning people into vegetables. That one guy with the Hispanic name, I'm forgetting his name now, he literally lost his ability to speak. He was tortured so severely by us. And he had nothing to do with anything. He was just picked up.
2: They're using power.
0: Jose something, Padilla, I think.
2: Mutilate people. But the thing is that the Democrats should have really demanded that Bush and Cheney resign. They shouldn't even been told to resign. They should have done so.
0: Well, and especially when it came out that on August 6th of 2001, George W. Bush had been warned explicitly that this was coming and refused to do anything about it. In fact, he refused to go back to Washington, D.C. until after 9/11 because he knew it was coming. And he didn't want to be in the White House when the White House got hit. because he knew that, you know, D.C. was going to be a target. Joe, I got to move along, but thanks for sharing your observations with us. And you know, it's a good setup for tomorrow. Thank you. Lawrence in St. Paul, Minnesota. Hey, Lawrence, thanks for listening to KTNF. What's on your mind today?
3: Hey, how are you doing? Yeah, live in St. Paul right now. I'm in Las Vegas, but I'm all over the country.
0: Okay.
3: And I do realize the thing. I want to make 2 points here. Since I'm traveling the country, I'm just going to tell you what I see. And your last caller was talking about the purity test. That's one thing I want to address. And the second thing I want to address is Donald Trump giving $5,000. So let's talk about the purity test for a thing about it. And here's the problem. The problem is not with Donald Trump. He's a genius. I mean, for a 10-year-old and a 10-year-old's mind, he's a genius. Mm. Of course he's going to give everybody $5,000. But the problem is not with Donald Trump. It's with the Democratic Party. And the Democratic Party, they're still being fed by MSNBC. And they don't know that they're being duped by that news channel. And here's the thing. The Democratic Party, they're still trying to appease to a voter bloc that will never vote for them. Mm. And that is the initial problem with the Democrats, is being fostered through MSNBC.
0: Well, not all of MSNBC, but I get it. Well, you know, when I see guests like Paul Rykoff on all the time, it's like, oh, really? Yeah.
3: Yeah, and I'm not saying, oh, yeah, everything has its limits, but now that you can tell the switch.
0: No, Allie Vell, she's doing a good job there. Rachel Maddow's doing a good job there. There's some, you know, Chris Hayes pretty much a pretty good job. But, yeah, I get it, particularly their daytime lineup.
3: Right, and that's the thing. So that purity test is not going to get any better until we try to reach out to other people instead of just trying to appease a voter bloc that would never vote for them.
0: And well quick, said, right, Lawrence. Here's the music. Lawrence, I got to run. I'm sorry, I'm out of time, but thanks for the call. Well said. And thank you for being with us today. We'll be back tomorrow, same time, same place. In the meantime, don't forget, democracy is not a spectator sport. It requires all of us, and that includes you. So get out there, get active, tag your... There's so much to do right now. Writing postcards, calling people, letting people know, sending around articles that you've read. I mean, activism has never been more important. This is the most critical election of my lifetime. I guess it is. I'm guessing it is of yours, too. So tag your it. Have a great afternoon. I'll catch up with you tomorrow. Stay safe.
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5: While the production of my lowdown commentaries is high tech, I confess that I'm antiquated. I still write each piece in longhand, applying my ballpoint to paper. This has caused bewildered glances from some who see me scribbling away in local coffee shops and bars. Recently, one fellow sidled up and whispered, "Watch out! If they see you doing this, they'll haul you off to the Smithsonian." But we handwriters might not be as obsolete as the key tappers assume. A fast-spreading grassroots movement is calling for schools to re-emphasize the value of writing and printing by hand instead of being wholly dependent on machines. Already, 24 states, as varied as Mississippi and California, now require public schools to teach cursive writing in 3rd through 5th grades. This squares with new understanding of how brains absorb information. While keyboards are faster, the slower, more tactile act of handwriting creates longer-lasting comprehension of letters and better retention.

0: on those line practice pads. It was both an artistic exercise and the development of a foundational tool for a life of learning. This is Jim Hightower saying, yes, computer literacy is an indispensable element of today's childhood curriculum, but so is the richer development of human thinking through putting pen to paper. So let's do both.
1: Welcome to NewsHour from the BBC World Service. I'm Sean Lay. Today, the Yemeni government loses control of the Red Sea port of Mocha.
2: Now the Houthis have entered our city. We are devastated and our children have been left homeless. We have nothing to eat and nowhere to go.
1: We look at the war in Yemen and ask what this Houthi victory means for global trade and energy. A succession crisis in the Turo Kingdom in Uganda. The late king's mother and sister say they're being held in the palace. A year to the day after Charlie Kirk's killing, I've been talking to Steve Bannon about Donald Trump's future and what Republicans could learn from Charlie Kirk.
3: Charlie was adamantly opposed to a regime change conflict with Iran and for America's involvement in that. I know that.
1: Plus, the doctor's dilemma, making us well without the wellness industry. That and more after the news.
4: BBC News with Sue Montgomery. The European Central Bank has warned inflation will remain high over the next year as it announced a further increase in interest rates across the eurozone. The second rise this year took the rate to 2.5%. It comes amid inflationary pressures largely sparked by higher energy prices resulting from the Iran war. The ECB president, Christine Lagarde, said the bank's decisions would be led by data.
5: Our interest rate decisions will be based on our assessment of the inflation outlook and the risks surrounding it in light of the incoming economic and financial data, as well as the dynamics of underlying inflation and the strength of monetary policy transmission. We are not pre-committing to a particular rate path.
4: One of the key factors fueling the inflationary pressures is shipping restrictions in the Middle East due to the Iran conflict and Yemen's civil war. On Thursday, Iran-backed Houthi fighters seized control of the Yemeni port of Mocha on the Bab al-Mandeb Strait, a key international shipping route for oil exports. Here's Caroline Hawley.
6: It links Asia to Europe via the Red Sea and the Suez Canal, and the Saudis are now exporting most of their oil through it. And there have actually been attacks by the Houthis on Saudi shipping and tankers in the Red Sea because they announced a naval blockade. If the Houthis get to control the Bab al-Mandeb Strait, then you'd have Iran and its allies controlling two key waterways in the Middle East, and of course that has global ramifications.
4: A top Palestinian official says legislative elections due in November will not in fact take place and called for a presidential poll to be held first. Jibril Rajoub, the Secretary General of Fatah, the ruling faction in the occupied West Bank, said no serious lists of candidates have yet been put forward. Anbarasa Nitarajan reports.
7: The Palestinian official said it would be simpler to first hold a presidential vote currently due early next year, as well as a national dialogue. Jibril Rajoub said such a ballot would be easier to organise and less expensive. So far, there hasn't been an official announcement on the postponement of legislative elections, but Mr. Rajoub's remarks are the clearest indication yet that they may be delayed. The last such polls in the Palestinian territories 20 years ago were won by Hamas and were followed by a bitter and violent split between Hamas and Fatah, which continues to this day.
4: An Israeli airstrike on a house in northern Gaza has killed at least four people, including two children, while they slept. An official at Al-Shifa Hospital in Gaza City identified them as the Ahmed family, with daughters aged 12 and 8. BBC News. The US Vice President J.D. Vance has defended President Trump's promise to give $5,000 to every adult if the Republicans keep control of both houses of Congress. Asked on TV if this was a bribe that would bankrupt the country, Mr. Vance said it would in fact be a dividend for American workers. Sarah Smith reports.
8: Donald Trump did not explain how he would pay for this extraordinary election promise that would cost well in excess of $1 trillion.

0: Just after the announcement, his vice president, J.D. Vance, was asked about it on Fox News. He didn't seem certain there would be direct payments to voters. It is against the law to offer people money to try to influence their vote. President Trump may well call this a campaign promise rather than a bribe, but he cannot authorise this kind of payment himself.
1: Russia has struck a huge factory producing sunflower oil in Dnipro in eastern Ukraine, killing two people and injuring several others.

0: This is Fresh Air. I'm Tanya Mosley. My guest today, director Paul Greengrass, makes films about the choices ordinary people make when they're trapped inside forces they cannot control. He's taken us to the streets of Derry as British soldiers opened fire on civil rights marchers in Bloody Sunday, aboard a hijacked plane on September 11th in United 93, and onto a cargo ship seized by Somali pirates and Captain Phillips. His new film, The Uprising, takes on a story familiar to generations of English school children, the Peasants' Revolt of 1381. In the film, the plague cut the population in half, making workers more valuable than ever, but the ruling class is determined to keep them in their place. When the government imposes a brutal tax to finance its wars, tens of thousands march on London. Andrew Garfield stars as an unnamed farmer called the Plowman. He's buried his wife and children and is deep in debt on land that no longer produces a crop. As the revolt gathers around him, his private grief becomes political rage. And in this scene, the radical priest, John Ball, played by Jamie Bell, offers the Plowman a new way to understand his suffering.
1: God has taken much from him.
2: God left my fields long ago.
1: No, he has not left you. It is his plan.
2: His plan? Why would God have a plan to cause us such pain?
1: The sickness was his punishment for the crimes of the rich.
2: So why do we suffer also?
1: To show us the truth. And fill us with rage. Surrender to it. And it will set you free.
0: I saw The Uprising earlier this summer, and since then, just weeks before the September 10th release, the film has taken on a surprising new frame, The Rise of Robin Hood. Paul Greengrass, welcome back to Fresh Air.
3: Oh, very nice to be here again.
0: So, Paul, I am very curious about this connection between the Peasants' Revolt and the story that we know of Robin Hood. Tell me about it.
3: Well, the film is about the Peasants' Revolt, which is one of the greatest rebellions in English history in 1381 in the middle of the medieval world. And it's from that period that the legend of Robin Hood emerged. And the two are connected because both of them speak to a bitterly divided world between the rich and the poor. And one of the things that occurred, you know, Robin Hood was really just a moniker for an outlaw. Prior to 1381. Mm-hmm. But after the Peasants' Revolt, that was when the ballads and the legend of Robin Hood got going and became wildly popular in medieval England because it spoke to people's desires for a better world, a fairer world, against, you know, the rapacious rich. And so in the story of this simple farmer, he eventually becomes an outlaw, and he becomes an outlaw at the time when the Robin Hood legend was getting going, and it got going because of the world that the Peasants' Revolt took place in.
0: This is a story that you grew up learning as a schoolboy, and it came back up for you, though, during the pandemic.
3: Correct.
0: Take me to that place where you're thinking about this story coming back up for you.
3: Well, yes, I started writing it in the pandemic. I've been thinking for a while about doing a sort of story rooted in English history and about sort of resistance and a sort of freedom fighter type film. And so when the pandemic came and we were all locked down, it just became natural. What I wanted was to do a story about an ordinary person, an ordinary farmer caught up in tumultuous events that would feel, I think, although it's set in the medieval world, would feel very familiar to an audience today. Because I think in many ways, when you think of the turbulence in our world today, it is driven by these great inequalities and the rage that people feel about elites and all those things that wherever you are on the political spectrum, I think we recognise that that's what's going on in your country and mine and Europe and beyond. And it just seemed to me that this story really spoke to that.
0: You know, I was really struck by the fact that, I mean, we lost more than a million people to COVID in this country. And during the plague, half of England...
3: Unimaginable, really, isn't it?
0: It is unimaginable.
3: I mean, when you look back, it's only a few years, and yet it seems like we haven't really processed it properly. But I think that's how it goes. I think these things work in subterranean and mysterious ways. And it certainly was the case in medieval Europe.
0: Yeah, take me to that place because, right, we have lost so many people not so long ago. And these people, these characters in this film are living that same reality. Mm. It is after losing an unimaginable amount of people to the plague. Mm. And one of the things that really struck me is how numb they seem to feel.
3: Yeah.
0: Disassociated.
3: Right. Yeah. And this was the first time that plague came to Europe, you know, mm-hmm. and it literally, that we call it in England, or it was called that, you know, the death, the Great Plague. It wiped out literally half the population, literally, and the same in Europe. And so in the decades after the plague, people were left, as you say, numb, and then this gathering rage at a system that seemingly privileged the rich and the powerful over the weak and the defenceless. And, you know, the economy faltered, government didn't seem to work, and in the end all it took was a spark, and then suddenly you had this enormous rebellion. Almost overnight, it was extraordinary, and within days a huge army, mob, gathering, whatever you want to call them, tens and tens of thousands of people marching on London. Hmm. And they marched on London, and they besieged the city, and they got in, and what followed was... It all took place really over 5 or 6 days, and that's really the story of the film. The march on London, getting in, the mayhem, the attempts to fashion a new form of society, a fairer future, all those things, the hopes and dreams of any rebellion. It's a kind of classic movie story, really, and a great adventure. And certainly what I wanted to do was to, you know, not make a dry history lesson. I like my movies to entertain people and well, to have spectacle and scale.
0: The movie certainly does that, but it has all the pieces of, like, there's so many parallels to what is happening to us in this moment, mm-hmm. except for the revolt.
3: Well, even some elements of that we've seen in your recent history, you know, the invasions in D.C., you know, it's not a million miles away.
0: The insurrection.
3: Yeah, I think people... You know, this is, I'm not making a political point. What I'm saying is that there is a great rage out there, I think, and all of us know it.
0: It's an underlying rage.
3: It yeah. is. Mm-hmm. It is. It's, I feel it in our country. I'm sure it's there in yours. And at some level, our governments seem unable to address it. And that, I think, is going to be the big challenge going forward.
0: You research a film pretty deeply in ways mm-hmm. like an investigative reporter or documentarian does. And I've wondered about the casting, as you say, because we can't know. I mean, it's medieval time, so there's not an autobiography written. But something you have said when you cast Tom Hanks in some of your previous films, you've said mm-hmm. you loved the everyman that he mm-hmm. was, the chance that he can be compared to Jimmy Stewart and Henry Fonda. Mm-hmm. What did Andrew Garfield give to this particular character of Plowman?
3: The same thing, really. A sort of everyman quality, a mixture of strength and vulnerability, an emotional kind of quality to him, and also, you know, because it's a story of a rebellion and, you know, there's a tremendous amount of action in it, he has to be able to do all that. Mm-hmm. You know, he was fantastic, a really good partner in it.
0: Then there's the king, played by Woody Norman. He's a boy of 14. He's troubled. He's untested. He is a reluctant leader, maybe not fit to even be one, you know. He's a child that has been raised to believe that he has been chosen by God, and he's surrounded by men who are ruling in his name. Mm-hmm. Okay, side note about this king. He felt very much to me like a mix of Michael Jackson and Joffrey from Game of Thrones. There was just, of course, yep. there's just a fragility to him. Like, how did you conceive him?
3: Well, the real Richard II was the boy king. He was clearly mentally ill. Mental health issues of a profound way. I mean, really profoundly, he was very cruel. But at his core, the problem was that he was brought up to believe that he was the Messiah. Mm-hmm. And he was controlled by these cynical, wealthy oligarchs around him. And as he became sort of 14, which meant that he was on the cusp of boyhood and manhood, he really, in the course of these events, became the dominant figure because it fell to him to deal with this rebellion. And, you know, the story of the film really is the extent to which he meets that challenge and the way in which he meets it, because in the end, you know, the true story of Richard is that he became the great tyrant that we know from history.
0: Did you write some of the songs in this?
3: I wrote the lyrics in the song.
0: The lyrics,
3: yeah,
0: right,
3: Volker wrote.
0: Was this the first time that you wrote lyrics for a song?
3: I've done a few, but it's the first time in a film. Yeah, it was fun. I mean, Volker Bertelmann wrote a fantastic score, and of course, it's a part of the story, is the story of the march, of the rebel march on London. And of course, people would have sang songs for sure, and they would have been probably religious songs, mixture of hymns, mm-hmm. but also sort of simple folk songs and also protest songs. Mm-hmm. You know, I mean, if you think of the great movements, you know, I made a film many years ago about Bloody Sunday in Northern Ireland. You know, people sang songs on the way down in that march. That's what you do. They're protest songs, and it would have been no different in medieval England. So we wanted to have that feeling running through it because it's part of the hopes and dreams that lead people to march for change.
0: Music is so such a foundational part of that. But I, not knowing that you wrote music or you wrote lyrics, are you a songwriter?
3: I have a group of friends, and we have a little band, and we tootle around a bit.
0: Yeah,
3: we released a single last year, which was good fun.
0: Seriously?
3: So, yeah.
0: What kind of music?
3: Well, kind of rootsy, you know. Dad music, you know, what can I say?
0: Dad music. Wait, what's the name of the single?
3: I'm not 20, you know, I'm a bit older than that, so, you know, it's got to be mellow music, you know.
0: Yeah. Oh, we're going to have to find this single. Yeah.
3: Oh, my Lord.
0: But, you know, I mean, your films are famous for not really leading people on how to feel. Like, the score does not work in that way. And so I was really fascinated when I saw that you had wrote the lyrics here, because I feel like you're very intentional in the way you use sound and the way you use score. You never lead us. You know how music can elicit a feeling.
3: It's very, very important. You want people to be drawn into a story, and then you've got to let them have the experience of the movie, and then they take from it what they take from it. You know, you never want to tell people what to think or feel. You know, part of the magic of movies, I think, is that relationship that you have between the film that you make and what the audience bring and take from it.
0: My guest today is award-winning film director Paul Greengrass. His new film, The Uprising, stars Andrew Garfield and tells the story of the Peasants' Revolt of 1381. When tens of thousands of English farmers and laborers rose up against the crown. We'll continue our conversation after a short break. This is Fresh Air.

0: This is Fresh Air, and today we're talking with award-winning film director Paul Greengrass. His latest film, The Uprising, stars Andrew Garfield as a farmer who rises to lead the Peasants' Revolt of 1381. 20 years ago, Greengrass made United 93, which recreates in real time the hijacked flight on September 11th, where passengers fought back. He built it from the official record and interviews with more than 100 family members of those on board. You know, Paul, rewatching United 93, I mean, it really took me back to that day. And I was trying to find the right ways to articulate this to you. It made me feel innocent again. It took me to the place I felt when it happened and when we didn't really know what this all meant. And I happened to be watching it with my 19-year-old daughter. And I looked over at her at a certain point, and she was just sobbing. And I sobbed, too. And it was the first time in a long time that I've cried about September 11th.
1: Well, it remains a great, you know, pivotal event, a great wound. I mean, it was an intense film to make. It was a great privilege to make it, I think, for all of us who took part, and the relationships that we made with those families who lost family members on board. It was the most extraordinary thing. In fact, they're about to have a screening at the Gettysburg Film Festival. And unfortunately, I can't be there because I'm here in Los Angeles. But I sent a message, and there's going to be a lot of family members there, and there's some actors who took part. And one of the things I've actually found it incredibly moving, sort of being taken back to the experience of making it and those relationships with those extraordinary people, and to think for a moment about what was accomplished on board that airplane. And I did say in my remarks that it was very fitting, I think, that that screening is at the Gettysburg Film Festival, and that we think of that astonishing address that your president gave.
0: Brave address.
1: And what he said was, it has fallen to us, he was talking, of course, about the legacy of the Civil War, to fashion, to see if we can meet the test, the challenge.
0: Meet the moment.
1: Meet the moment. And what I said and believed is that those people on board that aeroplane, as that plane closed, as it was, on the Capitol building, with no military aircraft in sight to stop it, it fell to that group of people to meet the moment. And they did. And I think that's inspiring. And when we think of the problems and divisions, I'm thinking about my country, but I'm sure it's true in your country too, of today, 25 years later, and the difficulties we have and the divisions that's out there and the inability for us to come together as well as we all might as societies. I did think at that moment of those people and that coming together in that moment of extremists on that aeroplane facing that situation, unimaginable, they did come together. And I think that's inspiring for your country, but for all of us, I think.
0: I actually want to play a clip from the film. In this scene, passengers on the plane are coming to understand that the plane has been hijacked by Al-Qaeda terrorists, and that it is probably not going to land. This is the moment when they realize this. Let's listen.
2: We're okay. Oh, we're okay.
3: Oh, my God.
4: Hey. This is a suicide mission.
5: We have to do something.
6: They are not going to land this plane. They are not going to take us back to the airport.
7: We're going to die. We're going to die. They're flying this into a building. We're going to die.
8: You should not interfere.
9: There's a lot of us, but we got to do something. Can you see how low we are?
10: Is there a weapon? Is there something we can use?
8: go back. You go back. Stewardess, listen to me. Are you listening?
10: I'm listening.
8: Go back and you get everything you can. Get every weapon you can. 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
0: That was from the film United 93, directed by my guest today, Paul Greengrass. You went to the families of those on board, and you had conducted more than 100 interviews before you wrote a word.
1: Yeah.
0: What did they give you that the official record and their detailed statements could not? Because you had those as well. You could have written an entire film based on those.
1: Mm-hmm. I think they gave us two things. One, their encouragement and support, without which we would never have made the film. Yes. And that support and trust that they gave us that they didn't need to have done was what really gave wings to that film, gave it the ability to be what it was. And then the second thing they gave us was who the people were on the plane, you know, and enabled the group of actors to embody those people. And, you know, it remains, you know, the greatest privilege of my working life to make that film. And I'm forever in their debt, and I think we all are. They're an extraordinary group of men and women of very different opinions about their society and the world, but brought together by that common shared moment of tragedy, but also of astonishing courage and achievement.
0: Our guest today is film director Paul Greengrass. We'll be right back after a short break. I'm Tanya Mosley, and this is Fresh Air.

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0: This is Fresh Air. I'm Tanya Mosley, and my guest today is award-winning film director Paul Greengrass. His new film, The Uprising, stars Andrew Garfield as a farmer who loses his family to the plague and rises to lead the Peasants' Revolt of 1381, the rebellion that helped inspire the legend of Robin Hood. Greengrass is known for putting audiences inside real events as they happen. The streets of Derry on Bloody Sunday, the hijacked plane on September 11th in United 93, and the cargo ship seized by pirates and Captain Phillips. Before he made these films, Greengrass spent a decade documenting conflicts around the world.
1: Another pivotal moment is a very recent film that you directed in 2025, your film, The Lost Bus. Took us back to 2018 to the campfire in Paradise, California, in which 85 people died, more than 18,000 buildings burned, and the town of Paradise was basically all
2: destroyed,
1: but erased. It remains one of the deadliest wildfires in California history. And I covered that fire. I was there a few days after it happened, and I spent several weeks there. And re-watching your film, I realized how much I had let myself forget. And these are such big events that change who we are. And yet it's so interesting, the human condition, how we, a few years past it, we can completely almost erase it from our minds in a way, maybe as a coping mechanism to get through it. And your films bring us back to that place, but not in a place where there's an indictment. There's almost like a tap on the shoulder in a way.
2: Yes, I suppose. I think it's really important that the films that you make reward your audience for the privilege of giving you 2 hours of their time, you know, so I don't want to ever make a film for people that is, you know, boring or worthy or giving them a lecture or anything like that. You want them to have an intense experience in the cinema, a cinematic experience. That's what the movies are about. You can get to a place of hope. I don't think I've ever made a film that doesn't have hope at the heart of it. In fact, I'm sure of it.
1: I want to talk a little bit about you and growing up. You grew up in public housing in its graves. How would you describe it?
2: I grew up, I mean, my father was at sea. He was what we would call a merchant mariner, essentially. He was in the Navy as a young man in the Second World War, and then he went to the civilian Marine fleet. My mother was a teacher, and I would say I grew up in a seafaring family. That's what I would say, which is a particular sort of an upbringing because it involves solitary men who are very rarely there because they're at sea, and strong women who have to cope on their own, which would be my mother. And that's, of course, the story of a seafaring family. And, you know, for thousands of years, that's the paradigm, really, of a seafaring family, I think.
1: Your dad, how often was he gone, and what was it like when he came back?
2: Well, he was away for very long periods of time, 6 months. You know, it could be 3 months, it could be 9 months. One time it was 18 months. And then later on, he stopped the long trips and started to join. When he became pilot, that would be a day or two or three and back. And, you know, because he was really guiding the ships in rather than taking the long trips around the world.
1: And how old were you when that shift happened, that change?
2: I guess I'd have been about 11, I think, something like 10 or 11. So, you know, quite an important time. And that was that was quite interesting when he came home, as it were, because my mother and father had to learn then how to live together. That was quite entertaining for us children.
1: Right, because your mom had the household on lock. She was doing her thing, running the household.
2: Did. Yeah, that was, and so that was pretty tempestuous, I can't lie.
1: Oh, in what way? What do you mean?
2: Well, solitary man, dominant woman, that's how it is, you know, and they clashed, but, you know, they got through and they lived a long life. I lost my dad last year, finally.
1: Sorry.
2: He was very, very honored. He was very, very old. He was 98, 99.
1: Wow.
2: But they were together till the end. very devoted, actually. But it was a marriage of opposites, I would say.
1: Can I repeat something back to you that I've heard you say in an interview? You said, directors are made by childhood loneliness and domestic conflict, and you had both. Mm-hmm. What is the connection to having that type of life and being a director?
2: I would say that it is a strange thing to end up making films, and I think it is to do with childhood loneliness. I do. I think childhood loneliness and experiences of cinema too. You know, I remember as a young boy my grandmother taking me to the movies, and those being very, very profound experiences. You know, seeing Snow White as a young child, I can still remember that. So I think my sense is that if your home is perhaps more conflicted, perhaps, than it should be in an ideal world, then the movie theatre becomes a place where you can escape and have these very intense, solitary experiences in front of a screen. And so I think later, if you get to start to pursue the life of a filmmaker, you're sort of drawing on those experiences. Those are the profound sort of emotional wellsprings that drive you to make films. And one of the things you're trying to achieve, I think, is to try and create cinematically the intensity of the experiences that you have in front of a screen in a movie theatre when you're very, very young. That would be my feeling.
1: Your grandma took you to see Snow White, but do you remember the movies that just took hold of you as a young man?
2: I remember Snow White, can remember. I must have been 4 or 5, but I can remember it absolutely vividly, being terrified, absolutely terrified.
1: Of the movie itself,
2: Of course, and being in love with Snow White, of course, and you know, I can remember, you know, we used to have Saturday matinees, you know, there'd be comedies, you know. Mm-hmm. I can remember The Sound of Music. Mm. Still to this day, one of my favourite films. You know, the experiences that you have in a movie theatre are the most precious things that you draw on, really. Because somewhere, if you can locate the truthfulness of the emotional reactions that you have, that's what you're trying to give your audience. If you can, fashion something that can give your audience something of those same feelings, you know?
1: Let's take a short break. If you're just joining us, my guest today is film director Paul Greengrass, the Academy Award-nominated director of United 93 and Captain Phillips. His new film, The Uprising, starring Andrew Garfield, tells the story of the Peasants' Revolt of 1381. We'll be right back. This is Fresh Air.

0: 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And from Americans United for Separation of Church and State. 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
1: This is Fresh Air, and today I am talking with award-winning film director Paul Greengrass about his new film, The Uprising. When did you know this was your direction, that you were going to be... You were going to tell stories, like, because I know that you had a career working, traveling.
2: Well, it was different. I mean, I think that when I was a teenager, I found life quite difficult, I think.
1: You were thrown out of two schools.
2: I was, yeah.
1: What did you do?
2: I mean, not bad things. I just was not attentive and wasn't really very interested and, you know, truanted a bit and just generally was not the right sort of... I found living inside institutions quite hard, you know. I was quite rebellious, I suppose. But when I got a bit older, I was very lucky. I had an art teacher who was a very wonderful man who really showed me that using my eyes and painting and printmaking, and that it was a safe space and it was a place where I could express myself. And that's where I made my first film. I was very young. I would have been 16 or 17.
1: Oh, what was that film about?
2: It was really a horror film, and it was only about 30 seconds long, but I've shot it with a friend of mine. And I just found myself transported. But I wouldn't say I decided there and then I'm going to make movies, because who thinks like that at 16 or 17? And then I went to college and came out and started working in television and originally made documentaries. And that really, I suppose, is the making of me, because I kind of travelled a lot and saw a lot of the world and began to understand what the world was about a bit more. But I always had a hunger to make movies, it would have been a secret desire, I think, because it would have been a bit preposterous to have said it publicly, obviously.
1: And as a documentary filmmaker...
2: It was a hard transition to make, but I did get there in the end.
1: I want to go back, though, to your documentary filmmaking, because I'm really curious about those experiences and how they have helped shape what you put on screen today, because you were in Beirut during the Civil War, South Africa under apartheid, Central America in the middle of its wars. You were in your 20s at this time. You're seeing things that...
2: Ridiculously young.
1: Yes, but you're seeing
2: Northern
1: things...
2: Northern Ireland during the Troubles, yeah.
1: Yeah, during the Troubles. Mm-hmm. You were seeing
2: the
1: things...
2: The Philippines in the Revolution, yep.
1: When you think about that time period in your life in your young 20s, is there any one particular moment that really stands out to you that you really come back to thinking about from time to time in the building of your craft?
2: Well, there's a welter of memories, I suppose. I mean, you know, I've got some regrets about that period because I was away and I had young children and I didn't really see them, because that was what you did in those days. And you, as a young man, you're reckless and the job demands that you go off and do those things. Mm. So there's that side of things. But in terms of understanding how the world works, you know, the program that I worked on was a program called World in Action. That was what it was called, the title of which belonged to John Grierson, who's the founder of documentary film, really. He's the sort of the grandfather of it, if you want to call it that. Mm. He had this phrase, and it was bought and became a very, very successful television show in the UK. And around the world, actually. And I think that's what I made. I was trained to make those films about the world in action, and I like to feel that many years later I'm still making films about the world in action. That sort of sounds trite, and I suppose it is perhaps, but that is, as it seems to me, true. And when I think of those experiences, you know... I mean, things come to mind. I can remember being in Beirut in the first time that I experienced sort of being in, you know, a war zone, as it were. The first morning we got there, we landed at Juni Port. We had to walk into Beirut at night, which was pretty dangerous, I have to say. And then we got there and I was with a very famous English documentary cameraman called George Jesse Turner, a sound man called Phil Taylor, and we were standing, or actually inside a building, when an air raid started. And George was changing film. In those days, you were shooting on film, wasn't yeah. digital. And you changed your film magazines in what they called a day bag, so you could film, you could put your hands in and, you know, it's a young boy yet to be trained, so you could do it without exposing the film and change a magazine. He was changing a magazine when the raid started, and I'd never been, and I literally jumped down the stairwell, literally, and emerged when it was over about 10 minutes later, looking quite worse for wear. I had actually peed my trousers, to be absolutely honest, at what had happened. Uh-huh. And when I emerged, George and Phil were still standing there with their hands in the day bag, chained to them, and they looked at me and they laughed so loudly. They were like, "Where did you go?" I said, "What are you talking about?" I jumped down the stairs and said, no. They said, "Listen, if we run, that's when you need to really be worried."
1: Hey,
2: because they'd done it.
1: Right?
2: They'd done it many, yes. many times. Yeah, so that was the tip. If George doesn't run, you don't have to worry about
1: right.
2: it. So that was one lesson I had. But
1: then ultimately, you became the guy that the younger guys had to look to you. If you run, then it's time to
2: I
1: go.
2: Guess so. I guess so, yeah. But there were many, many experiences. I remember, for instance, being in the first time I worked in Northern Ireland when it was the middle of the hunger strikes, and I remember going into the Mays prison. That was an extraordinary day, and we shot inside the cells there, and you saw these cells, and on there was a card outside each cell, you know, and it would have the name and it would have the date of birth. And I suddenly realized that I was looking at a whole generation of young men of exactly my age. You know, I would have been, I suppose, 24, I think, remember when we went in there. They were all young men who were serving these enormously long sentences for the most horrendous acts of violence. Mm-hmm. But you couldn't go in and see this as a crime wave. Obviously, something had happened in this society to create this enormous, essentially civil war, where people felt that their only option was to go to war. And I'm not seeking to justify it, you know, but that was the reality, and that taught me a very valuable lesson. Why do young men take up arms? They take up arms because the rage gets so bad. It's better to do that than not to. So, you know, that's always taught me a lesson. I often think of that.
1: Your wife, Joanna, she mm-hmm. produces your films.
2: Mm-hmm.
1: And she has said, I'm hoping I'm getting this right, but she says of how you work, it's not good for your health, but it's good for the film. And so when you were talking about you as a young man and, you know, you're out there, I think it is the choice that so many people who are driven by something they love to do make. Mm-hmm. What does she see? Because it's
2: well,
1: good
2: Well, one
1: for the
2: of
1: film.
2: The joys is working together, because our kids now are grown up, so we can go wherever we want and we can make our movies. And, you know, when we were younger, it was always a bigger challenge. How do we make yeah. sense of it all and, you know, deal with that? Now we don't have that problem. So it's all joyful that way, and it was an absolutely lovely experience, and she's the wisest person. So, and, you know, when you get... Look, filmmaking is a... In some ways, it's a little bit like sports, actually, professional sports, you know. I do feel that as I get older, you know, in the sense that when you cross that line, you know, when a football player goes out on the field, they're not kidding around. They're going out there to win. They're going to leave it all out there. And filmmaking is the same. That same sense that for all of you in front of camera, particularly the actors, you know, you're trying to create this collective endeavor where you leave it all out there.
1: Paul Greengrass, I feel so lucky that I had a chance to talk with you.
2: Oh, it's been great.
1: Thank you for this conversation.
2: Thank you for having me.
1: Director Paul Greengrass was my guest. His new film, The Uprising, will be in theaters on September 10th. Coming up, film critic Justin Chang reviews the new drama, Filipinaña, which follows a teenage girl who's just started working at an upscale resort in Manila. This is Fresh Air.

0: This is Fresh Air. The new drama, Filipinanya, follows a teenage girl who's just started working at an upscale resort in Manila. It's the first feature from the Filipino writer-director Rafael Manuel, and it won a special jury prize at the Sundance Film Festival earlier this year. It's now playing in select theaters, and our film critic Justin Chang has this review.
1: The few weeks or so that stretch between late August and early September are generally thought of as the doldrums of the movie release calendar. The summer blockbusters have come and mostly gone, and the fall Oscar contenders have yet to drop. Yet there are always new films worth seeking out, usually flying just under the radar. You might not have heard of the terrific new movie, Filipinanya, which premiered earlier this year at the Sundance Film Festival. It's in theaters now, and it marks the arrival of a remarkable talent, a Filipino writer and director named Rafael Manuel. In a way, Filipinanya is an ideal thing to watch in a nice, cool theater at the end of a brutally hot summer. It's been a while since a movie so powerfully captured the sweltering heat of the season, or established such a vivid sense of place from its opening moments. It begins on a tour bus, making its way through the crowded streets of Manila, where a local guide tries to teach the bored-looking passengers a few words in Tagalog.
2: Mabuhay! Mabuhay! It's how we greet one another here in the Philippines. Mabuhay! In English, long live. Why don't you guys give it a try? It's easy. Mabuhay! Mabuhay!
1: Manila is in the midst of a drought. Early on, Manuel shows us weary residents lining up for water rations, and then cuts to a shot of sprinklers irrigating an enormous golf course. That's a bluntly effective bit of commentary. We have arrived, along with that bus full of tourists, at an upscale resort, a lush green oasis of luxury in one of the most densely populated cities in the world. For the rest of its 100 or so minutes, Filipinanya will never leave the resort. It's a realistic yet satirical portrait of life inside a hermetically sealed bubble. Our guide is a 17-year-old girl named Isabel, played by the intensely watchful Jory Bell Agoto. Isabel has just started working at the driving range as a tee girl, whose job is to tee up balls for golfers, one after another. It's a tedious, ridiculous task, one of many that keep the resort in operation. Some workers are forced to spend hours waiting in the ponds, fishing out errant golf balls. It's mostly through Isabel's sharp eyes that the movie's class critique comes into focus. We follow her as she wanders this carefully manufactured paradise, which is dotted with non-native trees that have been trucked in from afar and meticulously planted. Isabel has a rebellious streak, and she can't help breaking the rules and sampling the resort's amenities, whether she's dipping a finger in a guest's strawberry cake, taking a shower in a spa, or simply basking in a few minutes of air-conditioned bliss. Manuel also introduces us to another key character, a significantly more privileged young woman named Clara, played by Carmen Castellanos. Clara, who lives in New York, is visiting the resort with her uncle, who wants her to move back to the Philippines and help him run his golf equipment business. Her uncle insists it's her duty to support her country and fight what he calls brain drain, the flight of young Filipinos seeking better opportunities abroad. But Clara is reluctant, probably because, like Isabel, she can see that people are being exploited and marginalized in the name of development and progress. Filipinanya has just a few spare dribbles of plot. From time to time, we hear ominous whispers of a young girl who's gone missing on the golf course. Isabel is given a seemingly simple task, to return a stray golf club to the president of the resort. That becomes a kind of quest, with a few disturbing and even devastating revelations along the way. But what distinguishes Manuel's filmmaking is how much of the story he conveys visually, through texture and atmosphere, framing and blocking. He shows us the resort from a seemingly infinite number of angles, shooting in long takes and seldom moving the camera. But the filmmaking never feels static. Every shot of Filipinana positively churns with life. Early on, Manuel unleashes a playfully choreographed sequence worthy of the great French director Jacques Tati, in which the resort workers perfectly synchronized movements, setting a table, stacking chairs, and cleaning a pool, are brilliantly set to music. It's a rich dose of comic fantasy that serves to underscore the situation's grim reality. Filipinana is an impeccable piece of world-building that genuinely challenges us to imagine a better world.
0: Justin Chang is a film critic at The New Yorker. He reviewed the new film, Filipinana. If you'd like to catch up on interviews you've missed, like our conversation with Annie Lowry about the tax all of us pay, waiting in line at the DMV, on hold with insurance companies, and the hours we spend filling out forms for basic services, or with the New York Times reporter Natasha Singer about how tech giants like Google and Apple influence how and what children learn, check out our podcast. You'll find lots of Fresh Air interviews. 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Fresh Air's executive producer is Sam Brigger. Our technical director and engineer is Audrey Bentham. Our interviews and reviews are produced and edited by Phyllis Myers, Roberta Shorrock, Anne-Marie Baldonado, Lauren Krinzel, Teresa Madden, Monique Nazareth, Susan Yakundi, Anna Bauman, and Nico Gonzalez-Whistler. Our digital media producer is Molly C.V. Nesper. Thea Challoner directed today's show. With Terry Gross, I'm Tanya Mosley.

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Hello and welcome to Background Briefing, available 24/7 at backgroundbriefing.org. I'm Ian Masters, and today we'll look into a number of stories and issues in the news. We'll begin with mounting pressure against Netanyahu's re-election coming from a former ally, Mohammed bin Zayed, the head of the UAE, who revealed he warned the Israeli Prime Minister about the Hamas attack on October the 7th, 2023, which Netanyahu did.

0: distinguished fellow and professor of political science at Dartmouth College, and is the co-author, among other books, of The Age of Sacred Terror, and his latest book is Grand Delusion, The Rise and Fall of American Ambition in the Middle East. Then guest host Analea will examine Trump's war on history and how his attacks have impacted the Smithsonian, to the point the secretary of the Smithsonian Institution, Lonnie Bunch, who was the first African-American and the first historian to head the world's largest museum, education and research project, was forced to resign. Joining Anna is Georgetown University History Professor Chandra Menning, the co-founder of Citizen Historians for the Smithsonian, a volunteer organization that has documented the Smithsonian displays in New York, Washington, D.C., and several traveling exhibitions. She has written two books about the Civil War, exploring changing opinions about slavery and emancipated people's contributions to the Civil War. Joining us now is Stephen Simon, who served on the National Security Council staff as a senior director for Middle Eastern and North African Affairs. And his latest book is Grand Delusion, The Rise and Fall of American Ambition in the Middle East. Welcome to Background Briefing, Stephen Simon.
1: Pleasure to be here.
0: Well, thanks for joining us. And it does seem that Israel is more and more isolated, and particularly Netanyahu, now that the British have sanctioning import from the West Bank and what they call occupied territories. And that's really got Netanyahu furious. And now the Canadians are going to join in, and the French, and I think a lot of other European countries, perhaps with the exception, of course, of Germany. But what do you make of the increasing isolation ahead of this election? And on top of that, it seems that MBZ, the head of the UAE, who was thought of as a Netanyahu ally and had signed in on the Abraham Accords, it looks as if he dropped a dime on Netanyahu by revealing that 10 days before the October 7th, 2023 attack on Israel by Hamas, that he had warned Netanyahu about it. And apparently Netanyahu did not even pass the information on to his military and intelligence chiefs. So how do you see his situation up ahead of this October election?
1: Well, I think he's clearly beleaguered right now because of this, storm of bad news from Europe and from the UAE. The UAE problem is the more pressing one because it raises the question of who knew what and when about the October 7, 2023 Hamas assault on Israel. And by all appearances, as you've said just now, Netanyahu seems not to have passed the information that he got from Mohammed bin Zayed, the leader of the United Arab Emirates, regarding an impending Hamas attack. Netanyahu has defended, his silence, on this score by saying that the information was no different than really any information that Israel already had in its possession, which was, that there was always the possibility of Hamas staging a big attack on Israel. But the information lacked any specificity. There was nothing about timing, specific location, the nature of the attack. It was kind of vague in Netanyahu's estimation. So he therefore didn't really see it as worth passing on, even though Mohammed bin Zayed talked to him about this for 45 minutes. This could be seen as just another supporting indication of a particular state of mind that Israeli leaders had before October 7, which was, no matter what people say or what we see Hamas actually doing in terms of exercises and planning drills and so forth, the fact is Hamas is sitting comfortably in Gaza. They're doing well, and they have no strong incentive to attack Israel. Israel, and everybody knows that if they do attack Israel, they're going to get crushed. So therefore, warnings of the kind that Mohammed bin Zayed was conveying in his phone call to Netanyahu, were kind

0: Kind of interesting, but nothing to get too worked up about. Now, I think that's not an unreasonable way of looking at it. Now, whether Israeli voters see it that way is another story.
1: But on top of the revelations about MBZ, there's also the fact that the Egyptian intelligence minister Abbas Kamal, he apparently sent a similar message to Netanyahu, and then he was told that Israel has the situation under control, and it was concentrating its forces in Judea and Samaria, which is apparently what Netanyahu did, right? He took forces away from the border with Gaza to the West Bank.
0: Yeah, these points are well understood. The Egyptian warning, which I presume is that's accurate information, that the Egyptians passed on some warning about Hamas planning, and the Egyptians would have been very well positioned to find out what was going on within Hamas and pass on these kinds of warnings. And it's also well known and was pointed out by many observers immediately after October 7 that Israel had diverted a significant segment of their military manpower allocated to Southern Command, which would be in the area of Gaza. They'd reallocated those forces to the West Bank because of fears that there would be an uprising there owing to the provocations of Jewish settlers on the West Bank. So this is sort of old news, but it takes on a sort of a new significance in a way in the wake of the reports of the phone call between MBZ and Netanyahu.
1: Well, this is clearly going to be used by the opposition. And Netanyahu, of course, is trying to shoot the messenger by suing Haaretz for publishing a lot of this information. But what do you think the former chief of staff of the Israeli Defense Force, Gadi Eisenkot, how do you see his chances? Because he seems to be the most likely challenger. There are others. But what are you hearing about his chances?
0: I think it's just too early to say. I mean, because it's not just a matter in the Israeli system, as you know, of who comes in first in the, in the vote, in the vote count. It's who can form a government out of a welter of political parties, smaller political parties that have conflicting interests and objectives. So, the race will be between the two front runners, and they will, I think, be Netanyahu and Eisenkot, the general you referred to. And it'll be a race to see who can actually form a durable government and be confirmed in office by the president of Israel. That, to me, is it's just up in the air. And even though Netanyahu looks as though he's in serious trouble, he's got a very robust base, a very devoted base, and he's got these right-wing parties, on the far right, whose only hope of staying in government and maintaining their positions of authority in areas that are important to them, like West Bank security and settlement policy and so forth, their only way of staying in government is by sticking with Netanyahu. The wild card will be the role that the religious parties play in the jockeying for government formation in the wake of an election. Because the religious parties, they've got one issue that's really important to them, and that's the exemption from the draft of students in their religious schools. That's really important to them. And it's a very divisive issue elsewhere on the Israeli political spectrum, where you have even, right-wing parties like Naftali Bennett's, and they're right-wing. They eat red meat, for breakfast, lunch, and dinner. They're serious right-wingers, but they're of a more secular orientation, and they firmly believe that the Orthodox Jews, the young Orthodox Jewish males, must be inducted, must be conscripted into the armed services. So for any Israeli politician who's come in, you know, who's done really well electorally and who thinks he can form a government, he has to find a way to do this without getting tangled up in the conflict between the smaller parties that insist on Orthodox conscription and the Orthodox parties who are firmly against it. So this is a very, very difficult equation to solve for either Eisenkot or Netanyahu. So I'm just expressing here some agnosticism about how this will play out in the wake of an election, despite all the bad news that's descending on Netanyahu right now.
1: Well, Steve Simon, you know, I've talked to a lot of specialists on Israel over the years, and some of them have said that if there were ever a peace between Israel and the Palestinians, which is increasingly unlikely, but if there were ever a peace between the Israelis and the Palestinians, then a war would break out between the secular Israelis and the Orthodox. I don't know whether you saw the piece in today's New York Times by Thomas Friedman, but he was writing about this election in Israel and its significance. But he brought up the very issues that you're talking about, the exemption of the ultra-Orthodox youth from army service. And, of course, Netanyahu's pandering to them. But in terms of demographics, what is being pointed out by Thomas Friedman is that the secular Israelis tend to have 2 children per family, whereas the Orthodox have an average of 7, and that eventually they're going to be a majority. Is that a possibility?
0: Yeah, the last figures I saw was that the ultra-Orthodox had a total fertility rate of 6.7, so let's say, let's round it to 7, whereas both Palestinians and Jewish Israelis who are not ultra-Orthodox have a total fertility rate or birth rate, let's say, of 2.1. So, you know, round it to 2. Within, 10 or 20 years, let's say within, let's be conservative and say 20 years from now, 40% of Israel's population, give or take, will be ultra-Orthodox unless there are intervening events that change the current direction of Israeli, you know, society. So, yeah, you know, Friedman is using, numbers that demographers and observers of Israeli politics and society have been aware of for quite some time. And this is one of the reasons it makes a difference to Israelis who are concerned about the conscription issue. You know, they say, if you're going to have a situation where 40% of Israel's population is ultra-Orthodox and therefore exempt from the draft, well, who exactly is going to serve in the army? there just won't be anybody.
1: Right, but isn't there another aspect, and that's the extent to which these students in the Orthodox communities, not only do they get exempt from the draft, aren't they somewhat on the dole? They're not productive in any sense, are they?
0: Well, they're not major participants in the labor market. Ultra-Orthodox women are much more strongly represented in the labor market than ultra-Orthodox men. So it's quite correct that they're not big contributors to the economy. And the economy, you know, is supported on the one hand by gas exports because, you know, Israel has a large offshore gas field that it's exploiting, and the money coming in is really supporting the economy in an important way. And then there's this, high-tech sector that's also very lucrative for Israel. But otherwise, you know, they're not doing all that in terms of, economic productivity. The latest PISA rankings were released. That's among OECD countries, so industrialized countries, let's say, there's a standardized test that students who are about 15 years of age take. And it's a huge endeavor, and it covers a lot of states. And Israel has been doing quite poorly in the rankings of those test results. And the new test results show that Israel has descended even further in the rankings. So, you know, you have a society that's got, you know, a relatively small number of extremely well-educated individuals, many of whom are very strong in, you know, in the sciences and math and so forth. And you have this really large population of ultra-Orthodox that don't get very much conventional schooling one way or another. And then this middle swath of the population that is beset by a lack of access to good education because the Israeli budget won't support the hiring and the salaries for a lot of really good teachers. So their educational system at the primary and secondary level is kind of falling apart. So when you take that into consideration, along with these other factors we've been talking about, you know, Israel faces a potentially bleak future unless it can straighten out some, you know, seriously important issues.
1: But isn't there also another aspect to that, Steve, and that is that the secular, particularly the people in the tech sector that's doing well, they don't want to live in a country dominated by ultra-Orthodox and also by the settler movement. You know, the former head of Mossad described the settlers as worse than the Ku Klux Klan. So won't you have a brain drain as well? It's the same thing happening in Putin's Russia.
0: Yeah, well, a brain drain is underway. And if I were an Israeli policymaker or legislator, I'd be extremely, you know, concerned about this because the brain drain is only going to get worse. And there are no obvious measures that are being contemplated by the government to reverse this trend. And remember, too, a lot of the highly educated people, especially on the tech side, they are the beneficiaries of a special state programs, you know, for the development of math and science talent, which is then funneled into the defense establishment. So, you know, they're going to be in Israel one way or another until their military and security commitments are met, and they are free to leave. Once that happens, one could justifiably be skeptical about the rate at which, you know, they will remain in Israel. So, you know, I think that's yet another issue that Israel needs to deal with, and thus far has shown no inclination to grapple with.
1: So, Steve Simon, let's turn to what's happening in terms of foreign policy impacting on Israel with its European partners now invoking sanctions on Israeli settlements in the occupied West Bank and against their products, whatever they are, although I believe that the sanctions extend to like building materials and other things that would be going in there in order to build these settlements. And there's this new settlement that is quite controversial that's got a lot of people upset because it is essentially going to split the West Bank in two in a sort of divide and conquer way. So I mentioned earlier that the British have invoked the sanctions. The Canadians are following along with the French, and other Europeans are likely to do so. The response from Netanyahu has been, you know, just angry but not coherent. How do you see this in terms of, we've talked about domestic pressures on Israel's demographic future, but what about financial pressures from abroad?
0: Well, in the near term, those financial pressures are trivial. If the question is whether they're the thin edge of a wedge and they lead to sanctions that do become problematic. And what the Israelis have to worry about right now is this. The export sanctions on Israel pertain to products that are made in the West Bank, in industrial parks or other installations in the West Bank. So that's a tiny, tiny fraction of Israel's overall exports. But the thing is, businesses and banks tend to over-comply with regulations because, you know, it can be very complicated and there are gray areas. And businesses and banks, they don't want to get hung up on, was this thing actually made in the West Bank or was it made 50 feet inside the Israeli border? It's just too complicated. So they begin to stop buying or stop financing purchases of things that are just made in Israel generally because it's just easier than trying to determine whether something was made in the West Bank and therefore liable to sanctions and something that was not made in the West Bank and, well, one is free to buy. So that's one problem. Secondly, you know, if one thinks back to the sanctions on South Africa, which ultimately brought down the apartheid regime there, the apartheid government, many, many years ago, you know, it started with small sanctions. And these small sanctions mushroomed over time into financial and economic liabilities for the South African state that it could no longer, you know, sustain. So if I'm an Israeli, I'm going to look at these sanctions against products that are produced on the West Bank and say, okay, well, you know, in the near to medium term, this is not a big cost item. We don't have to really worry about it. It's mostly symbolic. But does it open the door to stronger sanctions down the road if Israel doesn't reverse the policies that triggered these small sanctions? So this is, you know, this is a shot across the bows. It's a warning bell for the Israelis, which they may or may not, you know, take seriously. I mean, Netanyahu's angry response just is just a function of, you know, Israel not having policy responses that it can offer. And especially in, you know, in the months preceding what could possibly be an historic election.
1: Well, his response to the British Foreign Secretary David Miliband's speech is, you know, you can't just keep calling people who have problems with Israel and are critical of its behavior anti-Semites, particularly when you've got somebody like Britain's Foreign Secretary Ed Miliband, who's told the British Parliament that I'm a proud British Jew. He's the son of Holocaust survivors. And he, in his speech, he quoted Ephraim Sneh, a retired Brigadier General and former Minister of Health in Israel, who said in a New York Times interview that what's going on in the West Bank is ethnic cleansing, to put it simply.
0: Yeah.
1: So, you know, these are serious charges, and you can't, I mean, you can try, but I don't think it works just to say that anybody's critical, like David Miliband, is an anti-Semite. That's just ridiculous.
0: Yeah, I think those are valid points, and right now the Israelis are simply not in a position to do anything concrete to respond to them because they're in the run up to these elections, and even, you know, Eisenkot, the, you know, the preferred alternative to Netanyahu, certainly among Western audiences, he's, you know, he's quite insistent that there will be no Palestinian state on his watch, it's not clear, you know, the extent to which he differs fundamentally from policies that most Israelis, you know, support regarding, say, the West Bank and certainly Gaza. So you know, the obstacles Israel faces right now in responding to these European moves and criticism in many capitals is that the problems that people the policies that people don't like, outsiders don't like, are policies that many Israelis think, you know, are okay. You know, policies that many Israelis back. So, you know, that all translates into an electoral issue for anybody running for office in Israel. You know, how far can they depart from the consensus, from the Israeli consensus, and still get elected? So, you know, watch this space.
1: Right, but there's a consensus that has been up for a while, and I don't know where it stands now, but the Israeli public has supported this war that initiated by Netanyahu and Trump, which is deeply unpopular here in the United States. Has the worm turned on that? And does the public no longer support it, or doesn't support it in the enthusiastic way they did for a while? In other words, the argument that I heard from even opposition people in Israel and in the press was, let's finish the job.
0: Yeah, and now many Israelis are becoming aware that the job is not going to be finished, or is highly unlikely to be finished. And to be finished, it must depend on the United States. And they're beginning to understand that Trump is not the stalwart supporter of Israeli goals. And not quite the war hero that many Israelis, as well as many Americans, you know, thought Trump would be. So the Israelis are kind of stuck here. They really did support the war with Iran, and they did think that it was an important job for Israel's long-term interest, and that it had to be finished. And now they're realizing, well, that's unlikely to come to pass. So then, what do you do with the strategic environment that you've created by triggering this war with Iran? It's just such a tough position, you know, for Israelis right now. And when you combine that with a right-wing government that is pushing very aggressively to settle as many, you know, Israelis in the West Bank as possible. How can I put it? Look, those policies have jeopardized the one possibility the Israelis had for a big opening to the Arab world via the Abraham Accords, okay, and which would have entailed some kind of diplomatic arrangement, a mutual recognition with Saudi Arabia, in addition to another diplomatic relationship that Israelis have already enjoyed and Mohammed bin Zayed of the UAE was trying to protect, and that is the Abraham Accord arrangement between Israel and the United Arab Emirates. The Saudis, though, are the crown jewel, so to speak, and they're the ones the Israelis really need to capture diplomatically in order to resolve larger issues relating to Israel's place in the Middle East more generally. But the right-wing party's insistence on controlling the West Bank and blocking a path to a Palestinian state has essentially killed off, for the time being, any chance of rapprochement an agreement of some kind with Saudi Arabia. That's really bad news for Israel strategically, but they're stuck there. So they've got this situation where their options for integration into the region via Saudi Arabia and other Arab states are curtailed just when the stalled war with Iran requires Israel to have better ties with other countries in the region. It's problematic.
1: Right, and meanwhile, the Saudis have formed an alliance with Turkey and Pakistan. So that's an alliance of money, nuclear weapons and a military, a large military and military industry. And as that is happening, Netanyahu's almost trying to pick a fight with Turkey by bombing an airfield near the Turkish border. And I think we spoke a long time ago, Steve, where you said you were worried about Israel getting into a clash with Turkey, which would be a catastrophe.
0: Yeah, and I still worry about that. You know, the potential for a clash is non-trivial. You know, it could happen. And the Saudis, by getting into this deal with the Pakistanis and the Turks, and tolerating open speculation about extending this tripartite agreement to include Iran, the Saudis are sending a pretty strong signal to Israel that, you know, the Israelis have really made themselves, you know, unacceptable partners. And from a strategic perspective, that's bad news, whether the Israelis understand it to be so at this point is unclear, but I believe it will turn out to be pretty bad news.
1: So just in closing then, this total silence from the U.S. government, from the Secretary of State and from Trump, particularly over what the Brits and the Canadians and the French are doing vis-a-vis sanctions on Israel, do you expect to hear anything?
0: I don't really, because this administration, the Trump administration, really has its hands full, you know, right now. And it's a very small team. You know, you think of the United States government as being enormous, and in one sense it is, but the people who are involved in making all these big decisions on a day-to-day basis is really very small. It's probably shrinking. So it doesn't, the government doesn't have the bandwidth, you know, to respond to everything that pops up in, you know, over the transom. They can't do it, you know, so, which is why you see so much policy just coming out of Truth Social, you know, Trump's social media site, you know, in the form of just, you know, outbursts by the president. There isn't a government capable of making decisions.
1: And we don't even know whether Natalie Hart has more influence than Marco Rubio. So, Steve, on that grim note, I thank you for joining us.
0: Okay, it's always a pleasure, Ian. Take care.
1: You too. And again, I've been speaking with Stephen Simon, who served on the National Security Council staff as Senior Director for Middle Eastern and North African Affairs, and also on the NSC staff on counterterrorism and Middle East security policies. He's currently a Senior Research Fellow at the Quincy Institute for Responsible Statecraft and a Distinguished Fellow and Professor of Political Science at Dartmouth College, and is the co-author, among other books, of The Age of Sacred Terror. And his latest book is Grand Delusion, The Rise and Fall of American Ambition in the Middle East. We're going to take a brief station break, and guest host Anna Leo will be examining Trump's war on history and how his attacks have impacted the Smithsonian, to the point the Secretary of the Smithsonian's Institution, Lonnie Bunch, who was the first African-American and first historian to head the world's largest museum, education, and research project, was forced to resign.

0: This is Analea for Background Briefing. The battle over the Smithsonian wages on. Yesterday, the Secretary of the Institute, Lonnie Bunch, announced his retirement, a few days after the Trump administration issued a threat demanding action or withdraw its $1 billion in federal funding. So in addition to repeating attacks on socially progressive moves by the Institute, the threat alleged violations of anti-discrimination employment laws, claims for which it has not yet provided evidence. The letter called for changes in both ideology and executive leadership. Secretary Bunch was the first Black person and the first historian to hold this office beginning in 2019. He was the founding director of the Smithsonian's National Museum of African American History and Culture, which he bootstrapped into existence. And under his watch, two new museums are being developed, dedicated to Latinos and to women. He was appointed to positions by both Presidents Bush and Obama. And although Bunch reasserted the Institute's independence, some have accused him of overly compromising with the current administration, submitting materials for review, walking back planned labels and works of art, and moving symposia offsite. A dean at the National Gallery of Art called it soft censorship. The Atlantic reported that Bunch did not link his resignation to the administration, telling the staff both, "I now realize I'm old as dirt," and "I may be going away, but I'm still going to be a pain in the ass to some people." So, to catch you up on that ass pain, July 4th of this year, an administrator issued a report about issues it found with the museum's exhibit. That report called Toni Morrison an anti-white activist and author. It zeroed in on woke ideas that accepted immigrants as Americans and promoted more equal gender and racial representations. This came on the heels of congressional hearings this summer and an executive order last year to restore truth and sanity to our history. The director of the National Portrait Gallery resigned that June. And a little over 1 year ago, Trump administrators sent a letter to Secretary Bunch announcing this internal review of museums and exhibitions to make sure they align with President Trump's directive to celebrate American exceptionalism and to remove divisive or partisan narratives. It said the museum should focus on Americanism. Within days, two historians got together over an idea. Add a technology expert and a call for volunteers, and you get citizen historians for the Smithsonian. They have gathered thousands of volunteers and preserved the entirety of the displays in both D.C. and New York. They're actively calling for people to document the traveling exhibits in their own towns and hosting protests. When one citizen historian for the Smithsonian tried to distribute materials at a gallery in February, the staff shut down the area. And sister projects preserve signs at national parks and monitor changes to archives and public record. And here's the thing. Much of the Smithsonian's physical collections involve science and natural history, but it's the art exhibits and the social history that have come under attack. Chandra Manning teaches history at Georgetown University and studies and publishes about Civil War era issues, poring over personal letters and other sources to understand how soldiers viewed the war and slavery, how emancipated, enslaved people changed the course of that war, and questions about becoming a citizen, among other topics. She's the author of two books about these issues and is a former National Park Service ranger. So, in addition to giving tours under those auspices, she has helped communities, historical groups, and museums understand how to present that history. But she's not joining us today to talk too much about long ago history, but about the current moment and how we're losing this newly found mainstream perspective on the past. And you might have guessed it, but she is also the co-founder of Citizen Historians for the Smithsonian and is speaking to us from DC. So, Chandra, hello and welcome.
1: Thank you. Thanks so much for that very kind introduction.
0: Oh, no, it's a pleasure to speak with you. What is the Citizen Historians for the Smithsonian doing right now?
1: Citizen Historians, as you noted, began last August, and our very first goal was simply to capture what the Smithsonian looked like in the fall of 2025. In case there was any censorship, in case there were any changes, we wanted a record. We wanted a record of how things had looked. We wanted to be able to establish if censorship was in fact happening. Now, museums rotate things all of the time. That's normal. Censorship is not normal. And the way to establish the difference between the two was to have a good record. So that was our first goal, was record how things looked and hope we never need it. but record how they looked. But in the process of doing that recording, hundreds of people came together, and in the space of 7 weeks between our call in August and the museum's closing last October because of the government shutdown, our volunteers took 50,525 photographs to document what the Smithsonian looked like at that moment in time. And in so doing, they really composed themselves into a community of active stewards who are coming together to care about something we all share. And so that coming together really invigorated citizen historians with its second part of its mission. Documenting still matters. We still document all new exhibits. We still send volunteers to the museums to look for changes. We still do that stuff. But we also like to think we have become a voice and really a force, foot soldiers, if you will, for stewarding the shared resource that is the Smithsonian. And so our volunteers will come up with things that they want to do to show support for the Smithsonian. Volunteers, for example, shortly after the director Hartig of the National Museum of American History was subjected to questioning by Congress, the following Monday, our volunteers got together and sang America the Beautiful, and This Land is Your Land to American History Museum employees as they walked to work. So our volunteers have really become this force, this voice from outside the Smithsonian, to really shout out to the world and to the institution how much this place matters to all of us and how much they care that it safeguards its independence.
0: And have you been seeing changes in the exhibits or in the labels?
1: We have not seen very many changes at all at the Smithsonian. And I think that the comparison with the National Park Service is instructive here. The National Park Service, almost immediately last year, as early as 2025, there were definite visible changes. There was a very famous picture of an enslaved man with whipping scars on his back, for example, removed from Civil War sites. Changes, including references to climate change that have been removed from national park signs. Those things are well documented as definite before and after changes. And there's a project called Save Our Signs, which has really well documented those changes. That contrasts with the Smithsonian. At the Smithsonian, there was one instance last January, when reference to the impeachment of President Trump was removed from the portrait gallery. The president's exhibit in the portrait gallery was later closed, and all of the labels were redone there. The new label for all recent presidents has really removed any sort of narrative. It just has lists of things they've done and a quotation from some speech that president gave. But even still, the one for Trump does now still list that the impeachments happened. And that's a real stark difference between the two institutions. And I think there are two reasons why the response has been different in the Smithsonian compared to the Park Service. Pressure is the same, the response is different. Why? Well, for one thing, the Park Service is directly located in the Department of the Interior, which is in the executive branch. So it does answer more directly to the president. And this is compounded by the fact that the president has not appointed, and neither has the Secretary of the Interior appointed a secretary of, a director of the National Park Service. So essentially, it's the Secretary of the Interior who's running the Park Service, who's calling the shots. And structurally, the Park Service really does not have the same way to resist because it's located in the executive branch. The Smithsonian is not. Since its founding in 1846, the Smithsonian has been an independent, semi-autonomous instrumentality. It is not located in the branch of any one of the branches of the United States government. And that independence has been absolutely central to its founding mission for the diffusion of knowledge, for the public good, for the common good. Its independence is part and parcel of doing that mission. And so structurally, it has been a bit protected compared to the Park Service. That's reason one. Reason two, however, is Secretary Lonnie Bunch has withstood pressure. His life would have been much easier if he simply caved, if he simply took down stuff the administration didn't like, if he simply put happy smiley faces on all of the exhibits. He probably would have had a much more pleasant, or at least easier, past 18 months or so. But he did not do that. He withstood the pressure, and very little has changed at all. Just that one label by the president's portrait, which was in keeping with a larger set of changes. So structurally, the Smithsonian has a little bit of a buffer that the Park Service doesn't. But most importantly, it also has Secretary Bunch, who really held the line and did not make the changes that he was under pressure to make.
0: I'm guessing your field of historical study, the Civil War, is one of the places where we might anticipate some sort of changes in how it is represented. So
1: yeah.
0: With the departure of Secretary Bunch, what type of story do you think they're going to try to tell, and what do you think they're going to leave out?
1: I have really deep concerns about exactly this question, and I don't think it takes a whole lot of speculation to look at what they will object to and what they will try to take out. Just very recently, all we need to do is look over at Arlington Cemetery. At Arlington Cemetery, in 2023 or 2024, finally, after years of public pressure, constituents writing to members of Congress succeeded in removing a Confederate monument in Arlington Cemetery. By act of Congress, it was removed. Interpretive signage about that memorial remained, explaining that it had existed, showing what it looked like, talking about when it had been placed there, not after the war, but actually at the height of Jim Crow, and pointing out the sanitized, mythologized vision of the Confederacy that the memorial portrayed. The language on that interpretive signage has been changed, and plans have been announced to put that memorial back in 2027. And I just want listeners to think about that for a moment. Arlington Cemetery was founded in the wake of the Civil War. The first people buried there were men who had lost their lives fighting in the Union Army. It continues to be the final resting place of people who have served the United States, many of them giving their lives for the United States. And this administration is going to put back a monument to the very enemy that killed the first men buried there. So if that's what they're going to do in the cemetery, I can only imagine what they will do in the museums. I can only imagine the sanitized view of a Civil War in which any reference to slavery is somehow erased or marginalized, replaces a sort of fuller accounting of that struggle, which it has taken the Smithsonian and the American public writ large a very long time to face up to. It has faced up to that more fully in recent years. Plenty of people would say not fully enough. We could have a debate, an argument about that. But certainly there has been some progress in listening to what the sources tell us, not making up a new past, not making up a story, but rather actually listening to what sources from the era tell us. For example, the vice president of the Confederacy, Alexander Stevens, was very, very blunt. He was very forthright. He saw nothing to hide when he said that the cornerstone of the Confederacy rests on the great truth that the Negro is not equal to the white man. He said the problem with the Declaration of Independence was it said that all were created equal, and that was a flaw, and the Confederacy was fixing that flaw, and it was fixing it with slavery. He wasn't confused. He wasn't unclear. He was pretty straightforward. And finally, our museums are beginning to listen to him when he said things like that and tell the truth. And I worry if Arlington Cemetery is any preview of coming attractions, I worry what's going to happen in our museums as well. Are we going to be treated once again to a fairy tale in which slavery had nothing to do with the war? Everybody was right. Nobody really disagreed on anything important. And certainly enslaved people really played no important role. That, I fear, might be where we're being taken back to. And that is a disservice to every single one of us, certainly to the descendants of the people who fought for their freedom, certainly to the descendants of the people who fought against slavery, certainly to the descendants of the people who suffered through slavery, but also to all the rest of us, because it will rob us of any chance we might possibly have had of really understanding the story of how the nation has become what it has become.
0: I can't imagine a more divided time in our country than we were literally at war with each other. And I'm wondering if you see, were there similar things happening with this division between, you know, what is our history, what is our narrative? Are there parallels? Is this more or less divided? I mean, obviously, we're not actively fighting each other, but do you see parallels with today?
1: I stop short of saying we're on the brink of taking up arms. But some of the things that we are fighting about are remarkably similar. Like, what does the Declaration of Independence mean? They fought about that in 1860 and 1861. To some Confederates, the Declaration of Independence meant that when a government no longer promoted the interests of them, white men, then they had the right to rebel against it. And when Abraham Lincoln was elected president in 1860 on a platform that expressly prohibited the further westward expansion of slavery, in their view, that was a government that didn't further their interests anymore, and they had the right to rebel against it. Union soldiers also thought that they were fighting for the Declaration of Independence, but they thought the part about all men created equal actually was kind of important. And they thought that the part about pledging their lives and their fortunes and their sacred honor to the new United States was important. They thought they were upholding the Declaration of Independence. So this summer, when we celebrated the 250th anniversary of the Declaration of Independence and battles sort of blew up about how we ought to do that, I was reminded a little bit of fighting over what the Declaration meant all the way back in 1861. And actually, people were fighting over what it meant all the way back in the Revolutionary War itself. So our disagreements over the most basic founding documents, those are as old as the nation itself. We go through times where we're better or worse, though, at really talking through those disagreements. We don't seem to be in a very productive such moment right now.
0: Okay, so your first book, What This Cruel World Was Over, Soldiers, Slavery, and the Civil War, you said that when Union soldiers saw plantation slavery for themselves, that they began believing more in the abolition of slavery. And you've taught people as a professor, you've led tours as a ranger, you've been an author and tried to communicate with people, and I'm wondering, what does that do when people go to a museum, go to a park, and witness history for themselves as much as possible?
1: I think people have the ability to think, to take in new information, to draw new conclusions about it, and sometimes to change their mind, and sometimes to grow. I mean, not always. None of us is gung-ho to admit things that we thought were wrong. None of us likes to do that. But people can do it. Union soldiers may or may not have given much thought to slavery before the war began, but seeing it really did convince them that there was no way for a Union to survive and coexist with what was clearly evil. They didn't think that until they were confronted with it. I think it is entirely possible to read one's own experience as the experience of everybody without being introduced, without being exposed to hard, solid evidence of other people's experiences. And that's one of the really important things that a museum does, is that it exposes us to experiences that aren't just like ours, but that belong to people who share the country with us. And what that ought to do is expand all our notion of what this country is and what belonging means. And the urge to narrow it, to shut it down, that's really alarming. That is really concerning. And the Smithsonian has thus far resisted that urge. It has resisted that urge really over the course of its history, and I dearly hope it will continue to resist that urge now.
0: Well, thank you so much for joining us today.
1: It's been such a pleasure. Thanks very much for the opportunity.
0: That was Chandra Manning, a professor at Georgetown University and a co-founder of Citizen Historians for the Smithsonian. As a researcher, she studies the Civil War and how soldiers viewed the war and slavery, among other things, and is the author of two books about these issues. She's also a former National Park Service ranger and has worked with communities, historical groups, and parks on how to interpret their history. At the Smithsonian, the interpretation of history that's becoming more widely accepted is going to be under increased attacks as the Secretary Bunch steps away at the end of this year.
2: And this has been Background Briefing. I'm Ian Masters, and I'd like to thank producers Graham Fitzgibbon and Asha Price. 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Bye for now.

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1: Every nation in every region now has a decision to make. 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
2: When the World Trade Center was attacked, I was shocked and angry, like many Americans. My name is Masuda Sultan, and I live here in New York City. I'm also an Afghan. I was born in Kandahar, Afghanistan. I knew the events that took place here would have repercussions for my family back in Afghanistan.
0: 25 years ago, President George W. Bush made the case for war days after the September 11th attacks. Within a few weeks, the U.S. bombed Afghanistan, launching the decades-long so-called war on terror. Today, we'll be joined by Afghan-American women's rights activist Masuda Sultan. She lost 19 members of her family.

0: Democracy Now!, democracynow.org, The War and Peace Report. I'm Amy Goodman. Iranian media is reporting several explosions rang out early this morning in coastal areas of southern Iran. The apparent U.S. attacks came after Iran's Islamic Revolutionary Guard Corps warned it would target oil tankers docked in Kuwait and Bahrain in retaliation for U.S. attacks earlier in the week that disabled or destroyed several Iranian-linked vessels. Meanwhile, CBS reports several U.S. fighter jets at a Jordanian military base were damaged in Iranian strikes Wednesday. The escalating violence came as President Trump predicted the war would end after the midterm elections.
1: I think the war will end immediately after the election.
2: Because?
1: Because they can't hold out any longer. They're desperate to try and affect the election so that we can get a nice, weak group of people in there and leave them alone and let them have their nuclear weapon.
0: President Trump also said oil prices, which have surged past $100 a barrel, likely won't come down until after the midterm elections. This comes as a Brown University research project finds higher fuel costs triggered by the war in Iran have cost the average U.S. household more than $780 in extra spending. Meanwhile, an analysis published by CNBC finds President Trump's investments in oil stocks have made him $4.4 million richer since the start of the war. In Yemen, fighters with the Iran-backed Houthi movement have seized a strategic port city on the Red Sea after routing government forces in a lightning offensive. The city of Mocha is less than 50 miles from the Bab al-Mandab Strait, a critical choke point that typically sees about 12% of global maritime trade pass through it. The UN warns renewed fighting in Yemen has displaced nearly 20,000 families in less than 4 days. Yields on long-term U.S. Treasuries have surged to their highest level since 2007, despite extraordinary efforts by Treasury Secretary Scott Bessent to intervene in bond markets. On Wednesday, Bessent announced the Treasury would triple a planned buyback of certain U.S. bonds to $6 billion. That wasn't enough to calm investors who continued a broad sell-off on Wednesday as crude oil prices top $100 a barrel amidst renewed fighting between the U.S. and Iran. Meanwhile, Norway's vast sovereign wealth fund has proposed cutting its investment in U.S. Treasury holdings by nearly $80 billion. The Pentagon's released video showing what it says is another strike on an alleged drug boat in the Caribbean. According to U.S. Southern Command, Wednesday's attack killed three so-called narco-terrorists. As in previous strikes, the Trump administration provided no evidence the boat was carrying drugs. A day earlier, Southcom announced U.S. forces raided an alleged floating refueling station for narco-traffickers in the Eastern Pacific, abducting the crew and turning them over to Ecuadorian authorities before blowing up the vessel. Over the past year, the Pentagon's claimed attacks on boats that killed at least 230 people. Human rights groups have condemned the strikes as extrajudicial killings and murder. On Wednesday, Secretary of State Marco Rubio defended the attacks during a visit to Ecuador.
3: We still blow up ships if need
4: be. No, I know, but they're empty now.
3: Well, again, it depends. Every target is selected. Obviously, it goes through all the lawyers at the Department of War, but it's also these are joint operations. So you're operating in conjunction with another nation state.
0: The Republican Party kicked off its first ever midterm political convention on Wednesday in Dallas, Texas. At least 33 House Republicans and several others locked in tight Senate races opted to skip the two-day event, which comes with President Trump's approval ratings at historically low levels. Trump delivered the keynote address on Wednesday evening and will appear again tonight for closing remarks. In his 1-hour-and-44-minute speech, Trump pledged to send every adult in the U.S. a cash dividend, but only if Republicans maintain control of the House and Senate in November's elections.
5: I will issue a dividend to every adult citizen in the United States of America for $5,000.
0: Trump did not say how he would fund the estimated $1.3 trillion cost of his proposal or whether it would break federal laws against vote buying or bribery. Meanwhile, Pennsylvania Democratic Senator

0: Senator John Fetterman made a surprise appearance at this midterm Republican convention. In a pre-recorded video, Fetterman introduced Pennsylvania's Republican Senator Dave McCormick as his great friend, pledged to work with President Trump, and took a swipe at the surging popularity of Democrats aligned with the Democratic Socialists of America, DSA.
1: Well, I'm a common sense Democrat. I'm always going to stand with America. I'm always going to reject the extremes in socialism and that anti-American way of life. Right back over my shoulder, that's the iconic U.S. Steel Mill. And that's exactly the kind of thing that will work together and will work with President Trump to fight and defend the steel way of life right here in the Steel Valley.
0: Senator Fetterman ran a successful Senate campaign in 2022 as a progressive Democrat, but his politics shifted after he suffered a stroke and was later hospitalized for clinical depression. Former staffers who've left en masse say he's shown deep indifference to his constituents and is mostly interested in appearing on conservative TV programs and advocating for Israel. The Trump administration Wednesday announced a sweeping overhaul of the 2030 census, proposing to no longer count immigrants without green cards or ask about race and ethnicity. The proposed regulation would also bar the census from asking about sexual orientation. Previously, the census had asked Americans about their race and ethnicity and counted all U.S. residents, regardless of their immigration status. If implemented, the changes would cause regions with larger immigrant populations to lose federal funding and congressional seats. Those areas are much more likely to vote for Democrats. Democratic New York Attorney General Letitia James has vowed to challenge the proposed regulation in court, saying, quote, "The Constitution is clear. Every person living in the United States, regardless of immigration status, must be counted in the census," unquote. In immigration news, an estimated 200,000 Salvadorans living in the U.S. face an uncertain future after a program providing TPS, that's temporary protected status, to them expired on Wednesday. In a statement, the Department of Homeland Security said it would announce the fate of TPS for Salvadoran immigrants and asylum seekers, quote, at the appropriate time, unquote. And until then, Salvadorans would retain protected status. This comes after the Trump administration allowed TPS to lapse for more than a million people from 13 countries. The Guardian reports federal immigration authorities secretly obtained a judge's approval to force-feed a Cuban prisoner on hunger strike through an uncommon surgical procedure performed without his consent. He's the 19th person on hunger strike in ICE custody to have a medical intervention forced upon them against their will. He's currently detained at the Montgomery ICE Processing Center, a privately run jail near Houston. Human rights groups have denounced the practice of force feeding in detention facilities as a form of torture. In the Gaza Strip, an Israeli airstrike flattened a home in the Beit Lahia area on Thursday, killing a Palestinian couple and their two daughters while leaving others wounded or missing under the rubble. Palestinian sources identified the victims as Momen Abdul Rahman Ahmed, his wife Hanin Musa Farah Saleh, and their daughters, 12-year-old Lana and 8-year-old Bana. Israel's latest attacks come despite a U.S.-brokered so-called ceasefire between Israel and Hamas. Meanwhile, in the occupied West Bank, two Palestinians were injured in an Israeli raid on the town of Awarta, south of Nablus, as soldiers fired live ammunition, tear gas, and sound grenades. Separately, Israeli forces detained 15 Palestinians during a raid early Thursday on the town of Barqa. Soldiers reportedly stormed the town for 6 hours, raiding homes and arresting their owners before withdrawing. In Lebanon, Israeli strikes have killed at least 28 people and wounded 79 others in recent days. That's despite a ceasefire in place since June. Meanwhile, the UN is warning against Israel's military activity inside Syrian territory, saying some actions, including the detention of civilians, could amount to war crimes. The Independent International Commission of Inquiry on Syria found Israel had detained 49 Syrians, including two children, and had transferred them against their will to Israel. Some of the detainees have been held incommunicado, raising fears of torture or maltreatment. Here in New York City, students and faculty held a news conference Wednesday announcing the disclosure of the City University of New York's CUNY investment portfolio. This came after a two-year-long legal battle that began when two student organizations, CUNY for Palestine and CUNY Law Students for Justice in Palestine, filed a Freedom of Information Law request, which New York City's public university system denied. According to CUNY's 2025 Holdings Report, the university system invested in military and defense contractors such as Caterpillar, Boeing, Lockheed Martin, Raytheon, and Palantir, Israel's largest arms manufacturer, Elbit Systems, and private prison companies, Geo Group and CoreCivic. CUNY also had holdings in Israeli banks that provide financial support for illegal settlements in the occupied West Bank and East Jerusalem. This is Hadika Malik, a CUNY student speaking to Democracy Now! Wednesday.
2: So CUNY is funded by New York State tax dollars and CUNY tuition as well in general that students are paying to the university. And so that makes it not only a student issue, but an issue for all New Yorkers, anyone who lives in New York State, to know that instead of being used on education for New Yorkers, your tax dollars are being used to further the genocide in Gaza.
0: And President Trump falsely claimed at a 9/11 memorial event Tuesday that two firefighters lifted him up and carried him away when he visited Ground Zero after the attacks. In fact, according to footage, Trump was watching television the morning of the attacks. Trump also repeated claims he took a construction crew with him to Lower Manhattan and was involved in cleaning up the site. A former fire official involved in the recovery effort disputes that claim. And those are some of the headlines. This is Democracy Now!, democracynow.org, The War and Peace Report. I'm Amy Goodman.
3: And I'm Nermeen Sheikh. Welcome to our listeners and viewers across the country and around the world. Tomorrow, Friday, is the 25th anniversary of the September 11, 2001 attacks on the World Trade Center in New York. Less than a month later, the United States began bombing Afghanistan. One of our most moving shows from our archives was from January 2002, when we brought together two women whose lives were deeply impacted by 9/11 and its aftermath. Rita Lazar lost her brother, Abe Zalmanowicz, at the World Trade Center, and Afghan-American New Yorker Masuda Sultan, who family in Afghanistan. This is Masuda speaking in our studio in January 2002.
4: When September 11th happened and I watched those buildings collapse and I thought about all those people in there like Rita's brother, I was angry. I was angry just as any New Yorker. And my immediate feeling was, who are the jerks that did this, and what are we going to do about it? And I went down there that first week and actually got through some police barricades and watched what was going on and, you know, volunteered for a few hours. But my immediate reaction was anger and shock. But that same day, I sensed that something like this was not going to go unpunished. I mean, I would want to figure out who did it, too. I realized that Osama was probably in some way responsible, and that the United States was probably, you know, going to do something about that. And guess what? Osama's in Afghanistan. And that day I started making phone calls on September 11th to family here in New York to tell them to also call some family back in Afghanistan to sort of alert people to the fact that this may happen. And some of them didn't think that it would go that far, and they said, "Oh, you're being, you know, you're being too cautious." And as you know, as time and the events sort of unfolded, that's exactly what happened.
3: That's Afghan-American New Yorker Masuda Sultan talking to us about her experience of 9/11, just a few months after the attacks. In December of 2001, Masuda Sultan traveled to Afghanistan and Pakistan to visit her family. She was accompanied by John Alpert and Tammy Alpert of Downtown Community Television, who made a film about her journey called Afghanistan from Ground Zero to Ground Zero. Here's an excerpt.
5: On our way to my cousin's house. They moved to Quetta after being hit by a U.S. bomb. I don't know what we'll find there.
6: Assalamu alaikum. They were living near government buildings in Kandahar with Taliban close by, and they figured that the U.S. would target those buildings and they didn't want to get hurt by those. So they moved outside of the city and went to their farm just on the outskirts. They were there for 2 weeks before they were hit. There was a low-flying plane and they came out of their houses and many of them were shot at. This is the daughter that she lost. This couple, they had 4 kids. There's only one mother-in-law left out of the whole family. So the yes, all of these children were there, running from the bullets. And it's her leg as well. That's another one of the bullets. This is the daughter of one of my cousins. Her mom was killed, and that's her other sister over there. It was 19 people in total. His daughter died. His daughter-in-law. His brother. His nephew. One of his cousins. Another cousin. He says he lost 3 grandchildren and a nephew. When the plane started shooting at them, they lost track of where everyone was and it was chaotic. He says that when they realized what had happened, one of his sons yelled out that there are many sheep lying out here. When they went to find out, they saw that it was humans. It was their family shot on the floor.
3: An excerpt from John and Tommy Albert's Afghanistan from Ground Zero to Ground Zero, a 2002 film about Afghan-American Masood Sultan's journey to Afghanistan in December 2001. Right after Masood met with her family, she also called into Democracy Now! To describe what she'd seen. We played a clip of that phone call when she and Rita Lazar met for the first time in our studio in January 2002.
7: These people were not Taliban supporters. They weren't al-Qaeda fighters. They were simple Afghans trying to stay safe in their own country. The events of September 11th really made me angry, but seeing these people and what they went through make me angry as well. You know, they say that in war, they say that you have to break a couple of eggs in order to make an omelet, but when those eggs are your family, what can you do?
0: Rita Lazar broke down listening to Masood Sultan speaking. And then she herself, Rita, talked about her brother, Abe Zalmanowicz. He was on the 27th floor of the World Trade Center and 9/11 and did not survive. This is Rita talking about her brother, Abe.
8: President Bush mentioned him in the National Cathedral speech and cited him as being a hero. And I realized that my government was going to use my brother as justification for killing other people. And that had a tremendous impact on me. I didn't want that to happen, not in my brother's name. And so I wrote a letter to the Times, which they printed, asking our government to please be cautious and not do something they couldn't take back. And then I was asked to speak at a peace rally, and I did it. And just before I went on, I was told they had started bombing Afghanistan. And I realized something I had never realized before. I'd heard the term collateral damage all my life. It was always used about people far away from us. And I realized now what it meant, because my brother was collateral damage in a war that he didn't want and Masood's people didn't want. And I knew I had to do something, but I didn't know what. And then I got a call from this wonderful woman from this marvelous organization called Global Exchange. And she said, would you like to go to Afghanistan and meet people like you who have lost their families? And I thought, that's perfect, because Masuda and I are the same. There's no difference between us. My family member died. I'm grieving. And her family, God, I don't know how you survive just hearing about yours. But we're the same people.
0: That's Rita Lazar speaking on Democracy Now! In January of 2002, across the table from Masuda Sultan. Rita was on her way to Afghanistan with Global Exchange and would then go on to co-found September 11th Families for Peaceful Tomorrows. She died at the age of 85 in 2017. September 11th Families for Peaceful Tomorrows will be holding a vigil today in Union Square at 5 o'clock. Joining them will be our guest right now, Masuda Sultan, the Afghan-American women's rights activist who is now the co-founder of ABAD, Afghan Women Forward. I only wish that you and Rita could be sitting across from the table now, Masuda. This is 25 years later. As you talked then about being an Afghan New Yorker and, like all New Yorkers, horrified on September 11th, but then going back to your family in Afghanistan, 19 members of them killed in a house that was bombed by the U.S. military. Your thoughts today?
9: It's really difficult to process that day without getting very emotional. I'm going to try not to get emotional. And, as a New Yorker, the shock and the horror and all of that, and the thoughts about what would happen to us, knowing that it probably was Osama bin Laden. I had that feeling right at the beginning. As Muslim New Yorkers, we were grieving the tragedy of 9/11. And then at the same time, we were having to be questioned about whether we belonged. That's what happens when a whole population is folded into one act. And then at the same time, thinking about Afghanistan and what would happen if it was indeed Osama bin Laden, what would happen in Afghanistan? It was really just a very confusing time. And of course, then going to Afghanistan with just the intention of connecting again with the family I had so recently met. I had left Afghanistan as a child due to the Soviet war. I was barely five, and I had gone back the summer of 2001 to connect with my family. And it had been this incredible trip where I really got to understand where we came from and what the love of family meant and what it was to belong in a place where your parents were from and they spoke the same language and the love that I received. And so I was worried about them. And that was why I wanted to go back, just to see what was happening. I had no idea that this had happened when I went on the trip with John. And then having that unfold of hearing that whole tragedy that happened to our family. And then coming back, knowing.
0: Just to say, they left Kabul because they were afraid of being bombed and went to the family house in the country. And that's where they were bombed. And you went to a U.S. military base there, John and Tammy Alpert following you with a camera, and you asked them why they killed your family?
9: Yeah, I mean, it's incredible that I actually was able to, with the help of John, get onto the base in Kandahar. So they had been living in Kandahar City. Some buildings around them were bombed, and they had been Taliban occupied, or they thought they were, and they decided to go to their farmhouse about 60 miles north of Kandahar just to get away from it all. And that's where it happened. So, yes, after we discovered that, we discovered them in Pakistan because they had left Afghanistan after that. And then we went to the site of the bombing and discovered that. And then we, you know, just like big gaping holes in the ground and a man cleaning up from the village, you know, just a very distraught, scary scene. And then we went to the base in Kandahar. And I didn't want to go to the base in Kandahar after seeing all of that. But John Alpert said, you know, this is your chance to ask questions. And of course, I wanted to know what happened and how this happened. So I did. And when I went to the base, you know, I asked a question from a guy who was like a guy I went to college with, who was standing there saying, you know, like, oh, yeah, I don't know what happened to your family. I don't have any information. Oh, but here's an AC-130 gunship, which is probably the type of gunship that attacked your family. You know, and I looked at him and I thought, he's here because he's, you know, wanting to protect his country. He's a good guy. I went to school with guys like this. Like, who do I blame? Like, how did this happen? And that question of how that happened really was eating at me, because I thought, why would they kill innocent people? Like, I know I'm an American. Like, I love Americans so much. I grew up in New York City. Like, everyone's kind, compassionate. I mean, yeah, you have some crazies out there, but generally speaking, Americans are kind, compassionate, helpful people. And that was what I could not reconcile. I was sure it had to have been some terrible mistake. And I thought, as soon as this was understood, that there would be some kind of resolution or help or apology coming to our family, because our family did not support Al-Qaeda. They did not support the Taliban. They were happy that the Taliban were gone. And that apology never came. And I guess that, you know, just was too much to expect. But of course, through that process, I met the incredible human beings, like, thanks to you and your show, Rita Lazar, that was the first time that I met her. I had no idea what to expect on your show. I had just come back, was in shock, and I thought she might attack me. Like, I thought she might say to me something along the lines of what some reporters had been saying to me, like, how do we know what your family was up to, and how can you, you know? So I was not prepared for the kind of response that she gave me.
10: And because she lost her brother, Abe Zalmanowicz, that day.
9: Yes, and he was a hero that stayed there. And she was very, very thoughtful about the fact that innocent people were in Afghanistan, should not suffer. And she's an incredible human being. But then the other incredible human beings I met, like Medea Benjamin, Colleen Kelly, Kelly Campbell, like, these were people that, even though they had their own grief to deal with, they said, wait a minute, we don't want other people to go through this. And they thought that it would be a good idea to try to help these people, which was, you know, wonderful, but how are we going to help them? So that was when we lobbied the U.S. Congress to create the Victims Fund for Innocent Afghan Civilians. And Senator Leahy actually passed a bill to assist victims, which, now that I think about it, given all the polarization and grief, it's incredible that we were able to actually get that through. But that was because people like Medea Benjamin and the 9/11 Families for Peaceful Tomorrows were, you know, knocking on doors at Congress, at State Department, and elsewhere, saying we need to do something about this. And it's really like a very American story in that way, like civil society really engaging and saying, like, when we would go to some of these Congress people's offices, they would say, we'll get those terrorists, we're going to get them. And then, you know, people like Rita would say, yes, but we need to be careful not to kill innocent people.
3: And finally, Masuda, if you could talk about your assessment of where things stand now, your response, first of all, to the 2021 withdrawal of the U.S. and NATO troops and the situation today under the Taliban.
9: Well, I wanted the war to end for a long time. I think we definitely stayed way too long. We empowered the wrong types of people. They were abusive and corrupt. We did not listen to the Afghan people's grievances. But I think one of the things we need to keep in mind, based on all that we went through in Afghanistan, is not to repeat the 1990s of turning our backs on the country. We need to engage with the Afghan people, support Afghan women, and support civil society. The fact that Afghan girls are being denied secondary education and beyond is unprecedented in the whole world. Everybody knows that it's completely wrong, and it's a they're right within Islam. And actually, all the Taliban we talk to agree with us. But the emir, because we went to Afghanistan, a group of us women, including Kelly Campbell and Medea Benjamin, went back after the Taliban takeover and wanted to connect with the women there. We talked to the education ministry of the Taliban. We talked to many other officials and said, why are you doing this? And they said to us both privately and publicly that we want the girls to study and we want women to work, but the emir is not allowing it. He stopped it the day the girls were supposed to go to school. And that got them in trouble. And subsequently, all of them who say this get in trouble. And the emir is enforcing, you know, that people shouldn't talk about this. So we're in a pickle with that.
0: So you founded a new organization. I want to thank you, Masuda, for joining us. In a moment, we're going to go directly to Kabul. Masuda Sultan, Afghan American women's rights activist, co-founder of Abad, Afghan Women Forward. Coming up, we go to Kabul to speak with Jan Egeland of the Norwegian Refugee Council, and we'll look at the costs of war and speak with Spencer Ackerman, his book, Reign of Terror, How the 9/11 Era Destabilized America and Produced Trump, coming up.

0: wartime here on Democracy Now! DemocracyNow.org, The War and Peace Report. I'm Amy Goodman with Nermeen Sheikh.
1: We go now to Afghanistan, where a deepening humanitarian crisis is being largely overlooked by the international community following the withdrawal of NATO troops in 2021 and the return of the Taliban. The crisis is most severe for women and girls whose basic rights to education, freedom of movement, and access to services have been severely restricted over the last 5 years. Afghan women are banned from outdoor parks, among other spaces, and books written by women have been removed from libraries. Women venturing beyond the home must be accompanied by a male guardian, and so-called morality laws curtail their rights to speak, sing, or recite out loud in public.
0: Nearly 6 million Afghan refugees who've been living in neighboring countries, including Pakistan and Iran, have returned to Afghanistan following mass deportations and have been met with very little support following the withdrawal of U.S. troops. International aid dropped from $3.3 billion in 2022 to $1 billion last year. The U.S. this year has given $500 million. For more, we go to Kabul, where we're joined by Jan Egeland, Secretary General of the Norwegian Refugee Council. This is his fifth visit to Afghanistan since 2021. Jan Egeland, what have you found on the ground in Afghanistan right now as we speak to you from blocks from ground zero, 25 years after the 9/11 attacks?
2: Well, I've been these last days together with the poorest people on earth, really, and people who have especially then come back from Pakistan to Kandahar in the south of Afghanistan, also here to Kabul and to elsewhere. These are people deported, as you rightly said, 6 million in 3 years. It's one of the biggest deportation processes on earth in this generation. And the world is not here. The international community is not really here to help them. There were some non-governmental organizations and UN partners on the ground, but we're so overstretched and underfunded. So these women with children who have been 30 years as refugees in Pakistan come empty-handed back. They get 48 hours to leave. They're dumped at the border. And then they are in desperate search of shelter, of water, of food, of some protection. We're able to help some, but we would like to help many more. And that's why we're calling on all of those countries who promised to stand with the Afghan civilian population, girls, women, families in particular. Don't forget your promises when you went for the door abruptly 5 years ago.
1: Jan, could you talk about specifically the situation in rural areas, as well as whether, given these severe, harsh, and actually quite unfathomable restrictions on women, whether women are still allowed to do humanitarian work, provide social and health services to Afghan women and children?
2: Yeah, I mean the poverty, the deprivation is of course particularly big in the countryside. I was in areas outside of Kandahar, and people are living under plastic sheeting and were longing for the home that we were now building to them. One woman I met, a mother, several other children, cried when she told that she sold her 12-year-old daughter as a child bride for $600. She loved this girl, and she had to sell it to get food for the rest of the family. The rights of Afghan women have been destroyed, really. There is no doubt about it. There is 100 edicts from the supreme leader, the emir, curtailing right to work, right to education, and freedom of movement. Of those, the right to education is possibly the worst, because after sixth grade, primary school, girls cannot get further education, which means we will not have female new female teachers, the doctors, nurses, midwives in some time from now. That's why I went to Kandahar. I met the Taliban leadership. That's why I met the Taliban leadership here in Kabul, to confront them with this factor, saying to them, you promised us there would be education. You said it would just take time for you to organize it in the Islamic and Afghan fashion. It's 5 years now. And you cannot have an economy which only involves half of the population. Where are the other diplomats? Where are the other countries that should come here and fight with us for the women of Afghanistan? We're too alone on the ground here in Afghanistan now.
0: I want to correct something I said, Jan Egeland. I said that the U.S. had given $500 million to the Taliban this year. But in your news release, you said $500 million U.S. dollars have been provided for the humanitarian response. That's not necessarily from the United States, right?
2: No. There is zero funding from the United States of America to humanitarian work that I know of here in Afghanistan this year at all. You know, I remember what Barbara Bush promised when she was the first lady, when what one politician after the other from both parties promised. They said, we will stand with the women and girls of Afghanistan. Well, I don't see that here, because the reason we have to lay off female aid workers, female teachers teaching primary school girls, is because of lack of funding. It's not because of the Taliban. We have been able to negotiate a return of all of our female colleagues, aid workers. They work as Afghan women to Afghan women in all of the provinces where we operate.
1: Jan, you mentioned this extraordinary mass deportation campaign from Pakistan and Iran, 6 million refugees in total. If you could say a little bit more, where are they and how are they being assimilated back into Afghan society, many of whom were in both Iran and Afghanistan with refugee status? Some of whom had asylum status, the others who had gained effectively citizenship.
2: Yeah, they had all sorts of rights, and which is natural because they had been there for decades, both in Iran and in Pakistan. And I met these refugee communities. Of course, again, the rest of the world did not help Iran and Pakistan that much in hosting all of these refugees. There is a lot of talk in the United States and in Europe, perhaps even more in Europe, that, oh, we have too many Afghans, we have to get them back, and so on. There's a very small number of Afghans in North America and in Europe compared to Pakistan and Iran. So in the last 3 years, the Pakistan and Iran said, we will not anymore shoulder this on our own. We will send people back. So they give 1 day, 2 days, 3 days notice, and then they come and by force take people. And in many cases, it's only the women and children they find, the grandparents. The father of the household may be out searching for work or being in the market or being traveling. So then they are dumped at the border by Pakistan, by Iran on the other side. And there we are some humanitarian groups trying to help them. And there is then some transport to the places where that they want to go, and then they are often helped to distant relatives that are too poor to really be able to absorb them. So they would be next to a relative's house, but with no real shelter. And there's where I found many of the families, because we were already giving them some cash assistance, and we will now give them shelter and water and sanitation. By the way, none of these girls, that women that I met, who had been in Pakistan 30, 40 years, had ever had education, ever, and their children had not had education, neither boys nor girls. So it's a crisis for human rights, really. It's a crisis for humanity, this.
1: Jan, very quickly, I just want to make one clarification. Neither Iran nor Pakistan granted citizenship to Afghan refugees or the generations who were born in either of the two countries.
2: No.
1: Maybe.
0: Jan Egeland.
2: They have temporary status.
0: I want to thank you so much for being with us. Secretary General of the Norwegian Refugee Council joining us from Kabul, Afghanistan. Up next, Spencer Ackerman, author of Reign of Terror, How the 9/11 Era Destabilized America and Produced Trump. Stay with us.

0: John Walker's Blues by Steve Earle in our Democracy Now! Studio. This is Democracy Now!, democracynow.org. I'm Amy Goodman with Nermeen Sheikh.
1: As we continue to discuss the global legacy of the 9/11 attacks, we turn now to look at the devastating impacts of the decades-long so-called War on Terror, a series of wars launched in the name of those killed on September 11, 2001. Just 9 days after the 9/11 attacks, President George W. Bush declared the beginning of a war that would come to define the next 25 years of foreign policy. This is President Bush speaking before a joint session of Congress on September 20, 2001.
2: Americans should not expect one battle, but a lengthy campaign, unlike any other we have ever seen. It may include dramatic strikes visible on TV and covert operations, secret even in success. We will starve terrorists of funding, turn them one against another, drive them from place to place, until there is no refuge or no rest. And we will pursue nations that provide aid or safe haven to terrorism. Every nation in every region now has a decision to make. Either you are with us or you are with the terrorists. From this day forward, any nation that continues to harbor or support terrorism will be regarded by the United States as a hostile regime.
0: Oh, President Bush declaring the start of the so-called War on Terror, September 20th, 2001. We go now to Spencer Ackerman, Pulitzer Prize and National Magazine award-winning journalist and author of the book Reign of Terror, How the 9/11 Era Destabilized America and Produced Trump, and the Forever Wars newsletter. His latest article for Zatteo is headlined, How the War on Terror Went Global and Backfired on the United States. Why don't you explain that, Spencer?
3: Thank you, Amy. Good morning. Good morning, Nermeen. Really appreciate you having me on the show. The War on Terror was always a construct to be waged, never quite to be ended, that involved a tremendous violent exertion of American power as a demonstration effect to, on the theory that it would ward off the next 9/11. A whole lot of regimes around the world, rising powers, looking for their own advantage, saw what the United States was constructing and realized they wanted that for themselves. Eventually, that would be Vladimir Putin rejecting U.S. Unipolar hegemony and deciding that much as the United States in Iraq wanted the ability to attack its adversaries before they had a chance to, you know, allegedly attack them, so too Russia would reserve that right for itself. We see that most recently in Ukraine. In China, they looked at the Muslims of their Xinjiang province and decided they wanted to construct the same sort of panopticon and repressive apparatus of surveillance and re-education. In their sense, we didn't have that part here, but certainly the surveillance and the law enforcement repression of Muslims inside the United States. And in Israel, they looked at the United States as going on an open-ended war against what certainly subtextually to very many was on Islam, and said to themselves, finally, the United States is going to act the way we seek to act against the Palestinians. And the long legacy of that is on display in the genocide of the Palestinian people.
1: And Spencer, you write in that same piece about going yourself to Israel in December 2001. If you could talk about what happened during that visit and what you were told by the people you spoke to.
3: Indeed. In 2001, in December, I went on a junket by the American Jewish Committee for college student journalists like myself. What we heard from Israelis of a variety of different stripes was that finally the United States understands what Israel has experienced. And they didn't understand that. They certainly didn't interpret that to us student journalists in any material sense, emerging from any historical context of the dispossession and land theft over generations of the Palestinian people, but instead interpreted Israeli history as the manifestation of 9/11, that this had been a religious conflict that admitted of no material solution and accordingly had no diplomatic settlement. The implication being that much as the United States was seeing itself justified as waging an open-ended war against Islam, so too the United States must support Israel in waging an open-ended conflict against Palestinians that were defined by often the Islamic faith, the racing Palestinian Christian and other secular identities, but overwhelmingly a war not to be limited by American pressure.
1: And Spencer, if you could talk about how 9/11, the effects of 9/11 continue to reverberate today. Talk about the election of Trump and how it's connected to 9/11 and what followed, as well as now another war of attrition in Iran.
3: Most certainly. We saw beginning at the very outset of the war on terror, our leaders told us to understand 9/11 as an assault of a foreign civilization, one that had nothing to do with the consequences of American extractive and exploitative foreign policy in the Muslim world or its support for Israel. It was given that interpretation, gave that interpretation to us in order to not question what U.S. foreign policy had been and what it was about to become. Then it was a disaster. The wars in Iraq and Afghanistan became nightmares, and they were easy for a demagogue to attribute to the weakness of American elites that sought to limit this war against what they had already said was a marauding, rapacious, and irrational foreign civilization. A great deal of its believers were already inside the United States, and that would justify a campaign of repression inside the United States against them and against other immigrants. From the start, a nativist strain in American politics said that immigration was the handmaiden of terrorism, and that the institutions that sought to restrict that response to evicting those immigrants, campaigns of surveillance and deportation, were essentially no better than the handmaidens of terrorism themselves, all of which contributed a great deal. It was almost like a hollowing out of American institutional capacity to inhibit nativism that opened the door to people like Donald Trump. And with all of the Trump and MAGA movement's rhetoric of violence, it was, I would argue, inevitable that while they postured themselves as critics of the war on terror, they would simply wage it more violently and more expansively. That's exactly what we're seeing in Iran right now, and it's what we're seeing on our streets with ICE, a creation of 9/11 that is acting essentially like a death squad.
0: And in the last 20 seconds, President Trump now says at his Trumpalooza midterm national convention in Dallas that the war will end right after the midterm elections. Your final comment, Spencer Ackerman.
3: Over the 25 years of the war on terror, various presidents have portrayed to the United States like they can control the consequences of the overwhelming violence they have unleashed. They've never been able to do so. They won't be able to do so now.
0: Spencer Ackerman, Pulitzer Prize-winning, National Magazine Award-winning reporter, author of Reign of Terror, How the 9/11 Era Destabilized America and Produced Trump, also author of Forever War's newsletter, speaking to us from Brooklyn, New York. This is Democracy Now!, democracynow.org. I'm Amy Goodman with Nermeen Sheikh.
1: We end today's show with a look at the human, budgetary, and environmental costs of these forever wars. According to the latest numbers from the Nonpartisan Costs of War Project at Brown University, close to 1 million people were killed due to war violence in Afghanistan, Iraq, Pakistan, Yemen, Syria, and beyond. At least half of them are estimated to be civilians. The indirect death toll from these wars is far higher, between 3.6 and 3.8 million people.
0: In terms of budget costs, the U.S. federal government has spent more than $8 trillion on the post-9/11 wars through 2021. For more, we're joined by Nita Crawford, the co-founder of the Costs of War Project. In these last few minutes that we have, lay out the costs of war as we are here today on this 25th anniversary of the 9/11 attacks.
4: Well, you've already touched on the direct death, the killing that results when bombs and bullets and fire are rained down on people and the soldiers who are fighting for the United States and its allies die. But there's the indirect death, the consequences of the destruction of infrastructure, which can be two or three times the number of people who are injured. And this is because there's no longer hospitals or healthcare available to people because food has been production has been disrupted. So the harm to bodies is substantial. A second harm, which Spencer Ackerman discussed briefly, was the harm to U.S. democracy. There's decreased congressional and judicial oversight of the executive, increased executive power. There's been a decline in the rule of law. The United States waged preventive war in Iraq. That's a real consequence, which has led to more easily waging war in Iran. So there's the human toll, the political consequences, and the environmental consequences are devastating because not only did the United States increase its use of force immediately after the attack on Afghanistan began, the United States military has increased its use of force even after those wars ended. The United States has a global military presence, more than 750 bases around the world. And its presence has caused environmental harm because of the greenhouse gas emissions associated with the world's largest petroleum user, which is the Department of Defense. So it's human, political, and now just to conclude with the economic costs, which are increased debt to the United States, increased military spending, but also because these wars were not paid for through taxes like previous wars, they were paid for by borrowing. The United States debt has grown, and the interest to pay the debt will be coming out of the Treasury for many years to come. So the consequences are all around us.
0: I want to thank you so much for being with us, Nita Crawford, co-founder of the Costs of War Project, which we will link to. That does it for our show. Tomorrow, on September 11th, we'll be joined by Jamil Jaffer and Asmat Khan, who have been running an event, The Forever War and the First Amendment, a symposium on how the war on terror has shaped the freedoms of speech and the press. I'll be speaking on September 17th after the screening of Steal the Story, Please, about Democracy Now! In Bayshore, New York. I can't wait to go home to see my friends at Bayshore High School. Then on September 22nd, we'll be at the IFC for the screening of the film with Tia Lesson and Carl Diehl. That does it for our show. I'm Amy Goodman with Nermeen Sheikh for another edition of Democracy Now!, democracynow.org, the War and Peace Report.
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0: 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On today's show,
1: there's a moment where Martin Luther King Jr. and several others have a meeting in a hotel suite in which they're strategizing and talking about discussing the compromise and how to respond. And they hold a meeting without Hamer present, which was intentional on their part because they didn't want her as part of the conversation. But she found out about the meeting. And she crashed the party.
0: Today we're in conversation about the remarkable life of Fannie Lou Hamer, a woman who contracted polio and would be disabled all of her life, a woman who was unknowingly forced sterilized, and a woman who'd rise against both racial and gender discrimination to become one of the iconic figures of the civil rights and voting rights movements. Our guest is historian Keisha Blaine. She is the author of the book, Until I Am Free, Fannie Lou Hamer's Enduring Message to America. That's next on Letters in Politics.

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1: For Pacifica Radio, I'm Christina Onnestad. It's day 30 of a government shutdown. Democrats still holding to their demands to extend pandemic-era subsidies for health insurance under the Affordable Care Act, set to expire at the end of the year. They're trying to soften the impacts of a government shutdown with legislation to extend SNAP benefits that are slated to expire Saturday. Republicans not allowing that to move forward. Christopher Martinez has more.
2: Senate Democrats have proposed a bill to fund the SNAP food aid program for low-income families, also known as food stamps, as well as the WIC program for women, infants, and children. But Republicans are not going for it. Republican John Thune of North Dakota is the Senate Majority Leader.
3: Mr. President, enough is enough. This bill is a cynical attempt to provide political cover for Democrats to allow them to carry on their government shutdown.
2: Democrats are not taking the blame for the SNAP crisis. Instead, they blame the Trump administration for not using a contingency fund to pay for the

0: And his letter from the Birmingham jail means never. They have had since March to do this. They voted three times against it. So this idea, do it later, been there, done that.
1: I'm Christopher Martinez.
2: Some 24 million Americans use the Affordable Care Act marketplace to purchase health insurance. Some 22 million Americans receive a subsidy. According to the Kaiser Family Foundation, should the pandemic-era subsidies expire at the end of the year, premiums for health insurance would double on average. The Trump administration is making good on the president's executive order to train National Guard troops for civil unrest, signed in August. An investigation by the UK's Guardian, citing Pentagon documents yesterday, reveals the military's ordered National Guard in all 50 states to form quick reaction forces trained in riot control, including the use of batons, body shields, tasers, and pepper spray. Most states ordered to train 500 National Guard members for a total of 23,500 troops nationwide. The chief executive of Vet Voice Foundation, Janessa Goldbeck, a former Marine Corps captain, says the move is an attempt by the president to normalize national militarized police force and forewarns the force could be used to send troops to suppress voter turnout and disrupt the fair operation of elections in Democratic states. The Department of Justice is preparing to send federal election observers to California and New Jersey next week, targeting two Democratic states holding off-year elections following requests from their state Republican parties. California Governor Gavin Newsom has called it an attempt at voter intimidation. Hurricane Melissa has swept through Haiti, Jamaica, and Cuba, leaving a trail of destruction in its wake. Officials say more than 30 people have been killed across the Caribbean. Several studies on climate change released Wednesday gave a dire look at planetary warming ahead of next month's global climate talks. One study by Oxfam says 308 of the world's billionaires have a carbon emissions total that would make them, if they were a country, the 15th most polluting country in the world. The Federal Reserve Wednesday cut its key interest rate by 0.25% in an effort to support flagging employment numbers and high prices. Treasury Secretary Scott Bessent says China's agreed to purchase 25 million metric tons of U.S. soybeans annually, including 12 million metric tons between now and January. The agreement to last for 3 years. He made the announcement after President Donald Trump met with Chinese leader Xi Jinping to discuss trade and tariffs. Just before the meeting, Trump posted on social media he's renewing U.S. nuclear weapons testing for the first time in 3 decades. It's unclear whether Trump's renewed push for nuclear weapons testing would detonate nuclear warheads. The U.S. has not done so since 1992 because of a test ban. Beatrice Finn, former executive director of the Nobel Peace Laureate ICANN, International Campaign to Abolish Nuclear Weapons, said estimates of past nuclear testing killed as many Americans as its bombs on Hiroshima and Nagasaki did. I'm Christina Onnestad, reporting for Pacifica Radio.
3: Good day and welcome to Letters and Politics. I'm Mitch Jezerich. Today we're going to be in conversation about the great civil rights and voting rights activist of the 20th century, Fannie Lou Hamer, born to a sharecropping family in the deep south of Mississippi. Fannie Lou Hamer would rise in a world that tried to dismiss her because she was black, and in a movement that tried to dismiss her because she was a woman. Still, her voice rose to be heard then and still being heard today. My guest for this conversation is Dr. Keisha N. Blaine. Keisha Blaine's an award-winning historian of the 20th century United States with interest in African-American history, the modern African diaspora, and women's and gender study. She's associate professor of history at the University of Pittsburgh and president of the African American Intellectual History Society. She is the author of the book, Until I Am Free, Fannie Lou Hamer's Enduring Message to America. She joins me over Zoom. Keisha Blaine, it is a great pleasure to welcome you to this radio program.
4: Thank you so much for having me.
3: What's fascinating to me, among many things that are fascinating to me, but where I want to begin is when we usually talk about icons of the civil rights and the voting rights movements of the middle of the 20th century, we're frequently talking about men, but also we're usually talking about people. We're talking about Martin Luther King Jr., Stokely Carmichael, Malcolm X. We're talking about people who, Malcolm X's story is a little bit more complex, but we're usually talking about people who got their start early, maybe late teens, early

0: 20s into politics, oftentimes through school, through SNCC, these kind of things. Mm-hmm. What's fascinating about Fannie Lou Hamer is she doesn't even go to her first political meeting until she's well into her 40s. And it's at this meeting that she even really realizes she has a right to vote.
1: Yes, this part of Hamer's story, I think, really sets her apart from so many other activists. As you point out, in August 1962, she attended this mass meeting in Mississippi. This was organized by the Student Nonviolence Coordinating Committee, also known as SNCC. And as you point out, the activists in SNCC primarily were young people. And this was a group of mostly college age students who had come together initially at Shaw University through the very important work of Ella Baker, who was the visionary of the group. And many of these activists were, well, significantly younger than Hamer, who, when she attended that meeting in August 1962, was, as you point out, 44 years old. She did not initially plan to attend the meeting, but her friend encouraged her to attend the meeting. And I'm certainly glad she did. It was such an important step in her life. It was a moment where she found her calling, certainly a political awakening, but also in many ways a spiritual awakening. She felt in that moment that it was God's plan for her to become an activist, for her to get involved in SNCC, to play a leading role in the expansion of Black political rights.
0: Religion is central to her in her activism.
1: It is. And I absolutely wanted to emphasize this in the book, because one of the things that always stayed with me as I read about Fannie Lou Hamer over the years and certainly did the research for this book, there were moments where I would ask myself, how in the world did she even have the motivation to keep going? She went through so much. I'm sure we'll talk about many of the challenges that she endured today. And I think she could have easily walked away. She could have easily given up and said, this is too much. But she kept pushing. And one of the reasons that she kept pushing was because she had a sense that God was on her side. She truly believed that this was not solely a political mission, but a spiritual one. She saw herself as speaking light into a world of darkness. And she wanted to ensure that she lived out her life's purpose. She certainly cared what people thought. She listened to other people. But the point is that she didn't answer to individuals. She felt like she answered directly to God. It was divinely ordained. I think because of that particular perspective, it gave her the drive to keep pushing forward, even when people were very critical or even dismissive of her.
0: Dr. Blaine, I'm going to take just one quick time out here. Everything's going great. I'm getting a little bit of a rubbing sound of your microphone, I think, on your clothes, which is very common for one of the hanging, for the hanging microphones. It's a very common occurrence, but it's not terrible, but yeah.
1: Okay. So maybe I can try it without it, or if you prefer the mic, I can just, it might be my hair. Do you want to try speaking without the mic? I can remove the entire...
0: Well, we could try it. I'm not hearing it now, so it might have been a hair.
1: I wasn't looking closely. Okay.
0: I was not looking closely. Oftentimes it's someone's tie or jacket or you name it. But yeah, it's a very common occurrence for me. This is part of my life, always trying to get the technical stuff right. But I think
1: if you want me to repeat, I won't. I mean, I'll end up saying it slightly differently. But if you want
0: It wasn't terrible. It was just slightly there, but I was like, let me try to see if we could deal with it early on so it doesn't have to be an issue later on. Okay, I'll jump back into this now.
1: Okay.
0: 3, 2, 1. And your biography on Fannie Lou Hamer is also part intellectual biography of Fannie Lou Hamer. And it's obviously faith is important when it comes to religion, but there's also an intellectual framework that is involved in here as well. Could we see this at all in what was known as the Black social gospel and that tradition?
1: I think so. And I would mention here that it was very important for me to center the intellectual history, because I wanted to ensure that people reading the book would leave with not only a sense of what Hamer had gone through in her life, but more so what she believed, that they would get a sense of her ideas, certainly how they developed over time, how developments taking place not only in Mississippi, but across the nation and across the globe shaped Fannie Lou Hamer's perspective. And even more importantly, I wanted them to see how this woman who had very limited formal education, she only had a sixth grade education, but she was quite brilliant. And I say this because what is so powerful about her was that she was able, I think, to learn from so many people around her, and often just through observation. But particularly, I think her life helps us see the power of the Black intellectual tradition. How, for example, knowledge is passed down generation to generation. How even those who may not have an opportunity to attend formal school are able to pass words of wisdom. They're able to share knowledge, you know, oftentimes through storytelling. I think we can see how Fannie Lou Hamer developed as an intellectual outside of the traditional walls, you know, of a classroom setting, but no less influential and no less impactful. And I think absolutely you can talk about the social gospel within this context. It is deeply tied to Hamer's story.
0: And again, her going to her first political meeting and really getting involved in politics begins when she's 44 years of age. But that's not to say that the first four decades of her life aren't important. They're very important. Right. I want to talk about some of those things. She's born on October 6, 1917, to a family of sharecroppers in Mississippi, the youngest of 20 children, which is also quite interesting to think about. And her grandparents were enslaved themselves. Were they enslaved near where she grew up? Was this all in Mississippi?
1: Yes. I mean, Fannie Lou Hamer had deep roots in Mississippi. In fact, I think one of the things I talk about in the book, which is so striking, there's a moment where when she's eventually able to travel, I talk about the trip that she takes to the African continent in 64. She reflects on her family and experiences a sense of pain that she doesn't know as much. She certainly knows her grandparents. She spoke about her grandmother in particular. But she talks about that feeling of displacement, which I think many African Americans certainly understand in the context of the 20th century of not knowing much about who, long lost relatives might be. In this case, Hamer had traveled to Guinea, and she saw people who she would say resembled some of her relatives. And she wondered, could she be related? But of course, would never know. But yes, she had deep roots in Mississippi, and as you know, stayed in Mississippi for her entire life.
0: She started working as a sharecropper herself at the age of six.
1: Mm-hmm. Yes, and the way this happened was quite extraordinary, really a somewhat shocking story when you think of it, because Hamer was lured into a life of sharecropping. As I explained, she was born into a sharecropping family, but her parents did not expect her to be sharecropping, certainly not yet at the age of six. Still a very tender age. There's only so much one could do at that age. But Hamer talks about how the white landowner approached her at age six and lured her into sharecropping by telling her that if she would pick cotton, he would give her candy from the store. And of course, one can imagine a six-year-old would find that proposition appealing, but it was a trap. And once she picked the cotton at that moment, she never stopped picking cotton. This, I think, helps us understand broadly what life was like in the Jim Crow South. And particularly how sharecropping was a system of exploitation, one that affected all members of the family, not only the parents in this case, but, you know, as someone as young as six would be expected and in this case would be lured into working every day, as she would say, from sunup to sundown, very much we can see the similarities to the institution of slavery. And I think this particular experience is key to understanding how Hamer emerges as a grassroots activist in Mississippi. She could relate to the people. She truly had a way of speaking to others because she had lived in the same community. I think because of her knowledge, her awareness, she was able to reach people in a way that I think other people could not, for those who came into the community from other places.
0: You said that she never stopped picking cotton. Does that even include her time when she does get involved politically?
1: No. So ultimately, effectively, she becomes a civil rights activist in August 1962. And one of the things that's so interesting about this experience is that she volunteers initially to register to vote. When she learns about her right to vote as a citizen of the United States, she's eager to try. She wants to register to vote. But in doing so, she's ultimately kicked off of the plantation where she worked. The white landowner made it very clear to her that if she did not go back to the courthouse and withdraw her registration, she would have to leave. So she left. And so that effectively marked the moment where she walked away from sharecropping. But in truth, she remained involved. So, for example, later in the late 1960s, she established a farm. So she was still able to not only use her hands, but more so find ways to support other sharecroppers in the community. And of course, her husband continued working, her husband, Perry Papp Hamer. So I think that August 1962 moment is where we see the shift from sharecropping to a life fully devoted to advancing the cause of civil rights.
0: So she was organizing other sharecroppers.
1: Yes, she was, which is so significant. And in fact, she later, when she reflected on what happened in 62, when she was kicked off the plantation, as you can imagine, she was distraught because she recognized that this would hurt her financially, that it would hurt the family. It would cause a strain for her husband to have to take on the full responsibility of meeting all the expenses of the family. But she said that it was a blessing in disguise because it set her free, and it set her free to be able to help her people. And that's the way she spoke about it later. And so she did. She devoted herself to helping other sharecroppers. She knew how exploitative the system was. And so she tried to find strategies. And I think she was quite effective, particularly with Freedom Farm, of helping people build for themselves, grow their own crops, not having to rely on waiting for a portion, or shares, as it were, in terms of the sharecropping system. So yes, absolutely, other sharecroppers, and encourage them to register to vote, played a key role in leading workshops across the South on voting rights. As we were talking, I was even thinking about all of the college campuses she visited. So organized sharecroppers, certainly, but was also trying to reach younger people across the nation, spoke to women, spoke to anyone who would listen, quite frankly.
0: As a young girl, she contracted polio.
1: Mm-hmm.
0: And she was disabled. She did walk with a limp.
1: She did. And as I explained in the book, later on in her life, when she endured a brutal beating in 1963 in Winona, that particular beating worsened the limp and then also led to some other physical ailments. But this is key because one of the things that I emphasize in the book is that Hamer was a Black disabled activist. And we spoke about how she had limited formal education. That certainly set her apart. But the fact that she was a Black disabled woman organizing in Mississippi, that also meant that she was quite different than many of the leaders in the movement, which, as I argue, was a good thing in the sense that what made her different, I think, ultimately made her relate to ordinary people. People trusted her. They would listen to her because they saw her, as one of their own. And absolutely she was. But the irony is that those very same traits meant that other people in the movement sometimes treated her terribly. I mean, there are so many examples of other civil rights leaders speaking to Hamer in very disparaging ways. I think I write about in the book certain moments where even I was shocked to read how leaders who we certainly respect and elevate in our history still just speaking to Hamer in ways that were unbecoming because they did not see her as a leader, even though clearly she was.
0: Her life was, before we get what we recognize today as a modern disability rights movement, sort of seen as being born in the 1970s. Did she ever talk about being disabled or disability itself?
1: Hamer did reference this. You know, it wasn't one of the primary topics that she grappled with. I think if you look at her speeches primarily throughout the 60s and 70s, she would talk a lot about voting rights. She was really talking about economic justice. I think she was very open with people to talk about her own experiences. Certainly, you know, you mentioned that she had contracted polio. She spoke about the physical abuse and how it affected her body. So she was not ashamed, you know, to talk about the parts of her life that I think were certainly difficult. You know, she didn't shy away from talking about disability, as she weren't, you know, as she was not also shy about talking about the forced sterilization that she endured in 1961. And so disability was certainly at the forefront, even if it wasn't something that she spoke about as much as she spoke of a range of other topics like voting rights, economic justice, and also women's empowerment.
0: This is Letters in Politics, and we are in conversation about the life of Fannie Lou Hamer. Our guest is Dr. Keisha N. Blaine, award-winning historian of the 20th century United States. She is a associate professor of history at the University of Pittsburgh, also president of the African American Intellectual History Society. She is the author of the book, Until I Am Free, Fannie Lou Hamer's Enduring Message to America. You just referenced my next question, what I want to talk more about, and I learned this from your book. I did not realize it, and it's a very profound part of her story, is that she was, as many African-American women were in this period of time, she was forcibly sterilized. Mm-hmm. Tell me about that.
1: Yes. In 1961, 1 year before she joined the movement, Hamer was hospitalized. She had a small uterine tumor. It was a non-cancerous tumor, and she was supposed to have a fairly small procedure. The white doctor who performed the surgery, unbeknownst to Hamer, actually removed her uterus. And as I explained in the book, that experience in and of itself was traumatic, as one can imagine. But to add insult to injury, he did not tell her what he had done, and she did not find out until after she went back to the plantation and heard people talking about it. The doctor was related to the wife of the plantation owner. And people were whispering about what Hamer had experienced. And when she found out, she confronted him.
0: She found out through the grapevine.
1: Yes, yes. Through gossip, people are talking about her. And it's just devastating to imagine what that must have been like. And she was angry. As you can imagine, she confronted the doctor, and he did not provide an explanation. And as I explained in the book, this was certainly a common practice. It was quite common in Mississippi. In fact, the hospital where Hamer had the procedure done in Sunflower County had many Black women who would go in for all kinds of minor procedures and go through the same experience. And Hamer decided, which is such a, I think, a powerful part of her story. She decided that she would bear witness to this. She decided that she would not keep it to herself. You know, as painful and traumatic as it was for her to endure this, when she joined the movement, she decided that she would speak out about forced sterilizations in order to shed light on the practice, not only because of what was happening in Mississippi, but of course, what was happening across the South and also in other parts of the nation. And so the forced sterilization became a focal point for Hamer's activism. You know, it became a way for her to talk about broadly medical racism, medical violence, and the unique experiences of Black and Brown women, and particularly of impoverished Black and Brown women. It is absolutely a critical part of her story. And one of the things that she brings into her activism when she is organizing a bit later around women's rights, she's once again talking about the forced sterilization, talking about what Black women in particular are enduring at the hands of the state, in this case, through white doctors.
0: Now I've been gearing all my questions towards her early life, when, of course, her legacy, a lot of that is based on once she gets involved politically. But there's a lot here I found fascinating and that I learned from your book. And so one last question before we get kind of into the 60s here. And that is, she was working in the sharecropper's home as well. That's correct. And
1: yes.
0: And the sharecroppers would not, the white owner of the of the plantation, I guess, would not allow her to eat at the table with them, even though she was working in the home. And she has this quote, sort of her way of getting back at them. And I just want to read it quickly because it's so great. And you have it in your book. Is this quote: "Now, one thing that would really bug me was when they would tell me that I couldn't eat at the table with them. I would have to wait for all of them to be finished. So what I do was eat first. I would just eat and have myself a time. And maybe some of the things I'd done wasn't right, because I would eat out of all the spoons and watch them eat behind me. And whenever they would leave home, I would get in that bathtub, because I didn't have one. I would get in that bathtub and I would take me a bubble bath." That was great.
1: Absolutely. You know, and as you were reading that, I thought immediately, and of course, this is a parallel that I draw, you know, in the book, to so many other similar accounts within the context of slavery. You think about so many Black women who were working on plantations, you know, enslaved Black women being treated in the same way, sometimes caring for white children, and even cooking the food in the house, and not being allowed to sit at the table, not being allowed to, you know, to even be in these spaces. But in a similar way, they found through these acts the ability to resist, to covertly challenge white supremacy. And I wanted to emphasize the story in the book so people would get a glimpse of just the diverse ways that Black people stood up for themselves. Absolutely, Jim Crow in this particular context was a violent and oppressive system. But it's important to know that Black people were constantly resisting. They were not passive. You know, they were trying to dismantle these systems. And sometimes that came through this very small act of taking that bubble bath when you know that you could get in a whole lot of trouble for doing so. So I think that helps people see Hamer's own defiance and the recognition that this was not acceptable, right? That, you know, this was not a system that was fair, and this was her way to push back.
0: So Fannie Lou Hamer goes to the SNCC meeting in 1962. It's at this meeting she learns she actually has a right to vote. This is a good 90 years after the Civil War amendments to the Constitution that were meant for the enfranchisement of Black males at the time. Mm-hmm. It might be shocking to people today to know that for many people, especially who listen to radio, who were alive in 1962, to realize that people didn't realize they had a right to vote.
1: Yes. You know, when I reflect on this, once again, it takes me back to the period of slavery. We know, for example, that white people went to great lengths to ensure that enslaved Black people could not have access to, you know, formal education, that they, you know, created all of these roadblocks to ensure that they would not learn how to read and write. And in a similar way to what we just discussed, Black people resisted and found ways around these strategies. But I think this is also true in the context in which Hamer is living in Mississippi in the early 20th century. There are several things that she points out. One, she emphasizes the fact that she is in a remote area. And this is not to say that it's impossible for information to circulate, but what that means is that there's certain things that simply difficult to get into, you know, whether, you know, even in terms of you know, I think as we're talking, I'm thinking about the process by which people were trying to circulate even leaflets and pamphlets, for example. It's not easy to get that into the hands of people in certain communities, especially if they are working on, you know, a white plantation where they don't have full autonomy, where they could get in trouble, for example, you know, even if they are trying to gather and strategize. I mean, there are all of these restrictive, I think, measures which suggest that it's not too shocking to imagine that someone like Hamer could be working as a sharecropper and not know her full rights as a citizen of the United States. Keep in mind, too, that by the early 1960s, only 5% of Black people in the state of Mississippi were registered to vote. We're talking about an estimated 450,000 people in the state at the time. Well, what's the reason? It's absolutely tied to all of these roadblocks. But the truth is, one of the efforts to keep people out of the ballot box is through restricting access to information, making sure people don't actually know what their rights are. And having limited formal education also contributes to this narrative, because Hamer, as I mentioned, you know, did not continue in school past the sixth grade. So there's only so much she would have had access to. So those are some of the circumstances that I think are important to reflect on to explain why it took so long for Hamer to find out her rights as a citizen of the United States. But what is powerful in the story is that when she finds that out, she is determined to tell everyone. And so, you know, when you look at her speeches, Hamer is constantly referencing the Reconstruction Amendments, as you point out. She's constantly talking about the 13th, 14th, and 15th Amendments because she's emphasizing to people, listen, according to the Constitution, we have these rights. We should not have to be necessarily fighting for rights that have already been granted to us, at least in theory. But, you know, for her, it becomes, I think, a sense of urgency to push people to say, listen, it is, you know, we're talking about in the 1960s. We should have been doing this already. So let's make sure to take full advantage of these rights and push beyond all of these roadblocks.
0: This is less than a decade after the Brown versus Board of Education decision, right, that rested on the argument about the 14th Amendment of equal protection under the law. And that comes, we've done shows about the work of Pauli Murray and, you know, sort of providing the intellectual underpinnings for that and these Civil War amendments. And now we see Fannie Lou Hamer picking up these Civil War amendments and running with them. Can you tell me more about her evolution of thought afterwards about these amendments and about voting in general?
1: Yes, I think one of the things that is so interesting about Hamer is I think at the very beginning, when she's from 1962 onward, she's constantly going back to the Constitution. She's emphasizing the Constitution as a way to make a larger argument, really to all Americans, to white America in particular, saying that if indeed you are committed to the ideals stated in the Constitution, then you have to support Black political rights. There's really no other way to imagine a democracy if you're going to allow, in the context of Mississippi, you know, 450,000 Black residents essentially not have a voice in how decisions are, you know, in how decisions are being made on a statewide level. So she goes back constantly to the Constitution, and it becomes, I think, for her, the focal point. On the one hand, she recognizes the limitations of that argument insofar as we know that even on the statewide level, there are all of these other laws, you know, such as well, we know things like poll taxes, but in particular, the literacy tests, which she encounters as one way to block her access to the ballot box. So she's aware she's aware that all of these are happening at the same time that she's saying, look at what the Constitution has granted us. But what is also intriguing, I think, about Hamer's development of thought is within a few years, I mean, she goes by 1962, by the end of 1962, she begins to shift her language from one of primarily civil rights to one of human rights. And this becomes, I think, such an important shift for her because it's reflective of, you know, what happens when you travel. I mean, in particular, we see the power of travel in this case. She's able to have conversations that I think help her see broadly that the struggle that, you know, that she's a part of isn't just one that can be understood in national terms and has to be thought of in a global sort of way. And so she begins to then talk about Black voting rights and political rights broadly as not solely things that are granted by the U.S. Constitution, certainly they are, but more so that these are rights that should be granted to Black people as part of a larger conversation of human rights. And so I think that is an important development. And it happens quite quickly from 1962 to 1964, but it is part of her development, which makes her message all the more impactful.
0: And this is when our ideas about human rights are also evolving generally. I mean, human mm-hmm. rights, our notion of human rights is actually a very modern thing yeah. that we have. I do want to ask you about the struggles that she had as a woman within mm-hmm. the civil rights and voting rights movements as well. Maybe one way you can talk about this and go anywhere you like, but this was definitely true, and which most people know Fannie Lou Hamer today for, was what happened at the 1964 Democratic Convention, where she was resisted not just by Democrats, but also by people within the movement. Tell me about that, maybe within the context of what happened at the DNC in 1964.
1: Yes, I think it's important, you know, as you point out, to emphasize that Hamer encountered a lot of resistance at the DNC. And I think she was initially surprised by the amount of resistance that she encountered, specifically from civil rights activists. There are several things, just to provide a bit of context. You know, Hamer, several months before coming to the DNC, had helped to establish the Mississippi Freedom Democratic Party, which played such a pivotal role in the fight for Black political rights, particularly because the MFDP, they were challenging the statewide Democratic Party, which was an all-white Democratic Party. And this, as we know, is part of a broader pattern at this time. Southern Democrats, in this particular context, did not support Black political participation. And Hamer was part of an effort to challenge this. The reason she showed up at the DNC in the first place was because she was trying to pressure the National Party to seat the MFDP, so ultimately give full representation to the party that was inclusive, to the one that was going to represent Mississippi broadly, and not particularly the all-white party that would exclude Black people from the calculation. Things were not going her way. What was offered to her were two seats, and to be specific, two symbolic seats. They were non-voting seats, but they were symbolic. It was this kind gesture to say, we won't seat your group, but you can have this as a gesture, you know, of our appreciation and understanding, one might phrase it that way. Hamer resisted that because she felt like it absolutely fell short of why she had, you know, it fell short of the demands. That's not why she came to the DNC in the first place. However, other civil rights activists saw the utility. They saw the importance of accepting the compromise. Their attitude, for the most part, was this was a good way to build bridges. This was a good way to send a message to particularly Lyndon B. Johnson, you know, and, you know, the National Democratic Party. This was a way to send a message that collaboration was possible. They were essentially thinking about the long game, one might say. And Hamer did not appreciate that approach. She felt like a compromise would ultimately be a defeat. It's one thing to have differences politically or, you know, or ideologically around these concerns, but what is troubling, which I think reveals the gender dynamics as well as even the class dynamics, is that many civil rights activists then approach Hamer in a very condescending way. Roy Wilkins from the NAACP, for example, called her an ignorant woman, which speaks to, you know, his own perceptions of her.
0: To her face?
1: Yes, which was painful, as you can imagine. And in just going through the you know, the records, I think that's the other part, too, that really stayed with me, is that people certainly spoke about Hamer behind her back, but they often said things to her directly. So she was very clear about where people stood. And there's another interesting exchange that I talk about where several of the leaders, you know, male leaders, are going to Hamer and they're saying, listen, you need to accept the compromise. And they're trying to assert their authority by emphasizing their experience, you know, their experience politically, their knowledge. And again, I mentioned earlier, you know, Hamer has a sixth grade education. She comes to the movement late. She doesn't have a lot of the experience and the networks and all of that. And so several of the male leaders there use that as a way to try to correct her and to tell her she needs to listen to them because they have the right answer. And Hamer resisted, as she often did. And she stood up for herself, even though she was absolutely hurt by some of the remarks that were made to her. And I should just quickly give another example, too, of how they treated her. There's a moment where Martin Luther King Jr. and several others have a meeting in a hotel suite in which they're strategizing and they're talking about discussing the compromise and how to respond. And they hold the meeting without Hamer present, which was intentional on their part because they didn't want her as part of the conversation. But she found out about the meeting and she crashed the party and she ran there and insisted that she play a part in the dialogue and pressure them to actually move the meeting out of the hotel suite and into the hallway so that more people could be involved. And so these were the kinds of things that she endured. She has an exchange that I talk about in the book with Adam Clayton Powell, who, as we know, is a very well-respected politician.
0: From New York.
1: Right. He's similarly trying to pressure Hamer, telling her, listen, you know, accept the compromise. You need to listen. And she's not listening to him. And so he says to her, you know, do you know who I am? Because he's trying to understand how she could be so resistant to his ideas. And he says, do you know who I am? And she says, I absolutely know who you are. But let me ask you, how many bales of cotton have you picked? How many beatings have you taken? And I think that was a way for her to emphasize to him that she was not going to be swayed by anyone trying to assert any kind of authority over her because of their position, their title, ranking, all of that. She did not care. More to the point, she was saying to him, I have real life experience. And that real life experience makes me just as a valuable leader in this space as you are. And so I hear you. I know who you are. But I'm still resisting your suggestion. And so I think that part of Hamer's story is, to me, so amazing because you see her pushing against sexism, patriarchy, you know, classism, all of these things. She's resisting in order to make sure that her voice is heard.
0: Tell me about Fannie Lou Hamer and the 1965 Voting Rights Act.
1: Well, one of the things that I find so powerful about her story. I think it's important to understand that she absolutely is one of the people we have to identify as playing a key role in laying the groundwork for the passage of the 65 Voting Rights Act. Hamer, as I think most people will know, since that tends to be, you know, what we tend generally, if you know anything about Hamer, you'll know about her speech at the 1964 convention. So, of course, all of these things were happening behind the scenes and there are all of these discussions about this compromise. But what most people remember to this very day is Hamer giving this very moving testimony about her experiences in Mississippi. She spoke about state-sanctioned violence. She spoke about voter suppression. She spoke about the brutal beatings that she endured in her effort to advance Black political rights. And that was not a small thing, because what I often emphasize is Hamer's testimony was so powerful that it terrified the president of the United States. Lyndon B. Johnson at the time ultimately decided to hold an impromptu press conference just to divert attention away from Hamer's speech.
0: He knew Hamer was going to speak. It was going to garner attention, perhaps media attention. Exactly. And so he holds a press conference.
1: Exactly. And that's so important to emphasize, because it helps us see how meaningful, how influential that speech actually was. And the irony is he failed in his effort, because for one thing, those who were present who heard Hamer speak in person were moved, deeply moved. But even more so, those who heard the speech later, once the speech was later aired, they were stunned. One of the things that I find intriguing in the process of doing the research, you would be hard-pressed to find anyone who would talk about the 1964 DNC who didn't mention Hamer. It's almost as though nothing else happened at that convention. It's every single account, people will talk about that Black woman from Mississippi who gave a speech that, you know, might have moved them to tears, that had them stop in their track, that made them look within and question themselves. There are so many people whose lives were radically transformed because of that speech. The irony is, when Hamer walked away from the DNC, she did not leave feeling like she had accomplished much. She actually left feeling defeated because of the issue, you know, because of the circumstances concerning the compromise that she rejected. And she felt like she didn't leave with the very thing that she wanted. I don't think she even fully grasped how powerful her speech was. But I think that speech ultimately set the stage for a number of key developments. I would argue that Lyndon B. Johnson himself, as much as he tried to block the speech, ended up being moved and transformed by the speech, as so many others were. And it forced him, it was certainly one of the key developments that forced him to shift his perspective. And it was also, I think, the moment, I mean, we sort of look at, we see these moments throughout our history, you know, where we have a particular development that sways public opinion in interesting ways. And we see that, for example, with the Montgomery bus boycott, or even the Emmett Till case. Like, there are all of these moments. And I think the 1964 testimony, Hamer's testimony at that DNC, is another example of a moment in time that has the ability to shift public opinion and get people to recognize that this was not solely a Black problem. This wasn't just, oh, you know, this is African-Americans are having these challenges. No, this is an American problem. Every person in the United States needed to be concerned. They needed to be concerned about the way that Black people are being treated as second-class citizens. And so, without fail, I think the speech laid the groundwork for the passage of the Voting Rights Act, which, as we know, significantly expanded Black political participation. And Hamer has to be credited as one of the activists who made that possible.
0: And people can find this speech pretty easily online if they want to go hear it, especially after what you just said about it. She died in 1977. She wasn't in necessarily a good place when that happened. She was also in need of help and seemed to be ignored largely. Tell me about the end of her life.
1: Yes, one of the things that I discuss in the book, and I have to admit that last chapter was perhaps the most difficult one to write, because I still feel a sense of frustration that someone like Hamer, who devoted her life to helping other people, who was so selfless, ends up toward the end of her life being at a place where she could not often find the help that she needed. You know, it is important to recognize that Hamer, I think, pushed and pushed and pushed until she couldn't push any longer. And there were all of these moments where she was experiencing, I mean, just exhaustion for sure. She was exhausted. She had worked so much. You know, I sometimes when I even look through the records of her travel itinerary, it's baffling to me how she would just go from city to city to city. Sometimes she would be doing 4 or 5 events in one city, you know, just hardly taking time to rest. She was, if someone invited her to speak, she was there, and she was always willing to support others for, you know, doing a range of different things. She would be there if they asked her to come. And the problem is that not only was she physically exhausted, but she was also dealing with several health issues. She had diabetes untreated. She wasn't paying attention to it. She was just moving along. There was a moment where she was standing in a picket line and just fainted. And I think for so many people around her, it, you know, it was a shock, but it was also the result of her being physically ill, but not actually paying attention to those signs. And there was even another incident where I was so surprised to see where Hamer was instructed, you know, by doctors to just stay home, rest, you know, don't go on the road, you know, just take it easy for a bit. She was still doing interviews. She was still trying to plan trips. And in fact, still traveled at moments where she should not have been traveling. But the point is that toward the end of her life, I think what's so unfortunate is that when she became very sick, and she was also dealing with just a litany of so many bills, so many financial problems at the time, there were days where she could not find anyone to help her. I mean, certainly her husband was there, and her family was there to support, but there were days where she would express frustration. She wanted to see her friends. She wanted to see others. People were busy and doing other things and not always able to come by to see her, and she would grow frustrated. And so towards the end of her life, we see clear evidence that she was battling depression, that she was feeling distraught about her life in many ways. And she was never, I think, regretful of anything she had done. And she was absolutely remained committed towards the very end. But I think she felt really sad that she did not have a lot of the people who she spent her life, you know, helping around her in her time of need. And she passed away in March of 1977. You know, she had developed breast cancer and, as I said, a host of other health issues. When she passed away, I think it was so hard for me to write about in the book because, of course, she has this lovely a funeral, and so many people come, you know, all these people show up and they talk about her life and her legacy, but it's just those last few years where she felt so down and expressed frustration that she couldn't find people. I think that's what stays with me the most, is how hard it is for people who fight for others oftentimes don't have those very same people they're fighting for. They don't have them around. That's hard.
0: Dr. Keisha N. Blaine has been our guest. She is Associate Professor of History at the University of Pittsburgh. She's also President of the African American Intellectual History Society. And she has joined us for a conversation on her book called Until I Am Free, Fannie Lou Hamer's Enduring Message to America. Dr. Blaine, that was a wonderful conversation, and I thank you.
1: Thank you for having me.
0: That does it for Letters and Politics. The show is produced by Deanna Martinez. Kristen Thomas is the engineer. Special thanks to the KPFA social media team. 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I'm Mitch Jezrich, and I thank you for listening.

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1: Good evening. I'm Jeff Bennett. Amna Nawaz is on assignment. On the News Hour tonight, the Republican midterm convention enters its final night after an opening day that included a claim of cash payouts for votes.
2: I will issue a dividend to every adult citizen in the United States of America for $5,000.
1: 1 year after the murder of Charlie Kirk, his organization, Turning Point USA, still wrestles with who will take up his mantle. The Iran-backed Houthis capture a Red Sea port, upending oil markets and threatening to push Yemen back into an all-out civil war. And we speak with a man who was in the Pentagon when it was struck on 9/11 about his miraculous survival that day.
3: I like to say that 9/11 is forever burned in the memory of our nation, or at least I hope it is and will be. It's also quite literally burned into me.

future generations. And friends of the NewsHour, including Robert S. Kaplan and Wendy J. Selden through the Raymond James Charitable Endowment Fund. And with the ongoing support of these individuals and institutions.

0: 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Thank you.
1: Welcome to the NewsHour. Republicans are back in Dallas tonight as they wrap up their unprecedented midterm convention. Night one brought a claim from President Trump of $5,000 payments if Republicans keep control of Congress, while Democratic Senator John Fetterman made a surprise appearance by video. Our White House correspondent Liz Landers has more.
2: There's pride in every American heart.
3: During a nearly two-hour speech at the Republican midterm convention, President Donald Trump made a pledge to every American.
4: And here is my promise. If the Republicans win the House of Representatives and the United States Senate, both of them, because of our economic, tremendous economic success, in history we've never had anything like what's happening, I will issue a dividend to every adult citizen in the United States of America for $5,000.
3: It's a promise that could cost more than $1 trillion and had some Republicans questioning the price tag. Texas Congressman Chip Roy writing on X that, quote, dependency is evil and soul-sucking in all its forms.
5: He doesn't have the power to do this on his own. You have to get Congress to do it.
3: The potential payout raised questions from some about whether the president was trying to buy votes. But, says election law expert Rick Hassan, it's likely legal.
5: I think if a state actually tried to prosecute Trump, which seems very unlikely, that the courts would say that his activity is protected by the First Amendment, because it's a campaign promise. It's really not that much different from saying, if you vote for me, I'll pass Medicare for all, or if you vote for me, I'll cut your taxes by 20%. Politicians make these kinds of things all the time. So long as they're public and they're given to every voter, it's just part of campaign rhetoric.
3: The president defended his plan in an interview on Fox News today.
6: Why not just give the money now? If you have the money, why not give it now?
4: Because they can't, I'll tell you what, because the Democrats can't do it. Because with them, it's negative growth. With us, it's so positive. So we're taking in $21 trillion. Nobody, no country's ever taken in anywhere near that. It's four or five times higher than the next. All because of that beautiful word that you and I love more than most others, tariffs.
3: When asked by PBS News for details on the dividend payment and cost, White House spokesman Davis Ingles said in part, quote, President Trump has consistently proven his doubters wrong, drawing a clear contrast with Democrats' record of historic inflation, unfettered illegal immigration, skyrocketing crime, and weakness on the world stage. It's not the first time the president has pledged Americans money. In 2020, the federal government sent stimulus checks emblazoned with Trump's name to certain Americans to offset the COVID economic crash. But he has floated the idea of DOGE stimulus checks and tariff rebates for consumers, neither of which materialized. The president revisited familiar themes and touted what he sees as the Republicans' biggest accomplishment so far, passing a sweeping tax cuts bill and securing the southern border. He also repeated this falsehood.
4: We won the presidency three times.
3: Trump lost the 2020 election by more than 7 million votes.
7: UFC lightweight champion Justin Gaethje.
3: The more than 50 speakers on the day's main stage included some unusual appearances. Attorney General Todd Blanche broke with modern DOJ tradition, the first AG to address a political convention in more than 60 years.
8: To evil men and women in this country, know this. President Trump will hold you accountable. If you traffic children, you will be held accountable. If you sell death in a pill, you will be held accountable. If you choose violence, you will be held accountable. And if you steal from people who work hard and pay taxes,

0: will be held accountable. Now that is making America safe again.
1: And Pennsylvania Democrat John Fetterman crossed party lines, making a surprise video appearance to introduce his Senate colleague.
2: Why am I here talking to you today? Because, well, I'm a common sense Democrat. I'm always going to stand with America. I'm always going to reject the extremes in socialism and that anti-American way of life. We'll work with President Trump to fight and defend the steel way of life right here in the Steel Valley.
1: Other Democrats descended on Dallas to counter-program the convention with their own vision.
3: President Trump commented yesterday that this arena was sold out and remarked at least a half dozen times while he was speaking that this room was packed. And while the convention floor and this lower deck here near where we are standing was certainly full during his speech, the upper decks definitely had empty seats. Jeff, this arena holds 21,000 people.
4: So, Liz, based on your reporting, what can we expect to hear from the speakers tonight?
3: I think we should expect to hear a continuation of a lot of the same themes that we heard last night and touting President Trump's accomplishments. We know that Speaker Mike Johnson is going to be speaking tonight, delivering what he calls a contrast for America, contrasting Republican tax cuts with what they say the ruin is that Democrats would bring if they did, in fact, retake the House. We're also expected to hear from a number of people in President Trump's inner circle, including his son, Don Jr., his former White House press secretary and now outside advisor, Caroline Leavitt, and also Health and Human Services Secretary Robert F. Kennedy Jr. Today also marks the one-year anniversary of the killing, the assassination of Charlie Kirk, and we are certainly expecting to hear about him and his legacy on the conservative movement, in particular, young conservatives here today. J.D. Vance, the vice president, will also deliver the keynote address. He was close with Charlie Kirk, so I think we should expect to hear from the vice president about him as well. President Trump is going to deliver a speech tonight, but we are not expecting it to be nearly as long as the almost two-hour address he gave last night. Jeff.
4: Liz Landers in Dallas for us tonight. Liz, our thanks to you. As Liz mentioned, one figure whose influence is still deeply felt at the Republican gathering is Charlie Kirk, the founder of Turning Point USA. His killing 1 year ago reshaped the young conservative movement he built and left his friends and political allies with the task of carrying it forward. Today, Vice President J.D. Vance appeared on Kirk's former podcast to reflect on the future of the movement.
5: This was a guy who just had so much life to live, who had so many people who loved him, and so many people who relied upon him, who depended upon him. But all of us, I think, have this hole that we're all trying to fill, or all trying to at least find some way of making sure that we carry on in Charlie's absence.
4: For more on the future of Turning Point USA, we're joined now by Robert Draper, a New York Times Magazine reporter who profiled Kirk before his death. He continues to cover the young conservative movement and the fight over its future. Thank you for being here.
6: My pleasure.
4: When you look at the conservative youth movement that Charlie Kirk built, what has changed the most in his absence, and who, if anyone, is stepping in to fill that leadership vacuum?
6: Sure. I mean, on a certain level, Turning Point USA is still the predominant youth organization, conservative or otherwise. I mean, it in fact added numerous chapters after Kirk was assassinated. A lot of young conservative kids on campus really felt inspired by Kirk and wanted to properly pay tribute to him by starting chapters of their own. And you know, they continued to raise a lot of money to host events. But certain things certainly have changed. I mean, no one, including his widow, Erica Kirk, can sort of really fill the shoes that Charlie Kirk walked in. I mean, he was a generational talent. I mean, it's you know, it becomes trite to say that, but in his case, it's really true. Not just because of his fluency as a conservative messenger, but also his deftness in being able to hold a very fragile coalition together and to help get out the vote, to raise money. And he was a very trusted advisor to President Donald Trump. So replacing all that with just one person is a pretty impossible task.
4: And as you say, Turning Point USA has exploded in size. What exactly has it grown into?
6: Yeah, I mean, well, they're doing a couple of things. So first, they're growing more and more college campus chapters, but something Erica Kirk had told me she wanted to focus on, which they're doing, is adding more and more high school chapters. So they're trying to get kids, you know, at an earlier age, and sort of acculturate them to conservative values. And that largely explains the proliferation of the chapters.
4: And you have reported on how openly racist and anti-Semitic elements of the far right have gained traction among some young conservatives, yeah, especially young men who are drawn to figures like Nick Fuentes. How much have those views seeped into Turning Point, and how is Turning Point, if at all, addressing it?
6: They haven't seeped into Turning Point. I think that is a battle that they have been fighting, not internally, but rather sort of waging a kind of conservative civil war over the hearts and minds of, you know, disaffected young males. And there are some people who are Groiper curious, that's the name of Fuentes's movement, who show up to Turning Point USA events. But by and large, they have been very clear, Turning Point has, that, and Charlie Kirk used to talk to me about this, that we utterly reject Fuentes's virulent racist form of white nationalism. And so kids who are interested in that, look elsewhere.
4: There's another tension here. Turning Point is growing while some young voters who backed President Trump are growing disillusioned over affordability, the war in Iran, the Epstein files. Are you seeing that frustration manifest in the campus movement?
6: Yes. Yeah. I mean, now you're really, putting a finger on, I think, the true war that's being waged here. It's not so much against one conservative flank versus another organization. It's instead that President Trump's policies have become very unpopular among young Americans. The youth coalition, that contributed to the larger MAGA coalition, has really fallen off. I mean, just as Trump has lost a lot of Latino and Black voters who voted for him, that's even more so the case with young voters. And so it's very, very hard. And I think the Iran war in particular has made it difficult for conservative groups like Turning Point to come to young people and say, you know, this is your kind of place, after President Trump had talked so much about no more forever wars.
4: Are we seeing, or is it too early to say, that we're seeing competing movements with very different ideas about what conservatism should be?
6: It's a bit early. We certainly are seeing that sort of above in the influencer ecosystem, whether it's Tucker Carlson and Marjorie Taylor Greene, both, you know, former Trump loyalists who have fallen out of favor with him, or other individuals, that has not yet seeped into the sort of young conservative movement. But there's no question that the conservative movement writ large is fracturing. I mean, and Charlie Kirk was someone who, I argue, actually died trying to hold it together. It was already starting to fall apart while he was there. It still may be enough, by the way, to, you know, help them in the midterms and in 2028. But that movement, you know, has really begun to be in tatters, and we will eventually see that in, you know, the youth groups as well.
4: Robert Traper, thank you for joining us this evening. Good to speak with you.
6: My pleasure.

0: And we start today's other headlines with a pair of legal losses for President Trump's efforts to shape the midterm elections. The U.S. Supreme Court once again rejected a Republican push for a new map in Missouri that could have helped Republicans pick up a seat. The legal back and forth has led to weeks of confusion for Missouri voters. Separately, an appeals court upheld a block on President Trump's order to limit mail-in voting, while the Supreme Court considers the same issue. The first mail ballots are already going out in Alabama, North Carolina, and Wisconsin. Climate scientists say August was the hottest month ever recorded globally. Temperatures averaged about 62.5 degrees Fahrenheit, roughly 3 degrees above pre-industrial levels. The European Climate Service, Copernicus, points to human-caused climate change and a strong El Nino, warning the impacts will only get worse.
1: The reality is we will get more of these conditions that we've seen this summer. Every fraction of a degree of warming increases the likelihood of extremes becoming more intense, more frequent, and longer lasting.
0: Separate data out this week shows the U.S. just recorded its warmest summer on record, averaging 74.4 degrees across the lower 48, about 3 degrees above normal. In New York City, thousands of drones recreated the Twin Towers as the city prepares to mark 25 years since the September 11th attacks. The aerial art show featured 2,977 drones, one for each person killed, which formed the outlines of the towers at their full height. According to organizers, the project was developed with input from victims' families, survivors, and first responders. It was designed to give the public a place to come together, remember those who were lost, and reflect on the tragedy. On Wall Street today, stocks struggled again as oil prices hit their highest levels since May. The Dow Jones Industrial Average fell about 300 points. The Nasdaq slipped more than 0.5%. The S&P 500 also ended lower. And two passings of note, starting with Barry Melrose, the legendary hockey coach and longtime commentator of the sport.
2: Hi, I'm Barry Melrose, the hardest working sports announcer in the world.
0: Melrose became a familiar face to millions of ESPN viewers, known for his sharp hockey analysis, unmistakable style, and signature mullet. Before that, he played 6 seasons as an NHL defenseman before becoming head coach of the LA Kings. He brought them to the Stanley Cup final in his first season back in 1993. Barry Melrose retired from broadcasting in 2023 after being diagnosed with Parkinson's disease. He was 70 years old. Also today, former colleagues and friends are mourning the passing of political journalist Roger Simon. As Politico's chief political columnist, Simon was known for his fearless reporting, his insightful analysis, and his quick wit. Before that, the Chicago native made his name as a columnist at the Sun-Times, where he developed what he described as a special connection with his readers.
3: Even in these pre-internet days, you know, people really communicated with you. They took the trouble to write letters, and they would stop you on the street. And there was no experience like being a big city columnist.
0: His longtime friend and media colleague Dan Balls wrote about Simon's passing for the Washington Post today, calling him a craftsman of the first order. Roger Simon was 78 years old. Still to come on the NewsHour, Red Sea shipping faces renewed pressure from an increase in fighting in the region as the war with Iran rages on. And 25 years after September 11th, we speak with a survivor of the Pentagon attack and to the former governor of New York.
4: This is the PBS NewsHour from the David M. Rubenstein Studio at WETA in Washington, headquarters of PBS News.
0: Yemen appears to be sliding back toward all-out war after Houthi rebels backed by Iran seized the key port city of Mocha from allies of the internationally recognized government. Mocha sits on the Bab el-Mandeb, a critical shipping choke point and gateway to the Red Sea. Nick Schifrin has more on the escalating conflict, which is pushing oil prices higher and raising fears of a wider regional war.
5: In Yemen today, a Houthi advance that once again threatens a global fault line. Iran-backed Houthi fighters chanted death to the U.S. and Israel as they walked into a government building today and released these videos of central Mocha, seizing Western armored vehicles, releasing prisoners held by Yemeni government allies and on a joyride on the Mocha airport. This is territory that's been contested for more than a decade. For weeks, the fighting's been simmering. Saudi-backed Yemeni fighters have tried to hold the line, but they've been pushed back quickly as the Houthis have captured a string of positions in Yemen leading to Mocha, which sits on Yemen's coast, just a short distance from the Bab al-Mandeb, the 20-mile-wide gateway to the Red Sea. It was already one of the world's most important maritime choke points, more so since Iran has maintained its chokehold on the Strait of Hormuz. Already, the Houthis had been threatening Saudi ships, and they attack key Saudi energy and military facilities across the border. Saudi officials say the Houthi attacks have destroyed civilian homes and wounded more than 70 people.
6: The fight for the west coast of Yemen had to be decisive. We are very keen to face the enemy directly. The next step would be to get into a dialogue that involves all the political leadership parties in Yemen.
5: I spoke remotely today to Houthi spokesman Mohammed al-Bukhaiti. You're calling for dialogue, but are you planning to expand the military operation? Will you try and seize more territory alongside the Bab al-Mandeb? And will you also try and seize Param Island inside the Bab al-Mandeb?
6: We don't need to actually take control over Bab al-Mandeb or the island. Our missiles can reach any ships in the sea.
5: The Houthis and Saudis fought a nearly decade-long war that for the last 4 years has been in a tentative ceasefire. The current tension spiked in July when Saudi Arabia bombed a Houthi-controlled airport to prevent an aircraft landing that the Saudis say was carrying Iranian weapons.
7: There are reports that there are IRGC members in Yemen helping direct or assist in some of these attacks. How much of this are you doing on behest of Iran?
6: There are no Iranian forces in Yemen. We actually depend on ourselves to manufacture all kinds of weapons, whether they are an AK rifle or a drone or even a hypersonic ballistic missile.
5: Tonight, the UN Special Envoy for Yemen, Hans Grundberg, warned the new violence was dragging Yemen back into civil war and toward a regional conflict.
8: This renewed war should alarm us all. It effectively marks the end of the relative calm that Yemen has experienced for over 4 years since the UN brokered truce. It not only threatens to plunge Yemen into a prolonged and expanding war, but also risks yet again dragging the country into the wider and unresolved regional confrontation with global repercussions.
5: And today, the Houthi advance pushed the price of Brent crude above $105 a barrel, over concerns of disruption to global supply routes. For perspective on the latest developments in Yemen, we turn to Gregory Johnson. He is a longtime Yemen expert, currently with the Arab Gulf States Institute in Washington, D.C. Gregory Johnson, thanks very much. Welcome back to the NewsHour. As I just mentioned, the Houthis have already been threatening Saudi ships going through the Bab al-Mandeb. You heard the Houthi spokesperson there saying that their missiles and drones can cover all of the territory in the Bab al-Mandeb. So how significant is it that they've now captured the port city of Mocha? And I'm going to bring up the map here to understand its geography.
9: Yeah, thanks, Nick, and always a pleasure to join you. It's an incredibly significant development in Yemen. So the Houthis, as you can see there on the map, had territory on Yemen's western coast that was the north, but the Bab al-Mandeb in the Red Sea sort of acts as a funnel. So it narrows down to about 19 miles across at its narrowest point. That's a choke point for the Houthis. So by moving south and taking Mocha, the Houthis are actually able to project a lot more power into the Red Sea. So you have boats that are sort of congested there at the choke point. This gives the Houthis more targets to aim at. They say they're only going after Saudi oil tankers at the moment, and it gives the ships less room to navigate. It also allows the Houthis, at least on the defensive, to then spread their mobile missile launchers, some of the drone launchers that they have, out across more territory, more geography, which makes hitting those, which was already a very difficult task, even more and more difficult, as we're seeing sort of on the other side of the Arabian Peninsula in the Strait of Hormuz.
5: And you just referred to more territory. You heard the Houthi spokesperson claim that they don't want more territory, but it does seem like that they're pushing not only into Mocha, but down along the coast and could threaten these islands that are in the Bab al-Mandeb, right?
9: Yeah, absolutely. I think that's what the Houthis are going to do. I mean, for a long time, for the past several years, they've been trying to move east inland to get some of the oil and gas reserves that Yemen has, because the Houthis, while they control a lot of territory in Yemen, they don't actually have sort of the economic base to survive long term. What's changed recently is the Houthis looking at what Iran has done in the Strait of Hormuz and saying to themselves, we can do something similar. So now, instead of sort of pushing all their resources east toward Marib, where the Saudi air defenses and the Saudi Air Force was able to sort of push them back, now the Houthis are pushing their forces south along the coast to try to really take control of most of the Bab al-Mandeb. And the Yemeni National Forces, the sort of anti-Houthi coalition, which was in Mocha, has withdrawn. But they've not withdrawn south. They've withdrawn inland, which means that the Houthis can continue their advance, and there's really not that much to stop them, at least on the ground.
5: So let's talk about how capable or not the Yemeni government and its allies are to be able to stop the Houthis. A senior U.S. government official pointed out to me today that the U.S. had assumed that the particular militia guarding Mocha was actually one of the more capable allies of the Yemeni government. So what does it say that that militia wasn't able to defend Mocha?
9: Yeah, there's a long backstory here, Nick. So the guy who is in charge of that force in Mocha is a guy by the name of Tarek Saleh. That name may sound familiar to some of your viewers because his uncle was the former president, Ali Abdullah Saleh. For the first few years of this war, from about 2015 to 2017, Tarek Saleh actually fought with the Houthis. It was only when the Houthis killed his uncle, the former president of Yemen, that he defected and joined this anti-Houthi coalition. That's one piece. The second piece is that late last year, Saudi Arabia really pushed the United Arab Emirates out of Yemen. And Saudi Arabia then basically tried to take all of the various militia groups that the UAE had been supporting in Yemen, one of which was Tarek Saleh's force, and bring them under the Saudi umbrella. So really what's happening on the ground is that what we call the anti-Houthi coalition, or the Yemeni national forces, or whatever term we want to apply to them, we think of them as one group. They're not one group. They're about 8 to 10 different groups, all of which are riven with infighting and bickering. They have diametrically opposed views about what the end state that they actually want to see in Yemen. And so it's not at all surprising, at least to me, and I don't think it should be to the U.S. official, that this group was driven out of Mocha. The Houthis are experts at exploiting some of these fissures and the fractures that exist within the anti-Houthi coalition. They've been doing it for over a decade now, and now they're putting their forces south, and they were able, obviously, to take the port city, and it looks like they're going to continue to advance farther south.
5: We heard the UN today warn that Yemen is headed towards civil war. At what point do the Saudis re-enter this war? At what point does this become yet again a regional conflict?
9: Well, I think Yemen has been in a civil war for several years, and Saudi Arabia has been involved. Saudi Arabia was bombing targets in Yemen in July and in August as well. The real choice that Saudi Arabia faces right now, and we're in September of 2026, it's the same choice that Saudi Arabia faced in March of 2015 when they initially made the decision to go into Yemen. And that is, they want to defeat the Houthis. They want to get the Houthis out of Yemen, or at least out of Sana'a, and put what passes for the internationally recognized government back in the capital. What Saudi needs to do that, though, is actual troops on the ground, because the Yemeni forces, as we've seen overnight with their loss of Mocha, aren't capable of defeating the Houthis on their own. Saudi air power isn't capable of defeating the Houthis on their own. So we need some foreign ground troops. But Saudi Arabia doesn't want to put foreign ground troops into Yemen for any sort of a long, bloody conflict with no guarantee of success. And so they rely on the next best option, which is basically bombing and hoping. And that appears to be what it is that we're headed back to, where Saudi will carry out some airstrikes, the Houthis will absorb some airstrikes, they'll still make some gains on the ground, and the problem itself won't be solved. So essentially, we're in a situation where the Saudis know what it is that they want. They know the objective, getting the Houthis out, but they are not willing to pay the price that it would actually cost to bring about that objective.
5: Gregory Johnson, thank you very much.
9: Thanks so much.

0: Now, two reflections on the 25th anniversary of the September 11th attacks, starting with the story of one survivor.
1: 25 years ago, Navy Lieutenant Kevin Schaefer was one of the few people to survive the attack in the Navy Command Center of the Pentagon. Schaefer and his colleagues were watching the attacks on the World Trade Center on television when American Airlines Flight 77 slammed into the building, engulfing their section in a fireball. The attack on the Pentagon killed 184 people, 59 aboard the airplane and 125 inside the building. Badly burned and struggling to breathe, Schaefer crawled through the smoke and debris and began heading toward this hole blown out in the outer rings of the building. That's when Army Sergeant First Class Steve Workman heard his calls for help, placed him on top of a maintenance cart, and wheeled him to one of the first ambulances to arrive.
2: It was quite terrifying. It was black. I was knocked down. Knew I was on fire.
1: What followed was a grueling recovery, one the NewsHour chronicled at the time. Schaefer was rushed to the Walter Reed Medical Center initially and then treated for months in the burn unit at the Washington Hospital Center. Schaefer suffered second and third degree burns over nearly 50% of his body, along with severe lung damage from smoke and jet fuel. He spent months in the hospital, much of that time on a ventilator, underwent nearly 20 operations and skin grafts, and twice came close to dying when his heart stopped.
2: I think I kind of knew that it wasn't my time, and I had to keep moving, and I had to find a way out.
1: After he gained strength and mobility, Schaefer returned to public service. He was awarded the Purple Heart and became a staff member of the 9/11 Commission, helping investigate the attacks that nearly killed him. Then in 2007, Schaefer joined the CIA, eventually becoming part of the team hunting the man who orchestrated the attacks, Osama bin Laden. In the years since he retired, Schaefer has become a motivational speaker, reminding Americans about the meaning and importance of September 11th.
0: And Kevin Schaefer joins us now. Welcome to the NewsHour.
3: Thank you. It's a pleasure and honor to be here.
0: 25 years later, does September 11th feel differently to you now?
3: It does. There's so much ground that's been covered since 9/11. In many ways, it's visceral, the memories of that day, what I personally went through, what we went through as a nation, but also all of the reflections and memories of what we've been through since. So in that way, it's distinctly different. And I think on the 25th year mark, it's time to reflect and look back over those years with a special eye.
0: And you've said that you don't want people to forget what happened on that day. With every milestone anniversary, it means there are more Americans who weren't even alive on September 11th. What do you want the younger generation to know about that day and all that came after?
3: Well, I personally often speak of never forgetting. And that's the mantra of our 9/11 generation is never forget. Never forget what happened to us that day, and keeping the honor and memories of those lost in our forefront, and also remembering the loved ones who they left behind. It's very hard to say never forget to a generation that wasn't born on 9/11 or was too young to ever remember it in the first place. So we face those challenges. And I think, thankfully, this year I'm feeling a very tangible sense that many across the nation are making it a mission to make sure that we in the future take that as a serious challenge and one to overcome, that we never forget 9/11 and learn the lessons from it, but also really deeply share the meaning of it for future generations. Yeah.
0: If I may ask, what do you remember in the first moments after Flight 77 hit the Pentagon?
3: My immediate reaction was I knew it was a coordinated attack. My command center, the Navy command center in the Pentagon, had been closely watching, like millions of Americans and millions around the world, the tragedies unfolding in New York. We were watching on TV in the Navy command center. And so we, watching those horrors unfold, knew that it was a terrorist attack, like everyone did, but never suspected that the Pentagon fortress would be at risk. In the moment of impact, I was amazingly able to stay conscious, even though I was critically burned. But in that moment, I thought, this is a coordinated attack. My mind quickly shifted to survival, and I had to fight and escape the space.
0: And your wife was active duty at the time as well.
3: Yes, my wife Blanca was an active duty Navy lieutenant. She was out of town, did not know where I worked in the building, as most don't. She was worried about me and didn't get word on my condition until later that evening.
0: And by the time you got to Walter Reed, there was a nurse that you overheard say that you had a 50-50 chance of surviving. What do you remember about that moment?
3: I had been taken to Walter Reed, the original Army hospital downtown Washington, D.C., and it was a harrowing journey to get there. And I remember saying all along the way to a Sergeant First Class, Steve Workman, who helped save my life there, that I'm alive, I'm alive. And so I knew how important it was to have made it through the impact and made it out of that space. When I heard someone say 50%, 50-50 chance, it made me so angry. I grabbed the nurse who I thought had said that, kind of pulled her up on the gurney and read her a little bit of a riot act, telling her, no, I'm alive, I'm alive. And they calmed me down, got her off of me, and she kind of went away. And they then turned their focus and attention to pulling and tugging at my rings that I wore on my left hand and my right hand, my wedding band and my class ring. And they were causing me great pain. And I heard in that moment someone yell out for the ring cutters. Mm. And that also made me mad. And I yelled out, stop, stop. And they froze. And really, with all the strength that I could muster in that moment, I took off my wedding band on my left hand and my Naval Academy class ring on my right hand. And I handed them over to a nurse nearby. And I said, okay, to myself, now they can get on with saving my life. And it was my last memory of 9/11.
0: Do you have a sense of where your resilience comes from? You have endured catastrophic injuries, months of treatment, and then you ultimately returned to public service.
3: It comes from love. It comes from being loved and supported and loving others. I love my wife dearly, my family. It comes from a love of this nation, of our country, wanting to serve our country and having that deep sense of service when I was young. And it led me to the Naval Academy and pursuing a life of service in the Navy.
0: Yeah. And after all of this, you joined the 9/11 Commission and later the intelligence effort to find Osama bin Laden. What can you tell us about that years-long effort to locate him?
3: In many ways, I compare it to a marathon, a long marathon. There were many runners in that marathon at various mile markers, great patriots, incredible professionals, full of courage, full of competency, full of determination and grit to see that mission through. There were ups and downs, for sure. There were failures and some successes. And ultimately, I feel thankful for being a runner along those last final mile markers in that marathon.
0: In that moment, you learned that bin Laden hadn't been found and killed. How did that strike you?
3: In that moment, there was definitely a deep sense of closure. For me, it was not something that I wore on my sleeve, but it was an inner drive that kept me very much in the fight and kept me motivated.
0: 25 years later, how much of September 11th do you carry physically? How much of it do you carry emotionally?
3: I like to say that 9/11 is forever burned in the memory of our nation, or at least I hope it is and will be. It's also quite literally burned into me. I carry the scars of that day. I was burned on nearly 50% of my body, second, third degree burns, deep inhalation injuries, but I don't carry the physical detriments of that today. I'm all about the best case. I'm all about the optimism. And so I've moved forward in my life every year since with that optimism and strength and trying to give that to others as well.
0: Have you thought about how you might feel when you're at the Pentagon tomorrow?
3: There's going to be a lot of reflection. There's going to be a lot of remembering. There's going to be honor given to those who lost their lives there. There's going to be love extended to the family members who have been suffering all of these years. And we're together as a community. We'll be together at the Pentagon. We'll be together in New York City, and we'll be together in that field in Shanksville, Pennsylvania. Each different, but each special in our way, in our generation, and we'll be together on 9/11.
0: Retired Navy Lieutenant Kevin Schaefer, thank you for your time this evening, and thank you for your service to our nation.
3: Thank you very much.
0: 25 years ago, George Pataki was governor of New York when the September 11th attacks transformed his state and the country. In the hours that followed, Pataki was among those leading New York through an unimaginable crisis as rescue efforts began in Lower Manhattan and the country confronted the enormity of what had happened. Former New York Republican Governor George Pataki joins us now. Thank you for being with us, sir.
4: Thank you, Jeff. Nice being on.
0: Take us back to that moment 25 years ago. What do you remember most vividly about that morning and all that transpired?
4: Well, the first is the shock. You know, it was a beautiful day. We were at peace. And all of a sudden, it was clear we were under attack. And that was just something no one could have anticipated. And then, of course, The next thing is when the towers came down. That was also something that I don't think anyone anticipated. And you immediately understood the horror, the loss, the magnitude of the lives that had been murdered that morning. And it was just something that it was impossible to prepare for, but there was no choice but to spring into action right away.
0: And you recently shared that you're living with a respiratory illness connected to your time at Ground Zero. Can I ask, how's your health? How are you doing?
4: You know, Jeff, I'm fine, and I really am. And I feel so badly for, there are thousands of people who really have serious illness, cancers and other very significant illness from breathing that toxic air. And I consider myself one of the lucky ones. I still feel great. Yes, I have some minor lung issues, but hopefully they won't be too problematic going forward.
0: Yeah. Yeah, as you rightly point out, that experience is shared by thousands of first responders and recovery workers and other people who lived in that area who have become sick since 9/11. It raises the question, what does the government owe to the people who put their health and their lives at risk when the country asks them to show up?
4: Well, first of all, we were told the air was safe. I mean, I remember that unequivocally. And having spent many, many days and hours at Ground Zero, the air was clearly horrible. You could see the dust from river to river. You could see smoke everywhere and paper and ash flying all over. But we were told it was not toxic, it was safe, and we acted accordingly. What really troubles me, Jeff, is that there were thousands of people working on that pile, the burning mass of twisted steel, trying to save lives and then trying to get us back to normal. And the whole country looked at them as heroes. And they were standing on this burning and smoldering debris for weeks to try to allow us to begin to move forward. And they inspired a country with their courage. And now it's our turn. It's our obligation as Americans to stand with them and do whatever they need to make sure we meet their health requirements. And there has been progress made. The federal government has a good program. I just want to make sure everything that can be done to save lives and to help those suffering is done by our government.
0: Of all the people you encountered in those initial days and weeks, is there someone you still think of?
4: There's so many people I think of. And the family members, you know, we all, 25 years later, have a tremendous sense of loss and think of the friends and people that we knew really well who died that day. But then at Ground Zero on September 11th, you'll see the family members holding the pictures 25 years later of their loved ones. And when you've lost a son or a daughter, a father or mother, the pain 25 years later is not any less. There's still this tremendous void. So those family members who responded so courageously, they really did stand up and help us get through that, inspired me then, and they inspire me to this day.
0: You helped oversee the rebuilding of Lower Manhattan amid what was then an enormous debate about what should rise from the place where nearly 3,000 people were killed. 25 years later, you walk through Lower Manhattan now. It is a vibrant residential and commercial community. What strikes you the most when you go back down there?
4: Well, Jeff, I'll tell you, I'm really proud of what we've done to bring Lower Manhattan back. You said there was a lot of emotion around Ground Zero. That's a dramatic understatement. Mm. Virtually everyone in America had an opinion as to what should be done at that site, and very strong opinions, particularly among family members and firefighters and people who had lost loved ones. And so we just had to work very hard to come up with an intelligent master site plan that allowed the rebuilding of the 10 million square feet of office space that had been lost so that Lower Manhattan could be a viable economic center, but also at the same time to preserve that sacred ground, the footprints where the towers had stood, the plaza around where the other buildings had stood, and to honor the memory of those we lost that day. And I think we've done that very well. Where the towers stood, there are now voids, so you can see the physical magnitude of what was lost. And around those, you had the names of every single person who was killed that day. And below that, we have the museum telling their individual stories. So we can show the magnitude of the loss. We can show the courage of New Yorkers. And then right next to it is the tallest building ever built in the Western Hemisphere, 1,776 feet tall. And I'm proud that when we decided to rebuild, we said, we're not going to just build what was there. We're going to rise above it. And we've done that 25 years later.
0: As we mark this milestone, 25 years, it strikes me that so much memory can become ritualized, the names, the bells, the moments of silence. What are we in danger of forgetting, even as we promise never to forget?
4: You know, the first thing is that we do forget. You think of Pearl Harbor, and that was a horrible day in American history and had enormous consequences, the beginning of World War II. And yet, yes, on December 7th, people will stop and recognize it, but very few. And I fear that people are going to forget what happened on September 11th, the courage we showed, the loss that we suffered. But I fear more, Jeff, that we're going to see people distorting that history. We already do. Someone like Hassan Piker saying we deserve those attacks. This is utter nonsense. We were at peace. 3,000 people went to work that day on a beautiful fall day, and most of them were murdered. And they weren't murdered by accident. It was a calculated attack by Islamic jihadists. And that's not to criticize Islam. It's to criticize crazy people of whatever faith who would engage in terrorist and violent acts like this. And I fear that not only might be forgotten, but it might even be distorted.
0: Former New York Republican Governor George Pataki, thank you for your time and for your insights this evening, sir. We appreciate it.
4: Thank you, Jeff.

0: And we'll have more coverage of 9/11 tomorrow right here on the NewsHour, as well as this weekend on Horizons. William Brangham speaks with John Field, a longtime advocate for 9/11 survivors and first responders, about newly released records showing New York City officials misled the public about air safety after the attacks. Here's a preview.
1: What they did was escalate a serious issue into something that now cannot be fixed, because we are evolving for the worst. And thank God we have doctors like Dr. Crane and Love that have to evolve with us as we get on into our older years and deal with these cancers. You know, there's 155,000 people in the World Trade Center Health Program. There's 57,000 plus people with a certified 9/11 related cancer. That's 1 in 3. And again, we have a higher survival rate than the general population. But if the city just would have came clean, we knew we were sick. You didn't have to hide anything. There was a lawsuit in 2010. There was legislation in 2010. Again, legislation in 2015. Again, in 2019. And again, in April of this year. You should have just came clean. You know, no one's going to get sued. No one's going to jail. There's going to be no investigation. But for people like Rudy Giuliani, who's now sick and trying to get into the World Trade Center Health Program, or Governor Pataki, who has serious respiratory illnesses, who said it's from 9/11, it's karma. It's full circle. And these are the men who denied that, you know, everything was great and, you know, the air was safe, the water was safe, and get on with your life, let's show the terrorists, we're not scared of them, yada, yada, yada. But at the end of the day, human life took a backseat to the almighty dollar, and we don't value human life like we used to.
0: 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Check your local listings. Finally tonight, when Jason Howell Sr. was sentenced to 10 years in federal prison for heroin distribution, his incarceration upended the lives of his four children. Our brief but spectacular team first spoke with the Howell family in 2019. 7 years later, they returned to reflect on the toll of that separation, the years they lost, and how they've rebuilt their lives together.
2: I'm gonna hit play.
3: Okay.
4: My son was snorting pain pills.
5: Pretty soon heroin was cheaper, and I became his drug of choice. He got sentenced to a mandatory federal prison sentence of 10 years. Their mother had overdosed and was being taken to the hospital.
6: We were planning on getting all four of the children, and when the courts decided to split them up between grandparents, that was a really hard situation.
7: When I learned my dad was going away, it was hard for all of us. Most challenging part, I'd say, was just learning how long he was going to be gone.
5: The joy that comes to our hearts knowing he's going to get out is also a mixed bag, because that drug is a tough one. You hear about people relapsing all the time. We hope that he will have this licked forever. But also in the back of our mind, Kim and I both still kind of worry. You know, do we have it? Do we get to stop worrying now? Are things going to be okay now? Is he telling the truth now? And I guess time will tell.
8: To watch that back, it hurts more than anything. It hurts to see the pain in my children's eyes and in my parents' eyes. I've apologized to my children so many times, and I've broke down so many times and apologized to them, because I never wanted to leave them like that. And when I left them, their life diminished, and it was hard.
9: I'm looking forward to spending time with my dad and just, like, messing around and goofing around.
10: I can tell he feels a lot of guilt for not being around for us. It's something that he'll never be able to get back. And
11: I just want to be able to do things with him and see him and not have any restrictions to that.
12: It will never be what I expected it to be and what it was before he went in. But, you know, I'm slowly coming to terms with that.
8: So I got released from Milan Federal Correctional Institution September 9th, 2021. I had went to a halfway house in Janesville. I stayed there for 6 months, but they did really help me there, helped me get on my feet. I had a counselor. I got a job at all metals recycling, where we broke down TVs. It was only $15 an hour, but it was nice just to get out and be able to work. Then I did my 6 months on home confinement. I got back to work in the painters union, local 802 painters union. I got my son on as my apprentice. I got back to making great money. I had my own house. My credit was good from being gone so long, so I had a nice vehicle. As I get out into the world, I realize that there's a lot of setbacks.
10: When my father was released, it was overwhelming and underwhelming at the same time. You have all of these thoughts about what you want to do with your dad right when he gets out, and you know, all of these experiences you want to go through, but it has to be like a very like gradual take on it. And so right away you can't accomplish all these things. You realize that he hasn't adjusted to society yet.
8: I didn't make a lot of good choices. I went to the bar and drank at times. I started using methamphetamine for the first time in my life at 40 years old. And slowly things started to crack. I did have a lot of run-ins with the law, and I almost got sent back. I just go back in front of the federal judge. He gave me a chance to go to a sober living house, and that situation, that really helped me start to build my life back.
12: I don't feel like I need a lot from him other than just to stay clean, stay out of trouble, you know, just be a productive member of society.
8: I'm still trying to prove to them that I can do this and be a father. It's hard. Life's hard. I feel like I've let both my parents down, try to stay clean, fall again. This has been the biggest rise that I've had right now. I probably have the best relationship with my dad that I've ever had in my entire life. What scares me now is possibly being done with probation. What life's gonna be like when I don't have to be held accountable by anybody else, when I just have to hold myself accountable. So I gotta make sure I'm strong enough.
12: He can't get back the time that was wasted, but you know, he's making up for things now and he's building himself back up again, which is really important to me.
10: If I had a message for my dad, I'd definitely tell him thank you for just trying to be present in all of our lives, regardless of the circumstances. I'd also tell him that he has all of our support.
8: My name is Jason Howell, and this is my brief but spectacular take on my journey through life.
0: 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I'm Jeff Bennett. For all of us here at the NewsHour, thanks for spending part of your evening with us.
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1: Has it really been 20 years since the 9/11 terrorist attacks? 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
3: My name is Shirley Baez. I served for 20 years in the United States Army, and I'm a retired veteran. I remember coming across a recruiter at the train station, and he told me that, you know, I was going to have an opportunity in the military, and I knew that that was a sign for me to enter. Now, as I was getting ready to go, unfortunately, 9/11 hit. My train of thought really changed to, you know, finding direction to seeing direction and now serving my country. In my transition, I really took the time to find who I was, who I am again, and my identity. I've been really enjoying this ride of creativeness, creating my own business. How do I want to impact people now? I want to pour back into the community the wisdom and the experience I've gained for them also to be successful on their journey.
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14: Welcome to the newsroom. I'm Jannat Jalil. Israel says it's demolished an underground tunnel network built by Hezbollah in southern Lebanon with explosions so huge they caused an earthquake in Yemen.
15: Allahu Akbar! Al-Maut l'Amerika!
14: Houthi fighters seize a key Red Sea port, which could lead to them controlling a crucial international shipping route. After forcing an education minister to resign, India's youth protest movement, the Cockroach Junta Party, now wants to improve the poor state of India's government schools.
16: The kids who are living in the rural India, they should at least give a dignified life. They have been neglected for last 7-8 decades, and they too deserve an equal shot at life and equal shot at opportunities.
14: And
17: this could have a knock-on effect, obviously, into beer, which is a problem for everybody.
14: Why a fall in barley yields could have drinkers crying into their beer. That's after this bulletin.
18: BBC News with Moira Alderson. The Israeli military says it's completed dismantling Hezbollah's underground tunnel infrastructure in southern Lebanon. It said more than 1,000 tons of explosives were used to blow up two tunnels at the Ali al-Taher Ridge. Here's our global affairs reporter, Ambarsan Etarajan.
19: Despite a ceasefire in June between Lebanon and Israel, U.S. brokered one, the fighting continued around this area because, according to media reports, that Hezbollah refused to withdraw from this area to hand over control to the Lebanese army. And that led to renewed clashes, and it went on for weeks. And a few days ago, the Israeli army said they had retained control of this ridge. They found these tunnels with weapons, shelters, with the command center, and all of them have been now destroyed in the tunnel explosion.
18: Oil prices have jumped by more than 6%, with supplies through the Strait of Hormuz slowing to a trickle and Houthi rebels threatening tankers in the Red Sea. The benchmark Brent crude rose to more than $106.